0: is just broken by design, and we're made to feel like that we're failing, that we married the wrong person, or we didn't color code our calendar, or we just, you know, we're not doing it right. And, you know, the work, as you know, you've been working for such a long time, is really in like structural change and in paid leave and childcare. And if we can win those fights, like, I think like most American moms would feel like they're not just, you know, surviving, that they're thriving.
1: 150,000% agree. I, of course, agree. I'm so excited about your work and your leadership. And, you know, we agree. When this many people are having the same types of crisis at the same time, it is not an epidemic of personal failings, as is often pushed onto us. It's structural issues that we can and must solve together. And because of the work of so many leaders, I think it's a question of not if, but when. But there are some hurdles in the way, and I want to talk about them. So in your new documentary, hello, new documentary, everyone, please find a way to watch it. The new documentary is called No Country for Mothers. And in that, there's a point in the timeline where the issues that are impacting families become increasingly partisan, meaning Democrats and Republicans are forming different lines, even though Democrat, Republican, Independent, Libertarian, everybody has kids. We're all struggling with childcare. We're all struggling with the lack of paid family medical leave. It doesn't matter what party you are, you're going to be negatively impacted by our lack of a care infrastructure. So let's get down to it. How did it happen that in our nation's capital, family economic security policies have turned into a political partisan football when in our actual homes, they're impacting everyone? What's going on?
0: Such a great question. I mean, one of the biggest like things I learned in making this film was like about Phil Schlafly. You know, as you know, like in the 1970s, Nixon, we were passing child care on his presidential platform. We had actually passed a bipartisan bill for universal child care. And then Phyllis Schlafly shows up, right? And she rallies moms both against universal childcare, but also against the ERA. You know, Kristen, I had always thought that Phyllis Schlafly was like a pawn of the right. Like they had recruited this woman, you know what I mean, and propped her up. And but it was actually the reverse. She galvanized all these women, you know, against women's rights, quite frankly. And then the Republican Party were like, wait, who's that person over there? And that then created a big divide, that they realized that they could exploit us as women and exploit us as moms by pitting us against each other. I mean, in many ways, she was like the OG trad wife. And so like that was such an important lesson, because I think sometimes we forget that there are, you know, we often focus a lot on the patriarchy and like, oh my God, those men over there, what are we going to do about them? But we need to focus a lot on ourselves and like, what can we do to actually really come together? How do we start talking about the cons and like the devices that are being used to actually divide us? And I think motherhood, how you mother, the choices you make, do you work, do you not work? You know what I mean? Do you breastfeed? You know, do you bottle feed, right? The choices that you make, are you an intensive parent or not an intensive parent, right? Do you use punishment? I mean, everything, like every single thing becomes a way for us to like judge each other. And I think it's that judgment that leads to division, that leads to our, quite frankly, the culture wars, leads to our inability to pass the things that we actually all want.
1: 100%, of course, agree again with everything. And I feel like it's so important what you're raising. Motherhood should be a no judgment zone, writ large. It should just be a no judgment zone. Let us talk about this. I have more than one child, right? And mothering one, those tactics would not work with mothering the other one. There is multiple actual humans involved in the act of parenting. And yes, it is a verb. And nothing works the same way. So you can't really judge people about what they're doing, how they're doing, when they're doing what. That's not okay. You don't know until you've walked 800 miles in their shoes. So let's make a little statement right now. We can all agree motherhood should be a no judgment zone. And then when we're talking about work, I totally appreciate you raising that, because most moms sequence in and out of the labor force, but we get this weird dichotomy of stay-at-home moms versus working moms, trad moms versus boss moms. Most people are both at some point in their life, right? So like, let's give up these divisions. Speaking of giving up the divisions, Can you talk a little bit about how you chose to roll out the documentary through community screenings across the country, how that's helping to break down those divisions that we're talking about right now, and what you're hoping all these conversations will accomplish? Because, hello, we at Moms Rising are standing ovation, what you're doing.
0: I think you would be like so excited about what we're doing, because I think it just shows the power of moms, and that like we're so underestimated. I mean, so we knew when we started working on this, because of everything that's happened, you know, with this administration, and I think really the attacks on women, women's content, you know, the way that the algorithm works, right? And it very much buries the things that oftentimes women are talking about, the fact that ERGs have been dismantled, the fact that like the vast majority of podcasters and, you know, authors, et cetera, like we're not in the conversation anymore. And that is by design. And so I very much felt like, okay, if we put out this documentary and let's just say a streamer does buy it, it's going to get buried, you know? And so, and that's not going to help, like, again, with elevating the conversation. And so like, how do we actually beat the algorithm, right? How do we actually not succumb to this moment of suppression of free speech? And the idea that we really had was that, okay, how about we distribute this? And the only way that you can watch it is if you host a party or you attend a party. And, you know, Christian, we first said, like, okay, 1,000 people signed up to host a party. We're like, okay, this is amazing, but like, we're busy. You know what I mean? Like, are people actually going to do that? And they have. I mean, we released the film, I don't know, 4 weeks ago. We had over 400 watch parties, probably in every single city in the union. I've been to Minnesota, you know, Minneapolis, Chicago. I was just in Salt Lake City. We're just, you know, out here even in the Hamptons. 4 moms rented out a theater and 180 moms showed up. Woo! And every Friday I do my call time. I call everybody. And it just shows like, one, I think that like people like, If people watch this film alone, it's like, then you feel like, well, it's just me. I must be failing. But watching a community, you realize it's not just me. It's all of us. Mm-hmm. And it just inspires both this sense of like comfort that like, I'm not the only one, and the sense of like, all right, what are we all doing about it? Mm-hmm. So people want to be together. People want to be in community. People want to get activated right now. And people are not asleep. They're awake. And I think one of the things I've learned too, Kristen, is that sometimes it's hard to like, okay, maybe you're not going to show up for a march in Washington. Maybe that feels too much of a heavy lift, but you'll host a screening. You know what I mean? And I've seen these moms like invite their parents and their friends and their spouse, and they're so proud, right? They're so proud to be engaged in something that is kind of pushing back at this moment. So it's really, really, really, it just warms my heart to see just these incredible moms and these organizers, I mean, that are just regular moms, you know, like getting their friends together around a barbecue or a church or, you know, or a library and just sitting with one another and talking. I mean, moms have been like, we were up all night, you know, to midnight, you know, just talking about our experience as moms and, you know, the film. And so it's really, really, really, it just shows like people are like, I'm so nervous about what's going on right now. And I'm like, you know what? I'm actually really hopeful.
1: Yeah. Yeah. I mean, we're seeing the same thing in terms of hopeful. Deep despair when I read the headlines, like actual deep despair. But when I see what's happening with our 3.7 million members, I am so hopeful. I see them persisting. I see them uniting. I see them getting together on the ground. I see them moving change. I see them supporting one another. I see them sharing their story and bringing truth to power. Mm-hmm. I see them starting to run for office. I see all kinds of hope that is rising from the ground up. And that's what's important for our listeners to know. There is hope rising from the ground up. At the top, there is disaster. We're not going to pretend that the disaster is not happening, either of us. But from the ground up, there is such an uprising of hope in a joyful, generative way that gives me hope. So I want people to get on your hope train.
0: So beautiful.
1: How can people watch the film? How can they get together and learn more through the projects that you're doing?
0: Go to go to momsfirst.us, then go to nocountryformothers.com, and then there's a button, attend a screening, host a screening. You literally can find a screening that's happening in your neighborhood, your community. If one's not, host one. But follow along. It's really, and I love what you just said, Kristen. I just feel like there is this like beautiful sense of like hope right now. And I think people really need it. I think, look, I'm a New Yorker. It's like, why? You saw with like what happened with the Knicks. Like, this is where people want to be. You know, this is how people want to feel. They want to feel like they're a part of something, and they're a part of something that can win and that can change. And so it's amazing. Congratulations. I know you've been working so hard on so much, and you guys have just really led the charge, and it's just, it's an honor to be a part of it.
1: Oh, it's an honor to be part of what you're doing. The more of us, the more power we all have together. And let me tell you, we need all the power between all of us that we can get, because the barriers that we're up against are huge, well-funded, and disastrous. So the good news is that there's more and more of us rising every day, and that we do see between all of us who are watching what's happening on the ground, hope on the horizon. The bad news is this is a marathon, not a sprint. We need people to get involved. We need people to stay involved. We need people to support across multiple organizations. You know, this isn't a single organization or single leader solution area. It's a all of us coming together. So I'm so excited about what you're doing. So people should go to momsfirst.org and then
0: .us and then
1: .us
0: and then nocountryformothers.com.
1: Okay, fantastic. You can go to momsfirst.us, sign up, see the film, get involved, and of course, Moms Rising too. Double do it. Thank you so much.
0: Thank you.
1: We're going to take a quick break, but stick around. We'll be right back with our next guest, who's talking about the odd attacks on food, nutrition, and healthcare, and how we can fight back.

0: I'm Paul Brandeis Rauschenbusch. Next time on The State of Belief, religion at the World Cup. I'll talk with Religion News Service journalists Jack Jenkins and Madiha Anis.
1: I noticed that a lot of players from the Moroccan team, they would have the sujood, which is an Islamic prostration to God. And then I saw one of the teams have a Christian prayer circle. And that got me really inspired. And I was like, this should be talked about and this should be a story.
0: Madiha is the author of the article headlined, From Christian Prayer Circles to Sujood, Religion is All Over the 2026 World Cup. Jack's book is titled American Prophets, The Religious Roots of Progressive Politics and the Ongoing Fight for the Soul of the Country. 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
3: Welcome back to Breaking Through with me, Kristen Rao Finkbeiner, powered by Moms Rising. We have Chris Kang, who's Executive Director of the Coalition on Human Needs, and I'm really excited to talk with you. Welcome, Chris.
4: Thanks so much for having me.
3: You have a really interesting new report on how claims of fraud are impacting basic needs problems. What's happening with fraud in the fraud conversation in America?
4: Well, that is a great question, because I think we hear over and over President Trump and Republicans talking about fraud. And we just saw it a couple days ago where they're trying to cut $1 billion in Medicaid in California and Minnesota and using fraud as the justification. And so I think the reality is, this is permeating the public conversation. And so if we look at the polling, a lot of voters believe that fraud is a problem. And I think that we're starting to see policymakers reflect that. And what we really need to look at in the report that we did is, how are we talking about fraud in the midst of this? How are we giving Democratic policymakers, how are we giving our friends and neighbors the tools to talk about fraud in a way that really brings the conversation to where it needs to be, which is, how do these programs help everyday Americans?
3: How do these programs help everyday Americans?
4: So these are programs from you know, Medicaid and Medicare and affordable housing and food stamps and on and on. These are like the basic needs for people to survive and to live, you know, to live quality lives. And the administration is using fraud as, quite frankly, an excuse to cut these programs. And so these programs are what the research we have shows, not surprisingly, these are very popular programs. So even though some people are understanding, or they believe, because the president keeps saying that fraud is a problem, they believe maybe fraud is something that needs to be looked at. We did this polling in 2025, and we repeated again this spring, and asked the public, what is your opinion of these programs? Medicaid, SNAP, affordable housing, and sort of down the line, the support for these programs has maintained very high, 70% for all of these programs. And so the point that we need to remember is that we're actually continue to be in a position of strength here, that the American public supports these basic needs programs. And even if in all of this conversation, as Republicans try to chop it down by the basis of what they call fraud, More Americans, 59% of Americans, want to see these programs increased in funding compared to only 39% who want it decreased. And so we're in this position where I think that we keep getting attacked and attacked with this onslaught of accusations of fraud. And we think, like, boy, like, we should be defensive. And actually, we have to remember that the core here is that these are very popular programs that the American people want to see expanded to help everyday Americans.
3: We have an administration that has cut access to SNAP that allows people to have access to healthy food. They've cut access to Medicaid, Medicare, healthcare writ large. They've cut access to so much and apparently undermining America in those ways with those cuts wasn't enough. And now they're trying to claim that there's fraudulent use, even when there's not rampant, widespread fraudulent use. This is another way of trying to make cuts to programs that Americans, Democrats, Republicans, Independents, Libertarians across the country hugely support. Everybody gets sick. Everybody needs access to healthcare. Everybody needs access to nutritious foods, right? This is not partisan programs. These are actual economic security programs that allow people to build good lives and thrive. So I feel like sometimes we're in a game of whack-a-mole, Chris, where we have this ridiculous Republican leadership that is really trying to undermine and rip away the programs that allow our economy to survive, allow our families to thrive, and they want to undermine them. And to undermine them even more, they make up these weird things like we have a rampant fraud problem when we actually don't have a rampant fraud program. It's an actual political policy, not a stability policy. So I also want to say, having said that, and I want to hear your response, nobody, no Democrat, no Republican, no Independent, no Libertarian wants rampant fraud. But that's also not what's happening.
4: No, and I think that that's right. And I think the thing to recognize, because again, you sort of see some other polling that's out there that says like fraud is a rising concern among even independents, certainly Republicans that sort of get their news from Fox News and through Trump, that fraud is a problem. And so like that is the reality, right? When we see polling and we see sort of message testing, we can't just take the parts that we like. We have to take the whole thing and understand it in context. And the context is that the fraud messaging on the president's and the president's part is working, that people are starting to think fraud is a problem. But even if there are those people who think fraud is a problem, they want to see these programs increased. And so I think what we're talking about and some of the message testing we'll dive into here is a little bit like, how do we meet people where they are? And how do we sort of not have this entire conversation be on the Republican ground, be in the sort of framework of fraud? How do we sort of move away from that so that we can move a lot of people who are either persuadable or who already are inclined to believe that these programs need to be increased rather than decreased, especially in these times of economic hardship? And sort of how do we get that?
3: Fraudsters, actual real fraudsters, do need to be held accountable. So how do we shift the conversation to the actual fraudsters who are corporations, bad actors, and away from families being punished by being caught in the middle of a disastrous game of political football?
4: And I think that that is actually the pivot. I think that it depends on your audience. You always have to think about who the audience is when you think about what is the message you're trying to deliver. And if you and I are just hanging out, we can acknowledge that all of these claims of fraud are an excuse to cut the programs, because that is what they actually are. And the polling shows that if you present Americans sort of from Democrats to Independents to Republicans with two different arguments, one is the Trump argument that we have to, that fraud is a problem and we have to cut funding for these programs, versus a message that fraud is an excuse and we need to increase funding. The fraud is an excuse message is a winning message. 50% agree with that message versus 44%. So it's a winning message. But if you instead, the message we try is people who commit fraud need to be held accountable, but not at the expense of children and families and people with disabilities, we pivot immediately to the harm, then the message is plus 20. Like the people that agree with us versus the Trump frame of fraud are with us now by 20 points. That is super significant from a message perspective. And so the way you do it is you acknowledge that anybody who commits fraud should be held responsible, but the solution is not to cut the entire program. The solution is not to cut benefits for people in need. what really we have to look at is what is the impact, what is the harm of these proposed cuts? And so you say people who commit fraud have to be held accountable, but we really have to do more for people in need. When you sort of name the people in need, we're talking about children, families, people with disabilities, sort of what is the communities we're trying to help? And so that when we don't need to get to the extent that people believe fraud is a problem, we don't need to get into a debate with them as to whether or not any of this is on the level. We need to go straight to where the problem is, which is the people in need. And that is our position of strength because we know, again, 59% of the American people believe these programs need to be increased. And so that's where they already are. That's where we want to continue to center these conversations. And then the last thing I will say, too, is that we have to contrast it with, you know, you're talking about taking cuts for these basic needs, these human needs programs, for what? For tax breaks for the wealthy? Yeah. For, you know, for ICE raids in our communities, for this war in Iran, like that's what is wildly unpopular and doesn't do anything to help people in everyday need. Like that's the last part of the pivot. So you sort of acknowledge the frame that like fraud is bad. You pivot to the harm and you sort of name the communities and the people that are being harmed. And then you contrast it with what the trade-off is and sort of where the Republican priorities really are. And sort of that is the most successful three-part piece in how we make sure that even as the president keeps talking about fraud, that we bring this conversation back to the place where we're strongest.
3: Affordability is a major, major issue for families right now. About 50% of people, for the first time in at least 5 years, can't even afford their own health care. And yet we have these multifaceted attacks on the programs that allow people to thrive. And so I'm just wondering if you could talk a little bit more about the negative consequences of what's happening with the attacks on food access, the attacks on healthcare, the attacks on what provides us with our basic human needs so that we can prosper together with economic security. You know, what are the negative impacts?
4: Yeah, I mean, the negative impacts that we're seeing already and sort of trying to parse the data, but, you know, millions of Americans have already lost access to SNAP. They've lost access to this food assistance, including maybe as many as a million kids nationwide just in the last year. Millions of Americans are losing their access to health insurance as the ACA subsidies have been cut. Sort of affordable housing, the access to affordable housing is decreased dramatically. And so, you know, along with all of this, the cost of living has increased, the cost of gas, utilities, groceries, care, all of this stuff is going up. And so, you know, that is the backdrop of all of this. And I think that that's also why this is such ripe ground for us to not be defensive and not to sort of run away from defending these programs and sort of to try to sort of meet the Republicans on their ground, but say, you know what, if there is fraud, we should prosecute it. But the answer is not cutting, it's not freezing these important programs. And if anything, in this moment in time in particular, we need to do everything we can to expand them.
3: Yes, 100%. So it's a disaster right now. Programs are being slashed that families and our economy need. Bad things are happening. Check the headlines. What's bringing you hope? How do you keep going?
4: I mean, I think like bringing me hope is this poll, because again, I think that we sort of get internalized some of the bad news that we hear. And we think, boy, like we're constantly getting attacked by these different things, whether they're excuses or literal cuts in these programs. And it's very, it can be very hard. But then you look like even people who believe that fraud is a problem, 59% of them believe that these programs should be expanded. So try as they might, their arguments are not working to the end goal. If their end goal is to cut these programs, to make these programs politically unpopular, they're failing miserably. Why? Because people know these programs work. People know these programs are necessary. People know that these programs need to be expanded in this moment of need and not cut. And it's seeing that in sort of black and white and the poll numbers that actually the majority of Americans are with us, that 70% of the American people still continue to believe in Medicaid and affordable housing and SNAP. Like that's really heartening. And I think it's that opportunity we have now to galvanize that support, to push back, that will set us up, hopefully in the near future, to really start not just restoring the cuts that have been done, but really trying to provide programs an adequate level of fundings to really meet the need at hand.
3: How can people get involved with the Coalition on Human Needs?
4: Check us out, chn.org. We have a lot of action alerts. We have weekly advocates meetings where folks can sort of come together and learn about sort of how what's happening in Congress and in the administration is affecting these human needs programs and sort of how we can come together to fight back sort of across the sector and really improve the lives of people.
3: Thank you so, so much. Thanks for being on. Thanks for all you do.
4: Thanks so much for having me and raising this important conversation, Kristen. I really appreciate it.
3: We're going to take a quick break, but don't go away. Next up, why running for office makes a big difference. We'll be back in a moment. We're going to fight for love.
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3: Welcome back to Breaking Through with me, Kristen Rau Finkbeiner, powered by Moms Rising. Angie Nixon is here. Angie, welcome. I want to congratulate you on being one of the Mom Seal of Approval recipients. It's a mom-made, mom-approved challenge to be champions for childcare. And yes, you are a spectacular champion for childcare. Thank you so much. I'm wondering if you could share a little bit about what brought you to be a champion for childcare. And again, thank you a million times over for being one.
8: So first of all, thank you all for having me. I am so excited to be a Mom Seal of Approval champion. I am actually a mom. That is what brought me to this. I am actually a mom with a child in childcare right now, literally right at this very moment. And so I am a mom of five. Me and my husband, we have a blended family. And so I have had the opportunity to put two children personally through childcare. One, know what it's like to struggle and to try to make sure that I could afford to send my child to childcare as well as put food on a roof over our head right now.
3: Childcare is such an important issue. We hear about it every single day. And from a national perspective, we are on the same page. Childcare needs to be more affordable. It needs to be more accessible. And it needs to be high quality, which means childcare workers, hello, need to earn living wages. So many people don't realize that a lot of moms are childcare workers too. We're one in the same thing. My mom was a childcare worker when I was younger because she needed to make ends meet as a single mom, and she needed to, you know, be able to be near me. So she became a childcare worker. So that is not uncommon. So making sure that we have the whole system of childcare really ready for parents, because I think of it like roads and bridges. Just like we need bridges and roads to drive on to get to work, we need access to childcare so parents can go to work, so kids can thrive. All of those brain connections are happening early in life. They need lots of good educational and early education content. So businesses can thrive. Hello, 3/4 of moms are in the labor force, and businesses need us to make sure that they don't have positions that are open and unfilled, and they don't have supply chain disruptions. And so we all can thrive. And to do that, childcare workers, of course, need living wages so they can stay in their position. And I know you agree with this, but why do you think more people aren't talking about childcare every single day as the crisis that it is?
8: It is because people just don't think of it as a big deal, because we've always had to use it. And it's like, oh, out of sight, you know, it's just, whatever. They're just watching our babies, but it's more than that, right? Like our children, our babies, they are our most sacred and precious gift. And for too many families, they can't have that quality foundation that they need for their children because they can't afford it. And it's not right. And so I am happy to be an advocate for early childhood education, because I know, talking to the thousands of Floridians across our state, that the teachers in first grade and in kindergarten, there are too many children that are not starting school on time.
3: Yep.
8: And if we want to avoid sending our children to the school to prison pipeline, it starts day one at birth, right? At birth, and allowing parents to have the opportunity to, after 3 to 6 months, right, to send their children to an early childhood facility where they get that socialization, where they get the educational foundation, and where they could become successful, get the foundation they need to become successful, so that we can avoid sending them again into the school prison pipeline.
3: And one of the things I love about your leadership is that you can both name the problem and name solutions. Hello, we need solutions. And the important thing here is solutions are possible. What kind of solutions, in terms of policy solutions, need to be pushed forward?
8: So first of all, I think we should start with capping childcare costs at $10 a day. We can provide subsidies or for parents and things like that. But I definitely want to make a massive push to universal childcare. I support universal childcare wholeheartedly, number one. I have actually delivered on early childhood education policies while I was in the state house as a state rep from Jacksonville. And so I was able to expand access to early childhood education for hardworking and low-income families, and providing these providers with decent reimbursement rates for those who took school readiness dollars. And so I am totally bought in to early childhood education. And what's very, what I will say is my not so secret is that I actually lean on Moms Rising for the data, the research, and some of the policy solutions that I want to use and take to the United States Senate. And that is what I've used before as a state lawmaker as well.
3: Talk about mom power. Let's talk about that a little bit more. What inspired you to run for office? Because we know reading the headlines every day is just a disaster that just breaks my heart. We need different leadership. So what what inspired you to run?
8: Yeah, what inspired me to run was my grandma, but also my children, especially my oldest baby, Natalie, and knowing that she's having to fight some of the same fights that I fought while she was a young woman and a child, right? And me not wanting her to have to fight the same fights that my grandmother has fought and that my mom has fought, but she's already fighting them. And so wanting her to just be able to go to school and become the woman that she needs to become. But also just really being reminded of how I struggled as a single mom for so long and had to make some really tough decisions in regards to what I could provide for her, how I could keep a roof over her head and all the things. And I don't want anyone to have to struggle that way ever. And so it's just really tough, and it's really sad because we have politicians that are in Washington, D.C. that rather do the bidding of these big corporations instead of actually looking out for hardworking Floridians and hardworking Americans. And so that's what inspires me. My grandmother, just knowing how she fought and struggled, and then my daughter, knowing that I don't want to keep having to allow her to struggle. And so I'm going to fight back.
3: 100% for all of that. And I'm curious, as you're talking to people in Florida, are you hearing the same? We're hearing the same across the country from moms. What are you hearing on the campaign trail?
8: Yeah, I am hearing that moms are not going to work because it's cheaper to keep their children at home than actually going to work and sending them to an early childhood education facility. And that's stressful. You know, I remember when I had to stay at home during COVID with my kids, and I am not a educational expert. And so it was a struggle trying to make sure that I was working and that I was able to teach my children. It was tough. And so I would much rather put them in the hands of someone who is well equipped and trained and educated to allow them to learn. And then I will supplement at home to help them become successful. But yeah, parents are struggling right now. They're struggling to make ends meet, and childcare is one of the major costs. It's more than a mortgage for some people. I had a friend that was paying about $2,400 a month for childcare. That is absurd. I'm paying $1,000 a month for a 5-year-old because she had a late birthday. And so it should not have to be this way. I believe that a budget is a moral document, and it tells us where our values are. And unfortunately, the values of many of the folks in power in Washington, D.C., like the Ashley Moody and the Donald Trumps of the world, they are wildly displaced. They're not even misplaced. They're displaced. They are intentionally put towards other things. And I believe that if we put our values towards people, hardworking people, a lot of these things wouldn't be, and we'd see a lot of changes. And so that is why I am running, and I would love for folks to lock into my campaign, learn more about me at AngieNixon.com, join our People Power campaign so that we can win this thing and win universal child care.
3: Yes. What's bringing you hope right now?
8: What's bringing me hope is all the mamas that are now on the front lines fighting back and pushing back for their babies. What's bringing me hope are the kids that are on the front lines with their moms demanding more. And so people are excited. They realize that this is our country. And in this next 250 years, we have the opportunity to build a new vision for it, one where every family has stability, every worker has dignity, and every young person has the opportunity to reach the true American dream. And so that is what's bringing me hope, knowing that throughout this 250 years, every time we've been met with oppression, we have met it with resistance. And so I am happy to see so many people starting to resist so that we can get the things that we deserve, and so that we no longer just have to survive, but we can actually thrive and flourish.
3: And do you have advice for people who are like, yes, I want that. I want that hope. I want that change. But I'm reading the newspaper and I'm feeling discouraged, or I'm reading the headlines or social media or whatever the news outlet they're experiencing right now. They're feeling discouraged. What can people do right now?
8: Yeah. So what I would suggest people do is, number one, think about what happened in the past. And I stated it earlier, anytime we have been met with any type of oppression throughout the 250 years, we've met it with resistance and we were able to overcome. And so what I would say is what folks need to do is start getting active and engaged, join organizations like Moms Rising, join grassroots groups that are on the ground, that are out having conversations with people and working to really change their hearts and minds. And let them know that there is power with people, but we have to get loud. You know, my favorite first lady, Michelle Obama, said, when they go low, we go high. But what I'm asking folks to do is when they go low, we need to get loud and let them know that we are not going to allow them to destroy our country. We are going to actually work to build an America for all, where everyone benefits and not just the greedy corporations and the corrupt billionaires and politicians, but one where hardworking people get to flourish. And so I believe that hardworking, everyday people

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5: 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The Politics Bar is like a neighborhood bar wherever you are. 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
6: Breaking Through with me, Kristen Rao Finkbinder, powered by Moms Rising. We have Rashad Robinson, who is an award-winning author, an amazing leader with a record number of wins that he has helped make happen in such a big way. Welcome, Rashad.
7: Thank you for having me, my friend. It's always good to be with you.
6: Same to you. You have been working for more than 20 years at the highest level of leadership, thank you, and two of the most significant social movements of our time, the fight for LGBTQIA rights and the fight for racial justice. You've taken on and won against tech giants and with the criminal justice system, with politicians in Washington and with corporate executives in Hollywood. In your new book, you explain why some of the fights for justice hit a wall while other fights for justice succeed. Can you tell our listeners a little bit about what makes the difference in those fights?
7: I mean, one of the first things you have to understand is really in the title of my book, the difference between presence and power. Visibility and awareness of our issues is not enough. And if we don't have power to change the rules, you know, we're not going to actually win. But I go much deeper throughout the book. I really talk to us about the sort of things that we need to do and the concepts we need to understand in order to build power. And so basically the book is set up in terms of three different sections. The first is understanding power. The second section of chapters is building power. And the last section of chapters is the practice of power. How do you use power? And each of those sections are critically important for us to be able to change course, because the strategies that have gotten us into the mess that we are in right now are not going to be the strategies that walk us out. And so for people who are listening or watching right now and they're wondering why we are losing, why our participation is not adding up to too much as much as it should, why they're yelling at the screen, why people don't understand what's happening and are not, and we're not able to do more, this is the book for you, because I'm not just trying to tell you stories or give you concepts. I'm actually giving you the tools to apply it. And that for me is so important for us to be able to kind of have what we need in this moment to get out of the situation that we're in.
6: And I love the title of your book, From Presence to Power, How to Take on Fights That Matter and Win. Winning is my favorite part. Yes. I love winning. So what I hear you say, and I agree with, is that in order to win, which is my favorite part and many other people's favorite part, we need power. What is power? Let's talk about it. Is it when you

0: your lamp to the wall and it lights up. What is power? Talk about power.
1: Power is the ability to change the rules, the ability to force a decision maker to do something that they wouldn't otherwise do. It is the ability to shape the outcomes of a given situation. And so it's not how many followers you have. It's not how many likes you may get on a social platform. It's not how many people know about your issue. It's not even that your issue polls well. Right? How many times have we seen an issue that polled well on our side, but we were not able to get legislation over the line? I think about sort of how people feel about guns in this country, right? And that they want some meaningful gun control and some limits. And, you know, the vast majority of the American public agrees with that. But even after school shootings, we're not able to move that energy into actual reform or policies that are enforceable. And so I say all this to say that understanding the difference between those things is the first step. And then understanding a set of other concepts. And there's 11 concepts in the sort of first two sections of the book. And in those 11 concepts, I give you a definition. I give you the challenge behind it. And then I tell you some interesting stories about how it operates in the world. And many of those chapters, in fact, most of those chapters, have exercises at the end, Kristen.
0: Ooh.
1: And the reason why they have exercises at the end is because I also want you to be able to apply it. So the exercises are called Find Your Power. Because I believe in this moment, and I know you do too, that we all have to find our power. So the exercises give you tools and steps to find your power in the singular. And what I mean by find your power in the singular, map your environment. Map sort of, you know, what you have at your disposal that you might not be thinking about. Whether you're a mom sort of taking on the local school board, or you are outraged by what's happening with a data center coming into your community, or you want to join an effort to reshape Congress, right? All of these are valuable efforts, things that we want to be involved with, but we need to understand what we bring to the table. So you want to find your power in a singular. And then you also want to find your power in the plural. And what I mean by that is find your people, find your networks, find the places where you're going to come together with others to actually have the energy necessary to be more than the sum of your individual parts. If you know what you have to bring, then you can kind of understand what's the missing link. And so these exercises, you know, in my opinion, separate this book, right, from a lot of things that are out there, because I want to make each and every one of us have the resources and the tools we can to go out there and to be able to do what we need to do in this moment. 5, 10, 15 years from now, we are all going to have a story about what we did or what we didn't do during this moment of corporate consolidation, of authoritarian power, of big tech sort of promoting so much disinformation, of widening income inequality. We're all going to have a story. And so part of the story, I hope, for each of us is that we took a step back and we found our power, however you may do it. And if you want to be part of sort of being able to tell a story about your involvement, this is a book for you. And I hope that folks will sort of not just pick up the book and take the exercises, but I hope that they'll share it with others and take the exercise with others, because part of this is about sharing this knowledge and making it extend.
0: What does the power to make somebody change their mind who doesn't want to change their mind look like?
1: It often is about leverage. You know, I tell some stories because, as you know, I was in some of the really deep behind the scenes battles taking on big companies. And one of those big companies is Meta, Facebook. And I remember building up enough power where we'd be through campaigns, through targeting Facebook and taking on these actions they had taken that a lot of people found outrage, and they had gotten to a point where we were in a dialogue with Facebook, where they were meeting with us. And we were going back and forth with Facebook, and the thing about being in a dialogue is that's what the company wants. They want to be in a dialogue with you because that means they can tell people, you know, we're talking to these folks. We're hearing their concerns. We're talking to the folks who care about climate or the mothers or that group of immigrant activists. We're having conversations with them. You want to get to a negotiation where you have enough leverage in that room where they might have to make some changes, where they're going to have to consider your points differently, where they're not just meeting with you, but they're figuring out what they have to change. And your job is to push them as far as you possibly can. And so I tell the stories through that lens. And the reason why I tell the story is because one piece of leverage that I built up was that it was exposed that Facebook had been, while we were in dialogue with them, had hired a PR firm to attack us and to place negative stories. And so that became clear. Now Facebook could no longer just say we're talking to them. They had to actually change the context, and we forced it. So we didn't just get upset. We didn't say, oh, we're not talking to you anymore. We said, you know what? We're only going to talk to Mark Zuckerberg and Sheryl Sandberg. If we're not talking to them, then oh, well. And the media should actually see that Facebook isn't sorry about this nefarious thing they did. So we ended up in those conversations. I remember going to Menlo Park to their headquarters, and they tried to make me sign an NDA before the meeting. And I was like, no, we're not signing an NDA. You were just attacking us. So, Kristen, they gave me a big badge to wear around that said no NDA on it. And, you had to put the badge on. So I wore the badge around their offices that said no NDA. But because I didn't sign that NDA, my readers are going to get some juicy stories about the behind the scenes back and forth with one of the largest companies that shapes so much of our society. There are over 3.6 billion users of Facebook. That's more followers than Christianity. They dictate so much about how information travels. And I'm going to give you a behind the scenes lens, but I'm going to also walk you through the strategy between how do you know when you're in a dialogue versus a negotiation. And walking you through that is going to strategically help us all have the lessons. So whether or not we're going up against our local library because they're banning books, you need to know whether or not you're in a dialogue with the library or whether you're actually negotiating for something different. If there's a data center being put in your community, you need to know whether or not you have enough leverage to force them to do something different or whether or not they're just going to do whatever they're going to do and say they were talking to you. Those things matter. And I give you steps and tools to think about it because I want us all in this moment to have more of the understanding of what it takes to win in this moment.
0: One of the things that you talked about in your book, you argue that the right wing didn't just outspend our side, yes, it also out-organized and importantly out-imagined our, yes, side, yes, by giving everyday people new roles to play. Can you, in 2 minutes, talk about that?
1: Well, yeah. I mean, one of the things they did so effectively is that they got everyone to wearing that red cap. Sometimes if you go into the gym, you might see someone changing the channel to Fox News or a conservative outlet. They are wearing their jerseys everywhere they go and are shaping how society works. They show up to school board meetings and they make things about books that we've always read feel outrageous. They've put new fights on our agenda. So almost every day we're faced to have to respond to them rather than even advancing our own causes. And sometimes on our side, we can treat this political work as almost like we're watching something on stage. The actors are on the stage and we're in the audience, or we're watching a basketball game. We're in the stands and the players are on the court. Well, they've put their players on the court and they're making everyone a player. They're giving everyone an identity. They're giving everyone a role. We have to fight like we all have roles and we all have things to do. One of the things I talk about with even this book is that the right wing has created a whole infrastructure for getting their ideas out into the world, for supporting their authors, for tweeting about their ideas, for uplifting books and stories so that they force the big book sellers to actually sell the book and put it forward so people have access to it, that they make their library. So if From Presence to Power is interesting as a tool that you want to be in the hands of more people, then call your local library, go on to Goodreads and Amazon and give it good reviews. All of these things actually matter to creating the conditions for our ideas to travel. And buy a book and share it with someone. Those are the things that will help our ideas travel. The right wing has been so effective at creating a world surrounding their ideas and their beliefs and forcing us into it. we have to take on similar identities, because we're not just going to battle by and win by doing the same way we were doing it before.
0: Thank you so much for being on, Rashad Robinson, with a new book coming out, From Presence to Power, How to Take on the Fights That Matter and Win. Thank you, Rashad.
1: Thank you, my friend. Thanks for having me.
0: Well, that's it for our show today. Thanks so much for tuning in as we tackle the top topics facing our nation in a way that requires the most boring disclaimer on the history of the actual planet Earth. Here goes. Views expressed on this show are those of the individual speakers and should not be attributed to Moms Rising, to this station, or to any news or social media service that may disseminate a recording of this show to the public or to any segment of the public. Boom! We'll catch you next week. We're gonna fight for love.
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4: 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It's a new day and a new era, even if too many of our old problems continue. 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

0: from Red Rocks Amphitheater in Morrison, Colorado, it's E-Town On the Road with this week's guests. From Nashville, Tennessee, award-winning singer-songwriter Lucinda Williams. And from Brooklyn, New York, Big Thief. I'm Helen Forster. Right now, here's our host, Nick Forster.
1: Thanks, Ellen. Welcome, everybody, to our big deal E-Town on the Road show coming to you from Red Rocks Amphitheater in Colorado. As you've heard me say many times, Red Rocks is really special. It's not like any other big concert venue. Huge rock walls, 9,000 seats flowing uphill from the stage, often interesting weather. I have no idea why that is, but it seems pretty common. In fact, for this show, there was a long weather delay because of a thunderstorm and couldn't let people into the venue and so on. But it's turning out to be a really special night. It is really an amazing place for music, whether you're in the audience or on the stage. And this week, we're here for an unusual pairing, two great bands that have never worked together before, Big Thief and Lucinda Williams. Lucinda, of course, is more than 40 years into her career with a new record and a new book out this year. She's one of our absolute favorite songwriters, and she always has a killer band. She'll be out in a little bit. Up first, Big Thief got started when Buck Meek and Adrienne Lenker met and started to play duo shows together. They then added friends from their days at Berklee College of Music, bassist Max Olierchik and drummer James Krivchenia. They formed the band Big Thief, and they put out their first record in 2016. They were nominated for Grammys. They began touring a lot. And it's a four-piece band that really built a deep connection with their fans, mostly through Adrienne's singing and writing. I'm going to visit with co-founder Buck Meek in a while, but first, let's go and hear what this is all about. So walk with me outside. Let's listen to Big Thief live at Red Rocks.
2: Wow. This is amazing.

0: Thank you so much.
1: That's Big Thief, live at Red Rocks. Let's head backstage now to have a chat with Buck Meek, the guitarist and co-founder of Big Thief. Buck Meek, welcome to E-Town. You managed to not get struck by lightning at Red Rocks. That was impressive.
2: There was lightning during our guitar solos. Yeah. On cue, every solo.
1: Red Rocks is always a hit or miss. Seems like if there's going to be big weather, it always happens there. But anyway, I hope it was a beautiful experience for you guys playing there.
2: It was the most beautiful venue we've ever played.
1: Isn't it the most incredible thing? Those rock walls and...
2: Yeah, it blew us away.
1: Yeah. And all the energy just coming right downhill, right to the stage. It's just unique that way.
2: Yeah, it felt like a liftoff, like a spaceship liftoff.
1: Yeah.
2: From the stage, it's like this ascension.
1: Yeah. Well, congratulations, because that's not an experience that most bands get to have.
2: Yeah, we're super lucky.
1: Yeah, well, Big Thief is doing great. And it's a long way from Wimberley, Texas, where you grew up.
2: That's true.
1: But that's certainly a musical spot.
2: Yeah, there's a lot of great musicians that came out of Wimberley.
1: Did you have Sarah Jarosz's dad as your science teacher at any point?
2: I missed him as a science teacher, but we saw each other every Friday at Charlie's Catfish Restaurant. There was a bluegrass jam behind the catfish place.
1: Yeah.
2: In this little pavilion, and Sarah was there ever since she was a little kid.
1: Yeah.
2: And Donna Bailey and Mike Bond and a bunch of incredible older bluegrass musicians.
1: Yeah, it's cool. I come from that world, bluegrass world, and played all the Old Settlers festivals in Kerrville and that many times.
2: Yeah, I grew up going to Kerrville since I was a kid.
1: Cool. I should explain to our listeners that Kerrville is in West Texas, and it's a festival that lasts for a week, and people just hang out and camp and campfires and sing and play. And
2: yeah, it's just this incredible songwriting festival out in the Texas Hill Country, kind of on the precipice of the desert in the Hill Country there, and a really beautiful collection of songwriters. So I grew up going to there, and people really listen there.
1: So how do you take that energy, focus on the song, focus on the humanity of that, to Berklee College of Music?
2: There was a bit of a rub there. When I was in junior high, I fell in love with the blues. And then in high school, I fell in love with Manouche jazz. And I went to Berklee to continue my study in jazz. But as soon as I got there, I don't know, it was a very different environment than I grew up in. Much more like competitive and almost like a sport. You know,
1: right.
2: Virtuosity was like more quantified there. And so it took me a couple of years to find the professors that I really resonated with and the students that I think were having a similar experience to me, who maybe went there with an idea and then kind of had an existential crisis. And I think to some degree just started writing songs to create their own identity. And
1: were there a lot of other songwriters at Berklee? Or again, was it, I think of, you know, that program of study as being more focused on technique and intellect.
2: I think something that's really special about Berklee is so many students go there to study jazz or whatever, and then they start writing songs in their dorms or, you know,
1: right, sure.
2: Skipping class to write songs. And so I was part of a really amazing community there that ended up moving to New York and became the Big Thief community and all the bands that we came up with.
1: And did you meet Adrian in New York, or did you know each other in school?
2: We actually met in Boston through the Berklee community, but we weren't at school together. And then we met again in New York City.
1: Yeah. And Big Thief was just a cool Brooklyn duo for a while.
2: That's true. Yeah, we were just playing as a duo for a couple of years and traveling around the country in our old busted van.
1: And I know there was some interaction, as I mentioned before. My daughter was in a band called Au Revoir Simone and another one called NAF.
2: NAF, that's right.
1: And my son-in-law was in a band called Woods. And, you know, that whole Brooklyn scene seemed very vibrant and cool. And
2: it was incredible for us. There was so many incredible bands cross-pollinating.
1: Yeah.
2: You know, we were playing shows every day at the Manhattan Inn and all the spots around Bushwick at the time. And it was such a supportive community of musicians.
1: We'll revisit my chat with Buck Meek later in the show. But right now, let's go back to the stage and hear some more music from Big Thief, live at Red Rocks.

0: That's Big Thief live on stage at Red Rocks with Adrienne Lenker, Buck Meek, Max Olierchik, and James Krivchinya. 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

I'm Nick Forster. You're listening to our very special show from Red Rocks. We're going to have more music from the band Big Thief coming up in a bit. But right now, I want to tell you about Lucinda Williams. Of course, most of you already know all about Lucinda. But I'll just say that she's been making records since 1979. She started out as a kind of strong, folky, playing acoustic blues, and then slowly found her groove both as a songwriter and as the leader of a rock and roll band. She had a couple of breakout records, starting with Car Wheels on a Gravel Road. I think she's made something like 15 records. She's won multiple Grammys, Americana Awards, but mostly she has shared her life story with us through her songwriting. And now with her new book, which is called Don't Tell Anybody the Secrets I Told You. She had a serious stroke in 2020 that has kept her from playing guitar, but it has not stopped her. In addition to her new book, she put out a new record. It's called Stories from a Rock and Roll Heart. And she continues to tour all over the world with her band. And here they are, Lucinda Williams and Buick Six, live on stage at Red Rocks.

0: Thank you.
1: Lucinda Williams, so good to have you back at E-Town. Great to hear you. Great to be around you again.
0: Thank you.
1: It's been an amazing year in so many ways.
0: Yeah.
1: Not just a new record, not just a new book, but also triumphantly returning after a tough thing, man. You're a survivor. And then some.
0: I guess I can be in that club now.
1: Is that the club of people who've had strokes and come back, or what is that club?
0: I guess, yeah. I never thought of myself in that group before necessarily because I hadn't been tested yet, you know, with anything, so.
1: Wow. You must have learned so much about how the body works and how the brain works and all that.
0: Yes. I have learned a lot about the brain-body connection.
1: Yeah.
0: It's really, it's quite remarkable.
1: It's an incredible miracle that we can get through any moment of any day.
0: Right?
1: All this stuff has to happen in concert with each other.
0: Yes,
1: yeah.
0: Exactly. And so if something goes awry with your brain, like having a stroke, it's like short-circuiting. You know, it's like a machine with all these wires that get unplugged or something. You know?
1: Yeah, I can only imagine. But, you know, it's funny because we imagine that we're on a path and we've got a little element of control.
0: Yes.
1: And then something like that happens to remind us that...
0: That surprise.
1: Surprise, yeah.
0: I didn't know anything was wrong necessarily, other than I felt really tired.
1: Wow.
0: Like I wanted to lay down.
1: That's kind of terrifying because it could happen to anybody at any time, at any age.
0: I know. Yeah, it pretty much can. But I don't want everybody listening to get all freaked out and scared. Like, you know, just the thing to do is just keep going for your medical checkups. And
1: yeah,
0: they might see something that's a little hint or something and they want to do an MRI. Don't get all freaked out.
1: Yeah. Was there some hint or something the doctor could have noticed beforehand that would have alerted you or tipped you off?
0: No,
1: no.
0: I'm sorry, but
1: so it is totally random, and it could happen any minute.
0: It's pretty random. I mean,
1: well, listen, I want to talk about the things you've created in the midst of and in the wake of that, because
0: okay,
1: you wrote a really good book, and I just want to say that as somebody who's been a fan for so long,
0: thank you.
1: We've all enjoyed how personal you've been as a songwriter. You know, you gave us some insight and you let us in to these relationships that we could only imagine at or guess at. In fact, you know, I'm sure I'm not the only one who always played the game like, I wonder who this song's about. I wonder if that one, is that Blaze Foley? Is that, you know, who's the character in this one, you know?
0: Yeah.
1: But in your book, you got to dive deep and you got to tell some real backstory.
0: Yeah, I wanted to be able to talk about who the songs were about without hurting the feelings of the subject or the character in the song, you know.
1: Yeah. I should mention that the book is called Don't Tell Anybody the Secrets I Told You. And it's so interesting to think about, you know, we are all, aside from being precariously walking through life, knowing that our bodies could short circuit at any moment, we are all the products of our families, you know, our upbringing and our background.
0: Yes.
1: And yours was a particularly interesting family background story. And I loved hearing, especially about your relationship with your dad because of his, I mean, for example, I had no idea that you had such respect for his facility with language.
0: Yeah.
1: That you would send him songs and ask for his critique. And,
0: right.
1: You know, that's a pretty rare connection to have with your parent.
0: Yeah, I looked up to him a lot. And we developed this bond from when I was very young.
1: Yeah. And I can only imagine, Lucinda, and I don't know if this is true, but that you really wanted to please him. You wanted to do something that he would recognize as being on a par with his work.
0: Mm-hmm.
1: So it really made you a better writer because you were in some ways writing for him first. You know, you're expressing yourself, but you wanted to pass that test.
0: Yes, exactly. It was kind of like a built-in creative writing course.
1: Yeah, amazing.
0: You know, sort of like a mentorship.
1: Yeah. Well, let me also just say that hearing you sing, I really am connecting with you as a singer today after your stroke. And I don't know whether you had to relearn things or let go of things or just go for it in a different way. What, anything, you know, how do you see your singing post-stroke?
0: Well, a lot of people have mentioned that they think I'm singing better now than I did before my stroke. I'm not sure what that's about, or I don't know why.
1: Yeah.
0: The one thing that was going on was I couldn't play guitar. So that was a major hindrance, you know, because I've got my band, but the way it usually works with them is they follow me on guitar because I have a certain special way that I play.
1: Yeah.
0: It's hard to find another acoustic guitar player to fill in for me and do the exact thing that I would do.
1: Yeah.
0: You know?
1: Well, it's funny because I got your very first record that was you playing old, you know, traditional blues styles and other things like that. Very great guitar playing. I mean, this is you're a strong guitar player. And
0: yeah, my right hand is good.
1: Yeah.
0: Was always strong.
1: Yeah.
0: And then when I had my stroke, though, my left hand, the chord-making hand, that's what went. So now I'm struggling with that.
1: Well, you have an amazing band. Everybody knows Buick Six is a rock and roll machine.
0: Yeah.
1: These guys are great.
0: And they've got my back.
1: They got your back.
0: In more ways than one.
1: Yeah. Well, let's talk a little bit about Red Rocks. You've played there a bunch. It's an amazing space. It's inverted with all the rock walls and the seats coming down to sort of all that energy flowing down to the stage.
0: I know. I think it's an incredibly spiritual spot.
1: Yeah. But it was an interesting combination to have Big Thief and you on the bill at Red Rocks. It was cool. I thought it was a really nice pairing.
0: Yeah.
1: And they must love you.
0: We connected just on a personal level.
1: Yeah.
0: I hadn't met him before, and they came backstage before we went on and to say hello, and they were just all incredibly sweet and personable and friendly, and just, I just immediately fell in love with them.
1: That's so nice. Well, we are always paying attention to what you're doing. I just really can't say enough about your new record, which I actually haven't said anything about, Stories from a Rock and Roll Heart. This phase of your life, this triumphant return from challenges, it is a rock and roll story.
0: Well, I see rock and roll as another spiritual path in a
1: Absolutely.
0: Way. Absolutely. You know?
1: Yeah. Well, I'm so glad we got to catch up with you at Red Rocks and catch that show. The band sounds great. It's a nice pairing with Big Thief.
0: Thank you.
1: I know you're going to keep making stuff and doing stuff. We're all pulling for your recovery because I know, from my experience and with other friends, that getting healed after a stroke is an ongoing daily process for a while.
0: Oh, yeah. And the music is such a healer, great healer.
1: Yeah. I'm so glad we got to visit. Let us know if you're coming back to Colorado sometime.
0: Okay.
1: And thanks again for being part of E10.
0: Thank you for having me.
1: Thank you, Lucinda Williams. Now, let's go back to the stage at Red Rocks and listen to more music from Lucinda and her band, Buick Six, live at Red Rocks.
0: This is called Fruits of My Labor.

Thank you. I want to give a big shout out to Big Thief for doing, we love being able to do this show with them and hang out with them a little bit backstage. They're groovy, cool, sweet as can be people. This is called Righteously.

0: so much for being here with us. We really appreciate it. Give it up again for Buick Six, the band, and Big Thief. Thanks again, y'all. Your presence is a gift. It truly is. Peace and love. Thank you.
1: That is Lucinda Williams and Buick Six on stage at Red Rocks. Such a great sound. Her band is Butch Norton on the drums, David Sutton on the bass, Stuart Mathis on guitar and vocals, and also Doug Pettibone on guitar, steel guitar, and vocals. We're going to be back with more music from Big Thief after a short break.
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0: I'm Nick Forster. I'd like to say hello to our listeners who are hearing E-Town right now on stations like KDTR, Trail 103.3 in Missoula, Montana, on WBJB in Lincroft, New Jersey, and on KENW in Port Dallas, New Mexico. As always, if you want to learn more about anything we're up to here at E-Town, find out how to get tickets to live shows, find some links to some of our great videos, lots of stuff can be found at etown.org. Welcome back. We're going to be getting back to the stage at Red Rocks with more music from Big Thief in just a minute. Before we do, I'm still thinking about my conversation with Lucinda Williams, the experience that she went through having a stroke, recognizing the frailty of this earthly existence, and just in general, having an appreciation for these days that we have together. I'm feeling that. I hope you are too. We have a lot to be thankful for. And we appreciate you listening to E-Town and staying connected with us. And of course, music helps keep us together across all these boundaries and borders. All right, let's go back to my conversation with Buck Meek from Big Thief right now, backstage at Red Rocks. Big Thief is, you know, headlining sold-out tours, huge venues, four-piece band. You're very exposed, you know, to be playing those kinds of venues. It's just the four of you. And it's a beautiful thing to be able to achieve that connection where that many people can resonate with your songs and your lyrics and feel that personal connection to each of you because you're, as I say, you're all right there, you know. But it must feel great to have achieved that level of success.
1: It feels definitely confirming in that I don't think we've ever compromised our work for that exposure, you know.
0: Right.
1: Somehow the four of us has each have our own perspective into that, and we've kept each other in check to never bend and to just be very real and vulnerable, and to see that people, I think, come for that more than anything is really confirming.
0: Yeah. Well, and of course, and you and Adrian have also had solo records and solo projects throughout, and you've got a brand new one.
1: That's true.
0: Coming out. And I just wanted to ask you a little bit about the percentage of songs that you write that you share with Big Thief as a community, saying, hey, here's a song I wrote.
1: Oh, yeah.
0: As opposed to songs you write that you say, oh, this is mine. This is going to be for my project.
1: Well, whenever Adrian and I first started playing together as a duo, we were mixing our songs and co-writing a lot.
0: Yeah.
1: And just performing under our names together.
0: Yeah.
1: And then at some point we split

0: our writing projects. And so the idea was for Big Thief to be her writing project primarily, right, and for Buck Meek to be mine. And so most of the songs on the Big Thief records are Adrienne's at heart.
1: Yeah.
0: Sometimes she'll bring an unfinished song to the band and we'll kind of adapt it a little bit. And there's a handful of co-writes that her and I collaborated on, like I think Two Hands and Certainty from the last record, and there's a couple others.
1: Yeah.
0: But for the most part, my project is my outlet for my own songs.
2: Well, listen, good luck. It's really great to meet you. Great to spend a little time. Congratulations on a great show at Red Rocks.
0: Thanks so much.
2: Yeah.
0: Cheers.
2: Thank you, Buck. Let's go back and hear some more music. Here they are, Big Thief, live on stage at Red Rocks.
3: 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I don't really have words. That was so beautiful to hear her songs.

0: Thank you.
1: That's Big Thief, live on stage at Red Rocks. Max Olearchik, James Krivchenya, Buck Meek, and Adrienne Lenker. I want to thank Lucinda Williams and her band Buick Six. Special thanks to Don Strasberg and AG and all the folks at Red Rocks. I want to thank our live engineers, James Tuttle, Jay Elliott, and Peter Hart. And thanks to our post-production team, James Tuttle and Todd Ayers. Thanks to all our staff and crew, and a special thanks to Helen Forster. We have time for one more song from Big Thief. I'm Nick Forster. Hope you can be with us next week, right here in E-Town.

0: I'm Paul Brandeis Rauschenbusch. Next time on The State of Belief, Religion at the World Cup. I'll talk with Religion News Service journalists Jack Jenkins and Madiha Anis.
1: I noticed that a lot of players from the Moroccan team, they would have the sujood, which is an Islamic prostration to God. And then I saw one of the teams have a Christian prayer circle. And that got me really inspired. And I was like, this should be talked about. And this should be a story.
0: Madiha is the author of the article headlined, From Christian Prayer Circles to Sujood, Religion is All Over the 2026 World Cup. Jack's book is titled American Prophets, The Religious Roots of Progressive Politics and the Ongoing Fight for the Soul of the Country. 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
5: Poll numbers just out, and they are strikingly bad for President Trump. With less than 100 days until the midterms, the president's approval rating is tanking on just about every major issue. We're talking Iran, inflation, gas, immigration, his D.C. construction projects, and more. A whopping 73% of American adults polled say the president has not paid enough attention to the country's most important problems. That's a record number of discontented Americans. Trump's overall approval ratings has slipped to just 34%. His approval rating hasn't been this low since just after the January 6th attack on the Capitol.
4: Well, let's hope it can go even lower. There's still time, right?

0: From Pacifica Radio in Los Angeles, this is the Bradcast, as heard on KPFK 90.7 FM in LA, and on dozens of other fine affiliate stations over both the public airwaves and the internets around the country and the world, blanketing planet Earth. I'm Brad Friedman, your friendly investigative blogger, journalist, troublemaker, muckraker, an all-around swell fellow, says me from bradblog.com. Thank you very much for joining us for another thrilling edition of the Bradcast. Digby and Driftglass are standing by for our monthly-ish check-in with two of the smartest longtime progressive bloggers, troublemakers, and muckrakers on our sweltering, burning, and drowning planet. I think, is that a largely accurate way of describing it this week, Desi Doyen?
1: Oh, yes, I would say so.
0: All right, so I will try to be very quick about a few headlines of note since we last spoke yesterday, some of which we may want to discuss with Digby and Driftglass. After a few days of relative calm in Donald Trump's deadly, ill-conceived, misbegotten, now six-month-long little excursion against Iran, as he claimed Iran wanted to talk, which Iran denied, well, there were a few surprise attacks from Iran against U.S. bases in the region, resulting in return attacks, this time by the U.S., this time with Saudi Arabia apparently playing along in the conflict, with still no end in sight and signs that it is spreading further, with other countries now joining in, like Saudi Arabia, and threats beyond the Strait of Hormuz to the Red and Caspian Seas as well. So this ain't over by a long shot, it seems to me. On Capitol Hill on Wednesday, for reasons that remain unclear to me, Kentucky Senator Rand Paul is still choking his Dr. Anthony Fauci-created COVID chicken with the renowned infectious disease expert and longtime director of the National Institute of Allergy and Infectious Diseases, who served as a key member of both the Trump and Biden administration's COVID-19 task forces, being called up to testify to the U.S. Senate Homeland Security and Governmental Affairs Committee for some reason on Wednesday. In his opening statement, Dr. Fauci, who saw the nation through both the AIDS pandemic decades ago and the COVID pandemic, and has testified literally hundreds of times under oath to congressional panels over his decades-long career at the NIH, explained why this time, for the first time ever, he was refusing to answer questions from Senator Rand Paul, who chairs that committee and who has for years tried to somehow blame Fauci for the 2019 COVID pandemic.
2: Given Senator Paul's obvious obsession with calling for my prosecution, his repeated slanderous comments about me, and recently his publicly releasing my unredacted personal diary aimed at embarrassing and intimidating me, the only conclusion I can reach is that the sole reason he is calling me before this committee is to get me to say something, anything, that could vindicate his repeated public pledges that I end up, in his words, quote, behind bars, unquote. Any reasonable person who has followed his unhinged obsession with me would readily come to the same conclusion. Therefore, although it pains me to do so because of the respect I have for the legislative branch of government and my decades-long record of cooperating with Congress, under the advice of my attorneys, I will invoke my right under the Fifth Amendment of the Constitution to refrain from answering your questions. Thank you.
0: Now, in response, Senator Paul said that the committee would vote on a contempt resolution against Dr. Fauci next week, arguing that his use of the Fifth Amendment was, quote, unsupported since President Biden had apparently already preemptively pardoned him for any crimes real or imagined, that Paul and the Republican Party might spin up against Fauci. Elsewhere in the U.S. Senate on Wednesday, the nomination of Donald Trump's personal criminal attorney and Deputy U.S. Attorney General Todd Blanche to become the nation's top law enforcement officer as attorney general is said to be in doubt at this hour, though color me dubious, with the potential challenges coming from two Republican senators, Tom Tillis of North Carolina and John Cornyn of Texas, both of whom will be leaving the Senate next year after getting essentially pushed out by Donald Trump. Both men are said to be concerned about Blanche's refusal to amend the corrupt, fraudulent, so-called settlement agreement to Trump's own lawsuit against his own IRS, which resulted in Blanche helping him to create an unprecedented $1.8 billion slush fund for Trump to use to reward his January 6 co-conspirators and, of course, himself, and a provision that would give lifetime immunity from investigation or penalty by the IRS to Trump and his family members and his companies. Blanche claims that the slush fund is now a dead letter, though he has refused to put that in writing, even as the addendum giving immunity from tax penalties appears to remain in full force as of now. Whether either Cornyn or Tillis will actually stick to their guns to try and block the appointment of Blanche as AG remains to be seen, though, as I note, color me skeptical about that, as I am that Mitch McConnell will ever be able to return to the U.S. Senate, whether or not he is alive or dead, which still nobody seems to actually know conclusively. We will see what Digby and Driftglass may think about all of that in a moment. And on the elections front today, in advance of November's critical midterm elections, in which Democrats hope to retake majority control of both the U.S. House and Senate, along with control of committees like the one headed up right now by Rand Paul. Well, on Tuesday, South Dakota Republicans held their primary election runoff for the GOP gubernatorial nomination between incumbent Republican Governor Larry Roden and his challenger Justin Doden, neither of them who reached the bare 35% of support last month that would have been needed to avoid Tuesday's runoff, and neither of whom was endorsed by Donald Trump. Well, Roden had risen to the position of governor just last year from lieutenant governor after Trump's appointment of then governor and puppy killer Kristi Noem as secretary of DHS, who has since been fired. And despite a Republican governor unable to receive even the bare minimum 35% of the vote during the first round of primary voting in early June, with the businessman and political newcomer Doden receiving the most votes back on June 5th, well, Governor Roden on Tuesday was victorious, easily besting Doden, Roden v. Doden, I guess, by more than 40 points in the runoff, where both men campaigned on cutting taxes and supporting Donald Trump. Governor Roden will now square off for a full term against former Democratic State Senator Dan Ehlers in November for the governor's seat in the otherwise deep red state, where even a developing blue tsunami would be unlikely to unseat a sitting Republican governor in South Dakota. The rural state has not had a Democratic governor since the 1970s. Its two U.S. senators and lone House member are all Republicans. But hey, this is shaping up to be a very, very interesting year on a very interesting and seemingly expanding map for Democrats. By way of just one example, as per the Texas Tribune on Tuesday, the latest survey of the U.S. Senate race from Texas Public Opinion Research in the Lone Star State shows Democrat James Tallarico now leading the extraordinarily corrupt Republican Ken Paxton, the state's AG, by 5 points, 45-40% in the state's U.S. Senate race this year. That after Trump endorsed the corrupt, indicted, and impeached by his own party, Ken Paxton, over longtime Republican stalwart Senator John Cornyn in the state's primaries earlier this year. The new poll marks the Austin state rep Tallarico's largest lead, 5 points, in any public poll taken during the general election period. After Paxton locked up the GOP nomination in late May, polling of the contest has since found pretty much a neck-and-neck race, with neither candidate able to break the 50% mark, at least not yet, with just under 100 days to go. But interestingly, as the Observer observed, Texas Public Opinion Research poll, which I will note is run by a Democratic strategist, reportedly found Tallarico leading among voters who do not have a college degree, which is a group that has consistently favored Republicans in Texas and across the country in recent years. And Tallarico is also dominating among independents, less than a quarter of whom say they plan to vote for Paxton. The three-term incumbent Texas Attorney General also had weaker Republican support than in other recent surveys, with nearly one in five GOP voters, as 20%, saying they were still undecided or that they plan to vote for the Democrat, Tallarico, this year. But let's not put the cart before the horse, as primary elections are still underway in a whole bunch of states, including next Tuesday, August 4, a big primary election day in Kansas, Michigan, Missouri, Virginia, and Washington State. Get out and vote like your nation and democracy depended on it, because they both do. If you have yet to vote in any of those states, and do try to vote on a hand-marked paper ballot at your precinct, or at least hand deliver your hand-marked paper vote-by-mail ballot if you are able to do so. Joining us now to discuss just some of all of that and much more are our old friends and longtime old-school progressive bloggers, who we like to touch base with at least every month or so for a reality check, since they've got a decades-long track record of almost always getting it right. Heather Digby Parton is the much-beloved award-winning columnist and blogger for Salon.com and her own Digby's Hullabaloo blog, and the man known mostly as Driftglass, though occasionally as Bill, is the proprietor of the Driftglass blog and co-host of the Professional Left podcast, produced each week, rain, snow, sunshine, oppressive heat, or corn sweat, with his wife, Blue Gal, from their cornfield resistance headquarters in Flyover Country, Illinois. Hey, guys, welcome back to both of you. Do we have
1: Hello, Brad.
0: Oh, there we go. Good to have you here. Heather, you there with us as well?
3: Hello, hello.
0: There she is. Hey, Heather.
3: Sorry.
0: No worries. And I should say off the bat, so the folks know, even though you are supposedly what we'll call on vacation, you agreed to join us today, but making things even worse, you're under the weather while on vacation, and you still agreed to join us because you are, Heather, both a patriot and a champion. Are you going to make it through the hour?
3: I will make it through the hour. I'll do my level best to do it, but I think I can.
0: God
3: love
0: you.
3: If you hear me kind of, you know, coughing, choking, I don't know, screaming quietly in the background, you'll know what it's all about.
0: Oh, okay. Well, you normally do that anyway. And it's not that COVID, by the way, that Anthony Fauci gave everyone, is it?
3: Absolutely not.
0: It's not that cyclospora that RFK Jr. gave everyone, is it?
3: Nope.
0: Okay, good. So to try and go easy on you today, allow me to begin for the most part for change with Driftglass. Since we covered on this program yesterday, Drifty, the fact that my old hometown of St. Louis, Missouri, not all that far from where you are in Springfield, yep, Illinois, yep, blew away its all-time record high feels like temperature this week, the combination of heat and humidity topping out at an inconceivable 130 degrees. Did y'all get a taste of that in the cornfields of Springfield this week? And did you survive it?
1: We did not survive it.
0: Damn.
1: I'm gone.
0: That's what I thought.
1: Yeah, this is me speaking to you from the great beyond, where it's air conditioned and Democrats run everything.
0: There
1: so,
0: you go.
1: Good all here. Right. Real good here. Right. Move towards the light, Brad. Come
0: okay
1: to the light.
0: All right, I will.
1: Yeah, we did get a big taste of that. We got up to around 113, 115 feels like around here. Mm. My youngest stepdaughter lives in St. Louis. Mm. The middle child lives halfway between here and St. Louis. Mm-hmm. So, and although youngest child is currently out in Washington State, doing camp counseling over the summer. So she avoided that disaster. But yeah, it's hot as heck here. We've had tornadoes. We had four rip through the state on Monday. So we're having weather, yes. A lot of weather.
4: Yes.
1: And it's humid as all get out. And, you know, I can put a book in the air and just leave it there. And it just hangs there in the air. It's mysterious.
0: Wow.
1: It's
0: wow. Yeah. That's rough. Mm-hmm. Well, as noted, then you are both champions for stepping up today. Come cold or corn sweat, I guess. I am very grateful. I'm not entirely sure where to start today, to be honest. So much has been going on since we last spoke a month or so ago. I do want to get to elections, but really so much ongoing right now that will likely actually play a huge part in those elections. But we've got a couple of guys who are already out of the election. That would be Republican Tom Tillis of North Carolina, who chose not to run for re-election after being attacked by Trump, and Republican John Cornyn, who lost his primary election earlier this year, incredibly enough, against the corrupt Texas Attorney General Ken Paxton, after Trump incredibly endorsed Paxton. Now, they are claiming, Tillis and Cornyn, that they are not yet sure whether they will vote for the nomination of Trump lawyer Todd Blanche to be the nation's attorney general. Heather, do you have any confidence, any belief whatsoever that these guys will actually end up blocking Blanche's nomination, even though, frankly, neither of them have anything to lose?
3: Well, and no. I mean, you know, let's face it. These people, you know, talk about Taco Trump, you know, the Taco Trumpers are the worst. But I have to say, it would thrill me to see this. It really, really would. Because Trump stabbed both of those guys in the back hard, especially Cornyn, but Tillis too throughout. And they were good soldiers. You know, yeah, they were a little bit, you know, it's kind of mealy mouth from time to time.
0: Not Cornyn, by the way. I mean, Cornyn was a champion. I mean, maybe mealy-mouthed is like the worst thing you could possibly say about him in this game.
3: What he did was that he failed to endorse Trump quickly enough. That was the problem.
0: Right.
3: But, you know, he's sort of, you know, he's not a real big, he's not a MAGA warrior, as Trump put it. He's just a regular MAGA, you know, weirdo. And it went along with everything. But if those two were to actually tank Todd Blanche, it would make me so happy. It would cure my cold overnight, because it would be a beautiful thing. And it's something that needs to happen. It would be great. It would be a wonderful lesson for Donald Trump and for these MAGA people, which is that, you know, people apparently keep not learning the fact that Trump has no loyalty toward anyone. And he, no matter how hard you try to, you know, you go along, you do what you're supposed to do. They voted for all of his other nominees and everything. Mm-hmm. It's never good enough. And what he did to Cornyn in particular with backing Paxton, who it would have been easy for Trump not to back Paxton.
0: Right.
3: Because, you know, I mean, he knew that Paxton was, you know, maybe kind of going to win that primary, but Trump could have just stayed out of it. He had up until the very end, and just kind of say, hey, you know, they're both good men. And, you know, I really think either one would be good. No skin off his nose. Instead, he actually went in and stabbed Corbyn in the back, actually stabbed him in the face and right in the back, right in the last days of that primary. And if Corbyn just, I mean, he showed that tiny bit of integrity, which is to say, okay, I'm out. I got nothing to lose. You did that to me. I'm going to do that to you. It would just be beautiful. So that's why I don't think they're going to do it.
0: Exactly. Driftglass, listen, we're pretty old. We have seen this trick before, haven't we? I mean, are Tillis or Cornyn actually going to stand up to Trump here and block Blanche's nomination? Even though Heather, by the way, to her point, she makes a good point. Trump also doesn't have the power unless you give it to him, as at least in this case.
1: Yeah, I think we're looking at, you know, this. We've been around this block enough times to be sick and tired of going around this block. These are Republicans. Republicans are the way they are. They every now and then they show little flashes of what resembles integrity, and then they cave. I have no, I'm with Heather entirely. It would be great if they did this. That would be terrific. If I may just add, in celebration of the White House Correspondents' Dinner,
0: yeah,
1: we at the Professional Left went back 10 years and did the Larry Wilmore 2016 dinner.
4: Wow.
1: And it was in that time period that you might recall that a guy named Ted Cruz, also from Texas, mm-hmm. stood up and just railed against Donald Trump as a liar and a scumbag and the worst man in the world. And he said, my daddy had nothing to do with killing Kennedy. And then he rolled over.
0: Yeah.
1: Because that's how Republicans are.
0: Yeah.
1: They put on a good show, a good performance, as if they had integrity. They know what it looks like. I'm sure they've seen it at the zoo somewhere. They've seen integrity perform someplace, and they can put on a performance like that. But they're basically just Republicans, and they have no integrity. So it would delight me if they did it on the way out just as a big FU. But, you know, I have no hope that they're going to suddenly get better on the way out.
0: No, because that's how they roll over for this guy. Speaking of on their way out of the Senate, at the very least, Mitch McConnell, who claims at least his office does to still be alive, but who has not shown up for work for more than 40 days after what his official statement describes as a fall at his D.C. home in June, but that the 911 calls described as an unconscious man in need of CPR. Before we discuss whether he is alive or dead and whether Kentucky's Democratic governor is meeting this moment in response, McConnell's friend, South Carolina Senator Lindsey Graham, who never saw a war of choice that he wasn't unwilling to send American kids to die in, he definitely died a few weeks ago since we spoke with you last at the age of 71. A couple weeks ago, Drift Glass, would you like to say something nice about Lindsey Graham as he is being laid to rest today?
1: Not really.
0: Okay.
1: I will say that because our governor is a class act, he did lower the flags in Illinois to half staff over this, which in a weird way seemed appropriate because Lindsey was half a man. And he blew in whatever direction the wind was blowing. So how appropriate was that?
0: Okay, then. The even tougher question, Heather, I won't ask you if you'd like to say anything nice about Lindsey Graham, though you're welcome to. And I won't ask you to say anything nice about Mitch McConnell. But is Mitch McConnell alive or dead? And will he ever show back up in the U.S. Senate?
3: I sincerely doubt we're going to see Mitch back in the Senate. Unless they roll him in. I would be very surprised that this is not normal. Something's going on here. The fact that the governor, Andy Beshear, is out there every day kind of saying, hey, we need to see some proof here, guys. You need to make a radio appearance or do something. I mean, I would think that the governor may have some information, right? I mean, maybe not. Maybe I'm just becoming a conspiracy theorist. But I have a feeling that the governor may know something here. And he's out there saying this because, of course, they're playing games. There's a date, I guess. I don't know what it is.
0: August 3rd, Monday. Okay. Yeah.
3: Yeah. So, they got to keep him out until then.
0: Just to explain that, because there's been a lot of speculation that, McConnell will not release his office will not release his real condition until after that date, August 3rd, when supposedly it becomes too late for Kentucky's Democratic governor, Andy Beshear, to either call for a special election to replace McConnell as per state law or to name a replacement for him as per the state constitution. There's much debate about all of that. You're suggesting that it sounds like Beshear knows something?
3: That's what I think. I mean, it just seems odd to me that if McConnell is, ambulatory or functional in some way, that would be a risky thing for him to do. Maybe it isn't, but it struck me when I was watching Beshear on TV talking about this, I'm kind of going, that's very interesting. I bet you, he's the governor of the state. I mean, this can't be a big, a completely, tightly held secret that the guy is, he's gone. I mean, it just seems to me that maybe, and when you think about these elderly people in like McConnell, when you take a fall like that, and it happens all the time, they break their hip or whatever, but it has of far-reaching effects. Let's just put it that way, neurologically speaking. So that would be my guess.
0: Here was Beshear. You mentioned this. Now, Beshear is the state's two-term Democratic governor. I saw his comments a little bit differently, Heather. I felt that he was sort of poo-pooing this whole idea of this August 3rd date. Let me play just a piece of that, and we'll discuss.
4: Well, do I understand it correctly that August 3rd is a key deadline here, that if Mitch McConnell continues in this capacity through the 3rd, then you will not have an opportunity to name a replacement?
5: Well,
4: until an actual election is held.
5: There's an argument out there that's a date where I could not later call a special election. And for those that are really pushing this.
4: Will you challenge that?
5: Well, a lot of those that are pushing this are online and I think are under the impression that a Democrat in Kentucky might be able to win that election. It's been since 1992 that we have had a Democratic senator in Kentucky.
0: So there's people online. They're very online. Now, Drifty, Beshear, supposedly a 2028 presidential hopeful, he sent another sternly worded letter to McConnell's office this week. This is his second one, I think. The last one was the beginning of July, because nobody's heard from McConnell, haven't heard him speak or seen him move in more than a month. Once again, demanding his you know, that he respond verbally in some way or resign. Is that enough as you see it?
1: Well, I mean, around here we refer to Mitch McConnell these days as Schrodinger's senator. You know, you won't know until you open the casket. You know, you can't really tell if he's still alive or dead.
0: Uh-huh.
1: And I think that Beshear is trying very hard to make the case that whatever Republicans do, they've been misserving the constituents of Kentucky, and that won't be stood for by the governor of Kentucky. If I were him, I would subpoena Mitch McConnell. Uh-huh. I'd have someone serve him with papers so that they walk into his hotel room and find out.
6: Hospital.
1: Wherever he's at, rehab facility, morgue, I don't know where he's at. But wherever the body is, make someone in an official capacity deliver papers to that location that Mitch McConnell has to respond to. Mm. I don't know if, you know, they might just blow him off, but, you know, this is so something like the reverse of what they did with John Ashcroft. You know, you can find a person at the hotel or the hospital or the rehab facility and send someone there, find out where he's at. Don't know why that's not happening, but that's Kentucky politics.
0: Well, I've seen some other folks online. I think Mueller, she wrote, Allison Gill has sort of been leading the way on this one, unless I'm mistaken, but as sort of calling for Beshear to simply name someone to replace McConnell and let McConnell, if he wants to contest that, go to court, where he would have to offer proof of life in order to block the governor's appointment.
1: Now, wait a minute.
0: Yeah.
1: Wait a minute. Are you saying that we should steal a seat from Mitch McConnell? I mean, that is there anything lower than stealing a seat?
3: All
1: from
3: right. Yeah. We're not standing for that kind of thing. We don't do that.
0: I don't know. It seems like a fine idea to me. And, you know, if he was going to have to say, no, I'm right here, I'm alive, then he would have to say, I'm right here, I'm alive. And he had to prove it in a court of law. I mean, does the way that Beshear has been handling this make I'm watching this and thinking, man, you got a great opportunity here. You got a platform, Beshear. Mm-hmm. Does it, the way he's been handling this, make him, frankly, more or less likely to win over Democrats for a presidential run in 2028? As either of you say, actually, let me start with Heather.
3: Well, I mean, I think it kind of does, actually, because for one thing, he's the good boy governor, right? I mean, he's the guy who's very nice. He's not a fight. You know, he's no Gavin Newsom or J.B. Pritzker out there, you know, causing all kinds of trouble. He's just a good guy who's trying to do a good job, and that's his whole shtick. This is a very kind of clever, I think, underhanded way of playing the game, because I think he's insinuating that Mitch McConnell is brain dead. I really think that's it. And he's insinuating that the Republicans are all lying about it.
0: Mm-hmm.
3: And he's saying that they're all talking to him on the phone and he's having 20-minute conversations about policy you know, why from his sick bed. Uh-huh. And why, if he can do that, why can't he come forward? So I think it gives him a little bit of a, I don't know, you know, a little sexiness there about, you know, maybe he can do this thing. If you're talking about the presidential race, I think that's a pretty clever thing. Unexpected from him too, by the way.
0: Do you agree, Dirk Glass? Cause I do not. And I'm never happy disagreeing with Digby, but I don't think he looks particularly good. So you be the tiebreaker here, Drifty.
1: I think in Kentucky with Kentucky constituents, he is striving to look like he is taken every reasonable possible step to not invade the man's privacy and just to serve the constituents. And that's the phrase that shows up in all of his correspondence, as far as I can tell, which is serving the people of Kentucky. You're not serving the people of Kentucky. You've missed 30 some odd votes. You've been out for, you know, longer than frickin' Lazarus. And we'd like to know where you are and what's wrong. If nothing's wrong, why not show? He's boiling it down to a very simple question. If there's nothing wrong, why aren't you talking to us? Right. If you're not talking to us, we can assume something's wrong. And once he's exhausted every possible decent, honorable way of getting at Mitch McConnell, then he is free to go nuts. And I think that sets him in good stead with people who want to believe that we're better than that. And because it's both good politics and good policy, and I think that's a nice match.
0: Okay, well, you guys are both outvoting me. Of course, you're both wrong as usual. But I would note that in that August 3rd date, and maybe because there is some confusion here about whether, because Mitch McConnell actually engineered a new law in the state that says the governor cannot just replace a vacant Senate seat as they can in most states, that there would actually have to be an election. And that was after Kentucky had elected a Democrat to the governor's mansion. So they changed the law. But apparently the state constitution says something different. The state constitution says that he can just appoint someone. And I don't know if the August 3rd date applies, but I think we may see some action around all of this as of August 3.
7: Yes, we might. And I just want to say, overall, I think that this speaks to the way that the media, the corporate legacy media, treats Democrats differently from Republicans. Democrat had been out of commission for this long, then the media would be, I think,
0: demanding
7: wall to wall. How dare they do this to the constituents? But, you know, it's okay if you're a Republican.
0: Let's take a quick break here, and we will be back with more Drift Glass and our dear ailing Digby on the never-ending quagmire of Trump's Iran war, its effect on the November elections, and I think for the first time this year with Digby and Drift Glass, some of their thoughts on the odds of Democrats retaking the U.S. Senate this year. I don't think we've discussed that with them yet. That's all straight ahead right here on the broadcast. I'm Brad Friedman. Don't touch that dial. 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
1: Oh, it's definitely him. 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Heather is hanging in there with us despite her cold on vacation. And just to ruin it even further, we made her appear on today's Bradcast. All right, Heather, Donald Trump's war on Iran now seems to be expanding from the Strait of Hormuz to the Red and Caspian Seas. Saudi Arabia apparently joined in the bombing on Tuesday after a surprise attack from Iran, as Trump claims that he had stopped the bombing because Iran wants to talk, though Iran says that's not true. We don't want to talk. Is there any way out from this war, Heather, other than really, because we've been talking about it for months, and I see no way out other than a complete loss for the U.S. Is there any way out from where you're sitting?
2: No. He lost it months ago. It was lost basically before it began. The decision to do it was the death knell. And there's nothing he can do. He made a huge mistake. It's an absolutely historically bad decision to have done what he did. And he knows, and this is all driven not by, he doesn't care about Iran and its nuclear program. He just wanted to do it for the glory, right? Mm-hmm. You know, he was just in it for the glory.
1: Sure.
2: Well, there's no glory. It's not looking good for the glory. So he would like nothing more than to just declare victory and leave. But he can't, because he knows that the global economy is resting on this, and that he can, if he leaves, that we're going to see a complete reordering of the Middle East. We're going to see the Strait of Hormuz and all the other waterways and other paths come under different jurisdictions, as it were. And he knows he can't do that. There's an article, I think it's today, maybe it was yesterday, about him. You know, he keeps saying this over and over again. If I do it, I'll be Hoover. That's what he's afraid of. He thinks he's going to be Herbert Hoover. And he could be. I mean, that's entirely possible.
1: Yeah.
2: And it's entirely possible that it could happen with him not leaving.
1: Exactly.
2: Continue either way. Yes. He's already lost it.
1: Yes.
2: There is no upside here. There's no, you know, if there was, then he could, you know, he could make a decision and then lie about it. You know, I mean, he doesn't care what the reality is. He just needs to do something, and he's trapped. So I don't see this. I don't see how, what he could do. And I don't see a good outcome for any of us.
1: No,
2: in this. I really don't.
1: And no, I don't either. I'm not. I don't take joy in the fact that there's no way out. It's kind of maddening because it was all so predictable. Driftglass, back in 2006, after it became clear that we were in, at that time, a no way out quagmire in Iraq, the Republican president's party at the time took what George W. Bush called a thumping, as I recall, in that year's midterm elections. It's become pretty clear to me that we are still going to be stuck in Iran now, in an Iran quagmire, just under 100 days from now, in the November midterm elections. I think even before this Iran mess, Trump and his party were set to take a whooping. That's one level higher than a thumping. So how is the Iran war likely to affect this election? Even worse than a whooping at this point, as you see it? I know you had predicted about a 40-seat flip in the U.S. House on this show about a year ago.
3: Yes, I did.
1: Is that still operative at this point?
3: Well, I want you to get out your pencil and write this down, Brad, because I don't want there to be any misunderstanding.
1: All right.
3: Juliana Stratton is going to win the Senate seat in Illinois. And you can just take that to the bank and call me a fool for being that Pollyannish about politics. I kind of figure the House is still the Democrats to lose. And the Senate might come out as a 50-50, which would break my heart. But this isn't the same party that it was in 2006.
1: We're talking about the Republicans here or the Democrats? Okay.
3: Yeah, the Republican Party is simply not the same party that they were in 2006. They could be shamed in 2006. They could be broken. They could tear off their uniforms, as I've said a million times, and burn it and pretend they were never in Berlin. They could pretend they never heard of George Bush and hide in their homes. And this is a cult now. And they're going to go hard. I mean, this is the catastrophe in Iran is simply not what people around here who are MAGA are talking about at all. They're talking about Fauci being, you know, the worst villain in history, and Mamdani being a secret Muslim terrorist in New York. So this is not penetrating them. What I'm hoping is that those undecided voters who can't tell the difference between a chicken dinner and broken glass will figure out that this once in their life, maybe they pick the chicken dinner, maybe they actually get involved in the election. If that happens, if the undecideds and the quote-unquote independents come off the fence, then I'm willing to stand by a 30-40 flip in the House and maybe even take the Senate by two.
1: Are you saying, because I did those numbers out of Texas in the Tallarico Paxton case in the previous segment, are you saying that the Republicans out there, the MAGA folks out there, are not furious about what's going on in Iran, not furious about the rising gas prices?
3: They're furious, but Democrats are always worse. Democrats are the devil, and that's been on their head for, well, you can ask Digby, that's been on their head for decades. Democrats are always worse. That is the constant in Republican politics. No matter how bad they get, there's a little circuit in their head goes, bad, but Democrats are bad. If I vote for a Democrat, I'm going to go to hell. So, yeah, they're angry and they're disappointed and they're furious. It doesn't matter because Democrats are always worse.
1: And just to underscore your courageous prediction there about Julia Stratton and a Democrat winning for U.S. Senate in Illinois, not that much of a ledge to go out on, I suppose.
3: No.
1: She will be running for Dick Durbin, I guess, who is
3: Dick Durbin's retiring.
1: Right.
3: Yeah, and he's I ran into him at the bookstore a couple of weeks ago, so he's doing fine.
1: All right. He's at least alive, unlike Mitch McConnell.
0: True. But, you know, I think we have to be also include the fact that with Republicans' extreme gerrymandering that they've done over the last year, that Democrats may not get as many seats as they would normally have.
1: That is true.
0: Otherwise.
1: And by the way, I want to go on record as saying,
0: because
1: I brought this up many times, your prediction about 40 seats in the House, I'm going to give you 40 minus maybe a dozen or 10 or so because of all that mid-decade gerrymandering that no one actually could have predicted would
3: I'm going to take. I'm going to take back six of your 12 and say a number of those seats are dummy mandated to the point where it's awfully thin. It's very, very thinly spread. They spread their Republicans very thin. So I think a few of those, at least, they've outsmarted themselves. And again, if independents get off the fence, if non-voters suddenly see that this is actually in their interest, I think we'll get six more than your 12 that you took away from me.
1: So that puts you to 36. Flips.
3: Yeah.
1: Okay. Now, Heather is way too smart to commit to a number, so I'm not even going to ask her about that. Heather, though, you reminded us on your blog today, Hullabaloo blog, about a remark from Donald Trump that he made back on April 1, I believe it was, though it wasn't an April Fool's joke. This was just over a month into his war on Iran that you described correctly, in my opinion, as, quote, this being an excellent campaign issue. Let me play it and we'll ask you about it.
4: The United States can't take care of daycare. That has to be up to a state. We can't take care of daycare. We're a big country. We have 50 states. We have all these other people. We're fighting wars. We can't take care of daycare. You got to let a state take care of daycare, and they should pay for it, too. They should pay. They have to raise their taxes, but they should pay for it. And we could lower our taxes a little bit to them to make up. But it's not possible for us to take care of daycare. Medicaid, Medicare, all these individual things. They can do it on a state basis. You can't do it on a federal. We have to take care of one thing, military protection.
1: That's it. One thing. Get rid of everything else. Medicare, Medicaid. Heather, you wrote Republicans should run on. I'm sorry. Democrats should run on. Well, actually, I guess you were joking. You said Republicans should run on this. The voters will love it. Heather, A, what the hell was he thinking back then? And B, have you seen any signs?

0: God, that's a gift from the heavens. Are they running on that quote, that issue, at least so far this year?
1: Well, I haven't heard it. Yeah, I mean, okay, I'll just say, you know, I don't know. Maybe there are some House members that are running on that. But this is the kind of thing. I mean, the Wall Street Journal reported yesterday that they're going to get rid of the subsidies for Medicare Part D. Medicare Part D. Do they know who takes Medicare Part D? Old people. Do they know how many old people there are in this country? It's the baby boom. Do they understand what they're playing with here? And that's Russ Vought out there doing that. Oh, we got to get rid of those subsidies. That's really ridiculous. Well, I mean, the idea that they would even be, that this would even come up in, what is it, 4 months before the election is just, it's astonishing to me.
0: Yeah.
1: So my feeling is this, as I was listening to Drift Glass, you know, I agree with him. It's not the same party. We've got this weird dynamic. It's a cult, you know, all this stuff. And the Democrats, they're not doing themselves any favors in some ways too. So maybe it won't be this huge tsunami. You know, I mean, Barack Obama lost 67 seats in 2010. I mean, seriously. Yep. So, you know, those days don't seem like they're here anymore. That just doesn't seem possible.
0: Well, that was also before, I should note, that was also before the major, the red map Republican redistricting that happened in 2010, basically making it kind of impossible, by and large, for there actually to be a 67-seat flip anymore because of the way the maps have been redrawn. So, yeah, go ahead.
1: Right. So, I mean, that's not, you know, you look back and you go, well, gee, you know, why can't we have that? Well, we just can't because of what they've done. Yeah, and the Senate map, which, you know, I thought the same as you guys did, I think, you know, which I had the super long shot probably at the beginning of the year. I wouldn't have expected anything. You know, but it does look like there are certainly possibilities. At the very least, it's close. Maybe it will just be 50-50. Maybe they'll eke out a majority. I don't know. But then again, you know, so this is my feeling. You know, I'm looking at it going, okay, well, we'll probably get the House. Won't be as big a deal as people think. And there'll be a bunch of, they're going to contest the hell out of it. There's going to be all kinds of lawsuits. You know, Trump's going to go through as they rigged it and all that. So who knows where all this is going to come up, going to come out. And in the Senate, maybe the same thing, maybe not. But then I look at these polls. Mm-hmm. And the polls I'm looking at are just completely, I mean, they're mind-boggling.
0: Yep.
1: Trump's like at, you know, 34% in the new. And this is not outliers here. They're all right in the same area. He's underwater by like 20 points on immigration.
0: Yep.
1: And you have to ask yourself if that truism about midterms is that it's a referendum on the president, which is what everybody's always told us. It's hard for me to imagine that this isn't going to be, you know, a very successful Democratic year. But again, I'm in the same place where maybe it can't be. You know, maybe it's just impossible for it to be under these circumstances. So that's where I'm at. You know, I don't know. I don't know. But
0: I'm looking at least 7 U.S. Senate seats that Democrats could, I think, realistically flip from red to blue this year. And I say at least because there's also some outliers, you know, beyond it in places like Florida. And is it Montana, I think, where there's an independent running, Nebraska, where there's an independent running. But places like Texas, Iowa, Alaska, Maine, Drift Glass, you know, longtime Politico yourself. what do you see as realistic in a year like this in the U.S. Senate? What do you see Democrats as having a realistic opportunity to flip from red to blue this year? Because like, Heather says, if you look at Trump's ratings, they are obviously in the toilet. But if you look at some of the polls in some of these states, you see Democrats winning in some cases in the polls, very, very close to winning. What do you see? What are we looking at? Looking down the barrel of this year?
2: Well, let me just first say that when you talked about, when you ran that clip of Trump talking about daycare and military, et cetera, and how outrageous that is, just Timu Reaganism. I mean, that was Reagan's own policy, you know, cut social programs, jack up the military, cut taxes. So
0: yeah, but he was smart enough to not say it out loud the way that Trump did there.
2: Yeah, but it took 40 years to dumb the base down to the point where they don't notice or care. It really, in the Senate, because, you know, these are statewide races, it really does depend on the people who are normally on the fence or independent.

0: And my great fear is that they have been so conditioned to complete the sentence. Whenever you hear Republicans does anything bad, they automatically, yeah, but Democrats are bad too. I mean, the 40 years of both sides do it journalism has drummed into their heads that neither party is better than the other, and that everyone is equally bad, even though factually that's just ridiculous. And you can go down an entire list of things where it's demonstrably not true. Everything you talked about, all the cuts to that are actually coming through on Medicare, on SNAP, all the big, beautiful bill stuff, that was a straight party line vote with like three exceptions. So there's a clear division between the two parties. One is better, vastly better. One is psychotic and broken and corrupt. And my great fear is that there are just too many people out there who just don't believe there's any difference between the two parties, and they will stay home, or they won't vote at all, or they'll just throw up their hands. And so that it'll be closer than I would rather it be. Because however low Trump goes, there's just going to be enough people out there who just believe Democrats are worse. They're always worse. Democrats are the devil. And that's going to make it less likely for us to turn four or five or six states blue. Maybe three, maybe two. But you're rolling a hard six there when you're going that high.
1: Let me stand up for Republicans a little bit here and for independents here. I think your argument, Driftglass, is not wrong about a lot of those Republicans and those, I know you like to call them programmable meatbags, the people in the cult. I think you're not wrong about a lot of them. But the fact of the matter is, it does not take many of them to stay home, to not vote at all, to flip their vote to the Democrat. So many of our races are so close in so much of the country. It's not going to take a lot of them to stay home. And I think there are what was that number that from that Texas poll I read earlier? One in five Republicans in Texas is thinking about either staying home or voting for James Tallarico. Well, if you have one in five, that's 20%. Bill, I mean, that's a landslide at that point, even in places like Texas. For Democrats,
0: yeah, I first of all, trust me, I hope you're right. Boy, do I hope you're right. I'm going to white knuckle the next 94 days because I pray and hope that that's just Democrats get a hold of one or two houses so they can start holding hearings and holding people accountable and dragging people in front of them for testimony. That is my great hope. I lived through John Kerry, and I'm sure you did too, where it was just that's in fact what radicalized a lot of us, which was. It was jaw-dropping to us that this obviously inept, incompetent, corrupt administration that had screwed up a war really badly and was led by a man who was a dry-drunk half-wit was losing to a war hero. And yet he did. And so after that, I became a lot more cautious about trusting the wisdom of the American people.
1: I hear you. And let me make it clear. I'm not predicting anything here. I'm not nearly as foolish as you are to actually, go on the line with 36 House seats. But I'm just saying that I see the conditions here. I don't see them as darkly, perhaps, as you do. Heather, do you want to break this particular tie?
2: Well, I will just I can't break the tie because I honestly don't know what to think about this.
1: Well, neither do we, but we just make it up, so feel free.
2: Okay, well, all right. I did note in that Texas poll that you referred to that there's 14% that are undecided.
1: Yep.
2: How can you be undecided at this point? I mean, this is just it's insane. So I don't know. Who are those people? What kind of, freaks are they? What way will they go? Will they go the way of Brad, when they'll say, look, these Republicans have really, screwed things up and gas prices are high and my Medicare is going up and whatever. Or will they go Driftglass way and just go, yeah, but it's a bunch of commies. We can't have the commies. We got to get rid of the commies. So I don't know. I do think that it's, people are less, I don't even want to say open-minded. They're just less flexible in their thinking than they used to be on this kind of thing that they're just unable, especially on the right. But there's some of this on the left too, unable to sort of, grasp that they might have been wrong about something or that maybe they had a bad judgment or there was just, they just, made a little bit of a mistake.
1: But it
2: they can't
1: take,
2: do it.
1: But it doesn't take many of them to do it.
2: It's true. You know, it's true. And, you know, in a close election, you know, the margins are everything, right? I mean, we know that.
1: Yep.
2: And then, of course, Brad, let's not forget, in a close election where the margins are everywhere, then we have, you know, rigging the vote, and we've got, you know, lawsuits, and we've got all kinds of things set up to challenge that. So, you know, it's complicated.
1: Yes, it is complicated. that's the best way to put it, I guess, at this point. And we didn't even get into, once again, because I keep kicking it to the back, you know, the communist takeover of the Democratic Party that we've heard so much about.
3: Yeah, how Republicans are trying to make communism happen.
1: Yeah, and I had, exactly, and I was all ready for them to make Sharia law happen. That seemed like it was the plan. And then it switched to communists.
3: And, of course, the base doesn't notice the bait and switch.
2: Just it's like, all the same. Yeah,
3: yeah, exactly. Yeah.
1: All right. Well, we'll have to get to that. And because there is a very real fight, internecine battle, at least of sorts, within the Democratic Party between the progressives and the more establishment folks. But guess what? We can't talk about it today either. Maybe next time that we have you both back. You are both a delight as ever. Heather Digby Parton, the hot tea is on me today. Thank you for bearing with us this hour. You can find her work at salon.com and at digbysblog.net. 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Oh, and he's on the Blue Skies, too. Now, just as Drift Glass.
0: Yep. Easy to find.
1: Thank you, guys. Really appreciate it. Until we speak again, stay well out
2: there.
1: Thank you. All right.
2: Thank you.
1: All right. Desi Doyen, thank you as well. We have to get out. My thanks to everyone for tuning in today. 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You can also find me on the social medias. I am the Brad Blog. See you there. Until we see you here next time, I'm Brad Friedman. Good luck, world.

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1: I'm Rick Smith, and this is Labor History in Two. On this day in labor history, the year was 1969. That was the day AFSCME sanitation workers in Charlotte, North Carolina, walked off the job. More than 85% of the sanitation workers were black in this predominantly white southern city. It was their third garbage strike in a year. State statutes prohibited union contracts in municipal agencies, but AFSCME was determined to win union recognition and establish an agreement with the city. Southern director for AFSCME, James Pierce, thundered, quote, "We'll bring in whatever help we can get if the city tries to break the strike. We can turn this place into a Memphis or a Charleston in a few days." Of course, Pierce was referring to the two victorious strikes by black workers that had rocked the South within the past year. Black sanitation workers in Memphis walked out in a historic strike in the spring of 1968. Hospital workers in Charleston, South Carolina, had just won their strike days earlier. Pierce outlined the issues at stake. According to the Asheville Citizen-Times, the Charlotte City Council had adopted its final budget without providing dues checkoff, without adhering to established grievance procedures or seniority rights, and without adding important safety precautions for garbage collection. At first, Charlotte's mayor asserted claims that the strike was about dues checkoff, but Pierce shot back about broken promises regarding the establishment of safety committees and non-discrimination enforcement. By the end of the month, a tentative agreement was in place. Strikers won all demands except dues checkoff. But as hospital workers soon found out in Charleston, South Carolina, the city council refused to carry out its agreement with the union. Sanitation workers in Charlotte would strike twice, unsuccessfully, over the next year and a half.
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3: Hello, this is Terrence McNally. We lost perhaps our nation's most influential Buddhist with the death of Robert Thurman, June 16th, at the age of 84. A former monk who had been ordained and partly trained by the Dalai Lama himself, he left the monastery, earned a doctorate from Harvard, taught at Amherst and Columbia, and wrote, edited, and translated more than 20 books on Buddhism, both scholarly and for the general public. He was a founder of the American Institute of Buddhist Studies at Columbia, as well as of Tibet House, U.S. in New York City, where he served for decades as president. In the first half of this episode, you'll hear our conversation recorded in 2011. In the second half, you'll hear my 2004 conversation with the late Jonathan Schell about his book, A Hole in the World, an unfolding story of war, protest, and the new American order, his reflections on the experience of 9/11 and its aftermath. Hello, I'm Terry McNally. Thank you for joining us on Free Forum. Do you ever have those experiences where you don't quite know why you're doing something until you're in the middle of it? Well, I went downtown to the LA Central Library a few months back to see film director David O. Russell, mostly because his Three Kings is one of my all-time favorite films. Now, it happens that that night he was appearing in conversation with his old college professor, Robert Thurman. And it wasn't about casting Thurman's daughter, Uma, in Russell's next movie. Now, the funny thing is that Russell has already directed Dad. To accompany the release of I Heart Huckabees, Russell produced a spoof infomercial in which Lily Tomlin and Dustin Hoffman's characters sell their existential detective services using an interview show format. Their guest, Robert Thurman, talking about what Tibetan Buddhism has to offer you and me in the contemporary United States. Mm-hmm. And I figured, well, if it's good enough for Lily and Dustin, it's good enough for me. Here on Free Forum, we explore the work and the lives and the ideas of people who hold pieces of the puzzle of a world that just might work. We look at new, innovative, and provocative approaches to business, environment, health, science, politics, media, culture, all based on the fact, I believe we can do better, and I want to find out how. Robert Tenzin Thurman is a professor of Indo-Tibetan Buddhist Studies at Columbia University, president of the Tibet House U.S., a nonprofit organization dedicated to the preservation and promotion of Tibetan civilization, and the author of several books, including Circling the Sacred Mountain, The Tibetan Book of the Dead, and three published in the last few months. My question is, where does this Buddhist get time to be when he's that busy writing? And the three books are called Anger, Infinite Life, Seven Virtues for Living Well, and The Jewel Tree of Tibet. Time magazine chose Professor Thurman as one of its most influential Americans in 1997, describing him as a larger-than-life scholar-activist destined to convey the Dharma, the precious teachings of Buddha, from Asia to America. The New York Times recently said Thurman is considered the leading American expert on Tibetan Buddhism. He's got 3 degrees from Harvard. He studied Tibetan Buddhist monasteries in India and the United States. And in 1962, he became the first American ordained by the Dalai Lama as a Tibetan Buddhist monk, but gave up his robes after several years when he discovered he could be most effective in the American equivalent of the monastery, the university. But he's also realized he can make a contribution outside those ivy-colored walls. He's testified before the Senate Foreign Relations Committee, and a plan that he authored as an op-ed piece in the Wall Street Journal in 1998 entitled Freeing Tibet is in China's Interest is regarded by many as a practical blueprint for peacefully ending the human rights violations and cultural destruction in Tibet. Welcome, Robert Thurman, to Free Forum.
4: Well, thank you, Terrence. It's great to be here with you.
3: Okay. Now, listeners are out there hearing this in traffic and so on. Tell us a bit about your personal path to where you are today so listeners get to know the person behind all those books and ideas. Now, when you chose to study Buddhism, there was no Robert Thurman promoting it in the popular culture and being hailed by Time magazine. What led you to study religion in the first place? And then why Tibetan Buddhism?
4: Right. Actually, I didn't come into it, Terrence, from a religion pathway. I wasn't looking for religion, really. I was looking for philosophy and psychology. I had been studying at Harvard, reading up on the Western psychologists and philosophers, and I was sort of sick of Western philosophy and psychology. I thought they didn't really have it together. They were too bound up with materialism. There were some brilliant ones. I loved a lot of them, but somehow they pointed me toward the East, and I thought there might be a yoga of the mind, a yoga of how to cultivate the psyche, a yoga of how to discover the true nature of reality or something like that in India. I just sensed it would be in India. And I didn't necessarily focus it on Tibet, actually, at that time. And I went to India, took a year getting there, 61, 62. And when I got there, I began to meet the Tibetans. And the minute I met the Tibetans, I knew that they had something I wanted. And at first, I thought it was their preservation of the treasure of ancient Indian civilization, Buddhist civilization, sort of the Indian Buddhist Library of Alexandria type of thing that had been destroyed, but yet transported and translated into Tibetan. And eventually I discovered it was more than that. It was how that had been enshrined in the Tibetan heart, in the Tibetan culture and civilization, that they actually lived this new different philosophy. And it was like a duck to water. The language I learned very quickly. I loved the language. I loved the alphabet even. It was a beautiful alphabet. It was much more rational and organized than our Western alphabet. And particularly, I loved the philosophy of selflessness, of wisdom and compassion, and how to really free yourself from these terrible mental states and obsessions and angers and fears and paranoias and anxieties, by not just by meditating, although meditating was part of it, but also by understanding newly the way the world works and the way the mind works. So anyway, it was just a wonderful experience for me, Terrence. It was like coming home.
3: Can you tell me a little bit, just to, again, paint the picture for listeners, when was this? What?
4: 62, 63, around that time.
3: Okay.
4: And I dropped out from my senior year at Harvard, and I went over there, and then I became a monk and lived for 4 or 5 years like that, and then eventually resigned as a monk, went back to school, and became a professor.
3: Got it. Okay. So in that period, let me see if I place that right, this is the mid-60s, sort of the hot time in this country.
4: Sort of early 60s, I think. I don't know how hot that was. Things were just pumping up at that time.
3: But I'm saying when you were in that monastery.
4: Yeah. I didn't hear the Beatles till 66 or 67. And because I was in the monastery, and when I came out, it was kind of hot. Civil rights movement was going on. Then the Vietnam War was really escalating, you know, toward the end of the Johnson administration. You know, I was in the monastery when Kennedy was killed, and that had a big impact on the Tibetans. They were very upset about it.
3: Yeah.
4: And
3: so you went in under Eisenhower and came in under Johnson.
4: Well, no, I sort of went in under Kennedy and came out in during Johnson's really difficult latter period.
3: So, listeners are probably trapped in traffic on the freeway, or they're rushing to get some errands done during lunch, or they're plowing through their endless to-do list.
4: Oh, dear.
3: The big question that I raised in the intro, how can Buddhism be useful to them?
4: Well, I think the first thing, the main way in which it can be useful to them is not necessarily as a religion to adopt some sort of new faith. But I think the way, because Buddha didn't emphasize faith, actually. He emphasized understanding, having a better insight into the nature of the world. And through that understanding, developing trust and compassion and all kinds of positive feelings, detachment, generosity, etc. But it's really understanding is the way for Buddhism. So it makes it more of a science, really, or a therapy or a psychology than a religion, really. So I don't think it helps them just by being a religious alternative. But I think how it helps them is it gives them a curriculum, because Buddhism is a system of education. It gives them a curriculum to help them evaluate who and what they are and what they're doing. For example, why are they running on those errands? What are they trying to get done in those errands? Why are they having an infinite to-do list? What are they trying to get done in that to-do list? What is the purpose of their life? What are they as a being? Do they think that what the Western science tells them, that they are some sort of material embodiment and they don't really have a mind? The minute they die, they're going to be nothing. They're going to be in oblivion, and therefore whatever they do in life, it has no consequence once they die. Do they really believe? Are they taken in by that picture? I think a lot of us are. I think I almost still have a fragment of that picture left in my brain. Or do they have a theistic picture that, you know, they're just some pawn of some omnipotent almighty being that is just sort of plopping them around here and there and expecting them to come up with the right salute and prayer, and then he's going to plop them out of there into some nice place later. And again, what they do is not that relevant other than hold a particular belief. I think that Buddhism provides a curriculum to help them evaluate their sense of what is biology, what is cosmology, what is the nature of the universe, and I think it gives them a way, not that it just necessarily gives them a particular answer, but that it gives them different avenues towards elaborating their own answers that are really very effective, and it encourages their critical mindedness, where they don't accept things that people just told them as the gospel truth or the scientifically verified fact, and they become critical about what they hear, and they think it through for themselves, and they realize what is reasonable and what isn't reasonable.
3: Okay, so
4: this way I think it helps them by encouraging their own confidence and their own intelligence and their own critical understanding.
3: So one of the things that I would say, often religion, as a religion, often conspires against that.
4: I think so.
3: Do you have a website where listeners can learn more?
4: BobThurman.com. And also, I like people to look at TibetHouse.org.
3: Okay. So
4: O-R-G.
3: That's Bob Thurman, one word,
4: yeah.
3: .com, and that's T-H-U-R-M-A-N.
4: Mm-hmm.
3: And then TibetHouse, one word.
4: TibetHouse, yeah, .org.
3: .org. Okay, very good. Now, what you were just saying, I love the fact that it was critical thinking, that it was leaving it to yourself, that it's so on. But let me, one thing that you said struck me as maybe difficult, again, for those folks out in the traffic. And that is, I can imagine someone saying, that sounds great, and in the next lifetime, I might have time to actually learn the curriculum. Is this something that there are a few simple principles or practices that a listener could add to their life without all the study? Or is this something that you've really got to say, I'm going down the path for, you know, whatever time it takes?
4: Well, you know, the more you understand, I think, the more seriously you will invest in yourself, in your life. When you say, I'll get the time some other time, like, I don't have time, well, then who does have time? Does time have you? I mean, whose slave are you anyway? Are you really making that much money? Are you getting that much satisfaction out of whatever it is that you're doing? You know, what is this thing about I don't have time? The industrial society that we live in really pushes us around too much. And is it really meaningful to us, really, everything that we do? You know, you like hustle, you get promoted, you get a bigger job, a bigger salary, then you buy a bigger house, you have a bigger mortgage, you have bigger payments, and then the value of the dollar goes down, and then they take away your pension. Some like CEO comes in and has a golden parachute with your pension. I mean, what are you slaving about? The point is, you're just driven by motives and ideas that may not be your own, that may not be sensible. And so you may be just like Charlie Chaplin. Remember Charlie Chaplin, like decades ago?
3: In modern times?
4: In modern times, he's like a cog in a wheel being spun around in a factory. And that is really not the way to waste a human life.
3: So in other words, what you're saying is the very beginning of maybe finding that time is beginning to ask some of the questions.
4: That's right, which I think Buddhism encourages to do. Now, Buddhism has many other things. For example, the Jewel Tree of Tibet. In my book, I help people to develop a space under a wish-fulfilling jeweled tree.
3: Now, by the way, let me tell people what the subtitle of that book is.
4: The Enlightenment Engine of Tibetan Buddhism.
3: The Enlightenment Engine.
4: I know. Well, the engine is a bit of an industrial metaphor, I must confess. I think the publisher was attracted to that. But it does have it's sort of a counter-industrial thing in that it creates a setting. It's a Tibetan methodology of using your imagination from the get-go and creating a setting where you are more confident about your own potential and you're more ready for your own opening rather than the usual lack of choice of setting and just rushing in and sitting down to meditate just in the same way without really what they call in Tibetan composing your motivation, like evaluating your preconceptions and evaluating the setting within which you're doing it and thereby creating a reinforcement situation where you feel very, very secure and happy. And that is being under the jewel tree. And what the jewel tree is the great Christmas tree of all enlightened beings. Instead of ornaments on the tree, there are all the vast host of enlightened beings. And these don't have to be Buddhist beings. They can be St. Francis, they can be Mary, they can be Mary Magdalene, they can be Jesus, they can be any of the gods, they can be Muhammad, they can be Moses. It doesn't matter who they are. Whoever is real to you, whoever is your Obi-Wan Kenobi, who is your person who makes you feel special and encouraged and supported and instructed. And you bring them all together, even if they lived thousands of years ago, because you give them the idea that they might still be alive for you. And therefore, you visualize them as present to you, blessing you, filling you with light, energy. And in that, you can really then, whatever you think, and even if you spend only 2 minutes or 5 minutes meditating impermanence, meditating compassion, meditating selflessness, whatever you do it in this setting where everything is possible.
3: I see.
4: It isn't just where you're used to your usual self playing at, dabbling at some sort of weird Oriental practice. You're in a setting where everything is wide open and everything is possible. Sort of like a sci-fi type of setting.
3: Okay, now, when I asked, are there just a few principles or practices people could start with? You kind of said, find the time. What's going on with your life that you don't have the time?
4: That's a good one.
3: Are there, though, I'm still trying to make this as useful as possible.
4: All right, that's good.
3: Is there a way to stick your toe into the water? Is there if someone said to you, look, Robert, I got a week's vacation. I want to see if this is something that I want to make part of my life. Is there some way they can begin to get a taste or a flavor?
4: Yeah. They can take the jewel tree of Tibet and they can go to the most beautiful place that they like to be and they feel really on vacation at. And they can have a quiet time there. Don't watch the TV for a period of time. Don't do the usual. Turn off the cell phone. Get off the email. That would be really great. Of course, I fail at that nowadays totally. But anyway, basically diminish the input from all over and go through the jewel tree and start contemplating the deeper things, like look at their life. What is the meaning? Do they really think what they are? Look at death, actually. That's a very powerful thing. That'll knock you right out of your like driven habitual activities. Think about, you know, those movies they have where there's a meteorite that's going to crash in and destroy the earth and all this kind of thing, and then what do people do in the last day type of thing, you know? Well, think about your death and realize that any day could be your last day. You know, some people might say, oh, that's morbid, you shouldn't do that. But actually, that isn't. That's realistic, you know. We drive on these high-speed highways. All kinds of things can happen to us. Weird germs are floating around, antibiotic-resistant things, bacteria. And so anything could happen. If you face the fact that you are mortal, that you could disappear in the form in which you are presently alive, then that means that every moment that you are alive in that form becomes intensely meaningful and becomes very valuable to you. Like when, you know, who's Elizabeth Kubler-Ross, the great woman who spent many years with people who were about to die, you know, helping them through that transition, you know, terminal people. She said, I never met anyone on their deathbed who regretted not having spent another day at the office.
3: Absolutely.
4: She said, I never met them who regretted not running another 22 errands on their lunch hour. You know, you quit your job maybe if you're really facing your death. You want to like be all there for yourself at least and for your loved ones. And you want to make those minutes count because they may be your last. So if you meditate right now, you might die, and sort of visualize subtracting yourself from your habitual world and begin to realize that it can get along without you, and begin to realize, therefore, that how could that be? How important then are all these things that you are saying to yourself are so important? I got to go get that. I got to buy a new car. I got to make more money. I got to write this other thing. I got to get that other, make that new milestone. And then you get there, and then it's just another one beyond it, then just another one. And it's not satisfying. You know, you get that award, but then you want the next one. And then, oh, you didn't get one next year.
3: Now, Robert, one of the things that also, I think, distracts people is looking at themselves as a small piece in a large society, in a large system that may seem worthy of resignation, of cynicism, of I can't change things. The night at the public library when you were talking with David, you did a bit of a piece there on the recent elections, because I think it was about a week after the election.
4: Oh, yeah, so dear.
3: So what's the Buddhist point of view at what's going on in this country right now and what's going on in Washington?
4: Well, the Buddhist point of view is not too happy about our leadership right now. You could say in terms of Buddhist ethics, which is based on nonviolence, on dialogue and reconciliation, on not killing people, on not lying to people, on not abusing them and taking their property away from them and things like that. You know, it's like it's similar to other ethics, and it's not happy with the way in which our leadership is using the power they have to kind of, as they say down south, rob the train. You know, they're sort of robbing the train, and they're not happy about that. And the war and the pointless wars, which we're led into by lies, they're not happy about that either. But on the other hand, a key point is, and you know, some people do ask me nowadays, what is the one simple thing that the Buddhism would help us with, the Buddhist philosophy, really? I hate to constantly say Buddhism, because people can think it's this alien religion, but a Buddhist philosophy. And maybe the one single point is that each individual is powerful. The whole society is made up one by one of individuals, and each one has power and has responsibility. And the powers that be would not spend so much effort trying to convince us that we are powerless and meaningless and there's nothing we can do and they are the powerful ones if it wasn't that they're afraid of our power. If we get together and really get out there, like look at the Ukrainians. The Ukrainians didn't take a crooked election and accept it and buy into it the way we've done twice now. You know, crooked in Florida and Ohio, originally crooked in Florida that we knew about, but probably in other places as well. And they didn't take that, the Ukrainians, because why? They have been under bad governments for decades, and they have deeply suffered. Millions were killed by Stalin, for example, and they knew. And so they're going to stay in the street when they think they've been cheated. When the bad guys are going to take over them again and send them off to pointless wars and take away their stuff. Therefore they're going to stay out in the street because they know they have to.
3: So
4: there was no. You know, I always like to say we need to bring over 300,000 or 400,000 Ukrainians and park them on the mall in Washington and just stay there with their orange scarves, and Bruce Springsteen can go down and sing to them, and until the Congress passes a bill straightening out the election system and getting rid of the crooked election machines, for example.
3: Well,
4: don't stay in the street. We think, oh, it couldn't happen here. This is America. There must be something good about them. No, we are under the control of some bad guys, and we have to speak up against it. Now, Buddhist thing is not to do anything violent to them, though, and not to even hate them or get angry with them. Feel sorry for them. Be humorous about them. Tease them. Joke with them. But resist them. And don't follow their directives, and don't buy into their pompous pretense that there's something great about them.
3: One of the things I hear kind of echoing there is that with a Buddhist philosophy, your examination, your self-criticism, your meditation is what's crucial, as you say, not faith.
4: Right.
3: And yet what I was going to ask you back then was, about works? But it sounds like works are in the ethic. And the ethic, again, comes to that each you that's listening are the critical ones.
4: I think so. But then again, the inner work, and that's why I called that earlier book of mine, Inner Revolution. The inner work is key, because the thing is, when you protest, or when you, like the Ukrainians in the street, they were shouting and this and that, but they were happy. They were dancing, drinking vodka, having party. They were not actually angrily hating the bad guy, but they were determined to resist them. And this is key. We can't have any more violent revolutions. Nobody's talking violent revolution. Violent revolution gives the violent dominators excuse to be more dominant and to bust and arrest and shout terrorism and so forth. We're talking about peaceful, like the Eastern European Revolution that pushed the Soviets back into Russia, peaceful non-cooperation. Yeah, well, they're buying into the system, thinking it clearly and just not accepting their legitimacy and being open and overt about it. And then they eventually, they do go away when you do that. As Václav Havel showed us, as Lech Walesa in Poland showed us, as the, I forgot the guy's name in Hungary, but they had these great patriots who simply were just didn't buy into the oppression that they were under, which was really bad.
3: Didn't buy into their powerlessness. Let me just tell people.
4: That's right, Terry.
3: If this idea strikes you, we did a show a couple of years ago, and there's a book that is really worth getting called A Force More Powerful, which was about the century, the 20th century, as being the century of civil disobedience.
4: Uh-huh.
3: And it gave instance after instance, of course, including Gandhi. And
4: who wrote that?
3: Stephen York. And I'm forgetting the second person's name. It was also a PBS series.
4: Oh, great. I missed that one, but that's right up my alley.
3: Right. Well, A Force More Powerful, what happened was they said most of the images, this was right at the millennium, most of the images when they showed a review of the century showed the nuclear cloud, they showed Nazism, they showed bombers, you know, and they said, wait a minute, this century really showed that something new, civil disobedience, it only worked once there was sort of communications and people could see it happen.
4: Right.
3: But that it was really a century when an entire new solution emerged.
4: Right, that's really true. That's great. You know, another, let me just mention that light.
3: The books we're talking about today are The Jewel
4: Tree of Tibet.
3: Jewel Tree of Tibet and Infinite Life, and another book in a series on seven deadly sins called Anger and His. He'll direct you to two websites to learn more.
4: Yeah, BobThurman.com and also TibetHouse.org. And please look at that and then come to some of our seminars and things at TibetHouse.org. And also we have a great healing retreat center in the Catskill Mountains called Menla Mountain Retreat, which the information of which is on TibetHouse.org. So please do come and join us and help us save Tibetan culture and enjoy Tibetan culture yourself and make use of it in your life.
3: I interrupted you, but now I'm going to continue with that interruption. One of the concepts that I think is one of the most interesting is Dharma.
4: Yes, of course.
3: And I will give you a quick anecdote, which is the first time that I heard the concept of Dharma, except as being part of Jack Kerouac's Dharma Bums, which who knew what that meant, but it sure sounded hip. But Richard Alpert, who left Harvard in 64, came back in 69. 69, we had stormed University Hall.
4: Mm-hmm.
3: The police had busted us.
4: Uh-huh.
3: Now the university was on strike. And Richard Alpert comes back. The word goes around the campus. He's going to appear at this hall. He comes in as Baba Ram Dass.
4: That's right.
3: He comes in a white robe. He lights some candles. He sits on a desk and he speaks for 4 hours. And he's talking about the Dharma of the cop who busted the student's head, of the student, of the university president, of the Vietnamese civilian, of the U.S. troop.
4: Mm-hmm.
3: And I'll tell you, at that moment, Dharma was a tough concept to wrestle with.
4: Uh-huh.
3: Let's talk. We've got about three more minutes. Talk about Dharma.
4: Well, Dharma, Dharma has many meanings. The great Buddhist philosopher Vasubandhu says it has 11 main meanings. And that goes all the way from phenomenon, quality, law, religion, custom, duty, and then the Buddhist sense, the Buddha's meanings he gave a different range, a little bit beyond those meanings, although he's aware of those in the Indian culture, but he reversed the meaning, actually, of Dharma, and he had them into meaning truth, teaching, liberation, path, and even nirvana itself. Dharma can mean reality itself. And Buddha changed the meaning because, you know, Dharma comes from the verb dhr, which means to hold, and it had the earlier range of meanings in Indian culture were what we would call pattern-maintaining meanings, you know, to talk sociologically. And Buddha turned them around to having pattern-transcending meanings. And his idea was that, yes, Dharma holds, but what it does is it holds you free from suffering. It is the reality of life. The reality of life, Buddha's great announcement and his great news was that the reality of life is bliss. The reality of life is happiness, is nirvana. That's what the reality is. The suffering and the misery is the unreality of life that only the ignorant person thinks is there and suffers because of their ignorance. That is why Buddha teaches that. That's why you can see logically that Buddha is not really a religion founder, but rather an education founder, because he teaches that in order to become free of suffering and achieve reality, nirvana, dharma in its highest sense, you have to understand reality. You have to understand yourself. You have to get rid of your misunderstanding, because the misunderstanding is the cause of suffering. And that's a very radical discovery of the Buddha, and a challenging one, and one that actually is not even easy to believe in. And he didn't say believing in it even will help you. He said understanding it will help you. That's what it will. That's why he was forced to be an educator. So Dharma means reality and therefore truth in that it corresponds to reality, teaching in that it leads you to realize what reality is, path in that it goes to reality. And that Dharma is a different Dharma than a little bit the Hindu Dharma tends to be your duty, your custom, your religion, and so forth.
3: Well,
4: but that's
3: or
4: not
3: as,
4: the Buddhist
3: or as I thought of it, and now we're down to, really a minute, is I thought the Dharma was, it's your Dharma. It's the Dharma of the policeman to bust your head. It's the Dharma of fellow to do what he does in the war.
4: That's there in the Indian culture, but Buddha challenged that. Like, Buddha's Dharma was to be a warrior. He was a king. He was supposed to conquer the world as a warrior king. He was like George Bush Jr., he's supposed to be president, went to Yale. But actually, he went to West Point of his society. But he rejected that Dharma. He said, this Dharma is just part of the network of the ignorant beings trying to get along in a world of suffering, in an impossible world. I want to discover the true nature of the world, the real Dharma. And if it's bad, well, I'll face that. But actually, the good news was that he discovered that the real Dharma is freedom. The real Dharma is truth. The real Dharma is happiness and bliss and nirvana. And that is the whole point of Buddhism. Why would people get into Buddhism if it was just telling you, you just have to suffer? We know we have to suffer. When we're ignorant, we bang into walls, we stub our toes, we suffer. We lose, we die, we get sick, we lose our loved ones, we meet all kinds of unloved ones. We know that. That's not a big discovery.
3: So
4: Buddha's discovery is that there can be freedom from suffering.
3: So this is what you said. When his meaning of Dharma is transcendence.
4: There you go.
3: We got to bring this to a close.
4: Thank you. Okay, Terrence.
3: We've gotten a lot done here. Thank you to Maggie LePic, my engineer, Mark Maxwell and Stan Mizrahi in production, Matt Perez in traffic. You've been listening to Free Forum on KPFK. Robert Thurman's two websites are bobthurman.com.
4: Tibethouse.org.
3: And Tibethouse.org. Robert Thurman, thank you. Keep up the good work.
4: Thank you, Terry. It's a lot of fun being with you.
5: Hello, this is Terrence McNally. In the second half, you'll hear my 2004 conversation with the late Jonathan Schell about his book, A Hole in the World, an unfolding story of war, protest, and the new American order, his reflections on the experience of 9/11 and its aftermath.
3: Hello, I'm Terry McNally. Thank you for joining us on Free Forum. In the immediate aftermath of September 11th, today's guest, Jonathan Schell, wrote this: a piece was torn out of our world. A patch of blue sky that should not have been there opened up in the New York skyline. In my neighborhood, six blocks from the World Trade Center, the heavens were raining human beings. Our city was changed forever. Our country was changed forever. Our world was changed forever. Thus began a regular column in The Nation magazine, Letters from Ground Zero. And those columns are collected in Schell's newest book, A Hole in the World, an unfolding story of war, protest, and the new American order. Here on Free Forum, we explore the lives, the work, and the ideas of individuals that I suspect hold pieces of the puzzle of a world that just might work. We look at new, innovative, provocative approaches to business, environment, health, science, politics, and media, all based on the fact that I believe we can do better, and I want to find out how. Jonathan Schell was a staff writer for The New Yorker and is currently The Nation magazine's peace and disarmament correspondent. He's taught at Wesleyan, Princeton, and Emory, among other universities. He's the Harold Willens Peace Fellow at the Nation Institute and the author of many books, including The Fate of the Earth, which back in 82 really was a very significant piece of the puzzle that led to a lot of the positive things that happened in nuclear disarmament. He also wrote The Time of Illusion and The Unconquerable World. Welcome, Jonathan Schell, to Free Forum.
6: Great to be with you.
3: Thank you. First, I want to ask you a bit about your personal path. I always like listeners to get a feel for the people, and not just the ideas and the work. So how would you describe your work? Are you a writer, a scholar, an activist? And how did you get on the path that you're on?
6: Well, to take the last first, that can be answered very easily. I became a self-designated reporter in Vietnam at the height of the buildup in late 1966. That certainly was the shock that propelled me down the path that I've been on since. So really, I started off as a reporter. I sort of happened into the war, actually as a tourist, strange to say. But then I did a piece of reporting about a village that was destroyed by American forces called the Village of Ben Suk. And that, to my astonishment, was published by the New Yorker magazine. And that began a 20-year association with that magazine until 1987. So I started off as a reporter, but my writing just became kind of more reflective over the years. My more recent books have been more reflective. One thing I've done nonstop, day in, day out, is to write commentaries on what's going on politically in the United States and around the world. I wrote the Notes and Comment, or was the chief writer for it, for The New Yorker for about 20 years. Now I'm doing this, something similar for The Nation. In between, I was at Newsday, New York Newsday, and other things, too.
3: Let me ask you one thing, because The New Yorker, when you say Notes and Comment, that's in that Talk of the Town
6: section? That's right. That's the lead piece in the Talk of the Town, which is a kind of opinion or reflective piece.
3: I notice nowadays it seems to there seem to be a number of writers.
6: There were always a number of writers. It was open to the writers of the magazine, and yet at certain periods, one person sort of sometimes took the lead, and I did in those 20 years. But what's new is that now they're signed, but back in those days they were not signed, so you wouldn't know who was writing it back in when I was writing it.
3: Got it. Okay, we don't have a lot of time on this show, so the first thing I want to do is I'm going to read a couple of quotations from your writing so listeners can get a feel for how beautifully you write about terrible subjects and get some comments from you about what lies beneath each passage. I'm going to do one from Fate of the Earth and one from Hole in the World. Then I want to spend the rest of the half hour in a dialogue, imagining that you were in a position to create or dictate U.S. policies on war, peace, and weaponry, and what you would have us do. Okay. So first, from The Fate of the Earth in 1982, quote, "Now we are sitting at the breakfast table drinking our coffee and reading the newspaper. But in a moment we may be inside a fireball whose temperature is tens of thousands of degrees. Now we are on our way to work, walking through the city streets. But in a moment we may be standing on an empty plain under a darkened sky looking for the charred remnants of our children. Now we are alive, but in a moment we may be dead. Now there is human life on Earth. But in a moment, it may be gone." Just give people a little bit of what that brings back for you at this point.
6: Yes, brings back and still brings, even today. Because the startling fact is that although the political circumstances that prevailed in the Cold War have evaporated with the end of the Soviet Union, in fact, the technical apparatus for doing all of that, for ending it all, is still there. It's not as dangerous a fact as it used to be during the Cold War, but it's a much crazier fact that it's still there, that's pointlessly there, so to speak. I guess I'd comment that the peril of human extinction, which came into being with the nuclear age and the nuclear buildup of the Cold War, is a fact of sort of seemingly obvious, unlimited import. And yet somehow it seems to be almost impossible for the human mind to get itself around it, to understand what it all has to do with us, how to fit it into life, how to fit it into politics, what weight it should have, how it should weigh in, how we should feel about it, and so forth. To me, it's like the sort of prime, unabsorbed fact of our existence. I would put it that way. I feel personally that I have not come to terms with it or grasped it.
3: Even with all the focus you have put on it, much more than most of us, most listeners.
6: No, I feel honestly that in a certain sense it's a story of failure. I feel that we and I, along with others, have failed to come to grips with that, to do what is necessary, even to feel what is necessary. It's one of the strangest things I've ever run into, or I think that anybody has ever run into.
3: Yeah. And obviously we in our generation are among the few who have run into such a thing.
6: That's
3: such
6: right.
3: An incomprehensible
6: That's right. We are the sole generations. Now it is generations to have done so because it was born with the nuclear age. It's an historical novelty, something new that came with history, not something eternal in the human condition, by no means. It's the most radical change in the conditions given to human beings on Earth since we came into existence. That sounds hyperbolic and perhaps over the top, but I think it's literally true. I would defend that.
3: Mm-hmm. Where do we stand today with regard to nuclear weapons and nuclear war? And let me say that this interview is being recorded June 8th, but because of the fund drive, which is about to come up, it may not air for a few weeks, and the G8 summit begins this week. And there is talk about nuclear arms being a topic of this G8 summit.
6: Yes. Well, I'm glad we have 8 hours in this interview because that's how long it's going to take. But to try to compress to say something in a few sentences, or 800 hours, I should say, but just to say something in a few sentences. When the nuclear weapon arrived in the world, it was very briefly part in Hiroshima of the end of the Second World War. And then, but really the dominant context became the Cold War, politically, morally, in every way. Of course, the Cold War ended. What was peculiar, though, was that
3: almost 15 years ago now, which is hard to imagine.
6: It's hard to get that through one's mind, too. Yes, it really is. So all of that surrounding context, again, political, moral, et cetera, suddenly vanished. But what did not vanish was the weapons that had been built for the purposes of the Cold War. And they sort of glided on into the new era without even such psychological and political and emotional reaction as had developed over the Cold War period. So we entered what I call a second nuclear age. One aspect of it is what I mentioned was the staggering fact of these leftover arsenals with no purpose whatsoever in Russia and the United States, yet there, just being there, ready to go off by accident. Not as dangerous as in the Cold War, but far more pointless. But, of course, what also continued apace and accelerated was nuclear proliferation. And, of course, that's the thing that is uppermost on people's minds. But if there's one single lesson that I think it's important to keep in mind now for the second nuclear age is that we're never going to be able to deal with proliferation unless by other countries unless we deal with it, the possession of these weapons by the nuclear powers, beginning, of course, with ourselves. That is a fool's errand to try to separate those out and to think that we can stop proliferation while holding on to them ourselves.
3: That a double standard at that scale.
6: And yet that is never mentioned. It is never mentioned that our possession sets the tone, sets the pace for a North Korea, for a Saddam Hussein when he was trying to get in that business, Iran, what have you, Pakistan, India, and so forth.
3: Before we leave that subject, because there's so much to try to cover, you make that point that in the Non-Proliferation Treaty, to which we are a signatory, and which, thank God, many countries are, the possessors actually say that they will disarm, don't they?
6: Yes, they do. The Nuclear Non-Proliferation Treaty, which is probably the most important treaty ever negotiated, is actually a bargain in which 182 nations belong as non-possessors, and 5 nations belong, including us, Russia, France, England, China, belong as possessors. But the deal was, the 182 said, we will remain non-possessors as long as you possessors go down to zero. And that's contained in the Article 6 language of the treaty. So it is actually an abolition treaty. And therefore, it's a very unstable treaty, too, because being a bargain, what the 182 do is conditional upon what the 5 do. And now the 3 who are outside the treaty altogether, or actually 4 now, that's India, Pakistan, Israel, and North Korea, which are nuclear powers. So that's another curveball that's been pitched in this game.
3: Are those 4 withdrawn from the treaty?
6: North Korea withdrew, but the others never joined.
3: I didn't even realize that.
6: Yeah.
3: Okay, let's move then to, I'm going to read something now from A Hole in the World. This is the words of Jonathan Schell, and Today's lies, exaggerations, contradictions, and broken promises litter the mental landscape like uncollected garbage, polluting and poisoning the intellectual and moral air. A fog of amnesia covers the scene. What was said 10 minutes ago is forgotten. What was promised yesterday never appears, and no one cares. Cognitive torture calls for cognitive indignation, and indignation should lead to action. What were you talking about there?
6: Well, a tremendous amount of things, but this gives me a chance to read you a little quote that I brought into the studio, because I speak there of cognitive torture, but of course what's loomed up now and what hangs over us all in the world is this true, and I use this phrase advisedly and soberly, the reign of terror that the U.S. has now launched around the world in the form of a policy of torture that is formally sanctioned by the legal advisory opinions given to the president, as we learned just the other day from the Wall Street Journal. Now, it comes back again to the passage you read, because I think the cognitive torture cannot be separated any longer from the actual torture of human limbs and human beings that we've learned about. Let me just read you this sentence. This is from the legal opinion put together by Donald Rumsfeld and all the legal advice that he could summon up. And here's what they have
3: to
6: say.
3: And let me ask you a quick question, because I haven't seen this article. Was this prior to the Afghanistan or prior to Iraq?
6: This was signed in April of 2003, therefore just a little of the way into the war, but it had been brewing for several months before that.
3: So this was to cover Guantanamo and whatever else?
6: Yes. There was a long evolution of this document, which is now coming to light. And I can hardly think of anything that's been more important that's happened than these revelations. It's the combination of our knowledge of the torture being practiced, not only at Abu Ghraib, but in many, many bases, many of which we don't know because it's in such deep secrecy, Afghanistan and so forth. This horrendous torture the U.S. is practicing.
3: Right. As Paul Krugman points out, that finally Abu Ghraib put the lie to their just trust us kind of a policy.
6: And how? And here is cognitive torture. But I just want to read this. I just think it's so important. Here's a from this opinion, and this is a quote. In order to respect the president's inherent authority to manage a military campaign, the prohibition against torture must be construed as inapplicable to interrogations undertaken pursuant to his commander-in-chief authority. So, in other words, what they have actually said in this legal opinion, and this is how it stands now in the United States, unless people react to it, they have said that the president's inherent powers as commander-in-chief, which he always has and are constitutionally designated, gives him the right to order torture whenever he so pleases. Now, that is an awesome backward step and slide from at least the professed ideals of this country. And I actually think, and it's true, that the United States has practiced torture, and we can document that in Latin America and many parts of the world, Vietnam, where I was a reporter. But to actually come forward with a doctrine, that raises it to a whole new level. Now, we're talking about how the lies disappear, and we can't remember from 1 minute to the next what's been said, and the contradictions from 1 second to another.

0: Monday afternoon.
1: After these revelations surfaced.
0: Yes, and the Wall Street Journal. He refused to release the report, but the report is out because the Wall Street Journal has it. Great credit to them. He said, the United States does not practice or condone torture. But if the sentence that I just read to you doesn't condone torture, I wouldn't know how to write such a sentence. So we have on the record the absolute collision, the absolute war is peace collision of the known fact right in our face, we can read it ourselves, and then the denial of that known fact right in our face, just barefaced. I don't know whether you want to call it lying or what when the truth is out there like that. Contradiction of some new order, some new brazenness.
1: Yeah, and as you are not the first to point out, of course, because it's so obvious, this is just the latest in a series of this kind of truth being denied or falsehood. Well,
0: let me give you another example. It's my favorite one up till today, I may say.
1: Surpassed, but
0: yes, as we know, there are no weapons of mass destruction have been found in Iraq. Well. A couple of weeks after that was made known by David Kay, the president's own man that was sent over there to find them, he came back and said, we're all wrong, there are none there. After that, the president said in Poland, we have found the weapons of mass destruction. Now, that was just so outlandish that people didn't even pick him up on it. They didn't even say, how can it be that you say there is a white elephant here, but... And then the next breath you say, there is no white elephant.
1: Or when he said, long after the war had started, that we went in because Hussein would not allow the inspectors in.
0: That's
1: when they'd been in for months.
0: That's another perfect example. And so it leads you to wonder whether, well, I mean, certainly you have to expose the contradictions, you have to unearth the lies, the truth behind the lies, and so on and so forth. But there's some new order of business here, some need for accountability that goes beyond it, exposure and holding up to public light. It's really gone beyond that.
1: Okay, you're listening to Free Forum. I'm your host, Terry McNally, and I'm speaking with Jonathan Schell, a longtime writer for The New Yorker, now peace and disarmament correspondent for The Nation, best-selling author of, among other books, The Fate of the Earth. And his newest is A Hole in the World. It's made up of columns that he wrote, letters from Ground Zero, written in The Nation magazine since September 11th. And you can learn more and read more, in addition to the book, at www.thenation.com. Let's switch. We've got about 8 minutes. You are, I'm saying, as if you are either an advisor to John Kerry, either during the campaign or after a victory. What should we be doing in Iraq, in the world, in defense of America against terrorism?
0: The world has quite a bit of experience of dealing with terrorism. I mean, there was the Baader-Meinhof gang, there the Basque terrorists in Spain, the IRA in England, and I could go on for a long time. And it's admittedly, and now we have Al Qaeda, which is a terrorist group on a global basis. That's a new wrinkle, so to speak, but. You know, we have some lessons that have been learned. One lesson is that there's no way that you can guarantee against a terrorist attack. There's nothing that you can do that will make you absolutely safe. It's just too easy to bomb that pizza parlor, to go in there with the belt around your waist or whatever. So you have to go at it slowly and patiently. You have to accept that. So a certain amount of bravery is required at the outset, not just panic and fear and let's tear up the Constitution because a bomb may go off somewhere. No. A great democracy can afford to live with a certain amount of danger. Doesn't mean we shouldn't take every step, but the direction that it must take and what history shows, as far as I can tell, is that the two things that work, one in the short run is police work, police cooperation with an international group. It has to be international cooperation. Now, those are words that sound warm and fuzzy to people, but nothing could be more practical and necessary In fact, without it, you're dead in the water. You're absolutely dead in the water. You know, the Spanish now, I don't know if they've got the right guy, but they seem to be doing a much better job.

0: than we have done here, have arrested the ringleader of, or someone they call or accuse of being the ringleader of the attacks on the trains there. So it's possible. You can make headway. You can't have absolute success, but you can make headway. So that's number one. And the other, obviously, is over the long run, the real solutions are political. That is, you have to get up, as in Northern Ireland, for example. It's when you address the underlying political problems that cause the recruits to come into the terrorist organization. That's when you've got a real solution, but it may take a quarter of a century.
1: Okay, well, so in some sense, the piece that the Bush administration or Bush himself has gotten right is that this will take a long time. That may, in fact, be the only thing they've gotten right.
0: That's the only thing I can see that they've gotten right.
1: So are we safer, less safe than we were September 11th, than we were before we invaded Iraq?
0: You know, it would be easy for me to say just knee-jerk, less safe. But I want to resist that for the following reason. There's so much mystery surrounding what the level of danger was in the first place or is now. I do not know of really good or reliable estimates of how many hundreds or thousands of people are actually signed up with the Al-Qaeda and collateral organizations. After all, they are a force. It's a rather mysterious force. It's a hidden force. It's hard to know. But in actual real terms, are they flourishing or are they declining? It's hard to say. They've continued with attacks. Amazingly, not in the United States. You know, knock on wood here. I hope that continues. And you don't want to interpret it. I don't know how to interpret it. It's part of the frustration of this whole business. But I think the actions we're taking are the kinds that will make us less safe because they're the kinds that inspire recruitment by attacking a country and the region where Al-Qaeda is from and all of that.
1: Well, obviously, I mean, just a very simple thing is that there were little or no terrorist actions in Iraq. And now they are frequent.
0: That was a self-created problem.
1: Yeah.
0: And they are killing, and they have killed 700, now 800 American troops who otherwise would be alive. Add that to the total, the 3,000 roughly at ground zero. So I don't want to say I know that we are actually in greater danger. I want to say that, but I do say and will say that we're going about addressing that danger, whatever its level, in the wrong way.
1: Let me go almost with the same question I asked about 5 minutes ago and say now about 3 minutes left. You are either speaking for or speaking to John Kerry. How do you make the sane policies palatable to the American public?
0: Well, I don't know how you make it palatable. I know the direction that I think that the United States must go in. We have to rejoin the world. We have to begin to cooperate on a peaceful basis. Number one, with our allies. I mean, for God's sake, if we can't manage to cooperate with our allies of 50 years, namely the Europeans, NATO, and all of that.
1: I'm going to cut in for 1 second. Either in something I just read or just listened to of yours, you said that, you know, this is an amazing opportunity. For 50 years, we had a major enemy. Now, for 15 years, we haven't, and it looks like we're in worse trouble than before.
0: Well, that is the paradox. Now they're trying to hook up Al-Qaeda as something that's equal to Hitler or the Soviet Union. But that is frankly ridiculous. That, again, is where democracy just shouldn't panic. When something, look, I live 6 blocks away from that. That was infernal what went on down there. It's a horrible, horrible challenge and danger. But you have to draw distinctions in this world. It does not rise to the level of Joseph Stalin and the tens of millions that he killed or Adolf Hitler. So that's rhetoric that's over the top, and we should not indulge in it.
1: One other thing I know you've said, and every now and then I think Kerry rises to it and then doesn't seem to stay there, is that you, what you're saying, what we're saying on this interview right now, that's realism. What they have done is some sort of fractured idealism.
0: Yeah, I think that they are fantasy, really. You know, the idea that Iraq is going to be such a glorious success story that all the countries in the Middle East are going to drop their tyrannies and turn into democracies is beyond idealism. It veers off into fantasy, but it is emphatically 1,000 miles from anything that could be called realism. I do like to think of myself as a realist. I do regard this direction that I very briefly mentioned as being utterly realistic. In fact, I think it's the only way to go. It's okay. The only way to make ourselves safe and to do some good things in the world.
1: Okay, so let's bring this to a close on that point, that is the only way that to deal realistically, to deal cooperatively, and to, as you say, not panic. The book is A Hole in the World. The website is www.thenation.com. Thank you to Maggie LePeak, my engineer, to Mark Maxwell and Stan Mizrahi in production, to Matt Perez in traffic, and to you, my listeners. I look forward to being with you again next week. Thank you, Jonathan Schell, and keep up the good work.
0: Thanks so much.
2: A teenager spent the summer cleaning desks with his mother so he could afford a pair of baseball cleats. By the end of the summer, he had saved $80. But before he could get on the team, he learned he needed a sports physical, and the physical cost exactly $80. So he gave up on the shoes. For pediatrician Dr. Anna Malinow, that moment captured something she would confirm in subsequent decades working in the field. America's healthcare system wasn't merely inefficient. It was fundamentally unjust. It didn't only hurt us in big ways, like forcing us to choose between getting expensive medical treatments or living sick, or having to choose the quote-unquote least worst but always very expensive health insurance policy. It also hurts us in small ways, forcing us to compromise to save a few bucks, to make 1,000 little choices that, though small, can cost us the quality of our life. Today, Dr. Malinow is a retired physician helping lead a movement that's using language usually reserved for political revolutions. As we approach Independence Day and the 250th anniversary of the Declaration of Independence, activists are calling for a new declaration. This time, independence from what they call the U.S. medical industrial complex. 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I'm your host, Brenda Gazar. 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

0: Hello and welcome to Background Briefing, available 24/7 at backgroundbriefing.org. I'm Ian Masters, and today we'll examine a number of stories and issues in the news. We'll begin with Saudi Arabia's angry and incensed leadership escalating their attacks on the Houthis and Yemen following strikes by the Houthis on Saudi tankers in the Red Sea and strikes by Iranian proxies on Abqaiq, the huge Saudi oil refining and distribution complex. Joining us is Juan Cole, a professor of modern Middle Eastern and South Asian history at the University of Michigan. He's also the author of the blog Informed Comment at juancole.com and the author of Muhammad, Prophet of Peace Amid the Clash of Empires, and most recently, Gaza Yet Stands. We'll discuss his latest articles at Informed Comment, New War on Saudi Refineries by Iran Allies, and Houthis Aim for Red Sea Tolls May Have Hit Ship in Egypt. Then we'll look into similarities between Stalin's show trials and yesterday's unseemly grilling of Dr. Anthony Fauci by Republican junkyard dogs, most notably the Senate's village idiot, Tommy Tuberville, the fan of January 6 insurrectionist Josh Hawley, and Bernie Moreno, the car dealer who used the F-word in denouncing an 85-year-old civil servant who dedicated his career to healing the sick and saving lives. Joining us to discuss how low the most exclusive club in the world has sunk is Larry Tai, a prize-winning journalist formerly at the Boston Globe and a Nieman Fellow at Harvard University. He's the author of the New York Times bestseller Satchel, as well as The Father of Spin, Homelands, and Rising from the Rails. And his latest book is Demagogue, The Life and Long Shadow of Senator Joe McCarthy. Then finally, we'll assess whether the Republicans can pull off a new Red Scare and speak with Clay Risen, a reporter and editor at the New York Times and the author of The Crowded Hour, Theodore Roosevelt, The Rough Riders, and The Dawn of the American Century, a finalist for the Gilda Lehrman Prize in Military History. A member of the Society of American Historians, he's also the author of two other acclaimed books on American history, A Nation on Fire and The Bill of the Century. And we will discuss his latest book, Red Scare, Blacklists, McCarthyism, and the Making of Modern America. And joining us now is Juan Cole, professor of modern Middle Eastern and South Asian history at the University of Michigan. His latest articles at Informed Comment include New War on Saudi Refineries by Iran Allies and Houthis Aim for Red Sea Tolls May Have Hit Ship in Egypt. Welcome to Background Briefing, Juan Cole.
1: Thank you, Ian.
0: So, Juan, it looks as if the Houthis have really angered Mohammed bin Salman. And we know that he has a temper. After all, he ordered the beheading and dismemberment of a critic in Turkey. And now he has bombed the main Houthi port of Hodeidah, apparently sending the military in on a ground offensive. He's furious at Iran through its proxies in Iraq, struck Abqaiq, which is the main big Saudi oil refinery. So it looks as though, and then, of course, this American ship has been struck in a Mediterranean port in Egypt, an LNG ship. So it's pretty clear that this Trump-Netanyahu war on Iran is poised to break out into a wider catastrophe, because once both sides go after each other's oil facilities, then it's a catastrophe for the world and the global economy. So how much on the brink are we, Juan?
1: Well, the situation with regard to diesel and gasoline is dire. The way we've gotten through this crisis so far is that the United States, China, and Europe have drawn down their strategic reserves, both state reserves and the reserves held by private companies. But you can only do that for so long. And we are now at historic lows in those reserves. And because of the resumption of hostilities, the Strait of Hormuz is still basically closed. And now the Houthis are the Helpers of God militia, which controls 80% of the Yemeni population, I think has decided to take advantage of the straits, so to speak, of in which the Saudis find themselves, to put more pressure on the Saudi government by closing the Red Sea routes for Saudi petroleum, which can't go out of the Strait of Hormuz anymore, but can go through the Bab el-Mandeb from the Red Sea into the Indian Ocean.
0: Right, otherwise known as the Gates of Grief. But as you pointed out, Juan, in your article, Houthi's aim for Red Sea tolls may have hit ship in Egypt, that last time around when the Houthis tried to close those straits and went after various ships, shipping companies paid about $180 million a month in protection money. My understanding is that the Saudis were paying protection money to the Houthis, and they broke that deal, and I assume they broke that deal because the Iranians more or less told them to. I've talked to a lot of analysts on Yemen over the years, and many have said, oh, no, the Houthis aren't really that connected to Iran. They don't take orders from Tehran, but it sure looks like they do.
1: Well, I think taking orders is too strong. They're allies, and they see common interests. But as I said, I think the Saudis are in a difficult position right now because most of their exports of petroleum, on which their economy completely depends. I mean, it was like 70-80% of the Saudi economy is its oil exports and petrochemicals and so forth. Those are not going out through the Strait of Hormuz, and they have a pipeline to the west that ends up in Yanbu on the Red Sea coast. So they had a capacity of about 3.5 million barrels a day through that pipeline before the war. It can do 7 million barrels a day, and so they've started sending extra petroleum through that pipeline to make up a little bit of the losses that they have had in the Persian Gulf. But if the Houthis make it difficult or impossible to export petroleum through the Red Sea, then the Saudis are completely cut off, and their economy will collapse. So the Houthis are doing this not because Iran told them to, I don't think, but because they think they can extract concessions from the Saudis, and they can hurt the United States, which has bombed them quite a lot and would like to see them overthrown as well.
0: Well, on Wednesday, Saudi's defense minister, Prince Salman, had an urgent meeting with Trump and J.D. Vance in the Oval Office. And apparently the Saudis are trying to get a coalition together of European Navy ships to police the Red Sea choke point that the Houthis control. They've already got Turkey, Pakistan, Egypt, Sudan, and Djibouti to sign on to this deal. So when you say the Saudis are vulnerable, how much can they form an international coalition to make the Houthis vulnerable?
1: Well, the Houthis are difficult to dislodge. I mean, the Saudis launched a campaign against them in 2015. That war went on for 7 years. The Houthis still control 80% of the Yemeni population. And they're hard scrabble. You know, they're good old boys from the rural north, and they have their own base in the Zaidi community in Yemen, but they've also made advantageous deals with other tribes. So the Saudis have not been able to get rid of the Houthis or even to substantially weaken them. And the Houthis did, when the Israeli genocide against Gaza began in 2023, the Houthis closed the Red Sea at that time by targeting shipping on the open seas. And at that time, also in 2023, 2024, the Saudis and the United States attempted to create a naval alliance that would keep the Red Sea open. Not very many countries signed on to that naval alliance, and it was completely ineffectual. And the problem, Ian, is we've entered a stage now of drone warfare. And I think the great naval powers are confused about what to do about it. I've heard admirals, you know, talking about how they're capable of protecting their ships with anti-missile missiles, with interceptors. And to some extent, that may be true. But they're not able to protect a big body of water like the Red Sea or the Persian Gulf. They can't protect all the ships that are on it. They can't protect the littoral countries. So this idea of a naval force to take on the Houthis doesn't make any sense. The Houthis are not a naval force. They're not doing this with the Navy. They're doing it with drones. And so you'd need interceptors. And there's an inequity in the military configuration here, because the Houthis and the Iranians can fire these little drones. They're like Volkswagens, and they cost $30,000. They're cheap, but they're effective. They're long distance. They're fairly accurate, and the interceptors for them are $1.5 million a piece, and the United States seems to have used up at least half of all the interceptors it has, and you can't dedicate all of them to protecting the Red Sea. You have to protect U.S. allies in East Asia, South Korea, Taiwan, and so forth. So the U.S. is at the moment, you know, losing an asymmetrical war. And the idea that the Saudis can win this asymmetrical war when they couldn't for the 7 years that they fought it before, that suddenly now they have a capacity to do it, doesn't make any sense, except that the Saudis are desperate. And I think that they could, you know, make an attempt to hurt the Houthis in Yemen militarily, but the likelihood of victory seems to be low.
0: Well, it didn't work last time, that's for sure. And it didn't work for the Egyptians back in the 1960s. But the last time around, when the Houthis were going after ships in that choke point, and there was an international coalition of warships trying to protect ships, the Iranians had intelligence vessels there telling the Houthis which ships to target. This time around, they've targeted Saudi tankers, which started this whole tit-for-tat striking war back and forth between the Houthis and Saudis, which is obviously going to escalate. So where do they get their intelligence from, the Houthis? How do they know which ships to strike?
1: Well, Ian, I'm not a signals intelligence guy, so I can't tell you the technicalities of how exactly the Houthis and the Iranians are doing this. All I can say is that, I mean, it just seems to be radar, and it doesn't seem to be very complicated, and the U.S. hasn't managed to knock it out. And, you know, the big shipping companies, there are about six who handle these enormous container ships. And there are also, of course, the oil and gas tankers. Most of them, the last time the Houthis did this, just went around the coast of West Africa between Asia and Europe and avoided the Red Sea. And I think we'll see more of that just because, you know, you have this big investment of billions of dollars in these ships. And a little drone could set them on fire, sink them. You don't want to take that chance. So it's in some ways, just the Houthis announcing that they're going to behave in this way is enough to seriously disrupt the Red Sea trade. And that's what the Saudis and the others have to be afraid of.
0: Well, you can take the biggest tankers, which take 2 million barrels down the Red Sea to the Asian markets, but you can't take them through the Suez Canal. You can only take the million-barrel tankers, which are super tankers, but there's a super tanker and there's a super, super tanker. But then now these tankers have to go, not the biggest ones, but the smaller ones, the million-barrel ones, go through the Suez, through the Mediterranean, down the west coast of Africa, around Cape Town, and then back up the Indian Ocean to the Asian market. So it's a much longer haul. So I was noted that after Netanyahu had his meeting in the White House with Trump on Tuesday, he said that he was asked about, you know, this war and the extent to which it's had a terrible impact on the energy market and how would you ever deal with the Iranians over the Straits of Hormuz because they have all the cards. And Netanyahu said, well, that's not going to last very long. They're going to change all of the oil pipelines now out of the Gulf and they're all going to come through. He actually said they're going to come through Israel. So what are the workarounds? Are they practical?
1: Well, yeah, you can export the oil and gas through pipelines, and that's been done for a very long time. In fact, you know, the U.S. invaded Lebanon in 1958 over the possibility that the radical government that had come to power in Iraq might disrupt plans for a pipeline and to the Mediterranean. So that's not a new idea. But Ian, drones can hit pipelines too. I don't understand this thinking that, well, you don't go through the Gulf, you can have pipelines instead and those are safe. The Iraqi insurgents during the Iraq war very frequently took out the pipeline that went from Kirkuk to Ceyhan in Turkey. And so it wasn't flowing a lot of the time because of sabotage. So I don't understand that way of thinking. I think it's just, you know, Netanyahu has gotten the whole world into a big problem. I mean, this is an energy crisis. It's felt in the United States to some extent, but for a lot of countries, it's a big energy crisis because they were heavily dependent on the kind of petroleum that was refined in the Gulf. Israel has to have talking points to say, well, why did you do this to us? You know, the Koreans and others have scolded Netanyahu for all this, and it's made Israel even more of a black sheep in the world community than it was to begin with. So, of course, he's going to say things, well, we'll need his work out. The other thing about the pipelines is it would take 5 years to make them. And then they're just as vulnerable as the sea routes, and they're more expensive. So that whole line of talking doesn't solve the problem. And the problem is that the world is dependent on fossil fuels. Fossil fuels are highly vulnerable to disruption by war and by tactics, which Iran is demonstrating. And the actual way to get out of this crisis is to move very quickly towards the electrification of transport. I drive an electric car. I don't care what the price of gasoline is, and I've got solar panels on my roof and I fuel it from those. So you know, China understands this and is moving very rapidly to electrify its economy, and therefore, you know, has not suffered as badly from this crisis as a lot of countries have. So that's the solution. It's not pipelines are just as vulnerable as sea routes.
0: But just in closing, in the last minute, Juan, the people who are not suffering from this crisis, the people who are making out like bandits, are the big oil companies.
1: Well, they are, of course, because of the high prices. But it's also, you know, if you think about the long-term future of this industry, Ian, this is not good news, because what it means is that fossil fuels are very volatile, very vulnerable, and who wants to plan out their economy? If you're Kenya or you're India, are you really going to look out 50 years and say, oh, ExxonMobil will take care of me? That's just not the case anymore. It's very obvious that this industry is in deep trouble and the world is going to move to green energy really quickly.
0: Yeah, well, you've got to get Trump out of the way before that happens. So I thank you for joining us, Juan. I appreciate it.
1: Thank you, Ian.
0: And again, I've been speaking with Juan Cole, who is a professor of modern Middle Eastern and South Asian history at the University of Michigan. He's the author of the blog Informed Comment at juancole.com. and the author of Muhammad, Prophet of Peace Amid the Clash of Empires, and most recently, Gaza Yet Stands. His latest articles at Informed Comment include new war on Saudi refineries by Iran allies, and Houthis aim for Red Sea tolls may have hit ship in Egypt. We're going to take a brief station break, back looking into the similarities between Stalin's show trials and yesterday's unseemly grilling of Dr. Anthony Fauci by Republican junkyard dogs, showing how low the Senate, the most exclusive club in the world, has sunk.

0: Welcome back. I'm Ian Masters, and this is Background Briefing, available 24/7 at backgroundbriefing.org. And joining us now is Larry Tye, a prize-winning journalist formerly at the Boston Globe and a Nieman Fellow at Harvard University. He's the author of the New York Times bestseller Satchel, as well as the father of Spin, Homelands, and Rising from the Rails. His latest book is Demagogue, The Life and Long Shadow of Senator Joe McCarthy. Welcome to Background Briefing, Larry Tye.
1: Great to be with you.
0: Well, thanks for joining us, Larry. And yesterday, watching the grilling of Dr. Fauci before the Senate Homeland Security Committee chaired by Senator Rand Paul, who Fauci accused of having an obsession about getting him, and it did turn into a show trial. I thought the behavior of the Republican senators was so appalling. It's often been said, Larry, that the United States Senate is the most exclusive club in the world. Well, boy, did they lower the tone of this august body. The outrageous gutter sniping from the senators Marino and Tuberville were just disgusting. So I guess on two levels, I found it appalling. One, the kind of junkyard dog questions coming from these yapping senators, as well as the kind of Red Scare feel it had about the ghost of Joe McCarthy, or in the case of your book, the shadow of Joe McCarthy.
1: Great. So I would only disagree with you in one place, and you said they lowered the tone, and I would say they actually brought us back to the tone of low blow Joe McCarthy that the Senate has hit in the past. And I think that I thought we had gotten beyond that kind of a tone. In 1953, in just 1 year, 71 witnesses who went before McCarthy's subcommittee called, basically availed themselves of their Fifth Amendment rights, to the point where McCarthy had a ready retort with them. He called them Fifth Amendment communists, and he would try to get them fired, and he oftentimes did.
0: Well, Dr. Fauci, of course, was forced to use the Fifth Amendment 111 times. On the one hand, it seemed to frustrate the Republicans, but on the other hand, Rand Paul is now saying that they may be able to prosecute him again because his amnesty or his pardon from President Biden, apparently they think they might have a workaround. The legal scholars have differing opinions on this. What's your sense, Larry?
1: So my sense is that the senators are refusing to see the irony in saying that innocent people don't need the Fifth Amendment. There are two ironies, actually. One is that an innocent person is precisely whom most jurists believe the Fifth Amendment was crafted to protect. And the other is that in the case of Joe McCarthy, he himself perpetually hid behind his Senate immunity in a way that is reminiscent today of the way President Trump hides behind the immunity the Supreme Court has given him. And the idea of lawmakers, you know, sitting there when they know their speech is automatically protected when they are in the U.S. Senate, chastising somebody else, condemning somebody else for using this protection, just seems to me not just ironic, but hypocritical.
0: Well, speaking of hypocrisy, it turns out that Stephen Miller and his wife, Katie, particularly Katie, was very friendly to Dr. Fauci in the diary that Rand Paul released. There's lots of exchanges between them, and Fauci is actually giving her medical advice since she was pregnant at the time. And she obviously was very fond of him. But now that hasn't stopped Stephen Miller from calling for Dr. Fauci's head.
1: So it also just seems to me, Dr. Fauci is 85 years old. And the idea that somebody who, as a former health reporter I know, was a hero, not just in the COVID era, but in the era of AIDS, when I was a young cub medical reporter, and he was the go-to guy for the world in terms of trying to understand what AIDS was all about. The idea that this guy at age 85, who ought to be celebrated as a national hero, is being demeaned, and that a senator from Kentucky is trying to put him behind bars, seems to me as a travesty of justice, as well as a farce in terms of what the Senate proceeding looked like yesterday.
0: So can you put this in the broader context then, Larry Tye, that this is the age of Trump, this is MAGA?
1: So this is the age of Trump, this is MAGA, and this is a revisiting of one of our most disgraceful eras from our past, which is the era of Joe McCarthy. And I think it's not accidental. I think that Joe McCarthy's protege was a young, aggressive lawyer from New York named Roy Cohn. And half a century later, Roy Cohn was Donald Trump's mentor. So we have a flesh and blood through line from all of this, from the worst of our past in the 1950s to today. And sadly, it has now targeted Anthony Fauci. And he said things in his diary that he never intended to be made public. And sure, he showed some vanity, but a guy who was out there on a daily basis for half a century rescuing America from infectious disease, it is not surprising that when everybody was toasting him, which they were doing in the early days of COVID, that he would show a little vanity, and that suddenly became a basis to put this guy behind bars. It's just a stretch of logic that defies logic.
0: Well, I'm not even sure, Larry, that it was vanity so much as he was just sort of puzzled. He's flattered. He's trying to process the idea that suddenly all these celebrities are calling him up and Barbara Streisand wants to be his best friend.
1: So that is definitely true. Vanity may be too harsh a judgment, but whatever it is, he did seem delighted by the idea that he was the toast of the town and he deserved to be. And it's just another irony in all of this is one of the things that a libertarian like Rand Paul is supposed to stand for is protection of civil liberties against government encroachment. And he is guilty of precisely that. And it strikes me as odd and sad that you have a libertarian going after the civil liberties and the constitutional protections of somebody like Tony Fauci.
0: Well, apparently, Trump is a little uncertain about RFK Jr. There's some rumors that he may even be considering firing him, not because the guy's been a catastrophe for public health and is a dangerous, egotistical, completely disgraceful person who's trading on his family name, which he's busily destroying, and his cousin, Jack Kennedy's daughter, Caroline. She, before his Senate confirmation, she sent both a video and a letter to all the senators saying what a disaster he is, what a terrible person he is, how he's responsible for the death of his own brother, getting him hooked on heroin, just really laying out just an absolutely devastating case against this guy. But Trump nevertheless goes ahead and makes him the head of the second most powerful agency in the U.S. government. And he then sets about, and Trump says, go at it. And he sets about to destroy as much as he can. But apparently that's not enough for Trump. He thinks that Bobby Kennedy Jr. is not crazy enough. And he's thinking of replacing him with Dr. Oz because he's apparently not able to pursue this ridiculous conspiracy theory that vaccines cause autism.
1: Yes. So I think that we're in an era when nothing is surprising and an era that is eerily familiar to me, having spent several years deep into the Joe McCarthy mindset. And the McCarthy, of course, only rose to senator. On the other hand, Joe McCarthy was at the height of his reign the second most popular figure in America, trailing only our war hero, President Dwight Eisenhower. And McCarthy had popularity numbers through most of his Senate run that dwarfed those of Donald Trump.
0: Well, just in closing, Trump said a while back, actually, in his first term, when he was frustrated with his first AG Sessions, he said, "Where's my Roy Cohn?"
1: He did.
0: So he's found his Roy Cohn in Todd Blanche, but now...
1: So he has, but what I think he was saying, it would have been too politically incorrect for even Donald Trump to have said, "Where is my Joe McCarthy?" Roy Cohn was the middleman. It was really Joe McCarthy that I think Donald Trump was saying, "Where is somebody who's a blood and guts, hard-nosed, take no prisoners guy like McCarthy that Donald Trump was searching for?"
0: Well, but Roy Cohn represented the mob, and he taught Trump to be a mob boss and to have absolute disgust for the law. And Trump that's why Trump gets away with so much, because people don't expect him, because he thinks and acts like a criminal. I mean, who would have thought that he would have organized a coup attempt against the United States Constitution and the Capitol itself? I mean, this guy is so successful because he acts and thinks like a criminal and pushes the envelope in ways that people aren't prepared to deal with.
1: Yes, and maybe self-serving to me. The only, again, change that I would make in what you just said is that I think he thinks and acts like Joe McCarthy. And Joe McCarthy basically had no limits. He would do anything to get what he wanted. And what he ultimately wanted was just to have Joe McCarthy's name everywhere. I think he had no... he was amoral. He had no particular political goals. They shifted by the minute. And I think that is, again, what we're seeing today.
0: Right. Well, he was a depraved alcoholic, and that eventually brought him down. Trump, unfortunately, his only virtue is that he doesn't drink.
1: Right. So that's interesting you say the alcoholic, because one of the things, my book had the benefit of Joe McCarthy's daughter agreeing to let me see all of his personal and professional papers that had been under lock and key. And those were incredibly revealing about what he was thinking. But the other thing that I got released and that the world saw for the first time was Joe McCarthy's medical records. And from Bethesda Naval Hospital, when he was dying, the world was told that he had died from hepatitis. What he had actually died from was drinking too much. He had such acute alcohol poisoning, and that led to basically the shutdown of all of his systems. And that is the tragic end of Joe McCarthy, that he was drinking a quart of alcohol a day by the end of his life, and that killed him.
0: Well, that says a lot, and I thank you very much for joining us here today, Larry Tye.
1: Great to be with you.
0: We're going to take a brief station break and back, assessing whether the Republicans can pull off a new Red Scare.
2: Bubble. Joe, bubble. Come here a minute. Bubble. I got a red hot tip bubble. For you, Joe. Bubble.

0: He's filling my gal with propaganda, and I'm scared she will meander. Don't wanna take a chance.
1: Welcome back. This is Ian Masters, and this is Background Briefing, available 24/7 at backgroundbriefing.org. And joining us now is Clay Risen, a reporter and editor at The New York Times and the author of The Crowded Hour, Theodore Roosevelt, The Rough Riders, and The Dawn of the American Century, a finalist for the Gilda Lehrman Prize in Military History, a member of the Society of American Historians. He's also the author of two other acclaimed books on American history, A Nation on Fire and The Bill of the Century. And his latest book is Red Scare, Blacklists, McCarthyism, and the Making of Modern America. Welcome to Background Briefing, Clay.
2: Thanks for having me.
1: Well, thanks for joining us, Clay. And then yesterday, before the United Senate Homeland Security Committee, chaired by Rand Paul, I don't know whether you saw it, all of it, but I watched quite a bit of it. And I must say it was really upsetting to see an 85-year-old man who had done nothing but serve this country to heal people and to make people better. And he had a big role in saving millions of lives during the COVID pandemic, particularly with pushing through at record-breaking speed a vaccine that saved millions of lives. Here he is being bullied and hectored and humiliated by these senators like Tommy Tuberville, you know, football coach, Josh Hawley, the guy that saluted the January 6th insurrectionists, and Bernie Marino, who card dealer who dropped the F-bomb. So I must say, I was looking around for the modern-day equivalent of Joseph Welch, who stood up to McCarthy and said, "Have you no sense of decency, sir? At long last, have you left no sense of decency?" But alas, nobody did step up. I mean, the Democrats were obviously critical of the Republicans. But in general, what does it say, Clay? Does this mean that the United States Senate, the most exclusive club in the world, has become magnified and is just simply a shadow of itself?
2: I think it's very, I agree with you, it was very disheartening to see, because, you know, whatever, if you agree with what Dr. Fauci did, the decisions he made, he does deserve a certain degree of deference, I think, which is something that the Senate and in American politics used to give, sort of the benefit of the doubt that people who did dedicate their lives to public service were doing it with good intentions. And, you know, it's funny. I mean, I know we want to talk about the Red Scare, but it did come to mind a lot because that was a time when people didn't do that, when good intentions were not assumed. And here we see it again. I think this time, though, one of the differences is that, you know, they're playing to a very particular audience. So much of what they were doing was trying to play to people for whom the COVID period in American history remains red meat, and Fauci remains an enemy. You know, this is not the first time that people on the right have made him into a punching bag. And I'm sure that he has heard all of this before. But to see it happen live in the Senate was, I think, a new level downward, unfortunately.
1: But in terms of your book, Red Scare, Clay Risen, you point out that during the McCarthy Red Scare, no group suffered as much scrutiny or punishment during the Red Scare as the federal workforce. And isn't Dr. Fauci, and he's a part of the federal workforce, it's already been ravaged by the richest man in the world who and fired and eviscerated so many jobs at the urging of the head of the OMB, Russell Vought, who said he wanted to cause trauma. Well, they certainly did that.
2: Yeah.
1: So there's an inescapable connection there, surely.
2: Oh, of course. No, I think one of the unfortunate, very clear parallels between the era of the Red Scare and what we've seen over the last year and a half, I can't believe it's only been a year and a half, is this demonization of federal workers. You know, again, people for whom, given all the options they had in their lives as lawyers or doctors or accountants, you know, they chose one that was public service. It's not the highest remuneration. You're not going to make a fortune off of it, but it is to the good of the public. And, you know, look, yes, there are always going to be bad actors in every profession. But what we saw during the Red Scare and today is a wholesale demonization and an assumption that the people involved in building and managing our government and trying to move the country forward are prima facie, you know, bad actors, whether they're secretly communists or part of the deep state or whatever, you know, pedophiles. I mean, pick your conspiracy theory. These things are always sort of leading, you know, sort of in the background of every one of these hearings, every one of these exposés that you see come out that, you know, unfortunately happen in forums like the Senate, where most Americans are still used to giving deference in their own right, right? Saying, look, if it happens in the Senate, it must be news, it must be worthwhile, because otherwise, why would this august body be doing this? And I think that's one of the real tragedies here, is that you have these people, many of these senators, who do not respect the institution, are not treating it with the deference it deserves, and they're pulling one over on the American public by making it seem like this is legitimate. This is a legitimate line of pursuit.
1: So, Clay, my sister was married to the son of one of the blacklisted Hollywood writers and directors, and I got to meet some of the surviving blacklisted Hollywood 10 and others. And that whole period, of course, I'm broadcasting from Los Angeles, did traumatize the movie community here in Hollywood. But ironically, what ended the power of this House of Un-American Activities Committee to destroy lives of Americans and to violate the First Amendment protections that people have to have political ideas. After all, we pride ourselves on being a democracy, so what's wrong with having pluralism in our politics? But apparently not. But the point is that HUAC was eventually brought down by ridicule when people like Abby Hoffman and the Yippies were hauled in, and they came dressed in soldiers of the American Revolution or as Viet Cong and made fun of them and turned the tables on these Congress people who were saying, are you not a communist? You know, Hoffman says, are you not a communist? Back at them, you know. So the point I'm trying to make here is that, you know, power is what you give to others. So is there a way to diffuse this current moment where you've got our Secretary of State, Rubio, suggesting that Cuba manipulates all of these prominent Americans, like Mandani and AOC and Amy Goodman and others, as fellow travelers? The idea that this failed state where they can't collect the garbage and the lights aren't on is somehow behind this huge new Red Scare is laughable, but I don't know that anybody is making fun of it in the way that the House of Un-American Activities was finally brought down.
2: Yeah, well, I think, you know, unfortunately, one of the lessons of that period was that it took time, you know, and it took, frankly, another generation. You know, Hoffman and Rubin and their fellow, their comrades, so to speak, you know, they were the children of that generation of blacklisted writers. And they were able to just have a little psychological distance. One of the things that defined the Red Scare was just how present and how terrifying it was to a lot of people. Whether or not it was a paper tiger or not, the fact that enough people believed it was gave it power. You know, the blacklist was never an official policy. It was simply an understanding among studios that there were certain writers who, and actors, and producers and best boys and all everybody that goes into that, there were certain people who were not to be hired. And there were, you would do a background check and you would ask around and say, is this guy okay? Can we hire him? And if the word came back no, then you wouldn't. But it wasn't a list. It wasn't, the blacklist literally did not exist. It only existed because people agreed to it. And so it just took time for that fever to break. And I think it's one of the most, disheartening parts of this story is that while there were a lot of individual people who stood up in Hollywood, in Washington, you mentioned, you know, Joseph Welch, people who resisted, ultimately it just faded. And I hate to say that that's probably what will happen this time around as well.
1: Well, a lot of politicians rose as a result of hitching their wagon to this paranoia.
2: Yeah.
1: Richard Nixon and Ronald Reagan, who was the head of the Screen Actors Guild at the time of the House Pan-American Activities. So
2: yeah.
1: I don't know whether the politicians that I mentioned that were screaming at Dr. Fauci yesterday are the best examples, but Donald Trump is trying to bring back a Red Scare by suggesting that democratic socialists are the greatest threat to America.
2: Yeah, I mean, I don't want to sound doom and gloom, because one of the other consequences was, you know, I think a real strengthening of civil liberties in America. The American Civil Liberties Union did not do a great job at its job during the Red Scare, but it learned its lesson. And so by the 1960s, not only the ACLU, but a

0: from that lesson. You know, they understood that actually civil liberties are something that have to be defended aggressively. And as a consequence of that, they were there when Martin Luther King was marching. They were there when Stonewall, when gay rights and women's rights took off. And so these things, you know, not to say that one had to happen for the other to succeed, but I think that you can also see a certain back and forth. And I expect that while it may take time for our current moment to pass, you will see a younger generation of people, as well as older people who, quote unquote, have learned their lesson, you know, who come back with a different model of democracy, a stronger model, stronger commitment to, you know, standing up to people who try to take advantage of the cracks in the system. And that nothing will ever be perfect, but that maybe 10, 15, 20 years from now, we'll look back and say, you know, we're a lot better because of what we learned from what to many people was a pretty dark time.
1: So your book, Clay Wrighton, Red Scare, Blacklist, McCarthyism and the Making of Modern America, points out that in many ways the Red Scare was started by President Truman, a Democrat, in March of 1947. He signed an executive order, 9835, establishing a loyalty program to investigate the political sympathies, affiliations and members of all federal employees. But the bottom line with what happened with the Red Scare was that it was a massive, massive success for the Republicans because they were in the political wilderness after the Roosevelt, the FDR era. And in 1952, at the heart of McCarthy's influence, Republicans reclaimed not only the White House, but both houses of Congress, which they hadn't done since until George W. Bush. So they got the trifecta. And I think the lesson of history there is that they were able to use the Red Scare to shrink the left on hoisting this notion that if you were a progressive on domestic issues, you were therefore aiding and abetting the Soviet enemy. And it does seem that ever since that period, to some extent, the Democrats have been defensive about, you know, wanting to be just as anti-communist as the other guy. Would you accept that thesis?
0: Oh, yeah, absolutely. And you know, right, there's a little bit of nuance, I would say. I mean, one of the things that also defined the Red Scare was a split between the center left and the left. And I mean, the fighting between those two sides was as vicious as it was between Republicans and Democrats. And, you know, there were, I'd say, to steal a phrase, you know, good people on both sides, so to speak. But ultimately what it did was it demonized the left even among Democrats, and it caused Democrats to draw a very narrow line where anything beyond it was unacceptable, right? So this really surfaced during the rise of Clinton and the Clinton era, where, you know, there was just certain types of left-wing expression that were not going to be allowed into the party. And it was an adamantly neoliberal centrist party during that period. And, you know, that has broken down. Obviously, we're seeing a lot of success at the polls by people from the left. But we also still see that animosity from the center, which is something that you don't see or you didn't see as much of on the right. From centrist Republicans, obviously, some people did stand up to Trump, but by and large, they welcomed him or accepted him into the party. And, you know, it remains to be seen. How is the Democratic Party going to respond to that same challenge and that same shift, especially when a large part of its base supports moving to the left? What does that mean? I think a lot of people in the center right now and people in charge of the Democratic Party are working with an outdated playbook. And, you know, they're thinking back to the Red Scare. They're thinking back to the Clinton era and saying, well, our training has been resist any entreaties to move to the left or to embrace left-wing candidates. And, you know, I think there's a new playbook, frankly, and how that works out will be, I think, one of the big stories of the next 4 years.
1: Well, it's playing out now, Clay, to the extent to which the Democrats may not pick up the Senate, because they have the must-win state of Michigan, where there's a lot of fratricide between

0: a Liberal candidate supported by Bernie Sanders and AOC and a centrist Democratic congresswoman.
1: Yeah, I think so. I think that Michigan will be the place to watch. And look, I'm not saying that one side is necessarily right. I think there is a certain, look, we live in a conservative country and we live in an electoral democracy. And those two things mean that what makes sense to a base and what might be true ideologically is not the thing that's going to win a given election. And what works in New York City may not work in Michigan. We all know these lessons. This is how American politics is. It's fractured as much as it is national. And so, but that said, the ground has shifted. And so I really think it'll be interesting. You know, right now, Abdul Saeed is trailing Mike Rogers in the head-to-head setup. If he is the candidate and the election were today, he would lose. Now, there's a lot of time between now and November. A lot of things can change. It'll be really interesting to see what happens. And I think that will be one of the litmus tests because, you know, this is not New York. This is not Denver. This is not a left-leaning place we're talking about in Michigan. And whether enough people out there can be won over to El Saeed's platform, that'll be the test.
0: Well, in a way, this has echoes of what you've written about with Edward R. Murrow being, in a way, the kind of nail in the coffin of McCarthy with his popular broadcast at the time on CBS, See It Now, where he did urge Americans to accept their own culpability in McCarthyism by saying that McCarthy didn't create the situation of fear, he merely exploited it. And then he quoted Shakespeare to drive home his point. The fault, dear Brutus, is not in our stars, but in ourselves. So you just said, Clay, that America's a very conservative country. I think liberals in this country simply can't get their heads around that. You know, I mean, how many times have liberals woken up to find that their president is Richard Nixon, that their president is Ronald Reagan, that their president is George W. Bush, and more nightmarishly, twice they woke up to find that their president is Donald Trump.
1: Mm-hmm. Yeah, you know, they've also woken up to find out that FDR is their president and that Lyndon Johnson is their president and Jimmy Carter. You know, so there have been, you know, none of these are, you know, with the exception of certain FDR policies, certain Johnson parties, you know, this is not the left as you might find in Europe. But for America, these are left-leaning candidates, left-leaning presidents. But those happened in specific circumstances. You know, there are reasons why those guys ended up in office. You take the average candidate and they're, you know, going to be leaning somewhat to the right, you know, across the board, averaged out. And that's just the way things are. So you have doesn't mean you can't not believe in national health care or, you know, defunding ICE. But you have to be a little more strategic about how you go about those things. I think candidate selection is the most important thing. You know, I live in New York. Mamdani is obviously, you know, this is a left-leaning city. Mamdani is a left-leaning candidate. He's also an amazing politician, really just stupendous. And, you know, AOC is a stupendous politician. And, you know, they, I think, are people that I think should be models for other left-leaning candidates around the country, because you can't just go into a situation and think, well, are my platform is going to appeal to the average American, because, frankly, it just won't, even if it's a great platform.
0: So, Clay Risen, just in the last couple of minutes here, since we're offering up your book, Red Scare, Blacklist, McCarthyisms, and the Making of Modern America. And clearly in the context of what's happening here, both with Trump trying to gin up a new Red Scare and what we witnessed yesterday in a Soviet-like show trial, which, by the way, you know, I've studied the Soviet Union and spent some time there during the Cold War, and there was such an uncanny comparison between Stalin's show trials and the House of Un-American Activities. I mean, did we realize that we're imitating the enemy?
1: Yeah, I think in both those cases, and then watching yesterday, you know, what you really saw was, you know, the construction of a scapegoat And then just senator after senator taking a whack at it, not to make a point or to win an argument or to advance knowledge, but just to play to an audience out there and to make a cynical, to win a cynical point. And, you know, that's so much of what the Red Scare was. You know, aside from some true believers, I don't think many of the people who participated in the Red Scare actually believed that there was a communist conspiracy in America. I think they believed that they could win a lot of points politically by saying there was. And the same thing today. I mean, how many of those senators actually believe that Fauci is some bad actor, some deep state bad guy? And how many of them were just saying, you know, this is what the audience at home wants to hear, and this is the story we're going to construct? I think that's a lot of it. And unfortunately, as we saw so many times during the Red Scare, you can do a lot with that platform. And, you know, Joseph McCarthy showed it. House Un-American Activities Committee showed it. So many other people at all levels of government simply took advantage of the fear of the moment, the sentiment of the public, to play on that, to make it worse, and to their own benefit. And that's fundamentally what the Red Scare was. And I think that there's so many ways we're seeing the same thing today.
0: Well, Clay Risen, I thank you very much for joining us here today.
1: Well, thank you so much for having me, Ian. I really appreciate it. And thanks for giving the book away. I hope someone gets it and really enjoys it.
0: Well, it'll be more than someone, I promise you.
1: All right.
0: And this has been Background Briefing. I'm Ian Masters, and I'd like to thank producers Graham Fitzgibbon and Asher Price. And if you've missed any of today's program and would like to explore our vast archives, you can visit us at backgroundbriefing.org, where we'll include extended interviews searchable by topic and have made it easy for you to sign up for daily email updates that provide links to resources, articles, and books discussed on the program. 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Bye for now.

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1: Right? 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
3: I am so honored that so many of you would hang around here. 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

0: 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From Pacifica Radio in Los Angeles, this is The Bradcast, as heard on KPFK 90.7 FM in LA and on dozens of other fine affiliate stations on both the public airwaves and the internets around the country and the world, blanketing planet Earth. I'm Brad Friedman, your friendly investigative blogger, journalist, troublemaker, muckraker, and all-around swell fellow. Says me from bradblog.com. Thank you very much for joining us today for another thrilling edition of the Bradcast. As we go to air today, just an hour or so ago, a disturbing new report from Washington Post based on new numbers from the U.S. Government Accountability Office. Desi Doyen, I don't know if you have seen this story yet.
1: I have not.
0: So it's new to you as well.
1: Yes.
0: While the number of working adults who depend on food stamps and Medicaid has ticked up since the start of the pandemic, the number of recipients who work at Amazon and on gig economy platforms has absolutely exploded. That, according to a new report from the GAO, the number of Amazon workers relying on the federal programs for the poor nearly tripled between February of 2020 and September of 2025. That, according to the report published on Wednesday, and for the first time, ride-hailing and app-based food delivery companies like Uber and Lyft and DoorDash, Grubhub, Instacart, they collectively ranked among the top three employers with workers receiving aid. Aid paid for, of course, by U.S. taxpayers.
1: Mm-mm-mm.
0: Walmart topped both lists of workers receiving government help back in 2020, according to a Washington Post analysis, and remains the top employer of specifically Medicaid recipients. How nice. But the company's share of beneficiaries has inched up only slightly over the past 5 years, while Amazon's has absolutely soared. That's right. The company, owned by the man believed to be the second richest man in the world, now has a record number of employees serving him who must rely on government assistance for the poor. Your tax dollars ensure that Jeff Bezos, owner of the Washington Post, by the way, your tax dollars ensure that his workers stay healthy, I guess, and that Jeff Bezos stays wealthy. Of course, I suspect it doesn't hurt that guys like Bezos and those that head the major gig outfits like Uber and DoorDash, et cetera, funnel tons of money to not just Donald Trump directly, but to American elections overall, to buy candidates that will ensure Jeff Bezos's and Amazon's taxes stay low, and you, yes, you get to keep funding their employees who aren't paid enough so that those employees can eat and have health care. Remember how Republicans pretended to be furious about the idea of forgiving some student loan money during the pandemic because they pretended that it was an outrage that a plumber should be helping pay off college costs for somebody. So I don't know. Maybe that former, you know, student could afford to buy that plumber's home if they wanted to move. And I mean, it all sounds pretty quaint when we are now paying for food and health care to people who are working for one of the richest men on earth. And yes, I believe they are all men. So is there any wonder why guys like Bezos and industries like AI and big tech and crypto and online gambling are now spending record numbers of dollars in this year's midterm elections? We're still months away, but those industries have already blown away spending on from the 2024 presidential election this cycle. They've blown away what they spent on a presidential election, and we're only halfway through a midterm election. And that money, of course, is so that things will stay just the way they are. Thank you very much for those companies who are profiting at record numbers. We'll be joined momentarily by Rick Claypool of Public Citizen on his new report on the corporate supremacist super PACs, as he describes them, that are now spending on the 2020 election at record-shattering levels. Speaking of which, as Stephanie Murray observes for the Arizona Republic today, quote, the odds were stacked against Maricopa County, Arizona's most populous county and the nation's second most populous. Dueling election officials in the county had only settled their lengthy administration feud for now, just a week before primary day on Tuesday this week. Donald Trump revived his years-old election denial gripes in a primary week address to the nation, and Mercury was even retrograde, an astrological sign that things were bound to go wrong. And yet, said Gina Swoboda, the former Arizona Republican Party chair who lost her bid for Secretary of State in Tuesday's primary, quote, the tabulators functioned. Go figure. Maricopa County pulled off a boring election just as officials had hoped. Oh, I love boring elections. I truly do.
1: I know.
0: Most of the closely watched races were, in fact, called by 8:30 p.m. after a generally smooth day at the polls. There were some minor issues. There was some brief internet connectivity outages for poll books, for electronic poll books at some of the sites, which were reportedly quickly resolved, and a new policy regarding early ballot drop-offs apparently helped speed up counting a bit, all of which, notes Murray, was a notable achievement for Arizona's most populous county, which has been at the center of the election denial movement for half a decade. That, of course, doesn't mean that election denialists were not victorious on Tuesday in a number of Republican primaries. Many were, but maybe that will make things a bit easier for pro-democracy candidates this November. We'll see. With incumbent Democratic candidates for the state's top three statewide offices, governor, secretary of state, and attorney general, all running uncontested for re-election on Tuesday during the primaries, much of the action was on the Republican side in the Grand Canyon state. In some of the key races of note, Trump endorsed 2020 MAGA election denier and insurrection supporter Congressman Andy Biggs, who you heard at the top of the show there. He won the GOP nomination for his Republican Party to run for governor in November against Democratic Governor Katie Hobbs, the incumbent. Hobbs is seen by Republicans as the most vulnerable Democratic governor running this year, as they hope to flip Arizona's governor from blue to red this year. Biggs, if you don't know him, he's a hard right ally of Donald Trump's, and he's the former head of the far right House Freedom Caucus. He overwhelmingly, why you laugh?
1: Oh, just remembering the Freedom Caucus, yeah, you know. Yeah. Those crazy kids.
0: Yeah, crazy kids. He overwhelmingly defeated fellow U.S. Congressman David Schweikert by almost 60 points on Tuesday, with about 84% of the state now reporting as we go to air. By choosing Biggs, who supported Trump's failed attempt to block certification of his 2020 election loss, AP notes, Republican voters risk nominating another so-called conservative warrior who excites the party base but fails to win a general election by turning off independents. In a state like Arizona, once dominated by Republicans, where Democrats now hold all three top statewide offices and both U.S. Senate seats, Biggs faced travel problems, leaving a Republican Governors Association meeting in Colorado, that according to senior advisor Drew Sexton, and so he didn't reach his victory party in Scottsdale until more than 3 hours after he had won the race. And by the time he took the stage, the crowd of hundreds had dwindled to what AP describes as dozens. And he spoke to a mostly empty room on Tuesday night. Very sad and inauspicious start, I guess. But we'll see how things go. Schweikert who he defeated. Schweikert is a not insane Republican House rep from a competitive swing district in the state, unlike Biggs, whose district Trump won by about 20 points in 2024. Schweikert argued during the campaign that Biggs would continue a decade of Republican backsliding in the state. However, he struggled to raise money and did not even return to Arizona on Election Day, remaining in Washington as the House passed a government funding bill. Biggs rejected Schweikert's claim that he will be another Republican judged by voters to be too extreme, but we shall see. Biggs, who had both Trump's endorsement and support from the grassroots organization Turning Points Action, said that he can unite Republicans going into the general election. We'll see. The race is likely to be another close contest 4 years after Katie Hobbs narrowly defeated Looney Tunes Republican firebrand Kerry Lake by less than one percentage point. I'm not sure that Kerry Lake has yet conceded that race. She might still win. But Republicans have since expanded their advantage in the state. They grew GOP registration by 6%. Democratic registration fell by 4%. So, yeah, we shall see. State Rep. Alexander Colladin, who also has echoed Trump's unfounded claims of fraud in the 2020 election, he appears to have easily won the Republican nomination to challenge Democratic Secretary of State Adrian Fontes, defeating, as mentioned, Gina Swoboda on Tuesday. The former Arizona Republican Party chair defeated her by about 20 points. Colladin, a lawyer, was sanctioned by the state bar over his involvement with two 2020 election cases the courts found to be baseless, including one alleging that the vote was marred by fraud and demanding Joe Biden's victory in the state be overturned. Nonetheless, he was able to offer no evidence of that fraud and was sanctioned by the state bar. So, state Republicans chose him to be their nominee for Secretary of State this year.
1: Naturally,
0: obviously. Who else would you choose? As Fontes ran uncontested on the Democratic side, Arizona, by the way, has no lieutenant governor. So its Secretary of State is actually the second highest statewide position, meaning that the Secretary of State becomes governor if that seat becomes vacated for some reason. That's how Jan Brewer, who was for a time the dumbest governor in the state, that's how she, as Secretary of State, went on to become governor when, I believe it was Barack Obama, nominated the
1: Janet Napolitano, who was the Democratic governor at the time, yes.
0: To become
1: The first DHS? Not the first, but DHS secretary.
0: No, HHS. I think it was Health and Human Services.
1: Okay.
0: Yeah. Anyway, so Secretary of State in Arizona, other than overseeing elections, is also a very important job because you could go on to become governor, depending on how things work out. If Republican election deniers Andy Biggs and Alexander Colladin, who, despite all evidence to the contrary, still believe that Donald Trump won the state of Arizona in 2020, if they win this November as governor and Secretary of State, they would be in place to oversee the next presidential election in Arizona in 2028 in the great battleground state. Something for voters to keep in mind as they head to the polls this November in Arizona. Meanwhile, State Senate President Warren Peterson won the Republican nomination for Attorney General on Tuesday. He will face Democratic incumbent Chris Mays, who very narrowly won her first election back in 2022, 4 years ago, by just 280 votes out of more than 2.5 million that were cast. The challenge there, naturally and appropriately, went on for some time, but Chris Mays was eventually victorious there and is now running for re-election, ran uncontested on Tuesday night. She'll be running against Warren Peterson. Both parties had hotly contested primaries to replace Schweikert in the state's highly competitive first congressional district. Schweiker was the one who lost in his run for the GOP gubernatorial nomination. Both parties are targeting that first congressional district very hard in the fight to control the House this year. Trump-endorsed NFL kicker Jay Feely won the Republican primary over Joseph Chaplick, a former state legislator who is popular with many grassroots activists, and business person John Trobo. But the Trump endorsement did the trick. Feely had that endorsement and won anyway, despite being dogged by criticism for living outside of the district. But, you know, he's an NFL star.
1: So it's okay.
0: So Trump picked him because you know how much voters love football players electing them to office. Am I right, Senator Herschel Walker from Georgia? Oh, well, maybe a bad example, but I'm sure this one will work out just fine. The conservative Democratic Congressional Campaign Committee, the DCCC, threw its support controversially behind former TV journalist Marlena Galleon Woods because Arizona voters in particular love former TV journalists. Am I right, Governor or Senator Carrie Lake? It was a controversial decision to get involved in a contested primary for the D-Trip, rankling some party activists who felt they should stay the hell out of it. Let the voters decide before the actual party establishment comes in. But the DCCC went for Galleon Woods. But emergency physician Amish Shah appears to be leading at this hour, leading Galleon Woods for the moment anyway in that contest. Shah has a 7-point lead as we go to air with 87% of the vote in that race, but AP has yet to call the race. Despite Shah's 7-point lead, Shah is a former state legislator. He was also the Democratic nominee back in 2024 for this particular seat, but he lost narrowly at the time to Schweikert, who was trounced last night in the race for the Republican governor's nomination. If Shah wins the nomination, he would be the third candidate to beat a DCCC-backed rival in a year when Democrats are voting against a number of candidates supported by the party establishment, even though in this particular case, Galleon Woods and Amish Shah have pretty similar politics. It's not like some of the races that we've seen where you've got a very conservative Democrat and you've got a very Democratic socialist running against them. In this case, they're not really all that different. So we will see what happens there. Whoever wins will take on the former Arizona Cardinals kicker for the first congressional district seat, which Democrats have struggled to win back for a while. They last won that seat way back in 2012. Meanwhile, Pinal County Sheriff Mark Lamb, who ran an unapologetic platform of God, family, freedom, in the state's very Trumpy 5th congressional district for the seat being vacated by the newly minted gubernatorial nominee Andy Biggs, a district where Donald Trump won in 2024 by about 20 points. Well, Sheriff Mark Lamb easily won his race for the nomination on Tuesday for the U.S. House with Trump's endorsement. That, despite abuse of power allegations and a mountain of very salacious, sexually explicit text messages and photos that were traded with various women online who were not the God, family, freedom candidate's wife. Huh. Well, anyway, Sheriff Lamb will be running against Nurse Elizabeth Lee, who easily won the Democratic nod on Tuesday in the 5th Congressional District in Arizona. Though, again, it's a district that Trump won by 20 points just over a year ago. But you know what? In a blue wave year, if one develops, as many expect, against the self-professed family values dude whose sexed messaging kind of puts Graham Plattner to shame, I gotta say. Well, again, we shall see. Next Tuesday, July 28, a runoff for South Dakota's single at-large U.S. House district on the Republican side. And then the week after that, on August 4th, A very big primary election day in five states all at once, including Kansas, Michigan, my old home state of Missouri, Virginia, and Washington State. So if you haven't voted or made your voting plan yet in any of those five states, get busy. Time is a-wasting.
1: Indeed.
0: But unfortunately, in late-day capitalist American democracy under our exceedingly corrupt and activist right-wing Supreme Court, well, it's unfortunately no longer necessarily about who voters find to be the best candidate. It's now more and more frequently, thanks to SCOTUS, about which candidate has the most corporate money behind them. And this year, there is more corporate money already spent on this year's midterms than has ever been spent before in any American election, including the 2024 presidential race or any that came before it. Rick Claypool of Public Citizen joins us to discuss that American democracy embarrassment after a quick break. I'm Brad Friedman. You are listening to the Bradcast. Don't touch that dial.
1: Five major corporations now control more than 80% of the media in the United States, but they don't control us. 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

0: Boom! 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Probably bad news if we're playing it. 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One of the corrupted U.S. Supreme Court majority's final rulings at the end of its term in late June was National Republican Senatorial Committee versus FEC, the Federal Elections Commission. After years of dismantling statutory limits on campaign finance, the court's new ruling marked yet another devastating blow to what little, if any, remains at this point of federal campaign financing limits. In its partisan 6-3 decision, the activist right-wing court struck down long-standing caps on how much money national and state political parties may spend in coordination with their candidates. Those limits, which previously ranged from about $65,000 for most House races to several million dollars for Senate contests in large states, had been upheld by the court as recently as 2001. But as we now know all too well, precedent means absolutely nothing to the Roberts Court. They will overturn what they want for any reason that they feel like, even if it's made up out of whole cloth. Never mind that whole stare decisis thing most of the right-wingers on the court had claimed to respect during their confirmation hearings. So the Republican-appointed justices on the court who were confirmed by Republicans in the U.S. Senate just sided with the National Republican Senatorial Committee, go figure, to declare that coordinated party spending with candidates is just fine after all. Never mind all of their previous rulings, it is, as Chief Justice John Roberts declared in his opinion for the court's Republican majority in June, quote, core political speech. Restricting that, he explained, would violate the First Amendment. The ruling echoes the First Amendment argument that the court has used in almost every major decision dismantling campaign finance limits during the Roberts era. From 2010's Citizens United, removing limits on independent corporate spending on elections, to 2014's McCutcheon decision, striking down federal aggregate limits on how much a single donor could give in total across all candidates and party committees, to other limits, big and small, in between, and now NRSC versus FEC. The practical effects of the decision could be enormous, experts warn. Political parties may now spend unlimited amounts directly with their candidates, effectively merging the financial power of the party apparatus with the candidate's own campaign operation. While the ruling, as I understand it at least, does not formally allow political parties to merge outright with super PACs per se, it does effectively eliminate the firewall that once separated party committees from the kind of unlimited, highly targeted spending previously reserved for outside groups like super PACs, which could often spend unlimited funds in support of a candidate, presuming they did not directly coordinate with those candidates, the way political parties are now allowed to do. And super PACs may give unlimited money, if not directly to candidates who they are not supposed to be coordinating with, but to the political parties who are now allowed to coordinate with the candidates. A direct, unlimited pipeline of outside money to political parties to, yes, coordinate with candidates. How much free speech you may get, however, depends on how much money that you have to spare to buy it. In Roberts' ruling, the court argued that existing contribution limits, disclosure rules, and anti-earmarking provisions are more than enough to prevent corruption. But campaign finance experts warn this decision opens a massive new channel for big donors, including corporate donors, to route unlimited money straight into candidate-aligned efforts with the party acting as the go-between. In short, the ruling dramatically expands the ability of political parties to function like super PACs, but with the added advantage of being officially tied to and coordinating with the candidate. All of which, experts justifiably warn, will once again reshape how money flows in to the 2026 and 2028 elections. On the very same day that SCOTUS issued its ruling in that case, our friends at the Good Government Nonprofit Public Citizen released a new report that, while separate from the SCOTUS ruling, rang a very similar bell, at least it did to me, 15 years after the disastrous Citizens United ruling and the subsequent dismantling of one federal campaign finance limit after another. Nearly one-third of all corporate political spending on elections since 2010's Citizens United decision has occurred in the current midterm election cycle, months before the general election even happens, according to the new report from Public Citizen. Since the U.S. Supreme Court greenlit direct corporate spending to influence election outcomes in 2010, corporations have spent $1.58 billion on federal elections. Money well invested, I would argue, for those companies anyway, if not for we the people. But in the 2026 election cycle alone, not even a presidential election year, these corporations have spent $517 million, almost a third of the total that has been spent since 2010. A figure certain to soar even further as the November general election approaches, Public Citizen warns, further noting that these totals reference only disclosed political spending. They do not include contributions from dark money organizations that keep donors secret. The 2026 cycle spending already far exceeds the $461 million in corporate spending during the 2024 presidential cycle. Driving this unprecedented surge of political spending, the group finds, are crypto, big tech, and online betting corporations. Well, I'm glad those voices, kept down for far too long, finally get a say. Finally, the record-shattering free speech that they deserve in American elections. So you thought it was bad before? Quote, a decade and a half after Citizens United, corporations are now starting to spend on politics like never before, said Rick Claypool, research director at Public Citizen and author of the report. Adding, crypto corporations shattered norms against corporate spending in elections last cycle, and now many others are following suit, he warns, noting still more are sure to follow. Joining us now is Rick Claypool, whose work as Public Citizen's research director has long focused on topics ranging from federal enforcement against corporations to deregulations to conflicts of interest and, yes, campaign finance reform. Oh, Mr. Claypool, welcome back to the broadcast, sir.
1: Thank you, Brad.
0: So first, Rick, your alarming report is titled Corporate Supremacist Super PACs Drive $500 Million Midterm Spending Surge. Corporate supremacist seems a very hot turn of phrase, Rick, like purposely so. What do you mean by corporate supremacists in this context exactly?
1: Well, I want to highlight that it seems like there is a new strategy that these corporations and the corporate super PACs are employing, that this has begun with the crypto super PACs in the 2024 cycle, and now we are seeing other sectors copying it. And the point of highlighting them as corporate supremacist super PACs, it is that these are super PACs that are set up purely to advance the interest of the corporations and the corporate sector themselves. Mm-hmm. This is in contrast to what we had seen prior to 2024, where when corporations did engage in political spending, they were either giving to the more partisan vehicles, right? Mm-hmm. That we had seen, that they're giving either to campaigns that are set up just to advance either congressional Republicans or congressional Democrats. I mean, it's obviously most of this is benefiting Republicans. It was always sort of like even Coke Industries, for example, and they're giving to Americans for Prosperity over the course of the Obama years, right? Those were all very partisan operations, and say that they were advancing a certain kind of ideological Republican. Whereas these super PACs are set up to maximize their influence in Democratic and Republican primaries, and to go after candidates within the final midterm races too. And so they're set up not to support or attack any particular candidate or party. They're doing that, but their primary goal is championing the interest of the corporations themselves.
0: Right.
1: They're advancing their for-profit interests and putting just again $500 million to what is essentially the single issue that is increasing corporate profits.
0: So they're not going for a particular a candidate or a party on the presumption that they will help out their industry. They're just saying, hey, we want help for our industry, and they're just coming out and saying it. I guess in one sense, they're doing away with the middleman in one sense. But your report finds that just three industries, crypto, AI and big tech, and online gambling, have spent nearly 60% of the $517 million spent this cycle so far to influence federal elections in 2026 that we know of. As noted, dark money is not included in these numbers. Why, as you see it, have we had this enormous jump in spending this year? This is a midterm election where I would think spending would be smaller than in presidential elections, but we're already outspending the 2024 presidential, and we're still months away from the actual general election for these midterms.
1: Yeah, so I think the main thing that happened was that when the crypto sector engaged so heavily in the 2024 elections, this shattered the general norm against sort of corporate engagement in elections in this way. For what it's worth, I mean, their spending was effective in that their goal was to discipline candidates, to help stop those who might want to regulate the sector, mm-hmm. and to elevate those who would carry water for the industry. And that is a lot of what happened. Mm-hmm. And it should be said that at the same time in 2024, they were making this argument that they were advancing the interests of some secret army of crypto voters and people who really cared about the issue and things like that. And I think the way things have played out is plain that that is not true.
0: Right.
1: That's not an accurate representation of reality. But what they have done in just saying that, we can amass this, hundreds of millions of dollars and say, hey, if you get in our way, we're going to sink some of that into your race and maybe end your political career. And if you're going to parrot our talking points, then maybe we'll help you out. And this is just as much a message, I should say, to lawmakers who are running, who are candidates, as it is to sitting members of Congress who are deciding what to prioritize, what to spend their time on. And we see it now playing out with how much time and energy has been spent debating regulatory policy to get to something that will support the cryptocurrency sector. Mm-hmm. Well, this is far from a top priority for most Americans,
0: right?
1: Who
0: it seems like just an enormous display of power. And, if you go our way, we'll support you. If you don't, we're coming at you en masse with huge numbers. And frankly, when I hear these numbers, Rick, spent by these, huge and now incredibly powerful industries, the first thing that it tells me is that they've got too much money. I mean, they're not being taxed enough. If they have this much money to spend on elections to ensure that they will continue to not be taxed or regulated enough. I mean, isn't that almost what this comes down to at this point?
1: Yes, and it also, the amount of money that big corporations can bring to bear on elections is practically unlimited and unimaginable, mm-hmm. because relative to what they're spending on, mostly, and how much money that they can bring to bear, the elections are not that expensive, right? You know, I mean, we still see mostly sitting on the sidelines these trillion-dollar companies that if they wanted to engage, it would what we're seeing now, you know, seem like a drop in the bucket. You know, hundreds of millions of dollars are not really anything to you know, to a Meta or an Amazon, and we see, you know, how much they're spending suddenly, you know, the pledges that they're making on, say, like this data center development, which incidentally enough is also the subject of, you know, some of this super PAC spending.
0: The I would say the same is true, by the way, for individuals, not just corporations, but, you know, non-corporate donors who are able to spend virtually unlimited money now to influence elections. Yes. I mean, why should Elon Musk be able to spend $1 billion on an election, which even $1 billion is kind of pocket change to Elon Musk? I can only afford to spend maybe $25 or, you know, $100. How can that be equated in any way with a straight face with free speech, as we have seen the Roberts Court do over and over and over again?
1: Yes, it has the effect of allowing the most wealthy and the most powerful to effectively try to drown out the voices of most of the rest of us with the amount of spending they can bring to bear influencing elections.
0: I mean, I would argue, you know, what they are buying is, in fact, part of a radical redistribution of wealth and income from the poor to the rich that we've seen over the past several decades that Republicans in particular like to say, you know, redistribution of income is a terrible thing from the rich to the poor, but they're fine when it goes the other way, apparently. Rick, your report notes that the biggest recipient of this corporate campaign cash is, in fact, the Donald Trump-aligned super PAC named MAGA Inc., which supported the Trump's reelection, of course, in 24. You find and list the top 10 of the 36 corporations that contributed $1 million or more, accounting for the vast majority of MAGA Inc.'s corporate money. But Trump isn't even on the ballot. Where is that money going? And which candidates is it even intended to support, all his money going to MAGA Inc.?
1: Well, and that's, again, one of those situations where, you know, there's two points to make about that. You know, one is that, again, so many of these gifts came right around the inauguration, and they have continued to come. And they are, you know, again, just as much a message of fealty or a sort of a down payment on a friendly relationship, say, with the Trump administration than they are, you know, about candidates. But it does mean that those, you know, candidates that are aligned with the most sort of right wing and sort of Trumpiest MAGA style candidates can get the support of this super PAC in a way that it's just mind boggling that, you know, these, you have, you know, brand name corporations are sort of helping to sort of finance the stranglehold of this particular strain of the right wing.
0: I mean,
1: on elections.
0: It seems like out and out bribery, frankly. I assume that Donald Trump knows who is spending money, who is putting money into MAGA Inc. Does Trump get to control that spending, by the way? Is he allowed to? And a crazy question here, I know, but what happens to that money that is, you know, not spent by MAGA Inc. in the election? Who gets to keep that money, Rick?
1: That's a fair question. So, I mean, so the super PAC, I mean, it was set up to originally to support candidates that Trump was endorsing in the midterms in 2022. So, you know, it conceivably will continue to serve those primarily political purposes. I mean, there's, you know, no shortage of other channels to you know, the Trump businesses and pet projects that they're, you know, that many of these same, you know, corporations are funding, right? We see some of these same businesses popping up as, oh, they're funding MAGA Inc. They're funding the Grand Ballroom. Right. They're funding, Freedom 250, right? They're, all these sort of pet projects. The Arch, right? You know, these things, all these pledges.
0: The Trump Library, and all of a sudden, right. Nobody knows where that money is that was given to the Trump Library. For some reason, it's gone.
1: Right. And then you see, what happens to these companies, right? I mean, you see enforcement against lawbreaking by the crypto sector is, essentially just completely fell by the wayside. And the administration sort of, adopted this orientation towards enforcement of corporate crime, where there is practically no such thing anymore, where they say, and when questioned about it, they just say, well, we don't believe in regulation by prosecution. And, the context of these is situations, for example, one of the most outrageous instances of things like this was the Justice Department's dropping of the criminal investigation into Abbott Laboratories over the tainted baby formula that sickened and killed infants and resulted in a nationwide baby formula shortage. This should not be a partisan issue, and it's clear that this is corporate misconduct that merits the strongest enforcement effort that we can bring to bear against it. And
0: yet we have the opposite. I mean,
1: that's right.
0: It seems like really at lightning speed. It's an incredibly thin line between. Opening the floodgates to corporate spending and having a government that is clearly doing little more at this point than looking out for those corporate interests. And it seems like we've blown through that thin line from the 2010 Citizens United decision to 2026 now, that we've blown through it at lightning speed. But, you've mentioned this once or twice. I have focused here a lot of my comments on Republicans quite a bit. But the money that goes to these super PACs from these corporations to push for, favorable regulations and taxation for the industries, crypto, AI, online gaming, et cetera, it also gets spent in support of Democrats as well as Republicans. It's not, direct partisan giving per se, but is there nonetheless a partisan bent that you find to this spending? Are we able to track that yet? Or does it essentially go to whichever party or whichever candidate these huge companies think will be most favorable toward them?
1: Well, I think there's long been generally a partisan bent in terms of, the corporate spending generally tends to favor Republican candidates. What is new, and that is, part of why I'm sort of framing this as the corporate supremacist super PACs, because they don't care about parties. They want to pick candidates who will do what the industry wants, regardless of party. Mm-hmm. Now, during the 2024 elections, when crypto companies were engaging in this, people were infuriated. Republicans were infuriated that they were spending in races to support some Democratic candidates. They were they felt almost entitled to that corporate money because we're the ones who are really going to help you cut taxes and deregulate and so on. But I think they underestimated the cynicism of how these campaigns are set up is that they don't care about ideologies and they don't care about the other sort of issues that people care about, right? That might be part of why they might, preferring, a Democratic candidate or a Republican candidate. They just want whoever is going to grease the wheels for

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2: People, these corporate campaigns will keep multiplying even as voting rights for individual Americans face escalating attacks. Now, of course, I agree with all of that, but how, at this point, can this system even be challenged, Rick? All of the limits rolled back by the Roberts Court over the past couple of decades have been limits, imposed by Congress and signed by the president, along with a number of state legislative restrictions as well. If SCOTUS can simply come in and overturn any limits that Congress sets, effectively on the idea of free speech, and this is Congress, by the way, effectively attempting to place limits on itself and on its own campaigns. But if the SCOTUS can come in and just destroy all of that, how can this broken campaign finance system ultimately be challenged at all, as you see it?
3: Well, and there are still legislative solutions on the table that fall within restraints that the court has given us. And I'm thinking of legislation like the Abolish Super PACs Act, the Disclose Act, things that would, at the very least, increase the transparency and ensure that these vehicles for unlimited spending are weakened. But ultimately, what is essentially needed is a constitutional amendment to overturn Citizens United, mm-hmm. which is something that we have been organizing for since the day of the ruling right. came down. And in the process of organizing for that, the movement for strengthening our democracy and limiting corporate influence has gained a significant strength and has keep on growing and still has a great deal of bipartisan support. It's as cynical as it was. It's easy to forget that part of Trump's pitch and the first time he ran for office was that he couldn't be bought, right? That he was the the sort of the anti-corruption candidate.
2: Right.
3: But and as absurd as that might seem at the moment, my point is that message resonate for Americans across the political spectrum. And what we're seeing as it's playing out in this cycle is that not all corporate spending is equal, right? So while the crypto sector seems to have had a lot of success in flexing its big money muscles, and part of that is because it is as a something that people care about, it's kind of so niche that people don't care about it very much. Mm. However, when the AI companies have tried to do this and trying to sort of push punish candidates for opposing, say, data center development, it becomes very clear that, the public despises the kind of data center development that they're pushing. And, candidates who find themselves, the support from the AI spending winds up being just as much a liability as it is a benefit. So
2: good. It may end up hurting candidates as well as much as it ends up helping some of them for some of these industries that are hated. And as you were talking about Citizens United, it occurs to me if Citizens United was on the national ballot tomorrow, a constitutional amendment that basically rolled back Citizens United. Do you have any doubt that America would say, yes, we would like to roll that back? We would like corporations and their corporate money out of our elections. I don't know what would happen once, there was actually a campaign around it and the parties took sides and everything. But boy, it sure seems to me like Americans of all sides at this point would say, yeah, get these corporations the hell out of our elections.
3: Yes, I don't think there is a majority of Americans who would say, yes, I think corporations should have an

0: this outsized influence in our democracy.
1: I've got to get out here, Rick, but I want to ask you one question. I've long had what I think is personally a fantastic idea that cures almost all of these problems in one fell swoop, a solution that I'm sure it could never pass muster under the Roberts Court. So maybe it would have to be a constitutional amendment or something. But it seems like such a simple solution. I'm kind of surprised no one else seems to be pushing it. So there must be something I'm missing, something terribly wrong with it. But that is, if money is free speech that you are entitled to spend in support of a candidate that you want elected, okay, fine. You can vote. If you can vote on that candidate, you can spend money in support of that candidate's election. So that would remove, for example, out-of-state money for candidates, which Republicans often complain about. You know, if I live in California, I can't vote for a candidate in Maine, so I can't donate to their campaign. If it's a race that I will actually be voting for, I can put in, money. And also, since corporations can't vote, while they wouldn't be allowed to spend on any candidate because they can't vote for any candidate, I think it'd be fine if you did something like that, even if you lifted all the campaign spending limits under a scheme like that. What is wrong with that seemingly simple and otherwise brilliant idea of mine, Rick?
0: Well, I guess, it has a great deal. There's some elegance to it, right?
1: Thank you.
0: I suppose it was you would still have some outside influence of the locals who have excess wealth, mm-hmm. but I think that is the core, I guess.
1: But we would all know it. We would all know who is spending that money and how much they're spending, essentially, and it would come down to, yes, the locals. Let them have it out.
0: Keep big money local, right? Would that be?
1: Well, maybe so. I don't know. It just seems so simple. And as you say, elegant. I'm going to put that on my book cover when I write about this idea.
0: Okay.
1: Rick Claypool says elegant. Anyway, thanks for keeping track of all of this. It's so easy to lose track of it with all of the noise going on right now with the Supreme Court making things worse at the same time. At least there's someone telling us at what cost all of this is coming. Rick Claypool is the research director for the watchdog Public Citizen. You can find their work at citizen.org. I will link to his new report, Corporate Supremacists Super PACs Drive $500 Million in Midterm Spending Surge. You can follow Public Citizen on the Blue Skies at Public Citizen. You can find Rick there as well. He is simply Rick Claypool. Rick, always a delight speaking with you. Thank you, sir.
0: Thank you, Brad.
1: You bet. All right. I got to say that I realize that all of that and all that corporate spending on elections, it all seems kind of quaint when you've got guys like Jeff Bezos and so forth and God knows who else,
2: yeah,
1: just handing money, shoveling actual cash to the president of the United States. So, some of this, campaign funding, corporations spending money on elections, it seems kind of quaint. But the fact of the matter is, we're talking about the people who are going to be elected, who will hopefully be the ones to reform this system,
2: yes,
1: to reform this broken system, to throw the bums out somehow at the Supreme Court by reforming that corrupted system as well. So, yeah, all of this stuff matters. If you end up, with a bunch of candidates who are there because they got all of this corporate money, well, they're going to be the last ones who are willing to want to reform that system that put them in place in the first place. So, yes. Despite everything else, this is really important, it seems to me.
2: Yeah, and it all eventually comes down to the voters. The voters are the ones who have the only power to put her former candidates into positions to reform this incredibly corrupted system.
1: Thanks again, Rick Claypool of Public Citizen. Thanks, as ever, to our producer, Desi Doyen. And thanks, most of all, to all of you for spending a portion of your day or night with us. If you missed any portion of today's program, you can always download them all for free at bradblog.com. 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We count on you instead. 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And on the social medias, you'll find me at The Brad Blog. See you there. Until we see you here again tomorrow, I'm Brad Friedman. Good luck, world.

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1: I'm Rick Smith, and this is Labor History in Two. On this day in labor history, the year was 1916. That was the day a bomb rocked the Preparedness Day Parade in San Francisco, killing 10 and injuring at least 40. The Chamber of Commerce and the newly formed Law and Order Committee organized the parade to shore up support for war production and eventual entry into World War I. But isolationist sentiment in San Francisco remained strong. Anti-war activists prepared pamphlets and protests for the march. Many trade unionists were opposed to entry into the war. Some considered the parade a response to the combative longshoremen strike raging on the docks for weeks. San Francisco had been a strong union town for years, known for strikes and labor disputes. 1916 was an election year, and already the city had been rocked by a number of strikes. Business interests launched an open shop campaign and began targeting labor radicals. They found their scapegoats in labor leaders Tom Mooney and Warren Billings, who were framed and convicted for the bombings. Journalist Carl Nolte points out that Mooney and his assistant had been trying to organize workers at the city's largest streetcar company, United Railroads. He notes their convictions were based on perjured testimony and doctored evidence. Incredibly, one of the prosecution's star witnesses wasn't even in town that day. But the convictions served to vilify labor militants as terrorists. Fremont Older, editor of two local newspapers, discovered the frame-up evidence. He and many others, including Upton Sinclair and Clarence Darrow, campaigned for years to free the two men. They were finally released after 22 years in 1939. The actual bombers were never found, though some have speculated that anarchists of the Galleanist movement were likely responsible.
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5: Thank you, Scott Van Dusen. Hey, everybody. It is Friday. It is July 31st, 2026. I hope you've had a sterling week. And honestly, I hope you have some good plans for the weekend. The weather has been so shitty, suffocating, humidity, forest fires, violent storms, tornadoes. Oh, never mind. Jesus. Anyway, I hope you do have a good weekend, please. My sponsor this evening is the famous Dave Fry of DaveFryMusic.com. His message, hey, Mike, just my regular sponsorship, just like my regular Joe that I get from River Moon. I'm here to support your efforts on the planet. Keep on, brother, and keep it lit. Brother Dave. Dave Fry. I hope you've checked out his website, truly, DaveFryMusic.com. It is Friday. I'll be covering a bunch of ridiculously crazy items that have swirled down towards the drain, getting ready to be flushed into the sewer. But before they disappear, a couple of them I just have to share with you. But before that, got an email from John Woodworth. And he writes this, hi, Mike. I'm an Australian journalist who finds himself dumbfounded by the rise of Trumpism. I have lost good friends who have bought the brand and believe his weird-shaped lips when they are moving. I think of St. Paul, who says to the Galatians, who has bewitched you? For years, Australia, which is isolated geographically, has felt safe because the United States was our military partner. Not anymore. Our treaty and deal for nuclear-powered subs has been blown up. We were allies in World War II and fought in Vietnam. We went to Afghanistan and shed blood. Now we feel orphaned and jilted in a world that sees China rattling the saber. In the 1980s, an Aussie rock band called Skyhooks had a hit called Ego is Not a Dirty Word. Every time I see Trump boasting his intelligence, his superior talents, etc., I think of this anthem, Ego is Not a Dirty Word. It might be good to play this song to your audience. Skyhooks also had a hit, It's a Horror Movie, which seems to sum up the current political situation. Trump promised to drain the swamp, but his pardon for pay, his tax breaks for the elite, the crypto graft and adoration of Putin stand out as just a few examples of the depth to which the presidency has sunk. He is rebellious, a lawbreaker in many ways. The Bible says that rebellion is as the sin of witchcraft. To me, it seems he has bewitched so many. All right, from John Woodworth. Several biblical references there. Okay, John, thank you very much for writing in Australia. We used to have, when I did talk radio, we had a fairly sizable audience in Australia and at various places in Europe. I'm not sure anymore since I don't do talk radio and don't receive phone calls, very seldom receive emails. Which you can write anytime you want. As you know, a couple of weeks ago, Texas decided that 5 million public school kids will study the Bible, whether their children are Christian or not. And Jewish leaders are pointing out, politely, which is more than the state of Texas deserves, that this idea always ends badly. The Christian fascist-controlled State Board of Education voted 9-5 to impose a mandatory reading list slopped up with scripture on every kindergarten through 12th grade English classroom in the state, effective in 4 years, 2030. One board member, a freak named Brandon Hall, who is a Republican and a youth pastor. I wonder how many kids he's molested. He explained the theory at a press conference. He said this, quote, "Our nation was founded as a Christian nation and Texas is a Christian state," end quote. That'll be news to the Baptists who flood Virginia's established church, right? It will be news to Thomas Jefferson, who, when he was president, and the Senate that ratified the Treaty of Tripoli, if you remember that treaty, which was designed to protect American merchant ships from being attacked by pirates, stated categorically that the United States is not a Christian nation. And it was signed off by the Senate and, of course, the President of the United States. But these Christian bastards today, they don't care about history, truth, honor, decency, nothing. They just want to slop their cult into everybody's brain. The Telegraph newspaper reports that in this Texas curriculum, in the Book of Lamentations, it invites eighth graders to decide, quote, whether the Holocaust was God's punishment for the sins of the Jews, end quote. What can you extrapolate from that bullshit? Pogroms? Maybe another Holocaust? God's punishment. Jesus, these people. Anyway, that's an actual lesson plan in an actual American public school system, whether or not the Holocaust was God's punishment of the Jews because of their sins. A Texas rabbi, according to what I have here, who testified as both a clergyman and the father of Jewish kids, begged the school board to keep the line between teaching about religion and simply teaching religion. That's a line that this man warned. The reading list, now adopted by the state of Texas, forces teachers to cross. Now, of course, the board declined. They didn't give a shit. Oh, you're a rabbi? You're a Jew? Oh, well, sit down and shut up. Anyway, Trump, the toilet rat, he's delighted, announcing that religion is back, bigger and stronger than ever. Yes, indeed. Ladies and gentlemen, step right up. Hiya, hiya. Come on inside. See the bearded lady. Listen to the preachers. The Supreme Court more or less settled this in 1963, Abington versus Shemp. I believe that was the case that said schools could not force children to suck up religion. That was the Madeline Murray O'Hare ruling, where the Christian devils will tell you, God was driven out of the schools. Kids can't pray in school anymore. Oh, bullshit. Any kid in America who wants to pray in school can do so. The fucking teachers, excuse me, the teachers, the ratty school boards can't order the prayer. They can't lead the prayer because that violates the First Amendment. But never mind. But that lie about, prayer was driven out of the schools. No, it was not. Not ever. Any kid who wants to pray in school can do so. But I digress. Of course, that Abington versus Shemp ruling, that was back when we had a Supreme Court that had a bit of integrity. There are 6 members of our Supreme Court now that does not have any integrity. So, if you remember from Sunday school, whether you're Jewish or Christian, Jesus threw the money changers out of the temple. And Texas Republicans are marching the temple into the schoolhouses and billing the taxpayers. Oh, these dirty bastards. Oh, well, I found something, I think yesterday, that kind of shocked me. Now, my daughter, who does an awful lot of flying recently as she completes her education, tells me that she has actually seen this in real life. But according to Raw Story, this is an effort to expand their proselytizing. Some of these evangelical Christian assholes have taken to waiting until packed airliners are in flight before they stand up and start preaching, or as they put it, bearing witness to unsuspecting fellow travelers. Can you imagine this? According to the Washington Post, In a Substack writing entitled Friendly Atheist, Flying the Skies of the Friendly Atheist, evangelicals are unapologetically taking center stage on flights thousands of feet in the air with passengers at their mercy. And these evangelical freak fucks are filming their, what they call, witnessing for social media clout so they can then put it on their stupid-ass YouTube feeds or whatever they use. In an interview with the Post, according to what I have here, some freak named Whitney Lynn, an evangelist, a producer, and a singer-songwriter from Orlando, Florida, says that she makes a point of speaking on all of her flights, explaining, quote, they have no choice but to hear the truth. When I have a gift and I have a life raft, if you're drowning, I want to give you that life raft so you can be saved. Jesus, these arrogant, arrogant bastards. Oh, my God. And then a Maine-based artist and producer, music producer, a guy named Brett Ryo. He said he's been nervous before urging people to seek Jesus on an airplane. You know, he gets a little, I don't know what, sweaty palms? But he said he feels compelled to follow the biblical teaching to go into the world and preach the gospel to all creatures. He said he only speaks up on a plane when he feels led by God to do so. What the fuck is with these people? And he takes seriously the thought that anyone could be spending their last day on earth. So it is incumbent upon this freak fuck to stand up in a crowded airplane at 546 miles an hour at 37,000 feet and start spewing his bullshit. And what are you going to do? You know, I asked a friend of mine about this. Is there no rule against this? They said, no, you know, free speech. It applies on an aircraft, same as applies on a street corner. But what about disturbing other passengers? Well, the guy who writes for The Friendly Atheist wrote on his social media platform that there is little the airline staff can do to stop this. I mean, short of clubbing somebody over the head, I guess. He wrote this, quote, "There's unfortunately very little airline staff can do to stop this. While there are rules regarding passengers who are disobedient or belligerent, preaching doesn't necessarily cross a line. Flight attendants can politely ask them to stop, but I have yet to see any examples of plane preachers getting kicked off flights because they wouldn't shut up." And back to Miss Whitney Lynn, she noted that in a separate TikTok video, she said, "I just love a captive audience." I guess you would be a captive audience, right, at 37,000 feet. Have one of these little squealy bastards preaching their particular brand of bullshit, and you're supposed to sit there and listen? You know, the fact that these so-called sermons are unwanted doesn't bother these phony evangelists at all, because they have an audience, finally, that can't get up and walk away, and they love it. And the hope that strangers might convert, right, in the airplane, save me, Jesus, that apparently outweighs any concern that they'll come to the conclusion that these Christian shriekers are actually fucking lunatics. Will it never stop? Is there any area, any place, anywhere that these Christian freak fucks don't realize, look, why don't you shut up unless you're invited to say something? And if you start spewing your cult bullshit and it becomes obvious that your audience, such as you find it, doesn't want to hear this, can't you just sit down and shut the fuck up? What do you think you're doing with this religious horseshit, especially this listen to me and believe what I believe and you will not die? Fucker, you're going to die. Everybody's going to die. What the fuck? Jesus Christ. And then when you die, there is the same thing that existed for you before you were born. Why is that so hard? Oh, well, never mind. So these loudmouth assholes who stand up in an airplane and start spewing their garbage. Wow. There is an effort to prevent the mayor of New York, Zohran Mamdani, from attending the 9/11 memorial service this September. Well, it's only, what, less than 2 weeks away. And this is the 25th anniversary, which gives it some significance, more so than if it were the 23rd or 89th or, you know, the 25th anniversary. I hate to use that word. But there is a list of people pushing to keep the mayor of New York from attending this ceremony. And the latest I have read is someone named Patricia Heaton, who is in the TV series Everybody Loves Raymond. I don't watch that kind of television, so I have no idea who this person is. But she's made a very public plea to New Yorkers to support this campaign of demanding that the mayor of New York not attend. She apparently took to X to talk about Mamdani's ban from the 9/11 memorial. She wrote this, quote, "Keep it going, New Yorkers." She, in her stupid-ass X posting, she shared a quote that said this, quote, "Mamdani is disqualified from attending the 9/11 remembrance ceremony and ought to be barred." What does that mean? I mean, did Mamdani, did he fly one of the jets? Did he organize? I mean, how old was Mamdani when this occurred? A teenager? But that's beside the point. The nerve of these son of a bitches to say that the mayor of New York, because he happens to be Muslim, cannot attend the ceremony that took the lives of 3,000 people in his city. Now, apparently, earlier this year, I think I remember reading about this, people who lost family members in that attack started an online petition to ban the mayor of New York from attending the memorial. And, of course, the usual criticism, this generated the usual criticism from people who described it as Islamophobic. Well, of course it is, you stupid bastards. One user on X said, quote, "This is pathetic anti-Muslim hate. Pull yourself together," end quote. Another user of X, in response to Patricia Heaton's little screed, said, quote, "What's happened to you, Patricia? You've lost your mind with this constant spewing of different conspiracy theories and lies every day. Put the keyboard down, dear, and find a skilled therapist." One ex-user wrote this, "Mamdani was a 9-year-old kid when this happened." What did I say, a teenager? Another ex-user wrote, quote, "An opportunity for healing thrown out the window by people who believe collective punishment should still be a thing." You know, if there was any interest, if Patricia Heaton, if this crazy bitch was really serious about barring interactions among Americans and Muslims, maybe she ought to approach her rotten fucking president, Donald Trump, and tell him or ask him why he just decided, Trump decided to share nuclear technology with the butcher leader of Saudi Arabia. Maybe Patricia Heaton does not understand, because she's an ignorant asshole, that 19 of the bombers, the terrorists, the people who committed this murder, 15 of the 19 were Saudis. They were not New Yorkers named Mamdani. They were Saudis. But where is Patricia Heaton demanding that this rat fucking president of ours stop his idea of sharing nuclear secrets and bomb making technology with this butcher in Saudi Arabia? Come on, Patricia, wake the fuck up. Jesus. Mamdani responded to this rotten petition during a CBS News interview. Mamdani said this, quote, "I will proudly honor the families, the survivors, and the first responders forever impacted by that horrific terror attack by standing alongside them at this year's 9/11 commemoration," end quote. You know, it's just an expectation that the mayor of New York City, whoever that person might be, is expected to join the ceremonies as a civic duty. But according to what I've read, many of these families of the victims, of the people who were murdered by Saudis on September 11th, 2001, they want Mamdani to keep his distance. Why? Because he's a Muslim? Oh, you dirty son of a bitches. the school board in Texas who is saying to Jews, fuck you, Jews, you don't count. The people in New York who are saying to a Muslim, Mandami, fuck you, Mandami, you don't count. And who is doing this? Who organizes these campaigns of stupidity and hatred? Who does it? Buddhists? No. Hindus? Jews? No. Muslims? Christians? Every fucking time you see some bigoted, prejudicial action being taken, whether it's against people of color or foreigners, immigrants, gay folk, trans folk, bi folk, any kind of folk that are not white, heterosexual Christian, anytime you see organizations beginning to operate in their filthy, bigoted way, you can bet your ass it's being organized by Christians. Why? I've said 100 times, I was brought up in the Christian religion. This kind of shit was never pumped into me. What they pumped in, or tried to pump into me, was the usual Christian mythology. Well, you know, Jesus was God, and God was God, and the Holy Ghost was God, and but we don't practice polytheism. It's all one, but it's three. But, you know, and when you're a kid, you go, okay. Now I lay me down to sleep. I pray the Lord my soul to get. You know, it was very simple, but it was not hate-filled. Well, maybe it was, and I just didn't realize it. But I just can't imagine my long-dead grandmother, who was an ardent Christian, ever saying or doing anything that was anti-Semitic or anti-Muslim. I doubt if my Italian immigrant grandmother even knew what a Muslim was or is. Boy, times have changed. But to force people on an airliner to listen to any kind of bullshit, to demand that the mayor of New York not attend this commemoration, to force 5 million school kids in Texas to listen to Christian bullshit. What is the impetus behind all three? Once again, not Jews, not Muslims, not Hindus, not Buddhists, Christians. So what's the point? Do these people actually think they're doing something glorious? I mean, I realize the Bible says, go ye therefore into all the world preaching, you know, blah, blah, blah, blah, blah. That was garbage out of Paul's mouth. But does that mean hijacking an entire state's education system? Does it mean hijacking an airliner? Well, to some of these Christians, apparently it does. What a shame. All right, I'll be back momentarily. I hope you'll still be here. I'm Mike Malloy.

0: I'm Rick Smith, and this is Labor History in 2. On this day in labor history, the year was 1913. That was the day 9,000 copper miners in the Keweenaw region of Upper Peninsula, Michigan, went out on strike. Organized by the Western Federation of Miners, the strike raged on for over 8 months, witnessing devastating tragedy in a Christmas Day fire and ending in bitter defeat. The strike was waged over basic issues like the 8-hour day, higher wages, mine safety, and union recognition. But strikers were also fed up with the company's paternalism and intrusion into their personal lives. They also worried for their jobs with the introduction of labor-saving machinery. The Western Federation of Miners succeeded early on in shutting down the mines, but the copper barons wouldn't budge. By August, many mines reopened with scab labor. Later that month, deputies shot 2 strikers dead and wounded 2 others as they returned home from attempting to collect strike benefits. The incident became known as the Sieberville Massacre. Striking miners were absolutely devastated when on Christmas Day, 73, mostly children, were trampled to death during a Christmas party and benefit at the Italian Hall in Calumet. Witnesses remembered seeing a man with a Citizens Alliance button just moments before someone yelled fire that caused the stampede. Soon after the Italian Hall disaster, Western Federation of Miner President Charles Moyer was shot by a Citizens Alliance mob, then loaded, bleeding, onto a train bound for Chicago. By April, the union was broke, the strike was broken, and the miners resolved to return to work. Bosses would only rehire strikers once they had turned in their union cards. The copper mines in the region would finally be organized some 30 years later in a campaign led by Mine Mill during the years 1939 to 1943. Labor History in 2 brought to you by the Illinois Labor History Society and The Rick Smith Show. For more information, go to laborhistoryin2.com.
1: Welcome to Code WAC, where we break down how our healthcare system really works, what it means for you, and how we can make it better for everyone. I'm your host, Brenda Gazar. For many Americans, getting the right medical care isn't just about what their doctors recommend. It's also about what their insurance company is willing to cover. So what happens when those two don't agree? And why can it be so difficult for patients to fight back? Attorney Lisa Cantor has spent more than 2 decades helping patients challenge health insurance denials. Her cases have ranged from eating disorders to life-threatening cancers, giving her a firsthand look at how insurers make coverage decisions and the consequences when they favor profits over patients.
2: I just settled a case not too long ago with a young woman who went in for a regular mammogram. They saw something suspicious and thought she had breast cancer. And then when they did the follow-up x-ray, they found a huge thymic tumor in her chest, which was affecting both her heart and her lungs. This again was a Kaiser case. Not only could they not find a surgeon to take it out, so she had to go out of network and pay for the surgeon, but then when she wanted radiation, and she actually was at a well-known cancer site around the country, and they recommended proton beam therapy because they were radiating right near her heart and her lungs, and Kaiser again denied it.
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3: 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He is a poet. He is a musician. He is an artist. You ought to check out his website. Anyway, this is Brother Dave's message. Hey, Mike, just my regular sponsorship here, just like my regular Joe I get from River Moon. I'm here to support your efforts on the planet. Keep on, brother, and keep it lit. Yeah, thank you, Dave Fry, longtime sponsor. Speaking of the mayor of New York, Mamdani, the murderous beast demon who is destroying Israel and along with it Judaism. I'm talking about Netanyahu. He has said that he has a squad of Israeli special forces ready to rescue him if he is arrested while he's abroad. This is after Mamdani made the threat the other day, if you want to call it a threat, that when Netanyahu comes to spew his bullshit in the United Nations, he should be arrested. There's an international arrest warrant out for him. Now, of course, Mamdani does not have the power. He is not a government. He is a city official. He doesn't have the power to arrest Netanyahu. But Mamdani has made it clear that he thinks Netanyahu should be arrested. And in the meantime, Netanyahu is, of course, denying that he ordered Trump to bomb Iran. He keeps saying that it was Trump's decision. Yeah, okay. But Netanyahu says he's not afraid of being arrested as a suspected war criminal in New York, and that he has this squad of special forces on standby if such an arrest were attempted. Now, try to imagine this. Some sort of federal law, of course, it will never happen in this country, never, not in a million fucking years. You know it as well as I do, that Netanyahu, this murderous bastard, would be arrested. But try to imagine, if you would, federal troops going after this thug, this killer. Federal troops in this country, in other words, Trump's goons, I'm not talking about the U.S. military, but Trump's goon squad, that have all the power necessary to arrest Netanyahu. They are too busy detaining, arresting, killing American citizens, innocent immigrants, refugees. That's their forte, murder of people who do not have a squad of special forces to protect them. But just supposing that some of Trump's goons did attempt an arrest of Netanyahu, what would Netanyahu's rescue squad do? Would they immediately fly here from Tel Aviv and do what? Arm up and start raging down the streets of New York City looking for Netanyahu, who would probably by that point have been taken to a private prison in Montana someplace to hide the dirty, murderous son of a bitch. But then what? What would happen? So, you know, it's all just bullshit talk. It is legitimate talk on Mamdani's part. Somebody should arrest him. He's a criminal. There's a warrant out for him. He belongs in The Hague, facing his crimes. So Mamdani recently called on the federal government to enforce that arrest warrant issued against Netanyahu by the International Criminal Court 2 years ago. Now, as you know, the United States, Russia, Israel, we are not members of the International Criminal Court. We did not sign the treaty, the agreement, whatever. Usually, murderous regimes don't sign those kinds of documents. But Mamdani recently called on the federal government to enforce it anyway. The arrest warrant means that Netanyahu is now an internationally wanted suspect and that the 124 member countries of the International Criminal Court, including the United Kingdom, would be obliged to arrest him if he were to enter their territory. When was the last time Netanyahu went to the UK? In an interview with the this psychotic little whiny ass Sean Hannity on the Fox sewer, Hannity asked Netanyahu if he, Netanyahu, feared landing in the United States in any kind of a situation, but especially if there was what Hannity tried to describe as a medical emergency. And this is what Hannity said. This is a direct quote. You traveling internationally, God forbid you had a medical emergency, and you need to land, and you're about to land in a country that recognizes the ICC, it could complicate things. Do you worry about that? Hannity asked. Netanyahu responded, yeah, I think about it. You know we have special forces around. I served for 5 years. Hannity then responded that the Israeli military was pretty tough. Netanyahu added, yeah, let's give them a new task. These fucking people. And Hannity is one of those Catholics who does not accept what was decided at Vatican I or Vatican II, I forget which one, when the Catholic Church, which considers itself to be the only church ever in the history of the human species, but the Catholic Church in Vatican I or II absolved the Jews of the murder of Jesus, you know, absolved them of deicide. Hannity doesn't believe that. Hannity is a conservative Catholic who believes that the Jews are guilty of the worst kind of crime imaginable, the murder of a god. Jesus. So Hannity talking to Netanyahu about an International Criminal Court arrest warrant is more than a joke. It's just fucking disgusting. Anyway, Netanyahu said, quote, first of all, I'm going to New York. I'm going to speak the truth in front of this hate-spewing elected official, end quote. The hate-spewing elected official, of course, is the mayor of New York, Mamdani. Hate-spewing because he speaks the truth. Netanyahu said, quote, he's pitting one group of New Yorkers against the others. He's turning them against New York Jews. I mean, what are we? In the 1930s? So much hate. So many lies. Lies about what, you fucking murderer? Mamdani has just said that you should be arrested because there's a warrant out for your arrest by the International Criminal Court. How is that spewing hate? You're the murderer, Netanyahu. You're the baby killer. You're the son of a bitch who is now killing any people that get in your sights. Lebanese, Syrians, Palestinians, kill them all. The warrant that they're talking about for Netanyahu's arrest was issued in November of 2024. And from what I read, it accuses him of being, quote, responsible for the war crimes of starvation as a method of warfare and of intentionally directing attack against the civilian population in Gaza, end quote. In that warrant, it's my understanding, Netanyahu is also accused of, quote, crimes against humanity of murder, persecution, and other inhumane acts from at least October 8th, 2023 until at least May 20th, 2024. Of course, this beast that runs Israel, Netanyahu, says that all these claims are bullshit and he calls them anti-Semitic. Anti-Semitic. That's usually what these son of a bitches fall back on. Mamdani told the New York Times, he said, quote, I believe that Prime Minister Netanyahu belongs in The Hague. He's a war criminal who has been charged by the International Criminal Court. And what you will find is that it is an opinion that is held by many purely because of what his actions have wrought over these last many years, end quote. Yeah, you know, and Netanyahu knows this, but it's easy to hide behind the anti-Semitic charge. There is no criminal complaint filed against Netanyahu because he's a Jew. That would be fucking obscene and insane. The warrant demanding his arrest is because he is a war criminal. He is a killer. He's a killer of civilians. He blows civilian infrastructure into mud. He kills children, old people, young people, middle-aged people. It has nothing to do with his being a Jew. Anybody with the sense of a sack of doorknobs would understand that. Mamdani later made it very clear that he didn't have the jurisdiction to enforce the arrest, but he called on the feds to take action. But of course, the toilet rat. No. Toilet rat wrote this on Truth Social or Pravda Social. He wrote this, quote, Benjamin Netanyahu will not be arrested in any way, shape, or form while in the United States of America. He is fighting against the Islamic Republic of Iran, which recently killed 52,000 innocent protesters and has spent last 47 years killing American soldiers and others. End quote. And of course, if someone were to sit the orange-faced ape down and say, look, maybe the trouble started not with Israel whipping your ass into bombing Iran, orange-faced asshole, but maybe the trouble started in 1953 when the United States and the United Kingdom decided they didn't like the government of Iran that had just been freely elected by the Iranian parliament. They didn't like this guy named Mohammad Mossadegh, who was made the prime minister of Iran, because Mossadegh had made it clear that the oil wealth that existed in Iran was actually, if this is not too hard to believe, Iranian. And when the U.S. and the U.K. decided, nah, we don't think we're going to allow this guy to nationalize our oil that just happens to be under Iranian soil, nah. So they got rid of him. And they installed the Shah, this dictator, king, insane fucker. And as I pointed out before, one of the first things that the nascent CIA, I don't think it was even called CIA back in 1953. The first thing that they did was help the Shah of Iran establish the SAVAK, the secret police, built on the model of the KGB, built on the model of every secret police force that every dictatorship has ever used to control its population. And that went on until 1979 when the Iranian Revolution occurred and religious nutfucks took over. But if somebody tried to explain any of this to this dumb bastard Donald Trump, he would fall asleep or want to know where the ketchup is. And I don't mean his FBI chief. I mean the ketchup that he would pour all over his French fries. And of course, Netanyahu was in D.C. for Lindsey Graham Cracker's bullshit funeral. Oh, and nothing happened to him, and nothing will, obviously. But the effort to deny Mayor Mamdani the right to participate in the commemoration of what occurred in Lower Manhattan because the government of Saudi Arabia decided it was time to select 19 people to go commit mass murder in the United States. And so many people in this country have no fucking idea about any of that. It was just those Muslims who did it. And of course, some people will say, no, it wasn't the Muslims. It was a bunch of Jews. They did it and made it look like it was Muslims. What? Oh, well. I don't think anyone will, or anything particularly will develop that would discourage, other than this petition bullshit by these crazy bastards in New York City who are trying to deny Mamdani one of his official duties. I don't think anything else will happen. I don't think Netanyahu will be arrested, or any attempt will be made to arrest him. And of course, the reason for that is there are several reasons, not the least of which is the United States does not recognize the International Criminal Court. No, fuck no. Why should we? We are about international crime. Not all of our crime, though, is violent crime. Not initially, not on the surface. Our crime is more interested in destabilizing governments, ruining currencies, causing people to rebel against each other, sowing discontent, stirring up shit so that we can get our hands on country X's natural resources. Our violence against other countries is much more subtle. We don't just, in a few instances we do, but for the most part, we don't go in and start murdering people with bombs and missiles. Unless it's Vietnam.

or Korea, or Guatemala, or Dominican Republic, or Chile. Well, you know what I mean. The latest from, well, I shouldn't say it's the latest. One of the latest acts of atrocity by the Trump administration, they are now insisting that even terminally ill patients should have to work if they want Medicaid relief. Terminally ill. Under a new policy from these murderous fuckers that run this country right now, and they're defending it in court. Low-income people with cancer, HIV, Parkinson's, other life-threatening illnesses must prove they're too sick to work. And if they can't prove it, they will lose their minimal health insurance under Medicaid. So, a federal judge yesterday, according to several published reports, a federal judge yesterday denied a request by more than two dozen Democratic states to halt a Trump administration policy announced last month. And I think we talked about it in this program, but it would require Medicaid recipients with terminal diseases to prove they're too sick to work in order to be exempt from these work requirements that go into effect coming in January. Part of the big, beautiful budget bill, right? Now, keep in mind, I know you don't have to be reminded, but this filthy toilet rat has introduced over $1 trillion in tax cuts for the wealthiest 1% of Americans. But in doing that, in the same bill, last year's tax and budget bill, the so-called BBB, also imposed 80-hour-per-month work requirements that states must implement for Medicaid expansion recipients. Those are people who receive government-subsidized insurance coverage at or below 138% of the poverty line. That's where their income has to be, at or below 138% of the poverty line. And this law specified that those who are, quote, medically frail or otherwise have special medical needs are excluded from the work requirement. And specifically, the bill listed people with a, quote, serious or complex medical condition, end quote. But the bill did not specify what exact conditions met these particular criteria. So earlier this month, the Centers for Medicare and Medicaid Services, isn't that the organization headed by this Turkish freak, Dr. Mehmet Oz? Dr. Oz, the Wizard of Oz? Anyway, the Center for Medicaid and Medical Services, Medicaid, introduced a new rule saying that even if a person receives a terminal diagnosis for disease like cancer or HIV or Parkinson's, that is not enough for them to be exempt from the work requirements. Jesus fucking Christ. Yes, this is a Christian nation, all right? Isn't it, huh? Doesn't it make you proud to be part of a Christian nation that comes up with this kind of murderous shit? Beginning January 1st, 2028, the bill says these people must also demonstrate to states that their condition, quote, significantly impairs their ability to meet the work requirement. It's a Christian nation. So the attorneys general, Democrats in 25 states in the District of Columbia, filed a preliminary injunction over the rule late last month, and they argued that the Center for Medicaid and Medicare Services had rewritten the law to introduce a needlessly restrictive new hurdle that vulnerable people will face in obtaining desperately needed care. Jesus Christ. North Carolina's Democratic Attorney General Jeff Jackson, he told Politico,

this, quote, "This is one of those cases where it's really hard to overstate how dire the consequences could be. You're going to have 50 states doing 50 different things, and we're all going to have to create a whole new bureaucracy. You're talking about a lot more paperwork, more evaluations, more doctor visits, and a lot more work for doctors themselves," end quote. These rational, read, Democratic attorneys general argued that the implementation of this so-called work requirement should be paused because these states lack the staff or capacity to meet the timeline set by the Wizard of Oz's office. And they require, these rules require states to communicate, to enrollees how they'll be affected by the changes by the end of August. So not only are people dealing with the horror of a financial crisis, they've been told they're terminal. They've been told, look, you know, you're going to die. Of course, we're all going to die. But we're going to tell you're going to die in 3 months, 6 months, a year, whatever. You're going to die. And the only thing that's going to allow you to maintain a quality of life that is not racked with the most insane pain imaginable, you're going to have to go to work if you want that relief. Or you're going to have to prove that you can't work. This is what the Christians are doing to terminally ill people. So a U.S. district judge yesterday denied the initial request to immediately halt the requirements while the lawsuit proceeds. But he also didn't rule on the lawsuit's merits, which are scheduled to be decided before these requirements go into effect on January 1st of this year coming. I might have said 2028, but I mean 2027. Several medical associations, including the AMA, the American College of Physicians, the American Academy of Pediatrics, have all come out against this bullshit, arguing that it would have dire consequences for people who suffer from severe illness. The president of the American Cancer Society said a month ago, quote, "One of the most significant factors in whether someone survives a cancer diagnosis is whether they have health insurance coverage." And she continued, quote, "The new restrictions link the definition of medical frailty to a person's ability to work." Oh, my God. But keep in mind, we're a Christian nation. One then is led to the conclusion that only Christians have the kind of contempt and disgust and hatred for their fellow human beings to put something like this into effect. I'm going straight. Have a great weekend, Kevin Kinney, wherever you are.

0: I'm Rick Smith, and this is Labor History in 2. On this day in labor history, the year was 1913. That was the day 9,000 copper miners in the Keweenaw region of Upper Peninsula, Michigan, went out on strike. Organized by the Western Federation of Miners, the strike raged on for over 8 months, witnessing devastating tragedy in a Christmas Day fire and ending in bitter defeat. The strike was waged over basic issues like the 8-hour day, higher wages, mine safety, and union recognition. But strikers were also fed up with the company's paternalism and intrusion into their personal lives. They also worried for their jobs with the introduction of labor-saving machinery. The Western Federation of Miners succeeded early on in shutting down the mines, but the copper barons wouldn't budge. By August, many mines reopened with scab labor. Later that month, deputies shot 2 strikers dead and wounded 2 others as they returned home from attempting to collect strike benefits. The incident became known as the Sieberville Massacre. Striking miners were absolutely devastated when on Christmas Day, 73, mostly children, were trampled to death during a Christmas party and benefit at the Italian Hall in Calumet. Witnesses remembered seeing a man with a Citizens Alliance button just moments before someone yelled fire that caused the stampede. Soon after the Italian Hall disaster, Western Federation of Miner President Charles Moyer was shot by a Citizens Alliance mob, then loaded, bleeding, onto a train bound for Chicago. By April, the union was broke, the strike was broken, and the miners resolved to return to work. Bosses would only rehire strikers once they had turned in their union cards. The copper mines in the region would finally be organized some 30 years later in a campaign led by Mine Mill during the years 1939 to 1943. Labor History in 2 brought to you by the Illinois Labor History Society and The Rick Smith Show. For more information, go to laborhistoryin2.com.
1: Welcome to Code WAC, where we break down how our healthcare system really works, what it means for you, and how we can make it better for everyone. I'm your host, Brenda Gazar. For many Americans, getting the right medical care isn't just about what their doctors recommend. It's also about what their insurance company is willing to cover. So what happens when those two don't agree? And why can it be so difficult for patients to fight back? Attorney Lisa Cantor has spent more than 2 decades helping patients challenge health insurance denials. Her cases have ranged from eating disorders to life-threatening cancers, giving her a firsthand look at how insurers make coverage decisions and the consequences when they favor profits over patients.
2: I just settled a case not too long ago with a young woman who went in for her regular mammogram. They saw something suspicious and thought she had breast cancer. And then when they did the follow-up x-ray, they found a huge thymic tumor in her chest, which was affecting both her heart and her lungs. This again was a Kaiser case. Not only could they not find a surgeon to take it out, so she had to go out of network and pay for the surgeon, but then when she wanted radiation, and she actually was at a well-known cancer site around the country, and they recommended proton beam therapy because they were radiating right near her heart and her lungs, and Kaiser again denied it.
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0: Here to set you free. How you doing? Happy Tuesday. I'm Leslie Marshall. Welcome or welcome back. Only True Democracy and Talk. I'm really excited to have this guest with us, not only because of the subject matter that I relate to as a mother, and we all have been focusing on mothers as it was Mother's Day Sunday, but also we were just talking off air, and it's really nice when you get to reconnect with somebody you worked with in a different capacity at one time, and you see that they've gone on to greater things and that they've succeeded, and truly our guest in this first half of the hour has. Margo McGowan is our guest. She's not only a parent coach, a writer, and a public speaker, but she was my producer back in the day at KGO in the late 90s when we were 12. Because we look great for our age, girl, don't we? But, you know, on a very serious note, and I'm just so impressed with what she's done here, Margo's oldest daughter struggled with behavioral health challenges. And she learned nonviolent communication skills and now supports other parents in learning how to truly listen to their children with presence and curiosity. Margo has appeared on CNN, MSNBC, Fox News, my network, Good Morning America, and other TV and radio programs and podcasts. Her blog is called Real Girl, R-E-E-L Girl. It's been featured in outlets including Forbes, The Wall Street Journal, The New York Times, Harvard Political Review, Le Figaro, Christian Science Monitor, The Washington Post, and more. She is the mother of three daughters. I have a son and a daughter. Thought that was rough enough. Three daughters. She lives with her husband, Dan, and they live in San Francisco, where she and I first, we didn't first meet there. We met in New York, you reminded me, of where we worked together. And good to have you with us. Margo, thank you for joining us today. So glad to speak with you about this very important matter.
1: Thank you. I'm so happy to be here. And it's really exciting because it combines what we're going to talk about today, my history and talk radio and the nonviolent communication. So thank you. Really happy.
0: Yeah, no, absolutely. So first of all, for people that have never heard of it or don't know what it is, what is specifically nonviolent communication? And we're going to talk about how it changed your family. So there are people out there that are listening to the first time. They've heard this term for the first time. What exactly is nonviolent communication?
1: So nonviolent communication is a communication framework that was created by clinical psychologist Marshall Rosenberg. And what Marshall teaches us is to focus on our feelings, identify the universal human needs underneath those feelings, and then you communicate that truth honestly while staying connected to the humanity of another. So not making it a sort of an enemy image out of the person you're talking with, even if you disagree with them.
0: Why do you think that this approach resonates with so many families once they learn about it?
1: Oh my gosh.
0: I mean, and why did it resonate with you?
1: Yeah. So I was very trained in debate. I would debate. I would go on national television. I worked in talk radio, which can be very combative. And when I spoke to someone, I wanted to win the argument, which is still a very important skill. And I'm proud of myself for being a skilled debater.
0: But and probably why you and I got along so well.
1: Right? Exactly. I could not pivot that mindset to listening to my kids. And I didn't know how to just show up and listen to my kids. So if my kids would say something like, "Mom, I'm angry," I would want to know why. Like, I would want to know a reason. I translated that into an intellectual argument. And because my oldest daughter had severe behavioral challenges, I had to learn to just show up and listen to her and follow her reality. Does that make sense?
0: Yes, it actually does, because I have two children and my son is ADHD. And sometimes you just have to isolate the mad, sad, glad. You have to isolate, you know, where they are. And I think for me also, I'm a problem solver.
1: Yes.
0: That's the problem.
1: Yes.
0: Here's the solution, right?
1: Yes.
0: So if somebody goes, "I'm mad," very much like you, the first thing is, why?
1: Yes.
0: And my husband has learned over the years, we as parents want to fix it, right? We want to fix it. Why are you mad? You know, Johnny threw a stone at me. Let's run Johnny over. No, just joking. You know,
1: I mean,
0: and then the other thing is, you know, I don't want you to feel that way.
1: Yeah.
0: But that's how they feel. And you have to let them feel that way. And that's hard as a parent, right?
1: 100%. That's the biggest barrier I think so many parents have, is they don't want to feel the pain, right? We want to fix, because it's so painful to watch your child be in pain and to sit with her in that pain. And what you said, Leslie, about like rushing to fix, the mantra I repeat in my head is connect, don't fix, connect, don't fix, connect, don't fix. Still.
0: I got to do that now. And my kids are moving to college in August.
1: So helpful.
0: I mean, yeah. No, most definitely. And the things that I've watched that you've put out, I mean, it resonated, and I wish I had had it years ago. So let's talk about your journey with this and how it started, because your oldest daughter, you have, you know, mentioned and talked about, and I've seen you talk with your daughter, struggling with serious behavioral and mental health challenges.
1: Yes.
0: You tried numerous approaches, right? Traditional approaches, not so traditional approaches.
1: Yes.
0: So what was different about this, the NVC, the nonviolent communication approach, that changed things for not only your connection with your daughter, but for your whole family?
1: Oh my gosh, nonviolent communication was so different, because when my daughter struggled, really got deep into the struggle, she was 15, and she was stealing, there was drug abuse, there was school refusal, and I would try to argue with her.
0: I had 2 out of 3 of those.
1: Oh, really?
0: Yeah, with my son. Not the drugs, but school refusal and stealing, yeah.
1: So hard. So we went to the mental health system. She went to residential treatment for 3 years. She had cognitive behavioral therapy, dialectical behavioral therapy, psychiatry, medication. Finally, I learned nonviolent communication, which helped me and my husband to show up and listen to my daughter. And I'll give you one example that was a turning point for us. My daughter would tell this story that my husband kicked her out of his truck on the freeway. She would tell this to her therapist. This never happened. So every time she said that to a therapist, my husband and I would be hurt. We would be defensive. We'd be like, what are you talking about? We never did that. Why are you saying that? What we finally learned to do with one therapist, she said, this is true for her. Listen to how she's feeling. So I thought to myself, how would I feel if I were actually kicked out of the car on the freeway? I would feel scared. I would feel abandoned. I would feel lonely. So I started asking my daughter, were you scared? Were you lonely? Yes, yes. And then she started to cry, and then she started to open up to me. So what I realized with NVC training, you listen to the emotions and the feelings that your child or whatever other person you love is trying to communicate, as opposed to kind of nitpicking their story about things that you don't agree with. Does that make sense?
0: Especially in the teen years, kids really shut you out. My 17-year-old daughter's doing, you know, that like she,
1: right.
0: She, you know, my husband and I were in the kitchen, and I look around, she's in the dining room. Like, why are you over there? And she goes, it's too crowded. You know, two of us.
1: Right.
0: It's interesting you say that, because, and I know he won't be watching, but my brother, we're full-grown adults, you know?
1: Yes.
0: My brother believes I pushed him down the stairs when I babysat him when we were kids, and it never happened.
1: Never happened. Hard.
0: And as a matter of fact, the stairs he points to, like the old-fashioned New England, very steep basement stairs, he would have been hurt very badly or not even alive. So,
1: right.
0: I mean, and everybody in the family, my father's gone now, but when he was alive, my mother, my brother, they're all like, the other brother, didn't happen. But like you said, and if you tell yourself a lie often enough, you believe it. And then sometimes we create stories to cope.
1: Absolutely.
0: Or, you know, to, like you say, to express a feeling.
1: Right.
0: So you also said that you used to approach conflict very intellectually. You just said you wanted to explain, you wanted to persuade. We talked about fixing it.
1: Yes.
0: Was it hard to learn NVC? And you said that changed the way you communicated with your children. It changed the way not only you spoke to them, but the way you listened to them also, right?
1: Yes. Like, now I listen for what matters to them. Like, and I'll give you the example you brought up with your brother. Like, I would wonder, like, how he was feeling. You know, was he feeling hurt or scared? And maybe his need for safety wasn't met. And maybe the story of actually falling down the stairs doesn't resonate with you, but maybe, and this is just a guess, it could not be right, but there were feelings around you where he felt like unsafe or scared, maybe a different event. And he's using that story kind of like a dream. Does that make sense?
0: Yes.
1: And then I would also wonder, if I were talking to you about, like, how do you feel when you hear that story? Like, you're probably, these are guesses, but like angry, hurt, and your need for shared reality isn't being met, which is really hard. That's a really hard one for me. Is that right?
0: Yep. Most definitely. And also because I think we all hearken to our own experiences. And, you know, my daughter once said to me, I said, when I was a kid, blah, blah, blah. And she said, well, this is not your childhood, it's mine. I was like,
1: wow.
0: You know, but she is right. I think we are coming up in a break. So we're going to take a break. When we come back, I have, another question about this, but I want to talk further about parenting, emotional regulation, and connect, don't fix, as you say. We'll be back in a few minutes with our guest, Margo McGowan, parent, coach, parent coach, writer, public speaker. And by the way, her website is listentoconnectcoach.com. That's listentoconnectcoach.com. On Instagram, follow her there at listentoconnectcoach. Be glad to be back with her in a moment. I hope you'll stick with us. Don't go away.
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3: I'm Rick Smith, and this is Labor History in Two. On this day in labor history, the year was 1913. That was the day 9,000 copper miners in the Keweenaw region of Upper Peninsula, Michigan, went out on strike. Organized by the Western Federation of Miners, the strike raged on for over 8 months, witnessing devastating tragedy in a Christmas Day fire and ending in bitter defeat. The strike was waged over basic issues like the 8-hour day, higher wages, mine safety, and union recognition. But strikers were also fed up with the company's paternalism and intrusion into their personal lives. They also worried for their jobs with the introduction of labor-saving machinery. The Western Federation of Miners succeeded early on in shutting down the mines, but the copper barons wouldn't budge. By August, many mines reopened with scab labor. Later that month, deputies shot two strikers dead and wounded two others as they returned home from attempting to collect strike benefits. The incident became known as the Sieberville Massacre. Striking miners were absolutely devastated when on Christmas Day, 73, mostly children, were trampled to death during a Christmas party and benefit at the Italian Hall in Calumet. Witnesses remembered seeing a man with a Citizens Alliance button just moments before someone yelled fire that caused the stampede. Soon after the Italian Hall disaster, Western Federation of Miner President Charles Moyer was shot by a Citizens Alliance mob, then loaded, bleeding, onto a train bound for Chicago. By April, the union was broke, the strike was broken, and the miners resolved to return to work. Bosses would only rehire strikers once they had turned in their union cards. The copper mines in the region would finally be organized some 30 years later in a campaign led by Mine Mill during the years 1939 to 1943. Labor History in Two brought to you by the Illinois Labor History Society and The Rick Smith Show. For more information, go to laborhistoryin2.com.
4: Welcome to Code WAC, where we break down how our healthcare system really works, what it means for you, and how we can make it better for everyone. I'm your host, Brenda Gazar. For many Americans, getting the right medical care isn't just about what their doctors recommend. It's also about what their insurance company is willing to cover. So what happens when those two don't agree? And why can it be so difficult for patients to fight back? Attorney Lisa Cantor has spent more than two decades helping patients challenge health insurance denials. Her cases have ranged from eating disorders to life-threatening cancers, giving her a firsthand look at how insurers make coverage decisions and the consequences when they favor profits over patients.
5: I just settled a case not too long ago with a young woman who went in for her regular mammogram. They saw something suspicious and thought she had breast cancer. And then when they did the follow-up x-ray, they found a huge thymic tumor in her chest, which was affecting both her heart and her lungs. This again was a Kaiser case. Not only could they not find a surgeon to take it out, so she had to go out of network and pay for the surgeon, but then when she wanted radiation, and she actually was at a well-known cancer site around the country, and they recommended proton beam therapy because they were radiating right near her heart and her lungs, and Kaiser again denied it.
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0: We are back. We being me, Leslie Marshall, and our guest, Margo McGowan. Margo is a parent coach, a writer, a public speaker, and we are talking about nonviolent communication skills. Like I had mentioned, she has a blog called Real Girl, R-E-E-L-G-I-R-L, featured in outlets including Forbes, The Wall Street Journal, New York Times, Harvard Political Review, Le Figaro, Christian Science Monitor, The Washington Post, and more. She's in San Francisco with her husband and three daughters, and she also has been seen on television. You may have seen her there, CNN, MSNBC, Fox, Good Morning America, and others, and radio programs and podcasts like mine. Her website is listentoconnectcoach.com, and her handle on Instagram of the same name, at listentoconnectcoach. Margo, thank you for holding. Welcome back. Now, you've described becoming a very different mother with your youngest daughter, you have three, because of these skills that you started to implement with your oldest daughter after unsuccessful attempts with traditional methods. So what's one thing you do differently now that you wish you had done and wish you had known years earlier with your first daughter as opposed to your third?
1: I can give you a great example of that, Leslie. It happened yesterday. So my 17-year-old daughter was late for school. When my older daughter was late or not going to school, I would yell at her, get up, what are you doing? We're going to be late. Da, da, da. With this one, I was just like, hey, honey, it's time to go. She's like, I'm not ready. And I sat there and I gave myself compassion because honestly, Leslie, like even though this is like a level two, it still triggers me. Like when my daughter's late, I feel anxious. And I would say my need for like trust and competence isn't met. So I'm like, this is a moment of suffering. Suffering is a part of life. May I be kind to myself. My daughter's only 5 minutes late. We're fine. We're going to the car. And there is a ticket on my car for street cleaning. And the reason, this is what my head is saying. I'm not saying it out loud. The reason I have a ticket on my car is because my daughter did not move it for street cleaning on Sunday night. So the old Margo with the first daughter, I would have gotten mad. I would have been like, you got a ticket, another ticket. And then I would have picked it up. It's $100. And that would have, I would have felt anxious. Again, my need for trust wasn't met, safety maybe for paying the money. So I saw the ticket. I took a deep breath. I'm like, oh, ticket, I'm disappointed. She's like, oh, I'm sorry. And I said, yeah, I get it. People forget things. They forget all the time. I forget all the time. It's just hard. And she's like, yeah, it's hard. And we put on Taylor Swift and I took a few deep breaths and everything was okay. Does that make sense?
0: No, it does. It's really interesting because I was trying to isolate my triggers as a parent.
1: Yes.
0: I grew up with a Sicilian mother and she yelled all the time. Wonderful mother, very loving, but she yelled, a lot of yelling and threat of hitting.
1: Yes.
0: And sometimes there was the hit, you know, but didn't, you know, choose to hit our children. Some people
1: right.
0: do. I'm not in favor of that.
1: Yeah.
0: But I definitely yell. I'm not
1: yes.
0: proud of that. And that would
1: yes.
0: be the thing I think both my kids would say they hate the most is the yelling. You know, not now. I've chilled out with age and I've you know, I think by the time we get the parenting thing, they're off to college, you know, and it's like, oh,
1: right.
0: now I get it. Now I'm
1: yeah.
0: doing it right. Bye.
1: Yeah.
0: You know? So I definitely feel I'm a much better parent in some ways now than I was years
1: right.
0: ago. When they're younger, there's just so much more to do. You know, I mean, my kids
1: yeah.
0: can drive and, you
1: right.
0: know, I mean, you know, there's so much more to do. But yeah, that I really, you know, I can definitely connect with that because for me, time management
1: oh my God.
0: Is a trigger.
1: Yes.
0: And being late, that you, I don't know why. Even now, I have to chill myself out. You know, like if we're going to the airport as a family on vacation,
1: right.
0: I have to just accept the fact that
1: yes.
0: we're going to run late, start things 15 minutes
1: yes.
0: early, we're still going to run late. And,
1: right.
0: you know, what's the big deal? We're still going to make our flight. Take a breath, calm down,
1: right.
0: you know, but yeah, when you said that, I was like, yes, you know, time management. Although I do want to know why you don't have a garage. I know San Fran can be tough with that.
1: I know, we don't have a garage. Wait, I wanted to say something about what you said. Oh yeah, for the running late and all that, Leslie, that might be again, like a connect, don't fix. Like just try to connect. And I think this is what you were saying. Like whether your kid is late for school or late for something, like the most important thing is connection. And one thing, I was very afraid with my oldest daughter about her safety, right? So that's why I was always handing down these rules. But what I've realized through nonviolent communication and watching how my kids have grown and how healthy they are now, what keeps my kids safe is emotional regulation. If I can model emotional regulation for my kids and I can help teach them the skills to learn emotional regulation, that's so much safer for them as human beings than compliance and trying to scare them. And again, with my first kid, I would have threatened her about the ticket probably. I would have said something like,
0: yep.
1: if you get a ticket again, you do not drive the car on Sunday night. And she might have complied for a little bit, but because she was scared, not because she was.
0: Or you can do this, this, and this to pay it off.
1: Exactly. Yeah. You owe me, you know?
0: Yeah.
1: And if that worked, I would do it. It didn't work with my kids.
0: You know, one phrase you use is connect, don't fix. It is powerful, but probably difficult for a lot of parents, especially in that moment when you are, when the tornado's coming inside, right? Yes. So what does that actually look like in real life?
1: That's such a great question. So connect, don't fix means get in touch with needs. I said earlier that feelings point to needs. So strategies are very important in nonviolent communication. You just don't say your strategies when you're activated. Like my strategy of like, all right, that's it. No driving the car on Sunday night. What you do is when you get in touch with the needs, like my need for safety, my need for trust, you get more ideas about how to have strategies to meet those needs when you're calm. So you can come up with new creative collaborative strategies to meet those needs. So I would talk with my daughter later and I would say something like, hey, maybe on Sunday nights I could give you a call or give you a text and you could remember that way. Or let's think of some other ideas. And maybe she would be like, maybe I'll try to come home earlier on a Sunday night before it gets really crowded on the street. Like you get more ideas and more creativity when you're calm. Does that make sense?
0: Yes. No, absolutely. 100%. You make the point that behavior is often an attempt to meet a need.
1: Yes.
0: And can you walk us through like everyday parenting situation, something like, you know, you point out that school stress, arguments or rules, and how the NVC changes the response?
1: Yeah. This really helps me with like a messy room. Like say I ask my daughter to clean her room and then I go into her room to check like 15 minutes later and she's sitting in her bed on her phone. Again, the old Margot would have been angry, would have probably yelled. My need for mattering and respect would not have been met. So again, I give myself
0: respect. Yeah.
1: Right? So give myself compassion. And then when I make compassion, I make guesses what's going on. What needs is my daughter trying to meet? So it's not what is she not doing? What is she doing? So guesses, my daughter's probably meeting needs for comfort, for safety, maybe she's meeting a need for connection. So when I'm feeling calm, I go back in and I check with her like, hey, I noticed you're lying in your bed. What's going on? She's like, yeah, I'm just tired. I'm talking to my friend. Yeah, I get that, honey. But it's also super important to me to clean your room. So what are your ideas about that? She's like, maybe I could do it in like 20 minutes. She gets her needs for autonomy met when she is a part of the solution, as opposed to me, the parent, the authority, handing down the solution, which is the big difference with NVC. NVC teaches power with parenting more than power over parenting.
0: You know, we have less than 60 seconds left. What would be, in your opinion, the first small step a parent can take who is saying, this is so opposite the approach I've been using or I've been taught or thought was the right thing to do?
1: It totally makes sense. The same thing happened to me. Self-compassion, like just really notice how you're feeling when you're feeling angry or sad, any complicated feeling, and go to my website, listentoconnectcoach.com. 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
0: All right. And you know how to do it in the time, girl. Working in the broadcasting world. Her website, again, Margo McGowan, parent coach, writer, and public speaker, is listentoconnectcoach.com. Follow her on Instagram. You get a lot of good stuff there, too, at listentoconnectcoach. And also, like I said, check out her blog, Real Girl. All of that stuff can be found through the website, through Instagram. Really check it out. Parenting is hard. I think it's the hardest job I've ever had. And I'm a hard worker and I'm smart and can figure things out. Nobody gives you a manual. This actually gives you some great points and assistance. Margo, I'm so glad I got to reconnect with you after all these years here. I know we had on Facebook, but so proud of you and what you're doing. And your daughter's lucky to have such a terrific mom. Thank you for being with us today.
1: Back at you, Leslie. Thank you so much.
3: I'm Rick Smith, and this is Labor History in Two. On this day in labor history, the year was 1913. That was the day 9,000 copper miners in the Keweenaw region of Upper Peninsula, Michigan, went out on strike. Organized by the Western Federation of Miners, the strike raged on for over 8 months, witnessing devastating tragedy in a Christmas Day fire and ending in bitter defeat. The strike was waged over basic issues like the 8-hour day, higher wages, mine safety, and union recognition. But strikers were also fed up with the company's paternalism and intrusion into their personal lives. They also worried for their jobs with the introduction of labor-saving machinery. The Western Federation of Miners succeeded early on in shutting down the mines, but the copper barons wouldn't budge. By August, many mines reopened with scab labor. Later that month, deputies shot two strikers dead and wounded two others as they returned home from attempting to collect strike benefits. The incident became known as the Sevierville Massacre. Striking miners were absolutely devastated when on Christmas Day, 73, mostly children, were trampled to death during a Christmas party and benefit at the Italian Hall in Calumet. Witnesses remembered seeing a man with a Citizens Alliance button just moments before someone yelled fire that caused the stampede. Soon after the Italian Hall disaster, Western Federation of Miner President Charles Moyer was shot by a Citizens Alliance mob, then loaded, bleeding, onto a train bound for Chicago. By April, the union was broke, the strike was broken, and the miners resolved to return to work. Bosses would only rehire strikers once they had turned in their union cards. The copper mines in the region would finally be organized some 30 years later in a campaign led by Mine Mill during the years 1939 to 1943. Labor History in 2 brought to you by the Illinois Labor History Society and The Rick Smith Show. For more information, go to laborhistoryin2.com.
4: Welcome to Code WAC, where we break down how our healthcare system really works, what it means for you, and how we can make it better for everyone. I'm your host, Brenda Gazar. For many Americans, getting the right medical care isn't just about what their doctors recommend. It's also about what their insurance company is willing to cover. So what happens when those two don't agree? And why can it be so difficult for patients to fight back? Attorney Lisa Cantor has spent more than two decades helping patients challenge health insurance denials. Her cases have ranged from eating disorders to life-threatening cancers, giving her a firsthand look at how insurers make coverage decisions and the consequences when they favor profits over patients.
5: I just settled a case not too long ago with a young woman who went in for her regular mammogram. They saw something suspicious and thought she had breast cancer. And then when they did the follow-up x-ray, they found a huge thymic tumor in her chest, which was affecting both her heart and her lungs. This again was a Kaiser case. Not only could they not find a surgeon to take it out, so she had to go out of network and pay for the surgeon, but then when she wanted radiation, and she actually was at a well-known cancer site around the country, and they recommended proton beam therapy because they were radiating right near her heart and her lungs, and Kaiser again denied it.
4: Get the full Code WAC story on ProgressiveVoices.com and on the PV app. Catch all our episodes by subscribing to Code WAC wherever you find your podcasts. 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
0: And we are back. I'm Leslie Marshall. Our second guest in this hour, we saved the best for last, is Fred Redmond, Secretary Treasurer of the 63 unions and 15, that's 1.5 million members of the AFL-CIO. In 2022, he was unanimously elected to the position as the highest ranking African-American officer in the history of the labor movement in the United States of America. Check out the website for the AFL-CIO. It's aflcio.org. On Blue Sky, the handle is at AFL-CIO. On Facebook, Instagram, and X, it is also at AFL-CIO. And Secretary Redmond's handle on X is S-T Redmond. That's R-E-D-M-O-N-D. Secretary Redmond, good to have you back with us. Always good to speak with you, sir. Sadly, it is not a great time in our nation when we look at voting rights, when we look at democracy and the threat to our democracy, mm-hmm. and we look at what these decisions, these rulings, this redistricting and gerrymandering are doing specifically to working people. This is dangerous, not just for the state of Louisiana. We're seeing other states, Alabama, Mississippi, et cetera, moving on. Now, the AFL-CIO called this Supreme Court ruling, quote, an outright attack on the fundamental freedoms of working people. That is strong language, but it is accurate. So why do you see this decision as such a major turning point? Why is this an outright attack on the fundamental freedoms of working people?
6: Leslie, the Voting Rights Act of 1965, it was passed to correct centuries of discrimination against Black Americans that really prohibited them from participating in our democracy. And it has been hailed as the crown jewel of civil rights activism and arose from bloody resistance. Especially in the South. So this was a blow to all Americans who believe in liberty and freedom and believe in democracy. You know, then when you look at the aftermath of what's going on, you know, last night, Alabama, they, state of Alabama, they rushed to pass new maps. And Tennessee, they have gerrymandered to eliminate their only black district. And the L.A., I'm sorry, the Louisiana elections have been pushed back to draw new maps in order to push black representation out of the political system. So when we think about how the Voting Rights Act was made up of several sections, including measures to ensure that every American can access the ballot box and that our votes would be counted, to stop state legislators from passing discriminatory laws, and to guarantee fair congressional representation of voters of color. And since the moment that the Voting Rights Act was passed, there has been a single-minded effort and strategy to destroy it. And, you know, we could go back to 2013 in a case called Shelby County versus Holder. It was then that the Supreme Court stopped states from going through a process called preclearance, where states had to get permission. States with a history of discrimination and violating people's voting rights had to get permission from the courts, had to petition the courts in order to change voting rights laws, and gave the court oversight to make sure that those law changes that they want to make does not go back to disenfranchising voters. They canceled that in 2013. And that decision itself rolled back decades of progress of holding states accountable for discrimination and voting laws. So what happened on April the 29th of this year, the Supreme Court just issued a devastating blow to the Voting Rights Act and an outright attack on the fundamental freedoms of working people. This decision strips black and Latino voters in Louisiana and throughout the South of having a fair say in their elected representatives. So this is a clear setback, but what this has done is really, really mobilized people throughout this country to say, that's a bridge too far. And we're in the process of working with different organizations throughout the country, working with the religious community, and working with people of goodwill to make sure that we don't take this land down.
0: I'm glad to hear that. A lot of people may hear Voting Rights Act case. They think it affects only one state, as you pointed out. And as we've seen, the consequences could spread nationwide. It's already starting. Right. You mentioned Tennessee. You mentioned Alabama. What worries you, and, you know, as Secretary Treasurer for the AFL-CIO, for millions of workers, what worries you most about the precedent this ruling sets?
6: Well, what it's saying is that it will become legal for states to arbitrarily make sure that black, Latino representatives do not have an opportunity to participate as a representative in the U.S. government. And, you know, we got folks like in Tennessee with Steve Cohen, you know, who was, you know, a white Jewish man who fought his life in the civil rights struggle, is being carved out of the map. So what this is saying is that, you know, our representatives, already elected representatives, will be responsible for picking which districts have representation and which districts don't. See, when you gerrymander congressional districts, which the courts have historically said could only be done once every 4 years, I believe it is, during an election or right before an election. But now when you got in the middle of elections, or right before an election in this case, you know, you have the right, the state have a right to redraw the maps. And what it's saying is some people count when it comes to inclusion, when it comes to representation, and some people don't. And that's
0: like Louisiana, they're throwing votes out that have already been cast. I mean, it's horrific.
6: Yeah, that's right. Yeah. That's right. So I'm sorry. Go ahead.
0: No, you go ahead.
6: No, I was just getting ready to say that accelerating the concept of gerrymandering, it happens across the country with many states rushing to redraw their districts. And now, before the 2026 election, midterm election. And in the days since the decision, we've seen in Louisiana, the Secretary of State already announced they were to lay their House primaries, giving state lawmakers time to redraw their congressional maps. So this is unheard of. You know, when they're going to stop the election to give the legislature time to draw the map to their liking. Mm-hmm. And then when we watched and saw, you know, what happened with Abigail Spanberger, you know, the new governor, mm-hmm. when we saw what happened with her, and she did not fight hard enough in a lot of people's attention, when in the state of Virginia, the courts overruled the will of the people, who freely elected for new maps, and the court just overruled that.
0: It's so strange too, Secretary Redmond. It's so strange. In California, here where I am, mm-hmm. you know, we had a choice as people to say yes or no to the redistricting, and we chose yes. It went to court, and the court lost, and we have proceeded with that.
6: Right.
0: In the state of Virginia, the people voted, and they voted for that, and then the court said, no, your vote doesn't count. They're not violating their constitution, which the governor should, you know, has some power to tweak, if you will. And I hope she does more, you know, within her power to make, you know, these changes. But, you know, in states like Louisiana, the people aren't involved in this decision at all. In Florida, no, the people in Tennessee, the people are not involved in these decisions. And then the court says to Virginia, even though you voted for it, that's wrong, but in Louisiana, you're throwing out votes. That's okay. And then you have, you know, the Supreme Court justice saying, I don't want you to perceive the court as being political when they're clearly making decisions in a political sense. You can't say that you're following the Constitution when you're making a ruling based on the same thing in two different states differently.
6: Right.
0: You know, well, the AFL-CIO statement says voting rights are worker rights. So can you help connect the dots for those listeners? Why are voting protections so deeply tied to wages, unions, workplace safety, and economic fairness?
6: Because we have a right every election. We have a right to elect representatives who is coming down to two choices. You support billionaires and corporations, or you support working families. You know, and it shouldn't be that way, but that's the way that it's turning out to be. Elections are important to working people because that's one day during the year when you have an election where everybody is the same. You know, everybody gets to vote for the representative that's going to look out for their best interests and support the values.
0: Okay, hold that thought, Secretary Redmond. We got to take a quick break. I hate taking a break, but we'll be right back. I want you to finish that. I have more questions for you. And I love what you said there. Everybody's equal on Election Day. We'll be back.
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8: We're going to hit them very hard. You know, we got to smack them a little bit.
9: Trump's war on Iran pulls in more countries, further imperiling global energy supplies.
10: And as Oregon deals with what will likely be a record-breaking year for fires, the state was dealt another blow. Federal grants for two of the largest fires were just denied.
9: Trump overrode FEMA to deny disaster aid to blue states. Plus, Germany and California hit new records for cheap, clean, renewable energy.
11: 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All of those stories and more straight ahead from BrandBlog.com. I'm Brand Friedman.
9: And I'm Desi Doyen.
11: Stand by for 6 minutes of independent green news, politics, analysis, and snarky comment.
12: I don't think we ought to just cut and run. If we can stand the pain of the rising cost of energy. We need to stay the course. No.
11: What do you mean, we, white man? I mean, Senator John Kennedy of Louisiana. This is your Green News Report. Okay, Desi Doyen, at this point, we're on the verge of becoming the war news report. But what do you got for us today?
9: Well, first, Donald Trump's war on Iran expanded this week to include Saudi Arabia, the Red Sea, and the Caspian Sea as oil and gas tankers remain parked in the Strait of Hormuz. Also this week, another hit to global diesel fuel supplies after Ukrainian forces struck two of Russia's biggest oil refineries, significantly disrupting Russia's export capacity. On a side note, a new study warns that ships stuck in the Strait of Hormuz could potentially trigger a global super spreader event of invasive species.
11: Oh, great.
9: Because of marine organisms attached to the idle vessels that will eventually get transported to other ecosystems around the world.
11: Oh, good Lord.
9: In other news, as France and Spain battle historic, out of control, climate intensified wildfires fueled by extreme heat and drought, officials are working on a massive economic aid package to help hundreds of thousands of people and businesses recover. The European Union's crisis commissioner told Reuters that the EU's wildfire response must, quote, evolve to keep up with accelerating climate change. Some economists are warning European leaders that they can no longer afford to ignore the economic impacts of human-caused global warming, that repetitive extreme heat waves have exposed major shortcomings in Europe's infrastructure.
11: Yeah.
9: And governments will need to invest billions of euros over coming years to protect the public from increasingly dangerous, deadly heat that is already hurting multiple economic sectors.
11: Not that anyone's been trying to warn them for decades at this point.
9: The economists also warned that investors must wake up to the threat that climate change poses to asset values.
11: Yeah, the investors were warned too.
9: But in the U.S., as the costs of climate-supercharged weather disasters pile up, Politico has obtained internal administration documents showing that Donald Trump intervened to deny $227 million in disaster funding to five Democratic-run states, rejecting eligible disaster requests after FEMA approved the funding.
11: What a pathetic jerk.
9: Overall, Trump has approved less than a quarter of blue state disaster requests, but approved 90% for red states, an unprecedented rate since FEMA's creation in 1979.
11: Twisted.
9: Relatedly, a coalition of 25 states sued the Trump administration this week, accusing FEMA and DHS of endangering public safety by withholding hundreds of millions of dollars in already approved federal grants for disaster preparedness, in an attempt to coerce those states to comply with Trump's unrelated election and immigration policies. The lawsuit also challenges a provision permitting FEMA to cancel grants anytime to punish states. Here's New Jersey's Democratic Attorney General Jennifer Davenport.
13: None of this is legal. Congress never authorized FEMA to rewrite state election laws, to force states into participating in federal immigration enforcement, or to terminate funding on a whim. These conditions violate the Administrative Procedure Act, ignore the Constitution, and threaten the safety and security of all Americans.
11: Oh, now we're going to start worrying about what's legal?
9: Finally, some better news.
11: Good.
9: In Germany, for the first time ever, wind and solar power together have generated more electricity than fossil fuels. According to the UK's Carbon Brief, the success of renewables in Germany mirrors the European Union as a whole. In June, clean solar energy became the EU's largest single source of electricity, generating more power than nuclear, natural gas, and wind energy. And California just became the first major electric grid system on the planet to generate more than 50% of its electricity from solar across the entire month.
11: Yes, it can be done. Let's say we do it. For much more on all of these reports and the ones we couldn't get to today, check out our website at greennews.bradblog.com. I'm Brad Friedman.
9: And I'm Desi Doyen.
11: And this has been your Green News Report.
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0: We are back. I'm Leslie Marshall. He is Secretary Treasurer Fred Redmond. Secretary Redmond, sorry for cutting you off there.
6: Okay.
0: You were talking about how connecting the dots, how voting rights are workers' rights, and why voting protections are deeply tied to wages, unions, workplace safety, and economic fairness.
6: Well, workers are connected to every aspect of federal policy and state and local policy. For example, without a strong OSHA Act, Occupational Safety and Health Act, you know, we don't get protections on the job when it comes to safety and health. Without a strong Social Security program, we do not get strong Social Security and retirement life benefits that we pay into. So, you know, elections affect every aspect of working people's lives. And working people really, really understand that the political system shape every aspect of their life. Like they say, from the cradle to the grave, you know, everything that we do involves legislation, involves politics. We can't escape it. We don't necessarily like it all the time. We got some people who don't want to get involved, but more and more people are understanding the impact that elections have on their lives and their family lives every day. And as working people, you know, we encourage working people to participate in the franchise itself, because it's the one time that we have a chance to make sure that our voices are heard. So
0: absolutely,
6: it's very important. You've spoken,
0: and I think that ties in good to this. You've spoken often about the historic connection between the labor movement and the civil rights movement. Yeah. Why is that relationship still essential today?
6: Well, it's still essential today because, and I always quote Dr. King when he spoke at the AFL-CIO convention in 1959 in Bell Harbor, Florida. And Dr. King told the audience, he said, look, the two most fundamental organizations to promote social and economic justice is the civil rights movement and the labor movement. A. Philip Randolph, the great leader of the labor movement of sleeping car porters, A. Philip Randolph formed his own institute before he died,

0: issues that affect the black community are issues that should be on the top of labor's agenda. When you're talking about health care, when you're talking about retirement security, when you're talking about fair and decent wages, and issues that should be on the top of the black community's agenda should be on the top of labor agenda. It's the same thing. Health care, economic security, retirement security. So there's that relationship. And Dr. King, he made the connection where you can't have social justice without having economic justice. And the famous quote that he made to a reporter, he said, look, reporter was asked about, integrating lunch counters. And Dr. King said, that's a part of the puzzle. Okay. But it don't make sense to integrate a lunch counter when you don't have money to buy a hamburger. So you can't have social justice without having economic justice. The two go hand in hand. And that's why the labor movement and the civil rights movement have been connected at the hip over the years, because, the labor movement is the best movement to build a middle class. I'm part of the black middle class. My parents migrated from the South to the North, where they were sharecroppers. They farmed other people's land. And they came from the South to the North to seek a better life and to seek an opportunity, okay, at that middle class lifestyle. Well, no, but they wasn't asking for much. They wanted to work hard, save their money, eventually buy a home. Purchase an automobile, the simple things that we take for simple now were things that people had to fight hard to do. And you could not do it without a civil rights movement to fight for opportunities for disenfranchised people and for a labor movement that fought for economic opportunity for workers to provide a decent living for their families. So the two movements, okay, have historically been connected together. And throughout this fight, over voting rights, then the labor movement and the civil rights movement has committed to lead the charge to make sure that this franchise of voting do not escape us and do not disappear from people who really need the political system the most.
1: Well, you and the AFL-CIO have warned that this ruling could, and you touched upon it earlier, could further concentrate powers in the hands of corporations, billionaires, political insiders. So for everyday working people, what does that actually look like in real life?
0: Well, for everyday working people, we could see a situation where, working people will begin to lose some of the protections that folks have fought for over the years. I mean, this president have already made it illegal in some cases for government contractors to participate in diversity, equity, and inclusion. I mean, this administration has done so much since day one, that it's really, really is going to have an adverse effect on working people for years to come. I mean, the first day, around the first day of this administration, this president rescinded Executive Order 11246, which has been in place since President Lyndon Johnson signed it in 1965, mandating that federal contractors and subcontractors prohibit discrimination. But these attacks continue to go on throughout this administration. Federal equal employment protections were revoked on day one with EEOC Executive Order 11246 eliminated, threatening decades of progress for black federal workers. We've seen the largest anti-job program against black women with the elimination of government contractors. These were people who worked in clerical positions all throughout the federal government. The largest group of federal employees that whose jobs were eliminated happened to be black women who went to work after World War II, who participated in that migration from the South to the North and went to work for the federal government, performing secretarial jobs and then later on advanced to work IT jobs and other

0: the positions. These were the biggest victims of DOGE, were black women. So, we have to look at this for what it is. I mean, even got a Department of Justice Civil Rights Division pivoting towards reverse discrimination. Claims white men are being weakened in the employment enforcement. And also the government participating in litigation to that effect. So, and then the NLRB, the National Labor Relations Board, has been paralyzed for 1 year, could not get a quorum. And now they face 400 a day backlogs, okay, on unfair labor practices due to staff exodus, with people who came into these professions, came in with good intentions, they want to be public servants. There's been an exodus. There's been an exodus because people are not being allowed to work at their full potential because of the policies of this administration that's contrary to everything that we have fought for when it comes to civil and human rights over the years.
1: Well,
0: So,
1: you have just pointed out in a very, in a great manner that how the Black community, also Latino Native American communities, their political voices are weakened when you have these executive orders, but the rulings like this weaken them even more so. Why is it these communities are often hit first and hardest by decisions like this?
0: Well, this is, I strongly believe that, the whole issue of white supremacy is becoming more and more relevant as the economy shifts, okay? Then it's like, it used to be going back during the civil rights struggle of the 60s. It was one of those sort of things where, people was trying to find out, I'm white, I'm in America, but I'm not being able to fill my full potential. And people say, well, it's their fault. Ain't
1: Yep,
0: nothing wrong
1: as
0: with
1: well.
0: you. It's their fault. These people on welfare, getting these welfare babies, getting free housing and all that kind of stuff, they're taking advantages away from you. Okay? And
1: Right.
0: today, it's the immigrants. It's
1: Yep,
0: the immigrants.
1: and they continue to do it. Secretary Redmond, we are out of time, but I want to
0: Oh,
1: talk to you
0: wow.
1: more about this and so many things. It
0: Okay.
1: just flies by when I have you on, as always. Secretary Fred Redmond, Secretary Treasurer of the AFL-CIO, 63 unions, 15 million members. Check out their website. Go to AFL-CIO.org on Blue Sky, Facebook, Instagram, and X. Follow them at AFL-CIO and on X. Follow Secretary Redmond, STREDMOND. Secretary Redmond, thank you for taking the time, and I hope to
0: Thank
1: see you.
0: you, Leslie. Thanks for having me.
2: I'm Rick Smith, and this is Labor History in Two. On this day in labor history, the year was 1913. That was the day 9,000 copper miners in the Keweenaw region of Upper Peninsula, Michigan, went out on strike. Organized by the Western Federation of Miners, the strike raged on for over 8 months, witnessing devastating tragedy in a Christmas Day fire and ending in bitter defeat. The strike was waged over basic issues like the 8-hour day, higher wages, mine safety, and union recognition. But strikers were also fed up with the company's paternalism and intrusion into their personal lives. They also worried for their jobs with the introduction of labor-saving machinery. The Western Federation of Miners succeeded early on in shutting down the mines, but the copper barons wouldn't budge. By August, many mines reopened with scab labor. Later that month, deputies shot two strikers dead and wounded two others as they returned home from attempting to collect strike benefits. The incident became known as the Sieberville Massacre. Striking miners were absolutely devastated when on Christmas Day, 73, mostly children, were trampled to death during a Christmas party and benefit at the Italian Hall in Calumet. Witnesses remembered seeing a man with a Citizens Alliance button just moments before someone yelled fire that caused the stampede. Soon after the Italian Hall disaster, Western Federation of Miner President Charles Moyer was shot by a Citizens Alliance mob, then loaded, bleeding, onto a train bound for Chicago. By April, the union was broke, the strike was broken, and the miners resolved to return to work. Bosses would only rehire strikers once they had turned in their union cards. the copper mines in the region would finally be organized some 30 years later in a campaign led by Mine Mill during the years 1939 to 1943. Labor History in 2 brought to you by the Illinois Labor History Society and The Rick Smith Show. For more information, go to laborhistoryin2.com.
3: Welcome to Code WAC, where we break down how our healthcare system really works, what it means for you, and how we can make it better for everyone. I'm your host, Brenda Gazar. For many Americans, getting the right medical care isn't just about what their doctors recommend. It's also about what their insurance company is willing to cover. So what happens when those two don't agree? And why can it be so difficult for patients to fight back? Attorney Lisa Cantor has spent more than two decades helping patients challenge health insurance denials. Her cases have ranged from eating disorders to life-threatening cancers, giving her a firsthand look at how insurers make coverage decisions and the consequences when they favor profits over patients.
4: I just settled a case not too long ago with a young woman who went in for her regular mammogram. They saw something suspicious and thought she had breast cancer. And then when they did the follow-up x-ray, they found a huge thymic tumor in her chest, which was affecting both her heart and her lungs. This again was a Kaiser case. Not only could they not find a surgeon to take it out, so she had to go out of network and pay for the surgeon, but then when she wanted radiation, and she actually was at a well-known cancer site around the country, and they recommended proton beam therapy because they were radiating right near her heart and her lungs, and Kaiser again denied it.
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0: am. From Pacifica Radio in Los Angeles, this is The Bradcast, as heard on KPFK 90.7 FM in LA and on dozens of other fine affiliate stations on both the public airwaves and the internets around the country and the world, blanketing planet Earth. I'm Brad Friedman, your friendly investigative blogger, journalist, troublemaker, muckraker, and all-around swell fellow. Says me from bradblog.com. Thank you very much for joining us today for another thrilling edition of the Bradcast. As we go to air today, just an hour or so ago, a disturbing new report from Washington Post based on new numbers from the U.S. Government Accountability Office. Desi Doyen, I don't know if you have seen this story yet.
1: I have not.
0: So it's new to you as well.
1: Yes.
0: While the number of working adults who depend on food stamps and Medicaid has ticked up since the start of the pandemic, the number of recipients who work at Amazon and on gig economy platforms has absolutely exploded. That, according to a new report from the GAO, the number of Amazon workers relying on the federal programs for the poor nearly tripled between February of 2020 and September of 2025. That, according to the report published on Wednesday, and for the first time, ride-hailing and app-based food delivery companies like Uber and Lyft and DoorDash, Grubhub, Instacart, they collectively ranked among the top three employers with workers receiving aid. Aid paid for, of course, by U.S. taxpayers. Mm-mm-mm. Walmart topped both lists of workers receiving government help back in 2020, according to a Washington Post analysis, and remains the top employer of specifically Medicaid recipients. How nice. But the company's share of beneficiaries has inched up only slightly over the past 5 years, while Amazon's has absolutely soared. That's right. The company, owned by the man believed to be the second richest man in the world, now has a record number of employees serving him who must rely on government assistance for the poor. Your tax dollars ensure that Jeff Bezos, owner of the Washington Post, by the way, your tax dollars ensure that his workers stay healthy, I guess, and that Jeff Bezos stays wealthy. Of course, I suspect it doesn't hurt that guys like Bezos and those that head the major gig outfits like Uber and DoorDash, etc., funnel tons of money to not just Donald Trump directly, but to American elections overall, to buy candidates that will ensure Jeff Bezos's and Amazon's taxes stay low, and you, yes, you get to keep funding their employees who aren't paid enough so that those employees can eat and have health care. Remember how Republicans pretended to be furious about the idea of forgiving some student loan money during the pandemic because they pretended that it was an outrage that a plumber should be helping pay off college costs for somebody. So I don't know. Maybe that former student could afford to buy that plumber's home if they wanted to move. And I mean, it all sounds pretty quaint when we are now paying for food and health care to people who are working for one of the richest men on earth. And yes, I believe they are all men. So is there any wonder why guys like Bezos and industries like AI and big tech and crypto and online gambling are now spending record numbers of dollars in this year's midterm elections? We are still months away, but those industries have already blown away spending from the 2024 presidential election this cycle. They've blown away what they spent on a presidential election, and we're only halfway through a midterm election. And that money, of course, is so that things will stay just the way they are. Thank you very much for those companies who are profiting at record numbers. We'll be joined momentarily by Rick Claypool of Public Citizen on his new report on the corporate supremacist super PACs, as he describes them, that are now spending on the 2020 election at record-shattering levels. Speaking of which, as Stephanie Murray observes for the Arizona Republic today, quote, "The odds were stacked against Maricopa County, Arizona's most populous county and the nation's second most populous. Dueling election officials in the county had only settled their lengthy administration feud for now, just a week before primary day on Tuesday this week. Donald Trump revived his years-old election denial gripes in a primary week address to the nation, and Mercury was even retrograde, an astrological sign that things were bound to go wrong. And yet, said Gina Swoboda, the former Arizona Republican Party chair who lost her bid for Secretary of State in Tuesday's primary, quote, the tabulators functioned. Go figure. Maricopa County pulled off a boring election just as officials had hoped." Oh, I love boring elections. I truly do.
1: I know.
0: Most of the closely watched races were, in fact, called by 8:30 p.m. after a generally smooth day at the polls. There were some minor issues. There was some brief internet connectivity outages for poll books, for electronic poll books at some of the sites, which were reportedly quickly resolved, and a new policy regarding early ballot drop-offs apparently helped speed up counting a bit. All of which, notes Murray, was a notable achievement for Arizona's most populous county, which has been at the center of the election denial movement for half a decade. That, of course, doesn't mean that election denialists were not victorious on Tuesday in a number of Republican primaries. Many were, but maybe that will make things a bit easier for pro-democracy candidates this November. We'll see. With incumbent Democratic candidates for the state's top three statewide offices, governor, secretary of state, and attorney general, all running uncontested for re-election on Tuesday during the primaries, much of the action was on the Republican side in the Grand Canyon state. In some of the key races of note, Trump endorsed 2020 MAGA election denier and insurrection supporter Congressman Andy Biggs, who you heard at the top of the show there. He won the GOP nomination for his Republican Party to run for governor in November against Democratic Governor Katie Hobbs, the incumbent. Biggs is seen by Republicans. Well, I'm sorry. Hobbs is seen by Republicans as the most vulnerable Democratic governor running this year, as they hope to flip Arizona's governor from blue to red this year. Biggs, if you don't know him, he's a hard right ally of Donald Trump's, and he's the former head of the far right House Freedom Caucus. He overwhelmingly. Why do you laugh?
1: Oh, just remembering the Freedom Caucus.
0: Yeah,
1: you know.
0: Yeah.
1: Those crazy kids.
0: Yeah, crazy kids. He overwhelmingly defeated fellow U.S. Congressman David Schweikert by almost 60 points on Tuesday, with about 84% of the state now reporting as we go to air. By choosing Biggs, who supported Trump's failed attempt to block certification of his 2020 election loss, AP notes, Republican voters risk nominating another so-called conservative warrior who excites the party base but fails to win a general election by turning off independents. In a state like Arizona, once dominated by Republicans, where Democrats now hold all three top statewide offices and both U.S. Senate seats, Biggs faced travel problems, leaving a Republican Governors Association meeting in Colorado, that according to senior advisor Drew Sexton. And so he didn't reach his victory party in Scottsdale until more than 3 hours after he had won the race. And by the time he took the stage, the crowd of hundreds had dwindled to what AP describes as dozens. And he spoke to a mostly empty room on Tuesday night. Very sad and inauspicious start, I guess. But we'll see how things go. Schweikert, who he defeated. Schweikert is a not insane Republican House rep from a competitive swing district in the state, unlike Biggs, whose district Trump won by about 20 points in 2024. Schweikert argued during the campaign that Biggs would continue a decade of Republican backsliding in the state. However, he struggled to raise money and did not even return to Arizona on Election Day, remaining in Washington as the House passed a government funding bill. Biggs rejected Schweikert's claim that he will be another Republican judged by voters to be too extreme, but we shall see. Biggs, who had both Trump's endorsement and support from the grassroots organization Turning Points Action, said that he can unite Republicans going into the general election. We'll see. The race is likely to be another close contest 4 years after Katie Hobbs narrowly defeated Looney Tunes Republican firebrand Carrie Lake by less than one percentage point. I'm not sure that Carrie Lake has yet conceded that race. She might still win. But Republicans have since expanded their advantage in the state. They grew GOP registration by 6%. Democratic registration fell by 4%. So, yeah, we shall see. State Rep. Alexander Colladin, who also has echoed Trump's unfounded claims of fraud in the 2020 election, he appears to have easily won the Republican nomination to challenge Democratic Secretary of State Adrian Fontes, defeating, as mentioned, Gina Swoboda on Tuesday. The former Arizona Republican Party chair defeated her by about 20 points. Colladin, a lawyer, was sanctioned by the state bar over his involvement with two 2020 election cases the courts found to be baseless, including one alleging that the vote was marred by fraud and demanding Joe Biden's victory in the state be overturned. Nonetheless, he was able to offer no evidence of that fraud and was sanctioned by the state bar. So, state Republicans chose him to be their nominee for Secretary of State this year.
1: Naturally,
0: obviously. Who else would you choose? As Fontes ran uncontested on the Democratic side, Arizona, by the way, has no lieutenant governor. So its Secretary of State is actually the second highest statewide position, meaning that the Secretary of State becomes governor if that seat becomes vacated for some reason. That's how Jan Brewer, who was for a time the dumbest governor in the state, that's how she, as Secretary of State, went on to become governor when I believe it was Barack Obama nominated the
1: Janet Napolitano, who was the Democratic governor at the time, yes.
0: To become
1: The first DHS? Not the first, but DHS Secretary.
0: No, HHS. I think it was Health and Human Services.
1: Okay.
0: Yeah. Anyway, so Secretary of State in Arizona, other than overseeing elections, is also a very important job because you could go on to become governor, depending on how things work out. If Republican election deniers Andy Biggs and Alexander Colladin, who, despite all evidence to the contrary, still believe that Donald Trump won the state of Arizona in 2020, if they win this November as governor and Secretary of State, they would be in place to oversee the next presidential election in Arizona in 2028 in the great battleground state. Something for voters to keep in mind as they head to the polls this November in Arizona. Meanwhile, State Senate President Warren Peterson won the Republican nomination for Attorney General on Tuesday. He will face Democratic incumbent Chris Mays, who very narrowly won her first election back in 2022, 4 years ago, by just 280 votes out of more than 2.5 million that were cast. The challenge there, naturally and appropriately, went on for some time, but Chris Mays was eventually victorious there and is now running for re-election, ran uncontested on Tuesday night. She'll be running against Warren Peterson. Both parties had hotly contested primaries to replace Schweikert in the state's highly competitive first congressional district. Schweiker was the one who lost in his run for the GOP gubernatorial nomination. Both parties are targeting that first congressional district very hard in the fight to control the House this year. Trump endorsed NFL kicker Jay Feely, won the Republican primary over Joseph Chaplick, a former state legislator who is popular with many grassroots activists, and business person John Trobo. But the Trump endorsement did the trick. Feely had that endorsement and won anyway, despite being dogged by criticism for living outside of the district. But, you know, he's an NFL star.
1: So it's okay.
0: So Trump picked him because you know how much voters love football players electing them to office. Am I right, Senator Herschel Walker from Georgia? Oh, well, maybe a bad example, but I'm sure this one will work out just fine. The conservative Democratic Congressional Campaign Committee, the DCCC, threw its support controversially behind former TV journalist Marlena Galleon Woods because Arizona voters in particular love former TV journalists. Am I right, Governor or Senator Carrie Lake? It was a controversial decision to get involved in a contested primary for the D-Trip, rankling some party activists who felt they should stay the hell out of it. Let the voters decide before the actual party establishment comes in. But the DCCC went for Galleon Woods. But emergency physician Amish Shah appears to be leading at this hour, leading Galleon Woods for the moment anyway in that contest. Shah has a 7-point lead as we go to air with 87% of the vote in that race, but AP has yet to call the race. Despite Shah's 7-point lead, Shah is a former state legislator. He was also the Democratic nominee back in 2024 for this particular seat, but he lost narrowly at the time to Schweikert, who was trounced last night in the race for the Republican governor's nomination. If Shah wins the nomination, he would be the third candidate to beat a DCCC-backed rival in a year when Democrats are voting against a number of candidates supported by the party establishment, even though in this particular case, Galleon Woods and Amish Shah have pretty similar politics. It's not like some of the races that we've seen where you've got a very conservative Democrat and you've got a very Democratic socialist running against them. In this case, they're not really all that different. So we will see what happens there. Whoever wins will take on the former Arizona Cardinals kicker for the first congressional district seat, which Democrats have struggled to win back for a while. They last won that seat way back in 2012. Meanwhile, Pinal County Sheriff Mark Lamb, who ran an unapologetic platform of God, family, freedom, in the state's very Trumpy 5th congressional district for the seat being vacated by the newly minted gubernatorial nominee Andy Biggs, a district where Donald Trump won in 2024 by about 20 points. Well, Sheriff Mark Lamb easily won his race for the nomination on Tuesday for the U.S. House with Trump's endorsement. That, despite abuse of power allegations and a mountain of very salacious, sexually explicit text messages and photos that were traded with various women online who were not the God, family, freedom candidate's wife. Huh. Well, anyway, Sheriff Lamb will be running against Nurse Elizabeth Lee, who easily won the Democratic nod on Tuesday in the 5th Congressional District in Arizona. Though, again, it's a district that Trump won by 20 points just over a year ago. But you know what? In a blue wave year, if one develops, as many expect, against a self-professed family values dude whose sexed messaging kind of puts Graham Plattner to shame, I gotta say, well, again, we shall see. Next Tuesday, July 28, a runoff for South Dakota's single at-large U.S. House district on the Republican side. And then the week after that, on August 4th, A very big primary election day in five states all at once, including Kansas, Michigan, my old home state of Missouri, Virginia, and Washington State. So if you haven't voted or made your voting plan yet in any of those five states, get busy. Time is a-wasting.
1: Indeed.
0: But unfortunately, in late-day capitalist American democracy, under our exceedingly corrupt and activist right-wing Supreme Court, well, it's unfortunately no longer necessarily about who voters find to be the best candidate. It's now more and more frequently, thanks to SCOTUS, about which candidate has the most corporate money behind them. And this year, there is more corporate money already spent on this year's midterms than has ever been spent before in any American election, including the 2024 presidential race or any that came before it. Rick Claypool of Public Citizen joins us to discuss that American democracy embarrassment after a quick break. I'm Brad Friedman. You are listening to the Bradcast. Don't touch that dial.
1: Five major corporations now control more than 80% of the media in the United States, but they don't control us. 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

0: Boom! 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Probably bad news if we're playing it. 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One of the corrupted U.S. Supreme Court majority's final rulings at the end of its term in late June was National Republican Senatorial Committee versus FEC, the Federal Elections Commission. After years of dismantling statutory limits on campaign finance, the court's new ruling marked yet another devastating blow to what little, if any, remains at this point of federal campaign financing limits. In its partisan 6-3 decision, the activist right-wing court struck down long-standing caps on how much money national and state political parties may spend in coordination with their candidates. Those limits, which previously ranged from about $65,000 for most House races to several million dollars for Senate contests in large states, had been upheld by the court as recently as 2001. But as we now know all too well, precedent means absolutely nothing to the Roberts Court. They will overturn what they want for any reason that they feel like, even if it's made up out of whole cloth. Never mind that whole stare decisis thing most of the right-wingers on the court had claimed to respect during their confirmation hearings. So the Republican-appointed justices on the court who were confirmed by Republicans in the U.S. Senate just sided with the National Republican Senatorial Committee, go figure, to declare that coordinated party spending with candidates is just fine after all. Never mind all of their previous rulings, it is, as Chief Justice John Roberts declared in his opinion for the court's Republican majority in June, quote, core political speech. Restricting that, he explained, would violate the First Amendment. The ruling echoes the First Amendment argument that the court has used in almost every major decision dismantling campaign finance limits during the Roberts era. From 2010's Citizens United, removing limits on independent corporate spending on elections, to 2014's McCutcheon decision, striking down federal aggregate limits on how much a single donor could give in total across all candidates and party committees, to other limits, big and small, in between, and now NRSC versus FEC. The practical effects of the decision could be enormous, experts warn. Political parties may now spend unlimited amounts directly with their candidates, effectively merging the financial power of the party apparatus with the candidate's own campaign operation. While the ruling, as I understand it at least, does not formally allow political parties to merge outright with super PACs per se, it does effectively eliminate the firewall that once separated party committees from the kind of unlimited, highly targeted spending previously reserved for outside groups like super PACs, which could often spend unlimited funds in support of a candidate, presuming they did not directly coordinate with those candidates, the way political parties are now allowed to do. And super PACs may give unlimited money, if not directly to candidates who they are not supposed to be coordinating with, but to the political parties who are now allowed to coordinate with the candidates. A direct, unlimited pipeline of outside money to political parties to, yes, coordinate with candidates. How much free speech you may get, however, depends on how much money that you have to spare to buy it. In Roberts' ruling, the court argued that existing contribution limits, disclosure rules, and anti-earmarking provisions are more than enough to prevent corruption. But campaign finance experts warn this decision opens a massive new channel for big donors, including corporate donors, to route unlimited money straight into candidate-aligned efforts with the party acting as the go-between. In short, the ruling dramatically expands the ability of political parties to function like super PACs, but with the added advantage of being officially tied to and coordinating with the candidate. All of which, experts justifiably warn, will once again reshape how money flows in to the 2026 and 2028 elections. On the very same day, that SCOTUS issued its ruling in that case, our friends at the good government nonprofit Public Citizen released a new report that, while separate from the SCOTUS ruling, rang a very similar bell, at least it did to me, 15 years after the disastrous Citizens United ruling and the subsequent dismantling of one federal campaign finance limit after another. Nearly one-third of all corporate political spending on elections since 2010's Citizens United decision has occurred in the current midterm election cycle, months before the general election even happens, according to the new report from Public Citizen. Since the U.S. Supreme Court greenlit direct corporate spending to influence election outcomes in 2010, corporations have spent $1.58 billion on federal elections. Money well invested, I would argue, for those companies anyway, if not for we the people. But in the 2026 election cycle alone, not even a presidential election year, these corporations have spent $517 million, almost a third of the total that has been spent since 2010. A figure certain to soar even further as the November general election approaches, Public Citizen warns, further noting that these totals reference only disclosed political spending. They do not include contributions from dark money organizations that keep donors secret. The 2026 cycle spending already far exceeds the $461 million in corporate spending during the 2024 presidential cycle. Driving this unprecedented surge of political spending, the group finds, are crypto, big tech, and online betting corporations. Well, I'm glad those voices, kept down for far too long, finally get a say. Finally, the record-shattering free speech that they deserve in American elections. So you thought it was bad before? Quote, a decade and a half after Citizens United, corporations are now starting to spend on politics like never before, said Rick Claypool, research director at Public Citizen and author of the report, adding crypto corporations shattered norms against corporate spending in elections last cycle, and now many others are following suit, he warns, noting still more are sure to follow. Joining us now is Rick Claypool, whose work as Public Citizen's research director has long focused on topics ranging from federal enforcement against corporations to deregulations to conflicts of interest and, yes, campaign finance reform. Oh, Mr. Claypool, welcome back to the broadcast, sir.
1: Thank you, Brad.
0: So first, Rick, your alarming report is titled Corporate Supremacist Super PACs Drive $500 Million Midterm Spending Surge. Corporate supremacist seems a very hot turn of phrase, Rick, like purposely so. What do you mean by corporate supremacists in this context exactly?
1: Well, I want to highlight that it seems like there is a new strategy that these corporations and the corporate super PACs are employing, that this has begun with the crypto super PACs in the 2024 cycle, and now we are seeing other sectors copying it. And the point of highlighting them as corporate supremacist super PACs, it is that these are super PACs that are set up purely to advance the interest of the corporations and the corporate sector themselves. Mm-hmm. This is in contrast to what we had seen prior to 2024, where when corporations did engage in political spending, they were either giving to the more partisan vehicles, right? Mm-hmm. That we had seen, that they're giving either to campaigns that are set up just to advance either congressional Republicans or congressional Democrats. I mean, it's obviously most of this is benefiting Republicans. It was always sort of like even Coke Industries, for example, and they're giving to Americans for Prosperity over the course of the Obama years, right? Those were all very partisan operations, and say that they were advancing a certain kind of ideological Republican, whereas these super PACs are set up to maximize their influence in Democratic and Republican primaries and to go after candidates within the final, you know, midterm races too. And so they're set up not to support or, you know, attack any particular candidate or party. They're doing that, but their primary goal is championing the interest of the corporations themselves.
0: Right.
1: They're advancing their for-profit interests and putting just, again, $500 million to what is essentially the single issue that is increasing corporate profits.
0: So they're not going for a particular a candidate or a party on the presumption that they will help out their industry. They're just saying, hey, we want help for our industry, and they're just coming out and saying it. I guess in one sense, they're doing away with the middleman in one sense. But your report finds that just three industries, crypto, AI and big tech, and online gambling, have spent nearly 60% of the $517 million spent this cycle so far to influence federal elections in 2026 that we know of. As noted, dark money is not included in these numbers. Why, as you see it, have we had this enormous jump in spending this year? This is a midterm election where I would think spending would be smaller than in presidential elections, but we're already outspending the 2024 presidential, and, you know, we're still months away from the actual general election for these midterms.
1: Yeah, so I think the main thing that happened was that, when the crypto sector engaged so heavily in the 2024 elections, this shattered the general norm against sort of corporate engagement in elections in this way. For what it's worth, I mean, their spending was effective in that their goal was to discipline candidates, to, you know, help, you know, stop those who might want to, you know, regulate the sector, and to elevate those who were would carry water for the industry. And that is a lot of what happened. Mm-hmm. And it should be, you know, said that, you know, at the same time in 2024, they were making this argument that they were, you know, advancing the interests of some secret army of crypto voters and people who really cared about the issue and things like that. And I think the way things have played out is plain that is not true.
0: Right.
1: That's not, you know, an accurate representation of reality. But what they have done in just saying that, well, you know, we can amass this, hundreds of millions of dollars and say, hey, if you get in our way, we're going to sink some of that into your race and maybe end your political career. And if you're gonna parrot our talking points, then maybe we'll help you out. And this is just as much a message, I should say, to lawmakers who are running, who are candidates, as it is to sitting members of Congress who are deciding what to prioritize, what to spend their time on. And we see it now playing out with how much time and energy has been spent, you know, debating regulatory policy to get to something that will support the cryptocurrency sector. Well, this is far from a top priority for most Americans.
0: Right.
1: Who,
0: it seems like just an enormous display of power. And, you know, if you go our way, we'll support you. If you don't, we're coming at you en masse with huge numbers. And frankly, when I hear these numbers, Rick, spent by these, you know, huge and now incredibly powerful industries, the first thing that it tells me is that they've got too much money. I mean, they're not being taxed enough. If they have this much money to spend on elections to ensure that they will continue to not be taxed or regulated enough. I mean, isn't that almost what this comes down to at this point?
1: Yes, and it also, I mean, the amount of money that big corporations can bring to bear on elections is practically unlimited and unimaginable, because, you know, relative to what they're spending on, you know, mostly, and how much money that they can bring to bear, the elections are not that expensive, right? You know, I mean, we still see mostly sitting on the sidelines these trillion-dollar companies that if they wanted to engage, it would what we're seeing now, you know, seem like a drop in the bucket. You know, hundreds of millions of dollars are not really anything to you know, to a Meta or an Amazon, and we see, you know, the, how much they're spending suddenly, you know, the pledges that they're making on, say, like this data center development, which incidentally enough is also the subject of, you know, some of this super PAC spending.
0: The I would say the same is true, by the way, for individuals, not just corporations, but, you know, non-corporate donors who are able to spend virtually unlimited money now to influence elections. Yes. I mean, why should Elon Musk be able to spend $1 billion on an election, which even $1 billion is kind of pocket change to Elon Musk? I can only afford to spend maybe $25 or, you know, $100. How can that be equated in any way with a straight face with free speech, as we have seen the Roberts Court do over and over and over again?
1: Yes, it has the effect of allowing the most wealthy and the most powerful to effectively try to drown out the voices of most of the rest of us with the amount of spending they can bring to bear influencing elections.
0: I mean, I would argue, you know, what they are buying is, in fact, part of a radical redistribution of wealth and income from the poor to the rich that we've seen over the past several decades that Republicans in particular like to say, redistribution of income is a terrible thing from the rich to the poor, but they're fine when it goes the other way, apparently. Rick, your report notes that the biggest recipient of this corporate campaign cash is, in fact, the Donald Trump-aligned super PAC named MAGA Inc., which supported the Trump's reelection, of course, in 24. You find and list the top 10 of the 36 corporations that contributed $1 million or more, accounting for the vast majority of MAGA Inc.'s corporate money. But Trump isn't even on the ballot. Where is that money going? And which candidates is it even intended to support, all his money going to MAGA Inc.?
1: Well, and that's, again, one of those situations where, you know, there's two points to make about that. You know, one is that, again, so many of these gifts came right around the inauguration, and they have continued to come. And they are, you know, again, just as much a message of fealty or a sort of a down payment on a friendly relationship, say, with the Trump administration than they are, you know, about candidates. But it does mean that those, you know, candidates that are aligned with the most sort of right wing and sort of Trumpiest MAGA style candidates can get the support of this super PAC in a way that it's just mind boggling that, you know, these, you have, you know, brand name corporations are sort of helping to sort of finance the stranglehold of this particular strain of the right wing.
0: I mean,
1: on elections.
0: It seems like out and out bribery, frankly. I assume that Donald Trump knows who is spending money, who is putting money into MAGA Inc. Does Trump get to control that spending, by the way? Is he allowed to? And a crazy question here, I know, but what happens to that money that is, you know, not spent by MAGA Inc. in the election? Who gets to keep that money, Rick?
1: That's a fair question. So, I mean, so the super PAC, I mean, it was set up to originally to support candidates that Trump was endorsing in the midterms in 2022. So, you know, it conceivably will continue to serve those primarily political purposes. I mean, there's, you know, no shortage of other channels to you know, the Trump businesses and pet projects that they're, you know, that many of these same, you know, corporations are funding, right? We see some of these same businesses popping up as, oh, they're funding MAGA Inc. They're funding the Grand Ballroom. Right. They're funding, Freedom 250, right? They're, all these sort of pet projects. The Arch, right? These things, all these pledges.
0: The Trump Library, and all of a sudden, right. Nobody knows where that money is that was given to the Trump Library. For some reason, it's gone.
1: Right. And then you see, what happens to these companies, right? I mean, you see enforcement against lawbreaking by the crypto sector is, essentially just completely fell by the wayside. And the administration sort of, adopted this orientation towards enforcement of corporate crime, where there is practically no such thing anymore, where they say, and when questioned about it, they'll just say, well, we don't believe in regulation by prosecution. And, the context of these is situations, for example, one of the most outrageous instances of things like this was the Justice Department's dropping of the criminal investigation into Abbott Laboratories over the tainted baby formula that sickened and killed infants and resulted in a nationwide baby formula shortage. This should not be a partisan issue, and it's clear that this is corporate misconduct that merits the strongest enforcement effort that we can bring to bear against it. And
0: yet we have the opposite. I mean,
1: that's right.
0: It seems like really at lightning speed. It's an incredibly thin line between. Opening the floodgates to corporate spending and having a government that is clearly doing little more at this point than looking out for those corporate interests. And it seems like we've blown through that thin line from the 2010 Citizens United decision to 2026 now, that we've blown through it at lightning speed. But, you've mentioned this once or twice. I have focused here a lot of my comments on Republicans quite a bit. But the money that goes to these super PACs from these corporations to push for, favorable regulations and taxation for the industries, crypto, AI, online gaming, et cetera, it also gets spent in support of Democrats as well as Republicans. It's not, direct partisan giving per se, but is there nonetheless a partisan bent that you find to this spending? Are we able to track that yet? Or does it essentially go to whichever party or whichever candidate these huge companies think will be most favorable toward them?
1: Well, I think there's long been generally a partisan bent in terms of, the corporate spending generally tends to favor Republican candidates. What is new, and that is, part of why I'm sort of framing this as the corporate supremacist super PACs, because they don't care about parties. They want to pick candidates who will do what the industry wants, regardless of party. Mm-hmm. Now, during the 2024 elections, when crypto companies were engaging in this, people were infuriated. Republicans were infuriated that they were spending in races to support some Democratic candidates. They were they felt almost entitled to that corporate money because we're the ones who are really going to help you cut taxes and deregulate and so on. But I think they underestimated the cynicism of how these campaigns are set up is that they don't care about ideologies and they don't care about the other sort of issues that people care about, right? That might be part of why they might, preferring, a Democratic candidate or a Republican candidate. They just want whoever is going to grease the wheels for increased profits.
0: No. Americans right now are demanding that we have more freedom for more online gambling. That is obviously the top of the list of what the American public is concerned about right now. Rick Claypool, in Public Citizen's press release announcing your new report, you're cited as noting, quote, "This corporate spending is a disaster for democracy. If the current broken campaign finance system remains unchallenged and corporate spending is allowed to drown out the voices of real voters and real people, these corporate campaigns will keep multiplying even as voting rights for individual Americans face escalating attacks. Now, of course, I agree with all of that, but how, at this point, can this system even be challenged, Rick? All of the limits rolled back by the Roberts Court over the past couple of decades have been limits, imposed by Congress and signed by the president, along with a number of state legislative restrictions as well. If SCOTUS can simply come in and overturn any limits that Congress sets, effectively on the idea of free speech, and this is Congress, by the way, effectively attempting to place limits on itself and on its own campaigns. But if the SCOTUS can come in and just destroy all of that, how can this broken campaign finance system ultimately be challenged at all, as you see it?
1: Well, I mean, there are still legislative solutions on the table that fall within restraints that the court has given us. And I'm thinking of legislation like the Abolish Super PACs Act, the Disclose Act, things that

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8: Message resonate from for Americans across the political spectrum. And what we're seeing in the, as it's playing out in this cycle, is that not all corporate spending is equal, right? So while the crypto sector seems to have had a lot of success in flexing its big money muscles, and part of that is because it is as a something that people care about. It's kind of so niche that people don't care about it very much. Mm. However, when the AI companies have tried to do this and trying to sort of push, punish candidates for opposing, say, you know, data center development, it becomes very clear that the public despises the kind of data center development that they're pushing, and candidates who find themselves the support from the AI spending winds up being just as much a liability as it is a benefit. So
9: good. It may end up hurting candidates as well as much as it ends up helping some of them for some of these industries that are hated. And as you were talking about Citizens United, I mean, it occurs to me, if Citizens United was on the national ballot tomorrow, a constitutional amendment that basically rolled back Citizens United, do you have any doubt that America would say, yes, we would like to roll that back? We would like corporations and their corporate money out of our elections. I mean, I don't know what would happen once, there was actually a campaign around it and the parties took sides and everything. But boy, it sure seems to me like Americans of all sides at this point would say, yeah, get these corporations the hell out of our elections.
8: Yes, I don't think there is a majority of Americans who would say, yes, I think corporations should have and this outsized influence in our democracy.
9: I've got to get out here, Rick, but I want to ask you one question. I've long had what I think is personally a fantastic idea that cures almost all of these problems in one fell swoop, a solution that I'm sure it could never pass muster under the Roberts Court. So maybe it would have to be a constitutional amendment or something, but it seems like such a simple solution. I'm kind of surprised no one else seems to be pushing it. So there must be something I'm missing, something terribly wrong with it. But that is, if money is free speech that you are entitled to spend in support of a candidate that you want elected, okay, fine. You can vote. If you can vote on that candidate, you can spend money in support of that candidate's election. So that would remove, for example, out-of-state money for candidates, which Republicans often complain about. If I live in California, I can't vote for a candidate in Maine, so I can't donate to their campaign. If it's a race that I will actually be voting for, I can put in, money. And also, since corporations can't vote, while they wouldn't be allowed to spend on any candidate because they can't vote for any candidate, I think it'd be fine if you did something like that, even if you lifted all the campaign spending limits under a scheme like that. What is wrong with that seemingly simple and otherwise brilliant idea of mine, Rick?
8: Well, I guess, it has a great deal. There's some elegance to it, right?
9: Thank you.
8: I suppose you would still have some outside influence of the locals who have excess wealth.

0: itself. Mm-hmm. But you know, and I think that is the you know that's the core, I guess.
1: But we would all know it. We would all know it. We would all know who is spending that money and how much they're spending, essentially. And it would come down to yes, the locals. Let them have it out.
0: Well, you know, keep big money local, right? Would that be?
1: Well, maybe so. I don't know. It just seems so simple. And as you say, elegant. I'm going to put that on my book cover when I write about this idea.
0: Okay.
1: Rick Claypool says elegant. Anyway, boy, well, thanks for keeping track of all of this. It's so easy to lose track of it with all of the noise going on right now with the Supreme Court making things worse at the same time. At least there's someone telling us at what cost all of this is coming. Rick Claypool is the research director for the watchdog Public Citizen. You can find their work at citizen.org. I will link to his new report, Corporate Supremacists Super PACs drive $500 million in midterm spending surge. You can follow Public Citizen on the blue skies at Public Citizen. You can find Rick there as well. He is simply Rick Claypool. Rick, always a delight speaking with you. Thank you, sir.
0: Thank you, Brad.
1: You bet. All right. You know, I got to say that I realize that all of that and all that corporate spending on elections, it all seems kind of quaint when you've got guys like Jeff Bezos and so forth and God knows who else,
2: yeah,
1: just handing money, shoveling actual cash to the president of the United States. So, you know, some of this, oh, no, campaign funding, a corporation spending money on elections. You know, it seems kind of quaint. But the fact of the matter is, we're talking about the people who are going to be elected, who will hopefully be the ones to reform this system,
2: yes,
1: to reform this broken system, to throw the bums out somehow at the Supreme Court by reforming that corrupted system as well. So, yeah, all of this stuff matters. If you end up, you know, with a bunch of candidates who are there because they got all of this corporate money, well, they're going to be the last ones who are willing to want to reform that system that put them in place in the first place. So, yes. Despite everything else, this is really important, it seems to me.
2: Yeah, and it all eventually comes down to the voters. The voters are the ones who have the only power to put her former candidates into positions to reform this incredibly corrupted system.
1: Thanks again, Rick Claypool of Public Citizen. Thanks, as ever, to our producer, Desi Doyen. And thanks, most of all, to all of you for spending a portion of your day or night with us. If you missed any portion of today's program, you can always download them all for free at bradblog.com. 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And on the social medias, you'll find me at The Brad Blog. See you there. Until we see you here again tomorrow, I'm Brad Friedman. Good luck, world.

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1: I'm Rick Smith, and this is Labor History in Two. On this day in labor history, the year was 1916. That was the day a bomb rocked the Preparedness Day parade in San Francisco, killing 10 and injuring at least 40. The Chamber of Commerce and the newly formed Law and Order Committee organized the parade to shore up support for war production and eventual entry into World War I. But isolationist sentiment in San Francisco remained strong. Anti-war activists prepared pamphlets and protests for the march. Many trade unionists were opposed to entry into the war. Some considered the parade a response to the combative longshoremen strike raging on the docks for weeks. San Francisco had been a strong union town for years, known for strikes and labor disputes. 1916 was an election year, and already the city had been rocked by a number of strikes. Business interests launched an open shop campaign and began targeting labor radicals. They found their scapegoats in labor leaders Tom Mooney and Warren Billings, who were framed and convicted for the bombings. Journalist Carl Nolte points out that Mooney and his assistant had been trying to organize workers at the city's largest streetcar company, United Railroads. He notes their convictions were based on perjured testimony and doctored evidence. Incredibly, one of the prosecution's star witnesses wasn't even in town that day. But the convictions served to vilify labor militants as terrorists. Fremont Older, editor of two local newspapers, discovered the frame-up evidence. He and many others, including Upton Sinclair and Clarence Darrow, campaigned for years to free the two men. They were finally released after 22 years in 1939. The actual bombers were never found, though some have speculated that anarchists of the Galleanist movement were likely responsible.
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1: And welcome, brothers, sisters, working class heroes. This is the Rick Smith Show. Thanks so much for being here. Today on the big program, lots to get to, lots to talk about. We now find out who the con man in chief's shakedown officer is. And you'd think it'd be a guy, you know, kind of a crooked nose, kind of a burly dude. Oh, no. Meredith O'Rourke is her name, nicknamed the Princess of Darkness. And that's who goes and does Trump's shakedown work, demanding donations anywhere, asking in a nice way for donations, anywhere from $5 million to $50 million, all according to the Wall Street Journal. I'm just taking the investor class's newspaper's word for it. They say that his fundraising operation, well, unprecedented is the word that they used. The headline is, "The Boss Wants This Money," which I gotta imagine is how she leads into, it's a mighty nice business you got there. You'd hate to lose, 10% of it. So, write that check. Companies like Apple, Microsoft, Amazon, Meta, NVIDIA, Comcast, and Union Pacific all have, according to the Wall Street Journal, reportedly donated to Trump-linked projects, especially the ballroom. Now, people like me look at this and go, all of those companies do business with our government. All of them. And it seems to me, I'm not the brightest bulb in the box, but it seems to me that this is a pay-for-play, quid pro quo kind of scheme. You give me a little bit of money, I give you a massive return on your investment to lining my pockets. Now, the companies are going, well, no, that's not how it is. There's no conditions. We're just patriotic. And the question I have is, anybody believe that? Anybody? Can I get an amen? Yeah, I believe it. Because the answer is no. Nobody buys it. And the reality is there doesn't appear to be a line anymore between what Trump does in the name of we the people and how he profits for himself. I mean, maybe I'm missing something, but when there was a question whether he was actually a billionaire before he became president, and now saying that he made a couple of billion while president, it kind of, it's kind of turned Trump's second term into some kind of pay-for-play carnival, where you've got all these big mega corporations who are just dumping cash into Trump's orbit, be it the idiot sons, be it the Kushner guy, be it all of the flackies and yes men and the sycophants and loyalists around him, and for that, they get to cash in on big government contracts, deregulation, and well, favors, stuff, you know, like the next contract. And you know, you look at some of these big companies who are making huge profits, like Shell made nearly $10 billion in profit between April and June because of Trump's war. Are we taxing them? And what we got is a little lip service from Trump to make it, oh, well, we're gonna do something. When the reality is these big companies are lining their pockets. And at whose expense? Yours, mine, ours. And they're the big ones, boy. When she calls, I guess you better write the check. Want to hear your thoughts. Pay for play, president? Criminal? Rick at TheRickSmithShow.com. Right back.
2: I'm Rick Smith, and this is Labor History in Two.
1: This day in labor history, the year was 1970. That was the day that the NFL Players Association went out on strike. The American Football League and the National Football League officially merged that year. Each league had their own players' association. With the league merger, they joined forces into one union. The players elected John Mackey, a tight end with the Baltimore Colts, their first president. Frustrated by pay and lack of control over their careers, the players voted to strike. The strike lasted for 2 days. The owners threatened to cancel the season. The NFL used its powerful PR machine to vilify the players in the press. They characterized the players as greedy and stoked fan anger over the walkout. The two sides met again at the bargaining table and reached a collective bargaining agreement. The agreement covered 4 years. The players won improvements to their pensions and dental care. They also secured the right to have agent representation for the first time. But many of the disagreements over pay and control remained unsettled. In 1974, the players were back out on the picket line for 5 weeks during the summer. 8 years later, a 57-day strike disrupted the season. 7 weeks of games were canceled. Then again, 5 years later, the union went on strike during the season. This time, some of the players crossed the picket lines, including stars like Joe Montana and Lawrence Taylor. This broke the strike without settling on a contract. Today, the NFL Players Association continues to push for improved player safety and revenue sharing. The impact of concussions on players' long-term health remains an important issue for the union.
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1: So yesterday was the, I think, 61st anniversary of the signing of Medicare and Medicaid by LBJ back in 1965, I believe it was. Yeah, do the math. Yeah, 61 years, something like that, right around there. And the thing that gets me is, in an election year, you've got a president who's, I don't know if you've noticed, the numbers aren't great for him. Even the MAGA folks are going, whoa, whoa, the economy sucks. We've started a war. And now, I guess, going to be gutting part of Medicare. That's why I've turned to my expert on all that is Medicare to maybe explain a little bit of this, maybe help me figure some of this out on this Part D thing. So I've asked Alex Lawson to come share some thoughts. Alex is the executive director of Social Security Works. You can check out their work over at socialsecurityworks.org. Alex, thanks for taking time for us.
5: Always, Rick. Always my pleasure to be here.
1: So major anniversary, 61st, I guess. Yeah, 61st anniversary, big program. Things that, I got to be honest, when my grandmother was alive, had you done anything to Medicare, she'd have beat you with her walker. But here we are in this moment. I'm reading some cuts coming to Medicare Part D. What is it?
5: So Donald Trump did announce that he's ending Biden put in place a program to help cover some of the high drug costs that people with Medicare Part D, which is the prescription drug part of Medicare, still face. And I will also just state, look, Part D actually really lowers seniors' prescription drug prices. But I think everyone remembers just how complicated the system is. And you're like, oh, there was this donut hole, I think. And also Medicare didn't negotiate prices. So President Biden and the Democrats in Congress, you know, all the Republicans voted against, actually took action to lower drug prices. They put in Medicare drug price negotiation, which is a downward pressure on prices. They put in an out-of-pocket cap to try to simplify so that people wouldn't pay over a certain amount, so that you knew that you wouldn't go bankrupt if your drug just happened to not be covered. But there's still costs that people face. And so President Biden also put in this this demonstration project, and it helps people. The problem, though, is it doesn't, either the out-of-pocket cap or the subsidy, they don't actually lower drug prices. The only thing that lower drug prices is negotiation. Which is pushing the prices of drugs down. That's like my proudest legislative achievement of my career. I moved to Washington, D.C., got my master's in policy to challenge and dismantle the pharmaceutical structure that we currently have and build something based on public health in its place. 10 years it took to get to Medicare drug price negotiation, and it's by far not perfect. You know, the pharma Dems drilled holes in it. It's not all drugs. It's just some drugs. It doesn't start right away. It starts in the future. Obviously, it should be all drugs right away. But all of this is to say the whole problem is the system's just too complicated, right? Like, what other countries don't do this. Other countries, you get sick, you get the care that you need. If a doctor says, you know, take this prescription, you go, you get that prescription, you're never hit with a $35,000 bill or anything, regardless of if you're over 65 or under, right? None of that in other countries that don't allow themselves to just get ripped off. And the real like slap in the face is it's American taxpayers who fund almost all of the research that leads to these new molecules in the first place. So we pay for the research and development, not just early stage research all the way through to the end. We pay for it. GLP-1s, this amazing life-changing molecule, that was all 100% taxpayer-funded research. The VA studying Gila monster venom led to GLP-1s. That what would a rational country do? They would be like, oh, wow, we created this amazing drug that will allow people to live healthier, fuller lives, saves enormous amounts of money to the economy by cutting down on sequelae. There are other things that come from obesity and diabetes, extremely costly, right? Other countries would be like, well, great, we developed this molecule. Let's give it to our people. That's not what we do here. No. We literally took the molecule, just gave it to a company, and we're like, now you charge us whatever you want. And then they charge us the highest prices in the world. It's so dumb, Rick.
1: Look, I've had this conversation with others. I go, you know the name Jonas Salk, you know, and everyone does, only because he gave away his fortune.
5: Yeah, I mean, the book to read on this is by Alex Zychek. It's called Owning the Sun, and it's about the transition, because it hasn't always been this way. Like many of the bad things, this really starts in the 80s. We used to actually like solve public health problems, right? There used to be smallpox, and then we eliminated it because that's what America did. We used our science and the position in the world to build an international coalition and eliminate smallpox. I mean, that's what we can be doing. Like right now, we could be eliminating pathogens one after another, but we don't.
6: No,
5: we don't, because there's no profit in it.
6: No, there's no profit in it. Also, you know, we've got a guy now who, RFK Jr., who's starting a new cooking show to help us learn how to eat, you know, whatever he eats for $5 a meal. So they are solving problems.
5: Yeah, like the problem of not enough measles in this country, right? Like not enough explosive diarrhea from foodborne pathogens in this country. The problems that they're solving are things that, you know, like it's just, it's enraging. So I'm trying to use humor to stay calm. But like this guy, RFK, he's a vector. He's a disease vector himself. Like we've been RFK'd as a country. And what that looks like is sick children, babies, measles, outbreaks, right? Like it's just a disaster, Rick. And then they're cutting, they cut $1 trillion out of Medicaid. They cut hundreds of billions more from the Affordable Care Act. You're seeing skyrocketing uncompensated care, which is in emergency rooms. So people don't have access to health care. They end up in the emergency room. We end up paying for that. It costs way more. And people are sicker and they die sooner. It's just RFK, you know, the scion of a elite family telling people that, you know, oh, just eat cheaper cuts of meat, or I don't remember if it's Treasury Secretary or whoever. I did listen to Senator Kennedy say it from Louisiana on Bloomberg, where he said, yeah, we're just going to have higher gas prices for a few months now. You know, that's just the and they're very willing for you to sacrifice, right? They're really willing to sacrifice you. But you know who's not eating the cheaper cuts of meat? Is RFK and, you know, his Hollywood elite, right-wing Hollywood elite circles that he runs in. No, they're eating at the fanciest restaurants that exist. If he's not eating roadkill, because he's also not right in the head.
6: I was going to go, no, I think he's eating, you know, whatever he ran over or whatever you ran over and has been laying around. But, you know, the reality is your point is spot on. These people don't care about you or me or anyone else, and they're full ready to let you sacrifice for their idiocy. And these cuts to social, these cuts to Medicare, you know, while I understand is a small program right now, but was explained to me that this is a transition towards Trump RX. We don't need Medicare to do any of this drug stuff. We're going to go to Trump RX. And the question I have is, why would you do something like this when you don't have the other thing already in place or working at all yet?
5: Also, Trump RX literally can't lower drug prices. So neither can his most favored nation status, like his drug price. So he understands the political importance of high drug prices. And then he puts in place policies that, like, if you squint, you might mistakenly believe that they will help drug prices. But they don't. They don't drive down the prices, which is why the pharmaceutical executives go to the White House and they stand behind them and they're like, you got it. We're going to lower prices. And you're like, no, they're not. Industry will not lower their own prices. The only thing that lowers prices is when we, the people, express through our elected representatives and senators, through the government, lower drug prices like every other country in the world. Yep. We don't allow ourselves to get ripped off. So transitioning to like Trump RX is just transitioning to the pharmaceutical corporations get to charge whatever they want, whenever they want, so that they can have whatever they want. And they're more than happy to sacrifice your health and wellness for their profits, right? It's 1 in 3 Americans report not being able to afford the drugs that they need. So, you know, it's sick.
6: Right. So let me ask you, why are they doing this now? You know, obviously the war going on, a good cover. Obviously the economy is doing crummy, so this might just get buried. Why is this coming out now? I mean, obviously the anniversary, but why this now? And will this be the end of it, or does it get worse?
5: It's definitely going to get worse. This is just a glide path made out of razor blades. That's what they got in store for the American people. Why now? I couldn't tell you because it's a little bit of, political misstep. But the one thing is they might just want to remove it from in September. We're going to get the actual Part D premium increases, which are going to be astronomical along with all of the other premium increases. So in the other parts of Medicare, in the employer-sponsored healthcare, every across the board, premiums are going to skyrocket. And so maybe they're trying to work that in, but that gives them a level of sophistication that I can't ascribe to them because I watched what they did with the reflecting pool. Right?
6: I mean, excellent point. Now, you know, the other part that pops into my head is I know the Medicare Advantage plans, they do some bit of negotiating, and the claim is that they get lower drug prices. How much of this is killing off what the public side of things was able to do so that people are kind of forced into a privatized version of Medicare?
5: So they're doing that. This is not a huge accelerant on that process. They're every day putting their finger on the scale to move as many people as possible. Their goal is to privatize Medicare by the end of the Trump administration. The beginning of the Trump administration, it already started at over 50% were in privatized Medicare. We'll get numbers next year, but it's probably going to be 55%. They keep trying to make it what they call the default option, which is just to force people into privatized Medicare first, unless you say, no, I want traditional Medicare. And they know that that's going to lead to enormous amounts of that would probably lead to 80% Medicare Advantage. And at those levels, traditional Medicare doesn't have a risk pool the way these programs, these insurance and social insurance programs work large enough. And I won't go super wonky, but it's brutal, Rick. They're killing traditional Medicare as fast as they can because they know that they need to kill traditional Medicare before we improve it and expand it to everybody, right? So they want Medicare Advantage for all, which just means corporate insurance for all, right? So they want to eliminate Medicare, guaranteed health care, and they want insurers to be able to cover everybody because insurers have gotten much better over those 61 years. Important to note, Medicare wasn't born because everything was going rosy. Corporate insurers at the time were not as sophisticated and didn't have all of the tools that we have given corporate insurers today to delay, deny, prior authorizations, all of these different things. They now know that they can get, they don't cover everyone over the age of 65. They cover everyone who is least likely to use healthcare over 65.
6: Exactly.
5: And they let everyone else die. The future is that if you get sick, you're just going to die facing a bevy of denials and delays from your insurer and be like, you know, what's going on? And if you don't get sick, you know, you're going to be told that you love your insurance and that we have the best healthcare in the world. And it's really hard to pierce that bubble. But I always say, just if you think you love your insurance, find somebody on your insurance who is dealing with medical issues right then. And they'll tell you, no, it's terrible, terrible.
6: Or a long-term chronic ailment. To where maybe absolutely. You can't work for another quarter and you may lose your insurance. And then what happens to you? No, we definitely need a public option at the minimum. I'm all in on Medicare for all. I would even say, look, you know, TRICARE is good for our heroes. Maybe something along that model might not be bad either. But here we are in this moment where once again, they told us they were going to do a bunch of good stuff and well, not so much. So I guess the question that I have for you is, and this comes back to that what you just said a minute ago, that we all love our insurance until we go to use it. When is the breaking point, do you think? Because I talk to a lot of people who have gone over to the Medicare Advantage and they go, oh, I get like $35 back in this and I get this and then I get shoes and I get stuff and it's wonderful. I don't get to meet them after everything's gone awry. How do I do?
5: You know, like that's my job. I get, and the wreckage and carnage, it's heartbreaking because there's so many people who have no idea that Medicare Advantage is not Medicare. Like that's the biggest con that they pulled is having the word Medicare in there. So there's all these people who think they have Medicare. They think that their healthcare is guaranteed and then they get sick, they need it and they get prior authorization delays, denials. I mean, the most just disturbing, and it's really sad. But if you look at end of life, so people covered in Medicare Advantage plans at end of life, their families, you see them switch off, try to get over to traditional Medicare because it's at that point when Medicare Advantage is delaying and denying, and it's just it's brutal because if you're a policy wonk, you know that you can't do that. That in most places, you can't just switch off of Medicare Advantage and go to traditional Medicare there, unless there's what's called guaranteed issue, which only 5 states have. So it's just, it's a brutal, brutal system, Rick. And I know you know that, but like, you know, what I've been doing my entire career is trying to help people make informed choices. But there are then, you know, I made the best choice I thought, and now I'm in this position. What can I do? And having to be like, nothing. I'm sorry. The system has to change. You are chewed up by the system, right? I don't say it that way, but I have to deliver the news. Like, that's what people, they just can't believe that. It's so hard for them to believe. They're like, what? So they're just going to let me die? And I'm like, yes. Yeah. I'm sorry, but yes. And isn't there anything I can do? Like usually, yes. Okay. Let's come up with a game plan. There's different, you know, providers who might be able to work with you, right? Like you never give up. But there's this real deep feeling of decency because most people are decent. So they're like, no, they can't just do this. This can't be allowed. And I'm like, unfortunately it is.
6: Yeah. Fairness
5: is
6: thing.
5: Allowed.
6: Yeah, fairness isn't a thing. So last question, you know, what should we be doing? I mean, obviously, this is the beginning of what I agree 100% with you, that they are going to privatize or try and privatize the whole thing before we have a chance to, well, expand it. What's the marching order?
5: I think, you know, I think Democrats are in a pretty good place. I think don't get caught up in, it's really simple. Let's improve Medicare, add vision, hearing, dental, an out-of-pocket cap. Let's lower the age, maybe from 65 all the way down to 50. Let's add Medicaid, 0 to 26. These are all policies that are out there right now and all would increase the risk pool and all would be on the path towards Medicare for all. Yeah. But the key is not to get bogged down too much in the details and really remember the goal, which is building a system that guarantees healthcare, right? And it's like, there's a lot of ways to get there. The key is you can't let the sociopaths who've been killing people for money a seat at the table because they're sociopaths whose business model is killing people for money. So you can't have them at the table. The workers, obviously, there's going to be a place for them in any system. And in fact, their jobs will be so much better. They won't be, in charge of actuarially killing people for money. They'll be providing healthcare, nurses and doctors. There won't be a whole other department in a provider that's just arguing with insurance, right? Getting rid of all of that. So they, how are you going to pay for it? It saves money.
6: Yeah. we're already paying for it. What do you mean?
5: Exactly. Our system is so corrupt and evil that if you guarantee everyone healthcare, right? So we have tens of millions of people who don't have healthcare right now. Give them healthcare, make everyone's healthcare better and give everyone healthcare and you save hundreds of billions of dollars a year.
6: Yeah, listen to you talking common sense, but you just said the main problem. Everyone gets it and we can't have that because the others might get it, Alex.
5: I know,
6: the number one reason we don't
5: solidarity does grow in adversity. And I think we are on healthcare, yeah. on healthcare. Like, I think so. That RFK and those guys are so removed from the reality that working people, including all of MAGA land, right? And they're getting crushed. Hospitals yeah. are going away. So I we'll think see. People will be willing and ready for a different vision of healthcare in this country. There Richest country in the world. We shouldn't just have adequate healthcare for everyone. The best healthcare in the world for everyone, and it'll save us money.
6: Amen. 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Alex Lawson, as always, appreciate the time.
5: Thanks, Rick.
6: Our good friend Alex. I want to hear your thoughts. Is he right? Are we ready? Are we going to get there? Rick at TheRickSmithShow.com. I want to hear your thoughts. Back after this.
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6: I'm Rick Smith, and this is Labor History in Two. On this day in labor history, the year was 1913. That was the day 9,000 copper miners in the Keweenaw region of Upper Peninsula, Michigan, went out on strike. Organized by the Western Federation of Miners, the strike raged on for over 8 months, witnessing devastating tragedy in a Christmas Day fire and ending in bitter defeat. The strike was waged over basic issues like the 8-hour day, higher wages, mine safety, and union recognition. But strikers were also fed up with the company's paternalism and intrusion into their personal lives. They also worried for their jobs with the introduction of labor-saving machinery. The Western Federation of Miners succeeded early on in shutting down the mines, but the copper barons wouldn't budge. By August, many mines reopened with scab labor. Later that month, deputies shot two strikers dead and wounded two others as they returned home from attempting to collect strike benefits. The incident became known as the Sieberville Massacre. Striking miners were absolutely devastated when on Christmas Day, 73, mostly children, were trampled to death during a Christmas party and benefit at the Italian Hall in Calumet. Witnesses remembered seeing a man with a Citizens Alliance button just moments before someone yelled fire that caused the stampede. Soon after the Italian Hall disaster, Western Federation of Miner President Charles Moyer was shot by a Citizens Alliance mob, then loaded, bleeding, onto a train bound for Chicago. By April, the union was broke, the strike was broken, and the miners resolved to return to work. Bosses would only rehire strikers once they had turned in their union cards. The copper mines in the region would finally be organized some 30 years later in a campaign led by Mine Mill during the years 1939 to 1943. Labor History in Two brought to you by the Illinois Labor History Society and the Rick Smith Show. For more information, go to laborhistoryin2.com.
8: Welcome to Code WAC, where we break down how our healthcare system really works, what it means for you, and how we can make it better for everyone. I'm your host, Brenda Gazar. For many Americans, getting the right medical care isn't just about what their doctors recommend. It's also about what their insurance company is willing to cover. So what happens when those two don't agree? And why can it be so difficult for patients to fight back? Attorney Lisa Cantor has spent more than two decades helping patients challenge health insurance denials. Her cases have ranged from eating disorders to life-threatening cancers, giving her a firsthand look at how insurers make coverage decisions and the consequences when they favor profits over patients.
9: I just settled a case not too long ago with a young woman who went in for her regular mammogram. They saw something suspicious and thought she had breast cancer. And then when they did the follow-up x-ray, they found a huge thymic tumor in her chest, which was affecting both her heart and her lungs. This again was a Kaiser case. Not only could they not find a surgeon to take it out, so she had to go out of network and pay for the surgeon, but then when she wanted radiation, and she actually was at a well-known cancer site around the country, and they recommended proton beam therapy because they were radiating right near her heart and her lungs, and Kaiser again denied it.
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6: So I got to tell you, I was oddly interested in the next story I want to talk about because, you know, you don't often see, you don't often see education and porn come together. I guess you just don't really see that very often. But evidently a company that made like sex dolls, I think it is. The way I'm getting this, decided that, well, those weren't selling, which I can't believe, but let's use those to then make teachers. And then we can use AI to put somehow do that so we can have sex doll teachers. And then my immediate mind went back to the old Van Halen song, Hot for Teacher. And then is that the future? We're now going to be, I got lots of questions. And that's why I've asked my good friend Michael Sonato to come share some thoughts. He's a labor journalist over at The Guardian. He told me about this story about a week ago, and then it broke. And then, well, almost immediately it unbroke. Michael, thanks for taking time for us.
10: Of course, anytime, Rick.
6: So I got to tell you, when I first reached out to you, I saw your story. I'm like, hey, let's talk about sex doll teachers. You know, why not? It'll make sex ed easier, I guess, maybe. But then almost immediately with me reaching out, an AP story came and said, no, they've squashed this. And I find out, it was you. It was you who did it.
10: I'll take the blame on that one. So, yeah, basically what happened. So, yeah, I told you I was working on it. This story kind of popped up a couple weeks ago, but the reporting on it was really bad. It was just, you heard from the company, the superintendent and school district, which were, basically indistinguishable from one another. The outlet that initially broke the story, cited someone's Facebook comment to cite the opposition. So, I did some research and found out, that there's a teachers' union at the school. I wonder what they have to say. So I reached out to the Salamanca Teachers Association through the American Federation of Teachers. That's their parent union, the state teachers union. I also reached out to them as soon as I interviewed the president, Melinda Person. After I spoke with her, they put out a statement. And that's kind of when that kind of snowballed the opposition to this plan. So essentially, there was a crypto company based in Toronto that bought a Las Vegas-based sex doll company a couple years ago. And a few weeks ago, it came out with a press release that this company is partnering with the Salamanca School District, which is a small city, 6,000 people in Western New York. That's actually on a Seneca Nation. Around 30 to 40% of the student body are Native American kids. I got a tip about this story, and that was one of the concerns. And I actually spoke with, a couple of residents and members of the Seneca Nation who were, critical of this pilot program of, their children being used as an experiment, given the whole, history of what this country has done to Native Americans.
6: Well, there is that. Yeah. But I got to be honest. I mean, I'm looking at Sally the porn doll and I'm going, I don't know that as a parent, especially of young kids, you go, I don't know that the stereotypical porn doll image that you get, I don't know that I want that at the front of my kid's classroom, let alone being taught by AI, which is a whole nother discussion. Who could possibly be against this, Michael?
10: It was very creepy and shocking to see that connection and to see just renderings of what the doll was supposed to look like. She was supposed to be named Sally, with long brown hair. The company claimed that The sex doll company has different employees and is a different part of the company, but there really wasn't any transparency on it. I asked the company too, what's the educational background or credentials of, you know, the people who are were involved in developing this. They had no answer. So these red flags popping up. And so I spoke with the president of the Salamanca Teachers Association, who is a teacher at the high school there. And, you know, she even said this is happening too fast. You know, and they were calling for a pause. I also saw at the Board of Education meeting, the superintendent, on July 21st claimed that the New York State Department of Education was working alongside the district to kind of implement this pilot program. But I hadn't seen any statement put out or anything like that. So I reached out to them on Wednesday, Thursday, the end of the day. They gave me a statement completely contradicting what the district was saying that they were working along. They were saying that they have concerns about, you know, privacy and you know, the issues with this program. And then the next day, they halt the program and give it to you know, the New York Times and you know the New York Focus Group or whatever story that small outlet to and still never told me anything. So they were clearly not happy that I was doing the story, and I think incited, you know, further opposition. And you know, I was the only reporter who actually talked to teachers and only reporter who actually talked to people who live in the district about their criticisms and concerns with this pilot program that was being sold by the district and this company as just nothing but good and positive things, which is clearly, you know, not the case.
6: Look, I see nothing good about AI teachers. Let's start. I mean, we can start with that first. I see nothing good with that at this moment. I still want an actual human in the front of the classroom. But, you know, the mockery being part of this, that, you know, the doll, I mean, everything that you go, come on, can you be any more misogynistic in your choice of who, of what AI you're going to put at the front of the classroom?
10: Exactly. And they were claiming adamantly that this was not a plan to replace teachers. But the fact of the matter, they spent $57,000 put on this doll. They could have put that towards putting an actual teaching assistant in the room. So, and also, if you didn't want it to replace humans, why are you making it look like a human? So clearly that argument doesn't make sense as well. And they're basically defending it and defending it to the point where they were claiming none of these things were going to happen. It wasn't going to record or things like that. But provided, you know, it was just, you know, accept what they're telling you. There's no verification. You know, what are the guardrails? You know, so lots of red flags, yeah, from the marketing. And I think ultimately they painted themselves in a corner and had no choice after the New York State Department of Education sent them an angry letter telling them that they were really upset about this program going forward.
6: Because somebody actually bothered to reach out to the Department of Education. I know Trump's trying to destroy the federal the Department of Education, but at least on the state level, they're fairly responsive. I got to think, you know, you go, hey, my school district wants to put a sex doll at the front of this school. They're going to at least look into it, right?
10: Absolutely. This would have been the first case in the country to, yeah, have happened. So it was, for a good reason, there was a lot of attention on this story and this pilot program. And, you know, it clearly was just being oversold as to what it was when it was even they were calling it's a pilot program. And, you know, every teacher union obviously doesn't want this. And, you know, in New York State and just around the country, you know, educators have been pushing back on, you know, the push for too much technology in the classroom, too much screen time, You know, it's just that it's, you know, not good for kids. It was one of the criticisms during the COVID pandemic that kids weren't in the classroom working hands on. They were doing remote learning. So there was a learning loss curve. So just, you know, this program, this pilot program, this proposal was just completely ignoring all of that and not even engaging with it.
6: No, look, and, you know, I look at a lot of the Scandinavian countries, and I'm sure you've seen this before. A lot of them are moving away from the technology and going back and printing books again, because it hasn't worked. All of this screen time hasn't helped make critical thinkers. And I got to think that an AI teacher is going to do even less of that, because my fear is, as we go deeper down this AI rabbit hole, as we, you know, do more chat this or that, the less critical thinking and the more regurgitation we're going to get. And for me, education is not just about regurgitating facts. It's about becoming a critical thinking citizen who can participate in self-governance. That's the bigger part of this. And I fear something like this just kills it an awful lot faster.
10: And it one of the big concerns too is, you know, they claim the robot wasn't going to record kids, but it was also claiming that it would remember kids' names and details. How is it, you know, storing that information, those interactions with minors? That is, you know, something that shouldn't be done.
6: Well, see, that's something I didn't even give that a thought.
10: Yeah.
6: You know, that they would be collecting that kind of data and that kind of information. That's another layer of crazy that, you know, I got to think, you know, parents should have. So this is one of those moments where I go, because I grew up in the 70s when busing was a thing and parents were basically rioting before they had to put their kids on buses. This seems like one of those things that, I don't know, I think people should have been basically rioting over.
10: I think to an extent there was, but there was also, you know, fear amongst speaking out against the superintendent and the district. You know, they were kind of, I think, using kids at the high school as a shield from criticism for the program, you know, claiming, oh, they chose, they, you know, had input into what the program was, using the free labor.
6: Yeah. No, but what they did is they focused, and I think you hit on it right at the very beginning. They focused on poor people. Let's see if we can kick poor people a little bit more. And that's what this looks like to me. Speaking of kicking poor people, you got another story yesterday that caught my attention. New survey on U.S. farm workers. In fact, I think the number that stood out to me was what, 90% of farm workers said that the raids and the deportations have affected their employment and you know, and their whole lives. And I would go, that's exactly what the MAGA world wants. That's mission accomplished in their world. So that's got to be music in Trump's ears, but not good for consumers of people who want to buy food from farm workers.
10: Absolutely not. And you have these business groups that have actually supported immigration reform for farm workers, because such a significant amount of the farm worker populations, over half, are you know, undocumented immigrants. So the entire food system in the United States relies on immigrant workers, on immigrant labor. And even in reaching out to the Trump administration, they wouldn't even say the word farm worker. They wouldn't engage with it. And, you know, if you remember last year, those horrifying videos of ICE agents chasing immigrants in the fields. And, you know, one of the stories where, you know, someone fell off a roof and was injured. You know, that has a significant chilling effect. And the United Farm Workers had a farm worker who is a DACA recipient kind of, you know, explain that, you know, her husband is also undocumented. They have two daughters who are U.S. citizens, and they've just been living in fear. They are just hiding out. They can't live like they normally would. You know, she mentioned her daughter had an 11th birthday recently, and they couldn't celebrate it because they can't risk, you know, going outside and being out in, you know, different parts of their community because they're so afraid of, you know, ICE grabbing one of them or both of the parents and separating the families. And, you know, under this administration, even with, you know, bond and those court proceedings, we're seeing, people who should have pathways to, staying in this country are just being detained. It's the most in ICE, in immigration detention, ever. We saw it earlier this year of how ICE, and even recently with more killings, just the depravity, the overt racism that's driving the policies of this administration, and it's harming these communities.
6: Yeah. No, I mean, you can't have a birthday party. What do you think? What do you think the employers are doing to these people if they don't feel confident enough to have a birthday party for their kids? You think they're not stealing their wages? You think they're not creating unsafe work conditions? You think they're not using ICE as a tool to keep wages down so their profits can be higher? But I also got to think that the employers can't be thrilled, because it's got to be harder to get people to come in and do stuff, isn't it?
10: Absolutely. And, I think you're going to see we've already seen reports of just how worker shortages are going to be impacted by these immigration policies, because immigrants such as farm workers or home care workers in the healthcare industry, so many vital essential industries rely on immigrant workers. And I think it's also a symptom of why you're seeing with the economy sputtering under Trump. We saw, growth just slow down. The data came out today. It's not going well. And Trump keeps saying, in the White House keeps saying, oh, it's the golden age. By what metric? Show me one.
6: Because he said so. That's what it is. Because yeah. I said so. But here's the weird thing. My mind goes into this place. Okay, we're kicking out farm workers, but we want sex dolls teaching kids. Maybe we have the sex dolls pick the crops. Would that work?
10: I don't think the tech is there. I wouldn't trust it.
6: And here's the weird thing. I mean, the sad reality is we are in

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2: Because look, I know they use AI teachers in places like South Korea, but I don't want to see it here. But I'm curious what you think the future of that is.
3: I think it's done for the time being, but I don't think it's dead. I think whether it's this particular case or just a different company, I think it's just going to be a concern that's going to pop up down the road.
2: Yeah. So lastly, are you concerned? Because you're the guy who killed the porn star teacher, AI teacher. There's got to be some, you looking over your shoulder?
3: No, not yet. Although if I look over my shoulder and see a sex doll robot, I'll be pretty petrified.
2: Michael, as always, great work. I appreciate your time, brother.
3: Yeah, of course. Thanks, Rick.
2: Thanks so much. Michael Sonato, labor reporter there at The Guardian. Check out his work over at The Guardian, guardian.com, the website. I gotta know. Pro sex doll teacher, anti, or pro sex doll. I want to hear your thoughts. Rick at TheRickSmithShow.com. Right back. I'm Rick Smith, and this is Labor History in Two. On this day in labor history, the year was 1981. That was the day the long Major League Baseball strike finally came to an end. The issue that motivated the strike was a dispute between players and management over free agency. Day after summer day slipped by on the calendar with no end in sight. As a result of the strike, a total of 713 games were canceled in the middle of the regular season. And on this day, players and owners reached a compromise, which ended the lengthy strike. In the settlement, a team that lost a free agent could be compensated by drawing from a pool of players. Players agreed to restrict free agency to those who had six or more years in the major leagues. Because of the long strike, the All-Star game was pushed all the way back until August 9th. When you go to the ballpark, you're likely not thinking about labor issues. Nonetheless, the players are unionized and had to fight hard to win free agency and other protections. There have been 8 work stoppages in Major League Baseball. 1981 held the record as the longest, until 1994, that is. The strike started in August and resulted in the cancellation of the whole postseason. It was the first time a major sport had its postseason wiped out by a work stoppage. The strike was not settled until the following April. But the good news today is there are only balls and strikes on the field. So, play ball!

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2: So think about that plan. Think about it for a second. You got poor kids taught by a shiny robo gimmicky sex toy, while the rich kids get actual humans, actual attention, and, oh, I don't know, an actual education. It's fairly amazing. The future evidently is here. And surprise, it's a budget cut with a face. And this is how capitalism talks when it gets caught robbing the school system. It puts on a lab coat, calls it innovation, and then waves a robot around like a magic trick. A sex doll robot. And my mind goes to this place where are my MAGA Puritans now? But what this really is selling is the same old scam. Strip mine public education, dump the cheapest possible substitute on poor and working class kids, and call it equity because, well, the brochure has a smiling avatar on it. Let's be honest. AI is...

0: isn't coming for critical thinking. It's coming for thinking, period. It can't teach your kid how to reason. It can't challenge your kid. It can't debate, teach your kid to debate. It can't teach your kid how to get through struggle, adversity, to revise things. Actually, it can't teach your kid to understand anything. It can spit out polished nonsense all day long, but that's not education. That's autocomplete in lingerie. And the class hypocrisy here is completely obscene. The kids of the wealthy are still going to get small class sizes, hand-holding, lab time, reading groups, mentors, counselors, librarians. Oh, and real human adults, highly qualified human adults who actually know their names and notice maybe when they're struggling, when they're falling behind, maybe. Meanwhile, what poor and working class kids get is a pilot program, the beta test, the let's see if this thing can sort of pass as a teacher test. And if it flops, too bad. Oops. Oh, well. We tried, shrug the shoulders, and move along to the next group of guinea pigs. And the children are just collateral damage. That's the whole rotten point here. The kids of the rich and famous and the powerful, they get the premium package. Everybody else, educational disruption, which is Silicon Valley for we found a way to make your kid cheaper. And spare me the personalized learning nonsense that I hear out of this. A chatbot, let me be very, very clear, a chatbot is not personalized attention. It's just a machine that guesses. It can't tell when your kid is anxious, hungry, ashamed, bullied, or one bad week away from, who knows? It can't build trust. It can't inspire. It can't even care enough to fake it cares. It's a glorified answer vending machine with long legs. Call it what it is, and eyelashes. And if this school district had the money for a robot teacher, then obviously it would have had some money for, I don't know, things that we know work, like smaller class sizes, teachers who are paid a little bit better so they can spend more time doing what they do instead of having to go to work at the hardware store at night. Maybe more counselors, maybe a librarian, maybe an actual library, maybe a nurse, you know, maybe having humans who have the time to care and get to know each child. Maybe that. But that would actually require some kind of investing in kids instead of investing in the illusion of an investment. This is what the ruling class calls progress. Automated mediocrity for the poor, human excellence for their kids and the rich, and a press release pretending that there's not a two-tier education system in this country. Yeah. And the truth is fairly simple and brutal. If they wouldn't put this sex doll robot in the front of a classroom in a private school full of donor kids, then they shouldn't be shoving it into a public school that's already struggling, full of poor and working class kids. Seems pretty sane. Seems pretty rational. Seems like maybe a functional democracy would demand that. And I'm glad, thanks to Michael Sonato's article, that someone said, hey, maybe we should look into this. And the New York Department of Education jumped into the middle of this because this is what news media is supposed to do. Inform, educate, activate. So we've stopped it for now, but understand, where there is a profit motive, there will be another scheme. There will be another palm greased. And who knows, maybe as we started today's show off, maybe with a big enough donation to Trump's fundraising juggernaut, maybe we're going to have to fight that. Because after all, they are trying to do away with the Department of Education. Deprofessionalized teachers. Maybe this is of the future just a little bit sooner. I want to hear your thoughts. Would you be happy with a sex doll teacher in front of your kids? AI teacher. The sex doll part is just for the appearance. Got to give the boys something to look at and something to shame the girls with. Did I say that out loud? Yeah, I kind of did. But ultimately, it's about stealing your kid's brain. And are we surprised by that? No, we got to keep them stupid. Want to hear your thoughts? Rick at TheRickSmithShow.com. Miss any portion of the program, grab the podcast. And as always, thanks so much for being here. We'll see you back here next time.
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0: Hello and welcome to Background Briefing, available 24/7 at backgroundbriefing.org. I'm Ian Masters, and today we'll examine a number of stories and issues in the news. We'll begin with Saudi Arabia's angry and incensed leadership escalating their attacks on the Houthis and Yemen following strikes by the Houthis on Saudi tankers in the Red Sea and strikes by Iranian proxies on Abqaiq, the huge Saudi oil refining and distribution complex. Joining us is Juan Cole, a professor of modern Middle Eastern and South Asian history at the University of Michigan. He's also the author of the blog Informed Comment at juancole.com and the author of Muhammad, Prophet of Peace Amid the Clash of Empires, and most recently, Gaza Yet Stands. We'll discuss his latest articles at Informed Comment, New War on Saudi Refineries by Iran Allies, and Houthis Aim for Red Sea Tolls May Have Hit Ship in Egypt. Then we'll look into similarities between Stalin's show trials and yesterday's unseemly grilling of Dr. Anthony Fauci by Republican junkyard dogs, most notably the Senate's village idiot, Tommy Tuberville, the fan of January 6 insurrectionist Josh Hawley, and Bernie Moreno, the car dealer who used the F-word in denouncing an 85-year-old civil servant who dedicated his career to healing the sick and saving lives. Joining us to discuss how low the most exclusive club in the world has sunk is Larry Tai, a prize-winning journalist formerly at the Boston Globe and a Nieman Fellow at Harvard University. He's the author of the New York Times bestseller Satchel, as well as The Father of Spin, Homelands, and Rising from the Rails. And his latest book is Demagogue, The Life and Long Shadow of Senator Joe McCarthy. Then finally, we'll assess whether the Republicans can pull off a new Red Scare and speak with Clay Risen, a reporter and editor at the New York Times and the author of The Crowded Hour, Theodore Roosevelt, The Rough Riders, and The Dawn of the American Century, a finalist for the Gilda Lehrman Prize in Military History. A member of the Society of American Historians, he's also the author of two other acclaimed books on American history, A Nation on Fire and The Bill of the Century. And we'll discuss his latest book, Red Scare, Blacklists, McCarthyism, and the Making of Modern America. And joining us now is Juan Cole, professor of modern Middle Eastern and South Asian history at the University of Michigan. His latest articles at Informed Comment include New War on Saudi Refineries by Iran Allies and Houthis Aim for Red Sea Tolls May Have Hit Ship in Egypt. Welcome to Background Briefing, Juan Cole.
1: Thank you, Ian.
0: So, Juan, it looks as if the Houthis have really angered Mohammed bin Salman. And we know that he has a temper. After all, he ordered the beheading and dismemberment of a critic in Turkey. And now he has bombed the main Houthi port of Hodeida, apparently sending the military in on a ground offensive. He's furious at Iran through its proxies in Iraq, struck Abqaiq, which is the main big Saudi oil refinery. So it looks as though, and then, of course, this American ship has been struck in a Mediterranean port in Egypt, an LNG ship. So it's pretty clear that this Trump-Netanyahu war on Iran is poised to break out into a wider catastrophe, because once both sides go after each other's oil facilities, then it's a catastrophe for the world and the global economy. So how much on the brink are we, Juan?
1: Well, the situation with regard to diesel and gasoline is dire. The way we've gotten through this crisis so far is that the United States, China, and Europe have drawn down their strategic reserves, both state reserves and the reserves held by private companies. But you can only do that for so long. And we are now at historic lows in those reserves. And because of the resumption of hostilities, the Strait of Hormuz is still basically closed. And now the Houthis are the Helpers of God militia, which controls 80% of the Yemeni population, I think has decided to take advantage of the straits, so to speak, of in which the Saudis find themselves, to put more pressure on the Saudi government by closing the Red Sea routes for Saudi petroleum, which can't go out of the Strait of Hormuz anymore, but can go through the Bab el-Mandeb from the Red Sea into the Indian Ocean.
0: Right, otherwise known as the Gates of Grief. But as you pointed out, Juan, in your article, Houthi's aim for Red Sea tolls may have hit ship in Egypt, that last time around when the Houthis tried to close those straits and went after various ships, shipping companies paid about $180 million a month in protection money. My understanding is that the Saudis were paying protection money to the Houthis, and they broke that deal, and I assume they broke that deal because the Iranians more or less told them to. I've talked to a lot of analysts on Yemen over the years, and many have said, oh, no, the Houthis aren't really that connected to Iran. They don't take orders from Tehran, but it sure looks like they do.
1: Well, I think taking orders is too strong. They're allies, and they see common interests. But as I said, I think the Saudis are in a difficult position right now because most of their exports of petroleum, on which their economy completely depends. I mean, it's like 70-80% of the Saudi economy is its oil exports and petrochemicals and so forth. Those are not going out through the Strait of Hormuz, and they have a pipeline to the west that ends up in Yanbu on the Red Sea coast. So they had a capacity of about 3.5 million barrels a day through that pipeline before the war. It can do 7 million barrels a day, and so they've started sending extra petroleum through that pipeline to make up a little bit of the losses that they have had in the Persian Gulf. But if the Houthis make it difficult or impossible to export petroleum through the Red Sea, then the Saudis are completely cut off, and their economy will collapse. So the Houthis are doing this not because Iran told them to, I don't think, but because they think they can extract concessions from the Saudis, and they can hurt the United States, which has bombed them quite a lot and would like to see them overthrown as well.
0: Well, on Wednesday, Saudi's defense minister, Prince Salman, had an urgent meeting with Trump and J.D. Vance in the Oval Office. And apparently the Saudis are trying to get a coalition together of European Navy ships to police the Red Sea choke point that the Houthis control. They've already got Turkey, Pakistan, Egypt, Sudan, and Djibouti to sign on to this deal. So when you say the Saudis are vulnerable, how much can they form an international coalition to make the Houthis vulnerable?
1: Well, the Houthis are difficult to dislodge. I mean, the Saudis launched a campaign against them in 2015. That war went on for 7 years. The Houthis still control 80% of the Yemeni population. And they're hard scrabble. You know, they're good old boys from the rural north, and they have their own base in the Zaidi community in Yemen, but they've also made advantageous deals with other tribes. So the Saudis have not been able to get rid of the Houthis or even to substantially weaken them. And the Houthis did, when the Israeli genocide against Gaza began in 2023, the Houthis closed the Red Sea at that time by targeting shipping on the open seas. And at that time, also in 2023, 2024, the Saudis and the United States attempted to create a naval alliance that would keep the Red Sea open. Not very many people, not very many countries signed on to that naval alliance, and it was completely ineffectual. And the problem, Ian, is we've entered a stage now of drone warfare. And I think the great naval powers are confused about what to do about it. I've heard admirals, you know, talking about how they're capable of protecting their ships with anti-missile missiles, with interceptors. And to some extent, that may be true. But they're not able to protect a big body of water like the Red Sea or the Persian Gulf. They can't protect all the ships that are on it. They can't protect the littoral countries. So this idea of a naval force to take on the Houthis doesn't make any sense. The Houthis are not a naval force. They're not doing this with the Navy. They're doing it with drones. And so you'd need interceptors. And there's an inequity in the military configuration here, because the Houthis and the Iranians can fire these little drones. They're like Volkswagens, and they cost $30,000. They're cheap, but they're effective. They're long distance. They're fairly accurate, and the interceptors for them are $1.5 million a piece, and the United States seems to have used up at least half of all the interceptors it has, and you can't dedicate all of them to protecting the Red Sea. You have to protect U.S. allies in East Asia, South Korea, Taiwan, and so forth. So the U.S. is at the moment, you know, losing an asymmetrical war. And the idea that the Saudis can win this asymmetrical war when they couldn't for the 7 years that they fought it before, that suddenly now they have a capacity to do it, doesn't make any sense, except that the Saudis are desperate. And I think that they could, you know, make an attempt to hurt the Houthis in Yemen militarily, but the likelihood of victory seems to be low.
0: Well, it didn't work last time, that's for sure. And it didn't work for the Egyptians back in the 1960s. But the last time around, when the Houthis were going after ships in that choke point, and there was an international coalition of warships trying to protect ships, the Iranians had intelligence vessels there telling the Houthis which ships to target. This time around, they've targeted Saudi tankers, which started this whole tit-for-tat striking war back and forth between the Houthis and Saudis, which is obviously going to escalate. So where do they get their intelligence from, the Houthis? How do they know which ships to strike?
1: Well, Ian, I am not a signals intelligence guy, so I can't tell you the technicalities of how exactly the Houthis and the Iranians are doing this. All I can say is that, I mean, it just seems to be radar, and it doesn't seem to be very complicated, and the U.S. hasn't managed to knock it out. And, you know, the big shipping companies, there are about six who handle these enormous container ships, and there are also, of course, the oil and gas tankers. Most of them, the last time the Houthis did this, just went around the coast of West Africa between Asia and Europe and avoided the Red Sea. And I think we'll see more of that just because, you know, you have this big investment of billions of dollars in these ships. And a little drone could set them on fire, or sink them. You don't want to take that chance. So it's in some ways, just the Houthis announcing that they're going to behave in this way is enough to seriously disrupt the Red Sea trade. And that's what the Saudis and the others have to be afraid of.
0: Well, you can take the biggest tankers, which take 2 million barrels down the Red Sea to the Asian markets, but you can't take them through the Suez Canal. You can only take the million-barrel tankers, which are super tankers, but there's a super tanker and there's a super, super tanker. But then now these tankers have to go, not the biggest ones, but the smaller ones, the million-barrel ones, go through the Suez, through the Mediterranean, down the west coast of Africa, around Cape Town, and then back up the Indian Ocean to the Asian market. So it's a much longer haul. So I was noted that after Netanyahu had his meeting in the White House with Trump on Tuesday, he said that he was asked about, you know, this war and the extent to which it's had a terrible impact on the energy market, and how would you ever deal with the Iranians over the Straits of Hormuz because they have all the cards. And Netanyahu said, well, that's not going to last very long. They're going to change all of the oil pipelines now out of the Gulf, and they're all going to come through. He actually said they're going to come through Israel. So what are the workarounds? Are they practical?
1: Well, yeah, you can export the oil and gas through pipelines, and that's been done for a very long time. In fact, you know, the U.S. invaded Lebanon in 1958 over the possibility that the radical government that had come to power in Iraq might disrupt plans for a pipeline and to the Mediterranean. So that's not a new idea. But Ian, drones can hit pipelines too. I don't understand this thinking that, well, you don't go through the Gulf, you can have pipelines instead, and those are safe. The Iraqi insurgents during the Iraq War very frequently took out the pipeline that went from Kirkuk to Ceyhan in Turkey, and so it wasn't flowing a lot of the time because of sabotage. So I don't understand that way of thinking. I think it's just, you know, Netanyahu has gotten the whole world into a big problem. I mean, this is an energy crisis. It's felt in the United States to some extent, but for a lot of countries, it's a big energy crisis because they were heavily dependent on the kind of petroleum that was refined in the Gulf. Israel has to have talking points to say, well, why did you do this to us? You know, the Koreans and others have scolded Netanyahu for all this, and it's made Israel even more of a black sheep in the world community than it was to begin with. So, of course, he's going to say things, well, we'll need this workaround. The other thing about the pipelines is it would take 5 years to make them. And then they're just as vulnerable as the sea routes, and they're more expensive. That whole line of talking doesn't solve the problem. And the problem is that the world is dependent on fossil fuels. Fossil fuels are highly vulnerable to disruption by war and by tactics, which Iran is demonstrating. And the actual way to get out of this crisis is to move very quickly towards the electrification of transport. I drive an electric car. I don't care what the price of gasoline is, and I've got solar panels on my roof, and I fuel it from those. So, you know, China understands this and is moving very rapidly to electrify its economy, and therefore, you know, has not suffered as badly from this crisis as a lot of countries have. So that's the solution. It's not pipelines are just as vulnerable as sea routes.
0: But just in closing, in the last minute, one, the people who are not suffering from this crisis, the people who are making out like bandits, are the big oil companies.
1: Well, they are, of course, because of the high prices. But it's also, you know, if you think about the long-term future of this industry, Ian, this is not good news, because what it means is that fossil fuels are very volatile, very vulnerable, and who wants to plan out their economy? If you're Kenya or you're India, are you really going to look out 50 years and say, oh, ExxonMobil will take care of me? That's just not the case anymore. It's very obvious that this industry is in deep trouble, and the world is going to move to green energy really quickly.
0: Yeah, well, you've got to get Trump out of the way before that happens. So I thank you for joining us, Juan. I appreciate it.
1: Thank you, Ian.
0: And again, I've been speaking with Juan Cole, who is a professor of modern Middle Eastern and South Asian history at the University of Michigan. He's the author of the blog Informed Comment at juancole.com, and the author of Muhammad, Prophet of Peace Amid the Clash of Empires, and most recently, Gaza Yet Stands. His latest articles at Informed Comment include new war on Saudi refineries by Iran allies, and Houthis aim for Red Sea tolls may have hit ship in Egypt. We're going to take a brief station break, back looking into the similarities between Stalin's show trials and yesterday's unseemly grilling of Dr. Anthony Fauci by Republican junkyard dogs, showing how low the Senate, the most exclusive club in the world, has sunk.

0: Welcome back. I'm Ian Masters, and this is Background Briefing, available 24/7 at backgroundbriefing.org. And joining us now is Larry Tye, a prize-winning journalist formerly at the Boston Globe and a Nieman Fellow at Harvard University. He's the author of the New York Times bestseller Satchel, as well as the father of Spin, Homelands, and Rising from the Rails. His latest book is Demagogue, The Life and Long Shadow of Senator Joe McCarthy. Welcome to Background Briefing, Larry Tye.
1: Great to be with you.
0: Well, thanks for joining us, Larry. And yesterday, watching the grilling of Dr. Fauci before the Senate Homeland Security Committee chaired by Senator Rand Paul, who Fauci accused of having an obsession about getting him, and it did turn into a show trial, I thought the behavior of the Republican senators was so appalling. It's often been said, Larry, that the United States Senate is the most exclusive club in the world. Well, boy, did they lower the tone of this august body. The outrageous gutter sniping from the senators Marino and Tuberville were just disgusting. So I guess on two levels, I found it appalling. One, the kind of junkyard dog questions coming from these yapping senators, as well as the kind of Red Scare feel it had about the ghost of Joe McCarthy, or in the case of your book, the shadow of Joe McCarthy.
1: Great. So I would only disagree with you in one place, and you said they lowered the tone, and I would say they actually brought us back to the tone of low blow Joe McCarthy that the Senate has hit in the past. And I think that I thought we had gotten beyond that kind of a tone. In 1953, in just 1 year, 71 witnesses who went before McCarthy's subcommittee called, basically availed themselves of their Fifth Amendment rights, to the point where McCarthy had a ready retort with them. He called them Fifth Amendment communists, and he would try to get them fired, and he oftentimes did.
0: Well, Dr. Fauci, of course, was forced to use the Fifth Amendment 111 times. On the one hand, it seemed to frustrate the Republicans, but on the other hand, Rand Paul is now saying that they may be able to prosecute him again because his amnesty or his pardon from President Biden, apparently they think they might have a workaround. The legal scholars have differing opinions on this. What's your sense, Larry?
1: So my sense is that the senators are refusing to see the irony in saying that innocent people don't need the Fifth Amendment. There are two ironies, actually. One is that an innocent person is precisely whom most jurists believe the Fifth Amendment was crafted to protect. And the other is that in the case of Joe McCarthy, he himself perpetually hid behind his Senate immunity in a way that is reminiscent today of the way President Trump hides behind the immunity the Supreme Court has given him. And the idea of lawmakers, you know, sitting there when they know their speech is automatically protected when they are in the U.S. Senate, chastising somebody else, condemning somebody else for using this protection, just seems to me not just ironic, but hypocritical.
0: Well, speaking of hypocrisy, it turns out that Stephen Miller and his wife, Katie, particularly Katie, was very friendly to Dr. Fauci. And in the diary that Rand Paul released, there's lots of exchanges between them, and Fauci is actually giving her medical advice since she was pregnant at the time. And she obviously was very fond of him. But now that hasn't stopped Stephen Miller from calling for Dr. Fauci's head.
1: So it also just seems to me, Dr. Fauci is 85 years old. And the idea that somebody who, as a former health reporter I know, was a hero, not just in the COVID era, but in the era of AIDS, when I was a young cub medical reporter and he was the go-to guy for the world in terms of trying to understand what AIDS was all about. The idea that this guy at age 85, who ought to be celebrated as a national hero, is being demeaned, and that a senator from Kentucky is trying to put him behind bars, seems to me as a travesty of justice, as well as a farce in terms of what the Senate proceeding looked like yesterday.
0: So can you put this in the broader context then, Larry Tye, that this is the age of Trump, this is MAGA?
1: So this is the age of Trump, this is MAGA, and this is a revisiting of one of our most disgraceful eras from our past, which is the era of Joe McCarthy. And I think it's not accidental. I think that Joe McCarthy's protege was a young, aggressive lawyer from New York named Roy Cohn. And half a century later, Roy Cohn was Donald Trump's mentor. So we have a flesh and blood through line from all of this, from the worst of our past in the 1950s to today. And sadly, it is now targeted Anthony Fauci. And he said things in his diary that he never intended to be made public. And sure, he showed some vanity, but a guy who was out there on a daily basis for half a century rescuing America from infectious disease, it is not surprising that when everybody was toasting him, which they were doing in the early days of COVID, that he would show a little vanity, and that suddenly became a basis to put this guy behind bars. It's just a stretch of logic that defies logic.
0: Well, I'm not even sure, Larry, that it was vanity so much as he was just sort of puzzled. He's flattered. He's trying to process the idea that suddenly all these celebrities are calling him up and Barbara Streisand wants to be his best friend.
1: So that is definitely true. Vanity may be too harsh a judgment, but whatever it is, he did seem delighted by the idea that he was the toast of the town and he deserved to be. And it's just another irony in all of this is one of the things that a libertarian like Rand Paul is supposed to stand for is protection of civil liberties against government encroachment. And he is guilty of precisely that. And it strikes me as odd and sad that you have a libertarian going after the civil liberties and the constitutional protections of somebody like Tony Fauci.
0: Well, apparently, Trump is a little uncertain about RFK Jr. There's some rumors that he may even be considering firing him, not because the guy's been a catastrophe for public health and is a dangerous, egotistical, completely disgraceful person who's trading on his family name, which he's been busily destroying, and his cousin, Jack Kennedy's daughter, Caroline. She, before his Senate confirmation, she sent both a video and a letter to all the senators saying what a disaster he is, what a terrible person he is, how he's responsible for the death of his own brother, getting him hooked on heroin, just really laying out just an absolutely devastating case against this guy. But Trump nevertheless goes ahead and makes him the head of the second most powerful agency in the U.S. government. And he then sets about, and Trump says, go at it, and he sets about to destroy as much as he can. But apparently that's not enough for Trump. He thinks that Bobby Kennedy Jr. is not crazy enough, and he's thinking of replacing him with Dr. Oz because he's apparently not able to pursue this ridiculous conspiracy theory that vaccines cause autism.
1: Yes. So I think that we're in an era when nothing is surprising, and an era that is eerily familiar to me, having spent several years deep into the Joe McCarthy mindset. And the McCarthy, of course, only rose to senator. On the other hand, Joe McCarthy was at the height of his reign, the second most popular figure in America, trailing only our war hero President Dwight Eisenhower. And McCarthy had popularity numbers through most of his Senate run that dwarf those of Donald Trump.
0: Well, just in closing, Trump said a while back, actually, in his first term, when he was frustrated with his first AG Sessions, he said, "Where's my Roy Cohn?"
1: He did.
0: So he's found his Roy Cohn in Todd Blanche, but now...
1: So he has, but what I think he was saying, it would have been too politically incorrect for even Donald Trump to have said, "Where is my Joe McCarthy?" Roy Cohn was the middleman. It was really Joe McCarthy that I think Donald Trump was saying, "Where is somebody who's a blood and guts, hard-nosed, take-no-prisoners guy like McCarthy that Donald Trump was searching for?"
0: Well, but Roy Cohn represented the mob, and he taught Trump to be a mob boss and to have absolute disgust for the law. And Trump that's why Trump gets away with so much, because people don't expect him, because he thinks and acts like a criminal. I mean, who would have thought that he would have organized a coup attempt against the United States Constitution and the Capitol itself? I mean, this guy is so successful because he acts and thinks like a criminal and pushes the envelope in ways that people aren't prepared to deal with.
1: Yes, and maybe self-serving to me. The only, again, change that I would make in what you just said is that I think he thinks and acts like Joe McCarthy. And Joe McCarthy basically had no limits. He would do anything to get what he wanted. And what he ultimately wanted was just to have Joe McCarthy's name everywhere. I think he had no... he was amoral. He had no particular political goals. They shifted by the minute. And I think that is, again, what we're seeing today.
0: Right. Well, he was a depraved alcoholic, and that eventually brought him down. Trump, unfortunately, his only virtue is that he doesn't drink.
1: Right. So that's interesting you say the alcoholic, because one of the things, my book had the benefit of Joe McCarthy's daughter agreeing to let me see all of his personal and professional papers that had been under lock and key. And those were incredibly revealing about what he was thinking. But the other thing that I got released and that the world saw for the first time was Joe McCarthy's medical records. And from Bethesda Naval Hospital, when he was dying, the world was told that he had died from hepatitis. What he had actually died from was drinking too much. He had such acute alcohol poisoning, and that led to basically the shutdown of all of his systems. And that is the tragic end of Joe McCarthy, that he was drinking a quart of alcohol a day by the end of his life, and that killed him.
0: Well, that says a lot, and I thank you very much for joining us here today, Larry Tye.
1: Great to be with you.
0: We're going to take a brief station break and back, assessing whether the Republicans can pull off a new Red Scare.
2: Bubble. Joe, bubble. Come here a minute. Bubble. I got a red hot tip bubble. For you, Joe. Bubble.

0: Joe. He's filling my gal with propaganda, and I'm scared she will meander. Don't want to take a chance.
1: Welcome back. This is Ian Masters, and this is Background Briefing, available 24/7 at backgroundbriefing.org. And joining us now is Clay Risen, a reporter and editor at The New York Times and the author of The Crowded Hour, Theodore Roosevelt, The Rough Riders, and The Dawn of the American Century, a finalist for the Gilda Lehrman Prize in Military History, a member of the Society of American Historians. He's also the author of two other acclaimed books on American history, A Nation on Fire and The Bill of the Century. And his latest book is Red Scare, Blacklists, McCarthyism, and the Making of Modern America. Welcome to Background Briefing, Clay.
2: Thanks for having me.
1: Well, thanks for joining us, Clay. And then yesterday, before the United States Senate Homeland Security Committee, chaired by Rand Paul, I don't know whether you saw it, all of it, but I watched quite a bit of it. And I must say it was really upsetting to see an 85-year-old man who had done nothing but serve this country to heal people and to make people better. And he had a big role in saving millions of lives during the COVID pandemic, particularly with pushing through at record-breaking speed a vaccine that saved millions of lives. Here he is being bullied and hectored and humiliated by these senators like Tommy Tuberville, you know, football coach, Josh Hawley, the guy that saluted the January 6th insurrectionists, and Bernie Marino, who card dealer who dropped the F-bomb. So I must say, I was looking around for the modern-day equivalent of Joseph Welch, who stood up to McCarthy and said, "Have you no sense of decency, sir? At long last, have you left no sense of decency?" But alas, nobody did step up. I mean, the Democrats were obviously critical of the Republicans. But in general, what does it say, Clay? Does this mean that the United States Senate, the most exclusive club in the world, has become magnified and is just simply a shadow of itself?
2: I think it's very, I agree with you, it's very disheartening to see, because, you know, whatever, if you agree with what Dr. Fauci did, the decisions he made, he does deserve a certain degree of deference, I think, which is something that the Senate and in American politics used to give, sort of the benefit of the doubt that people who did dedicate their lives to public service were doing it with good intentions. And, you know, it's funny. I mean, I know we want to talk about the Red Scare, but it did come to mind a lot because that was a time when people didn't do that, when good intentions were not assumed. And here we see it again. I think this time, though, one of the differences is that, you know, they're playing to a very particular audience. So much of what they were doing was trying to play to people for whom the COVID period in American history remains red meat, and Fauci remains an enemy. You know, this is not the first time that people on the right have made him into a punching bag, and I'm sure that he has heard all of this before. But to see it happen live in the Senate was, I think, a new level downward, unfortunately.
1: But in terms of your book, Red Scare, Clay Risen, you point out that during the McCarthy Red Scare, no group suffered as much scrutiny or punishment during the Red Scare as the federal workforce. And isn't Dr. Fauci, and he's a part of the federal workforce, it's already been ravaged by the richest man in the world who fired and eviscerated so many jobs at the urging of the head of the OMB, Russell Vought, who said he wanted to cause trauma. Well, they certainly did that.
2: Yeah.
1: So there's an inescapable connection there, surely.
2: Oh, of course. No, I think one of the unfortunate, very clear parallels between the era of the Red Scare and what we've seen over the last year and a half, I can't believe it's only been a year and a half, is this demonization of federal workers. You know, again, people for whom, given all the options they had in their lives as lawyers or doctors or accountants, you know, they chose one that was public service. It's not the highest remuneration. You're not going to make a fortune off of it, but it is in the to the good of the public. And, you know, look, yes, there are always going to be bad actors in every profession. But what we saw during the Red Scare and today is a wholesale demonization and an assumption that the people involved in building and managing our government and trying to move the country forward are prima facie, you know, bad actors, whether they're secretly communists or part of the deep state or whatever, you know, pedophiles. I mean, pick your conspiracy theory. These things are always sort of leading, you know, sort of in the background of every one of these hearings, every one of these exposés that you see come out that, you know, unfortunately happen in forums like the Senate, where most Americans are still used to giving deference in their own right, right? Saying, look, if it happens in the Senate, it must be news, it must be worthwhile, because otherwise, why would this august body be doing this? And I think that's one of the real tragedies here, is that you have these people, many of these senators, who do not respect the institution, are not treating it with the deference it deserves, and they're pulling one over on the American public by making it seem like this is legitimate, this is a legitimate line of pursuit.
1: So, Clay, my sister was married to the son of one of the blacklisted Hollywood writers and directors, and I got to meet some of the surviving blacklisted Hollywood 10 and others. And that whole period, of course, I'm broadcasting from Los Angeles, did traumatize the movie community here in Hollywood. But ironically, what ended the power of this House of Un-American Activities Committee to destroy lives of Americans and to violate the First Amendment protections that people have to have political ideas. After all, we pride ourselves on being a democracy, so what's wrong with having pluralism in our politics? But apparently not. But the point is that HUAC was eventually brought down by ridicule when people like Abbie Hoffman and the Yippies were hauled in, and they came dressed in soldiers of the American Revolution or as Viet Cong and made fun of them and turned the tables on these Congress people who were saying, are you not a communist? You know, Hoffman says, are you not a communist? Back at them, you know. So the point I'm trying to make here is that, you know, power is what you give to others. So is there a way to diffuse this current moment where you've got our Secretary of State, Rubio, suggesting that Cuba manipulates all of these prominent Americans, like Mandani and AOC and Amy Goodman and others, as fellow travelers? The idea that this failed state where they can't collect the garbage and the lights aren't on is somehow behind this huge new Red Scare is laughable, but I don't know that anybody is making fun of it in the way that the House of Un-American Activities was finally brought down.
2: Yeah, well, I think, you know, unfortunately, one of the lessons of that period was that it took time, you know, and it took, frankly, another generation, you know, Hoffman and Rubin and their fellow, their comrades, so to speak, you know, they were the children of that generation of blacklisted writers. And they were able to just have a little psychological distance. One of the things that defined the Red Scare was just how present and how terrifying it was to a lot of people. Whether or not it was a paper tiger or not, the fact that enough people believed it was gave it power. You know, the blacklist was never an official policy. It was simply an understanding among studios that there were certain writers who, and actors and producers and best boys and all, everybody that goes into that, there were certain people who were not to be hired. And there were, you would do a background check and you would ask around and say, is this guy okay? Can we hire him? And if the word came back no, then you wouldn't. But it wasn't a list. It wasn't, the blacklist literally did not exist. It only existed because people agreed to it. And so it just took time for that fever to break. And I think it's one of the most, disheartening parts of this story is that while there were a lot of individual people who stood up in Hollywood, in Washington. You mentioned, you know, Joseph Welch, people who resisted. Ultimately, it just faded. And I hate to say that that's probably what will happen this time around as well.
1: Well, a lot of politicians rose as a result of hitching their wagon to this paranoia.
2: Yeah.
1: Richard Nixon and Ronald Reagan, who was the head of the Screen Actors Guild at the time of the House Pan-American Activities. So
2: yeah.
1: I don't know whether the politicians that I mentioned that were screaming at Dr. Fauci yesterday are the best examples, but Donald Trump is trying to bring back a Red Scare by suggesting that democratic socialists are the greatest threat to America.
2: Yeah, I mean, I don't want to sound doom and gloom, because one of the other consequences was, you know, I think a real strengthening of civil liberties in America. The American Civil Liberties Union did not do a great job at its job during the Red Scare, but it learned its lesson. And so by the 1960s, not only the ACLU, but a lot of other civil liberties groups emerged. And I think from that lesson, you know, they understood that actually civil liberties are something that have to be defended aggressively. And as a consequence of that, they were there when Martin Luther King was marching. They were there when Stonewall, when gay rights and women's rights took off. And so these things, you know, not to say that one had to happen for the other to succeed, but I think that you can also see a certain back and forth. And I expect that while it may take time for our current moment to pass, you will see a younger generation of people, as well as older people who, quote unquote, have learned their lesson, you know, who come back with a different model of democracy, a stronger model, stronger commitment to, you know, standing up to people who try to take advantage of the cracks in the system, and that nothing will ever be perfect, but that maybe 10, 15, 20 years from now, we'll look back and say, you know, we're a lot better because of what we learned from what to many people was a pretty dark time.
1: So your book, Clay Risen, Red Scare, Blacklist, McCarthyism, and the Making of Modern America, points out that in many ways the Red Scare was started by President Truman, a Democrat, in March of 1947. He signed an executive order, 9835, establishing a loyalty program to investigate the political sympathies, affiliations, and members of all federal employees. But the bottom line with what happened with the Red Scare was that it was a massive, massive success for the Republicans, because they were in the political wilderness after the Roosevelt, the FDR era. And in 1952, at the heart of McCarthy's influence, Republicans reclaimed not only the White House, but both houses of Congress, which they hadn't done since until George W. Bush. So they got the trifecta. And I think the lesson of history there is that they were able to use the Red Scare to shrink the left on hoisting this notion that if you were a progressive on domestic issues, you were therefore aiding and abetting the Soviet enemy. And it does seem that ever since that period, to some extent, the Democrats have been defensive about, you know, wanting to be just as anti-communist as the other guy. Would you accept that thesis?
2: Oh, yeah, absolutely. And you know, right, there's a little bit of nuance, I would say. I mean, one of the things that also defined the Red Scare was a split between the center left and the left. And I mean, the fighting between those two sides was as vicious as it was between Republicans and Democrats. And, you know, there were, I'd say, to steal a phrase, you know, good people on both sides, so to speak. But ultimately what it did was it demonized the left, even among Democrats, and it caused Democrats to draw a very narrow line where anything beyond it was unacceptable, right? So this really surfaced during the rise of Clinton and the Clinton era, where, you know, there was just certain types of left-wing expression that were not going to be allowed into the party. And it was an adamantly neoliberal centrist party during that period. And, you know, that has broken down. Obviously, we're seeing a lot of success at the polls by

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1: Hablamos tu idioma.
2: It's moving to the left. What does that mean? I think a lot of people in the center right now and people in charge of the Democratic Party are working with an outdated playbook. And, you know, they're thinking back to the Red Scare. They're thinking back to the Clinton era and saying, well, our training has been resist any entreaties to move to the left or to embrace left-wing candidates. And, you know, I think there's a new playbook, frankly, and how that works out will be, I think, one of the big stories of the next 4 years.
3: Well, it's playing out now, Clay, to the extent to which the Democrats may not pick up the Senate because they have the must-win state of Michigan, where there's a lot of fratricide between a liberal candidate supported by Bernie Sanders and AOC and a centrist Democratic congresswoman.
2: Yeah, I think so. I think that Michigan will be the place to watch. And look, I'm not saying that one side is necessarily right. I think there is we live in a conservative country and we live in an electoral democracy. And those two things mean that what makes sense to a base and what might be true ideologically is not the thing that's going to win a given election. And what works in New York City may not work in Michigan. We all know these lessons. This is how American politics is. It's fractured as much as it is national. And so, but that said, the ground has shifted. And so I really think it'll be interesting. You know, right now, Abdul Saeed is trailing Mike Rogers in the head-to-head setup. If he is the candidate and the election were today, he would lose. Now, there's a lot of time between now and November. A lot of things can change. It'll be really interesting to see what happens. And I think that will be one of the litmus tests because, you know, this is not New York. This is not Denver. This is not a left-leaning place we're talking about in Michigan. And whether enough people out there can be won over to El Saeed's platform, that'll be the test.
3: Well, in a way, this has echoes of what you've written about with Edward R. Murrow being, in a way, the kind of nail in the coffin of McCarthy with his popular broadcast at the time on CBS, See It Now, where he did urge Americans to accept their own culpability in McCarthyism by saying that McCarthy didn't create the situation of fear, he merely exploited it. And then he quoted Shakespeare to drive home his point. The fault, dear Brutus, is not in our stars, but in ourselves. So you just said, Clay, that America's a very conservative country. I think liberals in this country simply can't get their heads around that. You know, I mean, how many times have liberals woken up to find that their president is Richard Nixon, that their president is Ronald Reagan, that their president is George W. Bush, and more nightmarishly, twice they woke up to find that their president is Donald Trump.
2: Mm-hmm. Yeah, you know, they've also woken up to find out that FDR is their president and that Lyndon Johnson is their president and Jimmy Carter. You know, so there have been, you know, none of these are, you know, with the exception of certain FDR policies, certain Johnson parties, you know, this is not the left as you might find in Europe. But for America, these are left-leaning candidates, left-leaning presidents. But those happened in specific circumstances. You know, there are reasons why those guys ended up in office. You take the average candidate and they're, you know, going to be leaning somewhat to the right, you know, across the board, averaged out. And that's just the way things are. So you have doesn't mean you can't not believe in national health care or, you know, defunding ICE. But you have to be a little more strategic about how you go about those things. I think candidate selection is the most important thing. You know, I live in New York. Mamdani is obviously, you know, this is a left-leaning city. Mamdani is a left-leaning candidate. He's also an amazing politician, really just stupendous. And, you know, AOC is a stupendous politician.

0: And you know, they, I think, are people that I think should be models for other left-leaning candidates around the country, because you can't just go into a situation and think, well, are my platform is going to appeal to the average American, because frankly, it just won't, even if it's a great platform.
1: So, Clay Risen, just in the last couple of minutes here, since we're offering up your book, Red Scare, Blacklist, McCarthyisms, and The Making of Modern America, and it's clearly in the context of what's happening here, both with Trump trying to gin up a new Red Scare and what we witnessed yesterday in a Soviet-like show trial, which, by the way, you know, I've studied the Soviet Union and spent some time there during the Cold War, and there was such an uncanny comparison between Stalin's show trials and the House of Un-American Activities. I mean, did we realize that we're imitating the enemy?
0: Yeah, I think in both those cases, and then watching yesterday, you know, what you really saw was, you know, the construction of a scapegoat, and then just senator after senator taking a whack at it, not to make a point, or to win an argument or to advance knowledge, but just to play to an audience out there, and to make a cynical to win a cynical point. And you know, that's so much of what the Red Scare was. You know, aside from some true believers, I don't think many of the people who participated in the Red Scare actually believed that there was a communist conspiracy in America. I think they believed that they could win a lot of points politically by saying there was. And the same thing today. I mean, how many of those senators actually believe that Fauci is some bad actor, some deep state bad guy? And how many of them were just saying, you know, this is what the audience at home wants to hear, and this is the story we're going to construct? I think that's a lot of it. And unfortunately, as we saw so many times during the Red Scare, you can do a lot with that platform. And, you know, Joseph McCarthy showed it, House Un-American Activities Committee showed it, so many other people at all levels of government simply took advantage of the fear of the moment, the sentiment of the public, to play on that, to make it worse, and to their own benefit. And that's fundamentally what the Red Scare was. And I think that there's so many ways we're seeing the same thing today.
1: Well, Clay Risen, I thank you very much for joining us here today.
0: Well, thank you so much for having me, Ian. I really appreciate it. And thanks for giving the book away. I hope someone gets it and really enjoys it.
1: Well, it'll be more than someone, I promise you.
0: All
1: So.
0: right.
1: And this has been Background Briefing. I'm Ian Masters, and I'd like to thank producers Graham Fitzgibbon and Asher Price. 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Bye for now.

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1: It's time for the Rick Smith Show. 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
2: And welcome, brothers, sisters, working class heroes. This is the Rick Smith Show. Thanks so much for being here. Today on the big program, lots to get to, lots to talk about. We now find out who the con man in chief's shakedown officer is. And you'd think it'd be a guy, you know, kind of a crooked nose, kind of a burly dude. Oh, no. Meredith O'Rourke is her name, nicknamed the Princess of Darkness. And that's who goes and does Trump's shakedown work, demanding donations anywhere, asking. In a nice way, for donations, anywhere from $5 million to $50 million, all according to the Wall Street Journal. I'm just taking the investor class's newspaper's word for it. They say that his fundraising operation, well, unprecedented is the word that they used. The headline is, "The Boss Wants This Money," which I gotta imagine is how she leads into, it's a mighty nice business you got there. You'd hate to lose, 10% of it. So, write that check. Companies like Apple, Microsoft, Amazon, Meta, NVIDIA, Comcast, and Union Pacific all have, according to the Wall Street Journal, reportedly donated to Trump-linked projects, especially the ballroom. Now, people like me look at this and go, all of those companies do business with our government, all of them. And it seems to me, I'm not the brightest bulb in the box, but it seems to me that this is a pay-for-play quid pro quo kind of scheme. You give me a little bit of money, I give you a massive return on your investment to lining my pockets. Now, the companies are going, well, no, that's not how it is. There's no conditions. We're just patriotic. And the question I have is, anybody believe that? Anybody? Can I get an amen? Yeah, I believe it. Because the answer is no, nobody buys it. And the reality is there doesn't appear to be a line anymore between what Trump does in the name of we the people and how he profits for himself. I mean, maybe I'm missing something, but when there was a question whether he was actually a billionaire before he became president, and now saying that he made a couple of billion while president, it's kind of turned Trump's second term into some kind of pay-for-play carnival, where you've got all these big mega corporations who are just dumping cash into Trump's orbit. Be it the idiot sons, be it the Kushner guy, be it all of the flackies and yes men and the sycophants and loyalists around him, and for that, they get to cash in on big government contracts, deregulation, and well, favors, stuff, you know, like the next contract. And you know, you look at some of these big companies who are making huge profits, like Shell made nearly $10 billion in profit between April and June because of Trump's war. Are we taxing them? And what we got is a little lip service from Trump to make it, we're gonna do something. When the reality is these big companies are lining their pockets. And at whose expense? Yours, mine, ours. And they're the big ones, boy. When she calls, I guess you better write the check. Want to hear your thoughts. Pay for play, president? Criminal? Rick at the Rick Smith Show.com. Right back. I'm Rick Smith, and this is Labor History in 2.
3: This day in labor history, the year was 1970. That was the day that the NFL Players Association went out on strike. The American Football League and the National Football League officially merged that year. Each league had their own Players Association. With the league merger, they joined forces into one union. The players elected John Mackey, a tight end with the Baltimore Colts, their first president. Frustrated by pay and lack of control over their careers, the players voted to strike. The strike lasted for 2 days. The owners threatened to cancel the season. The NFL used its powerful PR machine to vilify the players in the press. They characterized the players as greedy and stoked fan anger over the walkout. The two sides met again at the bargaining table and reached a collective bargaining agreement. The agreement covered 4 years. The players won improvements to their pensions and dental care. They also secured the right to have agent representation for the first time. But many of the disagreements over pay and control remained unsettled. In 1974, the players were back out on the picket line for 5 weeks during the summer. 8 years later, a 57-day strike disrupted the season. 7 weeks of games were canceled. Then again, 5 years later, the union went on strike during the season. This time, some of the players crossed the picket lines, including stars like Joe Montana and Lawrence Taylor. This broke the strike without settling on a contract. Today, the NFL Players Association continues to push for improved player safety and revenue sharing. The impact of concussions on players' long-term health remains an important issue for the union.
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1: Welcome back to The Rick Smith Show. 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
2: So yesterday was the, 61st anniversary of the signing of Medicare and Medicaid by LBJ back in 1965, I believe it was. Yeah, do the math. Yeah, 61 years, something like that, right around there. And the thing that gets me is, in an election year, you've got a president who's, I don't know if you've noticed, the numbers aren't great for him. Even the MAGA folks are going, whoa, the economy sucks. We've started a war. And now, I guess, going to be gutting part of Medicare. That's why I've turned to my expert on all that is Medicare to maybe explain a little bit of this, maybe help me figure some of this out on this Part D thing. That's why I've asked Alex Lawson to come share some thoughts. Alex is the executive director of Social Security Works. You can check out their work over at socialsecurityworks.org. Alex, thanks for taking time for us.
4: Always, Rick. Always my pleasure to be here.
2: So major anniversary, 61st, I guess. Yeah, 61st mm-hmm. anniversary, big program. Things that, I got to be honest, when my grandmother was alive, had you done anything to Medicare, she'd have beat you with her walker. But here we are in this moment. I'm reading some cuts coming to Medicare Part D. What is it?
4: So Donald Trump did announce that he's ending Biden put in place a program to help cover some of the high drug costs that people with Medicare Part D, which is the prescription drug part of Medicare, still face. And I will also just state, look, Part D actually really lowers seniors' prescription drug prices. But I think everyone remembers just how complicated the system is. And you're like, oh, there was this donut hole, I think. And also Medicare didn't negotiate prices. So President Biden and the Democrats in Congress, you know, all the Republicans voted against, actually took action to lower drug prices. They put in Medicare drug price negotiation, which is a downward pressure on prices. They put in an out-of-pocket cap to try to simplify so that people wouldn't pay over a certain amount, so that you knew that you wouldn't go bankrupt if your drug just happened to not be covered. But there's still costs that people face. And so President Biden also put in this this demonstration project, and it helps people. The problem, though, is it doesn't either the out-of-pocket cap or the subsidy, they don't actually lower drug prices. The only thing that lower drug prices is negotiation, which is pushing the prices of drugs down. That's like my proudest legislative achievement of my career. I moved to Washington, D.C., got my master's in policy to challenge and dismantle the pharmaceutical structure that we currently have and build something based on public health in its place. 10 years it took to get to Medicare drug price negotiation, and it's by far not perfect. You know, the pharma Dems drilled holes in it. It's not all drugs. It's just some drugs. It doesn't start right away. It starts in the future. Obviously, it should be all drugs right away. But all of this is to say the whole problem is the system's just too complicated, right? Like, what other countries don't do this. Other countries, you get sick, you get the care that you need. If a doctor says, you know, take this prescription, you go, you get that prescription. You're never hit with a $35,000 bill or anything, regardless of if you're over 65 or under, right? None of that in other countries that don't allow themselves to just get ripped off. And the real like slap in the face is it's American taxpayers who fund almost all of the research that leads to these new molecules in the first place. So we pay for the research and development, not just early stage research all the way through to the end. We pay for it. GLP-1s, this amazing life-changing molecule, that was all 100% taxpayer-funded research. The VA studying Gila monster venom led to GLP-1s. What would a rational country do? They would be like, oh, wow, we created this amazing drug that will allow people to live healthier, fuller lives, saves enormous amounts of money to the economy by cutting down on sequelae. There are other things that come from obesity and diabetes, extremely costly, right? Other countries would be like, well, great, we developed this molecule. Let's give it to our people. That's not what we do here. No. We literally took the molecule, just gave it to a company, and we're like, now you charge us whatever you want. And then they charge us the highest prices in the world. It's so dumb, Rick.
2: Look, I've had this conversation with others. I go, you know the name Jonas Salk, you know, and everyone does, only because he gave away his fortune.
4: Yeah, I mean, the book to read on this is by Alex Zychek. It's called Owning the Sun, and it's about the transition, because it hasn't always been this way. Like many of the bad things, this really starts in the 80s. We used to actually like solve public health problems, right? There used to be smallpox, and then we eliminated it because that's what America did. Yeah. We used our science and the position in the world to build an international coalition and eliminate smallpox. I mean, that's what we can be doing. Like right now, we could be eliminating pathogens one after another, but we don't.
2: No,
4: because there's no profit in it.
2: No, there's no profit in it. Also, we've got a guy now who, RFK Jr., who's starting a new cooking show to help us learn how to eat, you know, whatever he eats for $5 a meal. So they are solving problems.
4: Yeah, like the problem of not enough measles in this country, right? Like not enough explosive diarrhea from foodborne pathogens in this country. The problems that they're solving are things that, you know, like it's enraging. So I'm trying to use humor to stay calm. But like this guy, RFK, he's a vector. He's a disease vector himself. Like we've been RFK'd as a country. And what that looks like is sick children, babies, measles, outbreaks, right? Like it's just a disaster, Rick. And then they cut $1 trillion out of Medicaid. They cut hundreds of billions more from the Affordable Care Act. You're seeing skyrocketing uncompensated care, which is in emergency rooms. So people don't have access to healthcare. They end up in the emergency room. We end up paying for that. It costs way more. And people are sicker and they die sooner. It's just RFK, you know, the scion of a elite family telling people that, you know, oh, just eat cheaper cuts of meat. or I don't remember if it's Treasury Secretary or whoever. I did listen to Senator Kennedy say it from Louisiana on Bloomberg, where he said, yeah, we're just going to have higher gas prices for a few months now. You know, that's just the and they're very willing for you to sacrifice. Yep. Right. They're really willing to sacrifice you. But you know who's not eating the cheaper cuts of meat is RFK and, you know, his Hollywood elite, right wing Hollywood elite circles that he runs in. No, they're eating at the fanciest restaurants that exist. If he's not eating roadkill, because he's also not right in the head.
2: I was going to go, no, I think he's eating, you know, whatever he ran over or whatever you ran over and has been laying around. But, you know, the reality is your point is spot on. These people don't care about you or me or anyone else, and they're full ready to let you sacrifice for their idiocy. And these cuts to social, these cuts to Medicare. You know, while I understand is a small program right now, but was explained to me that this is a transition towards Trump RX. We don't need Medicare to do any of this drug stuff. We're going to go to Trump RX. And the question I have is, why would you do something like this when you don't have the other thing already in place or working at all yet?
4: Also, Trump RX literally can't lower drug prices. So neither can his most favored nation status, like his drug price. So he understands the political importance of high drug prices. And then he puts in place policies that, like, if you squint, you might mistakenly believe that they will help drug prices. But they don't. They don't drive down the prices, which is why the pharmaceutical executives go to the White House and they stand behind him and they're like, you got it. We're going to lower prices. And you're like, no, they're not. Industry will not lower their own prices. The only thing that lowers prices is when we, the people, express through our elected representatives and senators, through the government, lower drug prices like every other country in the world. Yep. We don't allow ourselves to get ripped off. So transitioning to like Trump RX is just transitioning to the pharmaceutical corporations get to charge whatever they want, whenever they want, so that they can have whatever they want. And they're more than happy to sacrifice your health and wellness for their profits, right? It's 1 in 3 Americans report not being able to afford the drugs that they need. So, you know, it's sick.
2: Right. So let me ask you, why are they doing this now? You know, obviously the war going on, a good cover. Obviously the economy is doing crummy, so this might just get buried. Why is this coming out now? I mean, obviously the anniversary, but why this now? And will this be the end of it, or does it get worse?
4: No, it's definitely going to get worse. This is just a glide path made out of razor blades. That's what they got in store for the American people. Why now? I couldn't tell you because it's a little bit of, you know, political misstep. But the one thing is they might just want to remove it from in September. We're going to get the actual Part D premium increases, which are going to be astronomical along with all of the other premium increases. So in the other parts of Medicare, in the employer-sponsored healthcare, every across the board, premiums are going to skyrocket. And so maybe they're trying to like work that in, but that gives them a level of sophistication that I can't ascribe to them because I watched what they did with the reflecting pool. Right?
2: I mean, like, no, excellent point. Now, you know, the other part that pops into my head is I know the Medicare Advantage plans, they do some bit of negotiating, and the claim is that they get lower drug prices. How much of this is killing off what the public side of things was able to do so that people are kind of forced into a privatized version of Medicare?
4: So they're doing that. This is not a huge accelerant on that process. They're every day putting their finger on the scale to move as many people as possible. Their goal is to privatize Medicare by the end of the Trump administration. The beginning of the Trump administration had already started at over 50% were in privatized Medicare. We'll get numbers next year, but you know it's probably going to be 55%. They keep trying to make it what they call the default option, which is just to force people into privatized Medicare first, unless you say, no, I want traditional Medicare. And they know that that's going to lead to enormous amounts of that would probably lead to like 80% of Medicare Advantage. And at those levels, traditional Medicare doesn't have a risk pool the way these programs, these insurance and social insurance programs work, large enough. And I won't go super wonky, but it's brutal, Rick. They're killing traditional Medicare as fast as they can because they know that they need to kill traditional Medicare before we improve it and expand it to everybody, right? So they want Medicare Advantage for all, which just means corporate insurance for all, right? So they want to eliminate Medicare, guaranteed health care, and they want insurers to be able to cover everybody because insurers have gotten much better over those 61 years. Important to note, Medicare wasn't like born because everything was going rosy. Corporate insurers at the time were not as sophisticated and didn't have all of the tools that we have given corporate insurers today to delay, deny, power, prior authorizations, all of these different things. They now know that they can get, they don't cover everyone over the age of 65. They cover everyone who is least likely to use healthcare over 65.
2: Exactly.
4: And they let everyone else die. That's the future is that if you get sick, you're just going to die facing a bevy of denials and delays from your insurer and be like, you know, what's going on? And if you don't get sick, you know, you're going to be told that you love your insurance and that we have the best healthcare in the world. And it's really hard to pierce that bubble. But I always say, like, just if you think you love your insurance, find somebody on your insurance who is dealing with medical issues right then. And they'll tell you, no, it's terrible, terrible.
2: Or a long-term chronic ailment to where maybe absolutely. You can't work for another quarter and you may lose your insurance. And then what happens to you? No, to me, we definitely need a public option at the minimum. I'm all in on Medicare for all. I would even say, look, you know, TRICARE is good for our heroes. Maybe something along that model might not be bad either. But here we are in this moment where once again, they told us they were going to do a bunch of good stuff and well, not so much. So I guess the question that I have for you is, and this comes back to that what you just said a minute ago, that, you know, we all love our insurance until we go to use it. When is the breaking point, do you think? Because I talk to a lot of people who have gone over to the Medicare Advantage and they go, oh, I get like $35 back in this and I get this and then I get shoes and I get stuff and it's wonderful. I don't get to meet them after everything's gone awry.
4: You know, like that's my job. I get, and the wreckage and carnage, it's heartbreaking because there's so many people who have no idea that Medicare Advantage is not Medicare. Like that's the biggest con that they pulled is having the word Medicare in there. So there's all these people who think they have Medicare. They think that their healthcare is guaranteed and then they get sick, they need it and they get prior authorization delays, denials. I mean, the most just disturbing, and it's really sad, but if you look at end of life, so people covered in Medicare Advantage plans at end of life, their families, you see them switch off, try to get over to traditional Medicare because it's at that point when Medicare Advantage is delaying and denying. And it's just, it's brutal because if you're a policy wonk, you know that you can't do that. That in most places, you can't just switch off of Medicare Advantage and go to traditional Medicare there, unless there's what's called guaranteed issue, which only 5 states have. So it's just, it's a brutal, brutal system, Rick. And I know you know that, but like, you know, what I've been doing my entire career is trying to help people make informed choices, but there are then, you know, oh, I made the best choice I thought, and now I'm in this position. What can I do? And having to be like, nothing. I'm sorry. The system has to change. You are chewed up by the system, right? I don't say it that way, but I have to deliver the news. Like, yeah. That's what people, they just can't believe that. It's so hard for them to believe. They're like, what? So they're just going to let me die? And I'm like, yes. Yeah. I'm sorry, but yes. And isn't there anything I can do? Like, usually, yes. Okay, let's come up with a game plan. There's different, you know, providers who might be able to work with you, right? Like, you never give up. But there's this real deep feeling of decency because most people are decent. So they're like, no, they can't just do this. This can't be allowed. And I'm like, unfortunately, it is.
2: Yeah, fairness
4: isn't
2: is
4: allowed.
2: Yeah, fairness isn't a thing. So last question, you know, what should we be doing? I mean, obviously, this is the beginning of what I agree 100% with you, that they are going to privatize or try and privatize the whole thing before we have a chance to, well, expand it. What's the marching order?
4: I think Democrats are in a pretty good place. I think don't get caught up in, it's really simple. Let's improve Medicare, add vision, hearing, dental, an out-of-pocket cap. Let's lower the age, maybe from 65 all the way down to 50. Let's add Medicaid, 0 to 26. These are all policies that are out there right now and all would increase the risk pool and all would be on the path towards Medicare for all. Yeah. But the key is not to get bogged down too much in the details and really remember the goal, which is building a system that guarantees healthcare, right? And it's like, there's a lot of ways to get there. The key is you can't let the sociopaths who've been killing people for money a seat at the table because they're sociopaths whose business model is killing people for money. So you can't have them at the table. The workers, obviously, there's going to be a place for them in any system. And in fact, their jobs will be so much better. They won't be, in charge of actuarially killing people for money. They'll be providing healthcare, nurses and doctors. There won't be a whole other department in a provider that's just arguing with insurance, right? Getting rid of all of that. So how are you going to pay for it? It saves money.
2: Yeah. No, we're already paying for it. What do you mean?
4: Exactly. Our system is so corrupt and evil that if you guarantee everyone healthcare, right? So we have tens of millions of people who don't have healthcare right now. Give them healthcare, make everyone's healthcare better and give everyone healthcare and you save hundreds of billions of dollars
2: a
4: year.
2: Yeah, listen to you talking common sense, but you just said the main problem. Everyone gets it and we can't have that because the others might get it, Alex.
4: I know, solidarity does grow in adversity and I think we are on healthcare, on healthcare. Like I think RFK and those guys are so removed from the reality that working people, including all of MAGA land, right? And they're getting crushed. Hospitals are going away. So I think people will be willing and ready for a different vision of healthcare in this country. There richest country in the world. We shouldn't just have adequate healthcare for everyone. The best healthcare in the world for everyone, and it'll save us money.
2: Amen. 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Alex Lawson, as always, appreciate the time.
4: Thanks, Rick.
2: Our good friend Alex. I want to hear your thoughts. Is he right? Are we ready? Are we going to get there? Rick at TheRickSmithShow.com. I want to hear your thoughts. Back after this.
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8: I'm Paul Brandeis Rauschenbusch. 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I'll talk with Religion News Service journalists Jack Jenkins and Madiha Anis.
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2: So I got to tell you, I was oddly interested in the next story I want to talk about because, you know, you don't often see, you don't often see education and porn come together. I guess you just don't really see that very often, but evidently a company that made like sex dolls, I think it is, the way I'm getting this, decided that, well, those weren't selling, which I can't believe, but let's use those to then make teachers. And then we can use AI to somehow do that so we can have sex doll teachers. And then my immediate mind went back to the old Van Halen song, Hot for Teacher. And then is that the future? We're now going to be... I got lots of questions, and that's why I've asked my good friend Michael Sonato to come share some thoughts. He's a labor journalist over at The Guardian. He told me about this story about a week ago, and then it broke, and then, well, almost immediately it unbroke. Michael, thanks for taking time for us.
10: Of course, anytime, Rick.
2: So I got to tell you, when I first reached out to you, I saw your story. I'm like, hey, let's talk about sex doll teachers. You know, why not? It'll make sex ed easier, I guess, maybe. But then almost immediately with me reaching out, an AP story came and said, no, they've squashed this. And I find out, it was you. It was you who did it.
10: I'll take the blame on that one. So, yeah, basically what happened. So, yeah, I told you I was working on it. This story kind of popped up a couple weeks ago, but the reporting on it was really bad. It was just, you heard from the company, the superintendent and school district, which were basically indistinguishable from one another. The outlet that initially broke the story cited someone's Facebook comment to cite the opposition. So, I did some research and found out, that there's a teachers union at the school. I wonder what they have to say. So I reached out to the Salamanca Teachers Association through the American Federation of Teachers. That's their parent union, the state teachers union. I also reached out to them as soon as I interviewed the president, Melinda Person. After I spoke with her, they put out a statement. And that's kind of when that kind of snowballed the opposition to this plan. So essentially, There was a crypto company based in Toronto that bought a Las Vegas based sex doll company a couple years ago. And a few weeks ago, it came out with a press release that this company is partnering with the Salamanca School District, which is a small city, 6,000 people in Western New York, that's actually on a Seneca Nation. So around 30 to 40% of the student body are Native American kids. I got a tip about this story, and that was one of the concerns. And I actually spoke with, a couple of residents and members of the Seneca Nation who were, critical of this pilot program of, their children being used as an experiment, given the whole, history of what this country has done to Native Americans.
2: Well, there is that. Yeah. But I got to be honest. I mean, I'm looking at Sally the porn doll and I'm going, I don't know that as a parent, especially of young kids, you go, I don't know that the stereotypical porn doll image that you get, I don't know that I want that at the front of my kid's classroom, let alone being taught by AI, which is a whole nother discussion. Who could possibly be against this, Michael?
10: It was very creepy and shocking to see that connection and to see just renderings of what the doll was supposed to look like. She was supposed to be named Sally, with long brown hair. The company claimed that the sex doll company has different employees and is a different part of the company, but there really wasn't any transparency on it. I asked the company too, what's the educational background or credentials of the people who were involved in developing this. They had no answer. So there's red flags popping up. And so I spoke with the president of the Salamanca Teachers Association, who is a teacher at the high school there. And she even said this is happening too fast. They were calling for a pause. I also saw at the Board of Education meeting, the superintendent on July 21st claimed that the New York State Department of Education was working alongside the district to kind of implement this pilot program. But I hadn't seen any statement put out or anything like that. So I reached out to them on Wednesday, Thursday, the end of the day. They gave me a statement completely contradicting what the district was saying that they were working along. They were saying that they have concerns about privacy and the issues with this program. And then the next day, they halt the program and give it to the New York Times and the New York Focus Group or whatever story, that small outlet, and still never told me anything. So they were clearly not happy that I was doing the story, and I think incited further opposition. And I was the only reporter who actually talked to teachers, and only reporter who actually talked to people who live in the district about their criticisms and concerns with this pilot program that was being sold by the district and this company as just nothing but good and positive things, which is clearly not the case.
2: Look, I see nothing good about AI teachers. Let's start. I mean, we can start with that first. I see nothing good with that at this moment. I still want an actual human in the front of the classroom. But the mockery being part of this, that the doll, I mean, everything that you go, come on, can you be any more misogynistic in your choice of what AI you're going to put at the front of the classroom?
10: Exactly. And they were claiming adamantly that this was not a plan to replace teachers. But the fact of the matter, they spent $57,000 on this doll. They could have put that towards putting an actual teaching assistant in the room. And also, if you didn't want it to replace humans, why are you making it look like a human? So clearly that argument doesn't make sense as well. And they're basically defending it and defending it to the point where they were claiming none of these things were going to happen. It wasn't going to record or things like that. But it provided, it was just accept what they're telling you. There's no verification. What are the guardrails? So lots of red flags,
2: yeah.
10: from the marketing. And I think ultimately they painted themselves in a corner, and had no choice after the New York State Department of Education, sent them, an angry letter, telling them that they were really, upset about this program going forward.
2: Because somebody actually bothered to reach out to the Department of Education. I know Trump's trying to destroy the federal the Department of Education, but at least on the state level, they're fairly responsive. I got to think, you go, hey, my school district wants to put a sex doll at the front of this school. They're going to at least look into it, right?
10: Absolutely. This would have been the first case in the country to, have happened. So, it was, for a good reason, there was a lot of attention, on this story and this pilot program. And, it clearly was just being oversold as to what it was, when it was even they were calling it, it's a pilot program. And, every teacher union, obviously doesn't want this, in New York State and, just around the country, educators have been pushing back on, the push for too much technology in the classroom, too much screen time, it's not good for kids. It was one of the criticisms during the COVID pandemic that kids weren't in the classroom working hands on. They were doing remote learning. So there was a learning loss curve. So, this proposal was just completely ignoring all of that and not even engaging with it.
2: No, look, and I look at a lot of the Scandinavian countries, and I'm sure you've seen this before. A lot of them are moving away from the technology and going back and printing books again, because it hasn't worked. All of this screen time hasn't helped make critical thinkers. And I got to think that an AI teacher is going to do even less of that, because my fear is as we go deeper down this AI rabbit hole, as we do more chat this or that, the less critical thinking and the more regurgitation we're going to get. And for me, education is not just about regurgitating facts. It's about becoming a critical thinking citizen who can participate in self-governance. That's the bigger part of this. And I fear something like this just kills it an awful lot faster.
10: And one of the big concerns too is, they claim the robot wasn't going to record kids, but it was also claiming that it would remember kids' names and details. How is it, storing that information, those interactions with minors? That is, something that shouldn't be done.
2: That's something I didn't even give that a thought.
10: Yeah.
2: That they would be collecting that kind of data and that kind of information. That's another layer of crazy that, I got to think parents should have. So this is one of those moments where I go, because I grew up in the 70s when busing was a thing and parents were basically rioting before they had to put their kids on buses. This seems like one of those things that, I think people should have been basically rioting over.
10: I think to an extent there was, but there was also, fear amongst speaking out against the superintendent and the district. They were kind of, I think, using kids at the high school as a shield from criticism for the program. Claiming, they chose, had input into what the program was, using the free labor.
2: Yeah. No, but what they did is they focused, and I think you hit on it right at the very beginning. They focused on poor people. Let's see if we can kick poor people a little bit more. And that's what this looks like to me. Speaking of kicking poor people, you got another story out yesterday that caught my attention. New survey on U.S. farm workers. In fact, I think the number that stood out to me was what 90% of farm workers said that the raids and the deportations have affected their employment and, and their whole lives. And I would go, that's exactly what the MAGA world wants. That's mission accomplished in their world. So that's got to be music in Trump's ears, but not good for consumers of people who want to buy food from farm workers.
10: Absolutely not. And you have these business groups that have actually supported immigration reform for farm workers because such a significant amount of the farm worker populations, over half, are, you know, undocumented immigrants. So the entire food system in the United States relies on immigrant workers, on immigrant labor. And even in reaching out to the Trump administration, they wouldn't even say the word farm worker. They wouldn't engage with it. And, you know, if you remember last year, those horrifying videos of ICE agents chasing immigrants in the fields. And, you know, one of the stories where, you know, someone fell off a roof and was injured. You know, those that has a significant chilling effect. And the United Farm Workers had a farm worker who is a DACA recipient kind of, you know, explain that, you know, her husband is also undocumented. They have two daughters who are U.S. citizens, and they've just been living in fear. They are just hiding out. They can't live like they normally would. You know, she mentioned her daughter had an 11th birthday recently, and they couldn't celebrate it because they can't risk, you know, going outside and being out in, you know, different parts of their community because they're so afraid of, you know, ICE grabbing one of them or both of the parents and separating the families. And, you know, under this administration, even with, you know, bond and those court proceedings, you know, we're seeing, you know, people who should have pathways to, you know, staying in this country are just being detained. It's, you know, the most in ICE, in immigration detention, you know, ever. You know, we saw it earlier this year of how ICE, and even recently with more killings, just the depravity, the overt racism that's driving the policies of this administration, and it's harming these communities.
2: Yeah. No, I mean, you can't have a birthday party. What do you think? What do you think the employers are doing to these people if they don't feel confident enough to have a birthday party for their kids? You think they're not stealing their wages? You think they're not creating unsafe work conditions? You think they're not using ICE as a tool to keep wages down so their profits can be higher? But I also got to think that the employers can't be thrilled because it's got to be harder to get people to come in and do stuff, isn't it?
10: Absolutely. And, you know, I think you're going to see you know, we've already seen reports of just how worker shortages are going to be impacted by these immigration policies because, you know, immigrants for like such as whether it's farm workers or home care workers and in the healthcare industry, you know, so many vital essential industries rely on immigrant workers. And I think it's also a symptom of why you're seeing with the economy sputtering under Trump. We saw, you know, growth just slow down. The, you know, data came out today. It's not going well. You know, and Trump keeps saying, in the White House keeps saying, oh, it's the golden age. By what metric? Show me one.
2: Because he said so. That's what it is. Because yeah. I said so. But, you know, here's the weird thing. You know, my mind goes into this place. Okay, we're kicking out farm workers, but we want sex dolls teaching kids. Maybe we have the sex dolls pick the crops. Would that work?
10: I don't think the tech is there. I wouldn't trust it.
2: And, you know, here's the weird thing. I mean, the sad reality is we are in such a screwed up place because of, well, one, this administration, and two, you got all of these people who are trying to figure out how they can get their billion off the backs of kids or taxpayers or whatever, and how to replace us, that we come up with all of these schemes and we're not really making lives better. Look, I was told when Trump was going to took office, it was going to be utopia. This is what we get.
10: Exactly. None of this is good for workers.
2: I got to tell you. So last question, I got to go back to the sex doll thing. Is this done? I mean, is this company done, or is this, they're going to find another poor group of people to maybe make some modifications, make her look more like a librarian instead of a porn star. I don't know what, because look, I know they use AI teachers in places like South Korea. But I don't want to see it here. But I'm curious what you think the future of that is.
10: I think it's done for the time being, but I don't think it's dead. I think, whether it's this particular case or just a different company, I think it's just going to be a concern that's going to pop up down the road.
2: Yeah. So lastly, are you concerned? Because you're the guy who killed the porn star teacher, AI teacher. There's got to be some, you looking over your shoulder?
10: No, not yet. Although if I look over my shoulder and see a sex doll robot, I'll be pretty petrified.
2: Michael, as always, great work. I appreciate your time, brother.
10: Yeah, of course. Thanks, Rick.
2: Thanks so much. Michael Sonato, labor reporter there at The Guardian. Check out his work over at The Guardian, guardian.com, the website. I gotta know. Pro sex doll teacher, anti, or pro sex doll. I want to hear your thoughts. Rick at TheRickSmithShow.com. Right back. I'm Rick Smith, and this is Labor History in Two. On this day in labor history,

players and owners reached a compromise, which ended the lengthy strike. In the settlement, a team that lost a free agent could be compensated by drawing from a pool of players. Players agreed to restrict free agency to those who had six or more years in the major leagues. Because of the long strike, the All-Star game was pushed all the way back until August 9th. When you go to the ballpark, you're likely not thinking about labor issues. Nonetheless, the players are unionized and had to fight hard to win free agency and other protections. There have been 8 work stoppages in Major League Baseball. 1981 held the record as the longest, until 1994, that is. The strike started in August and resulted in the cancellation of the whole postseason. It was the first time a major sport had its postseason wiped out by a work stoppage. The strike was not settled until the following April. But the good news today is there are only balls and strikes on the field. So, play ball!

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2: So think about that plan. Think about it for a second. You got poor kids taught by a shiny, robo, gimmicky sex toy, while the rich kids get actual humans, actual attention, and, an actual education. It's fairly amazing. The future evidently is here. And surprise, it's a budget cut with a face. And this is how capitalism talks when it gets caught robbing the school system. It puts on a lab coat, calls it innovation, and then waves a robot around like a magic trick. A sex doll robot. And my mind goes to this place where are my MAGA Puritans now? But what this really is selling is the same old scam. Strip mine public education. Dump the cheapest possible substitute on poor and working class kids and call it equity because, well, the brochure has a smiling avatar on it. Let's be honest. AI isn't coming for critical thinking. It's coming for thinking, period. It can't teach your kid how to reason. It can't challenge your kid. It can't teach your kid to debate. It can't teach your kid how to get through struggle, adversity, to revise things. Actually, it can't teach your kid to understand anything. It can spit out polished nonsense all day long, but that's not education. That's autocomplete in lingerie. And the class hypocrisy here is completely obscene. The kids of the wealthy are still going to get small class sizes, hand-holding, lab time, reading groups, mentors, counselors, librarians. Oh, and real human adults, highly qualified human adults who actually know their names and notice maybe when they're struggling, when they're falling behind, maybe. Meanwhile, what poor and working class kids get is a pilot program, the beta test. Let's see if this thing can sort of pass as a teacher test. And if it flops, too bad. Oops. Oh, well. We tried, shrug the shoulders, and move along to the next group of guinea pigs. And the children are just collateral damage. That's the whole rotten point here. The kids of the rich and famous and the powerful, they get the premium package. Everybody else, educational disruption, which is Silicon Valley for we found a way to make your kid cheaper. And spare me the personalized learning nonsense that I hear out of this. A chatbot, let me be very, very clear, a chatbot is not personalized attention. It's just a machine that guesses. It can't tell when your kid is anxious, hungry, ashamed, bullied, or one bad week away from... Who knows? It can't build trust. It

0: can't inspire. It can't even care enough to fake it cares. It's a glorified answer vending machine with long legs. Call it what it is. And eyelashes. And if this school district had the money for a robot teacher, then obviously it would have had some money for, I don't know, things like things that we know work, that we know work, like smaller class sizes, teachers who are paid a little bit better so they can spend more time doing what they do instead of having to go to work at the hardware store at night. Maybe more counselors, maybe a librarian, maybe an actual library, maybe a nurse, you know, maybe having humans who have the time to care and get to know each child. Maybe that. But that would actually require some kind of investing in kids instead of investing in the illusion of an investment. This is what the ruling class calls progress. Automated mediocrity for the poor, human excellence for their kids and the rich, and a press release pretending that there's not a two-tier education system in this country. Yeah. And the truth is fairly simple and brutal. If they wouldn't put this sex doll robot in the front of a classroom in a private school full of donor kids, then they shouldn't be shoving it into a public school that's already struggling, full of poor and working class kids. Seems pretty sane. Seems pretty rational. Seems like maybe a functional democracy would demand that. And I'm glad, thanks to Michael Sonato's article, that someone said, hey, maybe we should look into this. And the New York Department of Education jumped into the middle of this because this is what news media is supposed to do. Inform. Educate. Activate. So we've stopped it for now, but understand, where there is a profit motive, there will be another scheme. There will be another palm greased. And who knows, maybe as we started today's show off, maybe with a big enough donation to Trump's fundraising juggernaut, maybe we're going to have to fight that. Because after all, they are trying to do away with the Department of Education, deprofessionalize teachers. Maybe this is of the future just a little bit sooner. Want to hear your thoughts. Would you be happy with a sex doll teacher in front of your kids? AI teacher. The sex doll part is just for the appearance. Got to give the boys something to look at and something to shame the girls with. Did I say that out loud? Yeah, I kind of did. But ultimately, it's about stealing your kid's brain. And are we surprised by that? No, we got to keep them stupid. I want to hear your thoughts. Rick at TheRickSmithShow.com. Miss any portion of the program, grab the podcast. And as always, thanks so much for being here. We'll see you back here next time.
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3: We're going to hit them very hard. You know, we got to smack them a little bit.
4: Trump's war on Iran pulls in more countries, further imperiling global energy supplies.
5: And as Oregon deals with what will likely be a record-breaking year for fires, the state was dealt another blow. Federal grants for two of the largest fires were just denied.
4: Trump overrode FEMA to deny disaster aid to blue states. Plus, Germany and California hit new records for cheap, clean, renewable energy.
6: So there's that. All of those stories and more straight ahead from BrandBlog.com. I'm Brand Friedman.
4: And I'm Desi Doyen.
6: Stand by for 6 minutes of independent green news, politics, analysis, and snarky comment.
7: I don't think we ought to just cut and run. If we can stand the pain of the rising cost of energy, we need to stay the course. No.
6: What do you mean, we, white man? I mean, Senator John Kennedy of Louisiana. This is your Green News Report.
8: I'm gonna soak up the sun. I'm gonna tell-
6: Okay, Desi Doyen, at this point, we're on the verge of becoming the war news report, but what do you got for us today?
4: Well, first, Donald Trump's war on Iran expanded this week to include Saudi Arabia, the Red Sea, and the Caspian Sea, as oil and gas tankers remain parked in the Strait of Hormuz. Also this week, another hit to global diesel fuel supplies, after Ukrainian forces struck two of Russia's biggest oil refineries, significantly disrupting Russia's export capacity. On a side note, a new study warns that ships stuck in the Strait of Hormuz could potentially trigger a global super spreader event of invasive species.
6: Oh, great.
4: Because of marine organisms attached to the idle vessels that will eventually get transported to other ecosystems around the world.
6: Oh, good Lord.
4: In other news, as France and Spain battle historic, out of control, climate intensified wildfires fueled by extreme heat and drought, officials are working on a massive economic aid package to help hundreds of thousands of people and businesses recover. The European Union's crisis commissioner told Reuters that the EU's wildfire response must, quote, evolve to keep up with accelerating climate change. Some economists are warning European leaders that they can no longer afford to ignore the economic impacts of human-caused global warming, that repetitive extreme heat waves have exposed major shortcomings in Europe's infrastructure.
6: Yeah.
4: And governments will need to invest billions of euros over coming years to protect the public from increasingly dangerous, deadly heat that is already hurting multiple economic sectors.
6: Not that anyone's been trying to warn them for decades at this point.
4: The economists also warned that investors must wake up to the threat that climate change poses to asset values.
6: Yeah, the investors were warned too.
4: But in the U.S., as the costs of climate supercharged weather disasters pile up, Politico has obtained internal administration documents showing that Donald Trump intervened to deny $227 million in disaster funding to five Democratic-run states, rejecting eligible disaster requests after FEMA approved the funding.
6: What a pathetic jerk.
4: Overall, Trump has approved less than a quarter of blue state disaster requests, but approved 90% for red states, an unprecedented rate since FEMA's creation in 1979.
6: Twisted.
4: Relatedly, a coalition of 25 states sued the Trump administration this week, accusing FEMA and DHS of endangering public safety by withholding hundreds of millions of dollars in already approved federal grants for disaster preparedness, in an attempt to coerce those states to comply with Trump's unrelated election and immigration policies. The lawsuit also challenges a provision permitting FEMA to cancel grants anytime to punish states. Here's New Jersey's Democratic Attorney General Jennifer Davenport.
8: None of this is legal. Congress never authorized FEMA to rewrite state election laws, to force states into participating in federal immigration enforcement, or to terminate funding on a whim. These conditions violate the Administrative Procedure Act, ignore the Constitution, and threaten the safety and security of all Americans.
6: Oh, now we're going to start worrying about what's legal?
4: Finally, some better news.
6: Good.
4: In Germany, for the first time ever, wind and solar power together have generated more electricity than fossil fuels. According to the UK's Carbon Brief, the success of renewables in Germany mirrors the European Union as a whole. In June, clean solar energy became the EU's largest single source of electricity, generating more power than nuclear, natural gas, and wind energy. And California just became the first major electric grid system on the planet to generate more than 50% of its electricity from solar across the entire month.
6: Yes, it can be done. Let's say we do it. For much more on all of these reports and the ones we couldn't get to today, check out our website at greennews.bradblog.com. I'm Brad Friedman.
4: And I'm Desi Doyen.
6: And this has been your Green News Report.
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10: Hello and thanks for joining this edition of Good News for Lefties. I'm Beowulf Rocklin, and with all the insane news coming from Trump and his administration this summer, I'm here to remind you that some good things are happening, too. 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It helps more lefties like you hear more good news stories and stay positive and motivated for the days ahead. Now, let's get to some good news headlines designed to brighten your day. A federal judge in Manhattan has denied prediction market company Kalshi's request for a preliminary injunction against the New York State Gaming Commission, a move that opens the way for State Attorney General Letitia James to pursue legal action against the company. Kalshi and other prediction market companies like Polymarket have exploded in popularity in recent years, their advertising now ubiquitous across social media and sports broadcasts. In October, the State Gaming Commission sent Kalshi a cease and desist letter alleging violations of New York's gambling laws. Kalshi responded by suing the Gaming Commission in U.S. District Court in Manhattan, requesting a preliminary injunction to pause the cease and desist order, arguing that their event contracts were the exclusive jurisdiction of the Commodity Futures Trading Commission. Judge Annalisa Torres dismissed Kalshi's request for the injunction. In her ruling, Torres said that the Commodity Exchange Act, the federal statute that regulates futures contracts, did not exclude New York from applying its gambling laws to the company's sports-related event contracts. Torres's ruling included remarks made in 2010 by former U.S. Senator Blanche Lincoln of Arkansas in discussing the Dodd-Frank Act, explicitly warning against the creation of sports-related event contracts. Donald Trump once dismissed Bitcoin as a scam and argued that cryptocurrencies are based on thin air. But the president and his sons, Eric Trump and Donald Trump Jr., are now all in for crypto. From the Trump family's World Liberty Financial to the American Bitcoin Corporation, which Eric Trump co-founded. Trump's net worth is way up, estimated to be $6.5 billion by Forbes. But according to Bloomberg News reporters Tom Maloney and Olga Karif, problems with the American Bitcoin Corporation have decreased the Trump family's fortunes by $600 million. American Bitcoin Corporation was built around a simple idea that owning and mining Bitcoin would be enough to mint money, Maloney and Karif report in Bloomberg News. Instead, the company co-founded by Eric Trump is mired in a deep downturn. As Bitcoin sank into a bear market and demand for artificial intelligence surged, investors increasingly favored miners that could repurpose their infrastructure for AI-focused data centers. American Bitcoin, though, stuck with its crypto strategy and has seen its shares slump more than 95% from their peak. The American Bitcoin Corporation's problems, according to Maloney and Karif, show just how quickly investors have soured on crypto pure plays. Even as Trump reported at least $1.4 billion in crypto earnings last year in his financial disclosure, many retail investors have taken a hit as Trump-affiliated tokens and American Bitcoin stock tank. In the first quarter, the company posted a $118.2 million operating loss after it marked down its Bitcoin treasury by $117.2 million. Before we get back to the news, I'd like to tell you about a podcast called Love Doesn't Pay the Bills. It explores the role of family caregivers in the modern United States. Care work is vital to all other aspects of life, yet often under-resourced. Caregivers can't provide for their own needs based on their love for those they care for alone. Access to income matters. Caregiving touches everyone at some point in their lives. So listen to Love Doesn't Pay the Bills. I'm a caregiver, and maybe you are too, or will be. Go to lovedoesntpaythebills.com, listen on this platform, or wherever podcasts are heard. Over 4,000 Brigham and Women's Hospital nurses and MGB home care clinicians took to the picket lines for what is expected to be a five-day work stoppage, making history as Massachusetts's largest ever nurses strike. Nurses with the Massachusetts Nurses Association, MNA, picketed by the thousands following months of failing to reach a contract with the hospital system at the main Brigham and Women's campus in Longwood, as well as hospitals and home care sites in Foxborough, Somerville, Newton, Beverly, and more. The 4,000 Brigham and Women's Hospital nurses with the union voted for a one-day strike, but the work stoppage will continue for more days as the hospital institutes a lockout. The MNA said they are seeking competitive wage increases, noting MBG has consistently proposed 0% cost of living increases. The union is also seeking more affordable health insurance for nurses, yes, protection of threatened care services, and more. Juries in two separate civil trials in Fairfax County, Virginia last month awarded a gay teacher and an LGBTQ supportive parent a combined total of just over $1 million in damages from a conservative group and its leader accused in their lawsuits of falsely and maliciously linking the two to a child abduction ring and other illegal actions involving children. The teacher, Robert Rigby Jr., and the parent, Vanessa Hall, have been active members for many years of Fairfax County Public Schools Pride, an organization of teachers, school administrators, and parents that advocates for LGBTQ supportive school policies. Their respective lawsuits were filed last year against what they describe as a Republican supportive PAC called the Virginia Project and its founder and chairperson, David Gordon. The lawsuits say Gordon is responsible for curating and managing TVP's social media content, including its posts and comments on social media. Beginning in early 2025, defendants amplified an ongoing harassment and intimidation campaign they previously launched against Mr. Rigby by and through TVP's Twitter handle, @ProjectVirginia. Rigby's lawsuit states, it adds, defendants' false and defamatory statements were published with actual malice, as defendants knew the statements were false and acted with reckless disregard for the truth. Hall's lawsuit describes her as a longtime community school and church volunteer who has provided input at Fairfax County School Board meetings to support the safety, education, and civil rights of public school students, staff, and their families, primarily focusing on LGBTQIA+ and disability rights. The jury's awarded Rigby $350,000 in compensation for damages from the Virginia Project and Gordon, and awarded $750,000 for Hall. Up next, a listener-suggested story. Back in a minute. And now a listener-suggested story from Aaron in Salt Lake City, Utah. Geothermal networks are now taking off across the U.S. with roughly 30 such projects in various stages in Massachusetts, Colorado, and elsewhere. These systems, which use electric heat pumps and thermal energy from underground to warm and cool buildings, are key to weaning communities off polluting fossil-fueled appliances and reining in home utility bills, supporters say. But the build-out faces a major roadblock. There just aren't enough qualified workers to drill the thousands of boreholes needed for the anticipated networks. This work is absolutely essential in New England and anywhere there are legacy heating systems that are fossil-fueled, said Lawrence McKenna, chair of the Department of Environment, Society, and Sustainability at Framingham State University in Massachusetts. An initiative led by the nonprofit Home Energy Efficiency Team, or HEAT, and the Geothermal Drillers Association aims to turn this obstacle into an opportunity. As many states attempt to reduce their carbon emissions, the anticipated growth of geothermal networks could create jobs that repurpose gas workers' existing skills, pay well, and lead to career paths that can't be undone by AI. The vision is to create a nationwide network of geothermal drilling centers of excellence that will conduct training and research to develop the geothermal drilling workforce. Each center would offer programming tailored to meet the location's specific needs. If the vision is realized, the benefits will reach beyond just the individuals entering new careers and the residents getting cleaner and more affordable heating and cooling, supporters say. A thriving geothermal workforce can lead to more widespread economic development. Thanks so much for that story, Aaron. If you have thoughts, ideas, or more good news to share, we'd love to hear from you. Call or message us at 202-656-6271. Drop us a line at Beowulf at twosquaredmediaproductions.com or send it to us at Good News for Lefties on Facebook, Instagram, or Blue Sky. Miss Toto is a triple threat. A drag queen, a marine animal conservationist, and a driving force for LGBTQ+ youth. In her annual drag and tag event, Miss Toto teams up with scientists from the Field School Foundation to take boats out of Biscayne Bay, Florida, and tag sharks for hands-on marine science research. While attendees wait for the sharks to appear, Miss Toto treats them to a drag show on the water. To top it all off, proceeds from the event go directly to Pride Lines, a community center for LGBTQ plus youth in Florida. Thank you to Field School for another successful year fundraising for Pride Lines with my favorite event to ever exist, Miss Toto wrote in an Instagram caption after one event. It's more important now than ever before to do this type of work and be vigilant and visible, especially in Florida. In an interview with Attitude, Miss Toto said that Steve Irwin was her biggest inspiration growing up, and she had early dreams of pursuing marine science as a career. But for now, events like Dragon Tag keep that love alive. Maybe one day down the road I will fall back on my science career and my master's, Miss Toto said, but my ultimate goal is to be able to do a Steve Irwin-type show with wildlife and sharks, but with me as a drag queen.
11: 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Quote, and I will promptly report any instances of crime and or corruption by government officials and employees of which I become aware. 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Look for Justice Matters wherever you ordinarily find your podcasts.
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14: Hey, I'm John Fugelsang. Do you ever watch these Christian nationalists and right-wing fundamentalists on TV and think, Jesus Christ, these people are the opposite of Jesus Christ? You know, Christianity was supposed to be about love and service, but millions of Americans have grown up to find their nice religion's been hijacked by this mean, authoritarian, tax-free clique. I wrote a book about how these right-wingers aren't actually on the side of Jesus, and historically, they never have been. Separation of Church and Hate, A Sane Person's Guide to Taking Back the Bible from Fundamentalist Fascists and Flock-Fleecing Frauds. It's a very irreverent and biblically correct book for believers, atheists, agnostics, and anybody who's ever going to have to deal with a Christian extremist in your family, workplace, or government. On all the issues that divide us, using actual verses from that book they claim to follow. They've got a First Amendment right to twist the Bible to their liking. You've got a First Amendment right to call them out for it. And you'll be surprised at how good it feels.
0: I'm Rick Smith, and this is Labor History in Two. On this day in labor history, the year was 1913. That was the day 9,000 copper miners in the Keweenaw region of Upper Peninsula, Michigan, went out on strike. Organized by the Western Federation of Miners, the strike raged on for over 8 months, witnessing devastating tragedy in a Christmas Day fire and ending in bitter defeat. The strike was waged over basic issues like the 8-hour day, higher wages, mine safety, and union recognition. But strikers were also fed up with the company's paternalism and intrusion into their personal lives. They also worried for their jobs with the introduction of labor-saving machinery. The Western Federation of Miners succeeded early on in shutting down the mines, but the copper barons wouldn't budge. By August, many mines reopened with scab labor. Later that month, deputies shot two strikers dead and wounded two others as they returned home from attempting to collect strike benefits. The incident became known as the Sieberville Massacre. Striking miners were absolutely devastated when on Christmas Day, 73, mostly children, were trampled to death during a Christmas party and benefit at the Italian Hall in Calumet. Witnesses remembered seeing a man with a Citizens Alliance button just moments before someone yelled fire that caused the stampede. Soon after the Italian Hall disaster, Western Federation of Miner President Charles Moyer was shot by a Citizens Alliance mob, then loaded, bleeding, onto a train bound for Chicago. By April, the union was broke, the strike was broken, and the miners resolved to return to work. Bosses would only rehire strikers once they had turned in their union cards. The copper mines in the region would finally be organized some 30 years later in a campaign led by Mine Mill during the years 1939 to 1943. Labor History in 2 brought to you by the Illinois Labor History Society and The Rick Smith Show. For more information, go to laborhistoryin2.com.
15: Welcome to Code WAC, where we break down how our healthcare system really works, what it means for you, and how we can make it better for everyone. I'm your host, Brenda Gazar. For many Americans, getting the right medical care isn't just about what their doctors recommend. It's also about what their insurance company is willing to cover. So what happens when those two don't agree? And why can it be so difficult for patients to fight back? Attorney Lisa Cantor has spent more than 2 decades helping patients challenge health insurance denials. Her cases have ranged from eating disorders to life-threatening cancers, giving her a firsthand look at how insurers make coverage decisions and the consequences when they favor profits over patients.
16: I just settled a case not too long ago with a young woman who went in for her regular mammogram. They saw something suspicious and thought she had breast cancer. And then when they did the follow-up x-ray, they found a huge thymic tumor in her chest, which was affecting both her heart and her lungs. This again was a Kaiser case. Not only could they not find a surgeon to take it out, so she had to go out of network and pay for the surgeon, but then when she wanted radiation, and she actually was at a well-known cancer site around the country, and they recommended proton beam therapy because they were radiating right near her heart and her lungs, and Kaiser again denied it.
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10: 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I'm Beowulf Rocklin. Back to the news. A federal appeals court has upheld an Illinois ban on semi-automatic weapons, keeping in place a law largely passed in response to a deadly Independence Day parade shooting. The ruling by the U.S. Court of Appeals for the Seventh Circuit overturns a lower court decision that found the ban unconstitutional. The 2-1 appellate decision found that the Illinois law does not violate the Second Amendment, and its restrictions are consistent with the principles that underpin our nation's tradition of firearm regulation. Whether to adopt them is thus a decision reposed in our elected representatives, and we reverse, the appeals court said. The majority opinion also pushes back on claims made by the plaintiffs that semi-automatic weapons are not at fault for mass shootings. The undisputed record of evidence undercuts that claim, showing that the presence of assault weapons and large-capacity magazines is strongly correlated with the severity of the societal problem. The opinion states, the Protect Illinois Communities Act was signed into law in 2023 by Illinois Governor Pritzker and bans AR-15 rifles and similar guns, large-capacity magazines, and an assortment of attachments. A bipartisan housing bill automatically became law without Donald Trump's signature after Trump sought to stall it in protest of the Senate's failure to pass his voter ID legislation. The 21st Century Road to Housing Act is a comprehensive measure aimed to address housing affordability by increasing the supply of homes and lowering costs by limiting major investors from purchasing single-family homes, among other aspects. The bill easily passed the House and Senate, and Trump was scheduled to sign the bill into law at a Capitol Hill signing ceremony last month. However, he abruptly canceled the event just hours before it was scheduled to take place, claiming his priority was the Save America Act. The election reform legislation would require proof of citizenship when registering to vote and voters to show photo IDs when casting ballots. His inaction was largely symbolic. The Constitution allows a bill that has passed both chambers of Congress to automatically become law if the bill is not signed or vetoed by the president within 10 days, excluding Sundays. House Speaker Mike Johnson sent the bill to Trump's desk on June 29th, and the constitutionally mandated window closed at midnight on Saturday. Senator Elizabeth Warren, a top proponent of the measure in the Senate, scrutinized Trump's refusal to sign the bill into law. Why did President Trump sit on the landmark housing bill for more than 2 weeks? Maybe because there was nothing in it for him personally. No gold-encrusted ballroom, no Qatari jet, no $2 billion crypto deal, she said in a statement. Nothing in the 21st century road to housing except ways to make housing more affordable. Donald Trump couldn't pick up the pen because he just isn't interested in lowering costs for American families. Before we get back to the news, I want to tell you about a podcast called Love Doesn't Pay the Bills. It explores the role of family caregivers in the modern United States. Care work is vital to all other aspects of life, yet often under-resourced. Caregivers can't provide for their own needs based on their love for those they care for alone. Access to income matters. Caregiving touches everyone at some point in their lives. So listen to Love Doesn't Pay the Bills. I'm a caregiver, and maybe you are too, or will be. Go to lovedoesn'tpaythebills.com, listen on this platform, or wherever podcasts are heard. Democratic candidates will appear on the November ballot for nearly all Indiana legislative seats for election this fall, while Republicans are sitting out more than 20 races. The two major parties had until noon Monday to fill candidate vacancies that remained following the May 5th primaries. Democrats filled 7 such vacancies for Indiana House seats, giving them candidates for 97 of the 100 seats. Republicans added 2 candidates, which left 20 current Democratic legislators without a GOP challenger, according to filings with the Indiana Election Division. That includes 10 districts in Indianapolis and 5 in Lake County. The Indiana House Democratic Caucus touted the party's candidate list as its largest this century. It comes as Republicans enter this year's elections with a 70-30 House majority, with Democrats aiming to pick up at least 4 seats needed to break the 2/3 supermajority that allows Republicans to take action without Democrats even being present. This November, over 6.5 million Hoosiers will have a Democrat running in their state House district, House Democratic leader Phil Giaquinta said in a statement. Indiana Democrats are excited to provide voters with a choice at the ballot box, and we stand ready to fight back against extreme policies that don't serve our communities. New York City churches are having a housing reckoning. As the housing market gets more expensive and difficult to navigate, Many religious institutions have taken a page out of the YIGBY movement's book. That's Yes in God's Backyard. YIGBY aims to transform underutilized faith community land into affordable housing and homelessness solutions across the country. And one iconic NYC church is getting in on the action. Trinity Church is an Episcopal parish in Lower Manhattan's financial district, founded in 1697. Situated close to One World Trade Center, the church is a staple for religious and civic life in New York, hosting musical performances and leading large philanthropic projects alongside its standard worship services. The site itself is also of historical significance, as the church provided memorial support in the wake of September 11, 2001, and is also where Alexander Hamilton is buried. And now it represents a new beginning for many New Yorkers. As of January 2026, Trinity Church has come to an agreement with Settlement Housing Fund, a leading nonprofit affordable housing developer in the city, announcing plans to develop a new 120-unit affordable housing community on land owned by Trinity Church. The new apartments will be located at 50 to 58 Cliff Street in Lower Manhattan, adjacent to St. Margaret's House, a 249-unit affordable senior housing residence that the church founded in 1981. Approximately 120 permanently affordable apartments will be available to low-income households, with units set aside for formerly homeless individuals and families, a press release from Trinity Church stated. Up next, a listener-suggested story. Back in a minute. And now a listener-suggested story from Marla in Brooklyn. New York City Mayor Zoran Mamdani re-upped his call for the abolition of Immigration and Customs Enforcement, or ICE, following the killing of a Mexican immigrant in Houston by the agency. Lorenzo Salgado Araujo called Houston his home for 35 years. On Tuesday, an ICE agent shot and killed him. His family learned of his death from a video before anyone bothered to knock on their door, Mamdani wrote on social media Thursday. New York stands with the Salgado family in demanding a full, independent investigation and real accountability. To the Salgado family and any immigrant family in this city living in fear, we grieve with you and we will continue to stand beside you in the pursuit of justice. Abolish ICE, he said. Mamdani has pushed for ICE's abolition before, a popular policy proposal on the left. Lawmakers in Congress and Salgado Araujo's family have pressed for an investigation. According to his son, he had lived in the U.S. for 35 years and was headed to a worksite when the shooting happened. Thank you for that story, Marla. If you have thoughts, ideas, or more good news to share, we'd love to hear from you. Call or message us at 202-656-6271. Drop us a line at Beowulf at twosquaredmediaproductions.com or send it to us at Good News for Lefties on Facebook, Instagram, or Blue Sky. A federal appeals court rejected Donald Trump's bid to restore his name to the Kennedy Center, denying his request to pause a lower court order that forced its removal from the Washington landmark. U.S. District Court Judge Christopher Cooper ruled in May that the board lacked authority to rename the complex, noting Congress designated the site for President John F. Kennedy in 1964. Trump's name was removed from the white marble facade in June. Justice Department attorneys argued that donors were only willing to contribute if Trump's name appeared on the building, but the panel wrote the board failed to support this assertion with any specific facts or evidence, which is typical whenever Trump or his cronies assert something. This decision means the Kennedy Center's facade will remain covered while the underlying appeal of the May order continues because he's embarrassed, as the appeals court has not yet considered the broader legal arguments regarding board authority.
17: Here's what you've been missing on the Stephanie Miller Happy Hour podcast. as Donald Trump was sitting there farting in the courtroom, Todd Blanche was right there next to him. And now he wants to be the Attorney General of the United States. And especially after all of these frivolous prosecutions, these frivolous attempts at indictments. My God, I really hope that Kathleen Williams sanctions him, including all the other lawyers, based on the slush fund alone. So we'll see.
18: Yeah, you posted about that. The federal judge nullified the purported quote-unquote settlement between Trump's slush fund, causing there was never a case of controversy and referring his attorney for, as Adam Schiff just said, for discipline. And this is the guy where let's not even talk the Epstein files. I hope that is front and center all week, Bob.
17: His cover up
18: of the Epstein file. He just finally had to pay E. Jean Carroll yesterday. He is a proven rapist.
17: Absolutely.
18: Here's his lawyer.
17: Right.
18: Yeah.
17: And I think Todd Blanche was in the room, in the Situation Room, for that discussion in terms of how to bury that one Epstein file that was so damning against Donald Trump. And so he was involved in that conspiracy. Each individual thing that we're talking about here, Stephanie, should be a weeks-long scandal that would practically tear down a presidency. But just add that to the pile of things that I think the American people can no longer keep track of.
18: Bob,
17: and that's, I guess, the idea.
18: Posted about that yesterday, that this would be the only story in any normal time. The president just had to pay a woman he raped almost $6 million. I mean, it's the first time Donald Trump has ever had to pay anyone that he owes money to, right?
17: Yes.
18: I mean, it gives you certainly some sliver of hope for the rule of law finally, right?
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0: I'm Rick Smith, and this is Labor History in 2. On this day in labor history, the year was 1913. That was the day 9,000 copper miners in the Keweenaw region of Upper Peninsula, Michigan, went out on strike. Organized by the Western Federation of Miners, the strike raged on for over 8 months, witnessing devastating tragedy in a Christmas Day fire and ending in bitter defeat. The strike was waged over basic issues like the 8-hour day, higher wages, mine safety, and union recognition. But strikers were also fed up with the company's paternalism and intrusion into their personal lives. They also worried for their jobs with the introduction of labor-saving machinery. The Western Federation of Miners succeeded early on in shutting down the mines, but the copper barons wouldn't budge. By August, many mines reopened with scab labor. Later that month, deputies shot two strikers dead and wounded two others as they returned home from attempting to collect strike benefits. The incident became known as the Sieberville Massacre. Striking miners were absolutely devastated when on Christmas Day, 73, mostly children, were trampled to death during a Christmas party and benefit at the Italian Hall in Calumet. Witnesses remembered seeing a man with a Citizens Alliance button just moments before someone yelled fire that caused the stampede. Soon after the Italian Hall disaster, Western Federation of Miner President Charles Moyer was shot by a Citizens Alliance mob, then loaded, bleeding, onto a train bound for Chicago. By April, the union was broke, the strike was broken, and the miners resolved to return to work. Bosses would only rehire strikers once they had turned in their union cards. The copper mines in the region would finally be organized some 30 years later in a campaign led by Mine Mill during the years 1939 to 1943. Labor History in 2 brought to you by the Illinois Labor History Society and The Rick Smith Show. For more information, go to laborhistoryin2.com.
15: Welcome to Code WAC, where we break down how our healthcare system really works, what it means for you, and how we can make it better for everyone. I'm your host, Brenda Gazar. For many Americans, getting the right medical care isn't just about what their doctors recommend. It's also about what their insurance company is willing to cover. So what happens when those two don't agree? And why can it be so difficult for patients to fight back? Attorney Lisa Cantor has spent more than two decades helping patients challenge health insurance denials. Her cases have ranged from eating disorders to life-threatening cancers, giving her a firsthand look at how insurers make coverage decisions and the consequences when they favor profits over patients.
16: I just settled a case not too long ago with a young woman who went in for her regular mammogram. They saw something suspicious and thought she had breast cancer. And then when they did the follow-up x-ray, they found a huge thymic tumor in her chest, which was affecting both her heart and her lungs. This again was a Kaiser case. Not only could they not find a surgeon to take it out, so she had to go out of network and pay for the surgeon, but then when she wanted radiation, and she actually was at a well-known cancer site around the country, and they recommended proton beam therapy because they were radiating right near her heart and her lungs, and Kaiser again denied it.
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10: 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Let's go back to the news. A Kansas court has temporarily blocked a state law that would disqualify late-arriving mail ballots in the first ruling since the Supreme Court rejected a GOP challenge to grace periods for mail ballots that arrive after Election Day. Ruling in favor of Kansas voting rights groups, a Douglas County judge found that the law likely violates the state constitution's voting rights protections. The judge cited the Supreme Court's recent decision in Watson versus Republican National Committee while rejecting Kansas Secretary of State Scott Schwab's defense of the law. The U.S. Supreme Court recently rejected the Secretary's argument that federal Election Day statutes preempt state statutes that allow a grace period for mail-in ballots, Douglas County District Court Judge Carl Folsom wrote. Folsom's decision means that Kansas will continue to count mail ballots that arrive up to 3 days after Election Day. Since 2017, Kansas has required election officials to count ballots that arrive within that 3-day grace period. Act Blue raised $586 million for Democratic candidates and causes in the second quarter, a record amount that will enhance the party's fortunes as it prepares to confront Republicans in midterm elections that are projected to be the most expensive in U.S. history. The total is the biggest for any quarter in a midterm cycle, the online fundraising organization for Democrats said Thursday. That surpasses its record-breaking first quarter and includes money raised for federal, state, and local candidates, as well as Democratic and progressive political and advocacy groups. The cash infusion, fueled in part by high-profile primaries in Texas and Colorado, comes as Democratic Party committees and super political action committees that rely on deep-pocketed donors have raised far less than their Republican counterparts. Two Utah court clerks have been dubbed anti-ICE vigilantes by the U.S. Justice Department after they were allegedly caught sneaking undocumented immigrants out the back door of their courthouse before federal agents could arrest and deport them. Jennifer Joma, 27, and Lauren Morrow, 26, were captured on surveillance video, waving and smiling at a courthouse camera, with Morrow using her middle finger to flip off the camera, as they helped at least three immigrants escape out a back door, according to documents filed by the DOJ. The alleged scheme unfolded on April 9th while the clerks were working on the Logan City Municipal Justice Court that afternoon, according to the DOJ. An ICE officer had entered the courthouse around 1:25 p.m. with an arrest warrant for a person who was in a court hearing. A bailiff escorted the worker to a secure area to wait, and then the officer exited to speak with Morrow at a clerk's window. Moments later, the ICE officer went outside and waited in his car for his target to leave the courthouse before attempting the arrest, per the DOJ. After Joma and Morrow learned that ICE was there to arrest someone, they sprang into action, the detention filing says. They and others at the courthouse immediately began taking actions to try and figure out whom ICE was there to arrest. The court clerks allegedly did not know who ICE was intended to arrest, nor do they care why ICE wanted to arrest them, according to the DOJ. Acting as self-appointed anti-ICE vigilantes, Morrow and Joma and others took it upon themselves to obstruct immigrant proceedings and the lawful enforcement of United States immigration laws, the detention filing says. Good for them. Homeland Security Investigations has launched an investigation leading to Joma and Morrow's arrests. They were each charged with conspiracy to transport and harbor illegal aliens, harboring illegal aliens, and obstruction of proceedings before departments and agencies. Joma is also charged with transporting illegal aliens. Both clerks have pleaded not guilty and been released from custody. Not good that they're being charged, not good that they were arrested, but very good that they're standing up to injustice. In Jackson, Mississippi, JTRAN union workers have gone on strike. According to the Amalgamated Transit Union, ATU Local 1208, they have been unable to reach a deal with JTRAN contractor MV Transportation. They claim the contractor has engaged in unfair labor practices. MV and JTRAN have left us with no other choice but to walk off the job. We want the citizens of Jackson, Mississippi to know we did not want a strike. We hope they stand with us. Our frontline bus operators who keep our city moving had been ignored for far too long by MV, said local president, business agent Charles Tornes Jr. The union and the company have been in negotiations since the workers' contract expired on December 31st, 2025. In June 2026, the workers voted to authorize a strike. Up next, a listener-suggested story. Back in a minute. And now a listener-suggested story from Rhonda in Albuquerque, New Mexico. The Santa Fe Indian School sits off a short road in the middle of the New Mexico City. Its half-dozen stucco buildings blend into the flat, dusky landscape around it. We were established in 1890 as a Native American boarding school. Kyle Shativa, a junior at the school, says, "It's still a boarding school, but not how people would expect." For more than a century, Indian boarding schools worked to break tribal bonds by isolating children from their families and forbidding traditional practices. There are stories of forced assimilation and harsh punishment for students speaking their native languages from its earliest days. But this school developed differently. Santa Fe Indian School was lucky because there was a culture here in northern New Mexico, says Christy Abayeta, the school's superintendent, highlighting art, craftsmanship, carpentry, and architecture. For the last 50 years, it has also been completely independent from the federal government. When we became tribally controlled, Lisa Lantique, the school's librarian, says, that was a key piece. Now local tribes set the curriculum, a complete reversal from the school's founding purpose. Since then, we've seen a dramatic increase, even in my time here, in language offerings, she says, so more students are able to study their language here on campus than we had before. The school now offers around 11 languages. No easy feat to get teachers from so many different pueblos or tribal settlements scattered around the southwestern U.S. Thank you so much for that wonderful story, Rhonda. If you have thoughts, ideas, or more good news to share, we'd love to hear from you. Call or message

0: 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New York will block the construction of any new large data centers for up to a year so the state can create rules to protect the environment and energy grid from the power-hungry facilities that fuel artificial intelligence technology. Governor Kathy Hochul signed an executive order imposing the country's first statewide moratorium on hyperscale data centers, which house thousands of computer servers and require massive amounts of energy and a steady supply of water to keep cool. As data center development threatens to hike up utility bills, deplete our natural resources, and create uncertainty for New Yorkers, it's my responsibility to take action and lead, Hochul, a Democrat, said in a statement. The order will pause state permitting for new large data centers and direct state regulators to create standards that address environmental impacts, energy demand, water usage, and other factors, the governor's office said. Trinity Moravian Church in Winston-Salem, North Carolina, is led by the Reverend John Jackman. Moved by the sense that medical debts their neighbors faced were deeply unfair, members of Trinity Moravian, no matter their politics, rushed to write $25 or $50 checks to pay off their bills. They helped advance a movement by churches across the state and country, and they inspired North Carolina government officials to tackle medical debt. The little church's success also highlights a patch of common ground in American healthcare, the widespread frustration shared across the political spectrum that so many patients are ending up in debt. Earlier this year, Trinity wrapped up its eighth medical debt campaign, part of what the church called its Debt Jubilee Project. This one raised more than $17,000. That helped retire more than $2.2 million in debt. After completing the most recent debt campaign, Trinity hosted a special ceremony assisted by kids from a local scouting group. Jackman stood before the congregation, held up a piece of paper with a long list of names, people in the county whose debt had been bought and retired by the church. It went up in flames.
1: 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Quote, and I will promptly report any instances of crime and/or corruption by government officials and employees of which I become aware. Friends, our democracy is worth fighting for. Join us in this fight. Because justice matters. Look for Justice Matters wherever you ordinarily find your podcasts.
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2: Hey, I'm John Fugelsang. Do you ever watch these Christian nationalists and right-wing fundamentalists on TV and think, Jesus Christ, these people are the opposite of Jesus Christ? You know, Christianity was supposed to be about love and service, but millions of Americans have grown up to find their nice religion's been hijacked by this mean, authoritarian, tax-free clique. I wrote a book about how these right-wingers aren't actually on the side of Jesus, and historically, they never have been. Separation of Church and Hate, a sane person's guide to taking back the Bible from fundamentalist fascists and flock-fleecing frauds. It's a very irreverent and biblically correct book for believers, atheists, agnostics, and anybody who's ever going to have to deal with a Christian extremist in your family, workplace, or government. On all the issues that divide us, using actual verses from that book they claim to follow. They've got a First Amendment right to twist the Bible to their liking. You've got a First Amendment right to call them out for it. And you'll be surprised at how good it feels.
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0: installation of the Lincoln Memorial Reflecting Pool continues to be an absolute train wreck. It's been plagued by enormous pools of algae. Large chunks of blue sealant have been peeling off. And just this week, a trio of dead ducks were discovered there, prompting a spokesperson for the Center for Biological Diversity to say Trump was wasting taxpayer money, turning the reflecting pool into a giant duck death trap.
1: All right.
2: Oh, there you go. I thought it was me. I had a stroke. No, my mic wasn't on. Hi, good morning. Good morning, everybody. We have, you know what? It's my fault. It's my fault for declaring multiple times that we have reached the stupidest part of the stupidest timeline in history. I do feel like we're all getting stupider, don't you?
1: No.
2: I just, you can't. It's context stupid, and you can't help it. I have various comedy injuries, Chris, but you will be happy to know that I did not show my cooch to anyone this weekend.
1: I saw that. You were a little overdressed.
2: In my Janine Pirro.
1: You were a little overdressed.
2: Well, that's
1: in
2: my
1: your
2: Janine
1: skin.
2: Pirro dress,
1: okay.
2: Yeah, with the fur collar. It's the same one I wore, but I did, because my nephew Robin was here, so I made sure to wear some Spanx so that he was not
1: Thank
2: also
1: you.
2: Exposed
1: I'm
2: to my
1: sure
2: cooter
1: Robin,
2: like you were
1: yeah.
2: during our previous Judge Janine
1: Robin
2: Pirro sketch.
1: That.
2: Yes. Rob of?
1: Robin Trish.
2: Right, was my director.
1: Oh, okay. So yeah, the staff.
2: Yeah, and I threw him under the bus like everybody in the Trump administration because he ruined one take by yelling cut. I'm like, it's just on my iPhone. You don't need to yell. And then also he laughed through another take. And so I posted all of them. And thank you for your kind comments. Okay. I just had to.
1: It looked less like smeared lipstick and more like you were eating a lot of cherries that the juice
2: yeah.
1: dripped around your
2: yeah.
1: mouth.
2: Well, yeah. She's a sloppy drunk, as we know, allegedly. Okay. Judge Jeanine Pirro of Gene and Justice with Judge Jeanine, as you know, dropped the charge. I'm sorry. You know what? I had to sometimes I need to text our regulars just to get through the news cycles, even when it's not their day.
1: Uh-huh.
2: So I had to text Glenn Kirshner.
1: Okay.
2: Okay. Hold, please. I just texted him. Oh, my God, we're in the stupidest timeline in a reflecting pool. How is Pirro not disbarred? What, quote-unquote, evidence did she show the grand jury? And Glenn said, I love that the rats are eating each other. Pirro blames Burgum, Department of the Interior. Mm-hmm. Burgum blames Pirro, mm-hmm. and in the process throws his entire agency under the
1: yep.
2: bus. Trump, it's all over Pirro. The
1: yep.
2: executive branch is imploding, but at
1: yep.
2: its core, Pirro never should have indicted the case. Pirro yep. and company will all be referred to bar counsel and eventually will be disbarred, just like Rudy Eastman, Chesbrough, and Clark. Ass clowns all.
1: Glenn needs to
2: That's
1: be...
2: That's a legal term, ass clowns. Yeah.
1: Okay.
2: Yeah, what?
1: No, I just got a text from Charlie. He can't make it tomorrow, so...
2: Oh. Pardon me. We don't mean to do our scheduling on the air, but... All right. A lot of movie parts.
1: You asked.
2: Oh, well, you know what? You know what you get in return, audience, Louise? Frangela on a Monday. That helps you get through a Monday, right? Because they had a movie
1: right.
2: they can't do this Friday,
1: right.
2: so we get them again today.
1: Right.
2: So that makes the Monday go down a
1: right.
2: little smoother, right?
1: And I may have a replacement for tomorrow, for Charlie.
2: Yeah.
1: Tomorrow.
2: Everybody, I know. There's a lot of panic in the universe when people have to change. When people have, what's the word I'm looking for, Chris? Lives. You know, it's hard to schedule things when you have a life. All right, that's for an off-air discussion. Let's move on. We had a show meeting before the show. Let's just move on.
1: Yeah, 5 seconds before the show, and so now I'm in a mood.
2: I know. Sam's like, we got to go.
1: Yeah,
2: we're live.
1: Yeah.
2: We're live. 5 seconds.
1: Yeah.
3: Uh-huh. No show face.
2: We were Walter the dogging about just a show matter as we do as we get to, we empty our craws on a Monday. This is a pre-show. Come behind the music of the Stephanie Miller Show. Okay.
1: Not happy.
2: All right. You weren't arguing with me.
1: No, I was not arguing with
2: Stop
1: you.
2: Stop arguing with me.
1: No, I'm not arguing. I wasn't arguing
2: no.
1: with you.
2: Isn't it magic? Isn't it magic when we're united against someone else? It brings us so much closer.
1: That happens
2: okay.
1: so rarely, actually.
2: I know. I felt a moment of solidarity.
1: Right.
2: I'm like, oh, this is what a foxhole feels like.
1: Okay.
2: okay. So I don't even know what to say about... Yes, as it turns out, Chris, it was shoddy work on the reflecting pool that was rushed mm-hmm. by Trump, who, by the way, is still not has doubled and tripled down. I love he just says that's the new judicial judicial. Sorry, I did Judge Jeanine all day yesterday.
1: Uh-huh.
2: Judicial, bar is that when Trump just thinks
1: right.
2: He's like, I don't want to know what she's thinking. Oh, that's what you're going to court now with. It's just my feeling is this is what happened. Completely sans evidence.
1: Right.
2: Of any kind.
1: And Dana Bash had Jim Jordan on yesterday.
2: Dana Bash.
1: And asked him, okay, if these charges against this former Olympian are trumped up, should he get some money from the slush fund? This was before the slush fund was,
2: right.
1: You know, whatever.
2: Yeah, so Blanche is saying no slush fund.
1: And Jim Jordan, I don't know enough about the...
2: And then Trump is like, no, the slush fund. Oh, did you hear that part, by the way? No one in our history has been so mistreated as me and the January 6th. Really? Black people would like a word. Native Americans would like a word. Japanese people in internment camps would like a word.
1: Some homos would like a word, too.
2: Some homos. Thank you, uh-huh. Chris. No one. Oh, no.
1: Yeah, the plight of the rich white man.
2: Yes, the rich white man in America. Who can underestimate the pain they've been through? Okay, so where are we with that? Okay.
1: I don't know. Honestly, I don't know where we are with any of this.
2: The other thing is he contradicts everything.
1: Yes.
2: So Blanche is saying, yes, no more weaponization funds so he can get confirmed. And like Trump's like, I think it should go ahead. Like, so who knows? And they've been asking Norm Eisen all weekend, are Trump now going to direct them to, you know, refile this stupid case against the Olympian? I mean, it's just it's the Department of Trump. It's not the Department of Justice anymore. So it's okay. And what is the betting pool on when Jeanine Pirro is going to get canned? I was in the middle, just so you know, Ken, come behind the music of the Stephanie Miller Show, won't you? Sunday is brunch day with Robin Trish of
1: Robin Trish.
2: Yes. And also neighbor John and then my nephew Robin.
1: Okay.
2: Yes. I made quite a lovely spread.
1: How's Robin doing, by the way?
2: He is fantastic.
1: Good.
2: He's cute. Well, you know, I have a lot of cute little tiny baby nephews. Well, two to be exact.
1: Yeah.
2: Okay. Anyway, but so we were, you know, we were mimosing as we do on Sundays. And so I was getting in character for Judge Jeanine. Mm-hmm. Jeanine from the judicial system. And at some point I was like, you know what? We got to tape this now because she might get... And I literally was checking my phone. I'm like, hang on, we got to do this now because she might be fired today. Do you think it's... Well, that was yesterday. I think it might be today.
1: I think she's going to get one more chance.
2: Really?
1: Yeah.
2: He
1: likes her too much. He loves her on television too much.
2: No, she's like, he always fires the chicks.
1: I think he's going to give her one chance.
2: All right. Well, Pam Bondi and what's Ice Barbie? Gnome. Who else? Didn't get another chance. Who's the other one? It's always women.
1: Noam did a lot of stuff against Trump before she got...
2: Pam Bondi did everything he said, pretty much. Oh, my God. Yeah, can I say, this was the old clip of Dana Bash with Doug Burgum. He's like, he is ridiculous. So he and Trump both doubled down against Jeanine Pirro.
1: Mm-hmm.
2: I asked Glenn, why isn't she disbarred yesterday? What quote-unquote evidence, how did she get an indictment? I mean, there obviously is no evidence. And then she's like, oh, I filed an indictment before I did an investigation?
1: You can indict a ham sandwich.
2: Yeah, well, okay. This is the old clip from... Yeah,
3: it peeled off. Why did that happen? Do you know?
4: It didn't peel off. There was vandalism. Mm. There was box cutters. Box there have been cutters. Seven arrests.
3: And you're 100% sure that what happened with the liner was vandalism. You can prove it.
4: We've got all the photographs we can see. I mean, there's no possible way.
3: Your photographs of a person or people cutting a 300 or 350 foot gash in the bottom of the reflecting pool?
4: Dana, I'm not sure why you and others in the media think that you want to keep trying to question.
2: Yeah. Why are journalists turning a journalist? What's going on with that? With the questions? What's going on with the newsing the news? Yeah. What's going on, journalists? What are you doing? Stop questioning things. Wow. Okay. So now we have a montage. By the way, you know that in his old dementia-addled brain, he just came up with box cutters because 9/11, right? Like we said that at the time. You just, terrorists with box cutters.
1: Or someone around him said something about box cutters, and that stuck in his mind, and so now it's all box cutters.
2: Right. That'll be the, you know, MAGA Pavlov dogs.
1: He doesn't think things up by himself.
2: Right, but
1: tell him things, and he latches onto it.
2: They think it will be the Pavlov dog, like MAGA, like, box cutters, terrorists, you know, like that's... Okay, this is montage one.
5: Here the we vandalism go. Is very real, despite what Tim Walz wants to say. It's an imaginary problem. No, it is not. It's a very real problem.
6: Reflecting pool is so beautiful. They tried to destroy it. They cut it up with a Buck's knife and tried to destroy it.
7: A lot of people, when this first happened with the pool, didn't believe the president that there was vandalism.
2: Right.
7: That's not the case.
8: Ooh. Yeah, it's not the case at all. In fact, I was at the reflecting pool yesterday. There not only is a vandalism that is reflected in today's indictment, but there is a cutting of the liner of the pool at the base of the pool for several yards across the pool, and someone was intent on doing incredible damage to the pool.
2: Oh boy, yeah, that was a little. Remember that spittle flecked press conference? How much, like, if you did had to test her saliva, if she spit on you at a bar, like,
1: how much of it is gin?
2: Yeah, yeah, how much would be gin? Do you think? Or spray. Okay. Also, did I mention, we're several minutes that I mentioned the president's guilty of money laundering again. And also, we've been basically the victim of an Iranian terror attack in several states on their water supply. And he has blamed Democrats, of course.
1: Blamed Tim Walz.
2: Yes, specifically Tim Walz. But did Minnesota do the other seven states as well? Because Tim Walz, you know.
1: Yeah, he's crafty.
2: Get her done. Obviously. Don't let that Midwestern folksiness. So terrorists, did I mention terrorists attacked Iran because of the stupid war that... Oh, and by the way, where are we? We canceled the total annihilation again because we're negotiating, but Iran once again says, no, we're not.
1: It's the same thing.
2: Yeah, it's
1: over and over.
2: I couldn't,
1: again.
2: But it changes so quickly. It's like a pie wheel at House of Pies over there. It's just, right? You don't know which you're like, oh, I thought we were at... Total annihilation, cancellation. No. Back to... By the time we finish the segment, we might be back to total annihilation, right?
1: I don't know. I don't know.
2: Okay.
1: I'm
2: terrorists attacked the United States of America, Iranians, because of his dumb war.
1: Yeah.
2: And
1: he blamed
2: Minnesota. Right,
1: Minnesota.
2: Governor Walz for attacking his own water supply, which he would do, Chris, because...
1: Because, of course.
2: I was hoping you would help me out. Okay. Yes, I just sometimes I need a roundup on threads. Lena says today in Trumplandia, this was yesterday, he said he's actually ended 100 wars.
1: No.
2: He declared himself the winner of his own golf tournament again. And he didn't.
1: Yeah, that whole thing.
2: Mm-hmm.
1: Oh, God.
2: And didn't mention the 300 Trump bank accounts at Capital One closed because they were used for money laundering. Just another Sunday. Everyone carry on. Oh, speaking of spittle-flecked, poor Dan and Bobby Kennedy, who... You know the phrase barking mad? Like there's a regular kind of crazy, and he is barking.
1: He's a barker.
2: Being mad.
1: He's Bob Barker.
2: Has the cooking show debuted yet? I can't wait to. Daddy, what's for dinner? Roadkill and ferment again? Yay! It's like ice cream.
1: We have the most amount of measles. Leprosy is making a comeback.
2: Yes! In Florida. Nicely done, Florida.
1: And
2: leprosy's back.
1: Liquid hot magma shooting out of our asses, but he wants to start a cooking show.
2: Okay. All right. Anywhere we can wedge in liquid hot ass magma. It's going to be a good week. I can tell. We've got Rude Pundit and Frangela.
1: I'm so sick of this administration.
2: We're just exhausted. We are exhausted. Okay. It's never the worst weekend. It's always bad. I don't know what to say. Was this particularly bad? Who can say? All right. Let's get on with it, shall we, kids?
1: All right.
2: 19 minutes after the hour, this portion of the show brought to you by Native Path Hydrate. I need to, I'm like in a marathon every day we are. Someone has to run up to me with a bottle of Native Hydrate. Like I'm in a, it is a marathon. It is a absolute show marathon. Native Hydrate in my hiking or biking bottle every, I biked with my friend Steve.
1: Yeah. Steve of
2: LA River Path.
1: Steve. Okay.
2: Got breakfast burritos. It's fantastic.
1: Oh, yum.
2: But I'm telling you, Native Hydrate has to be in my bottle because I was thinking, I swear this just happened to me. 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

0: Stephanie Miller.
1: Good morning. It is the Stephanie Miller Show. General Francis Miller Franco is still dead, and so is Mitch McConnell, I'm assuming. Did I get that name right? It was the old SNL bit. Okay.
2: Generalissimo Francisco Franco.
1: That's correct. He is still dead.
2: He was like the leader of Spain.
1: Yeah. For a while. Don't you love that? It's just another Monday that we're like, yeah, I think a sitting senator's dead. We still don't know. The deadline is coming up, though. So we would like to send our preemptive well wishes on the upcoming death of Mitch McConnell.
2: Yeah.
1: Tom Schaefer made a point. He said, I'm also guessing any medical staff failing to file a certificate of death in a timely manner could be subject to medical board sanctions and possible criminal prosecution. I've watched enough Grey's Anatomy, Chris, to go, you have to call the time of death. And it has to be the actual time. Do I have to come in there? All right. Unless they're just, I don't know, they're keeping, you know, they're keeping, he's on life support and they're waiting, you know, till after the deadline, like
2: the craven
1: monsters they are to pull the plug.
2: It's something that Mitch would do.
1: Yeah. I think Elaine Chao's going to go in there and play the guitar and like knock it out like an airplane just by accident. So, oops.
2: There is only one river.
1: Yeah, exactly.
2: There is only one sea.
1: Right. And then he knocks the tube out and says, oops. Boop. What was this? Sorry. Did we, you know what? When we start
2: Joyce
1: Monday,
2: Joyce Boulafon sitting there snapping along.
1: When we start Monday this dark, I don't know where we're going, Chris. Where we're going. But it is. Ay, ay, ay. Yes, as Chris mentioned, Florida just recorded its highest number of leprosy cases, everybody, in modern history. Leprosy's back. I don't know why I'm laughing. I'm sorry. I feel like I might be cracking up, actually. I might actually be.
2: Is there a vaccine for leprosy? I don't know. Like, does your limb fall off onto someone and that's how people get infected?
1: I don't.
3: Leprosy was like polio.
1: Right.
2: Yeah, we eradicated it.
1: Are there any leprosy experts out there?
2: Call in.
1: Don't they have to go live on an island or something together? I don't remember exactly.
2: I mean, there was leprosy in the Bible. And
1: yeah.
2: One of the Hawaiian islands, like Molokai, right. I think, was.
1: You'd think like someone could give them a hand, is all I'm saying. We should help. We shouldn't just laugh at Florida's leprosy outbreak. Wouldn't you give a hand to a friend? Okay.
2: You don't deserve a laugh.
1: No, you're right. You're correct.
2: Okay.
1: Sorry, my Judge Jeanine bit got enough laughs.
2: Yes.
1: Thank you very much for all my plaudits on social media. Go now to any of our social media or Instagram and see my tour de force as Judge Jeanine. Okay, a disease most people think disappeared is quietly becoming endemic in Florida. Local transmission, record case counts, multiple affected counties. Well, that's just fantastic. Did I mention that it's the president's a money launderer, but apparently nothing's going to be done about that either.
2: Yeah.
1: Yeah. All right. We carry on. Rude Pundit next.

0: I'm Rick Smith, and this is Labor History in Two. On this day in labor history, the year was 1913. That was the day 9,000 copper miners in the Keweenaw region of Upper Peninsula, Michigan, went out on strike. Organized by the Western Federation of Miners, the strike raged on for over 8 months, witnessing devastating tragedy in a Christmas Day fire and ending in bitter defeat. The strike was waged over basic issues like the 8-hour day, higher wages, mine safety, and union recognition. But strikers were also fed up with the company's paternalism and intrusion into their personal lives. They also worried for their jobs with the introduction of labor-saving machinery. The Western Federation of Miners succeeded early on in shutting down the mines, but the copper barons wouldn't budge. By August, many mines reopened with scab labor. Later that month, deputies shot two strikers dead and wounded two others as they returned home from attempting to collect strike benefits. The incident became known as the Sieberville Massacre. Striking miners were absolutely devastated when on Christmas Day, 73, mostly children, were trampled to death during a Christmas party and benefit at the Italian Hall in Calumet. Witnesses remembered seeing a man with a Citizens Alliance button just moments before someone yelled fire that caused the stampede. Soon after the Italian Hall disaster, Western Federation of Miner President Charles Moyer was shot by a Citizens Alliance mob, then loaded, bleeding, onto a train bound for Chicago. By April, the union was broke, the strike was broken, and the miners resolved to return to work. Bosses would only rehire strikers once they had turned in their union cards. The copper mines in the region would finally be organized some 30 years later in a campaign led by Mine Mill during the years 1939 to 1943. Labor History in Two brought to you by the Illinois Labor History Society and The Rick Smith Show. For more information, go to laborhistoryin2.com.
1: Welcome to Code WAC, where we break down how our healthcare system really works, what it means for you, and how we can make it better for everyone. I'm your host, Brenda Gazar. For many Americans, getting the right medical care isn't just about what their doctors recommend. It's also about what their insurance company is willing to cover. So what happens when those two don't agree? And why can it be so difficult for patients to fight back? Attorney Lisa Cantor has spent more than two decades helping patients challenge health insurance denials. Her cases have ranged from eating disorders to life-threatening cancers, giving her a firsthand look at how insurers make coverage decisions and the consequences when they favor profits over patients.
2: I just settled a case not too long ago with a young woman who went in for a regular mammogram. They saw something suspicious and thought she had breast cancer. And then when they did the follow-up x-ray, they found a huge thymic tumor in her chest, which was affecting both her heart and her lungs. This again was a Kaiser case. Not only could they not find a surgeon to take it out, so she had to go out of network and pay for the surgeon, but then when she wanted radiation, and she actually was at a well-known cancer site around the country, and they recommended proton beam therapy because they were radiating right near her heart and her lungs, and Kaiser again denied it.
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0: How do you prepare them? How do you prepare for the next pandemic? I mean, that's literally part of your job now, because experts think it's going to happen within the next 10 years again.
1: Yeah, I mean, I think we did virtually everything wrong the last time.
0: So what about now?
1: We need to protect our constitutional rights. That is the primary obligation.
0: What does that mean?
1: Country.
0: But
1: yeah,
0: you were saying you were, yes,
1: you were part of the problem.
0: No, I wasn't part of the problem.
1: There was absolute press malpractice.
0: Okay, are you going to, you want to sit here and attack me, or do you want to have conversations
1: about public
0: health?
1: You're sitting here attacking me.
0: I'm not attacking you. I'm asking questions about how to prevent the next pandemic.
1: Let me answer the question and I'll tell you.
0: That's what I'm trying to do.
2: It was 20 minutes of that yesterday.
3: Oh, yes, I know. I saw it. It was Dan Bash's fault.
2: Yeah.
3: COVID was, I thought it was Fauci's fault. That was Friday. Okay, it's Dan Bash's fault, COVID. Damn you, Dana.
2: And he still didn't answer the question as to whether we're prepared for the next pandemic or not. I am terrified.
3: I know. If you don't want to listen, watch the whole thing, I'll reenact it for you. Because, you know, I'm in my acting mode after my Judge Jeanine. Just, yeah, I've got a great big chip on your shoulder, Dana. It's very unattractive. Just went on like that. Okay, let's talk to our friend.
4: Hey.

0: The brain worms are in bloom again.
1: Hmm? His voice sounds like a lawnmower you can't start, you know?
2: or Katharine Hepburn fell into your lawnmower and just...
1: And Katharine Hepburn falling into the lawnmower, or you know, like a cartoon car that, you know, that is running
3: like
1: out
3: of... Like Schlepp Car, that, yes. Before he turned into Wonderbug.
2: That's what I said my red Dodge Dart sounded like starting in the winter in Buffalo in 1970, you know, whatever. It was like Katharine Hepburn.
3: You weren't born in the 70s, definitely.
2: I was driving in the 70s. That was my car. Yeah. Okay. Hey, Rude. You wrote a great Rude piece, as you do, on this whole Fauci hearing disaster and just this COVID revision. I mean, you said, I think, about how we could have kept that unity going. I mean, it was a national trauma that, you know, we had some unity around, right? We'd be thanking the responders and the medical workers and banging pots and pans and just trying to get through this together. And you said, I think about how we could have kept that unity going, how we could have rallied and willingly sacrificed like during World War II, how we could have celebrated the fact we had an election during a pandemic, a safe, smooth election, an incredible accomplishment by any measure. But no, here we are. Right? We went through this trauma together, like 9/11, when we, you know, came together, right?
1: Right, and then we're quickly torn apart, you know.
2: And I gotta say, both of these disasters happened on Republican watches. You know, I remember saying that at the time, Rude, that literally Trump handed Biden the Great Depression, the, you know, Spanish flu, and the Civil War right after January 6th, all in one, right?
1: Yeah, yeah. And you know, again, it didn't have to be that way. If Trump had any sense of grace, of respect of the office, or any of those things that he would never have, he could have gone out on a high. He could have gone out and said, look at this election. Oh, my God, look what I did. You know, oh, and then the vaccine. Look at this record time. We got a vaccine. And, you know, it would have been. Those would have been two notable accomplishments amid all of the chaos and awful things that he did. But at least it would have been like, okay, you know, these two things are major, and he could have used that as a unifying thing, but they didn't.
2: Because
1: that's not his nature.
2: Yeah.
1: That's not the scorpion's nature.
2: As many people said, he largely got voted out because of his disastrous response to COVID, and that people were able to vote by mail, you know, and it's hard to suppress a mail-in vote. You can't make it wait in line for 9 hours. You can't say that, you know, machines aren't working. You can't do all the usual voter suppression stuff. So you said instead we know what happened. We know that skeevy politicians, clout-seeking media whores, exploitative hucksters all took advantage of the chaos, the confusion, the evolving medical advice, and evolving understanding of the illness, which is what happens when, again, you have a new virus of people's natural despair about having their lives shut down. And you said, so now Fauci has been and will be the focus of a nutzoid right-wing ragegasm due to lies and COVID and short-term memory loss about how the country dealt with it. I know every day is gaslighting. But man, oh man, this was a really recent trauma for us, right?
1: Well, but it's also, you know, I think about it also in terms of January 6th, you know, we have people that were cowering behind the benches in the House of Representatives who are now out there saying, oh no, they were patriots, you know?
2: Yeah.
1: It's like, dude, we see a picture of you, Mark Wayne Mullen. We see you hunched down, and now you're pretending like you weren't scared, like you were gonna, you know, that like you were gonna welcome them for an extra special tour.
2: Yeah, and also it's, you know, a trauma that I think we've all been trying to forget. And it's, you know, boy, I gotta tell you, all the medical workers on social media, Rude, you forgot stuff. The people had to say goodbye to their relatives on an iPad. You know, and these are the nurses that were holding the iPad while you got to say goodbye to your dying loved one. And, you know, this just one a nurse posted. Y'all forgot awfully fast about the days where so many died. We ran out of body bags. I wrapped a tiny child in a Home Depot plastic sheeting and carried her into the refrigerator truck. I wore garbage bags for PPE and sutured my one issued mask back together when it broke. So many died, my hospital forced ICU nurses to call into grief counselors. So shut it with your Fauci hate. I mean, you know, the refrigerator trucks, you remember that in New York. Bobby Kennedy just said, the ICUs were empty in New York. I'm like, oh, my God.
1: The ICU, so many people were dying that they would line up and applaud when somebody recovered enough to be able to leave the hospital.
2: Remember that? When they would leave the hospital and everybody, they all be lined up, the medical workers. Yep.
1: Yeah. Because and again, one of my closest friends was an ICU nurse during COVID, and she said, if you came to the ICU, you were dying. Yeah. That was just the way it was.
2: Yeah.
1: And that she, you know, she would try to comfort families as best she could, but it was a nightmare. I know another nurse friend who quit because of the PTSD she suffered due to just all of the death and horror that she witnessed.
2: Yeah. I mean, you just, and there's Dr. Fauci, this hero to many of us going way back to AIDS crisis and before. But you said, imagine spending your entire life saving millions of lives, and now Rand Paul and associated chodes, chads, and chuds are trying to get you to fall into a perjury trap so they can jail you for the rest of whatever life you have left at 85. Imagine sitting there listening to Senator Rick. What would it look like if Skeletor a python? That's remarkably accurate.
3: Wow.
2: Scott, who led a company, a hospital company that committed massive Medicare fraud and who himself took the Fifth Amendment 75 times during a civil suit, call you a villain. Yeah, I mean, it just, you said, I wish Fauci had followed up every assertion of his Fifth Amendment rights with, and based upon my rights under the First Amendment of the Constitution, I'd like to tell you to go yourself. I too, and then you have some more creative variations that I can't read on my family radio show, but I agree with you.
1: Yeah. I would just like to say I did update it from one of them to add the adjectives saggy old.
2: Yes, also, you said right.
1: Yes, saggy, but I later went in and thought it's not quite descriptive enough.
2: No. Yes, I appreciate that.
1: That's why I'm an artist, Stephanie. Mm-hmm. That's why.
2: The Stephanie Miller Show appreciates the correction. Thank you. Okay.
3: He's an award-winning playwright.
2: Yes, he is. You just said is wrong with us that we're so broken. Instead of that unity, instead of admitting we suffered a mass trauma that needs to be dealt with on a mental health level, we've been expected to move on from the death and despair of that period, you know, any sense of society, science. Oh, my God. I know. And Chris just saying it PTSD, but also now panic about what's next. We're reporting on the year of our Lord 2026, reporting on measles and leprosy and dear God.
1: Yeah.
2: Yeah.
1: And what Dr. Fauci is going to go and work for the government and, you know, after all of this.
3: Why
1: put
3: themselves through that? There's not a single person with any sense of who's going to be able to do that.
2: Also, while we're in the stupid timeline, Trump said, I disagree 100% with Jeanine Pirro on the reflecting pool. I don't know what she was thinking. To me, it was a pure case of vandalism. Well, that's the only burden of proof you need now, isn't it? Blah, blah, blah. It was caused by vandals. And you just said it's hilarious that Pirro gave Trump an off-ramp by blaming the Department of the Interior. He could have gone with that and been done, but instead he refuses to be contradicted. God, what a fucking loser. I mean... It's just go ahead.
1: He could have just said, because the whole thing with the getting rid of the indictment, the document says, we asked the DOI for all of these documents, and we kept asking and asking and asking, and they didn't give it to us. And then when they finally gave it to us a couple of days ago, well, that's when we learned it wasn't actually vandalism, despite the fact that we went to a grand jury with the first without the information.
2: Yeah.
1: And there it was. It was right there. Throw the DOI under the bus.
2: Yeah.
1: And
2: I gotta say, Rude, for the most misogynistic administration, at least in any of our memories, you know it's going to be the woman. He's siding with Doug Burgum, and Doug Burgum. I mean, they're both. It's always the woman. Pam Bondi, Kristi Noem, Tulsi Gabbard. I mean, she's obviously next. I mean, And then go ahead.
1: Just to sort of say that none of them should be in any of these positions. So yes, it should definitely be spread among the men and women, but all of these incompetent idiots should be gone.
2: Yeah.
1: And any chance to get rid of them, of course, we just devolve each time.
2: My point is not that she's not an incompetent idiot, just she's an incompetent idiot with a vagina. Also,
1: we don't know if she has an incompetent vagina, though.
2: I've made no hot dog down a hallway assertions, drunken that, romps
3: that's
2: through.
3: Her problem. That's not a we
2: no,
3: problem.
2: No, exactly. Okay. I'm not. It's, that business is down there is all her business. Uh-huh. Okay. You also made a good point about the. So U.S. officials say a suspected Iranian cyber attack has now hit water infrastructure systems in at least 7 different states. And as you said, did Minnesota do the other states too? Which is, you know, Tim Walz is ambitious. Yeah.
1: Yeah, yeah. I mean, you know, obviously, if, since Trump said that it was Minnesota's fault that it happened, that, well, those other states must be Minnesota just getting, I don't know, getting back at other states. And it's just the deranged, trying to follow the deranged line of logic makes you deranged, too.
2: Yeah. But, you know, the other thing is, you know, just whether it's a reflecting pool, what you were talking about, where's the, consequences? I hope, first of all, this Olympian sues the bejesus out of them. Talk about someone that deserves a compensation fund. You said they arrested people and tried to ruin their lives to cover up their own corruption and incompetence. They put up fencing, put National Guard to prevent vandalism that wasn't happening. It's a scandal, and that's how it should be reported and dealt with. And it just, you said everyone who promoted that lie should be thrown out of D.C., including Trump. Everyone who went on air defending it should publicly apologize. Well, we'll just move on to the next way Trump targets innocent people to avoid saying he effed up. It's here we are again, right?
1: Yeah. Everything must be built around Trump's version of reality, and nothing can contrast with that. And you know, the pile up of scandals. I mean, we're not even talking about the Capital One banking thing.
2: I know. Yeah. I'm like, it's just one. It's like, just Monday morning.
1: Like, yeah, it's like they are saying flat out the president of the United States is a money launderer.
2: Right.
1: That's what the documents say, and we're all just like, boring.
2: And by the way, we wouldn't even know that if he didn't file one of his stupid frivolous lawsuits, and so they had to disclose it. And you're like, do you know how hard it must be? What the bar of proof is to shut down the, you know, somebody's accounts when they're the president of the United States?
1: Hundreds of accounts.
2: Right.
1: That's what it was. There were hundreds of accounts at Capital One that they shut down because their money laundering investigators investigated the president of the United States. And discovered that there was enough evidence to say, whoa, we don't want to be involved in that while he's president.
2: Yeah.
1: That's the crazy thing, is doing it while that's how bad it must be. And yet we just sit there and go, I don't know, is there a box cutter involved? I can't understand it.
2: I mean, you quoted him, I don't know when this was, he said, grass is like human beings, grass has a life also, and we're changing, raking, cleaning, and changing all the parks. And you just said, mother, there are parasites in our food, gas costs over $4 a gallon, there's a war going on, your son is friends with a sex trafficking rapist, stop touching grass for sake. Go ahead.
1: What was it, that interview that Ezra Klein did with Maggie Haberman, where she said he spends 70% of his time thinking about, you know, building things and decorating and, you know, landscaping.
2: Yeah.
1: That's what he spent.
2: Oh, God.
1: Did you see the gold statue?
2: Yeah, I was just going to say, oh, my God, the tacky guy. Oh, my God, they're these beautiful bronze. So now he's ruined those. They're that sheep tacky gold, bright gold color now. Which ones are they in D.C.?
1: I forget what the series is.
3: Are they around the Lincoln Memorial or something like that?
2: Oh, my God. Yeah.
1: I don't know. It's the kind of thing Saddam Hussein would look at and go, no, too much.
2: Take it down
1: too
2: a notch.
1: Much. Yeah.
2: Yeah, and finally, you said there could be video of Trump assaulting and murdering children on Epstein's Island and these cretins wouldn't care. I mean, I feel like I'm taking crazy pills. I think I got thrown off CNN, didn't I, for quoting Representative Ted Lieu, who, among others, has said they are not releasing the files because there are, you know, allegations in there that Donald Trump assaulted and threatened to murder children. Like, I'm not making this up.
3: Did I read somewhere that those files regarding the 13-year-olds have mysteriously been removed?
2: Yes, I would imagine.
3: Yeah, I think I just read that yesterday. Let me see if I can find that.
1: As a friend of mine told me last week when we were sitting around and drinking, he said, I think it's adorable that people still think there are Epstein files.
2: Yeah. Yeah, I know. Well, that's
1: we
2: said God bless Katie Fang last week, Rude, but we were like, do we know that he hasn't, they're not going to remove all the most damaging, he didn't remove the most damaging ones, right?
1: Yeah. Or, you know, start asserting presidential privilege or whatever, you know, stupid thing he didn't think of to do. Whatever we've given him the power to do that nobody is trying to challenge.
2: All right, we have reached yet another happy ending together, and I love you.
1: Yeah.
2: And I mean,
1: yeah. I'd like to think that Donald Trump is an incompetent vagina. So, no. You know.
2: All right.
1: Yeah.
2: Okay.
4: Yeah. Talk about a hot dog.

0: 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Oh my God, they are like my buddy, they're like my backup. You know what I'm saying? Because look, there's hundreds of companies sharing your data. There's only one of you. You can't call all of them, for God's sakes, right? Do you hear this? It's the sound of silence.
1: Uh-huh.
0: No, not the song. 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
0: 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In case you I forgot to mention the headline, Trump humiliated after Iran denies his claim of new peace talks.
1: Mm-hmm.
0: I mean, not that we would doubt him, right? Oh, he said it wasn't a plan. It's the parameters of a pastiche of a notion of a concept of a plan.
1: Sure. Yeah. Outline.
0: Yeah.
2: And Putin says no.
0: Yeah. Iran says no. Spokesman stated during Monday press briefing that no talks are happening with the U.S. and Tehran has no plans to host or send delegations. Obviously not many Americans believe Trump anyway.
1: No. Did Iran say that? Did they actually say that?
0: Oh. I'm just reading headlines. Okay. Frangela coming up. Stephanie Miller Show.

0: gosh, Vince, the Crash Dummy Museum is something. And to think all this has helped people learn to buckle their safety belts.
1: Yeah, like this. The crypt of Toot Toot Car driving across the common.
0: What's that he's covered in?
1: Looks like a fender. Talk about getting wrapped up in your work.
0: Hey, Vince, out here, the world's first airbag.
1: A fine example of pop art.
0: And look, the Moaning Lisa.
1: Yeah, well, crashing the walls long enough, I guess it'll take the smile off anybody's face.
0: Vince, look at this vase covered in tiny dummy drawings. Do you think it's Baroque?
1: Why, did you break it?
0: Hey, Vince, do you think we'll ever end up in a museum?
1: Let's hope, Lair. When everybody in this great country of ours finally learns that buckling up can save their lives, then our job will be done.
0: And with luck, they'll put us here, right next to the Venus...
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3: We can hit them very hard. You know, we got to smack them a little bit.
4: Trump's war on Iran pulls in more countries, further imperiling global energy supplies.
5: And as Oregon deals with what will likely be a record-breaking year for fires, the state was dealt another blow. Federal grants for two of the largest fires were just denied.
4: Trump overrode FEMA to deny disaster aid to blue states. Plus, Germany and California hit new records for cheap, clean, renewable energy.
6: 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All of those stories and more straight ahead from BrandBlog.com. I'm Brand Friedman.
4: And I'm Desi Doyen.
6: Stand by for 6 minutes of independent green news, politics, analysis, and snarky comment.
7: I don't think we ought to just cut and run. If we can stand the pain of the rising cost of energy, we need to stay the course. Yeah.
6: What do you mean, we, white man? I mean, Senator John Kennedy of Louisiana. This is your Green News Report. Okay, Desi Doyen, at this point we're on the verge of becoming the War News Report, but what do you got for us today?
4: Well, first, Donald Trump's war on Iran expanded this week to include Saudi Arabia, the Red Sea, and the Caspian Sea as oil and gas tankers remain parked in the Strait of Hormuz. Also this week, another hit to global diesel fuel supplies after Ukrainian forces struck two of Russia's biggest oil refineries, significantly disrupting Russia's export capacity. On a side note, a new study warns that ships stuck in the Strait of Hormuz could potentially trigger a global super spreader event of invasive species.
6: Oh, great.
4: Because of marine organisms attached to the idle vessels that will eventually get transported to other ecosystems around the world.
6: Oh, good Lord.
4: In other news, as France and Spain battle historic, out of control, climate intensified wildfires fueled by extreme heat and drought, officials are working on a massive economic aid package to help hundreds of thousands of people and businesses recover. The European Union's crisis commissioner told Reuters that the EU's wildfire response must, quote, evolve to keep up with accelerating climate change. Some economists are warning European leaders that they can no longer afford to ignore the economic impacts of human-caused global warming, that repetitive extreme heat waves have exposed major shortcomings in Europe's infrastructure.
6: Yeah.
4: And governments will need to invest billions of euros over coming years to protect the public from increasingly dangerous, deadly heat that is already hurting multiple economic sectors.
6: Not that anyone's been trying to warn them for decades at this point.
4: The economists also warned that investors must wake up to the threat that climate change poses to asset values.
6: Yeah, the investors were warned too.
4: But in the U.S., as the costs of climate-supercharged weather disasters pile up, Politico has obtained internal administration documents showing that Donald Trump intervened to deny $227 million in disaster funding to five Democratic-run states, rejecting eligible disaster requests after FEMA approved the funding.
6: What a pathetic jerk.
4: Overall, Trump has approved less than a quarter of blue state disaster requests, but approved 90% for red states, an unprecedented rate since FEMA's creation in 1979.
6: Twisted.
4: Relatedly, a coalition of 25 states sued the Trump administration this week, accusing FEMA and DHS of endangering public safety by withholding hundreds of millions of dollars in already approved federal grants for disaster preparedness, in an attempt to coerce those states to comply with Trump's unrelated election and immigration policies. The lawsuit also challenges a provision permitting FEMA to cancel grants anytime to punish states. Here's New Jersey's Democratic Attorney General Jennifer Davenport.
8: None of this is legal. Congress never authorized FEMA to rewrite state election laws, to force states into participating in federal immigration enforcement, or to terminate funding on a whim. These conditions violate the Administrative Procedure Act, ignore the Constitution, and threaten the safety and security of all Americans.
6: Oh, now we're going to start worrying about what's legal?
4: Finally, some better news.
6: Good.
4: In Germany, for the first time ever, wind and solar power together have generated more electricity than fossil fuels. According to the UK's Carbon Brief, the success of renewables in Germany mirrors the European Union as a whole. In June, clean solar energy became the EU's largest single source of electricity, generating more power than nuclear, natural gas, and wind energy. And California just became the first major electric grid system on the planet to generate more than 50% of its electricity from solar across the entire month.
6: Yes, it can be done. Let's say we do it. For much more on all of these reports and the ones we couldn't get to today, check out our website at greennews.bradblog.com. I'm Brad Friedman.
4: And I'm Desi Doyen.
6: And this has been your Green News Report.
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0: Trump's coin first launched, many in the crypto community genuinely couldn't believe it.
1: It was one of the craziest nights I've ever experienced in crypto, ever. Like, it was nuts because no one believed that it was real. Everyone thought it was a scam. Everyone thought that his account was hacked.
0: Okay, but as far as Trump's account getting hacked, how could you even tell? Remember, this is a man who has posted this depiction of himself taking a selfie with a lion. This one of him is the anime character Naruto. And this one of him walking with a distractingly ripped alien in handcuffs. Honestly, the only thing that will make me think Trump might have been hacked is if he suddenly posted a normal, coherent sentence without any randomly capitalized words.
2: Yes, those are the headlines. We wake up to Trump kisses Jesus and arrests aliens.
3: Yep.
2: In Looney Truth Social posting spree over the weekend. This is kind of every weekend. Oh, also, he combined his face with that of George Washington, President Washington, and another of him in the Revolutionary War. So everything's fine, and the president is completely mentally well. And we also wake up frequently to headlines like everyone agrees Mark Wayne Mullen sucks donkey butt. Trump White House staff reportedly frustrated with DHS Secretary Mark Wayne, Ricky Bobby, Colby Carrington, Mullen. Okay.
4: He sucks donkey butt.
2: Because we have all returned to eighth grade. We are a nation of Roman Gomez and Carol Fishers.
4: Whenever we mention Mark Wayne Mullen, we must mention that he sucks donkey butt. Now.
2: Yes. Yeah. From now on. It's required. It's just, it's journalism.
4: Yeah.
2: Look into it. Yeah. Okay. All right. So, because it's Monday and we're not annoyed at all, we got a to whom it may concern letter.
4: And it concerns absolutely nobody in this room.
2: Bill in Tampa would like a word. Bill in Tampa says, dear patriarch supporting mama, please tell us why an anti-science Fauci-loving lunatic like you is also an anti-Zionist, pro-Semitic, Islamophobic, pro-Muslim, Palestinian-loving, homophobic lesbian. What kind of biscuit-loving, meat-eating, vegetarian, pescatarian nutbag puts frangela on every Friday and when you are clearly a racist white girl who loves JoJo from Jers? Well, you are wrong about everything, and Chris is right, to put it kindly. Also, why do you hate Mayor Bass? While continuing to give her a platform to spread her truth on your show, I am so confused. Thank you, Bill, for covering
4: much
2: all the, just a preview of all the hate mail I will receive this week for, you know, various and sundry offenses. I apologize in advance for anybody
4: anything
2: I happen to piss off. Oh, it's a primary day tomorrow, so I'm going to piss someone off.
4: Oh, in Michigan. Oh, but
2: Oh, I got a hate letter for saying I don't care who wins. No. You must be for the person we're for, or you're...
4: I hope the Democrat wins.
2: Yes, there you go. How about that? Vote blue, no matter who. Okay, as we mentioned, Trump. Like, well, that's for kind of every story, but this also. Trump made a case for moving forward with the anti-weaponization fund because Todd Lance just said shutting it down, and so then Trump immediately contradicted.
5: Even if
2: Judge Jeanine says no, it was shoddy construction of the pool, and then he says no, it was vandal still.
4: Even if Todd Blanche says that he's going to shut it down, I don't trust
2: him. I don't believe it. I know.
4: To shut it down.
2: Said, look, we have a man named Todd Blanche. He's outstanding in every way. You're not going to find a better person. Everyone agrees. Really, do you? Because it seems like you're having a little skosh bit of trouble getting him confirmed. Everyone agrees? Honestly, there's never been an attack on any group of people in this country, in my opinion.
4: It's that hyperbole.
2: I know Frangela will have no thoughts on that at all. But we'll ask them next hour.
4: They're here on a Monday? Is that legal?
2: Yes, it is now.
4: All right.
2: This would be reimbursement for the pain they suffered, and a lot of people like it. No, narrator, no one likes it. Polling is hugely against your slush fund. If they don't approve Todd, I'll put it back on the table. A lot of people like it. No, we do not like your slush fund. The Donald.

0: It's not your cash, but
1: f*** him. Use DJT source 1-877-CASH-4.
2: Hooray! Thank you, Rocky Mountain Mike.
3: Much better than J.G. Wentworth.
2: Robert in Montclair. Hey, Robert, welcome.
4: Hi, Stephanie.
2: Hi. Go ahead.
4: Can you hear me real good?
2: Yes.
4: All right, guys. Actually, I'm on your driveway with a 10-foot ladder picking avocados.
2: Oh, okay. Hi. I see you.
4: there you go. Now I got a really good one for you. You got to hear me out on this. If you can get, is Hunter still in town? Hunter Biden?
2: Oh, I don't know. Stop it, Christopher.
4: Is he staying with Moby?
2: I don't know.
4: Because now here's what you got to do. This would be a really good show. You need to get Moby to tell Hunter that you're going to have Carol and Jody come down to the studio.
2: Oh, okay. I use Carol Burnett as a bait. Okay. All right, Robert. Thank you. You don't know that he's been imbibing anything.
3: Hey, it's...
2: That's rude,
3: you know,
2: Chris.
3: What? That's rude. Why God invented the breakfast cocktail.
2: Okay. Much funnier in these particular times than stalking humor.
3: Yeah, that was a little disturbing.
2: I'm outside your door right now. Okay. Tell Moby. Huh? Okay. Wow. That was just disturbing. You know what? I'm going to need I'm gonna need some hope now.
3: All right.
2: Seth, our homo of hope. Hello. Good morning.
3: I don't think Seth's been drinking this morning.
2: It's hard to say.
5: Hello, homos and millennial Sam. Actually, that last caller, the part he missed was when he was outside your door. He should have been offering you some Harvey's Bristol cream.
2: Oh, yes.
5: And that would have made the whole thing work.
2: Yes.
5: Okay, getting back to Fauci, doesn't it seem like everyone has forgotten the week that Trump was whisked away to Walter Reed and like at the height of COVID?
3: Disappeared.
5: And then he came back and he was like all jaundiced and could barely stand. It was just like it seems like all the facts are just gone. They're just gone. And I want to recommend, someone recommended to me and I watched it. There's a documentary called Narcissist Playbook. And you go to narcissistplaybook.com.
2: Yeah.
5: It's an intense study in narcissism.
2: Yeah.
5: And it really, really helps you understand.
2: Yeah.
5: By the way, what's going on?
2: So, you know what he didn't take is horse paste. This is the first time we've had something like this in our history where all of the doctors and scientists and experts, right, I reached a conclusion, and then people were like, no, I'm just going to go on the internet. Nope, I think horse paste. That's what I think. And here's the thing. Ivermectin does work for some things, just not for COVID. People were just picking random things, right? What was the other thing they picked? That also didn't work for COVID, but became like the thing because I researched it myself. I went online and it's
3: apple cider vinegar with the mother still inside of it.
2: Okay, being liberal posts, Republican death rate from COVID were 15 to 43% higher after the vaccine was available, with no difference seen before the vaccine. This is one of the most influential and widely respected medical journals, known for publishing rigorous peer-reviewed research that shapes clinical practice. We talked to Dr. Redletter about this almost every week, about how the top state, 10 states or whatever, were all Trump-voting states that were dying at the highest rates. It's just, it's ridiculous. All right. Oh, they did, poor Daniel Dale. Did he have to fact-check Bobby Jr.? CNN posts a scathing fact check ever immediately after Bobby Kenning's stunningly contentious interview with Dana Bash. He pushed medical misinformation. You don't say. In attempting to rewrite the history of U.S. COVID-19 response, Bobby Kennedy on Sunday pinned the blame for the pandemic lockdowns on Dr. Fauci while simultaneously reviving a string of debunked assertions. Are vaccines, RSV, and measles. Dr. Jha was on and said, he said much of what Kennedy said just isn't true. It just factually is not true. He said this has been an issue that we've settled over and over again. There is zero link between vaccines and autism. He went on to say the truth is the last 2 years we've had more measles cases than the entire rest of the 21st century. The cases combined in the last two. And no, RSV did not come from any gain of function research. Oh, my God. It's just I can't believe still that he's the head of health and human services. And Okay. All right. Shirley in Alabama real quick. Hello, Shirley.
1: Hello.
2: Hello. Go ahead.
1: As I told your call screener, there are a few of us bluies down here.
2: Okay.
3: Yes.
1: I wanted to know if you heard the story about the Central Command asking troops for unconditional ways to punish the Iranians.
3: I saw that. Saw that this morning.
2: I'm sorry, I missed it.
3: Yeah, the Pentagon has put out this this memo asking for unconventional ways to punish Iran.
2: Oh, for God's sake.
3: And so we're basically crowdsourcing our war.
2: This has turned into improv now.
3: Yeah.
2: This is yes and, so now it's our problem.
3: Yeah.
2: What would we call mean names? What have been the top suggestions so far? Really? This is on us now. We're the groundlings? Okay. Mm-hmm. All right. My friend Joy Reid on the COVID.
6: Trump behaved in the most irresponsible way of any president ever, and he lost that election. Let's just be clear, in 2020, because of his mishandling of the pandemic. That wasn't Fauci's fault. Donald Trump, the amount of death Donald Trump presided over should have made him unelectable forever. But Americans are too stupid to remember, not all Americans, but at least his supporters are too damn stupid to remember who killed their family members.
2: Yeah. Oh, yeah, yeah. By the way, CB says, in case you were wondering, Senator Rand Paul obtained Dr. Fauci's pandemic era personal diary. Mm-hmm. I was wondering that from Bobby Kennedy, who revealed that his team spent 8 months recovering the records from 11 separate servers. Are you kidding me? When we have, as you said, exploding ass magma, we have measles, we have leprosy. Yep. That's what he spent time nosing around about another, grown man's like private thoughts during a life once in a lifetime pandemic. Uh-huh. It's just, I can't. You know what I'm going to need? I'm going to need some. I'm going to need my moment of Hunter. That's what I need. Thank you, please. My moment of Hunter Biden. Okay. Thank you.
7: So this whole Sleepy Joe thing and all that. If that's the standard, then why aren't we having a 25th Amendment right now? Mm-hmm. The man literally falls asleep in a room full of his entire cabinet, sitting behind the Resolute desk. And that is not an exaggeration or unfair. You literally can go back and look at the videotape of him with an entire cabinet speaking behind him, sitting in a chair, and he's sleeping. He's out.
2: You know, they have the This Is Your Moment of Zen. This is your moment of Hunter. Not looking at you. 18 minutes after the hour, we have Frangela. We're this close to Frangela. 18 minutes after the hour, this portion of the show brought to you by my Bristol Beauty Brush.
3: Oh.
2: So pretty.
3: Nice.
2: Pretty in pink. It's a pretty pale pink brush.
3: I saw it in those social media posts that you did.
2: I know, right? I'm telling you, that was always the hassle. You just got to get up clean, try to pick all your hair out of there, and then it gets gunky. And
3: gunked with like gel and...
2: Yes. Yeah. Oh, hair product.
3: And mousse.
2: I'm just going to throw it in.
3: Does anybody use mousse anymore?
2: Yes.
3: Do they?
2: Yeah, some people do.
3: All right. Okay.
2: Anyway, and then you got to throw the whole brush out. Now, not anymore. 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
1: Hi. LOL. Well, AISI, it was NBD.
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0: Oh, why looky there, those new gold statues. Have you seen that? Nah. Jonathan says, I predict it will soon be raining gold paint because there's no way they properly prepared the bronze statue to adhere to the gold paint. So that'll be another reflecting pool part two. Stansbury says, Representative Stansbury said, while you were over here trying to figure out how you're going to cover the rent and food, this guy was over there using $5.1 million in taxpayer money you paid into the system to cover these statues in 23-karat gold. Yeah, there it is, the latest atrocity. All righty, Karen in Chicago. Hello, good morning.
1: Hi, good morning. You played something from Ted Lieu regarding the Epstein files, and you know that there's likely things that have been taken out of the files.
2: Yep.
1: I really, really just hope that there are a group of Democrats that are ready to go with this stuff. And the thing that there is a chain of command. You know, Todd Blanch did what he did. We heard about these reports that there were people that were scrubbing the Epstein files and things like that. But at some point, those people that do not have the privilege and protection that are in that chain of command, they better start worrying because they're not going to have immunity. They're going to be the ones that are held responsible for this.
0: Yeah.
1: Absolute cover up.
0: We have Kyle Kalinske. Yeah, he was talking about this as well. Thank you, Karen. Just one of many.
3: You know who's extreme? The people protecting the Epstein pedophiles. They're the extremists. You know who's extreme? The people waging 8 new wars as they lie and say Trump has stopped 8 wars. Those are the extremists. You know who's extreme? The people building concentration camps that ICE is using to shove immigrants in. The idea that Trump or the Republicans would be looked at as moderate is laughable at this point.
0: Yeah, absolutely. So Sherrilyn Ifill retweeted all this. Max Miller, Bernie Moreno stuff. Sherrilyn Ifill said, oh my God, who are these people? She was retweeting Tobias Wolf. He said, I cannot confirm independently. I should make clear, but JFC, the Republican Party, is a cesspool right now. And if this is true, and the reason he has not stood up to defend his daughter and granddaughter, it is reprehensible. He was retweeting, Ali San Marcos said, this also explains why Max Miller texted Bernie Moreno this. Take this however you want. Everyone's going to get to know you better than your wife does. He wrote to Bernie Moreno, enjoy the ride, brother. I wouldn't have to do this if you could keep your lying daughter under control. So they're talking about why Bernie Moreno has been silent. In March 2024, the AP reported he used a work email to create a dating profile looking for gay sex. The community note there is the forensics conclusively proved the account was real, verified, and created by someone using Moreno's email login. I mean,
2: I don't think you could consider Grindr a dating profile.
0: Yeah. Well,
2: I mean,
0: well, seriously, the cesspool is the right word. So he finally has come out and said that, Max Miller should step down. And first of all, this was the most abuser video I've ever seen. Any woman that's ever been abused, he's like, oh, she made me dinner. So that means you're not a... Oh, my God. Do we have this? Mm-hmm. This is Representative
4: I'm not Max getting Miller. Out of this race. Let me begin with the most painful accusation of all. I have never abused our daughter. I categorically deny abusing my former wife. If I had assaulted her, would she had offered to cook me dinner 6 days later?
0: Wow. As someone said, this is classic abuser tactic. So,
5: it was also a really sweaty video. He seemed like super nervous. And like there were technical problems, especially at the beginning. Like there was like 2 minutes of silence where he was just kind of like looking back and forth, just sweating. There was and nothing was going on. It was the weirdest video to watch.
0: I mean, it really is like the classic. You better have dinner on the table or anyway. So Bernie Moreno has finally spoken out about his son-in-law, Representative Max Miller, urging him to quit Congress. So I'll tell you what he said. But dear God, and he's the one that yelled at Dr. Fauci. Who the do you think you are?
5: Yeah.
0: 29 minutes after the hour, Stephanie Miller Show.
6: I'm Rick Smith, and this is Labor History in 2. On this day in labor history, the year was 1913. That was the day 9,000 copper miners in the Keweenaw region of Upper Peninsula, Michigan, went out on strike.
7: Organized by the Western Federation of Miners, the strike raged on for over 8 months, witnessing devastating tragedy in a Christmas Day fire and ending in bitter defeat. The strike was waged over basic issues like the 8-hour day, higher wages, mine safety, and union recognition. But strikers were also fed up with the company's paternalism and intrusion into their personal lives. They also worried for their jobs with the introduction of labor-saving machinery. The Western Federation of Miners succeeded early on in shutting down the mines, but the copper barons wouldn't budge. By August, many mines reopened with scab labor. Later that month, deputies shot two strikers dead and wounded two others as they returned home from attempting to collect strike benefits. The incident became known as the Sieberville Massacre. Striking miners were absolutely devastated when on Christmas Day, 73, mostly children, were trampled to death during a Christmas party and benefit at the Italian Hall in Calumet. Witnesses remembered seeing a man with a Citizens Alliance button just moments before someone yelled fire that caused the stampede. Soon after the Italian Hall disaster, Western Federation of Miner President Charles Moyer was shot by a Citizens Alliance mob, then loaded, bleeding, onto a train bound for Chicago. By April, the union was broke, the strike was broken, and the miners resolved to return to work. Bosses would only rehire strikers once they had turned in their union cards. The copper mines in the region would finally be organized some 30 years later in a campaign led by Mine Mill during the years 1939 to 1943. Labor History in 2 brought to you by the Illinois Labor History Society and the Rick Smith Show. For more information, go to laborhistoryin2.com.
8: Welcome to Code WAC, where we break down how our healthcare system really works, what it means for you, and how we can make it better for everyone. I'm your host, Brenda Gazar. For many Americans, getting the right medical care isn't just about what their doctors recommend. It's also about what their insurance company is willing to cover. So what happens when those two don't agree? And why can it be so difficult for patients to fight back? Attorney Lisa Cantor has spent more than 2 decades helping patients challenge health insurance denials. Her cases have ranged from eating disorders to life-threatening cancers, giving her a firsthand look at how insurers make coverage decisions and the consequences when they favor profits over patients.
9: I just settled a case not too long ago with a young woman who went in for a regular mammogram. They saw something suspicious and thought she had breast cancer. And then when they did the follow-up x-ray, they found a huge thymic tumor in her chest, which was affecting both her heart and her lungs. This again was a Kaiser case. Not only could they not find a surgeon to take it out, so she had to go out of network and pay for the surgeon, but then when she wanted radiation, and she actually was at a well-known cancer site around the country, and they recommended proton beam therapy because they were radiating right near her heart and her lungs, and Kaiser again denied it.
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0: The contractors who did the initial work with the reflecting pool, are they to blame for the current condition, or is it
1: vandalism?
2: But it peeled off. Why did that happen? Do you know?
3: It didn't peel off. There was vandalism. There was box cutters. There have been 7 arrests. There was people literally trying to destroy part of a monument. The reflecting pool is not just a pool on the mall. It is part of the Lincoln Memorial. And if anybody says that they're going to go and vandalize that, it's no different than if someone was throwing.
2: And you're 100% sure that what happened with the liner was vandalism. You can prove it.
3: Oh yeah, absolutely can. And as we drain it, we've got all the photographs. We can see. I mean, there's no possible way.
2: Photographs of a person or people cutting a 300 or 350 foot gash in the bottom of the reflecting pool.
3: Dana, I'm not sure why you and others in the media think that you want to keep trying to question whether or not.
4: Yeah, you journalists with the questions.
5: How dare you?
4: The asking of news things. Yeah, Stuart. Stephen said, reflecting pool gate is getting to be Big Brother-like. Energy Secretary Burgum joins Trump's Big Brother side against the normally compliant DOJ. If Donald Trump says there were a dozen vandals and there's a gash 350 feet long in the pool, how many vandals were there and how long is the gash in the pool? So, Doug Burgum, is that doubling, tripling, or are we quadrupling down now?
5: I think we're quadrupling at this point.
4: He said the evidence is clear. Is it now? Is it now? Some of these actually have been caught on camera. Really? So that would be weird that they would drop the indictment then if there would be, huh? We also provided the U.S. Attorney's Office expert and eyewitness testimony to the damage done by vandals and provided every piece of evidence they asked for in the requested time dealing with each area of damage of the pool. Intentional damage is done to the reflecting pool is no different than defacing any of our other national monuments. We won't back down to deranged people who want to destroy, deface, or degrade our monuments. So Jeanine Pirro, let's just keep track of these. So she accused him of withholding evidence that the liner was improperly installed, which we all knew already. And then he said, no, she something. Okay.
5: Did Doug Burgum in that statement call Jeanine Pirro deranged also, since she...
4: Yeah, I don't.
5: I think he did.
4: Yes, I don't know. By the way, someone said, want to bet Pirro gets canned in the next few days. I don't know what the betting pool is, but that's why I had to hurry up and tape my skit yesterday, just in case. Because you always got to check your phone to go like, oh.
5: I think she's getting one more chance.
4: Yeah, well, I think you're wrong. Senator John Kennedy said, well, the whole thing is a multiple vehicle pileup. Let me start with the president. The president says it was caused by vandals. I don't know whether he really believes that or it's part of his political messaging or he's just thinking out loud. Oh, he's just spitballing. Yeah. So that's okay. Sure. Yeah, that you totally should get indictments just on the president
5: spitballing,
4: pulling things out of his ass.
5: Yeah,
4: yeah, sure.
5: That's how our justice system works.
4: Yeah. That's what Trump said. He said, my sense is that's all you need now in court. Just his spidey sense tells him. Uh-huh. Yeah. He said, well, you and I both know the president. Well, he exists loudly. Oh, yes. Yes. His whole presidency is loud noises. Loud noises. And I don't know what we're yelling about. That encapsulates the last 10 years, doesn't it?
5: I don't know where that is.
4: You don't? Loud noises from? Anchorman. Yeah. Okay. He exists loudly, and he grows anxious when he has an unexpressed thought. Oh, I see. So he just needs
5: to being held hostage.
4: Whatever he thinks at any given moment. Yeah, because God forbid he has an unexpressed. Yeah.
5: There you go.
4: Thank you.
5: We're being held hostage by his unexpressed thoughts.
4: By loud noises. Okay. Yeah. Yeah. I'm not saying he doesn't really believe it. I just don't know. But now the stakes are a lot higher for U.S. Attorney Pirro. You can't lie to a federal judge. If she can't prove her case, she was right to pull it back. Because if you fool around with a federal judge, you'll find out. Yeah, she's going to be disbarred. I agree with Glenn Kirshner. I mean, I have no clue. What did she show? Did she falsify evidence to the grand jury? Like, she had to show them something, right? Okay, I'm screaming at you. I apologize.
5: You're assaulting me with loud noises.
6: Loud noises!
7: It's under brick loud noise.
5: Brick, that's okay. I do not.
4: It's like we've been in a really annoying AMR session for 10 years. We're just like, oh, stop.
5: AMSR?
4: Yeah.
5: Okay.
4: Whatever.
5: Not AMR.
4: Whatever.
5: AMR is something different.
4: Oh. Uh-oh. It's not dirty, is it?
5: Probably.
4: Okay. Anyway, he said, and so I don't know why she filed the suit without doing a full investigation. She says she relied on the Department of Interior. Yeah, isn't that weird? Remember how that was like a, remember, investigation first that goes and then indictment, even if you didn't go to law school, investigation and then,
5: anybody
4: you know,
5: who's watched
4: evidence,
5: Law and Order knows this.
4: Evidence here, jury, is the evidence, and then indictment.
5: Hell, anybody goes, who's watched Divorce Court knows this.
4: Right. Okay. Let's go to Tracy in Mesa, Arizona. Hello, Tracy.
1: My wife and I both loved the Jeanine Pirro video yesterday. Oh, that was
4: you.
1: Awesome.
4: Thank you very much. Thank you.
1: Also, so it, during Trump's presidencies, we've had a couple of examples of him describing historical or current events, which were actually him describing a movie scene.
4: Yes.
1: A scene that he had seen.
4: Like Sicario. Or, yeah.
1: So with regard to the fake, with the fraudulent election stuff, there was a Robin Williams movie called Man of the Year a few years back.
4: Yeah.
1: Where he was a comedian who ran for president and he won, but it turned out that there was a voting machine error.
4: Right.
1: So that kind of sounds to me like maybe Trump saw that movie and that's where the whole thing came
5: from. Probably.
1: This sounds familiar.
4: Yeah.
1: This next one is a stretch, but with regard to Dr. Fauci and the vaccines and, you know, him being responsible for all these people dying. Frank Zappa wrote a musical back in the early 80s that he released the soundtrack album, but he never got the production done. It's called Thing Fish, and the premise is that the HIV virus was a government plot to rid the country of quote-unquote undesirables, mm-hmm. meaning gays and black people. And that, to me, almost sounds like they took the premise from that when they're accusing Dr. Fauci of all this stuff.
4: Yeah.
1: I know that was a stretch, but there you go.
4: I hear you.
5: Shades of that.
4: In a totally unrelated story, details resurfaced that Republican Senator Bernie Moreno used a work email to create a dating profile, quote, looking for young guys to have fun with, AP reported back in 2024. Have no idea if this is what Max Miller was threatening him.
5: That sounds like it.
4: But so he finally came out and said...
5: Came out?
4: Oh, pardon me. That was a poor choice of words. He initially said, I don't know, when asked by a reporter if Miller was fit to stand for re-election. Sunday, he finally went, because they had a back and forth. He said, as he has admitted privately, Max Miller needs serious psychological help. He's a danger to my daughter. I hold my breath every minute he has custody of my granddaughter. Well, once again, he's finally shamed into defending his daughter and granddaughter by who knows what, right? Political pressure or anyway, what a cesspool of a party. Oh, in other gay news, by the way, I love this. Being a lesbian isn't a choice, but if it was, I would highly recommend it to all women. 10 out of 10 experience would do it again. Okay. I just mean these right-wing hypocrites, just, you know. Someone said if gay people can't get married because you don't like it, that means you can't have dessert because I'm on a diet. I don't like that analogy. Oh, one more legal point on the reflecting pool. Okay. I talked to ask Glenn about this.
5: Yeah.
4: Ann says, a minor point on the David Hearn dismissal. Pirro and her cadre of corrupt minions are moving to dismiss without prejudice. One, this is a blatant injustice. They admitted a crime didn't occur. They should dismiss with prejudice. Two, I hope that Hearn's attorneys use this as a reason to pull back the lid on the whole corrupt operation, the bogus grand jury, the national TV slander campaign. Everybody should get disbarred. Yeah, you can't just, there's got to be consequences, Chris. You can't just go, oops, oh, well, never mind. Right after you put someone through this. Mike in Detroit. Hi, Mike.
8: Hey, how you doing?
4: Good. Go ahead.
8: Just a quick comment. It kind of changed my mindset recently. Like everyone, I am really miserable about Trump's second term. But I was thinking about Fauci, and I realized, you know, sometimes when Trump's a virus, MAGA's a virus, sometimes that first vax doesn't work. You got to get the second shot. And his second term maybe is our second shot where we're just realizing, okay, the body's really ready to be done with this now. And you kind of see it in polling. So
4: we have to build up a herd immunity, I suppose.
5: Sure.
4: Right?
5: We could do that.
4: Yeah, because the last 10 years haven't been bad enough. It hasn't been enough loud noises.
6: Loud noises!
5: He was being Mixmaster Sam over there.
4: I don't even know what we're arguing about anymore. Hi, Laura. Laura in Virginia. Hello.
9: Hey, happy Monday, everybody.
4: Thank you.
9: I saw some information that, as usual, there's a very possible financial connection to the Trumps, and Hegseth's big push on testosterone. So in Don Jr. invested in a company called Enhance Group, whose entire business model is selling testosterone injections. Then in April, the FDA moved and expanded testosterone therapy, removing restrictions that were decades old. In July, Bobby Jr. proposed further loosening the restrictions. And then suddenly on July 15th, Hegseth announces the policy. So the FDA clears the path, the Pentagon creates the demand, the Trump family invests in the company selling the product.
4: Laura, you're right. It is all one big grift, all of it. Here's Senator Murphy. This story, it's impossible for any story to get oxygen because there is so much corruption. But this is Senator Murphy.
10: Donald Trump just announced that he is setting up an insider trading information subscription service. If you pay Donald Trump $100,000 a month, he will give you early access to information about tariffs, early access to information about the Iran war, early access to information about what country he's bombing next. This is a criminal syndicate that he is running out in the open.
4: I don't think that's gotten a ton of coverage. This one, as we've been talking all morning, Uriel says, in a court filing late Friday, Capital One Financial Corp told a Florida court it closed more than 300 Trump Organization accounts after a month-long anti-money laundering review. The disclosure marks the first time a bank has formally tied money laundering concerns to Trump's family businesses.
5: I haven't seen that anywhere.
4: Thank you.
5: I mean, you know, in my travels around the internet, in research and all that, yes, I've seen it. But I haven't seen it reported on, like...
4: I know. That's what I mean. That's what they...
5: Vanna Bash didn't spend a segment on it.
4: What's, you know, they flood the zone, which so much, like Steve Bannon says, that you just... It's impossible to cover it all. Someone sent me this, and I... First of all, I love Nicole Sullivan from Mad TV, and I'm sure you've seen her in a bunch of other things. She is my tiny baby nephew, Paul's good friend. They went to Northwestern Theater together.
5: That's right.
4: And so at one point I was like, oh, your little college friend Nikki is Nicole Sullivan from Mad TV. And so she did my pilot with me for Oxygen Out, where she is adorable and hilarious. But oh my God, this was 30 years ago. I don't know if you remember. She did this character called Darlene McBride on Mad TV.
5: A country singer.
4: Yeah. Oh my God. And the wig is like six times as big as her head. So you're missing the visual on this. But I mean,
5: I worked in country music 30 years ago. So
4: right.
5: I know.
4: But this predicted MAGA 30 years ago that it was her Take Back America tour. Let's just hear a little. It's just.
11: Hi, I'm Darlene McBride. You know, I love this country the way it used to be. Simple minded with simple values for simple people. But then the big government, the Supreme Court, and those bleeding heart liberals just couldn't leave well enough alone. And now look at it. A big, ugly melting pot just boiling over on what used to be a nice, white stove. That's why I decided to launch my Take Back America tour across this great country. I'll be coming to a city near you, singing inspirational songs filled with traditional values. The Lord loves the NRA. He told me so the other day. He spelled it out in bullets in the sky. He's sitting up in heaven with his AK-47. He's a rough and ready macho kind of guy. Yeehaw! Excuse me, Mr. Negro, but I'd like to ask you a question.

0: would be finer than to drop a bomb on China in the morning.
1: Anyway, I would love to play the whole thing, but it's just hilarious. It's something floating around social media, but oh my God, it really like dead on MAGA prediction, right? In fact, they do her the map of her tour, and it's a swastika. She's going to, you know. Yeah. It's 48 minutes after the hour, this portion of the show brought to you by Vibrance. Look at my skin. Look at me, how glowy I am.
2: You are glowy.
1: Yeah. People say I look pretty in my Janine Pirro video, and I'm like, the point wasn't to look pretty.
2: You look pretty all the time, Stephanie.
1: Thank you, Chris. 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
0: 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Don't forget, type in Stephanie. Liora says, fun fact, a blue whale's poop can weigh up to 500 pounds, making it the second biggest piece of in the world, just behind Donald Trump. We believe in science here. I did not know that. Did you know how much blue whale poop weighs?
1: I love it when we do the science stack.
0: Yeah. I blinded people with science. Tom says Iran would not be attacking water systems across the U.S. if Trump hadn't started his monumentally stupid war. Thank you. And then Kaya says, to be clear, the president of the United States is blaming Americans for a terrorist attack on America simply because it happened in a blue state.
1: Yep.
0: Okay. Oh, this is the one I was looking for, Chris. Oh. Thompson says, if gay people can't get married because of your religion, then you can't have dessert because I'm on a diet.
1: That's it.
0: Okay. I dare the sky evangelist to sit next to noted famous atheist, Chris LaBoy.
1: She and I would have words.
0: There's a sky evangelist are torturing trapped passengers. Have you seen this story? Could you take your organ out for me? Thank you so much, Sam. Friendly Atheist reports, what is it about being in an enclosed space surrounded by people who can't escape that makes evangelical Christians even more insufferable than usual? There's now apparently an epidemic of Christians who get on planes and begin preaching when they know they finally have a captive audience.
1: Yep.
0: Evangelist Whitney Lynn, one of the more notorious culprits, even said as much in a recent TikTok post. I just love a captive audience.
1: So they're just doing it for the attention on TikTok.
0: Yeah, universal. I have my headphones in. Do not talk to me. In Whitney Lynn's latest stunt, it appears flight attendants finally reached a breaking point and ordered her off the plane as she screeched about free speech and demons and spiritual warfare. TikTok is being flooded by similar stunts. Other self-avoids sky evangelists. We got to run that. You know what? I dare you to do that to Frangela on a flight. I dare you to sit down next to Angela V. Shelton. Just dare you. And Francis

0: is small but scrappy.
1: Oh, she's scrappy.
0: Yeah.
1: She'll
0: I've been in many a
1: she'll
0: bar fight.
1: She'll tackle you at the knees and bring you down.
0: Oh, she will cut you off at the knees, absolutely. Okay, let's go to Richard in Wisconsin. Hello, Richard. Hi, Richard.
2: Hi, how are you doing?
0: Good, go ahead.
2: I want to demonstrate how history can rhyme with itself. I love the poem Humpty Dumpty.
1: The okay. pool, Humpty Dumpty.
0: All right. You know what? It's just Monday. Sometimes, you know, we need a flushing of the phone lines because it, you know.
1: They've been backed up all weekend.
0: Yeah. You know. Okay.
3: Greatest level.
0: Yes. Have I mentioned that I believe children are the future? I have mentioned that. We need these. We need timeline cleansers. One-year-old Nehemiah Turner. Have you seen this over social media? He's a little. Look at him. A little African American kid.
1: Tyke. Little tyke.
0: Yeah, he's a little tyke. He has spent over 100 hours reading to shelter dogs and cats in Jacksonville. He simply sits by their kennels and reads stories, hoping it helps them feel calmer while waiting for a home. One of his favorite dogs was adopted after almost 400 days. Quiet kindness like his is something we should all learn from. Oh, God, I needed that. Do you think children are the future? Or did Whitney Houston lie to us about that, too?
1: She lied about a lot of things.
0: Stop it.
1: Well, she did.
0: Maggie in Massachusetts.
1: She told us that she wasn't addicted to crack.
0: I will not have. Yes, because it's whack. I will not have Whitney Houston bashing. Hi, Maggie. Go ahead.
4: Forget all this stupid stuff. Chris, how is your hand? I see you're still in the place, and I hope it's getting better.
0: Oh, see, a little moment of kindness.
1: It's. I need surgery on it.
0: All right. Okay. We're all sending thoughts and prayers to your hand. Frangela next. Was accused of having sex with a sheep has walked free after the animal was unable to testify.
1: Oh.
5: Roots is an Encyclopedia Gigantica educational film production.
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1: We're going to hit them very hard. You know, we got to smack them a little bit.
2: Trump's war on Iran pulls in more countries, further imperiling global energy supplies.
3: And as Oregon deals with what will likely be a record-breaking year for fires, the state was dealt another blow. Federal grants for two of the largest fires were just denied.
2: Trump overrode FEMA to deny disaster aid to blue states. Plus, Germany and California hit new records for cheap, clean, renewable energy.
4: So there's that. All of those stories and more straight ahead from BrandBlog.com. I'm Brand Friedman.
2: And I'm Desi Doyen.
4: Stand by for 6 minutes of independent green news, politics, analysis, and snarky comment.
5: I don't think we ought to just cut and run. If we can stand the pain of the rising cost of energy, we need to stay the course. No.
4: What do you mean we, white man? I mean, Senator John Kennedy of Louisiana. This is your Green News Report. Okay, Desi Doyen, at this point, we're on the verge of becoming the War News Report. But what do you got for us today?
2: Well, first, Donald Trump's war on Iran expanded this week to include Saudi Arabia, the Red Sea, and the Caspian Sea as oil and gas tankers remain parked in the Strait of Hormuz. Also this week, another hit to global diesel fuel supplies after Ukrainian forces struck two of Russia's biggest oil refineries, significantly disrupting Russia's exporting capacity. On a side note, a new study warns that ships stuck in the Strait of Hormuz could potentially trigger a global super spreader event of invasive species.
4: Oh, great.
2: Because of marine organisms attached to the idle vessels that will eventually get transported to other ecosystems around the world.
4: Oh, good Lord.
2: In other news, as France and Spain battle historic, out of control, climate intensified wildfires fueled by extreme heat and drought, officials are working on a massive economic aid package to help hundreds of thousands of people and businesses recover. The European Union's crisis commissioner told Reuters that the EU's wildfire response must, quote, evolve to keep up with accelerating climate change. Some economists are warning European leaders that they can no longer afford to ignore the economic impacts of human-caused global warming, that repetitive extreme heat waves have exposed major shortcomings in Europe's infrastructure.
4: Yeah.
2: And governments will need to invest billions of euros over coming years to protect the public from increasingly dangerous, deadly heat that is already hurting multiple economic sectors.
4: Not that anyone's been trying to warn them for decades at this point.
2: The economists also warned that investors must wake up to the threat that climate change poses to asset values.
4: Yeah, the investors were warned too.
2: But in the U.S., as the costs of climate supercharged weather disasters pile up, Politico has obtained internal administration documents showing that Donald Trump intervened to deny $227 million in disaster funding to five Democratic-run states, rejecting eligible disaster requests after FEMA approved the funding.
4: What a pathetic jerk.
2: Overall, Trump has approved less than a quarter of blue state disaster requests, but approved 90% for red states, an unprecedented rate since FEMA's creation in 1979.
4: Twisted.
2: Relatedly, a coalition of 25 states sued the Trump administration this week, accusing FEMA and DHS of endangering public safety by withholding hundreds of millions of dollars in already approved federal grants for disaster preparedness, in an attempt to coerce those states to comply with Trump's unrelated election and immigration policies. The lawsuit also challenges a provision permitting FEMA to cancel grants anytime to punish states. Here's New Jersey's Democratic Attorney General Jennifer Davenport.
6: None of this is legal. Congress never authorized FEMA to rewrite state election laws, to force states into participating in federal immigration enforcement, or to terminate funding on a whim. These conditions violate the Administrative Procedure Act, ignore the Constitution, and threaten the safety and security of all Americans.
4: Oh, now we're going to start worrying about what's legal?
2: Finally, some better news.
4: Good.
2: In Germany, for the first time ever, wind and solar power together have generated more electricity than fossil fuels. According to the UK's Carbon Brief, the success of renewables in Germany mirrors the European Union as a whole. In June, clean solar energy became the EU's largest single source of electricity, generating more power than nuclear, natural gas, and wind energy. And California just became the first major electric grid system on the planet to generate more than 50% of its electricity from solar across the entire month.
4: Yes, it can be done. Let's say we do it. For much more on all of these reports and the ones we couldn't get to today, check out our website at greennews.bradblog.com. I'm Brad Friedman.
2: And I'm Desi Doyen.
4: And this has been your Green News Report.
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0: Unsurprisingly, the Trump coins then did exactly what meme coins tend to do. They initially skyrocketed in valuation, soaring so high that for a few hours, the Trumps and their business partners were sitting on at least $50 billion worth of it. But then inevitably, they crashed and hard. In fact, by the following December, Trump's coin was down 92% since its peak, while Melania was down 99%. Almost a complete wipeout in value. But Trump himself walked away with a $636 million payout.
1: Wow.
2: Oi, oi, oi. Okay.
1: And he said Melania because the Melania meme coin has a dollar sign in front of it, and so it looks like it's spelled Melania. They just didn't workshop that before they put it out.
2: Christopher, even as an atheist, you know that sometimes the Lord giveth and the Lord taketh away.
1: Yeah.
2: This is a Monday when the Lord giveth because we have Frangela on a Monday. You're welcome.

0: That reminds Gene Pirro. Hilarious.
1: I sent you. I watched that over and over.
0: Hilarious.
2: I sent you my Judge Jeanine bit because I said it wasn't the same without you. My favorite bit we ever did was Judge Jeanine interviewing Diamond and Silk.
1: That was very
2: one of
1: good.
2: Whom is no longer with us. But
0: yeah. No longer with
1: we
0: us.
1: We don't know which one, but
0: we still don't. We know
1: it's a
0: trade,
1: loss.
0: They
1: it's
0: trade
1: loss.
0: Off the halo, you know.
1: Yeah.
0: That's
1: no,
0: what they
1: it's
0: do.
1: A loss. Yeah. Yeah.
2: Oh dear God. I don't even know where to start. Oh, by the way, we have to, because we can start with reflecting pool nonsense, but also the slush fund. Trump said there is never. You know, the January 6th terrorists, there's never been an attack on any group of people in this country, in my opinion. This would be a reimbursement for the pain they suffered. Did you have any thoughts about...
3: We don't have reparations for black people, but we have reparations
0: for
3: this.
0: We can't... You
3: really
0: don't ever look at me cross-eyed when I say I'm screaming naked reparations, okay?
3: I mean,
0: I'm naked and screaming reparations.
3: I mean...
2: Yes, and he and also the J6 terrorists were the most persecuted people in our history. And I'm like, black people would like a word. Native Americans would like a word. Japanese...
0: Women?
2: Yes, would like
3: women,
2: a word.
3: You know, these people, this is the thing. Understand, I've never believed that any of that money, except like a million here, a million there, might go to like the big heads of the, you know, Enrico Denny Terrio.
2: Yes. Yeah.
3: Mm-hmm. Him.
2: Dance Fever guy, yeah.
4: Yeah.
3: Dance Fever guy who turned into a Nazi. Him. It's always been my belief that Donald Trump would take the most of that money because he can't let money pass him by like that.
2: Yeah.
0: Yeah. Yeah.
3: You know,
0: yeah.
3: He's got to get it. So... That's a thing. And the thing he really cares about is the tax break.
2: Yeah.
0: Yep.
3: And
0: we what did we just find out this weekend is that the reason that they got debanked, it wasn't a political reason. It was supposedly, allegedly, because they were money laundering.
2: Yeah. Yeah. And that's
0: over 300 different accounts.
2: And it's barely a story. I mean, it's just like, oh, okay, well, that's just another... Ay, ay, ay. Okay, can I say...
0: Jail all of them.
2: Yeah. No, I had to text... I bothered you and Glenn Kirshner, you'll be happy to know, on Friday. Because the reflecting pool thing, I'm just like, what the... Like, why is she not disbarred, like, yesterday, right?
0: Thank you.
2: I mean, you're like, what evidence did she show to a grand jury to get an indictment?
3: I mean, she lied. They 100% lied.
0: Did you see them replaying her doing her press conference? She was like, we've got you.
2: Someone said, we all remember her spittle-flecked press conference.
3: Dude, I think she did actually say, hold my beer, too.
0: She was, and I mean, feeling herself. We're just going to prosecute.
3: That's right. No more wiring.
2: Frangela, I know you are two of the premier improv artists in the country, but I need you to know your lines. Francis, yours is what? And Angela, yours is, oh, no. Okay, are you ready? And you can get the gasps ready as well. Chris has just handed me some breaking news. Cornyn and Tillis cave on confirming Blanche as attorney general.
0: What?
3: Oh, no.
2: Okay. All right, you know, we're going to have to rehearse that.
4: Yeah,
2: next
4: we'll workshop that.
3: Yeah. I thought Chris was going to say something.
4: No.
3: Oh, okay.
4: I just handed her the breaking news.
2: I have two of the best improv artists in the country. What is?
3: Well, this is not improv. This is a script that you have not given us.
2: Okay.
4: True.
2: It's just Frangela expresses shock. It's just, you know, for the headline.
0: You know, I am convinced that you cannot be a senator in the Republican Party if they don't have anything to hang over your head.
2: They're not even in the Republican Party anymore. They're leaving.
4: Yeah, they're leaving.
3: Not by choice. That's what kills me. Not by choice. And they still look.
0: And not fast enough.
3: Like.
2: Yeah.
3: Come on, you guys.
2: Yeah. I mean, and also, as Chris said earlier, like, I don't trust them. Do you?
3: The slush fund is gone, the tax thing is whatever.
2: I mean, this reflecting pool thing, Trump just contradicted Pirro, like, you don't know. Todd Branch will do anything. He'll rebring this indictment, I would imagine.
3: Of course, that's right. Of course
0: that's
3: he will.
0: Right.
3: And they will be giving people, mostly Trump, that money, because he always says it. He's suffered more than anyone.
2: Yes.
3: He is the oldest pain, the fattest pain, the most... unattractive, smelly pain.
2: Yes.
0: Yeah. And I just want to just touch when, you know, you were talking about the crypto moment. That is called, in the crypto biz, a rug pull. Okay,
2: yeah.
0: What Trump and Melania did to the American public, what the president of the United States,
3: while in office,
0: put his name on a piece of cryptocurrency, said put his stamp of approval on something, encouraged Americans to invest in it, and then pocketed their money.
3: Yes. Well, the pyramids.
2: You know, and Malcolm Nance said to us, stop calling it grifting. It's stealing. He's outright stealing. Yeah. But I said, well, it's both. I mean, he's still grifting off his morons, you know, but he also is just outright stealing from the taxpayers, from the Treasury, name it.
3: Where the peace board money? Where's the peace board money?
2: Yeah. Where's the Venezuela
0: money?
2: Yeah, where's
0: Thank you.
2: Speaking of money, can I thank the person that put up a graph, the Trump effect? Just when Biden left office, gas $3.13 a gallon, gas today $4.59. Let's scroll down to beef, $5.50 a pound when Biden left office, $8.49 a pound now. On and on, and
3: it's not about the price.
2: Thank you. This is what Daryl said. He said, this is when you know that it was never about the price of eggs or Biden being old. It was about the racism, sexism, crudeness, violence, nationalism, fear of the other, and image over substance that Trump displayed. His supporters will take those aspects any day of the week over the price of a gallon of gas. I mean,
3: yep, they think it's worth it. It is worth it for their white ethno state. We really have to understand that a third of this country is terrible. Just terrible. And stop making excuses for them. They are choosing racism. They are choosing misogyny. They are not choosing the economy. They are not choosing what's in their own individual interest.
0: No.
3: They're choosing whiteness.
0: And this economy that we're dealing with right now, I want everybody to understand we're in the good part.
3: Yeah, it's not even...
0: This is the good part. This is...
3: They
0: had to interfere with the Korean stock market 42 times this year. Okay? Mm-hmm. They got pictures of Scott Bessent writing down, I need to give $10 billion in yen to Japan. We are crushing this world economy that we live in.
2: Yeah. Yeah. Here is Kamala Harris, who, as I mentioned, was right about absolutely everything, and it's all on tape.
5: Okay. We have a president of the United States taking America into a war the people didn't ask for, spending billions of dollars without paying attention to the people right here in America who are losing their health coverage every single day because of policies that they're pushing to pay for a tax cut for the richest people in the country.
6: Amen.
2: One more, my president.
5: You know, he's now talking about this deal. You know, the deal would basically be what Barack Obama got, that he pulled us out of.
0: Yep.
5: And, you know, I think that it is important to not be a conspiracist, but at the same time, you can listen to what people are saying and wonder, is it just a full-on distraction from the things he can't handle or has not handled?
2: Is this how ridiculous it's gotten? Ron posts, is this an Iran is begging for a deal day, or I'm going to bomb them at levels never seen since World War II day? Sometimes it's hard to keep up. I mean, we were at total annihilation, canceled the total annihilation. We're negotiating. Iran says, no, we're not. Contradicts him immediately.
0: Yeah, we have parameters of a deal,
2: which is concepts
0: of a
3: of a plan,
2: of a patiche of notions. Yes,
3: that's right.
2: Yeah, he said
3: completely.
2: Was this yesterday? Well, this is obviously irrelevant. Like seconds after.
6: Right.
2: You know, you remember Mission Impossible? Remember the old TV show? Remember that this tape will self-destruct in 5 seconds? Isn't that like anything he says is pretty much?
6: Yeah.
2: Not. Yeah, it self-destructs in like 5 seconds. It's something totally different, so it's hard to even, like, you know. This is why I was like, we need to hurry up. You know, 17 mimosas in. I'm like, we got to tape this Judge Jeanine thing now because she could be, you know, S-canned by like 5 minutes.
3: Dude.
2: He said the USA is locked and loaded, ready to go against the Islamic Republic of Iran, levels of military strength and power not seen since World War II. Despite this, we've just been asked by Iran and other Middle Eastern countries to hold off on any attacks in the perimeters of a deal. He meant parameters.
6: Whatever.
2: agreement is a deal been agreed to. This would include the immediate, complete, total opening of the Hormuz Strait. Oh, which he capitalized, and maybe he hadn't thought of that before. Maybe that's why they didn't do it, because he didn't capitalize it. An end to Iran's nuclear threat. Right, the black guy did that. Based on this request, I've agreed for the future benefit of the world and otherwise, likewise, the survival of a successful and prosperous Iran to cancel the attack subject to being able to rapidly make a deal. Get to work, everybody, and get it done. Thank you for your attention to this matter.
3: It's just insane to me. And this is really about, you know, if you want to know what day it is it a bomb them into extinction
2: or is it a
3: we got a deal day? Yeah. You check with his stockbroker.
2: Yeah,
0: exactly. Yeah. And can we also discuss the fact that they're selling $100,000 per month to companies access to his Truth Social post before they go up so that they can key into the market.
2: Right.
0: What are we doing?
2: Oh, by the way, the everybody get it done thing. What is the thing now? He's asking us for suggestions. And I think as America's premier improv artist, you should be patriotic enough to. He's asking for our suggestions for how to punish Iran.
6: To annoy Iran.
3: Oh, yeah. I know what would really annoy them is if you went into space. If you just left, they would be devastated. Whatever way you choose to leave, I don't want to, you know.
2: All right. Liberal helpers.
3: I think you just shutting up and going away.
2: Yeah, we're just doing a big yes and now. Just now it's on us.
6: There was a cartoon where a cat launched himself into space by sitting on a tee and swinging a golf club and hitting himself into space.
2: Oh,
6: Maybe he could do that.
2: All right.
3: Let's try.
2: Fair enough.
3: I know he's got golf clubs. Let's try.
6: Yeah. Don't need to buy any extra equipment or anything.
3: I'll do it.
2: Okay. Now, see? Helper. Again, an extra helping of it. Liberal helper. All right, fine. 20 minutes after the hour, this portion of the show brought to you by Home Title Lock. I see you over there. I see you side-eyeing my title.
6: Yeah.
2: Title theft, it's a thing.
6: Uh-huh.
2: Your equity is the target. Homeowners,
6: you have a pool.
2: What? How else can I do a reflecting pool bit?
6: Yeah, exactly.
2: Okay. 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

0: is the, yeah.
1: Stephanie Miller.
0: Yeah, touch me. Do it. Reach out.
2: Reach out and touch.
0: Yeah, why not? Yeah, let's do it. Speaking Jesus, Frangela, have you seen this? Sky evangelists are torturing trapped passengers. I dare them to sit next to Frangela.
3: Oh, let me tell you what's not happening. I'm going to give you a come-to-Jesus moment. Mm-hmm.
4: You will not.
3: I'm going to show you the light and the truth and the way.
4: She will show you. She will take you there.
0: I warn them, do not sit next to Angela Shelton. But also, Frances, though small, super scrappy man. She'll come at your knees. You won't know what hit you.
3: You won't know.
4: That's what I'm saying.
3: You won't know.
0: Listen, Holy Roller.
4: You can kiss everything below that thigh. Goodbye.
3: Okay, and let's tell the truth. I'm going to be asleep before they even start talking.
4: No, I'm going to have to wake her up to get her angry about it.
3: Okay.
4: I'm going to have to wake her up.
2: We're
4: going to discover how long can you open the door for?
2: Yeah.
4: When you're in the air. Let's see.
2: I have the extra noise-canceling headphones just in case that happens.
0: Yes.
4: Mm-hmm. That is a stop-the-flight emergency land situation as far as I'm concerned.
3: No, you won't need to be rehomed, okay?
0: We have speculated, speaking of that, this is the week that Elaine Chao will be playing the guitar like the girl in Airplane and knock Mitch's tube out. Uh-huh. What'll be, she be singing?
2: There is only one river. There is only one sea. And Joyce Boulafont snapping along in the background.
0: And then, boop, boop. Oh, Mitch is gone. Okay. Yes, MJ said, have Mitch's next of kin been advised that he's going to die this week? This is ridiculous.
2: Oh, yeah, the deadline is this week, isn't it?
0: Yes.
3: That's right.
0: Yes.
3: Yeah.
0: Yes.
3: Which I can't. I was just saying this to my husband. To play along and to be a spouse and play along with that, I find that says so much about
4: her. It really
3: her.
4: Does.
0: So many people need to go to jail
3: everything.
0: For so many things. It's hard to.
4: How do they do it? Like, how do you sit there and do this to your husband? Like, I'm
3: Thank you.
0: Jared says the midterms are this simple. Biden and Democrats inherited a poorly managed pandemic, massive job loss, and a ruined economy from Trump in 2021. They added jobs every month. The pandemic recovery went better than in peer nations. And by 2024, the U.S. economy was dubbed the envy of the world and was so strong it improved the entire global outlook. That was what Republicans and Trump inherited.
4: It's also what a bunch of rich, wealthy Democrats decided wasn't good enough to be president again.
0: Yeah.
3: Yeah. George Clooney. I will never watch or approve of that man again.
0: You know what you need to do? Put in your spank bank is Hunter Biden talking about George Clooney. You're going to love it.
4: Oh, my God. It's awesome.
0: He's like, I can think he's a great guy and, you know, great in movies and like his movies and still say that guy.
4: Yeah, 100%.
0: So here's the thing about the midterms. Kristen says when Elon Musk says he's giving $100 million in upcoming elections, and Lori said it is so much more than the money. I mean, here we go, right? Like, he just got some big contract, and now you're like, okay, it may not just be the money, and I hope we're... Well, we'll talk about what we should be doing after the break. 29 minutes after the hour. Mondays with Frangela.
2: What?
5: I'm Rick Smith, and this is Labor History in 2. On this day in labor history, the year was 1913. That was the day 9,000 copper miners in the Keweenaw region of Upper Peninsula, Michigan, went out on strike. Organized by the Western Federation of Miners, the strike raged on for over 8 months, witnessing devastating tragedy in a Christmas Day fire and ending in bitter defeat. The strike was waged over basic issues like the 8-hour day, higher wages, mine safety, and union recognition. But strikers were also fed up with the company's paternalism and intrusion into their personal lives. They also worried for their jobs with the introduction of labor-saving machinery. The Western Federation of Miners succeeded early on in shutting down the mines, but the copper barons wouldn't budge. By August, many mines reopened with scab labor. Later that month, deputies shot two strikers dead and wounded two others as they returned home from attempting to collect strike benefits. The incident became known as the Sieberville Massacre. Striking miners were absolutely devastated when on Christmas Day, 73, mostly children, were trampled to death during a Christmas party and benefit at the Italian Hall in Calumet. Witnesses remembered seeing a man with a Citizens Alliance button just moments before someone yelled fire that caused the stampede. Soon after the Italian Hall disaster, Western Federation of Miner President Charles Moyer was shot by a Citizens Alliance mob, then loaded, bleeding, onto a train bound for Chicago. By April, the union was broke, the strike was broken, and the miners resolved to return to work. Bosses would only rehire strikers once they had turned in their union cards. The copper mines in the region would finally be organized some 30 years later in a campaign led by Mine Mill during the years 1939 to 1943. Labor History in 2 brought to you by the Illinois Labor History Society and The Rick Smith Show. For more information, go to laborhistoryin2.com.
1: Welcome to Code WAC, where we break down how our healthcare system really works, what it means for you, and how we can make it better for everyone. I'm your host, Brenda Gazar. For many Americans, getting the right medical care isn't just about what their doctors recommend. It's also about what their insurance company is willing to cover. So what happens when those two don't agree? And why can it be so difficult for patients to fight back? Attorney Lisa Cantor has spent more than two decades helping patients challenge health insurance denials. Her cases have ranged from eating disorders to life-threatening cancers, giving her a firsthand look at how insurers make coverage decisions and the consequences when they favor profits over patients.
3: I just settled a case not too long ago with a young woman who went in for her regular mammogram. They saw something suspicious and thought she had breast cancer. And then when they did the follow-up x-ray, they found a huge thymic tumor in her chest, which was affecting both her heart and her lungs. This again was a Kaiser case. Not only could they not find a surgeon to take it out, so she had to go out of network and pay for the surgeon, but then when she wanted radiation, and she actually was at a well-known cancer site around the country, and they recommended proton beam therapy because they were radiating right near her heart and her lungs, and Kaiser again denied it.
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0: trickle-down economics is not a theory, it is theft. They have been stealing the wealth that we all created. It's why everything sucks right now. We have an affordability crisis because we have a corruption crisis. We don't have a government of, by, and for the people. Things would be different if we did. We have a government of, by, and for the billionaires.
1: Yep, I think that is resonating. Tallarico in Texas. Texas has officially shifted from toss-up to tilt Democrat for the first time this cycle. I mean, that is big news, right?
2: It is.
3: Yeah. And it just goes to show the heavy lift we have had to do as Democrats to get people back to the side of sanity, yeah. Which is insane to
4: this
3: me.
4: Is how bad it had to get.
1: Right.
3: Yeah.
4: For anybody to even consider it. You know, this inability to vote for somebody based on what party they're affiliated with is like really, it's shocking to me how serious people, intelligent people, people I thought of as intelligent have said, well, I just can't vote for a Democrat. Like, why not? Like, I don't understand.
1: Right. I mean, we've literally
4: in this situation even.
1: But I mean, to his point, we've literally gotten to the point where none of us can afford effing anything, and we're watching just ourselves be robbed blind. As you always say, it's a smash and grab, and we're watching it. I mean, as you said, Francis, earlier, the sitting president of the United States got his accounts closed for money laundering, and it's barely news. I mean,
3: barely news.
1: Right.
4: Money laundering.
3: 300 accounts.
4: The man
3: money laundering
4: with human traffickers.
1: Right.
3: Thank you. And the fact that we're talking about, thank you for bringing up Andrew Tate,
1: mm-hmm.
3: okay?
1: Yeah.
3: And his, you know, and his son being friends with Andrew Tate. Like, all these human traffickers, they just happen to be friends?
1: Right.
4: Yeah.
1: Right.
3: They just happen to be friends?
4: I'm one in the international human trafficking, child trafficking sector. I have no friends.
1: Yes, of zero. That amount would be zero. By the way, I don't know if you saw these latest gold statues we've been talking about all morning.
4: Oh, yeah.
1: And Gene says, sorry, no, you can't have health care. The Mad King needs to coat everything he sees in gold leaf because he is a fucking moron. I mean, it just always feels French Revolution-y, doesn't it? It's like, he's got to have ballroom and, you know, a bribe jet and whatever. And the rest of us are like at the gas station going, holy crap, right?
3: And I don't understand why they don't understand that. Do you really need it to get violent in this country?
4: Yes, they do.
3: Do you need people to be so hungry and without hope that they feel pitchforky?
4: Yeah, they do. Because then he gets to turn his private army against us, which is what he really wants, what his bloodlust really wants.
1: That is my new favorite term is pitchforky. We are feeling
4: pitchforky.
1: Because, Angela, sometimes feel stabby, but pitchforky is a righteous
4: stabby.
1: Right,
4: that's
1: above
4: stabby
1: that.
4: with a principle.
3: Yeah. That's the group has decided we're going to work as one.
1: Can you be Can you also be torchy if you are pitchforky?
3: You can 100%. Be torchy.
1: Yeah.
4: I think they go together like he's in here.
1: Let's change the name of the show to Torchy and Pitchforky in the Morning.
5: Who's torchy?
1: That didn't be me.
5: You're torching.
1: Yeah,
5: and pitchforky?
1: I get top billing. Yeah,
4: yeah.
1: Sure. Okay. Carly says the United States currently has the highest inflation rate in the G7, despite the fact that the majority of the G7 has been hit harder by the Strait of Hormuz closures, and yet the GOP is still trying to act like Trump and his policies are some sort of economic genius. They're having a hard time selling that, aren't they? I mean, all these poll numbers. Terrible, terrible, terrible. CNN data guru says Trump is heading towards an electoral black hole. But yeah, I'm with you, Angela. I can't believe what it's taken. I'm like, dear God.
3: And there's still one poll.
1: Leprosy's back.
4: I mean, people start getting polio. Like, it's like, it's insane.
3: We've got botulism in baby food.
1: Yeah.
3: For the second time during this administration.
1: This one, Strom says, despite his own FBI and CISA investigating Iranian hackers for targeting 30 Minnesota water plants, Trump can publicly dismiss federal intelligence to attack state leaders. Instead, I blame it on Minnesota. Governor Tim Walz didn't hold back, pointing out Trump knows who's responsible, arguing that DOGE-led budget cuts to CISA have gutted the national cyber defenses, leaving critical infrastructure exposed while the White House deflects blame. I mean, and someone followed up and said, right now I'm not asking a lot. I would just like a president who, when the nation faces a cyber attack, actually defends this country against our enemies rather than using the opportunity to deny intelligence reports so he can launch childish, petty attacks against a political opponent. The fact that Trump defended Iran and then attacked Minnesota Governor Tim Walz after an Iranian cyber attack is one of the many reasons I say he's completely unfit to be president. And also, as I've said from day one, Frangela, a traitor, as Malcolm Nance has said from day one.
4: A traitor.
1: Illegally installed by Russia, a traitor. Stood next to Putin and said, I believe Putin and not our intelligence.
4: This is the thing. I believe that we need to get our minds around the fact that Project 2025 did get a read-over, a proofread from Putin. Okay? Like, that their marching orders are all this is intertwined. What is Elon doing? He's doing his marching orders.
1: Right.
4: You know, like, they are absolutely foreign agents at this point, in my opinion.
1: Yeah. Yeah. I mean, you know, part of the Russian disinformation was COVID disinformation.
4: We got to drag Dr. Fauci, the hero, the legend, got to drag him in front of these fools.
1: Yeah. Someone said, I think it backfired, Frangela. I don't know what you think. Yes. Someone said if one good thing comes from all this attempted witch hunt of Dr. Fauci is that we're all being reminded of how breathtakingly stupid conservatives were about COVID.
4: Right. Yeah, absolutely. And still are.
3: And you know what? And what I recognize, when I was listening to some of this witch hunt, what I recognize is this. We all live in different communities, right? But for those of us who live in major metropolitan places, this was, I mean, and that's a city or a town of a few hundred thousand, you know, a million or more, right?
1: Yeah.
3: That we come in contact with people, we all needed advice on how to stay alive. For people who were living in smaller communities and felt like, well, why was the, you know, government coming down on us? That's because you live in podunk nowhere.
1: Yeah.
3: Okay?
1: Mm-hmm. Yeah.
3: And we need it.
1: I mean, and you forget stuff because I think we were so traumatized, we've actually tried to forget the trauma that was COVID in our lives. Rohan said, note that Fox News required all employees who wanted to go into the studio office during 2020 and 2021 to get the COVID vaccine and present proof of vaccination and boosters. I worked for Fox at the time. The hypocrisy of them enforcing this and then going on air to trash the vaccine drove me nuts. I mean, the fact that we're being forced to relive this, it's just insane.
4: Yeah, and it's not for any productive reason. It's not to understand how the things that were mishandled, or how we could be more helpful to the CDC. It's simply about punishing somebody to distract everyone they hope, trying to gin up that, you know, that red meat for their audience. Like, oh, they like this. Yeah. They like this. Trust me, they'll drag Hillary back in before November.
1: Oh, yeah.
4: Right. This is all about distraction from the fact that they are stealing from us in the wars.
3: That's right. Are you mad? Are you mad that your business went under during COVID? Here's Dr. Fauci your straw man to attack. Are you angry because you had to take care of your kids and your kids were out of school during COVID? Here's Fauci to be angry with.
1: Yeah.
3: That's what it is.
1: And Dylan said, Anthony Fauci is better than I am because if Bernie Moreno had screamed, who the do you think you are at me? I would very calmly have said the top infectious disease expert in the nation. Thank you very much. And meanwhile, this Bernie Moreno Max Miller story.
3: Ooh.
1: Oh my God. So Ali San Marcos said this is why Bernie Moreno's been silent. In March 2024, the AP reported that he used a work email to create a dating profile looking for gay sex. Max Miller has some dirt on him. And Rick Wilson said the MAGA pink mafia strikes again. Which, by the way, something else Hunter Biden's been talking about, right? Just spilling all the tea.
4: I mean, this family, you see why he kept quiet, right? Because it's like, but I was sitting here going, that's your daughter. Your daughter and your granddaughter, and you don't have anything to say?
1: Yeah. Hunter Biden is his dad's anger translator, and I love it. It's true. Obama needed one. Now Biden has one as well. Yeah, it's almost hard to get your mind around the hypocrisy and the corruption every single day, right? I mean, it's...
4: The thoroughness with which they are just dragging money out of every corner of this country is amazing.
3: I mean, squeezing us.
4: I mean, every
3: squeezing
4: which
3: us
4: way.
3: Dry.
4: Coming and going.
1: And it's exhausting, but we have to resist the gaslighting and the rewriting of history, whether it's stuff that's on tape like January 6th or that Dr. Fauci killed a million of us or, you know, I mean, or this reflecting pool. This is, we just replayed Doug Burgum, saying when Dana Bad, this is back when, said it peeled off. Why did that happen? It didn't peel off. There was vandalism. There was back cutters. There have been 7 arrests. And Kara Swisher said, as I previously said, Doug Burgum lied here like a rug, needs to apologize to all those falsely accused and harassed by the government in order to keep an addled old man happy. Long after he's gone, the shame of the supplicancy will endure for this exhausting chode.
2: And he's not going to apologize. He doubled down this morning.
1: They quadrupled down. Burgum and Trump, right?
4: Yeah. 100%.
3: That's what I'm going to tell you something. This is why I appreciated Judge Jeanine writing down on paper saying there was no, she literally said it, there was no vandalism. Okay? Yeah. No one took a box cutter, and she wrote it down and said, no one took a box cutter to this. This is poor installation.
1: Mm-hmm. Yeah. Yeah.
3: That's the truth that is happening in the American courts, no matter what they are saying.
2: Right.
3: Out here in these streets.
4: But these courts need to hold people responsible for that. That is malicious prosecution. Like,
1: I don't know.
4: Absolutely actionable on the part of the judge and the Bar Association.
1: First of all, she has no reputation left to save, and I don't see how she gets out of this without being disbarred and or fired.
4: I mean, do it now. Like, right. I'm trying to understand. The courts, they stop right at actually punishing the illegality. Right there, they're like, I'm a right. Again, we're on strongly worded opinions, and I appreciate them, especially when they're in the form of judgments. Yeah. But I need to see some action, because if I pulled this garbage,
1: right,
4: where would I be?
1: Yeah.
3: Well, you'd be working for what is it, Taylor Farms?
4: Mm-hmm.
3: I just found out that they use prison chain gangs our lettuce. See. That's where your lettuce is coming from. Okay, inmates.
1: Yeah.
4: Now I gotta turn to Taco Bell for information before the government.
1: Yeah.
4: Come on.
1: Yeah. Now, Frangela, this might be episode 6,343 of My Taste in Women Might Be Somewhat Suspect.
2: Oh, God.
1: I just said I thought Sophie Cunningham was hot last week. I don't watch the WNBA. I've never been to a game. I didn't realize. I was like, oh, she seems hot and whatever. Oh, my God. Did I step in it again, Frangela?
2: Yeah, you did.
1: Shelley says the Minnesota Lynx coach wearing a shirt that says trans kids belong while playing against Sophie Cunningham is a total boss move.
2: Yep.
1: Good for her.
4: People dig their own graves. Why do they do that?
1: Well, I don't.
4: What are you talking about?
1: Yeah. Well, she goes out. First of all, there is no middle of the road these days. We are in the existential moral crisis of our time. So she tried to go, I'm not MAGA Barbie. I'm in the middle. Blah, blah, blah. But
4: no, you're not. You can't be in the middle with Nazis, boo. That's not how it works.
1: Right, but also then there isn't one trans player in the WNBA. Why do you have to say anything?
4: She's being tortured by them, Stephanie.
3: Yeah.
1: So now,
3: she wanted it to be clear what her position is.
4: That's right, congratulations.
3: And when it wasn't received well, then let's soften that position.
1: Right.
4: But it's the same position. Who asked you? Like, I'm trying to understand why you think this is your job.
1: Right. No, exactly. And so then the other thing happened. Seattle Storm owners Celeste Keaton was fined by the WA and suspended from her team's next 5 home games following an incident involving a pair of Sophie Cunningham fans. The incident reportedly occurred. The two women wearing shirts for a brand advocating against the inclusion of transgender women in women's sports held up signs saying, "We love you, Sophie. Thank you, Sophie, for speaking up for girls," while sitting courtside for the Fever game. And so after the game, the pair recounted that a woman, the Storm owner, whatever, confronted them and said they were effing insane. The Storm released a statement from majority owner apologizing for the incident. I love this part, though. Everyone who attends a Storm game deserves to feel welcome. We remain committed to creating an inclusive environment where every fan is treated with respect. I guess except for trans girls.
4: Except for trans.
1: Right?
4: Yeah.
3: Right.
1: I
4: can't. This is what I have to wonder. Are white people just really bored?
2: I think
4: Do they just not have enough to do? I think you're absolutely right.
3: Yeah, they ain't got enough laundry.
4: Mind your business. Like, what are you doing in other people's panties?
1: And can I ask a weird question? Has any girl ever been assaulted by a trans girl in a locker room?
4: I've never heard. Ridiculous.
1: I'm like, what? Protecting girls. And first of all, Matt is the party of, you know, a child rapist and wife abuser or whatever. What do you mean protect
3: you.
1: Women?
3: I mean, why every Christian youth pastor? Why everyone?
4: Hello.
3: Every single one, it seems like.
4: Right. It does seem that
1: right.
4: way.
1: Right. Yeah. Oh, no, we just do one a day, right?
4: Mm-hmm.
1: Yeah.
4: I look at this and I'm like, what can we do? Do we need to do like a hobbies for white people?
1: Is knitting not enough?
4: I mean, maybe it has to be, maybe cosplay.
3: Yeah, LARPing.
2: LARPing.
4: LARPing. Yeah, LARPing.
1: Let's find some busy work for white people. That will be our
4: project.
1: That's
4: what I'm saying.
1: Yeah. Okay.
4: Don't they have floorboards to dust? Like, I'm just like, something to pumice.
1: 49 minutes.
4: I know they need moisturizer.
1: You got pitchfork and a torching to do. What's you know?
4: We're gonna make a list.
1: All right, 49 minutes after the hour, this portion of the show brought to you by Bristol Beauty. And I gotta love my brush.
2: Yeah.
1: Who's the pretty girl in the window there? Me. 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

0: Yeah, it is the Stephanie Miller Show Mondays with Frangela. Have we lost our minds? What is happening?
1: Well, we don't get them on Friday. So.
0: I know, yeah. I know. So everybody's just don't pre-panic.
1: Right.
0: All right, we front-loaded Frangela
1: We're banking up Frangela.
0: All right. So, Frang, I'm sure you know Nicole Sullivan of Mad TV and other. She's did my pilot at Oxygen. She's a good friend of my nephew's. But, oh, my God, I had seen this all over social media. I don't know if you remember her Darlene McBride country singer character, but this was 30 years ago. Her take, you know, that basically predicted MAGA, her Take Back America tour. I just got to play a little for you.
2: Hi, I'm Darlene McBride. You know, I love this country the way it used to be. Simple-minded with simple values for simple people. But then the big government, the Supreme Court, and those bleeding heart liberals just couldn't leave well enough alone. And now look at it. A big, ugly melting pot just boiling over on what used to be a nice, quiet stove. That's why I decided to launch my Take Back America tour across this great country. I'll be coming to a city near you, singing inspirational songs filled with traditional values. The Lord loves the NRA. He told me so the other day. He spelled it out in bullets in the sky. He's sitting up in heaven with his AK-47. He's a rough and ready macho kind of guy. Yeehaw! Excuse me, Mr. Negro, but I'd like to ask you a question.

0: Okay.
1: That is so awesome. Did you know that Francis thought the song Magic Bus that they were saying back of the bus?
2: Back of the bus.
1: And I was like, why would they do a song that's pro-segregation? Like, there's a happy segregate, like.
2: They were singing about it. I didn't know.
3: But Angela, to your point about how many, for Trump just revealed what was already here, you know, obviously, yeah. You know, when you say how many terrible people are in the country, how many terrible racist people are, unfortunately.
4: Trump made it okay to be terrible in the open.
2: Yeah, there was a point, you see, she was doing satire. Mm-hmm. What they have done has, they have taken what we used to satirize.
3: Yes.
2: And made it reality.
1: Yeah. Yeah. That is why you can't satirize it.
3: May I recommend a good ear cleaning? Because also the person you thought said Porch Monkey said Chipotle. And there's a lot of stories, and you just need to maybe a little flushy. Yes. We love you, Frangela.
4: Subscribe to their
3: YouTube channel.
1: Thank you.
5: What is that?
6: Oh, that? It's my time machine.
5: Does it work?
6: Sure. Just hit this button.
5: Whoa, dinosaurs. Cool.
6: Or we can go here.
5: Hey, that's Napoleon.
7: Oui.
6: Or we can go to the future.
5: Wow. Hey, you have this nice house. Do I have a nice house?
6: No, you didn't save any money. Always spent it on vacations and stuff.
5: If only there was a way I could go back in time and correct that bad habit.
6: Yep.
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10: We can hit them very hard. You know, we got to smack them a little bit.
11: Trump's war on Iran pulls in more countries, further imperiling global energy supplies.
12: And as Oregon deals with what will likely be a record-breaking year for fires, the state was dealt another blow. Federal grants for two of the largest fires were just denied.
11: Trump overrode FEMA to deny disaster aid to blue states. Plus, Germany and California hit new records for cheap, clean, renewable energy.
13: So there's that. All of those stories and more straight ahead from BrandBlog.com. I'm Brand Friedman.
11: And I'm Desi Doyen.
13: Stand by for 6 minutes of independent green news, politics, analysis, and snarky comment.
14: I don't think we ought to just cut and run. If we can stand the pain of the rising cost of energy, we need to stay the course. Yeah.
13: What do you mean, we, white man? I mean, Senator John Kennedy of Louisiana. This is your Green News Report. Okay, Desi Doyen, at this point, we're on the verge of becoming the War News Report. But what do you got for us today?
11: Well, first, Donald Trump's war on Iran expanded this week to include Saudi Arabia, the Red Sea, and the Caspian Sea as oil and gas tankers remain parked in the Strait of Hormuz. Also this week, another hit to global diesel fuel supplies after Ukrainian forces struck two of Russia's biggest oil refineries, significantly disrupting Russia's exporting capacity. On a side note, a new study warns that ships stuck in the Strait of Hormuz could potentially trigger a global super spreader event of invasive species.
13: Oh, great.
11: Because of marine organisms attached to the idle vessels that will eventually get transported to other ecosystems around the world.
13: Oh, good Lord.
11: In other news, as France and Spain battle historic, out of control, climate intensified wildfires fueled by extreme heat and drought, officials are working on a massive economic aid package to help hundreds of thousands of people and businesses recover. The European Union's crisis commissioner told Reuters that the EU's wildfire response must, quote, evolve to keep up with accelerating climate change. Some economists are warning European leaders that they can no longer afford to ignore the economic impacts of human-caused global warming, that repetitive extreme heat waves have exposed exposed major shortcomings in Europe's infrastructure.
13: Yeah.
11: And governments will need to invest billions of euros over coming years to protect the public from increasingly dangerous, deadly heat that is already hurting multiple economic sectors.
13: Not that anyone's been trying to warn them for decades at this point.
11: The economists also warned that investors must wake up to the threat that climate change poses to asset values.
13: Yeah, the investors were warned too.
11: But in the U.S., as the costs of climate-supercharged weather disasters pile up, Politico has obtained internal administration documents showing that Donald Trump intervened to deny $227 million in disaster funding to five Democratic-run states, rejecting eligible disaster requests after FEMA approved the funding.
13: What a pathetic jerk.
11: Overall, Trump has approved less than a quarter of blue state disaster requests, but approved 90% for red states, an unprecedented rate since FEMA's creation in 1979.
13: Twisted.
11: Relatedly, a coalition of 25 states sued the Trump administration this week, accusing FEMA and DHS of endangering public safety by withholding hundreds of millions of dollars in already approved federal grants for disaster preparedness, in an attempt to coerce those states to comply with Trump's unrelated election and immigration policies. The lawsuit also challenges a provision permitting FEMA to cancel grants anytime to punish states. Here's New Jersey's Democratic Attorney General Jennifer Davenport.
0: None of this is legal. Congress never authorized FEMA to rewrite state election laws, to force states into participating in federal immigration enforcement, or to terminate funding on a whim. These conditions violate the Administrative Procedure Act, ignore the Constitution, and threaten the safety and security of all Americans.
13: Oh, now we're going to start worrying about what's legal?
11: Finally, some better news.
13: Good.
11: In Germany, for the first time ever, wind and solar power together have generated more electricity than fossil fuels. According to the UK's Carbon Brief, the success of renewables in Germany mirrors the European Union as a whole. In June, clean solar energy became the EU's largest single source of electricity, generating more power than nuclear, natural gas, and wind energy. And California just became the first major electric grid system on the planet to generate more than 50% of its electricity from solar across the entire month.
13: Yes, it can be done. Let's say we do it. For much more on all of these reports and the ones we couldn't get to today, check out our website at greennews.bradblog.com. I'm Brad Friedman.
11: And I'm Desi Doyen.
13: And this has been your Green News Report.
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0: This is the Tom Hartman Program.
1: Hey, top of the Monday to you. It's a brand new week. A lot going on. there's a lot going on. Today is the last day that Andy Beshear can call a special election in Kentucky that might open the door for Thomas Massey to run for the seat that Mitch McConnell has. Keep an eye on this. I'll keep you up to date. I frankly don't expect anything to happen. I think, you know, tomorrow will be the day that McConnell reveals his actual situation. Also, killing unions, the greatest political heist in American history. We'll talk about that in just a moment. And did a bank just flag Trump for money laundering? Yeah. Mm-hmm. And is Bob Kennedy building the next big lie? All that in the first hour. In the second hour of our program, Dean Obidala, my colleague on SiriusXM, is going to drop by. Trump's Iran war dangerously escalated this week, but corporate media barely covers it. And what's in the chapter on that report on the 2024 election that the Democratic Party left out, apparently? And also, why are Democrats whispering about climate change? In the third hour of our program, Alex Lawson's going to drop by, the president of Social Security Works. What the F is going on with Medicare Part D? Also, a racist alert. Trump puts a price tag on visiting America if you're from a majority black or brown country. And did two Republicans just kill Trump's slush fund and hand him $100 million? Yeah, sure looks like it. And it's amazing. The Washington Post literally did not even mention the fact that Trump doesn't have to pay the IRS $100 million he's owed them for almost 20 years now under this deal that Cornyn and Tillis are going to go along with, and they're going to confirm Todd Blanche, and he can just put it back into place. I'll give you the details on that in the third hour of the program. But the bottom line, the big headline should be on all the media, Trump gets to keep his $100 million. And instead, it's, oh, Blanche puts it in writing, even though putting it in writing doesn't make it legal. It's wild. I'll give you all the details in the third hour of the program. But my daily take today, the article to start our program with, as it were, is killing unions, the greatest political heist in American history. And the main point that I wanted to make here, I on Sunday I published another chapter from my book, Who Killed the American Dream? And it details, you know, the state of play in America right now versus the 1980s when Reagan was sworn into office in January of 1981. Houses in 1981 cost three times the average annual paycheck in America. Today, houses cost 10 times the average individual paycheck in America, which obviously has provoked an affordability crisis around housing. That was the decade, the 1980s, when productivity stopped tracking wages, or wages stopped tracking productivity, actually. For a century before that, as the Industrial Revolution made workers more and more productive with automation and assembly lines and all that kind of stuff, workers' pay grew with their productivity. As companies became more profitable, a share of that profit was shared with their workers. This was because there were unions. In the 80s, when Reagan destroyed the unions, that ended. Today, if workers were paid based on their productivity the way that they were in 1980, all the way back to like the 1880s, you know, for 100 years, if workers were paid like that, the average worker in America would be making $100,000 a year. Also, the minimum wage today, if it had simply kept up with inflation since 1964, would be almost $15, about twice what it is right now. So, you know, 45 years of Reaganomics have literally cut wages in half, right across the board, which is why, you know, we used to be two-thirds of us in the middle class. Now it's 41% of us, and it takes two paychecks instead of one. And back then, you know, when Reagan was sworn into office, drugs were cheap. Hospital and health insurance companies were required to be nonprofits. College was cheap or free. And because anti-monopoly laws were being enforced until Reagan stopped that in 83, both suburban malls and downtown main streets were filled with local family-owned businesses. Now, all of this went away because of one thing, and that is Republicans coming into power. So how, you know, specifically, you know, Reagan, Bush, and Trump. Okay, so, you know, here we are. And how did these guys get power? Well, they got power because they were able to outspend Democrats to a certain extent. And where, why was that? And also, what happened inside the Democratic Party? Well, what happened was, with Harry Truman's run for president, these are the Democrats, Harry Truman's run for president, Jack Kennedy's run for president, Lyndon Johnson's run for president, Jimmy Carter's run for president, every single one of them was primarily or largely financed by the unions. Because a third of us had union jobs. That's one third of the American workforce. That's tens of millions of people. We're paying union dues every month or with every paycheck. And those union dues were in part supporting Democratic candidates. So Reagan got the smart idea, or actually it was the Heritage Foundation. They had this thing. It was their 1981 version of Project 2025. It was called a Mandate for Leadership. And what the Mandate for Leadership said to Ronald Reagan was, and it was delivered to him the day he was inaugurated, said, when you become president, you need to kill the unions, because the unions are what funds the Democratic Party. And if you can kill the unions, then the Democrats will have no way to go. There's no place for them to get money. And it was true. And Reagan did it. I mean, when he came into office, it was, we had 33, 34, 35% unionization. And when him and Bush left office 12 years later, we were down to 11% unionization in the private sector. There was just no more union money. And so in 1992, when Bill Clinton was, you know, wanted to run for president, he went to the unions and they said, we're sorry, we don't have any money. We're fighting for our lives. And so Clinton had to come up with something else. And what he came up with was the third way, the New Democrats, which meant we will take money from big corporations. We're just going to do the clean corporations. We'll go with insurance companies and banks and computer companies and internet companies rather than the old dirty industries that the Republicans love, like coal mining and oil refining and chemical making and bomb making. And that was when the Democratic Party embraced neoliberalism. And, you know, and Clinton signed NAFTA and, you know, the rest is history. But the one big variable here that forced Clinton into neoliberalism was the death of the unions. And part of Clinton's adoption of neoliberalism, and Obama's as well, was to not give unions back to American workers. They had opportunities to pass the, you know, the equivalent of the PRO Act or, you know, card check. In fact, there was a lot of discussion about it. But they chose not to do it. You know, presumably because their donors didn't want them to, because now they're taking money from big companies like Amazon that hates unions. So, you know, here we are. The bottom line is that Reagan's strategy of destroying the unions to defund the Democratic Party actually worked and continues to work literally to this day. And this now has become one of the big points of cleavage between genuinely progressive Democrats who are saying we need to bring back unions and the corporate Democrats who say, you know, Amazon wouldn't be happy about that. Starbucks wouldn't like it. You know, McDonald's would be unhappy. Let's just leave things as they are. Which is why it's really important that all of us, when we speak to our Democratic elected officials, tell them that we want the unions back. Because without the unions, you're not going to have a middle class. Going all the way back to the 14th century Renaissance, it was always unions that built a middle class. Always. And without unions, you'll have a middle class, but it's never going to be more than half of the people. We need our unions back.
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1: 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The Last Hours of Ancient Sunlight, The Fate of the World and What We Can Do Before It's Too Late by Tom Hartman. 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In the foreword to Tom Hartman's book, The Last Hours of Ancient Sunlight, The Fate of the World and What We Can Do Before It's Too Late, renowned author Joseph Chilton Pierce writes,
2: "To discover brilliant, innovative, creative, and original thinking is one of life's rare privileges. To discover that such a thinker has focused on the most critical of all issues facing our species is encouraging. Because The Last Hours of Ancient Sunlight is a seminal work, offering a viewpoint original yet ancient, I see our situation today in a new light. And because of the scope and depth of this work, I find it inspiring as well as disturbing. I rather exhausted superlative in praise of Tom Hartman's book, The Prophet's Way, which I rightly called the most important book I've ever read. But now I find the sequel calling for equal praise, since the issue here addresses the whole of our species, and indeed all species."
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3: The American middle class is on its deathbed. 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

didn't steal diamonds, they didn't steal gold, they stole the future.

0: 21 minutes past the hour. So Capital One, you know, it's a big bank, and the Trump Organization used to do business with it. And in the summer of 2021, after Trump left office, after, you know, trying his little January 6th thing, that summer, Capital Bank said, or Capital One said to Trump and his family and his entities, we're not going to do business with you anymore because our security department has flagged you as doing money laundering. Now, keep in mind, Trump has spent decades taking cash from foreign oligarchs and autocrats, particularly Russian oligarchs, and using that cash, they come into the United States with a pile of cash, a suitcase full of money. They buy an apartment building or a condo, you know, or whatever from Trump. And then they turn around and sell that. And when they sell it, you've got legitimate money. It's money laundering. And then they can, you know, they just claim that, hey. And Capital One identified this. But Uday and Kuse, in particular Kuse, Eric Trump seems to be very involved in this, sued Capital One, saying the only reason you canceled us was because you are woke and you're upset because of January 6th. And so Capital One had to defend themselves, and in court, they just came out and said, here's the proof. They said the closures were the results of months of analysis, and a careful review by Capital One's AML team, anti-money laundering team, in accordance with bank policies and regulatory guidance. So I find it amazing that one of the nation's largest banks just came out in a public sworn statement under oath, speaking to a court, just came out and said the president's company was committing crimes. The crime of money laundering. Money laundering is a crime. You can go to prison for it. You lose everything. All your money gets frozen. I mean, money laundering is a huge, big deal. And they just, and then the bank just accused the president and his company and his son of doing it. And nobody's even talking about this. Can you imagine if a bank had accused Barack Obama of engaging in a felony? We're talking like a 20-year felony here. Multiple times. Nobody's even talking about it. Just like nobody's talking about the fact that under this deal that Todd Blanch made with Cornyn and Tillis, Trump no longer has to pay the IRS $100 million that they busted him for back, you know, 15 years ago. In 2015, I believe it was, when he claimed the same deduction for his Chicago property twice. Again, tax fraud, a crime, a federal felony. Meanwhile, CNN, Dana Bash had Bob Kennedy on her show over the weekend on State of the Union. And what was astonishing was, number one, that she was actually willing to push back against, you know, this guy. Who is not a doctor. He has absolutely no medical training. And he was saying, well, you're not a doctor. She's like, well, you're not either. And he was trying to claim that the measles epidemic that we have in the United States, we have the worst measles outcome right now that we've had in like 25, 30 years. Measles was actually declared gone from the United States back 15 years ago. It's back. And Kennedy was like, well, you know, we're not as bad as other countries. Mexico's a lot worse. Well, I mean, that's why Claudia Sheinbaum announced this year that starting next year, Mexico is going to have a single-payer healthcare system and everybody in Mexico is going to have healthcare so that they can immunize everybody and stop the measles, among other things. But Bob Kennedy, he just blew a bunch of lies at her. And so Dana had Dr. Ashish Jha on afterwards, who worked, you know, for the CDC at one point. And he said there was a lot of information the Secretary Kennedy said that just isn't true, just factually not true. On measles, Dr. Jha said, the truth is in the last 2 years we've had more measles cases than the entire rest of the 21st century. The cases combined, more cases combined than the last two. And he points out that this all began after the Trump administration stopped actively promoting vaccines. And this whole gain-of-function research, well, even Jha himself said, well, it's possible COVID was a lab leak out of Wuhan. It's, you know, that was their favorite conspiracy theory, and it may be true. But RSV didn't come out of gain-of-function research. And, you know, this is controversial, but this isn't something that we were involved in. I mean, it's not. And even if it was, I mean, again, it hasn't been documented, but, you know, Fauci or Kennedy running around saying that the COVID vaccine is the most dangerous vaccine ever created and cutting $500 million in funding, if my recollection about the amount is correct, fact check that, but a lot of money for funding for these mRNA vaccines, which can literally, I mean, now we've got the ability, the technology to create vaccines against cancer or some kinds of cancer. And we just killed all the funding for it because Kennedy thinks mRNA stuff is like, you know what, altering your gene. It's crazy stuff. It's just crazy stuff. So Bob Kennedy finally gets called out on national television. It's a good thing.
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0: So what's on your mind? I'll pick up your calls on the other side of the break. Stay with us.

0: 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The morbidly rich who bought our government are counting on you to sit this thing out. Don't give them the satisfaction. The Harbin Report is free to join, and it's where our community goes to see what they're really doing. Every day, I connect the dots that they don't want connected. From the Powell Memo to Citizens United to the checkpoints and surveillance machinery that's going up right now. But this isn't a lecture. It's a fight. And you're not in it alone. Thousands of us are already here, reading, arguing, organizing, and fighting like our children's future depends on it. Because it does. We refuse to be spectators while democracy gets sold off piece by piece. Free means free. 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No paywall, no test.
1: Labor history in two. On this day in labor history, the year was 1913. That was the day 9,000 copper miners in the Keweenaw region of Upper Peninsula, Michigan, went out on strike. Organized by the Western Federation of Miners, the strike raged on for over 8 months, witnessing devastating tragedy in a Christmas Day fire and ending in bitter defeat. The strike was waged over basic issues like the 8-hour day, higher wages, mine safety, and union recognition. But strikers were also fed up with the company's paternalism and intrusion into their personal lives. They also worried for their jobs with the introduction of labor-saving machinery. The Western Federation of Miners succeeded early on in shutting down the mines, but the copper barons wouldn't budge. By August, many mines reopened with scab labor. Later that month, deputies shot 2 strikers dead and wounded 2 others as they returned home from attempting to collect strike benefits. The incident became known as the Sieberville Massacre. Striking miners were absolutely devastated when on Christmas Day, 73, mostly children, were trampled to death during a Christmas party and benefit at the Italian Hall in Calumet. Witnesses remembered seeing a man with a Citizens Alliance button just moments before someone yelled fire that caused the stampede. Soon after the Italian Hall disaster, Western Federation of Miner President Charles Moyer was shot by a Citizens Alliance mob, then loaded, bleeding, onto a train bound for Chicago. By April, the union was broke, the strike was broken, and the miners resolved to return to work. Bosses would only rehire strikers once they had turned in their union cards. The copper mines in the region would finally be organized some 30 years later in a campaign led by Mine Mill during the years 1939 to 1943. Labor History in 2 brought to you by the Illinois Labor History Society and The Rick Smith Show. For more information, go to laborhistoryin2.com.
2: Welcome to Code WAC, where we break down how our healthcare system really works, what it means for you, and how we can make it better for everyone. I'm your host, Brenda Gazar. For many Americans, getting the right medical care isn't just about what their doctors recommend. It's also about what their insurance company is willing to cover. So what happens when those two don't agree? And why can it be so difficult for patients to fight back? Attorney Lisa Cantor has spent more than 2 decades helping patients challenge health insurance denials. Her cases have ranged from eating disorders to life-threatening cancers, giving her a firsthand look at how insurers make coverage decisions and the consequences when they favor profits over patients.
3: I just settled a case not too long ago with a young woman who went in for her regular mammogram. They saw something suspicious and thought she had breast cancer. And then when they did the follow-up x-ray, they found a huge thymic tumor in her chest, which was affecting both her heart and her lungs. This again was a Kaiser case. Not only could they not find a surgeon to take it out, so she had to go out of network and pay for the surgeon, but then when she wanted radiation, and she actually was at a well-known cancer site around the country, and they recommended proton beam therapy because they were radiating right near her heart and her lungs, and Kaiser again denied it.
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0: 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Check it out. Welcome back. 34 minutes past the hour. Breaking news, the new prime minister of Hungary, the guy who has replaced Viktor Orban, just announced that if Netanyahu enters Hungary, he will be arrested. Hey, how about that? The world is waking up. So what's on your mind today? Susie in Willits, California. Hey, Susie, what's up?
1: Greetings, Tom.
0: Hey.
1: I'm pretty excited. I made a donation, and it's one of those times when they doubled it, and I got your book, your signed book.
0: Oh, sweet.
1: You Killed the American Dream.
0: Yeah.
1: The greatest political... I haven't been able to read it, but I really like that you had a study guide in there.
0: Yeah. No, I'm glad.
1: I know I'm going to like the book, but at any rate... Yeah. I'm just excited about that. But the thing I called about was the reflection pool, and how impatient he is that he had to hastily put that blue paint there, and not. And then you had all those callers call in saying that was wrong. That's not how you do it.
0: Mm-hmm.
1: And so, at any rate. It's like he can never take responsibility for anything. And I know men like that, that just blame everybody.
0: Mm-hmm.
1: It's everyone else's fault, but it's never mine.
0: Yeah.
1: And it's just...
0: Well, beyond that, this whole reflecting pool thing was part of, you know, I mean, Trump is supposed to be president of the United States. He should be dealing with real problems. You got people who can't, you know, you got 10 million Americans who are losing their health insurance in another, you know, three or four months here because of the big, beautiful bill. You've got Americans who can't afford housing. We've got a genuine housing crisis in America. You've got a measles epidemic that is exploding. You've got Ebola coming out of Africa. Excuse me. There's all these very, very real problems. But what is Donald Trump interested in? He wants to put gold all over the White House, and he wants to redecorate Washington, D.C. I mean, this is a guy who is far more interested in playing interior, or in this case, exterior decorator, than he is in being president of the United States. And it's a real tragedy. So, yeah, I'm with you.
1: Well, the thing is that if a man or anyone cannot take responsibility for their actions, they're not a man.
0: Yeah. Well, he had to, you know, he had to give that contract to a guy who was a donor to him. You know?
1: They have low intelligence and, you know, like the kind that, I have a really bad temper. And it's like, no, you don't have a bad temper. You just allow yourself to have a bad temper.
0: Yeah, yeah, yeah, and not very bright at that. Susie, thank you. Well said. Dave in Federal Way, Washington. Hey, Dave, what's on your mind today?
2: Hey, not too much, Tom. Yeah, basically, you've been talking about what I want to talk about in a way. The mainstream media, the corporate media, they're normalizing crazy now.
0: Mm-hmm.
2: And to be quite honest with you, it affects the consulting class. And... it affects us all, really. We all just start normalizing crazy. I mean, there's some sane people out there, like, you know, like yourself and others, that bring up these important topics rather than, you know, the president playing interior, exterior decorator. But, you know, the thing is this war in Iran, this... you know, they're playing games with Russia and Iran both, and they're trying to establish a new normal. And frankly, the new normal is just not tenable. It's just not tenable. Something's going to end up happening that's going to spark World War III. And, even if the clerical regime in Tehran, let's call it that, even if they surrendered today, capitulated totally, it would actually be a worse outcome. And this isn't just my opinion. All right, I know Americans don't like to talk about religion, and I appreciate that. But here's the deal: you don't have to look at what happened with the Taliban. The Taliban is not a group in Afghanistan. Taliban is an ism that stretches throughout the region, really. It's Talibanism. It goes way into Pakistan and other countries. And here's the thing. In Iran, it's Velayatism, right? That's what they call it.
0: Yeah, isn't the Taliban Sunni?
2: Yeah. But here's the thing, Tom. Here's the thing. I know, without getting into too much details. All right. In America, we don't really look at Islam. We look at it more as a political party. And there are aspects of it that are political, but it is definitely a religion. And if the clerical regime in Iran fled, they would rule from afar. They would gain so much legitimacy, it would be unbelievable to us. And the Taliban did the same thing. They ruled from Quetta in Pakistan. Okay. The regime in Iran would even be more lethal and worse. It would be a nightmare beyond belief. So basically, what Trump and these muttonheads in his regime have really set us up for a new normal that, like I said before, I frankly don't think is tenable.
0: Yeah, I agree with your analysis, Dave. Thank you very much for sharing that. Elaine in Ocala, Florida. Hey, Elaine, what's on your mind today?
3: Hello, nice to hear from you today.
0: Thank you. Back at you.
3: I have a question. Thank you. I have a question about the realistic viability of co-ops as a financial and business structure for middle class renovation, and that includes scientific funding, that includes medical care models, that includes trying to reverse engineer the sort of thing that happened with the evidence-free attack on Dr. Fauci due to, you know, evidence-free organizations that have no, they're just financial organizations that have no medical training, and also the RFK.
0: What does that have to do with co-ops?
3: The funding of medicine, the funding of research, scientific research, because I myself work in scientific research and there are different funding models that we use to finance it. And what tends to happen is that when people are working in scientific research and they get funded by specific funding bodies, they end up with a person looking over their shoulder and telling them what the results of the scientific experiment should be. I agree. And so I'm just wondering, what is your opinion about different, you know, the co-op financial structure, the strengths and weaknesses of it, and also the realistic viability of it in today's climate? You know, there might be resistance, but it also might be effective,
0: co-ops.
3: You know, from...
0: No, I get it. Co-ops are businesses that are owned by their employees or their customers, by and large. Mm-hmm. And, you know, it's a great business model. Louise and I have started a bunch of businesses in our lives, and two of the businesses that we started, we sold to our employees. So they essentially became co-ops when we left. But we always started, when we started a business, the thing that we knew was from having done it, you know, since I was 17 years old, is that, you know, the first year or two that you start and run a business, you literally don't take a paycheck. I mean, you just work your ass off. And, you know, you hope that on the tail end of this, you make that money back by being able to sell it. You can't do that with a co-op. You can't sell a co-op. You start a co-op. And so I tip my hat to people who start co-ops, because I know how much work goes into building a business, and they don't walk away with anything like Louise and I did. I mean, you know, at least we walked away with a few bucks. You know, we've retired five times, you know, in our marriage, and for at least a year each time. And it was because we were able to sell the businesses that we started. So I love co-ops. I'm a member of a co-op. We've patronized co-ops whenever possible. But I also acknowledge that it takes a special kind of person, a real altruistic person, or a person who is already financially secure to start a co-op and to build co-ops as opposed to building small businesses. Whether that business is a research business or a pharmaceutical business or a local travel agency or something. So
3: Thank you. Thank you.
0: Okay, thanks a lot, Elaine. Tyrone in Harlem, New York. Hey, Tyrone, what's on your mind today?
4: Hey, Tom. I know I don't have that much time. What I was telling your call taker is, do we have a Roosevelt, like somebody in the Democratic Party that you see that will be someone that will be willing to break some eggs to make an omelet? We have, we got these people that go along and get along. Joe Biden was good, but he also was cautious. And the fact that he was cautious in trying to follow the laws and the rules of the country.
0: I don't think it was that. I think it was that he was inarticulate. He was not able to communicate in an era that demands constant communication. And that's where Trump has done really well. But continue your thoughts here.
4: Yeah, because Trump also disregarded the laws and the rules of the country. He didn't care about that. The most radical thing Biden did was the loans. Mm-hmm. When he did the loans and he didn't have the okay to do it. But this guy just shot over everything. That's what's going on in this country. We're going to have to break some eggs. And we're going to have to do some stuff that is not presidential.
0: Right. I see a couple people who could do that, Tyrone. I think John Ossoff, I think AOC, Alexandria Ocasio-Cortez, I think J.B. Pritzker. Those three, in my mind, are probably the most likely potential presidential candidates who could assume a Franklin Roosevelt kind of role. Who do you see?
4: I was thinking about Pritzker also. AOC, the problem with the AOC scenario is the chauvinistic attitude of this country.
0: You're afraid she's not electable because she's female?
4: And she may get elected, but she same thing with Kamala Harris. She would have got a lot of pushback against her on the male-dominated both sides. Yeah. That's not ladylike for you to do this, that, and the other thing.
0: Yeah.
4: I think
0: I hope not. I mean, even Mexico has elected a woman as a president.
4: We may actually elect her, but we may try to tie her hand because a woman is not supposed to do this, that, and the other thing. Notions.
0: Yeah.
4: I think that's where that.
0: I think the bigger obstacle she's going to come up against is that she's just a member of the House of Representatives. Almost every president we've ever had, there have been two exceptions, has either come out of the Senate or out of a governor's office, because those are like major power positions. And the governor's office is an executive office, too, as the presidency is. Only Garfield and John Quincy Adams moved from the House of Representatives into the White House. So it's a real challenge because people in the House of Representatives are viewed as kind of junior legislators. There's 400 of them, right? So I think that's going to be a bigger challenge for her than being female. But we'll see. I would support her in a heartbeat, Tyrone. Tyrone, I got to run.
4: Absolutely.
0: Yeah, I got to run. Thank you. Good talking to you. I'll be right back with more of your calls in just a minute. Stay with us.
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0: Occupying the media 3 hours a day, 5 days a week, right here. We'll be right back.

0: You were promised something. Work hard, play by the rules, and you'd own a home, raise a family, retire with dignity. I mean, that was the deal, right? It was called the American dream. So what happened to it? Well, here's the truth nobody told you. It didn't die, it was killed. And we know who did it, when they did it, and how they got away with it for almost 150 years. It starts with a lie buried in a court case way back in 1886, and it runs straight through Ronald Reagan and his administration. And it's still robbing you blind right now. This wasn't bad luck. It was a crime. Who Killed the American Dream? The Greatest Political Crime Ever Told is the new book by me, Tom Hartman. It's available at fine bookstores everywhere. It's time that you knew who did it. Who Killed the American Dream? The Greatest Political Crime Ever Told by Tom Hartman.
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0: Hey friends, Tom Hartman here to tell you about my brand new book. It's called The Tom Hartman Reader. Tom Hartman Reader is unlike any of my other books. It's a collection of my best and most revealing writings that I think you need to know. 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Also, it more clearly identifies the root cause of so many of our social and environmental ills. 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Or what cloudy Germany can teach us about solar energy? 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
4: "To discover brilliant, innovative, creative, and original thinking is one of life's rare privileges. 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Because The Last Hours of Ancient Sunlight is a seminal work offering a viewpoint original yet ancient, I see our situation today in a new light. And because of the scope and depth of this work, I find it inspiring as well as disturbing. I rather exhausted superlative in praise of Tom Hartman's book, The Prophet's Way, which I rightly called the most important book I've ever read. But now I find the sequel calling for equal praise, since the issue here addresses the whole of our species, and indeed all species."
3: The Last Hours of Ancient Sunlight, The Fate of the World and What We Can Do Before It's Too Late by Tom Hartman, in bookstores everywhere.

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It really means a lot to us. 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

0: 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Paul in Woodinville, Washington. Hey, Paul, what's up?
1: Yeah, Tom, I think what we need is a Federal Officers AWOL Act.
0: Hmm.
1: It will cover all federal officers.
0: With regard to Mitch McConnell?
1: Well, with respect to anybody. I mean, before him, there was this Republican representative from somewhere in the East who didn't show up for work for 4 months.
0: Yeah, Tom somebody or other. Yeah, I remember.
1: Yeah, and then he showed up and said that just before the 4th of July and said that if you can't afford ribeye and lobster for your Independence Day celebration, maybe you don't work as hard as I do. After he's been AWOL for 4 months.
0: Okay.
1: So,
0: this is a guy who votes against paid leave, by the way.
1: Yeah. Well, the thing is, whether Mitch McConnell is alive or not at this point, this is still a fraud perpetrated on the American people.
0: Mm-hmm.
1: It's for political purposes. I guarantee you, at this point, if he's alive, he's never returning to Congress. So I would propose this. Some general and other lawyers can figure this out, but if you do not report to your office within 30 days that you are required to legally give legal proof or legal evidence that you are still living, at least have your lawyer certify that you are still living, what your condition is, your whereabouts, and how you can be contacted for some way to certify it. And that's the penalty of perjury, and that anybody who, this would have carry criminal penalties if it's falsified, because this is, the Congress has the right, has the power to set criminal penalties and set pass laws for the protection of the federal government. And that's what this is. We have really no idea what's happened to Mitch McConnell, and that's a fraud. Because people are saying he's just sick and he's in the hospital.
0: Why not just tie it to the existing laws, Paul? Why not pass a law that says that federal officials have to conform with paid leave laws that are already on the books?
1: Okay. I don't know what those laws are. I don't know exactly what
0: to the best of my knowledge, at the federal level, if we have one, it's very, very weak. I mean, maybe you can say it. You have to comply with this, with the, you know, from the state you represent or something like that. Although most states don't have, or most of your red states anyway, do not have laws that define paid leave.
1: Well, but I'm saying that this should be a federal law because these are federal officers.
0: But they're also federal lawmakers. That's why I'm saying this would incentivize them to make appropriate laws.
1: Yeah, but if what you're saying, if there are existing laws, they have obviously been broken by now.
0: Yeah.
1: And also, as you have said, they are obviously very weak because, well, you know, let me look at this. So we have to have some way. This has been used for political purposes. What's, you know, it's Occam's razor, Tom. You know that. Mm-hmm. What appears to be true is likely the truth. So to avoid this, the governor appoint a special election. And we're going to find out, tomorrow or next or Wednesday or sometime this week, Senator McConnell was doing so well, and he just happened to pass away from complications of something that we won't have to tell you. Well, you know what? That's BS. And this is the same stuff. And it's so ironic that, not ironic, but it's fitting that it's Mitch McConnell who is the stonewaller in the appointment of, justice to the Supreme Court when Antonin Scalia died. And you know what? At that point, Obama should have just done what Bashir should have done. He should have just appointed somebody.
0: Yeah, no, I agree. I absolutely agree. And in the meantime, McConnell has recently started voting against Trump, which raises some interesting questions if you want to go down the Alex Jones road here. Paul, thank you for the call. It's great to hear from you. It's, we're hitting the top of the hour. On the other side of the break, my buddy Dino Obidala is going to drop by with his thoughts on events of the day. Stick around.
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4: We're going to hit them very hard. You know, we got to smack them a little bit.
5: Trump's war on Iran pulls in more countries, further imperiling global energy supplies.
6: And as Oregon deals with what will likely be a record-breaking year for fires, the state was dealt another blow. Federal grants for two of the largest fires were just denied.
5: Trump overrode FEMA to deny disaster aid to blue states. Plus, Germany and California hit new records for cheap, clean, renewable energy.
7: So there's that. 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I'm Brand Friedman.
5: And I'm Desi Doyen.
7: Stand by for 6 minutes of independent green news, politics, analysis, and snarky comment.
8: I don't think we ought to just cut and run. If we can stand the pain of the rising cost of energy, we need to stay the course. No.
7: What do you mean we, white man? I mean, Senator John Kennedy of Louisiana. This is your Green News Report. Okay, Desi Doyen, at this point, we're on the verge of becoming the War News Report. But what do you got for us today?
5: Well, first, Donald Trump's war on Iran expanded this week to include Saudi Arabia, the Red Sea, and the Caspian Sea as oil and gas tankers remain parked in the Strait of Hormuz. Also this week, another hit to global diesel fuel supplies after Ukrainian forces struck two of Russia's biggest oil refineries, significantly disrupting Russia's exporting capacity. On a side note, a new study warns that ships stuck in the Strait of Hormuz could potentially trigger a global super spreader event of invasive species.
7: Oh, great.
5: Because of marine organisms attached to the idle vessels that will eventually get transported to other ecosystems around the world.
7: Oh, good Lord.
5: In other news, as France and Spain battle historic, out of control, climate intensified wildfires fueled by extreme heat and drought, officials are working on a massive economic aid package to help hundreds of thousands of people and businesses recover. The European Union's crisis commissioner told Reuters that the EU's wildfire response must, quote, evolve to keep up with accelerating climate change. Some economists are warning European leaders that they can no longer afford to ignore the economic impacts of human-caused global warming, that repetitive extreme heat waves have exposed major shortcomings in Europe's infrastructure.
7: Yeah.
5: And governments will need to invest billions of euros over coming years to protect the public from increasingly dangerous, deadly heat that is already hurting multiple economic sectors.
7: Not that anyone's been trying to warn them for decades at this point.
5: The economists also warned that investors must wake up to the threat that climate change poses to asset values.
7: Yeah, the investors were warned too.
5: But in the U.S., U.S. as the costs of climate-supercharged weather disasters pile up, Politico has obtained internal administration documents showing that Donald Trump intervened to deny $227 million in disaster funding to five Democratic-run states, rejecting eligible disaster requests after FEMA approved the funding.
7: What a pathetic jerk.
5: Overall, Trump has approved less than a quarter of blue state disaster requests, but approved 90% for red states, an unprecedented rate since FEMA's creation in 1979.
7: Twisted.
5: Relatedly, a coalition of 25 states sued the Trump administration this week, accusing FEMA and DHS of endangering public safety by withholding hundreds of millions of dollars in already approved federal grants for disaster preparedness, in an attempt to coerce those states to comply with Trump's unrelated election and immigration policies. The lawsuit also challenges a provision permitting FEMA to cancel grants anytime to punish states. Here's New Jersey's Democratic Attorney General Jennifer Davenport.
9: None of this is legal. Congress never authorized FEMA to rewrite state election laws, to force states into participating in federal immigration enforcement, or to terminate funding on a whim. These conditions violate the Administrative Procedure Act, ignore the Constitution, and threaten the safety and security of all Americans.
7: Oh, now we're going to start worrying about what's legal?
5: Finally, some better news.
7: Good.
5: In Germany, for the first time ever, wind and solar power together have generated more electricity than fossil fuels. According to the UK's Carbon Brief, the success of renewables in Germany mirrors the European Union as a whole. In June, clean solar energy became the EU's largest single source of electricity, generating more power than nuclear, natural gas, and wind energy. And California just became the first major electric grid system on the planet to generate more than 50% of its electricity from solar across the entire month.
7: Yes, it can be done. Let's say we do it. For much more on all of these reports and the ones we couldn't get to today, check out our website at greennews.bradblog.com. I'm Brad Friedman.
5: And I'm Desi Doyen.
7: And this has been your Green News Report.
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1: Hi, welcome to the second hour of our program. 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And Dean Obidala over on Blue Sky. Dean, welcome back to the program. You've been really knocking him out of the park here with your newsletters. Trump's Iran war dangerously escalated this week, yet corporate media barely covers it, for example.
2: And, you know, we're getting really close to having a huge escalation with Donald Trump this weekend where, you know, they had sent an alert through the U.S. embassies to all of our embassies in the Middle East telling Americans to get out if you can. So I really thought we were about to get to a huge escalation of it. And for whatever reason, the UAE allies, that's the story we're hearing, didn't do it. But there was so much going on last week. It was the first time Saudi Arabia was actually involved directly in bombing Iranian-backed militias in Iraq, because the missiles were coming from Iraq to Saudi. You had the Iranians break the ceasefire for the first time on their own, almost analogous to the Tet Offensive during the Vietnam War, just to show they have some strength. And they're underestimated. Saudi was on the verge of going into Yemen with boots on the ground to go after the Houthis. That was reporting to The Guardian. Like, all of these things were happening, Tom. And world wars or long global wars that go for a long time don't always start by design. It's not planned that way. In this case, Trump thought the war would be over in a matter of weeks. Here we are 5 months in with no sense of any exit strategy because Trump doesn't have one. He won't grasp that he lost the war, so he won't compromise to make a deal. So look, right now there's a teeny pause. I hope there is some deal reached, but unfortunately with Donald Trump, I don't see it. His incompetence is too great.
1: You know what astonishes me? I think this is one aspect of a much larger problem. You know, two news stories this morning that are getting virtually no coverage in the corporate media and would be a completely different story if they were stories about Obama. You've got a major American bank, Capital One, coming out and saying that Donald Trump and his companies, engaged in such criminal money laundering activities that we had to close over 300 of their accounts. I mean, they just accused him of money laundering. And I think anybody who's paid attention, you know, David K. Johnston has done a great job of documenting this stuff. You know, this is how Trump has survived all these decades is selling condos and stuff for cash to oligarchs, mostly Russian, you know, around the world. And it just blows my mind that there's literally, I mean, you know, and this whole thing with Todd Blanche this morning where, he's going to stop the $1 billion fund, the $1.7 billion fund, but he's going to keep in place that Trump doesn't have to pay the $100 million the IRS has been trying to collect from him for 14 years now. I mean,
2: The Todd Blanche one, just so people understand, this new memo rescinding the $1.8 billion terrorist slush fund is BS. It is unenforceable. Nobody can enforce it, folks. Todd Blanche reversed his own order. He can reverse it again in a week, in 2 weeks. Donald Trump could fire him and put a new AG in, and that person could report it, could create a new one. And just to remind people, in Trump's first term, he spent about $4 billion to build his wall that was not allocated for the wall. He just took money from the Defense Department. He can do that here and have DHS give the money out or any other agency. Donald Trump over the weekend made it very clear that people have suffered. The January 6th terrorists have suffered. He said they were viciously beaten. These are people who attacked our police officers like Michael Fanone and Harry Dunn and others. So he feels for them. They will be pressured to still compensate these terrorists because he needs to incentivize more terrorists on his behalf going into this election and plan to stay in office in 2028, beyond 2028. So it's not over, folks. And the sweetheart deal, $100 million, not paying back taxes, ridiculous. Todd Blanche clarified it's not for the future. Oh, thanks, Todd. You represented Donald Trump personally. You were on both sides of this. This is unethical. Todd Blanche should not be confirmed. He should be disbarred. That is my point. I have a new article coming out. I've written on that before. I have a new article coming out in a few hours now. That'll be my monologue tonight on my show, all about how this deal, it's BS. It's meaningless. It's just words on paper that cannot be enforced by anyone. Not you, not me, not a judge. It's not part of a court settlement. It's him just saying. So This is the most, we've never seen this level of corruption.
1: No.
2: I get angry every day, Tom. Every day I get angry.
1: Yeah, and the original document, you know, the original agreement that Blanch is referencing in this thing that he wrote, explicitly says that the agreement can only be modified by the signature of all the parties associated with it, which is the IRS, it's Trump, it's Uday and Kuse, it's the Trump Organization. I mean, all of them have to sign off on it. And all this thing has is Todd Blanche's signature, which means it's not even binding. It's not even legal. So the question, Dean, why are Cornyn and Tillis going along with this? Is it because they're looking at, you know, big lobbyist jobs when they leave and they don't want to give up the $5 million a year that they can make?
2: That's a great point, because this has been a charade. It seemed at some point they were actually sincere. What they got now was nothing. They got window dressing. Maybe they're tired of fighting with Donald Trump. It's not worth it. They're leaving in a few months. Perhaps that's it. I don't know for sure, but I will tell you this, that these senators are now are getting an unenforceable BS document without concern, though, for the more than 1,000 victims of Jeffrey Epstein who have not gotten any justice. And Todd Blanch has said, quote, move on. This man is engaged in the largest cover-up we've ever seen. Give a sweetheart deal to Ghislaine Maxwell. He's allowed the DOJ to be weaponized. This is why, Tom, in New York, more than 100 judges, former judges, have signed an ethics complaint against Todd Blanch being investigated now by the Appellate Division in New York, which regulates lawyers. And the New York City Bar Association, which Blanch was a part of, actually wrote a letter to the senator saying, don't confirm him. And they went through everything. And his number one priority is Donald Trump, not the United States of America. And that's not someone who should be attorney general. I cannot agree more. I'm also proud that the head of the Bar Association here in New York is the dean of the law school that I went to, Fordham Law School. So I'm glad to see the Fordham connection getting involved in some good stuff here.
1: Do you think, I mean, the debate right now is just getting this thing out of committee, getting his nomination out of committee. Yeah. It's now going to go before the floor, you know, go on the floor of the entire Senate. Maybe Murkowski, maybe Collins, maybe I don't know. If these two guys who are leaving town have caved, do you think that the people who intend to stick around are going to cave? I'm thinking that, you know, this is the final corruption of the Republican Party. This is the final proof that there's nothing ethical left in that party.
2: If Collins believes it could help her win re-election, I could see her voting against it because it won't stop him. I'm not sure what Murkowski does. I know John Fetterman said he actually is a no on this. And to remind people, John Fetterman was the only Democrat to confirm Pam Bondi. So I'm glad he's actually being a Democrat for a change here. So I think he gets confirmed because you can lose a couple of votes. I mean, McConnell's not there to vote, but you can lose two other votes and it gets the 50-50 and then J.D. Vance comes in and does the tie. So Collins, if it's in the best interest politically, could say no. And even Murkowski could say no, but he gets confirmed. It's unbelievable. This is where we are as a nation. Corruption, corruption, corruption, nonstop.
1: Yeah, yeah. It really and truly is extraordinary.
2: I agree.
1: Finally, what is at the top of your mind right now, Dean, in terms of, you know, where this country is at and where we're going?
2: You know, it has to do with the stories not being covered, like you mentioned with Capital One. It's about with the case with Jeanine Pirro dropping the case against David Hearn, the former Olympian. She should be disbarred for what she did. And what is buried in all this, anyone would do any research, the main people in corporate media, she lied in the motion now saying, we had no idea there was prior damage to the pool. Or we would never have brought the charges. Meanwhile, we know from Norm Eisen's motion from last Monday, the grand jury testimony was one witness, and that person testified there was prior damage, so he couldn't tell you how much David Hearn did any damage and what the value was. She lied to the court. She should be disbarred for this. That should be a bigger story, and it's not. So it's all these stories, Tom, Capital One, this one, the nonstop corruption by Donald Trump, the crypto corruption, the level of corruption going on by this administration makes my blood boil. At the same time, while people are struggling to make ends meet, and the fact that unemployment is actually 5.5%, not 4.2%, because the labor dissipation rate's gone down 1.2%, 1.3% since Trump came into office. This is a crappy economy with a corporate media that's cheap, that drives me mad every day. They're not doing their job. So we have to pick up the slack. That's it, Tom. You and I against the world.
1: Yeah, there you go. Some days it feels like it, Dean. The great Dean Ovidala. Check out his newsletter. It's free. It's really worth subscribing to. It's called The Dean's Report over on Substack.com. Dean, thanks so much for dropping by. Great talking with you.
2: Thanks, man. I see you.
1: Always good seeing you, too. It's just about 16 minutes past the hour. I'll be back with more of the news of the day and your calls in just a moment. Stay with us.
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3: Hey, Tom Hartman here. In my new book, Threshold, The Crisis of Western Culture, I'm looking at the deteriorating state of our planet, where the dynamics of environmental, economic, and population change are boiling over the limits within which society can function. I'll be busting the myths and ideologies of religious fundamentalism, capitalism run amok, male domination and hierarchy, and militarism that are draining our world of its natural and human resources and engendering the suffering of millions for the benefit of a few. Threshold examines cultures that have thrived from the mother city of Corral, Peru to modern Denmark, and targets five areas of policy, national, religious, economic, corporate, and environmental, for specific and immediate reform. Radical in scope and boldness, but simple in its common sense logic, my book Threshold illustrates the mistakes we have made as a culture, as a country, and as individuals, and provides the inspiration and motivation that you're looking for to build a better, more sustainable world for all. It's available in fine bookstores everywhere. Threshold.
0: Hey friends, Tom Hartman here to tell you about my brand new book. It's called The Tom Hartman Reader. Tom Hartman Reader is unlike any of my other books. 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Also, it more clearly identifies the root cause of so many of our social and environmental ills. 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Inspiration, insight, and action. The Tom Hartman Reader,

0: 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If you're a homeowner in America, you need to listen to this. The FBI has been warning about a type of real estate fraud on the rise called title theft, and your equity is their target. 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Welcome back. 22 minutes past the hour. And the Democratic Party, this is, the DNC is like, I don't know what the deal is with Ken Martin. I don't know if he's just like the wrong guy in the wrong place, if he's the most incompetent DNC leader ever, or if, you know, stuff is happening around him that he's lost control over. I don't know. But, you know, this autopsy that was written for the party, it was written by a guy named Paul Rivera. He's the author of it, back last year. That analyzed why did Kamala Harris lose to Donald Trump in 2024. And it had a bunch of mealy-mouthed stuff in it, and it really didn't come to any conclusions, and it didn't analyze stuff like, you know, Biden's decision to run for a re-election and, you know, and Harris, whether or not she was a strong candidate. Well, it turns out that actually, according to the guy who wrote it, the autopsy, it did talk about those things. It's just that the DNC decided not to share them with us. He said this is a quote from the New York Times today. He said the draft omitted a chapter titled What Happened in 2024, which he said he had printed out and placed in a three-ring binder that he personally had handed to the party's chairman, Ken Martin, in January. Now, Martin is saying, I never got it. But here's what was in that chapter. It questioned Biden's decision to seek re-election. It asked the question, is there a single point of failure for 2024? And argues that, yes, it was Biden's decision to run for re-election when he shouldn't have and he had promised he wouldn't. It analyzed the party's loss of support among Hispanic, Black, Asian American, and Native American voters, which was absent from the public draft. And it pointedly raised the concern, again, I'm quoting from the New York Times here, raised the concern that most senior Democratic strategists in 2024 were, quote, financially secure and thus removed from the challenges facing many Americans. They're talking about the David Axelrods and the raging Cajun, you know, all those kind of folks. It says it is therefore possible the people in the room at the highest levels of 2024 decision-making misunderstood the mood and practicalities facing everyday America. He said that some of these consultants, the James Carville class, have become, quote, generationally wealthy as the result of the Democratic Party, you know, giving them huge amounts of money to tell them what to do. And he added that Democrats seeking change, quote, keep banging their heads up against a system proven to be inflexible and self-enriching. Now, Martin, the head of the DNC, says he can't find that binder that the author says he gave to him. And he says, we had no reason to hold on to it. Well, wait a minute, you had no reason to hang on to the report that you just released? Mr. Rivera provided a Word document of the chapter in question with the metadata showing that it was last modified just before his January 20th meeting with Martin. So it looks like maybe Ken Martin has either got a bad case of amnesia or he's BSing us. This is sad. Meanwhile, climate hushing is going on in Democratic circles because of those generationally wealthy, overpaid Democratic consultants. The one of the big climate groups did an analysis of this, of how often Democrats are talking about the climate right now, and they found that it has just collapsed. Okay. This they call it climate hushing, and it's just more and more what you're finding. Research makes clear that global warming is making extreme events, weather events, more frequent and severe, yet the climate crisis has largely disappeared from the political agenda, because these consultants are saying people will vote on affordability, they're not voting on climate. But then this article in The Guardian by Dama Noor cites multiple studies saying that no, people are pissed off about the climate, particularly right now. I mean, we got wildfires going all over the place and heat domes and everything else. But there's this climate hushing thing. Research from the University of California, Santa Barbara found that emphasizing climate change was neutral to beneficial to Democratic candidates, suggesting that talking more about the issue does not alienate voters and can even increase support in competitive races. 61% of likely voters believe extreme weather has become more frequent in the past 5 years. That includes a half of Republicans. So Democrats, stop listening to the damn consultants who killed us in 2024 and start talking about climate change and how the Trump administration is taking big bucks from the fossil fuel industry to lie to us and to promote policies that are making climate change worse. This is not rocket science.
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0: Although rocket scientists would tell you that climate change is the result of rockets and other kinds of things like that. We'll be right back.

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3: On this day in labor history, the year was 1913. That was the day 9,000 copper miners in the Keweenaw region of Upper Peninsula, Michigan went out on strike. Organized by the Western Federation of Miners, the strike raged on for over 8 months, witnessing devastating tragedy in a Christmas Day fire and ending in bitter defeat. The strike was waged over basic issues like the 8-hour day, higher wages, mine safety, and union recognition. But strikers were also fed up with the company's paternalism and intrusion into their personal lives. They also worried for their jobs with the introduction of labor-saving machinery. The Western Federation of Miners succeeded early on in shutting down the mines, but the copper barons wouldn't budge. By August, many mines reopened with scab labor. Later that month, deputies shot 2 strikers dead and wounded 2 others as they returned home from attempting to collect strike benefits. The incident became known as the Sieberville Massacre. Striking miners were absolutely devastated when on Christmas Day, 73, mostly children, were trampled to death during a Christmas party and benefit at the Italian Hall in Calumet. Witnesses remembered seeing a man with a Citizens Alliance button just moments before someone yelled fire that caused the stampede. Soon after the Italian Hall disaster, Western Federation of Miner President Charles Moyer was shot by a Citizens Alliance mob, then loaded, bleeding, onto a train bound for Chicago. By April, the union was broke, the strike was broken, and the miners resolved to return to work. Bosses would only rehire strikers once they had turned in their union cards. The copper mines in the region would finally be organized some 30 years later in a campaign led by Mine Mill during the years 1939 to 1943. Labor History in 2 brought to you by the Illinois Labor History Society and the Rick Smith Show. For more information, go to laborhistoryin2.com.
4: Welcome to Code WAC, where we break down how our healthcare system really works, what it means for you, and how we can make it better for everyone. I'm your host, Brenda Gazar. For many Americans, getting the right medical care isn't just about what their doctors recommend. It's also about what their insurance company is willing to cover. So what happens when those two don't agree? And why can it be so difficult for patients to fight back? Attorney Lisa Cantor has spent more than 2 decades helping patients challenge health insurance denials. Her cases have ranged from eating disorders to life-threatening cancers, giving her a firsthand look at how insurers make coverage decisions and the consequences when they favor profits over patients.
5: I just settled a case not too long ago with a young woman who went in for her regular mammogram. They saw something suspicious and thought she had breast cancer. And then when they did the follow-up x-ray, they found a huge thymic tumor in her chest, which was affecting both her heart and her lungs. This again was a Kaiser case. Not only could they not find a surgeon to take it out, so she had to go out of network and pay for the surgeon, but then when she wanted radiation, and she actually was at a well-known cancer site around the country, and they recommended proton beam therapy because they were radiating right near her heart and her lungs, and Kaiser again denied it.
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0: 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Welcome back. 35 minutes past the hour. So what's on your mind today? David in San Francisco. Hey, David, what's up?
1: Oh, thanks, Tom. I gave it to your screener there as Trump versus the U.S. dollar. And when you look at the original concept of whether or not Trump was in league with Russia or Putin, there are a number of books that talk about when the Soviet Union fell apart, there was no currency left in the Soviet Union. You know, their ruble was worth zero. You couldn't buy anything if the country went out of business, what was the money worth?
0: Right.
1: So anybody that got into Russia with francs, pounds, lira, yuan, any
0: dollars.
1: Kind of currency,
0: yeah
1: dollars, they could buy anything they wanted. Mm. And they bought tens of thousands of acres, probably millions of acres of farmland. They got factories. They got everything, all the apartment buildings. And in the first year after the fall of the Soviet Union, they had homelessness had gotten up to 600,000 people in Moscow for a Moscow winter. Mm. 600,000 homeless because all of a sudden these fat cats moved in with foreign currencies and bought everything.
0: Yeah, including the apartment
1: Putin
0: buildings.
1: Was a big part of it. And Roy Cohn's buddy Donald Trump was allowed to cash in on it as well.
0: How?
1: And when you start looking at this idea that, he's trying to pull the same scheme here in America. Mm-hmm. He comes up with fake bitcoins, and he claims they're worth more than the U.S. dollar. And if we fight back about it, then all of a sudden he'll do more to crash the U.S. dollar.
0: You know, the main currency in Russia in the early 90s when this happened, when the country fell apart, were the coupons. Are you familiar with that story, David?
1: S&H green stamps sort of thing.
0: No, it was everybody had been given an apartment or a house to live in by the government because the government owned all the housing. And so what they said is, we're going to privatize everything. This came out of Milton Friedman's guys. You know, this was the neoliberals went over and said, this is how to do it. This is the shock therapy. And so everybody got a coupon from the federal government that reflected the value of their apartment. And if they wanted, if they were like, really hard up for money, and most people were unemployed at that point, because the government ran all the companies too. A lot of people were unemployed. So what happened was the guys who became the oligarchs, they went around and bought up these coupons for pennies on the dollar from people who were just simply desperate. And they were using actual U.S. dollars to do it, which was the main, or that and euros were the main currencies that were, or whatever the European currency at that time was. I'm pretty sure it was the euro at that time. And this is how they got rich. They got all these coupons, and then they ended up owning buildings and things.
1: Right. Giving up their birthright for a bowl of beans.
0: Exactly. Right? Yeah. And you also got a coupon for the job that you had in your place of work, because now you owned that place of work, or you owned a small share of it. And, the idea was that these would be the equivalent of, giving everybody in the country some stock in the country. But the rapid rise of the oligarchs was the result of a small handful of very wealthy and connected people having the ability to buy these coupons. And that was where the massive consolidation of wealth happened.
1: Yeah, that said, remember a couple of weeks ago I called and I was talking about we could take the pennies. You know, if they don't want to use them anymore, we can keep them and use them for a project done. And whatever they tell us that a Bitcoin is worth, we can say a penny is worth more than that. And we can come up with projects that will, in the case of looking up at Spokane, Washington, they have got a lot of cleanup to do, and they've got a lot of resolution to do.
0: Well, the fires are ongoing right now.
1: Right, yeah, and they've got a lot of projects to get done.
0: Yeah.
1: And if Donald Trump is not going to send FEMA aid, if he hasn't sent it to North Carolina from 2 years ago, he's not given it to, he just told New York, New Jersey, Pennsylvania, and Rhode Island that the hurricane that hit them in February, they get nothing from FEMA with that.
0: Right.
1: He's trying to do tariffs against for having fires. You know, the guy is trying to crash the U.S. dollar, and we have to find ways to make a penny worth more than their bitcoins. There are a lot of
0: that day, I suspect, will come, David, because, you know, increasingly a bitcoin should reflect the input to make it, right? The value of a bitcoin should be a consequence of what is the cost of a computer that can be used for bitcoin mining, amortized over a certain period of time and a certain number of bitcoins that it produces, in addition to the cost of the electricity that goes into it. And the actual value of bitcoins doesn't even remotely reflect that. And someday it will, you know, and as they're building out these data centers, I'm hearing rumors that some of these data centers are being used for Bitcoin mining in the evening when the a million people aren't asking, you know, what do I do about this zit on my forehead kind of stuff, you know? And, you know, I think that there's a real realignment coming. David, I got to move along, but thank you for the call, and thanks for a lot of thought-provoking stuff there. That was good stuff. Nolan in Minneapolis. Hey, Nolan, what's on your mind today?
2: Hi, Tom. Thanks for taking my call.
0: Sure.
2: I wanted to talk about this IRS immunity
0: that Trump
2: deal.
0: Got, yeah.
2: And I know you mentioned, and I think like what people are mostly talking about is this $100 million tax liability that he's already on the hook for.
0: Yeah.
2: But what I see is an excuse or a green light to really never pay taxes ever going forward. Between his family, all of his grifting businesses, like, what's to stop him from never paying taxes on those or claiming all kinds of deductions in the world? This seems like a possibly billion-dollar handout for the Trump family.
0: Yeah, it is. It is. And I think that once Blanche is confirmed, he'll simply create, or maybe after the first of the year, you know, after the elections, he'll simply create a new slush fund. Actually, they don't even need the slush fund now because they've figured out that under the Tort Claims Act, which says that if the federal government injures you, you are entitled to compensation, the federal government has a pile of money to compensate people for that. And it can access all of the money in the Treasury. And so Trump has already started paying people off. I mean, you know, he gave Mike Flynn over $1 million. He's passing out money right now. He has been for several months now.
2: Yeah, it's just blowing my mind that people aren't talking about basically letting the family just never pay taxes again.
0: Like, yeah, it's like we've got a criminal in the White House and everybody just goes about their day. It's like, oh, yeah,
2: right.
0: Yeah, he's a crook. Really?
2: Is that something that could be changed by a new administration? This
0: one hopes
2: IRS immunity thing.
0: One hopes.
2: Yes, after he's already grifted a couple billion dollars off the American taxpayers.
0: Yeah, and moved to Saudi Arabia or Russia or something. You know, I mean, you know, along with Uday Khusay.
2: It's just disgusting.
0: Yeah, it really and truly is, Nolan. It's shocking. Nolan, thanks for the call. Spot on. Stephen in Pueblo, Colorado. Hey, Stephen, what's on your mind today?
3: Can I make about 3 points real quick?
0: If they're quick.
3: Okay. One is, last time we talked, I got off on a tangent about stock. I didn't mean to do that. Sorry. What I wanted to do was compliment you on your article about Odysseus and the Odyssey. I thought that was great.
0: Well, thank you.
3: And then And then you actually quoted Betty Bowers. That was wonderful.
4: Mm-hmm.
3: But the point I want to make today is you should consider having Monte Madder call in one of these days and talk to her. She's brilliant. I just saw a little interview with her and Abdul. I think he's in Michigan.
4: Yeah, El Said. Yeah.
3: Running for
4: for the Senate. Yeah.
3: Well, he proposes buying medical debt for a penny on the dollar. Not allow these. Pardon?
4: There are entire organizations doing that right now. They've been doing it for well over a decade. They buy up. You know, when a hospital puts you in collection, the deal with the collection agencies is typically that the hospital gets 10% of the amount, and the collection agency gets whatever they can wring out of you beyond that 10%. And so what they're doing they're going to the collection agencies and buying these debts for 10%, or to the hospitals and buying these debts for 10%, for pennies on the dollar.
3: Right. Well, what he's proposing is not letting the collection agency buy.
4: Correct.
3: For a penny on the dollar, but the government to buy it.
4: Exactly, and retire
3: it. And then forgive that debt.
4: Yeah.
3: I mean, you know, we've forgiven corporate debt in this country for I don't know how long.
4: Yeah, we should be doing this. No, I agree, Stephen. We should be doing this with student debt, too. Medical debt and student debt are both crimes against the people of the United States. They do not exist in any other developed democracy. We're the only one. And they both exist as a result of Republican policies, which is insane. Stephen, spot on. Thank you very much for the call. 45 minutes past the hour. I'll be right back.
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4: Stick around. We'll be right back with more of your calls.

0: 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Hey friends, Tom Hartman here to tell you about my brand new book. It's called The Tom Hartman Reader. Tom Hartman Reader is unlike any of my other books. It's a collection of my best and most revealing writings that I think you need to know. Tom Hartman Reader covers everything from my fierce commitment to Jeffersonian democracy to my steadfast opposition to the corporatization of America. Also, it more clearly identifies the root cause of so many of our social and environmental ills. The Tom Hartman Reader will give you essential information and explore solutions to questions like, how do we keep our schools from treating children like assembly line products? Why is it that attention deficit disorder is not an affliction? Or what cloudy Germany can teach us about solar energy? And much, much more. 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The Tom Hartman Reader. 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
1: The American middle class is on its deathbed. 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

0: Hey, thanks so much for sharing our program and for reaching out to our stations and sponsors and letting them know that you're listening. 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What's on your mind here? Todd in Naperville, Illinois. Hey, Todd, what's up?
1: Hey, Tom. How you doing, sir?
0: Good, sir.
1: I just wanted to comment about how Tillis and Thune just flipped over for Trump, you know, like, mm-hmm. you know, like garbage in the wind, you know, to get Blanche in. And, you know, it's just...
0: I'm wondering if they're being bribed or threatened. What do you think?
1: Yeah, that's what I was thinking, you know. There is... hold, you know, federal money for disaster relief, you know, over their heads.
0: No, I think it's more like Trump went to Cash Patel and said, I want you to do a deep dive into these guys. And they discovered that, back 15 years ago, Cornyn passed a bad check, or Tom Tillis had an affair, you know, on his wife, 10 years ago.
1: Yeah.
0: The kind of thing that it wouldn't surprise me at all, and that we'd probably never know about. Trump's a mobster. You know, he was in with the mob in New York City. His lawyer, Roy Cohn, was literally the lawyer, the exclusive lawyer for all 5 mob families in New York and Donald Trump. Yeah. That was about it. That's who he said he were. I mean, so this is how mobsters operate.
1: Yeah, to me, I think Trump is just a wannabe mobster, you know, and everybody just sees through him like a glass of clear water, you know. So.
0: But he's a real mobster, not

0: killing people in Iran. He's killing people in the Caribbean. He's imprisoning people in the United States simply for protesting. I mean, this guy, the Gambino crime family's got nothing on this guy, I'm telling you. Todd, I got to move along, but yeah, thank you for the call. Excellent points all. Appreciate it. Rick in St. Paul, Minnesota. Hey, Rick, thanks for listening to KTNF. What's up?
1: Yeah, how you doing, Tom? You know, this climate hushing, why don't the Democrats attach that right to affordability? I mean, the Colorado River's shrinking because of climate change. Mm-hmm. I mean, people are... Their insurance is going up on their houses if they don't lose them. Mm-hmm. Flooding. I mean, you know, affordability, and if it keeps going this way, how much affordability really is there in what you do finally own?
0: Right, and the climate crisis is also messing with our crops. So, you know,
1: it's messing with everything.
0: It's driving up the cost of food. Yeah, absolutely. And then you compound that with, you know, all the general insanity like Trump's war on Iran. But, yeah, I'm with you.
1: Democrats have to attach that to affordability.
0: I agree. Because they are tied together. They are tied together. And survival, by the way. I mean,
1: it affects everybody, Democrats and Republicans.
0: And people are dying from these heat domes. Yeah, you're right, Rick. Rick, very well said. Thank you very much. Spot on. Greg in Fairlay, Colorado. Hey, Greg, what's up?
2: Hi, it's Fairplay, Colorado.
0: Oh, Fairplay. Okay.
2: Thanks for taking my call, Tom.
0: Uh-huh.
2: I told your screener, I just don't understand why we keep playing the game of having to address all of the lies out of Trump and his administration. This whole thing about trying to get Blanche confirmed, the original lawsuit the judge was saying was not valid because there weren't adversarial parties.
0: Right, he said it's a fraud on the court.
2: It was Trump suing Trump.
0: Yep.
2: Yeah, and Trump knew that, so they withdrew the lawsuit right before claiming some settlement out of the lawsuit, and then... You know, we just keep putting air into their fake balloon. Why do people just say, well, this is a moot point? Why are you talking about some order from Blanche?
0: Because when they chose not to run it through the courts, when Trump withdrew his $10 billion lawsuit against the IRS, when they chose not to run it through the courts because a court had correctly pointed out that it was a fraud, they simply went ahead with the fraud without involving a court. Blanche signed an agreement between the IRS, the Trump Organization, Donald Uday and Kusei, and and any of their other entities, presumably Jared, Ivanka, et cetera. And the document clearly says unless all these parties sign on to this, it cannot be altered. So that document is still in force legally.
2: Well, but
0: Trump
2: why
0: gets
2: was it ever in force?
0: I beg your pardon?
2: Why was it ever in force originally?
0: Because it was signed by the Attorney General of the United States. And, it was signed by all these parties. It was signed by the head of the IRS. I mean, they did it. They did it right. They said, okay, this is a contract, basically. And now that they're not trying to do it through litigation, they're just doing it through contracting, it's gonna take effect. Greg, I got to run, but thank you for the call. We're hitting the top of the hour. On the other side of the break, Alex Lawson's going to drop by. What's up with Social Security these days? Stick around.
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0: The morbidly rich who bought our government are counting on you to sit this thing out. Don't give them the satisfaction. The Hartman Report is free to join, and it's where our community goes to see what they're really doing. Every day, I connect the dots that they don't want connected. From the Powell memo to Citizens United to the checkpoints and surveillance machinery that's going up right now. But this isn't a lecture. It's a fight. And you're not in it alone. Thousands of us are already here reading, arguing, organizing, and fighting like our children's future depends on it. Because it does. We refuse to be spectators while democracy gets sold off piece by piece. Free means free. HartmanReport.com. No paywall, no catch. Come stand with us and let's take this country back together. That's Hartman Report. Hartman with two N's at the end. HartmanReport.com.

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2: We're going to hit them very hard. You know, we got to smack them a little bit.
3: Trump's war on Iran pulls in more countries, further imperiling global energy supplies.
4: And as Oregon deals with what will likely be a record-breaking year for fires, the state was dealt another blow. Federal grants for two of the largest fires were just denied.
3: Trump overrode FEMA to deny disaster aid to blue states. Plus, Germany and California hit new records for cheap, clean, renewable energy.
5: So there's that. 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I'm Brand Friedman.
3: And I'm Desi Doyen.
5: Stand by for 6 minutes of independent green news, politics, analysis, and snarky comment.
6: I don't think we ought to just cut and run. If we can stand the pain of the rising cost of energy, we need to stay the course. No.
5: What do you mean, we, white man? I mean, Senator John Kennedy of Louisiana. This is your Green News Report. Okay, Desi Doyen, at this point, we're on the verge of becoming the War News Report. But what do you got for us today?
3: Well, first, Donald Trump's war on Iran expanded this week to include Saudi Arabia, the Red Sea, and the Caspian Sea as oil and gas tankers remain parked in the Strait of Hormuz. Also this week, another hit to global diesel fuel supplies after Ukrainian forces struck two of Russia's biggest oil refineries, significantly disrupting Russia's exporting capacity. On a side note, a new study warns that ships stuck in the Strait of Hormuz could potentially trigger a global super spreader event of invasive species.
5: Oh, great.
3: Because of marine organisms attached to the idle vessels that will eventually get transported to other ecosystems around the world.
5: Oh, good Lord.
3: In other news, as France and Spain battle historic, out of control, climate intensified wildfires fueled by extreme heat and drought, officials are working on a massive economic aid package to help hundreds of thousands of people and businesses recover. The European Union's crisis commissioner told Reuters that the EU's wildfire response must, quote, evolve to keep up with accelerating climate change. Some economists are warning European leaders that they can no longer afford to ignore the economic impacts of human-caused global warming, that repetitive extreme heat waves have exposed major shortcomings in Europe's infrastructure.
5: Yeah.
3: And governments will need to invest billions of euros over coming years to protect the public from increasingly dangerous, deadly heat that is already hurting multiple economic sectors.
5: Not that anyone's been trying to warn them for decades at this point.
3: The economists also warned that investors must wake up to the threat that climate change poses to asset values.
5: Yeah, the investors were warned too.
3: But in the U.S., as the costs of climate-supercharged weather disasters pile up, Politico has obtained internal administration documents showing that Donald Trump intervened to deny $227 million in disaster funding to five Democratic-run states, rejecting eligible disaster requests after FEMA approved the funding.
5: What a pathetic jerk.
3: Overall, Trump has approved less than a quarter of blue state disaster requests, but approved 90% for red states, an unprecedented rate since FEMA's creation in 1979.
5: Twisted.
3: Relatedly, a coalition of 25 states sued the Trump administration this week, accusing FEMA and DHS of endangering public safety by withholding hundreds of millions of dollars in already approved federal grants for disaster preparedness, in an attempt to coerce those states to comply with Trump's unrelated election and immigration policies. The lawsuit also challenges a provision permitting FEMA to cancel grants anytime to punish states. Here's New Jersey's Democratic Attorney General Jennifer Davenport.
7: None of this is legal. Congress never authorized FEMA to rewrite state election laws, to force states into participating in federal immigration enforcement, or to terminate funding on a whim. These conditions violate the Administrative Procedure Act, ignore the Constitution, and threaten the safety and security of all Americans.
5: Oh, now we're going to start worrying about what's legal?
3: Finally, some better news.
5: Good.
3: In Germany, for the first time ever, wind and solar power together have generated more electricity than fossil fuels. According to the UK's Carbon Brief, the success of renewables in Germany mirrors the European Union as a whole. In June, clean solar energy became the EU's largest single source of electricity, generating more power than nuclear, natural gas, and wind energy. And California just became the first major electric grid system on the planet to generate more than 50% of its electricity from solar across the entire month.
5: Yes, it can be done. Let's say we do it. For much more on all of these reports and the ones we couldn't get to today, check out our website at greennews.bradblog.com. I'm Brad Friedman.
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0: This is the Tom Hartman Program.
1: Welcome to the third hour of our program. On the line with us, our buddy Alex Lawson, the executive director of SocialSecurityWorks.org and A-Law 202 over on Blue Sky, as well as SocialSecurityWorks.org. Alex, welcome back to the program. So you're asking the question, what the hell is going on with Medicare Part D? What is going on here?
2: So I think what we're seeing is what, you know, we've talked about for a long time, Tom. The Republicans only have one goal, which is privatizing Medicare, right? So they can do it in a bunch of different ways, destroying traditional Medicare, which they're doing as quickly as possible, and really just trying to tilt the playing field so that everyone tumbles into privatized Medicare. And, you know, they swear up and down that they'll never touch your Medicare. They'll da-da-da, all of that. And it's all lies. We look at their actions. We don't listen to their words because they're proven liars. So the actions that Donald Trump just took is he just took money out of people's pockets, right? There was a subsidy put in place under Biden to help people afford their drugs. Now, this is a pilot. This is a one program. But what Donald Trump did is he saw it and was like, we're going to just eliminate that. And we're talking about millions of people. Also the entirety of the Medicare program, because the idea is looking for ways to lower drug prices. Now, what we know is the only way to really do it is by expanding Medicare drug price negotiation. That's what drives prices down. And it's simple, right? You just do all drugs right away. That's it. And right, then we can work on expanding.
1: We started by just doing 10, right? 10 drugs.
2: Right. And also there's a lag. So they still get to charge the highest prices in the world. And it's a setup for pharma to gain. And those were holes drilled in Medicare drug price negotiation by at the time the pharma Dems. It was a knockdown drag out fight, but we won. We won and it's good enough, but we need to make it better. And what Trump and his cronies are doing is making everything worse, right? So it's not just about this one decision. It's about what's coming in September when everyone are going to get these astronomical premium increases in Part D, in Medicare, and across the entire health system. Because that's what Donald Trump is delivering to the American people. Higher prices on drugs, higher prices on health care. That's what the cost of those $1 trillion tax handouts to billionaires is, right? They're stealing our health care to give handout to the richest people in the history of the world.
1: Yeah, and on top of that, one of the big distinctions between real Medicare and privatized corporate Medicare Advantage plans is that if you're on Medicare Advantage, every single time your doctor says you need an MRI or an X-ray or surgery or a blood test or, you know, a urinalysis or anything, every single time you have to go out and get something, the insurance company has to say yes first. It has to be run by the insurance company. And if the insurance company says no, which they do a lot, then you don't get that MRI or blood test or X-ray or whatever. And on the other hand, if you're on real Medicare, if your doctor says, here, go get this, you just go get it. Except that this year, starting this year, correct me if I'm wrong, in 6 states, the federal government under Trump has hired an AI company to come in and examine what your doctor is recommending for you and do the denials on behalf of the government. So now you've got 6 states where Medicare itself is getting to be as skeezy as Medicare Advantage, and they pay a bounty to that AI company every time it says no to you. So this is like another planned thing to destroy real Medicare. What say you, Alex?
2: That's completely correct. And that's why you got to look at the totality of evidence, right? Not just one individual decision on it. It's important to know what the decisions are, but it's all of it together is aimed at destroying traditional Medicare. And what does that mean? You laid it out, but let me just restate it. It means ending the guarantee of guaranteed healthcare, because corporate healthcare only makes money by delaying and denying. That's how they make money. Take our premiums, deny our care. And then, you know, to make add insult to injury, they put the robots in charge of it. But let me paint you the real picture, because it is bleaker than either of us are like somewhat able to get across to people, because it's not just denying and delaying care. It's using all of the big data that's out there. And boy, is there a lot of data out there on everybody to actually target those delays and denials first and foremost to those who need care the most, right?
1: Because they're the most expensive.
2: Because they're the most expensive. So, Tom, that means that the best and the brightest, right? And I have troubles with, you know, let's not get into AI, but like as a technology, you could see if it can target who needs care the most for delays and denials, you could see a use case where it could tell you who needs care the most, and then you direct care at those people. But as long as this technology is in the hands of this ruthless, evil, profit over healthcare system, the only thing it's ever going to deliver is harm and death for those who need it most. But don't think that you will be spared, right? Like, even if you just are really lucky and don't ever need to get healthcare, it also allows them to just ratchet up the prices and you're going to pay them. No one escapes the billionaire-led profit system that masquerades as a healthcare system in this country.
1: And this entire conversation up to this point has been about Medicare. But they're trying to do the same thing with Social Security. By laying off or firing 7,000 plus Social Security employees, they're making it so that people nowadays, when they're turning 65 and having to sign up for Social Security or qualifying for Social Security disability, they're having to deal with a bureaucracy that just isn't there. I mean, offices are closing and people are starting to get seriously pissed, which is exactly what the Republicans want, so that they can come in and say, it would work so much better if Citibank ran it.
2: Absolutely. It's wreck it so they can rob it. That's the one game plan they have. But again, it's even like one step worse, because not only are they wrecking it so that they can rob it by just emptying the offices and creating ghost offices across the country, they're also, and we've had so many reports. Every time I'm on the road, I get told multiple times, and that's not an exaggeration. So just the people who I see are talking about getting notices that they've never gotten before. So it's not just people newly entering the system. Somebody who's been on and getting their benefits like clockwork, which is what Social Security is supposed to do, they're getting a notice that says, hey, go into your office and verify your identity. And then they try to go in and there's no one in the office. And it says, oh, you got to go in and log in at home to make an appointment, and then we'll be there. And they try to log in. They can't log in. It says, call the 1-800 number. They call the 1-800 number, 5 hours on the line, and then the robot hangs up on them, right? And then if they do get through, it says, you got to go into the office to verify your identity. It's a Kafkaesque red tape nightmare created on purpose. As you say, they want people to hate Social Security so that they can come in and be like, hey, we should give it over to Wall Street. Wreck it so they can rob it. That's the tactics that these guys are doing. That's the strategy they're employing.
1: Yeah. And what blows my mind is that nobody is pointing this out other than, you know, you and a few progressives in Congress, Alex. What's it going to take for America to wake up to this con that the Republican Party has been running? This goes back to Reagan in some ways, but really, you know, George W. Bush in 2005 creating Medicare Advantage.
2: I think that people are waking up, that the system is so bad for people right now. You're seeing it in the poll numbers. You know, Donald Trump is under the gutter. And that is because when you go outside of the Acela corridor, if you go out and talk to people, they're being hit by this, right? You talk to people and it's just price increases across the board and a degradation of services across the board. Everything is getting worse for working people, and they are starting to take note. And I think that that's where you're going to see in November a massive backlash to these incredibly unpopular policy choices that Donald Trump and his cronies are making, like making drugs more expensive for people on Medicare. Like, what a disastrously unpopular and unwise policy that is. But that's exactly what this criminally corrupt, greedy administration is all about.
1: Yeah, very, very well said. Alex Lawson is the executive director of SocialSecurityWorks.org, a great resource and a great organization that you need to check out. And you can find him over on Blue Sky at ALaw202 or socialsecurityworks.org. Alex, again, thank you so much for dropping by. It's great talking to you, always.
2: Thanks, Tom.
1: And thank you for filling in for me when I'm not around. I appreciate that, too. You do such a great job. It's 16 minutes past the hour. I'll be back with more of the news of the day and your calls in just a minute.
0: This is the Tom Hartman Program.
1: 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We'll be right back.

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5: Hey, Tom Hartman here. In my new book, Threshold, The Crisis of Western Culture, I'm looking at the deteriorating state of our planet, where the dynamics of environmental, economic, and population change are boiling over the limits within which society can function. I'll be busting the myths and ideologies of religious fundamentalism, capitalism run amok, male domination and hierarchy, and militarism that are draining our world of its natural and human resources and engendering the suffering of millions for the benefit of a few. Threshold examines cultures that have thrived from the mother city of Corral, Peru to modern Denmark, and targets five areas of policy, national, religious, economic, corporate, and environmental, for specific and immediate reform. Radical in scope and boldness, but simple in its common sense logic, my book Threshold illustrates the mistakes we have made as a culture, as a country, and as individuals, and provides the inspiration and motivation that you're looking for to build a better, more sustainable world for all. It's available in fine bookstores everywhere. Threshold.
6: Tired of news that protects the powerful? 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
7: If truth gets buried,
6: 22 minutes past the hour. Welcome back. So Donald Trump is putting into place a program where if you want to visit the United States as a tourist, to take a job, to go to school, if you want to visit the United States on a B1 or B2 visas, which are those business and tourism travel visas, maybe that's not students. I may be wrong about that, but the B1 and B2 visas, you must cough up $20,000. If you come from one of 50 countries where the majority of the population is either black or brown, that's it. I mean, they did this pilot program where the consular officers could require bons of $5,000, $10,000, or $15,000, and it kept out so many brown and black people. I mean, it literally collapsed, you know, a lot of tourism into the United States. The Trump and Stephen Miller were like, hey, this works. There'll be no bond at all. I mean, if you're coming from Norway or France or Germany, hey, the visa's free. But if you're coming from any country in Africa or many other countries that have large black or brown populations, forget it. You're going to have to put up a $20,000 bond just to get your visa. It's incredible. And it's clearly racist. But hey, it's the Trump administration, and you know, these guys, the Trump administration is racist? Well, tell me something else I didn't know, right? Or I already know. And meanwhile, and I mentioned this at the beginning of the show, but I want to get back to it. The most corrupt president in our history is going to soon, apparently, have the most corrupt attorney general in our history on his side. Todd Blanche worked out a deal with John Cornyn and Tom Tillis. And I think it's worth calling Cornyn's office and Tillis's office and saying, you're letting Donald Trump keep his $100 million that the IRS has been trying to collect from him? Because that's the amount. You can look it up. It's a New York Times article about it a couple months ago. Just plug it into any search engine. $100 million that the IRS has been trying to collect because Trump committed tax fraud. He claimed a deduction on his Trump Tower in Chicago 2 years in a row, same deduction. It's double dipping, right? And so the IRS said, no, give us back that money. And Trump has been saying no for like 15 years. And under this agreement, Trump gets to keep the money. He keeps his $100 million. And a month from now, 2 months from now, 6 months from now, Trump said he's going to do it after the election, you know, after the heat dies down. He gets to reinvent his fund. There's nothing to prevent him from doing it again. This is just a charade, a complete pathetic charade. Blanket immunity for Trump, his kids, the entire family business, completely intact. I mean, there were actually two different executive orders. The one on May 18th established the fund. The one on May 19th established the immunity for Trump. The one from May 19th, the immunity for Trump and Uday and Kuse and Ivanka and Jared and the company and all of that, that is all still here. That's intact. That was okay with John Cornyn and Tom Tillis. Yeah, I tell you, they shouldn't have to pay taxes. They're exceptional. They're special people. Didn't you know their last name is Trump or Kushner? That's as close as you can get. And so why should they have to pay taxes? Why should we the people ever be able to even look at their taxes? I mean, it's right. It's, and by the way, they're not hiding this. The American media is hiding it. I mean, the Washington Post this morning published an article, Blanche's AG nomination back on track after he formally rescinds payout fund. And the entire article in the Washington Post, owned by billionaire Jeff Bezos, never even mentions that Trump gets to keep the $100 billion. And this is how they're getting away with it. Is most of the media is, I mean, this is a magic trick, right? Watch my right hand while my left hand does something. Watch the fund while we give Trump $100 million. The guy who's already made, what, $4 or $5 billion off being president in the last 18 months? Let's give him some more money. Yeah, Republicans, brilliant.
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6: 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This is crazy. All right, what's say? You know my opinions now. What's on your mind? I'll pick up your calls afterwards.

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2: On this day in labor history, the year was 1913. That was the day 9,000 copper miners in the Keweenaw region of Upper Peninsula, Michigan, went out on strike. Organized by the Western Federation of Miners, the strike raged on for over 8 months, witnessing devastating tragedy in a Christmas Day fire and ending in bitter defeat. The strike was waged over basic issues like the 8-hour day, higher wages, mine safety, and union recognition. But strikers were also fed up with the company's paternalism and intrusion into their personal lives. They also worried for their jobs with the introduction of labor-saving machinery. The Western Federation of Miners succeeded early on in shutting down the mines, but the copper barons wouldn't budge. By August, many mines reopened with scab labor. Later that month, deputies shot two strikers dead and wounded two others as they returned home from attempting to collect strike benefits. The incident became known as the Sieberville Massacre. Striking miners were absolutely devastated when on Christmas Day, 73, mostly children, were trampled to death during a Christmas party and benefit at the Italian Hall in Calumet. Witnesses remembered seeing a man with a Citizens Alliance button just moments before someone yelled fire that caused the stampede. Soon after the Italian Hall disaster, Western Federation of Miner President Charles Moyer was shot by a Citizens Alliance mob, then loaded, bleeding, onto a train bound for Chicago. By April, the union was broke, the strike was broken, and the miners resolved to return to work. Bosses would only rehire strikers once they had turned in their union cards. The copper mines in the region would finally be organized some 30 years later in a campaign led by Mine Mill during the years 1939 to 1943. Labor History in 2 brought to you by the Illinois Labor History Society and The Rick Smith Show. For more information, go to laborhistoryin2.com.
3: Welcome to Code WAC, where we break down how our healthcare system really works, what it means for you, and how we can make it better for everyone. I'm your host, Brenda Gazar. For many Americans, getting the right medical care isn't just about what their doctors recommend. It's also about what their insurance company is willing to cover. So what happens when those two don't agree? And why can it be so difficult for patients to fight back? Attorney Lisa Cantor has spent more than 2 decades helping patients challenge health insurance denials. Her cases have ranged from eating disorders to life-threatening cancers, giving her a firsthand look at how insurers make coverage decisions and the consequences when they favor profits over patients.
4: I just settled a case not too long ago with a young woman who went in for her regular mammogram. They saw something suspicious and thought she had breast cancer. And then when they did the follow-up x-ray, they found a huge thymic tumor in her chest, which was affecting both her heart and her lungs. This again was a Kaiser case. Not only could they not find a surgeon to take it out, so she had to go out of network and pay for the surgeon, but then when she wanted radiation, and she actually was at a well-known cancer site around the country, and they recommended proton beam therapy because they were radiating right near her heart and her lungs, and Kaiser again denied it.
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0: were promised something. Work hard, play by the rules, you'd own a home, raise a family, and retire with dignity. That was the deal. It was called the American Dream. So what happened? Well, it didn't die. It was killed. And we know who did it, when they did it, and how they got away with it. Who killed the American Dream? 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A new book by me, Tom Hartman. That's Who Killed the American Dream? The greatest political crime ever told. 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Welcome back, 35 minutes past the hour, and picking up your calls here. Michael in Bronx, New York. Hey, Michael, what's up?
1: Hey, good buddy. I'm going on record in declaring this. You probably heard of one of our military service people, Sergeant Angel Rampersad. I hope I said her last name correctly. It's hitting pretty hard for us here in New York City. And she's from Queens, but
0: she's that young woman who died in Iran, or you know, at the hands of Iran last week.
1: Right.
0: Yeah.
1: Exactly. Exactly. And it's hitting pretty hard for people in Queens who said that she was a lovely young woman who knew nothing but love and loved serving the military. With that said, her death is the fault of Donald J. Trump. And I'm saying that because of the unlawful war that he had started. That had there not been a war to begin with, she would likely be alive today.
0: Completely agree.
1: Perhaps it's a good time for our veterans, the six Democrats who initially said that people in the military and in civil service have a right and perhaps the duty to refuse unlawful orders. And right now, this war in Iran is an unlawful order because he did not get approval from Congress to begin with.
0: You're right.
1: There are laws and rules that must be followed. And then this imbecile thinks that he's above everyone and everything.
0: Yeah.
1: And that's got to be put to a stop.
0: Yeah. Yeah, I get that, Michael. And I would love to see at even one Republican stand up, you know, and demonstrate a spine. Sadly, we're not seeing that. We just saw Tillis and Cornyn roll over for, you know, giving Trump $100 million that he owes the IRS. And you're right. These deaths. Yeah, these deaths are the fault of Donald Trump and nobody else. Whiskey Pete has got a role to play in all this. Thank you, Michael. Lynn in Seattle. Hey, Lynn, what's on your mind today?
2: Hi. I wanted to propose the idea that everyone write their representative and ask that ICE fight fires and not families.
0: I don't know. I'm not sure that I'd want to. These guys running around with, I get your point, Lynn. It would be a better use of federal resources to be fighting fires, absolutely, than deporting
2: people. And they're getting paid so much more than probably most of our, you know, wonderful firefighters.
0: Oh, yeah, some of these guys are making $120,000 in their first year.
2: Yeah, it's crazy. And thank you for all that you do and your staff does.
0: Okay. Well, thank you, Lynn. Thank you for the acknowledgement. I appreciate it. Terry in Ventura, California. Hey, Terry, what's on your mind today?
3: Hey, Tom, thank you. Oh, by the way, ICE did, not my issue, but ICE did hold up a firefighting effort while it was in progress. I read a report, just thought that was interesting.
0: They think one of the firemen had skin that was too dark?
3: Exactly. You got it. That's not my point, though, Tom. Just in response to your previous. That's what I read. Okay, my topic is Bill Maher, okay?
0: Mm-hmm.
3: Why do I listen to Bill Maher? Because he irritates the hell out of me. Why do he does crack occasionally a good joke?
0: Mm-hmm.
3: I do believe in watching right-wing influencers because they have influence. But my point is this. What is wrong with him? He doesn't have a balanced program. He takes headlines and he doesn't fully cover them, protecting his prejudices. He made comments like, AOC, congresswoman from Texas, the very influential congress, I can't think of her name right now. She says, they won't show. Okay, let's say they won't show. I'm sure he could find a substitute. I would recommend him. He invites the people from Crooked. Okay, that would give a good debate. But what's wrong with him? Is he anti-Muslim? Is he a misogynist? What's up with him? Here's my point. I did some reading about him, trying to get to his motivations. Is he just a money grabber? Because Fortune magazine says he's really thick with the Ellisons, and he has lunch with Barry Weiss. Okay, maybe that's what's wrong with him. Okay,
0: I didn't know about that. I've been on his show 3 or 4 times. My sense, and I'm good friends with his former producer, and my sense of Bill Maher is that he's done something that's pretty unique in American media history. He's a stand-up comic, a comedian, who has, starting when he was on ABC and he got fired, you know, for the political jokes he was telling back in the day, who has used his stand-upness to talk about politics. I mean, he's not the first to do that. Lenny Bruce was arguably the first to do that in a really big way. But then he took that and softened it to the point that it was acceptable for mass media and, you know, got this show, Real Time with Bill Maher, that's been running for, 20 years now or something like that? That's a significant accomplishment. So my sense of it is that Bill is constantly walking this line of, you know, if he goes too far this way or too far that way, he's going to get in trouble. I have seen his... Louise and I haven't watched him in a while, except that this last weekend we watched him because we just happened to be watching CNN and he was on, and thought, you know, it's been a while, let's check it out. And I get
3: Tom,
0: it that
3: he told a.
0: Go ahead,
3: Tom. He made a comment about the DSA.
0: Yeah.
3: He said they're against prisons and all those other common accusations.
0: I think he's right, Terry.
3: No, Tom. I don't think so. Depending on whose story you want to believe, Jacob Soboroff sent a reporter to the DSA convention, and they read the final document from their recent conference, and it's not in there.
0: They've cleaned up their act because they're getting all this publicity. But you know, look at the interview with the co-chair of the DSA that Fox News ran 2 weeks ago, where she comes out and says, we need to abolish the presidency, we need to abolish the Senate, we need to abolish prisons, we need to end the police. I realized that there was nuance intended in every one of those answers, but that's not what came through. And the sad reality is that the DSA is only 100,000 people. It's a little tiny organization that is exploiting the fact that Bernie Sanders for 25, 30 years or longer has been calling himself a democratic socialist. So they're like, yes, we're the democratic socialists. We're the official ones. Look at us. And they're not. I mean,
3: My comment to that is, supposedly this congresswoman from Bronx, does that represent all DSA members? I don't think so. Okay. Yeah. And they're using it as a headline to castigate all DSA members, and I don't think it represents them all.
0: No, they're using it as a headline. They're using it as a headline, and this is what Bill Maher was doing over the weekend, somewhat, I don't want to say dishonestly, but close to it, is to conflate the DSA, which is an organization that does have some truly wacky people in it, and in the past has held truly wacky positions, to conflate that with mainstream Democrats who are calling for things that are basically New Deal and Great Society programs. You know, let's expand Social Security, let's strengthen Medicare, let's rebuild our schools, let's have a national healthcare system, let's have college free, let's have unions back in the workplace. Straightforward establishment Democratic policies are now called Democratic socialism. And whereas the Democrats who are on the take, who say, "Oh no, we shouldn't have more unions. We can't have a national healthcare system. We've got to keep it going through the corporate." Those are the corporate Democrats, right? So now you've got Democrats who are called Democratic socialists, and the Republicans and Bill Maher and the cognoscenti in the pundit class are trying to conflate the two. And I think it's going to be a very, very deadly thing for the Democratic Party going forward. And I think that what Bill Maher did on Sunday with this topic is just the earliest tip of the iceberg of what you're going to see much larger come October of this year, and what you're going to see being probably the primary debate in 2028. So we'll see. Terry, thanks for the call.
1: Thanks.
0: Yeah, but Bill Maher at the end of the day is an entertainer, and you got to keep that in mind.
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0: Hey, thanks so much for sharing our program and for reaching out to our stations and sponsors and letting them know that you're listening. 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Mike in Chicago. Hey, Mike, what's up?
1: Hey, what's going on, Tom? So RFK Jr. is now claiming that the reason for the measles outbreak is because Biden locked the country down and no one could get the vaccine, even though March 2020, he was residing in the White House.
0: Yeah.
1: It has nothing to do with DOGE cutting USAMRIID and the CDC's Infectious Disease Research Department. Nothing to do with that at all. You know, as Mike Malloy would say, have I mentioned how much I hate these people?
0: Yeah, I miss Mike Malloy. I'm with you, Mike, and I think the biggest variable here is that Bob Kennedy and his buddies have been promoting vaccine hesitancy, particularly around the MMR vaccine. I mean, I had him on my program back 10 years ago, and he was talking about how, you know, in the United States, you can't get a separate measles, a separate mumps, or a separate rubella shot. You have to get all three. And his argument was that all these three shots, these three different drugs all at once, three different diseases all at once, overwhelms the immune system and might cause autism. And at the time, I was thinking, well, maybe. I mean, now we know, and this just came out like 8 or 9 years ago, New Zealand has, you know, just absolute health documents on everybody because they've got a national healthcare system and have had for years and years and years. And they used the MMR vaccine, and what they found was there was absolutely, literally, no findable association between children getting that vaccine at any point, you know, 1 year, 1.5 years, 2 years, not getting it at all, between that and autism. There's just no connection. But he was promoting that, and I, like I said, I put him on the air 15 years ago, and my thought was, you know, we should get all these vaccines. We should just get them, you know, stagger them 2 months apart from each other, which is literally not possible in the United States. But it turns out getting all three vaccines at the same time doesn't make any difference at all, and that's been proven scientifically. But he's still pushing this stuff.
1: Yeah.
0: It's
1: well,
0: crazy.
1: Thanks again for everything, Tom.
0: Yeah, thank you, Mike. Thanks for bringing it up. Ron in Hampton Field, California. Hey, Ron, what's on your mind today?
2: Well, with all these fires and what's going on with the Forest Service and their association with basically the lumber industry that can use the glyphosate, when they destroy the shrubs and the natural elements on the ground, it brings them down and they dry out. And what happens after that if there's a fire? These forest industry people come in and basically wipe

0: so that they can plant their own lumber tree as such. And that growth takes on the water and the sunshine and has no competition and destroys the natural environment. But are they in league somehow? It's like an old story we used to tell as a kid. You stab them and we slap them. Do they own the forest?
1: Well, the connection between the Interior Department, which oversees our forests and our national forests, and the logging industry in Republican circles goes back in a big way back to the Reagan administration. Every Republican administration from Reagan forward, and I don't know about Nixon, it may be the case with Nixon as well. I don't believe it was the case with Eisenhower. But Reagan established this with... I'm drawing a blank on his name, but he's the guy who said, yes, we should sell off our national parks and forests for pennies on the dollar and let the fossil fuel companies just rape the land because Jesus is coming back and he's going to make all things new. Remember that?
0: Yes, Tom, I have a question for you, though.
1: Okay, go for it.
0: I'm more concerned about that situation because that's political. You know, these grafters have that in their hands, and the public needs to be more aware for one good reason in my mind. Every one of those people that have come in contact with the wildfire smoke in any great amount are ingesting things like dioxin and maybe the tributes of glyphosate, and they're having potential illness 10 years, 20 years down the line because of the accumulative factors. What about their offspring? What about the generational effects? This is a much more serious than someone making a buck out there and scamming the public. The public is scammed of their futures, the generational futures. What can be done there?
1: Well, that's kind of a whole different topic, right?
0: I don't think so.
1: Are you talking about the chemicals in the fire retardant?
0: The fire retardant, I'm talking about the chemicals in the burn itself in the smoke.
1: Oh, I see.
0: That is dissipated throughout nationally.
1: Yeah.
0: I live in... A place that's down south of a lot of these fires. Mm-hmm. On occasion, we get the wind coming through in California. Hamilton Field is in the Novato area now that's been taken in. But the problem is that stuff comes down. Everybody believes it.
1: No, I get it. I get it. Ron, I'm out of time. I'm sorry, but I get it. I think I said my piece on that. Thank you so much for being with us today. We'll be back tomorrow, same time, same place. In the meantime, don't forget democracy is not a spectator sport. It requires all of us, and that includes you. So get out there, get active, tag your... Have a great afternoon. Be good to yourself and the folks around you. Stay safe, and I'll catch up with you tomorrow.

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1: You're moving into a dimension, not only of sound and politics, but of absurdity. A journey into a land where facts are fiction and reality is up for debate. Up is down, lies disguised as truth, and logic is a distant memory. You've just crossed over into Opposite World. Fortunately, one voice dares to call it like it is. Welcome to The Nicole Sandler Show, your refuge from the madness, where truth still matters, even in Opposite World.
2: Hey folks, it's me, Larry Lashley, and I'm back. I wrote a special song just for you, from my heart to your ears. I hope you dig it. Follow along, put the closed captions on. Snap your fingers if you like.

0: Bruce W. Nelson is his real name.
1: Thanks so much for watching. You're beautiful people.
0: Yeah? Are we done? Yeah, he's done. I didn't get the name, Larry Lazarly or something. I don't know what pseudonym he used there, but wow, that one, I love that one. How about you? Good shit, huh? Bruce W. Nelson. Because it needs to be said, reading from the lyrics. And I don't know about you, but I didn't get any, I didn't have the closed captions on. Larry Lazarly is the pseudonym there. 34 convictions, 6 bankruptcies, 5 draft deferments, a fake university, criminal indictments. I love that he said indictments. He sang it because, that's how El Dumpo would read it. Donald said 4. Those times he wasn't caught, likely far more. 2 House impeachments, a fake charity, sexual misconduct, try 10 times 3 that we know about. Jacked up gas prices, he started a war worse than all presidents we've seen before. A babbling moron, a stupid ass, often gives Putin a free pass. And it goes on and on. Measles infections, screw worms in cows, an endless record of broken vows. This is beautiful. Thank you, Bruce. I will try to remember to post that on the blog where I post the show today, along with the video and everything else. Hi, everybody. 115 in Phoenix. That's supposed to be the high today. It is now, it's noon here, and the thermometer says 107. It is unbearably hot. I don't go outside unless I absolutely have to. I'm just looking at the chat room because it's just us today. Except it's not just us today because we do have a guest. I see who has just joined us in the Zoom room. So hold on, I'll get to him in a moment. I'm just looking at the chat for a moment. Oh my God, just talking about Keith Olbermann's. He's posting Thursday my time. Okay. Yes. Hi. What? I know he was doing it like a lounge singer. I did. I got it. I didn't remember the name. I know it was a lounge singer thing, and I appreciated it more than Mangy Fetlocks. I like the Larry Lazarly character better than Mangy Fetlocks. That's all I was saying. So I didn't think we'd have our guest today, so I didn't put him in the graphic or anything, but let me see if I can quickly get something up here for him because he flew all the way across the ocean to get here. Oh, but you know what? I may have an intro for him. I do. So yeah, I don't have a graphic for him, but I do have this.
2: Olson Johnson is right. I say we stay and fight it out.
3: Dr. Samuel Johnson's right about Olson Johnson being right. And I'm not giving up my ice cream parlor that I built with these two hands for nothing or nobody.
4: Howard Johnson is right.
5: The latest in a long line of Johnsons who were right. Correct. It's Dave Johnson on the Nicole Sandler Show.
0: I will get the Chiron up there for you, Dave Johnson, but I just wanted to make sure I had the proper intro for you. Hi. You there? I see you.
6: Is it I see. I have the AI. It's supposed to be following me. Sorry. Hi.
0: What's supposed to be following you?
6: This is short notice.
0: It's very short notice.
6: This whole system here was taken apart because we painted this little nook here. So I've been racing around. I had dinner. I set it up. I'm here.
0: Okay. So
6: I was at the allotment
0: Allotment. So for people who don't know, our old friend, Dave Johnson, these days, he was smart. He got out of here. He's living in England, in jolly old England, across the pond. Have you picked up the accent yet? No? Yes?
6: No, I wish I could, but I can't. Everybody says, are you from the United States?
0: Oh.
6: What do you think of Trump? Everybody.
0: Everybody.
6: So I live here in a tiny village outside of Cambridge in England, and we moved here 3.5 years ago, and it's wonderful here, I got to tell you.
0: I'm very jealous. More than anything right now, I think I would like to go anywhere. anywhere but here. I'm not liking life here anymore.
6: The same Trumpism as you guys attacking the UK, all kinds of stuff.
0: Now,
6: and then on the other side, Putin.
0: Yeah.
6: Same thing. But.
0: Okay. So first of all, you just got a new. We will get to our stuff here, and we've got a big story to get to that has me fuming today. But Dave, I'm so glad you're here because. Are you wiping sweat? Is it warm there? What's the temperature?
6: Can I run through a few things for you?
0: Okay, please.
6: All right. So I was out at what's an allotment? An allotment in the U.S. you might have community gardens. In the U.K. Yes. People get a pretty big plot of land.
0: Yeah.
6: We only took a half size one because we're old and we aren't doing that much. And it's big, but. Yeah. So we're in.
0: So you're Dave, the big allotment Johnson.
6: Yeah, and okay. I just got back because I raced back. All right, because I had to water, and the reason I had to water is because it's first of all, we're in a big heat wave right now. And
0: okay.
6: It's this.
0: So what's the temperature?
6: About going on 90. Well, now it's gone down. It's evening now, and it's down to about 80 now.
0: Wow. So that is warm. For the UK, that's really hot.
6: For the UK, it's beyond belief. But the other thing that's happened is it has not rained. We just had the driest June and July on record. And it still hasn't rained. It's beyond belief how bad it is. So we're out there watering. We have systems that catch the rain. We have a shed. It catches the rain from the roof and fills up water butts. But we have to haul water out now.
0: Wow.
6: And it's just hot. Everything's dry. It's like when we were in California and they had that 5-year drought. And
0: right.
6: Otherwise, the climate here is usually much more moderate than Northern California.
0: Well, our mutual friend, Marcy Wheeler, is on with me every Friday, and she's Ireland. So she's a bit further north than you are, right?
6: A little north and mostly west.
0: Mostly west, but a little bit north. And, I guess she says it's been warm there, but not 90.
6: It might have been. It might have been that hot.
0: Wow.
6: Is this our fourth heat wave?
0: Wow.
6: And they've been incredible. We got to 99 here one time.
0: Oh, my God. Well, I don't feel so bad that it's, 107 right now. I am in Arizona, and it's going to get up to about 115 today.
6: I heard that.
0: It's crazy.
6: But here, there's just no adaptation for this at all.
0: Right.
6: It's never done this before until, the last several years, and now it's doing it all the time, and the crops are having a real problem. So I've been racing around, had some dinner after you checked in, I'm here.
0: Thank you for being here. I did. I hit up Dave at the last minute because, frankly, I'm not loving life here these days. And, and to make matters worse, I used to be sort of alone in this space. There weren't a lot of people doing what I do. Now, everybody and their brother does a show. And, the younger, cooler kids have sort of jettisoned past me in the podcast world. And I used to have my pick of guests, but not so much anymore. So, there are days that I just, today I was ready just to rant on about this big story here today. I'm so glad to have you here. Well, here's the big story. And you've heard about it because it started in May. So back in May, El Dumpo, the orange freak that's running things in Washington right now, he somehow got this deal. Oh, and you don't have air conditioning, do you? Ooh.
6: I don't have a fan in this little nook.
0: Oh, God. I'm sorry. At least I have AC blowing.
6: Oh, let me see if I can open this thing.
0: A window?
6: There we go. I can try that.
0: Okay, so while you're doing that, I'll go back and tell the story again. So back in May, Todd Blanche, I don't think he was he yet the acting? I don't remember when they got rid of Pam Bondi. Never too soon. But anyway, they announced this deal, like a settlement. That wasn't really a settlement at all. El Dumpo had announced that he was filing a $10 billion lawsuit against the IRS because during his first term, 1 year, his IRS, 1 year, I believe, of his tax returns were released. Somebody hacked in, by the way, a contractor who was working for his IRS. And it wasn't only... IRS. It wasn't only his IRS that was his tax returns that were leaked. There were something like 300,000 other people whose tax returns were released or leaked. But Donald Trump, being the idiot, being the wannabe king that he is, decided he's more important than everyone else, and he's going to sue his IRS for $10 billion. $10 billion? Like, what? But yes, yeah, so he did. His IRS, back in May, Department of Justice announced that they settled.
6: He settled
0: with himself.
6: He just said, I know how to get $10 billion out of the IRS.
0: Yeah. That's all. Like, I'm going to, I haven't built this nation of enough money to go into my pockets yet. I've got a way to get $10 billion. All right. So his attorney general or acting AG or, the guy he installed there to do his bidding under the guise of attorney general announced a settlement. But there was no settlement. There was no actual settlement.
6: Wait. What? You don't mean the same guy won't release the Epstein files, do you?
0: Oh, yeah, that guy. Blanche.
6: Oh, that guy.
0: Tad.
6: You don't mean, wait. The same guy that had that meeting with Maxwell. What's her first name?
0: Ghislaine Maxwell. However you pronounce
6: and then
0: it.
6: Moved her to the minimum security
0: country club
6: prison because she said, Trump had nothing to do with this.
0: Right. Of course. Yeah, that one. Guy. Yeah, that guy. That same guy.
6: Wait, you don't mean the same guy that used to be his personal attorney.
0: Yeah, the same guy who said under oath when he was asked in his confirmation hearing to be the actual attorney general, when he was asked, what's your relationship with Trump? He said, I'm his lawyer. I was his lawyer. That guy.
6: Oh, all right. Go on. Sorry.
0: That guy. So that guy wants to be the attorney general. However, because of this settlement, not really a settlement. In fact, there was a judge who even said there is no settlement agreement. That judge was Kathleen M. Williams. And then another judge, Leonie M. Brinkema, said, and I blocked you from creating or operating a fund for it. You know, that not settlement that they kept calling a settlement that actually included a few provisions. So there were two parts of it. The first part was announced on May 18th. Of this year, just a few months ago, May 18th, the other on May 19th. So on May 18th, we understand that there's going to be this, Donald Trump and his family. Now, we don't know if it's the crime family or the birth family or, biological family or both, which many of them are one and the same. There's a lot of incestuous stuff in there. Yeah. He and his family would be immune, there's that word he likes, immune from any audits, prosecutions, investigations into his tax returns, past, present, or future, I think, regardless of whether or not these any infractions or, you know, law breaking, it was known about now or in the future or the past, doesn't matter, immune from anything having to do with the IRS. What? So let me get this straight. So this not a settlement said that this Trump crime family is immune from any tax fraud, past, present, future, doesn't matter, immune.
6: Or audits.
0: And prosecution.
6: So if he doesn't pay his taxes, anything. They can't.
0: Right. Yeah. And, you know, I was blown away at the time that heads weren't exploding all over the world.
6: Well, the other part of the settlement, remember that?
0: Well, that's part two. So part two, which was announced the next day on May 19th, created a slush fund. Let's just call it a slush fund $1,776,000,000. How they came up with that number, I have no idea.
6: Right.
0: Because it must have been some really intricate mathematical equation to reach that number.
6: To go to victims, the people they're calling victims,
0: those same people that on January 6th, 2021, infiltrated, let's say invaded, broke into the Capitol that was locked down because there was official business going on, and did, well, the real term is an insurrection. They had tried to break into the Capitol to prevent the Congress from doing their official business of certifying the election that had just been held or that had been held in November.
6: Yep.
0: I missed something?
6: You said it was what, May 18th to 19th. Do you remember why?
0: Why was it those days?
6: Because just after that, it's a settlement. They settled.
0: This was the settlement.
6: It would have gone into a courtroom and been thrown out.
0: Right.
6: So they immediately settled.
0: Whoops. I just did that. Sorry. I knocked over the camera.
6: We're both all over the place.
0: Yes, we are. Well, that's my normal state. So, yes, because, yes, it was ready to go to court. And any judge, well, you saw those two judges' statements, would have thrown it out because this is ridiculous. Not ha-ha ridiculous, but insane. Ridiculous. Like, fucked up, abnormal, not okay under any circumstances. Okay, so some people like us have been screaming about it, like, you can't do that. Okay, let's hope like Mark Elias and, what's his name? The other guy I'm thinking of. The attorneys that are fighting the good fight, thank God that they exist because they're the ones who are keeping us afloat to the extent we are still floating. They are... going to court. So as you said, it would have gone to court. So instead they came up with this settlement. A question for you, Dave Johnson. How does one settle with themselves? Can I sue myself and then settle and get money from the taxpayers?
6: Right.
0: How does that work? Trump can do that. Because
6: this scam goes back. I'll just give you one example.
0: Okay.
6: You remember when they said that the IRS was targeting conservative groups? Remember that whole scam?
0: When the IRS said who? Trump said
6: this was under, I think, Obama. And they said the IRS targeted conservatives, which was just a
0: nonsense.
6: Lie.
0: Right.
6: Just a lie. But they made up this whole hoopla, which they do. All right. So
0: they do.
6: Then Trump got in. And those conservative groups sued the IRS, and Trump immediately settled it and gave them a load of money.
0: A shitload of money. You can say it here. Yeah.
6: Yeah. Those conservative groups, that lie, those lawyers, all of that.
0: Yeah.
6: Somebody else is on my screen too.
0: No. Well, you are. That's you. And that's that's you, and that's what?
6: He was there. Oh, there he is.
0: There he is. Who is that? Who is that?
6: That's our FBI monitor.
0: No. Wait a minute. Who else is on our Zoom? Who is that? Did you give the Zoom address to somebody else?
6: I did not.
0: Wow. Who is that?
7: Hi.
0: Who is that?
7: My name is Matt Wolf. I'm supposed to sign on to a Zoom at 3:25.
0: You today?
7: Yep.
6: Nicole Sandler
0: show? No. I must have screwed something up. Hi, Matt Wolf. You're an author, aren't you? Are you?
7: Yep.
0: I really screwed something up.
6: I'll go. He could do your interview.
0: I don't know. I'm not ready. I did not. August 3rd? Are you sure?
7: We can. Yeah, I've got the Zoom link through my publicist and everything.
0: Tell me the name of your book, because it's in my bedroom. I know it.
7: You know what? How about we can talk offline again. Fires in the Night.
0: I did not realize it was for today. I'm so sorry.
7: Okay. Sure.
0: Believe me, this is my world lately. I so apologize. I've been a little screwy lately because things are screwy here. Your book is about environmental activists, shall we say. Yes?
7: Yeah.
0: Yeah.
7: I'll let you keep doing this interview. You can just reach out to me whenever's a good moment, okay?
0: I promise I will. I'm so sorry. We will reschedule, and I'll be prepared for you then.
7: Absolutely. Okay? Thanks so much.
0: I'm so sorry.
7: It's okay.
0: Okay. Bye. I've got to figure this out now. I would like to do that interview.
6: Yeah.
0: But I know it was not set for today. I've got to figure it out as we're talking.
6: Well, when he was on the air, you had my name on, and I noticed you've got me listed as a fried of the show.
0: Do I? Yeah, because I'm fried. Well, I'm the one who's
6: fried.
0: I'm
6: an old hippie. It's sort of appropriate.
0: Oh, man. I need to just go back to bed. This is my life these days. I swear to God, if there is one, I swear to God.
6: Fried
0: dog,
6: of the show.
0: I'm
6: that's good though. No, I like that.
0: No, you are. I mean, it's supposed to say friend, you're my friend.
6: Where we were before Matthew showed up. Oh, that was pretty funny.
0: That was hysterical, but not. So, okay, hold on.
6: These conservative groups, you know, the whole apparatus of the Republican media machine made up this story that they'd been targeted, which was just a lie. And nothing happened to them or anything, but they sued the IRS and Trump's DOJ gave them a whole lot of money, and that's where they got the idea. And that's why, what's his name, Flynn sued, that he was a victim. He got a lot of money. All these people, you remember the whole Russia thing, they all got a lot of money by suing the government for pointing out they were working with Russia, but, you know.
0: Right. Great. Yes.
6: So that's where this came from. So he said, oh, that's good. $10 billion.
0: $10 billion. Sure. Well, so they settlement. Now people are screaming. Okay. So, but still, tough shit. That's Trump's attitude anyway. Yeah. Let people scream. I don't care about them. It's all about me.
6: And I sidetracked you. You had the big news today, and I sidetracked you.
0: Yeah.
6: I'm sorry.
0: No, you not at all.
6: Today's big news.
0: Yeah, so, well, but no, there's more to it. And I'm sorry, it's so dry here. I have to keep drinking. Okay, so now this Todd Blanche guy, who was named acting attorney general from deputy attorney general after they, you know, kicked Pam Bondi to the curb, he's doing Trump's bidding because, after all, it is his lawyer. I mean, was his lawyer. So, there are two senators. It's been his, they've been trying to confirm him, or Trump's been trying to confirm him to the role of attorney general. Republicans cannot lose one vote in the Senate Judiciary Committee or he's out. So there are two, count them, two Republicans on that committee who are saying, now, wait a minute, this slush fund thing, I know you said you were going to kill it. However, You're not. And we want it in writing. You need to put it in writing so that we know it's indeed dead. Now, here's the flawed reasoning behind that. Just because it's in writing, this group doesn't give a shit. They go back on things that have been in writing, that have been promised, that have been codified. What, it doesn't matter. They don't pay attention to law. They don't pay attention to anything of import, right? It doesn't matter to them. So, but there's that. So Tom Tillis and John Cornyn, who are both leaving the Senate, by the way, John Cornyn, because Trump wouldn't endorse either one of them. He says that's the reason they're out. Whether it is or not, who knows, but they're both out. So they'll be out at the end of the year. So Trump says, and he issued a, I thought I had it here, but I don't know where I put it. He just tweeted out the, or put on his bullshit social website, that I don't care if Tillis and Cornyn won't vote for his confirmation. That's okay. I'll just keep him in as acting attorney general, which he could do. And until, you know, what, until they're gone, and then I'll put him through for a vote again. Which, you know, might be flawed, because in January, if he doesn't do as well as he hopes he'll do in the Senate, he won't get confirmed, but it doesn't matter anyway, because he'll keep him on as acting attorney general, right? It doesn't matter. So, right? So Blanche, though, I guess, you know, he wants the title. So he meets with Tillis and Cornyn. And
6: maybe he'll get a bigger pension.
0: Probably.
6: Bigger speaking fees.
0: Yeah, maybe. So he meets with Tillis and Cornyn, and they come to a deal. And the deal is that Blanche would put it in writing. So he did. So here's what happened. So yesterday, was it yesterday? Here's Trump's, I knew I had it somewhere. Here's the idiot's, bullshit social statement. If Senators Cornyn and Tillis both upset because I wouldn't endorse them, they lost and quit, respectively, aren't going to approve Todd Blanche, one of the most respected professionals, according to everybody in the country, to be the United States Attorney General. Then I will keep Todd as acting AG and push hard to get the anti-weaponization bill, which takes care of those who have been so badly treated by the crooked Joe Biden and Obama administration. I get nothing, although I was treated horribly. Passed. Todd Blanche was a voice of reason. It will immediately be back on the table, and I will get it done. Thank you for your attention to this matter, President DJT. What? Oh my God. First of all, if any Democrat in that office had issued anything like that, he'd been hauled out by the men in white jackets like years ago. Let's just, you know, put that out there. But this guy just keeps rambling on his insanity. So you saw what he said. Doesn't matter what they do say, I'm going to do what I want to do and fuck you all. Okay. Yeah. So that's out 2 days ago. Then Blanche meets with, the two senators, and he issues two things. One is a letter. Is this the right one? I'm not sure if I have the right. The May 19th thing is the, I have the wrong one up here. So the May 19th agreement was the slush fund, right? So that's the one that they're dealing with. For some reason, that's the only one they're dealing with. So Blanche releases two things. First is this signed letter that says, is it a letter? Is it a, hold on, let me pull this up here. From the Office of the Attorney General. And he signs it Acting Attorney General. And it's dated August 2nd. So that's yesterday. The Attorney General's May 18th 2020, maybe I have it backwards, 2026 order establishing the anti-weaponization fund is rescinded and shall have no force or effect. And then there's for the avoidance of doubt, nothing in the order is intended to contradict or otherwise be contrary to prior representations by the Department of Justice that the fund is not operative by the Department of Justice. Doesn't say anything about the president. No members were appointed, blah, blah, blah, blah, blah. And it gives all the, okay. So that, and it's signed. But then he issues this official statement that is basically saying the same thing that that letter said. Also, on DOJ, Office of the Attorney General letterhead, but you'll notice this one isn't signed by anyone. Does it still matter? Does it matter? Dave, do you know?
6: It matters that it's not signed.
0: It does. Yeah. I think it does. Of course. I haven't heard anybody.
6: Was that a press release? Or
0: I no. It says.
6: So the secretary said?
0: Right.
6: The janitor? Bizarre.
0: Now, here's the thing. This says, is this the right May 19th release? But in the body, it says the Department of Justice today announced that the acting attorney general rescinded the May 18th, 2026 order that established the anti-weaponization fund. Although the acting attorney general has repeatedly advised Congress through testimony, including under oath, as well as in written responses, that the fund is not moving forward, and the department has repeatedly represented to district courts that the fund is not moving forward, today's order officially rescinds the May 18th, 2026 order. Further, hold on, let me get this off. So, further, the May 19th, 2026 order regarding a mutual release of claims applies by its terms only retroactively. So that means that they can be audited or prosecuted for future offenses, you know, of the tax code. Right. Let's keep reading. By its terms only retroactively. Additionally, the terms, quote, lawfare and or weaponization in that order were already defined in the settlement agreement as the use of government power, quote, to target individuals, groups, and entities for improper and unlawful political, personal, and or ideological reasons. Okay.
6: But that's the job, is to target people for unlawful stuff.
0: That's what Trump does. That's all he's doing. Is the political reasons
6: they're supposed to do.
0: Well, they are supposed to target them for unlawful.
6: Yeah.
0: Right? But not for ideological reasons.
6: No, and nobody did.
0: Or personal reasons.
6: Right.
0: Right?
6: Except Trump.
0: Yes. And then it goes on, the acting attorney general stands by all of his July 15th, 2026 Senate Judiciary Committee testimony, including answers to questions asked by Cornyn related to the scope and applicability of the May 19th order. Transcript of the testimony is attached. He incorporates that testimony by reference and restates that it is DOJ's interpretation that the order has any effect, including on any release of claims on the named parties in the lawsuit referenced in the order. I have no idea what the fuck he is talking about.
6: And that's the point. That's the point, isn't it?
0: Yeah.
6: Could mean anything.
0: That could mean anything. Now, I'll tell you something, Dave Johnson. There are a few decent reporting sources out there. Now, I have in front of me the articles from today's Washington Post and also from Aaron Parnas's Substack newsletter. And I will take Aaron Parnas over the Washington Post these days because Aaron, who I've never met, I would like to interview, but good luck with that. It's not happening. But he does some really good work, and he put this all together. And he's explaining all that we just went through. And then he says, it's also not fully clear that this amendment is valid. Which amendment is he talking about? I mean, all the whole thing. I mean, they go into, that May so-called settlement between Trump and the IRS. Wait, I gotta bring this over here so I can talk to you while I'm doing this. This is so, and I can't. All right, I'll do it from here. It's almost like fiction. It's like science fiction or something that makes no sense.
6: Ran it through an AI and told the AI to obfuscate.
0: Yeah. Oh, you just got blurry. Or is that me? Let's see. Okay. So
6: let me adjust a bit.
0: Okay.
6: Maybe it's this Zoom.
0: You're good. There you are. You're all good now. Okay. So let me just read this because it's so twisted and upside down and inside. I talk about opposite world. This takes that to a whole other level. He says, all right, Todd Blanche tweeted out or shitted out or wherever he wrote this crap. My team and I have met with committee members and senators over the past several weeks and addressed any concerns or outstanding questions. We have enjoyed good faith discussions and as a result issue the following order, an update with regard to the May IRS settlement. The department always welcomes and appreciates productive engagement with all members of Congress.
8: Bullshit.
0: I don't know where that came from, but it's truth. It's my truthometer who just pops in every now and then. Okay. The fund traced back to a May settlement between Trump and the IRS after he sued over the leak of his tax returns, with a federal judge later dismissing his related $10 billion lawsuit, marking the first known instance of a sitting president reaching such a settlement with his own government. Two retiring Republican senators, we already talked about Tillis and Cornyn, had demanded written assurances the fund was truly dead before they would support Blanche for confirmation as attorney general. But this agreement does not end taxpayer settlements to January 6th defendants. In fact, the Department of Justice has already paid out settlements to defendants. Whoa. Yeah, in fact, oh, you'll love this one. The Department of Justice has already paid out settlements to defendants like Ashley Babbitt.
6: Oh, and, yeah, I knew about that.
0: And has other tools to do so. But can we talk about Ashley Babbitt for a second? This is the woman who was, a glass was broken between this violent mob who was attempting to break into the House chambers.
6: Trying to climb through the window to get at Congress people.
0: Right,
6: to tear
0: where
6: them apart.
0: Where they were certifying the election. It was a glass window in a doorway that was the only thing between them, Congress, and Ashley Babbitt, who was going through that broken window.
6: And you've seen that mob. They were tearing apart police officers.
0: Yes.
6: And just everything. They were coming for these people.
0: She was attempting to go in there with weapons and I guess have the rest of the mob follow her to stop this certification from happening, and was armed. And so a cop whose job it was to protect those members of Congress warned her not to do that, to get back. And she didn't. She continued trying to get through that window, and he shot her, which is what he was supposed to do.
6: Yes.
0: And we paid her family upwards of $5 million? Why? For what?
6: Did any of the families of any of the police officers that died get anything?
0: No.
6: Or were injured?
0: No. Not a dime. Not even, thanks for your family members, priceless service to our nation. Nothing, not that, but they've been excoriated. They've been vilified. They've been criminalized. They're regarded as the thugs when it's the thugs who are getting paid. I mean, right. None of this makes any sense, but let's continue. In addition,
6: they turned the police into the bad guys.
0: Yes,
6: the Capitol Police.
0: That's right.
6: The Republicans leading the Congress refused to put up a plaque honoring the Capitol Police for January 6th.
0: Yes.
6: Refused. And then when they finally were forced to put it up, they hid it.
0: They hid it. Right. Nobody could find it.
6: Yeah.
0: Like for a long, long, long time until I think they were finally forced to put it up.
6: Yeah, there was no there. There was a place they were supposed to put it, and they wouldn't. Still wouldn't. Sorry.
0: Yeah, I'm sorry. I'm sorry. This is, you know, it's destroying the soul of this nation. Okay, so keep going. So you know the amendment. Okay, so there. All right. Let's see. It's also not fully clear that this amendment is valid. The terms of the original settlement agreement requires signatures of all parties to execute a valid amendment. Donald Trump, his sons, and representatives of the Trump Organization have not signed that amendment. In fact, I think it's what I showed you. Nothing is signed. Except that one thing by Todd Blanche. And here's the thing. I can show it to you. Is that there? Yeah. See, this is what I'm reading from, just in case you were wondering. See in yellow? The settlement agreement may be modified only with the written agreement of the parties. And then it goes on to talk to Senator Cormann's spokesperson, Natalie, whose name I can't, Yezbeck, confirmed the senator reached an agreement with the DOJ, stating in full, Senator Cornyn has reached an agreement with the Department of Justice, which will be issuing a formal order permanently terminating the Anti-Weaponization Fund and making clear in a binding written document that the scope of the audit settlement is limited to only the plaintiffs, including the president and the IRS.
6: They don't ever have to pay their taxes.
0: Yeah. Tillis had not yet commented, but previously said he'd follow Cornyn's lead? What?
6: Which reminds me, they don't also have to pay taxes in that whole money laundering case that just came up. You know about that.
0: Wait, yes. Well,
6: 300 Trump accounts, 300 accounts, all obfuscated, were closed down by Capital One for money laundering. That was in 2021, but it just came out. But that is one of the things the IRS would be looking at.
0: So they can't look at it anymore.
6: Yeah. Right.
0: Whoops.
6: Why is it 300 accounts?
0: Because Trump is a criminal.
6: And the bank flagged this, said the kind of activity going on in these accounts is money laundering.
0: Yeah.
6: So we're closing these accounts.
0: Yeah. Oh,
6: so
0: my God.
6: He's probably going to sue them, too, right?
0: You're
6: suing them. That's right.
0: Yeah. No, that was thrown out. But this is a settlement now. They have a settlement. So the settlement says that I guess it's only retroactive. So any crimes they commit from today on forward, they can be prosecuted for?
6: By who?
0: Yeah. Well, you know, by a future administration, if there is one.
6: Right.
0: Okay. I can't take your call right now. I really think I just need to like give up. Okay. So Aaron Parnas wraps up this story by saying both Cornyn and Tillis are leaving the Senate largely because of Trump, with Cornyn having lost his primary after Trump endorsed the criminal challenger, he didn't write criminal, Ken Paxton, and Tillis announcing retirement after Trump threatened him with a primary challenge. Cornyn said he wasn't alone among Republicans in wanting the fund killed, with many in the conference worried it could hurt them politically ahead of the midterms and hand Democrats an edge to retake the Senate. Still, some legal experts caution the fund could theoretically, be resurrected through a new order despite the written agreement. Blanche's confirmation isn't fully secured either, as other Republicans, listen up, including Lisa Murkowski, have raised separate concerns about his past role as Trump's personal attorney and his statements on the January 6th attack, meaning a handful of Republican defections, actually one, could still derail his path to confirmation in the narrowly controlled chamber. Well, one in the committee. I don't know if Murkowski's on the Senate Judiciary Committee or not, but a handful, a small handful, in the whole Senate chamber could still derail it. Lisa Murkowski, do the right thing here. Does she know how to do the right thing there?
6: Do any of them?
0: What?
6: Do any of them?
0: No.
6: She's a Republican.
0: I know. But she has threatened to leave the Republican Party. Do it already.
6: Susan Collins will be very concerned.
0: Oh, well, she's concerned.
6: Very concerned.
0: Right. Oh, no doubt. Very concerned. No doubt. But, you know, and she's going to be in a tight election, we think. Who knows? I don't know anything anymore. We used to know a lot of things.
6: Yep. It's discouraging.
0: It's so
6: hard for so long, Nicole.
0: We did. Dave, look, you and I have been friends for, you know, over
6: 25.
0: a long time. A lot of years. And you know, we worked really hard. And we thought we had something here. But it wasn't just us. I mean, we were on the right side of history. Things were going to get better. You know, things were moving in the right direction. We were working towards good things, not working backwards towards, right. You know, back to slavery and Jim Crow and, you know, abortion's illegal and no access to birth control. My God, where are we? What year? Now you moved to the UK. I can't move to the UK.
6: No, my wife's British.
0: Yeah.
6: She wanted to come home.
0: I don't blame her.
6: Turned out to be a good thing.
0: No shit.
6: Turned out well.
0: No shit. We're American.
6: Yep. We ring bells down at the village church.
0: Well.
6: In our little tiny village.
0: Well, you see, that's another problem, though, because I'm Jewish. I mean, you know me. I'm an atheist Jew.
6: My mother is Jewish.
0: Is she?
6: Well, we don't go to the church. We ring the bells.
0: Right. Oh, okay. I'd ring bells too. I'll ring bells anywhere. Damn it. But just because I'm Jewish and, you know, I don't practice any religion. I have nothing but disdain, really, for organized religion. Because you know what? All wars, with the exception of the one we're in now, are fought over religion. The one we're in now is fought at the behest of a crazy person who, for whatever reason, has control of this country. And there are morons among us who now call themselves maggots or something like that, who give him power for whatever reason. And he, because he felt like it, because he thought it made him look like a manly man, got us into a war. I wonder if Hegseth or Kegseth or whatever his name is took a measure of Trump's testosterone.
6: Really?
0: Because I have a feeling it's pretty fucking low.
6: Which reminds me. So young people traditionally, although it's a little better now, don't tend to pay attention and vote.
0: No.
6: I've got some news for the young people out there that if they don't show up and vote and Trump decides he's going to invade Iran, you're going to get drafted.
0: Well, they will. That's number one. Number two is some of them are turning out and voting. But instead of realizing that their one and only goal right now should be making sure the Democrats win back control of both chambers of Congress so that it strips Trump of all his power until we get him out of office 2 years later, they're challenging, you know, maybe someone who is more a conservative or a moderate, someone who's more middle of the road. And instead, they're all embracing democratic socialism, which they should have done 10 years ago when Bernie Sanders first went national with it. But now, you know, they're doing it because they hate Israel. And whether or not they're justified in hating Israel and with it, the Jews, sorry, most of them do, because I'm feeling it.
6: I think it's Netanyahu.
0: Well, mostly. It should be Netanyahu. Hate on Netanyahu. I hate Netanyahu. But these young ones who don't read the news and they also don't know history, and they go along with they jump on the bandwagon, they're pretty fucking anti-Semitic. And I'm getting the hatred. I'll tell you, flat out, I'm going to need to stop doing the show soon because my audience has pretty much cut in half. Because I dare say that I believe Israel has a right to exist. Oh my God, she's a Zionist. She loves genocide. This is the shit I get in email, which, first of all, they don't know the definition of Zionism. A Zionist is one who believes Israel has a right to exist, period. Now, it's gotten a really ugly connotation lately, and that's the new definition people are using, but use a dictionary. See what it means. See, I get in trouble for pointing out dictionaries and actual semantics. But because of that, you know, because I didn't like Graham Platner from the get-go, I'm evil and I love genocide. So

0: I'm looking for a job. And it is what it is. It's not fun anymore. So, anybody know of a job out there? I'm looking, really. This is
1: Not
0: where it's
1: really
0: taken
1: don't
0: us.
1: get
0: All this work, Dave, that we've been doing got
1: paid.
0: us here. And, you know, I wish people would wake up. Know that in this election, this is it. This is our last chance. If the Democrats don't take back control of Congress in this election, you can forget about 28. There won't be a 2028 election that's
1: And
0: worth
1: I fear
0: anything.
1: there will be a fight, even if they win the election,
0: Yeah.
1: to get seated in Congress.
0: That's right. Yes, there will be. So there's nothing else that matters right now. We can have the fight about everything else, you know, if we can save what's left of our government without, you know, if we can get them
1: The
0: out
1: good
0: of
1: news
0: there.
1: is they got Orbán out in
0: They
1: Hungary.
0: did. So it's possible. And we can
1: Yes,
0: do it,
1: that's
0: but
1: the good news.
0: not if the Democrats are split, and we're pretty fucking split. It's really sad. I mean, it's
1: Well, if
0: really
1: everybody shows up to
0: horrible.
1: vote in primaries, you can fight it out. But
0: Yeah,
1: when the
0: well,
1: election comes, you better show up and vote
0: and vote for the
1: for a Democrat
0: Democrat. I don't care who it is.
1: because you don't get another choice.
0: No, you don't. So that means in Maine, what's his name? Troy somebody who won
1: Jackson.
0: now. Vote for him. And you know what? Here in the district next door to me, guess what? Kai Newkirk was defeated by a huge margin. So vote for Greg Stanton. He's been there for three terms already. You know what? He didn't blow anything up. He's a reliable Democratic vote. In my district, it means vote for Elizabeth Lee, who's going to be great, instead of the former sheriff of Pinal County, who has all kinds of sex creepy allegations against him and should not be in Congress. You know what? Go out there and vote for the Democrats, even if you might have to hold your nose. Maybe they're Jewish. I don't care. Vote for the Democrat. Make sure we get those criminals out of office and we can get back to the business of moving in a more progressive way, of getting Medicare for all, of getting the things that we've been fighting for the last couple of decades, and being more like Dave Johnson there in England. And maybe we'll get an allotment. Though
1: Yeah.
0: I wouldn't count on it.
1: And if
0: But
1: it rains, you can grow some vegetables.
0: that would be nice. Well, that's if, you know, we can have a government that doesn't think climate change is a hoax.
1: Yeah.
0: What, you know, what a concept. That doesn't think vaccines are bad for you. You know, I call it opposite world because they are, everything they do and say is the opposite of what it should be, of what, you know, what makes sense. So I don't know. You know, my older sister moved to Mexico. She's
1: She did?
0: in Oaxaca.
1: Oh,
0: And I'll tell you, I
1: wow.
0: was down in
1: Wow.
0: Tucson last weekend.
1: Yeah.
0: Not this past weekend. Last weekend. But we went down with my daughter. We drove down to Bisbee, which is a really cute little town. Seems like, you know, in the middle of nowhere. Maybe I could move there. And then you'd keep driving south for about a half hour and you're in Mexico. I felt like kept keeping on driving. But I don't know what I would do when I got there.
1: Right.
0: But, you know, that's where I am right now.
1: I hear you.
0: Oh, Dave Johnson, aren't you glad he said yes when I said please come on the show? I'm sorry.
1: All right. It's always great to see you, Nicole.
0: It's always good to see you. Thank you for coming on. And we pretty much made it through the hour. So thank you. You
1: Did.
0: know what? If she doesn't cancel on me before tomorrow, I have a great guest tomorrow, Allison Gill, who is Mueller, she wrote. And
1: Oh, all right.
0: yeah. And the only reason I
1: Excellent.
0: got.
2: It's time for the Rick Smith Show. Now, here is the voice of the working class, Rick Smith.

0: And welcome, brothers, sisters, working class heroes. This is the Rick Smith Show. Thanks so much for being here. Today on the big program, lots to get to, lots to talk about. We now find out who the con man in chief's shakedown officer is. And you'd think it'd be a guy, you know, kind of a crooked nose, kind of a burly dude. Oh, no. Meredith O'Rourke is her name, nicknamed the Princess of Darkness. And that's who goes and does Trump's shakedown work, demanding donations anywhere, asking in a nice way for donations, anywhere from $5 million to $50 million, all according to the Wall Street Journal. I'm just taking the investor class's newspaper's word for it. They say that his fundraising operation, well, unprecedented is the word that they used. The headline is, "The Boss Wants This Money," which I gotta imagine is how she leads into, it's a mighty nice business you got there. You'd hate to lose, 10% of it. So, write that check. Companies like Apple, Microsoft, Amazon, Meta, NVIDIA, Comcast, and Union Pacific all have, according to the Wall Street Journal, reportedly donated to Trump-linked projects, especially the ballroom. Now, people like me look at this and go, all of those companies do business with our government, all of them. And it seems to me, I'm not the brightest bulb in the box, but it seems to me that this is a pay-for-play quid pro quo kind of scheme. You give me a little bit of money, I give you a massive return on your investment to lining my pockets. Now, the companies are going, well, no, that's not how it is. There's no conditions. We're just patriotic. And the question I have is, anybody believe that? Anybody? Can I get an amen? Yeah, I believe it. Because the answer is no. Nobody buys it. And the reality is there doesn't appear to be a line anymore between what Trump does in the name of we the people and how he profits for himself. I mean, maybe I'm missing something, but when there was a question whether he was actually a billionaire before he became president, and now saying that he made a couple of billion while president, it kind of, it's kind of turned Trump's second term into some kind of pay-for-play carnival, where you've got all these big mega corporations who are just dumping cash into Trump's orbit. Be it the idiot sons, be it the Kushner guy, be it all of the flackies and yes men and the sycophants and loyalists around him, and for that, they get to cash in on big government contracts, deregulation, and favors, stuff, you know, like the next contract. And you look at some of these big companies who are making huge profits, like Shell made nearly $10 billion in profit between April and June because of Trump's war. Are we taxing them? And what we got is a little lip service from Trump to make it, we're gonna do something. When the reality is these big companies are lining their pockets. And at whose expense? Yours, mine, ours. And they're the big ones, boy. When she calls, I guess you better write the check. Want to hear your thoughts. Pay for play, president? Criminal? Rick at TheRickSmithShow.com. Right back. I'm Rick Smith, and this is Labor History in 2. This day in labor history, the year was 1970. That was the day that the NFL Players Association went out on strike. The American Football League and the National Football League officially merged that year. Each league had their own Players Association. With the league merger, they joined forces into one union. The players elected John Mackey, a tight end with the Baltimore Colts, their first president. Frustrated by pay and lack of control over their careers, the players voted to strike. The strike lasted for 2 days. The owners threatened to cancel the season. The NFL used its powerful PR machine to vilify the players in the press. They characterized the players as greedy and stoked fan anger over the walkout. The two sides met again at the bargaining table and reached a collective bargaining agreement. The agreement covered 4 years. The players won improvements to their pensions and dental care. They also secured the right to have agent representation for the first time. But many of the disagreements over pay and control remained unsettled. In 1974, the players were back out on the picket line for 5 weeks during the summer. 8 years later, a 57-day strike disrupted the season. 7 weeks of games were canceled. Then again, 5 years later, the union went on strike during the season. This time, some of the players crossed the picket lines, including stars like Joe Montana and Lawrence Taylor. This broke the strike without settling on a contract. Today, the NFL Players Association continues to push for improved player safety and revenue sharing. The impact of concussions on players' long-term health remains an important issue for the union.
1: 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For more information, go to laborhistoryin2.com, like us on Facebook, and follow us on the Twitters at Labor History in 2.
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0: So yesterday was the, 61st anniversary of the signing of Medicare and Medicaid by LBJ back in 1965, I believe it was. Yeah, do the math. Yeah, 61 years, something like that, right around there. And the thing that gets me is, in an election year, you've got a president who's, I don't know if you've noticed, the numbers aren't great for him. Even the MAGA folks are going, whoa, the economy sucks. We've started a war. And now, I guess, going to be gutting part of Medicare. That's why I've turned to my expert on all that is Medicare to maybe explain a little bit of this, maybe help me figure some of this out on this Part D thing. That's why I've asked Alex Lawson to come share some thoughts. Alex is the executive director of Social Security Works. You can check out their work over at socialsecurityworks.org. Alex, thanks for taking time for us.
3: Always, Rick. Always my pleasure to be here.
0: So, major anniversary, 61st, I guess. Yeah, 61st mm-hmm. anniversary, big program. Things that, I got to be honest, when my grandmother was alive, had you done anything to Medicare, she'd have beat you with her walker. But here we are in this moment. I'm reading some cuts coming to Medicare Part D. What is it?
3: So Donald Trump did announce that he's ending Biden put in place a program to help cover some of the high drug costs that people with Medicare Part D, which is the prescription drug part of Medicare, still face. And I will also just state, look, Part D actually really lowers seniors' prescription drug prices. But I think everyone remembers just how complicated the system is. And you're like, oh, there was this donut hole, I think. And also Medicare didn't negotiate prices. So President Biden and the Democrats in Congress, you know, all the Republicans voted against, actually took action to lower drug prices. They put in Medicare drug price negotiation, which is a downward pressure on prices. They put in an out-of-pocket cap to try to simplify so that people wouldn't pay over a certain amount, so that you knew that you wouldn't go bankrupt if your drug just happened to not be covered. But there's still costs that people face. And so President Biden also put in this this demonstration project, and it helps people. The problem, though, is it doesn't, either the out-of-pocket cap or the subsidy, they don't actually lower drug prices. The only thing that lower drug prices is negotiation. Which is pushing the prices of drugs down. That's like my proudest legislative achievement of my career. I moved to Washington, D.C., got my master's in policy to challenge and dismantle the pharmaceutical structure that we currently have and build something based on public health in its place. 10 years it took to get to Medicare drug price negotiation, and it's by far not perfect. you know, the pharma Dems drilled holes in it. It's not all drugs. It's just some drugs. It doesn't start right away. It starts in the future. Obviously, it should be all drugs right away. But all of this is to say the whole problem is the system's just too complicated, right? Like, what other countries don't do this. Other countries, you get sick, you get the care that you need. If a doctor says, you know, take this prescription, you go, you get that prescription. You're never hit with a $35,000 bill or anything, regardless of if you're over 65 or under, right? None of that in other countries that don't allow themselves to just get ripped off. And the real like slap in the face is it's American taxpayers who fund almost all of the research that leads to these new molecules in the first place. So we pay for the research and development, not just early stage research all the way through to the end. We pay for it. GLP-1s, this amazing life-changing molecule, that was all 100% taxpayer-funded research. The VA studying Gila monster venom led to GLP-1s. That what would a rational country do? They would be like, oh, wow, we created this amazing drug that will allow people to live healthier, fuller lives, saves enormous amounts of money to the economy by cutting down on sequelae. There are other things that come from obesity and diabetes, extremely costly, right? Other countries would be like, well, great, we developed this molecule. Let's give it to our people. That's not what we do here. No. We literally took the molecule, just gave it to a company, and we're like, now you charge us whatever you want. And then they charge us the highest prices in the world. It's so dumb, Rick.
0: Look, I've had this conversation with others. I go, you know the name Jonas Salk, you know, and everyone does, only because he gave away his fortune.
3: Yeah, I mean, the book to read on this is by Alex Zychek. It's called Owning the Sun, and it's about the transition, because it hasn't always been this way. Like many of the bad things, this really starts in the 80s. We used to actually like solve public health problems, right? There used to be smallpox, and then we eliminated it because that's what America did. Yeah. We used our science and the position in the world to build an international coalition and eliminate smallpox. I mean, that's what we can be doing. Like right now, we could be eliminating pathogens one after another, but we don't.
0: No,
3: we don't, because there's no profit in it.
0: No, there's no profit in it. Also, we've got a guy now who, RFK Jr., who's starting a new cooking show to help us learn how to eat, you know, whatever he eats for $5 a meal. So they are solving problems.
3: Yeah, like the problem of not enough measles in this country, right? Like not enough explosive diarrhea from foodborne pathogens in this country. The problems that they're solving are things that, you know, like it's enraging. So I'm trying to use humor to stay calm. But like this guy, RFK, he's a vector. He's a disease vector himself. Like we've been RFK'd as a country. And what that looks like is sick children, babies, measles, outbreaks, right? Like it's just a disaster, Rick. And then they cut $1 trillion out of Medicaid. They cut hundreds of billions more from the Affordable Care Act. You're seeing skyrocketing uncompensated care, which is in emergency rooms. So people don't have access to healthcare. They end up in the emergency room. We end up paying for that. It costs way more. And people are sicker and they die sooner. It's just RFK, you know, the scion of a elite family telling people that, you know, oh, just eat cheaper cuts of meat. Or I don't remember if it's Treasury Secretary or whoever. I did listen to Senator Kennedy say it from Louisiana on Bloomberg, where he said, yeah, we're just going to have higher gas prices for a few months now. You know, that's just and they're very willing for you to sacrifice. Yep. Right. They're really willing to sacrifice you. But you know who's not eating the cheaper cuts of meat is RFK and, you know, his Hollywood elite. Right-wing Hollywood elite circles that he runs in. No, they're eating at the fanciest restaurants that exist if he's not eating roadkill, because he's also not right in the head.
0: I was going to go, no, I think he's eaten, you know, whatever he ran over or whatever you ran over and has been laying around. But, you know, the reality is your point is spot on. These people don't care about you or me or anyone else, and they're full ready to let you sacrifice for their idiocy. And these cuts to social, these cuts to Medicare, you know, while I understand is a small program right now, but was explained to me that this is a transition towards Trump RX. We don't need Medicare to do any of this drug stuff. We're going to go to Trump RX. And the question I have is, why would you do something like this when you don't have the other thing already in place or working at all yet?
3: Also, Trump RX literally can't lower drug prices. So neither can his most favored nation status, like his drug price. So he understands the political importance of high drug prices. And then he puts in place policies that, like, if you squint, you might mistakenly believe that they will help drug prices. But they don't. They don't drive down the prices, which is why the pharmaceutical executives go to the White House and they stand behind them and they're like, you got it. We're going to lower prices. And you're like, no, they're not. Industry will not lower their own prices. The only thing that lowers prices is when we, the people, express through our elected representatives and senators, through the government, lower drug prices like every other country in the world. Yep. We don't allow ourselves to get ripped off. So transitioning to like Trump RX is just transitioning to the pharmaceutical corporations get to charge whatever they want, whenever they want, so that they can have whatever they want. And they're more than happy to sacrifice your health and wellness for their profits, right? It's 1 in 3 Americans report not being able to afford the drugs that they need. So, you know, it's sick.
0: Right. So let me ask you, why are they doing this now? You know, obviously the war going on, a good cover. Obviously the economy is doing crummy, so this might just get buried. Why is this coming out now? I mean, obviously the anniversary, but why this now? And will this be the end of it, or does it get worse?
3: No, it's definitely going to get worse. This is just a glide path made out of razor blades. That's what they got in store for the American people. Why now? I couldn't tell you because it's a little bit of, political misstep. But the one thing is they might just want to remove it from in September. We're going to get the actual Part D premium increases, which are going to be astronomical, along with all of the other premium increases. So in the other parts of Medicare, in the employer-sponsored healthcare, every across the board, premiums are going to skyrocket. And so maybe they're trying to work that in, but that gives them a level of sophistication that I can't ascribe to them because I watched what they did with the reflecting pool. Right?
0: I mean, excellent point. Now, you know, the other part that pops into my head is I know the Medicare Advantage plans, they do some bit of negotiating, and the claim is that they get lower drug prices. How much of this is killing off what the public side of things was able to do so that people are kind of forced into a privatized version of Medicare?
3: So they're doing that. This is not a huge accelerant on that process. They're every day putting their finger on the scale to move as many people as possible. Their goal is to privatize Medicare by the end of the Trump administration. The beginning of the Trump administration, it already started at over 50% were in privatized Medicare. We'll get numbers next year, but you know, it's probably going to be 55%. They keep trying to make it what they call the default option, which is just to force people into privatized Medicare first, unless you say, no, I want traditional Medicare. And they know that that's going to lead to enormous amounts of that would probably lead to like 80% of Medicare Advantage. And at those levels, traditional Medicare doesn't have a risk pool the way these programs, these insurance and social insurance programs work, large enough. And I won't go super wonky, but it's brutal, Rick. They're killing traditional Medicare as fast as they can because they know that they need to kill traditional Medicare before we improve it and expand it to everybody, right? So they want Medicare Advantage for all, which just means corporate insurance for all, right? So they want to eliminate Medicare, guaranteed health care, and they want insurers to be able to cover everybody because insurers have gotten much better over those 61 years. Important to note, Medicare wasn't like born because everything was going rosy. Corporate insurers at the time were not as sophisticated and didn't have all of the tools that we have given corporate insurers today to delay, deny, prior authorizations, all of these different things. They now know that they can get, they don't cover everyone over the age of 65. They cover everyone who is least likely to use healthcare over 65.
0: Exactly.
3: And they let everyone else die. And they that's the future is that if you get sick, you're just going to die facing a like a bevy of denials and delays from your insurer and be like, you know, what's going on? And if you don't get sick, you know, you're going to be told that you love your insurance and that we have the best healthcare in the world. And it's really hard to pierce that bubble. But I always say, like, just if you think you love your insurance, find somebody on your insurance who is dealing with medical issues right then. And they'll tell you, no, it's terrible, terrible.
0: Or a long-term chronic ailment to where maybe absolutely. You can't work for another quarter and you may lose your insurance. And then what happens to you? No, there's this, to me, we definitely need a public option at the minimum. I'm all in on Medicare for all. I would even say, look, you know, TRICARE is good for our heroes. Maybe something along that model might not be bad either. But here we are in this moment where once again, they told us they were going to do a bunch of good stuff and well, not so much. So I guess the question that I have for you is, and this comes back to that what you just said a minute ago, that, you know, we all love our insurance until we go to use it. When is the breaking point, do you think? Because I talk to a lot of people who have gone over to the Medicare Advantage and they go, oh, I get like $35 back in this and I get this and then I get shoes and I get stuff and it's wonderful. I don't get to meet them after everything's gone awry.
3: You know, like that's my job. I get, and the wreckage and carnage, it's heartbreaking because there's so many people who have no idea that Medicare Advantage is not Medicare. Like that's the biggest con that they pulled is having the word Medicare in there. So there's all these people who think they have Medicare. They think that their healthcare is guaranteed and then they get sick, they need it and they get prior authorization delays, denials. I mean, the most just disturbing, and it's really sad. But if you look at end of life, so people covered in Medicare Advantage plans at end of life, their families, you see them switch off, try to get over to traditional Medicare because it's at that point when Medicare Advantage is delaying and denying, and it's just it's brutal because if you're a policy wonk, you know that you can't do that. That in most places, you can't just switch off of Medicare Advantage and go to traditional Medicare there, unless there's what's called guaranteed issue, which only 5 states have. So it's just, it's a brutal, brutal system, Rick. And I know you know that, but like, you know, what I've been doing my entire career is trying to help people make informed choices. But there are then, you know, oh, I made the best choice I thought, and now I'm in this position. What can I do? And having to be like, nothing. I'm sorry. The system has to change. You are chewed up by the system, right? I don't say it that way, but I have to deliver the news. Like, yeah. That's what people, they just can't believe that. It's so hard for them to believe. They're like, what? So they're just going to let me die? And I'm like, yes. Yeah. I'm sorry, but yes. And isn't there anything I can do? Like usually, yes. Okay, let's come up with a game plan. There's different, you know, providers who might be able to work with you, right? Like you never give up. But there's this real deep feeling of decency because most people are decent. So they're like, no, they can't just do this. This can't be allowed. And I'm like, unfortunately, it is.
0: Yeah, fairness
3: isn't is allowed.
0: Yeah, fairness isn't a thing. So last question, you know, what should we be doing? I mean, obviously, this is the beginning of what I agree 100% with you, that they are going to privatize or try and privatize the whole thing before we have a chance to, well, expand it. What's the marching order?
3: I think, you know, I think Democrats are in a pretty good place. I think don't get caught up in, it's really simple. Let's improve Medicare, add vision, hearing, dental, an out-of-pocket cap. Let's lower the age, maybe from 65 all the way down to 50. Let's add Medicaid, 0 to 26. These are all policies that are out there right now and all would increase the risk pool and all would be on the path towards Medicare for all. Yeah. But the key is not to get bogged down too much in the details and really remember the goal, which is building a system that guarantees healthcare, right? And it's like, there's a lot of ways to get there. The key is you can't let the sociopaths who've been killing people for money a seat at the table because they're sociopaths whose business model is killing people for money. So you can't have them at the table. The workers, obviously, there's going to be a place for them in any system. And in fact, their jobs will be so much better. They won't be, in charge of actuarially killing people for money. They'll be providing healthcare, nurses and doctors. There won't be a whole other department in a provider that's just arguing with insurance, right? Getting rid of all of that. So how are you going to pay for it? It saves money.
0: Yeah. we're already paying for it. What do you mean?
3: Exactly. Our system is so corrupt and evil that if you guarantee everyone healthcare, right? So we have tens of millions of people who don't have healthcare right now. Give them healthcare, make everyone's healthcare better and give everyone healthcare and you save hundreds of billions of dollars a year.
0: Yeah, listen to you talking common sense, but you just said the main problem. Everyone gets it and we can't have that because the others might get it, Alex.
3: I know, solidarity does grow in adversity and I think we are on healthcare, on healthcare. Like I think hope so. That RFK and those guys are so removed from the reality that working people, including all of MAGA land, right? And they're getting crushed. Hospitals are going away. So I think people will be willing and ready for a different vision of healthcare in this country. There richest country in the world. We shouldn't just have adequate healthcare for everyone. The best healthcare in the world for everyone, and it'll save us money.
0: Amen. 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Alex Lawson, as always, appreciate the time.
3: Thanks, Rick.
0: Our good friend Alex. I want to hear your thoughts. Is he right? Are we ready? Are we going to get there? Rick at TheRickSmithShow.com. I want to hear your thoughts. Back after this. I'm Rick Smith.
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0: And this is Labor History in 2. On this day in labor history, the year was 1913. That was the day 9,000 copper miners in the Keweenaw region of Upper Peninsula, Michigan, went out on strike. Organized by the Western Federation of Miners, the strike raged on for over 8 months, witnessing devastating tragedy in a Christmas Day fire and ending in bitter defeat. The strike was waged over basic issues like the 8-hour day, higher wages, mine safety, and union recognition. But strikers were also fed up with the company's paternalism and intrusion into their personal lives. They also worried for their jobs with the introduction of labor-saving machinery. The Western Federation of Miners succeeded early on in shutting down the mines, but the copper barons wouldn't budge. By August, many mines reopened with scab labor. Later that month, deputies shot two strikers dead and wounded two others as they returned home from attempting to collect strike benefits. The incident became known as the Sieberville Massacre. Striking miners were absolutely devastated when on Christmas Day, 73, mostly children, were trampled to death during a Christmas party and benefit at the Italian Hall in Calumet. Witnesses remembered seeing a man with a Citizens Alliance button just moments before someone yelled fire that caused the stampede. Soon after the Italian Hall disaster, Western Federation of Miner President Charles Moyer was shot by a Citizens Alliance mob, then loaded, bleeding, onto a train bound for Chicago. By April, the union was broke, the strike was broken, and the miners resolved to return to work. Bosses would only rehire strikers once they had turned in their union cards. The copper mines in the region would finally be organized some 30 years later in a campaign led by Mine Mill during the years 1939 to 1943. Labor History in 2 brought to you by the Illinois Labor History Society and the Rick Smith Show. For more information, go to laborhistoryin2.com.
5: Welcome to Code WAC, where we break down how our healthcare system really works, what it means for you, and how we can make it better for everyone. I'm your host, Brenda Gazar. For many Americans, getting the right medical care isn't just about what their doctors recommend. It's also about what their insurance company is willing to cover. So what happens when those two don't agree? And why can it be so difficult for patients to fight back? Attorney Lisa Cantor has spent more than two decades helping patients challenge health insurance denials. Her cases have ranged from eating disorders to life-threatening cancers, giving her a firsthand look at how insurers make coverage decisions and the consequences when they favor profits over patients.
6: I just settled a case not too long ago with a young woman who went in for her regular mammogram. They saw something suspicious and thought she had breast cancer. And then when they did the follow-up x-ray, they found a huge thymic tumor in her chest, which was affecting both her heart and her lungs. This again was a Kaiser case. Not only could they not find a surgeon to take it out, so she had to go out of network and pay for the surgeon, but then when she wanted radiation, and she actually was at a well-known cancer site around the country, and they recommended proton beam therapy because they were radiating right near her heart and her lungs, and Kaiser again denied it.
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0: So I got to tell you, I was oddly interested in the next story I want to talk about because, you know, you don't often see, you don't often see education and porn come together. I guess you just don't really see that very often. But evidently a company that made like sex dolls, I think it is. The way I'm getting this, decided that, well, those weren't selling, which I can't believe, but let's use those to then make teachers. And then we can use AI to somehow do that so we can have sex doll teachers. And then my immediate mind went back to the old Van Halen song, Hot for Teacher. And then is that the future? We're now going to be, I got lots of questions. And that's why I've asked my good friend Michael Sonato to come share some thoughts. He's a labor journalist over at The Guardian. He told me about this story about a week ago, and then it broke. And then, well, almost immediately it unbroke. Michael, thanks for taking time for us.
7: Of course, anytime, Rick.
0: So I got to tell you, when I first reached out to you, I saw your story. I'm like, hey, let's talk about sex doll teachers. You know, why not? It'll make sex ed easier, I guess, maybe. But then almost immediately with me reaching out, an AP story came and said, no, they've squashed this. And I find out, it was you who did it.
7: I'll take the blame on that one. So, yeah, basically what happened. So, yeah, I told you I was working on it. This story kind of popped up a couple weeks ago, but the reporting on it was really bad. It was just, you heard from the company, the superintendent and school district, which were, basically indistinguishable from one another. The outlet that initially broke the story, cited someone's Facebook comment to cite the opposition. So, You know, I did some research and found out, oh, that there's a teachers union at the school. I wonder what they have to say. So I reached out to the Salamanca Teachers Association through the American Federation of Teachers. That's their parent union, the state teachers union. I also reached out to them as soon as I interviewed the president, Melinda Person. And after I spoke with her, they put out a statement. And that's kind of when the that kind of snowballed the opposition to this plan. So essentially, there was a crypto company based in Toronto that bought a Las Vegas based sex doll company a couple years ago. And a few weeks ago, it came out with a press release that this company is partnering with the Salamanca School District, which is a small city, 6,000 people in Western New York, that's actually on a Seneca Nation. So around 30 to 40% of the student body are Native American kids. I got a tip about this story, and that was one of the concerns. And I actually spoke with, a couple of residents and members of the Seneca Nation who were, critical of this pilot program of, their children being used as an experiment, given the whole, history of what this country has done to Native Americans.
0: Well, there is that. Yeah. But I got to be honest. I mean, I'm looking at Sally the porn doll and I'm going, I don't know that as a parent, especially of young kids, you go, I don't know that the stereotypical porn doll image that you get, I don't know that I want that at the front of my kids' classroom, let alone being taught by AI, which is a whole nother discussion. Who could possibly be against this, Michael?
7: It was very creepy and shocking to see that connection and to see just renderings of what the doll was supposed to look like. She was supposed to be named Sally, with long brown hair. The company claimed that the sex doll company has different employees and is a different part of the company, but there really wasn't any transparency on it. I asked the company too, what's the educational background or credentials of the people who were involved in developing this? They had no answer. So there's red flags popping up. And so I spoke with the president of the Salamanca Teachers Association, who is a teacher at the high school there. And she even said this is happening too fast. And they were calling for a pause. I also saw at the Board of Education meeting, the superintendent on July 21st claimed that the New York State Department of Education was working alongside the district to kind of implement this pilot program. But I hadn't seen any statement put out or anything like that. So I reached out to them on Wednesday, Thursday, at the end of the day. They gave me a statement completely contradicting what the district was saying that they were working along. They were saying that they have concerns about privacy and the issues with this program. And then the next day, they halt the program and give it to the New York Times and the New York Focus Group or whatever story, that small outlet, and still never told me anything. So they were clearly not happy that I was doing the story, and I think incited further opposition. And I was the only reporter who actually talked to teachers and only reporter who actually talked to people who live in the district about their criticisms and concerns with this pilot program that was being sold by the district and this company as just nothing but good and positive things, which is clearly not the case.
0: Look, I see nothing good about AI teachers. Let's start. I mean, we can start with that first. I see nothing good with that at this moment. I still want an actual human in the front of the classroom. But the mockery being part of this, that the doll, I mean, everything that you go, come on, can you be any more misogynistic in your choice of what AI you're going to put at the front of the classroom?
7: Exactly. And they were claiming adamantly that this was not a plan to replace teachers. But the fact of the matter, they spent $57,000 on this doll. They could have put that towards putting an actual teaching assistant in the room. And also, if you didn't want it to replace humans, why are you making it look like a human? So clearly that argument doesn't make sense as well. And they're basically defending it and defending it to the point where they were claiming none of these things were going to happen. It wasn't going to record or things like that. But provided, you know, it was just, you know, accept what they're telling you. There's no verification. You know, what are the guardrails? You know, so lots of red flags.
0: Yeah.
7: From the marketing. And I think ultimately they painted themselves in a corner and had no choice after the New York State Department of Education sent them an angry letter telling them that they were really upset about this program going forward.
0: Because somebody actually bothered to reach out to the Department of Education. I know Trump's trying to destroy the federal the Department of Education, but at least on the state level, they're fairly responsive. I got to think, you know, you go, hey, my school district wants to put a sex doll at the front of this school. They're going to at least look into it, right?
7: Absolutely. This would have been the first case in the country to have happened. So it was... for a good reason, there was a lot of attention on this story and this pilot program. And, it clearly was just being oversold as to what it was when it was even they were calling it. It's a pilot program. And, every teacher union obviously doesn't want this. And, you know, in New York State and just around the country, educators have been pushing back on, the push for too much technology in the classroom, too much screen time, it's not good for kids. It was one of the criticisms during the COVID pandemic that kids weren't in the classroom working hands-on. They were doing remote learning. So there was a learning loss curve. So this proposal was just completely ignoring all of that and not even engaging with it.
0: No, look, and I look at a lot of the Scandinavian countries, and I'm sure you've seen this before. A lot of them are moving away from the technology and going back and printing books again because it hasn't worked. All of this screen time hasn't helped make critical thinkers. And I got to think that an AI teacher is going to do even less of that. Because my fear is as we go deeper down this AI rabbit hole, as we do more chat this or that, the less critical thinking and the more regurgitation we're going to get. And for me, education is not just about regurgitating facts. It's about becoming a critical thinking citizen who can participate in self-governance. That's the bigger part of this. And I fear something like this just kills it an awful lot faster.
7: And it one of the big concerns too is, they claim the robot wasn't going to record kids, but it was also claiming that it would remember kids' names and details. How is it, storing that information, those interactions with minors? That is, something that shouldn't be done.
0: That's something I didn't even give that a thought.
7: Yeah.
0: That they would be collecting that kind of data and that kind of information. That's another layer of crazy that, I got to think parents should have. So this is one of those moments where I go, because I grew up in the 70s when busing was a thing and parents were basically rioting before they had to put their kids on buses. This seems like one of those things that, I don't know, I think people should have been basically rioting over.
7: I think to an extent there was, but there was also, fear amongst speaking out against the superintendent and the district. They were kind of, I think, using kids at the high school as a shield from criticism for the program, claiming, oh, they chose, they, had input into what the program was using the free labor.
0: Yeah. No, but what they did is they focused, and I think you hit on it right at the very beginning. They focused on poor people. Let's see if we can kick poor people a little bit more. And that's what this looks like to me. Speaking of kicking poor people, you got another story yesterday that caught my attention. New survey on U.S. farm workers. In fact, I think the number that stood out to me was what 90% of farm workers said that the raids and the deportations have affected their employment and and their whole lives. And I would go, that's exactly what the MAGA world wants. That's mission accomplished in their world. So that's got to be music in Trump's ears, but not good for consumers of people who want to buy food from farm workers.
7: Absolutely not. And you have these business groups that have actually supported immigration reform for farm workers because such a significant amount of the farm worker populations, over half, are undocumented immigrants. So the entire food system in the United States relies on immigrant workers, on immigrant labor, and even in reaching out to the Trump administration, they wouldn't even say the word farm worker. They wouldn't engage with it. If you remember last year, those horrifying videos of ICE agents chasing immigrants in the fields, and one of the stories where someone fell off a roof and was injured. That has a significant chilling effect. And the United Farm Workers had a farm worker who is a DACA recipient explain that her husband is also undocumented. They have two daughters who are U.S. citizens, and they've just been living in fear. They are just hiding out. They can't live like they normally would. She mentioned her daughter had an 11th birthday recently, and they couldn't celebrate it because they can't risk going outside and being out in different parts of their community because they're so afraid of ICE grabbing one of them or both of the parents and separating the families. Under this administration, even with bond and those court proceedings, we're seeing people who should have pathways to staying in this country are just being detained. It's the most in ICE in immigration detention ever. We saw it earlier this year of how ICE and even recently with more killings, just the depravity, the overt racism that's driving the policies of this administration, and it's harming these communities.
0: Yeah. No, I mean, you can't have a birthday party. What do you think? What do you think the employers are doing to these people if they don't feel confident enough to have a birthday party for their kids? You think they're not stealing their wages? You think they're not creating unsafe work conditions? You think they're not using ICE as a tool to keep wages down so their profits can be higher? But I also got to think that the employers can't be thrilled because it's got to be harder to get people to come in and do stuff, isn't it?
7: Absolutely. And, I think you're going to see we've already seen reports of just how worker shortages are going to be impacted by these immigration policies because immigrants whether it's farm workers or home care workers in the healthcare industry, so many vital essential industries rely on immigrant workers. And I think it's also a symptom of why you're seeing with the economy sputtering under Trump. We saw, growth just slow down. The data came out today. It's not going well. And Trump keeps saying, and the White House keeps saying, oh, it's the golden age. By what metric? Show me one.
0: Because he said so. That's what it is. Because I said so. But here's the weird thing. My mind goes into this place. Okay, we're kicking out farm workers, but we want sex dolls teaching kids. Maybe we have the sex dolls pick the crops. Would that work?
7: I don't think the tech is there. I wouldn't trust it.
0: And here's the weird thing. I mean, the sad reality is we are in such a screwed up place because of, well, one, this administration, and two, you got all of these people who are trying to figure out how they can get their billion off the backs of kids or taxpayers or whatever, and how to replace us, that we come up with all of these schemes and we're not really making lives better. Look, I was told when Trump was took office, it was going to be utopia. This is what we get.
7: Exactly. None of this is good for workers.
0: I got to tell you. So last question, I got to go back to the sex doll thing. Is this done? I mean, is this company done, or is this, they're going to find another poor group of people to maybe make some modifications, make her look more like a librarian instead of a porn star? I don't know what, because look, I know they use AI teachers in places like South Korea, but I don't want to see it here. But I'm curious what you think the future of that is.
7: I think it's done for the time being, but I don't think it's dead. I think whether it's this particular case or just a different company, I think it's just going to be a concern that's going to pop up down the road.
0: Yeah. So lastly, are you concerned? Because you're the guy who killed the porn star teacher, AI teacher. There's got to be some, you looking over your shoulder?
7: No, not yet. Although if I look over my shoulder and see a sex doll robot, I'll be pretty petrified.
0: Michael, as always, great work. I appreciate your time, brother.
7: Yeah, of course. Thanks, Rick.
0: Thanks so much. Michael Sonato, labor reporter there at The Guardian. Check out his work over at theguardian.com, the website. I gotta know. Pro sex doll teacher, anti, or pro sex doll. I want to hear your thoughts. Rick at therickspithshow.com. Right back.
1: I'm Rick Smith, and this is Labor History in 2. On this day in labor history, the year was 1981. That was the day the long Major League Baseball strike finally came to an end. The issue that motivated the strike was a dispute between players and management over free agency. Day after summer day slipped by on the calendar with no end in sight. As a result of the strike, a total of 713 games were canceled in the middle of the regular season. And on this day, players and owners reached a compromise, which ended the lengthy strike. In the settlement, a team that lost a free agent could be compensated by drawing from a pool of players. Players agreed to restrict free agency to those who had six or more years in the major leagues. Because of the long strike, the All-Star game was pushed all the way back until August 9th. When you go to the ballpark, you're likely not thinking about labor issues. Nonetheless, the players are unionized and had to fight hard to win free agency and other protections. There have been 8 work stoppages in Major League Baseball. 1981 held the record as the longest, until 1994, that is. The strike started in August and resulted in the cancellation of the whole postseason. It was the first time a major sport had its postseason wiped out by a work stoppage. The strike was not settled until the following April. But the good news today is there are only balls and strikes on the field. So, play ball!

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2: So think about that plan. Think about it for a second. You got poor kids taught by a shiny, robo, gimmicky sex toy, while the rich kids get actual humans, actual attention, and, oh, I don't know, an actual education. It's fairly amazing. The future evidently is here. And surprise, it's a budget cut with a face. And this is how capitalism talks when it gets caught robbing the school system. It puts on a lab coat, calls it innovation, and then waves a robot around like a magic trick. A sex doll robot. And my mind goes to this place where are my MAGA Puritans now? But what this really is selling is the same old scam. Strip mine public education. Dump the cheapest possible substitute on poor and working class kids and call it equity because, well, the brochure has a smiling avatar on it. Let's be honest. AI isn't coming for critical thinking. It's coming for thinking, period. It can't teach your kid how to reason. It can't challenge your kid. It can't teach your kid to debate. It can't teach your kid how to get through struggle, adversity, to revise things. Actually, it can't teach your kid to understand anything. It can spit out polished nonsense all day long, but that's not education. That's autocomplete in lingerie. And the class hypocrisy here is completely obscene. The kids of the wealthy are still going to get small class sizes, hand-holding, lab time, reading groups, mentors, counselors, librarians. Oh, and real human adults, highly qualified human adults who actually know their names and notice maybe when they're struggling, when they're falling behind, maybe. Meanwhile, what poor and working class kids get is a pilot program.

0: your kid cheaper. And spare me the personalized learning nonsense that I hear out of this. A chatbot, let me be very clear, a chatbot is not personalized attention. It's just a machine that guesses. It can't tell when your kid is anxious, hungry, ashamed, bullied, or one bad week away from, who knows? It can't build trust, it can't inspire, it can't even care enough to fake it cares. It's a glorified answer vending machine with long legs. Call it what it is, and eyelashes. And if this school district had the money for a robot teacher, then obviously it would have had some money for, I don't know, things that we know work, like smaller class sizes, teachers who are paid a little bit better so they can spend more time doing what they do instead of having to go to work at the hardware store at night. Maybe more counselors, maybe a librarian, maybe an actual library, maybe a nurse. You know, maybe having humans who have the time to care and get to know each child. Maybe that. But that would actually require some kind of investing in kids instead of investing in the illusion of an investment. This is what the ruling class calls progress. Automated mediocrity for the poor, human excellence for their kids and the rich, and a press release pretending that there's not a two-tier education system in this country. Yeah. And the truth is fairly simple and brutal. If they wouldn't put this sex doll robot in the front of a classroom in a private school full of donor kids, then they shouldn't be shoving it into a public school that's already struggling, full of poor and working class kids. Seems pretty sane. Seems pretty rational. Seems like maybe a functional democracy would demand that. And I'm glad, thanks to Michael Sonato's article, that someone said, hey, maybe we should look into this. And the New York Department of Education jumped into the middle of this because this is what news media is supposed to do. Inform, educate, activate. So we've stopped it for now, but understand, where there is a profit motive, there will be another scheme. There will be another palm greased. And who knows, maybe as we started today's show off, maybe with a big enough donation to Trump's fundraising juggernaut, maybe we're going to have to fight that. Because after all, they are trying to do away with the Department of Education. Deprofessionalized teachers. Maybe this is of the future just a little bit sooner. Want to hear your thoughts. Would you be happy with a sex doll teacher in front of your kids? AI teacher. The sex doll part is just for the appearance. Got to give the boys something to look at and something to shame the girls with. Did I say that out loud? Yeah, I kind of did. But ultimately, it's about stealing your kid's brain. And are we surprised by that? No, we got to keep them stupid. Want to hear your thoughts? Rick at TheRickSmithShow.com. Miss any portion of the program, grab the podcast. And as always, thanks so much for being here. We'll see you back here next time.
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0: Donald Trump and the right-wing extremists who call him daddy. Hi, I'm Brad Bannon. I'm a national democratic and progressive strategist. I'm a political analyst for News Radio KNX 97.1 FM in the City of Angels and the author of my Substack page where I write on the Bannon Ballot Blast about my deep fears about Donald Trump's imperial presidency and my high hopes for the Democratic Party to fix the carnage he created. Every week on Deadline DC, I talk to the people and players behind the politics and policies that drive our great nation forward, or at least keep it going backwards during Donald Trump's disastrous presidency. This week, we've got you covered at home and abroad on Deadline DC. In the first half hour, Dr. Robert Shapiro, chairman of Sonicom, joins us to discuss status update on the state of Donald Trump's sad economy. Then in the second half hour, we go to the mess in the Middle East abroad. Our guest will be Hadda Suskind, who is the CEO of the New Jewish Narrative. But before we get to our first guest, we're going to play this clip. And this is Kevin Hassett, who is the director of Donald Trump's National Economic Council.
1: Kevin, President Trump, as you well know, talks about the economy frequently, bragging about it. He calls it the hottest country in the world. And here's something Commerce Secretary Howard Lutnick said back in December.
2: Look for the second quarter of 2026 to be amazing as all this money comes back into the economy from this big, beautiful bill, which really takes care of Americans. Finally, the president has the power to take care of Americans. Someone actually in the White House cares about the real people of America.
1: Mr. Secretary, you said just a moment ago, Kevin, that consumers are optimistic, but we have this poll where 77% of Americans say economic conditions are overall poor. That is the lowest of Trump's second term so far. Is this the, quote, amazing economy the administration thought you'd all be boasting about when the, quote, unquote, big, beautiful bill was passed more than a year ago?
3: Well, again, right now, the economy does look amazing to me. The inflation's going down. The unemployment rate is low. Initial claims, like almost no one's getting fired. And final demand was up about 4%, which is about what my friend Howard Lutnick was predicting back then. It was the sort of surge in imports of capital goods that I think that caught people a little bit by surprise. That's mm-hmm. why the number was a little bit lower.
1: And of course, when you look at the economy, there are so many different factors, right? And some are certainly looking good, but others aren't. And you say the economy looks amazing. The job growth cooled last month, and 66% of people, these are Americans, everyday Americans, they say President Trump's policies have worsened economic conditions in this country. That's 10% more than in the final months of the Biden administration. So, I mean, you say the economy looks amazing, but what do you say to that person who's part of that group, that 66%, who say Trump has actually made the economic conditions are worse?
3: You know, I just don't believe a poll like that, given how strong the numbers are and how strong income growth is, how optimistic people are. Like, the best measure of how optimistic people are they consuming? What happens when people are pessimistic is they start doing what we call precautionary saving. They cut back expenditures because they're worried they might lose their job or something bad would happen in the future. When you've got strong consumption growth like we're seeing right now, then consumers are by definition, very optimistic. Mm-hmm. They're not being cautious at all. And so I just don't believe that poll.
1: And by the way, it was 65%. I just want to correct that. But
0: I don't even know where to start on that clip we displayed. The polling for Trump on the economy is horrendous. In the poll, national polls I've seen, his job rating for handling the inflation is underwater by 35 points. Americans are pessimistic about the economy. And that poll item that Pamela Brown cited is true. Two out of every three Americans believe the economy has got worse on Donald Trump. And it is amazing to me how slavish his appointees are. They're afraid to say anything negative about him, how, you know, even if the facts warrant it. And every time an economic advisor like Hassett goes on TV and talks about how wonderful the economy is under Trump, they're just making Americans even more angry because they're having trouble feeding their families and filling their gas tanks. Our guest in this half hour, and I'll leave it to him because he's the expert to comment on the economic aspects of Hassett's flawed presentation, is Dr. Robert Shapiro, a noted economist and chair of the Sonicon Corporation. Dr. Shapiro, thanks for joining us again on Deadline DC. Could you set me up and tell me what you thought about that presentation? Because I think I'm going to say something stupid if I keep talking.
4: Well, you know, full disclosure, Kevin Hassett and I have been friends for 20 years. What he said is an embarrassment. And it's apart from what public opinion surveys say, the economy he was praising limped along at a 1.5% growth rate in the second quarter that he said was so strong. He said inflation was coming down. Well, it came down 1 month. It's running almost 1.5 points above the goal for the Federal Reserve, and it's running almost a point higher than when Joe Biden left office. Inflation has worsened, growth has slowed dramatically, and he knows very well that the only reason we had 1.5% growth in the second quarter instead of zero growth in the second quarter was the boom around the construction of data centers and the purchases associated with artificial intelligence, and which is frankly a very slim reed to rest the U.S. economy. It's a big bet. It's risking the U.S. economy. If you look at the rest of the economy, at healthcare and manufacturing and personal services and business services, it's limping along. The reason that people are still buying and not saving is they can't save because they're non-discretionary purchases. The things that they can't not buy, gasoline for their cars, heating for their homes, or cooling for their homes, and food for their families. Those prices have gone up, but they still have to continue to purchase them. That's why we're not seeing precautionary savings. Also, you don't get precautionary savings when people's real incomes are declining. The fact is that incomes after inflation have been negative for the last half. And, you know, I also have to mention that since Donald Trump has been president, he hasn't had a single quarter in which the economy grew as fast as it did in the final year of Joe Biden's presidency. This presidency in economic terms is a failure.
0: Hey, we're coming up against a break, Dr. Shapiro. So we're going to leave it here while we take a break for our radio listeners. But stay tuned. We'll still be on line TV for our video viewers, so don't go anywhere.
5: I'm Rick Smith, and this is Labor History in Two. On this day in labor history, the year was 1913. That was the day 9,000 copper miners in the Keweenaw region of Upper Peninsula, Michigan, went out on strike. Organized by the Western Federation of Miners, the strike raged on for over 8 months, witnessing devastating tragedy in a Christmas Day fire and ending in bitter defeat. The strike was waged over basic issues like the 8-hour day, higher wages, mine safety, and union recognition. But strikers were also fed up with the company's paternalism and intrusion into their personal lives. They also worried for their jobs with the introduction of labor-saving machinery. The Western Federation of Miners succeeded early on in shutting down the mines, but the copper barons wouldn't budge. By August, many mines reopened with scab labor. Later that month, deputies shot two strikers dead and wounded two others as they returned home from attempting to collect strike benefits. The incident became known as the Sieberville Massacre. Striking miners were absolutely devastated when on Christmas Day, 73, mostly children, were trampled to death during a Christmas party and benefit at the Italian Hall in Calumet. Witnesses remembered seeing a man with a Citizens Alliance button just moments before someone yelled fire that caused the stampede. Soon after the Italian Hall disaster, Western Federation of Miner President Charles Moyer was shot by a Citizens Alliance mob, then loaded, bleeding, onto a train bound for Chicago. By April, the union was broke, the strike was broken, and the miners resolved to return to work. Bosses would only rehire strikers once they had turned in their union cards. The copper mines in the region would finally be organized some 30 years later in a campaign led by Mine Mill during the years 1939 to 1943. Labor History in Two brought to you by the Illinois Labor History Society and The Rick Smith Show. For more information, go to laborhistoryin2.com.
6: Welcome to Code WAC, where we break down how our healthcare system really works, what it means for you, and how we can make it better for everyone. I'm your host, Brenda Gazar. For many Americans, getting the right medical care isn't just about what their doctors recommend. It's also about what their insurance company is willing to cover. So what happens when those two don't agree? And why can it be so difficult for patients to fight back? Attorney Lisa Cantor has spent more than two decades helping patients challenge health insurance denials. Her cases have ranged from eating disorders to life-threatening cancers, giving her a firsthand look at how insurers make coverage decisions and the consequences when they favor profits over patients.
7: I just settled a case not too long ago with a young woman who went in for her regular mammogram. They saw something suspicious and thought she had breast cancer. And then when they did the follow-up x-ray, they found a huge thymic tumor in her chest, which was affecting both her heart and her lungs. This again was a Kaiser case. Not only could they not find a surgeon to take it out, so she had to go out of network and pay for the surgeon, but then when she wanted radiation, and she actually was at a well-known cancer site around the country, and they recommended proton beam therapy because they were radiating right near her heart and her lungs, and Kaiser again denied it.
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0: 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Our guest in this half hour is Dr. Robert Shapiro, the renowned economist and the chairman of the Sonicon Corporation. Rob, let me ask you this. Last week, the President Trump went to Michigan, and he spoke and told people there and the national viewing audience that manufacturing was back in the United States. What say you?
4: Well, the question is, what say the economic data? And the economic data say that manufacturing is lagging, that we have lost about 30,000 manufacturing jobs since Donald Trump took office. The Biden administration put in place a series of initiatives to help U.S. manufacturing. And U.S. manufacturing jobs increased substantially under Biden. This was the CHIPS Act. This was the Infrastructure Act. The Trump administration, in another exercise of discretionary stupidity, canceled all those grants. Also canceled all the grants for sustainable energy. And all the equipment for sustainable energy has to be manufactured in the United States. So he's done everything he can, I assume inadvertently, which is another way of saying stupidly, to weaken U.S. manufacturing. The only bright spot in U.S. manufacturing is the manufacture of the construction of data centers, which drive up people's energy costs, and the manufacture of computer servers and chips for artificial intelligence, which has been driving the stock market. And the truth is, most of those chips are now made abroad anyway, and then imported. You know, NVIDIA imports its chips now from NVIDIA's foreign subsidiaries, many of them in China. There's no good news in Trump administration policy towards manufacturing. The reason that U.S. manufacturing is still in pretty good shape is because of the innovativeness of U.S. manufacturers and U.S. manufacturing workers. But they've been fighting something of an uphill battle against the policies of the Trump administration.
0: Let me ask you this question, Dr. Shapiro. When economic conditions are this bad, and you paint a pretty bleak picture, that normally means in a midterm election, big wins for the opposition policy. Mm-hmm. Now, there are non-economic variables to continue. The Republicans have a ton of money to spend on the midterm elections against Democratic candidates and for Republican candidates. Reapportionment of congressional seats has worked to the Republicans' advantage. So given the state of the economy and how bad it is, what do you see coming in November?
4: Well, the models that is based on what's happened in the past, as given the kinds of economic conditions we have, and given the popularity of the president, and given an unpopular war, which also has, you know, is built into the models because we've had a number of them. It should be a very large victory for the Democrats.
8: Okay.
4: I think that the I'm not worried about the money because both sides will have a lot of money. Yes, the Republicans will have more money, but the fact is you have to get your message out. Democrats have enough money to get their message out repeatedly, and people vote according to their own conditions. Is there, you know, Ronald Reagan stated it in a way that every American voter intuitively asked themselves, am I better off or am I worse off? And if I'm worse off, who's been in power? Let's get rid of them. The strength the Republicans have, they have one real strength, and that's the gerrymandering. And I don't think there's any doubt that the gerrymandering will cost Democrats 6 to 10 seats. Now, that would be that means that whatever majority they get would have been 6 to 10 seats bigger in the absence of this gerrymandering. I expect the big Democratic states to gerrymander following the 26th election for the 28th election. It's frankly, you know, be better for both sides, be better for the country if neither side did it. But you can't expect one side to disarm when the other side is launching big missiles at it.
0: Yeah. Rob, thank you very much. It was a pleasure to have you on the show again to explain what's going on or not going on in the economy. We're going to take another break now. I want to... our next guest in the next half hour, we covered the economy at home in this half hour. We're going to deal with the mess in the Middle East abroad. Our guest will be Hadar Suskind, who is the CEO of the New Jewish Initiative. So we'll be right back with more of Deadline DC with Brad Bannon. And our guest, Hadar Suskind from the New Jewish Initiative, right after this break. And we'll see you on the other side.
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5: I'm Rick Smith, and this is Labor History in Two. On this day in labor history, the year was 1913. That was the day 9,000 copper miners in the Keweenaw region of Upper Peninsula, Michigan, went out on strike. Organized by the Western Federation of Miners, the strike raged on for over 8 months, witnessing devastating tragedy in a Christmas Day fire and ending in bitter defeat. The strike was waged over basic issues like the 8-hour day, higher wages, mine safety, and union recognition. But strikers were also fed up with the company's paternalism and intrusion into their personal lives. They also worried for their jobs with the introduction of labor-saving machinery. The Western Federation of Miners succeeded early on in shutting down the mines, but the copper barons wouldn't budge. By August, many mines reopened with scab labor. Later that month, deputies shot two strikers dead and wounded two others as they returned home from attempting to collect strike benefits. The incident became known as the Sieberville Massacre. Striking miners were absolutely devastated when on Christmas Day, 73, mostly children, were trampled to death during a Christmas party and benefit at the Italian Hall in Calumet. Witnesses remembered seeing a man with a Citizens Alliance button just moments before someone yelled fire that caused the stampede. Soon after the Italian Hall disaster, Western Federation of Miner President Charles Moyer was shot by a Citizens Alliance mob, then loaded, bleeding, onto a train bound for Chicago. By April, the union was broke, the strike was broken, and the miners resolved to return to work. Bosses would only rehire strikers once they had turned in their union cards. The copper mines in the region would finally be organized some 30 years later in a campaign led by Mine Mill during the years 1939 to 1943. Labor History in 2 brought to you by the Illinois Labor History Society and The Rick Smith Show. For more information, go to laborhistoryin2.com.
6: Welcome to Code WAC, where we break down how our healthcare system really works, what it means for you, and how we can make it better for everyone. I'm your host, Brenda Gazar. For many Americans, getting the right medical care isn't just about what their doctors recommend. It's also about what their insurance company is willing to cover. So what happens when those two don't agree? And why can it be so difficult for patients to fight back? Attorney Lisa Cantor has spent more than two decades helping patients challenge health insurance denials. Her cases have ranged from eating disorders to life-threatening cancers, giving her a firsthand look at how insurers make coverage decisions and the consequences when they favor profits over patients.
7: I just settled a case not too long ago with a young woman who went in for her regular mammogram. They saw something suspicious and thought she had breast cancer. And then when they did the follow-up x-ray, they found a huge thymic tumor in her chest, which was affecting both her heart and her lungs. This again was a Kaiser case. Not only could they not find a surgeon to take it out, so she had to go out of network and pay for the surgeon, but then when she wanted radiation, and she actually was at a well-known cancer site around the country, and they recommended proton beam therapy because they were radiating right near her heart and her lungs, and Kaiser again denied it.
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0: Welcome back to Deadline DC with Brad Bannon. I'm Brad Bannon, and my guest in this half hour is Hadass Susskind, who is the CEO and president of the New Jewish Initiative. Before we get to Hadass, we're going to play this clip. This is Mayor Zohan Mamdani from New York City talking about Israeli Prime Minister Netanyahu's visit to the United States. We're going to play that and then get right to our guest.
8: I was reading your interview over the weekend and wanted to ask you more about your conversations with the your legal department about potentially arresting Israeli Prime Minister Benjamin Netanyahu. I just want to know just what your feelings are when you look at, for example, your administration also reaching out to the Prime Minister of, the ambassador of Iran, just how you, reconcile the two of being so critical of the Israeli prime minister, but at the same time meeting with the ambassador of Iran.
10: So I want to first clear up a few things. Our administration did not reach out to the prime minister of Iran. Our administration received a request from the Iranian consulate. And as soon as I heard of that, I made it clear that we are not meeting and we will not meet with the Israeli consulate here in New York City. And when it comes to Benjamin Netanyahu, we're speaking about someone who's the subject of an international criminal court arrest warrant. And he's the subject of this arrest warrant for alleged crimes against humanity, for war crimes, and he's the architect of the genocide against Palestinians in Gaza as Israel's prime minister. These are not facts of my personal assessment, they are facts of public record. And I believe that when someone is charged with an international criminal court warrant, it's something that should be taken seriously, whether it's Benjamin Netanyahu or it's Vladimir Putin or whomever else. What I've also made clear is that my administration will follow all applicable local laws. That is our commitment. That is something that we will follow through on when it comes to an adherence to local law. And that's all I have to add on that.
8: Are you looking at arresting anybody else on that list of people who've committed international war crimes?
10: My point is that if someone is charged with a warrant by the International Criminal Court for these kinds of crimes, that's something I believe that should be honored. And I've also said that we will follow our local laws.
0: That was New York City Mayor Zohan Mamdani. Our guest in this half hour is Hadass Susskind. who is the CEO and president of the New Jewish Initiative. Welcome back to Deadline DC, Hadar.
11: Hi, Brad. Thanks for having me.
0: Okay. Would you like to now, after we heard from the mayor, the prime minister replied that the New York City mayor was spreading anti-Semitic hate. Do you want to weigh in on this?
11: Yeah, look, I'll say this, regardless of what you think of, you know, the positions that the mayor has taken, criticizing Prime Minister Netanyahu, criticizing the policies and the actions of the government Israel is not anti-Semitism, right? Whether you agree or disagree with those criticisms, whether those criticisms are right or wrong, they're not inherently anti-Semitic. In fact, if anything, it's anti-Semitic to automatically associate the actions of an individual elected official, in this case, Prime Minister Netanyahu, or a different country's government with all Jewish people, right? The American Jewish people are not responsible for the actions of the government of Israel, and they're not represented by the actions of the government of Israel.
0: Well, I want to ask you about that, but first, tell me how you feel about the prime minister's visit. You were maybe helped organize a demonstration against the prime minister while he was in Washington, D.C. Could you talk about the controversy surrounding his visit?
11: Sure. You know, the prime minister was here last week around Senator Graham's funeral and also took that opportunity to meet with President Trump, as he's done, I believe, 7 times in the White House already. In this term, we did with a number of other American Jewish and Israeli American colleagues. We organized a protest right outside of the White House. You know, we wanted to make sure that the White House and the American political system and the American political people understand that, you know, what Prime Minister Netanyahu is doing, he's doing in his own name. He's doing it, frankly, for his own personal reasons to keep off his trial and stay out of jail. And he is not supported by the vast majority of the American Jewish people. We also actually partnered with one of our Israeli organizational partners, Peace Now, and put a message on a billboard truck that drove all around town. That shared that message with folks around the White House, on the Hill, and otherwise. That, you know, going back to January of 2023, when Netanyahu and his government were first sworn into office, we actually protested outside of the Israeli embassy in Washington then, because from the beginning, this government changed the laws and broke the rules to bring people into government and into power who were convicted felons, who were not eligible to be in government under Israeli law. People like Smotrich and Ben-Gvir, who've led so much of the horrors we've seen over the last few years.
0: Okay, let me ask you this. What kind of, first of all, are there elections in Israel coming up?
11: There sure are.
0: When are they?
11: October 27th is going to be the elections. Yeah,
0: go ahead.
11: Yeah, this government has done something that previous ones failed to do, which is actually serve out its full 4-year term. So the elections have been scheduled for October 27th. We've seen only some of the parties in Israel have primaries ahead of time, but we've seen primaries already, and the country is mobilizing and getting ready.
0: Okay, and what you mentioned before that Israelis do not support the prime minister actions. Is he and his party in trouble leading up to these elections?
11: It certainly looks that way. I mean, according to every poll, even from sources that are more friendly to his party, you know, the expectation, and again, a lot could happen between now and October, but the expectation, according to all the polling, is that the prime minister, his Likud party, and the other parties that make up the current government will not receive enough seats in the Knesset, in Israel's parliament, to form a new government, and that it will likely be led by the parties that are currently in the opposition, along with a few new parties that have come together and are running for election.
0: Okay, well, let me ask you what I think is the obvious question. If you're right, and these trends hold, and believe me, I know how fickle polls can be, you never know. Sure. If these trends hold and there's a new government, is that going to lead to a change in Israeli policies, you know, towards Gaza for instance?
11: Yeah, I mean, that's certainly the hope. And, you know, again, it's complicated to project it because Israel is a multi-party system. It's not like you're electing one person or the other and you have a pretty decent sense of where they're going to be. You're going to get a different range of parties. And what we don't know yet is what that configuration is going to be, who's going to be the biggest party, the second, the third largest. So certainly, I think if we in fact have the expected flip in government, you're going to see new policies. You're going to see different actions toward Gaza, toward Palestinians in the West Bank and otherwise. How far that will go, you know, remains to be seen. It depends. Some of those candidates who are running as alternatives to Netanyahu are themselves quite right wing, although they don't have all of the corruption hanging over their heads and other things that he does. Some of them are more centrist and some go, you know, relatively far to the left. So it really depends what that configuration is going to look like. But in almost any scenario in which you see the government flip, it will be better than what we've got right now. It's a question of how much.
0: Okay. Let me ask you this. If there is a what change in policies would you anticipate happening if the governor changes, or is it too early to tell?
11: Well, it's too early to really dig into the weeds of it, but I think you can start off with a few big categories. First of all is, as you already mentioned, the relationship to Gaza. Again, there is a theoretical ceasefire, but there is still bombing going on in Gaza. There are people being killed almost every day in Gaza, and many others who are continuing to suffer and die from lack of food, lack of medical attention, etc. So one of the first things that needs to happen is a change in Israel's Gaza policy. They need to really completely open up the corridor for aid, for food, for medicine, for water, etc. And they need to stop the military operations there and allow the movement toward this next phase, toward the establishment of the technocratic Palestinian government there. So that's one big category. The second,
0: I'm going to ask you to continue this because we've got to take a break to let out our radio listeners. Our guest in this half hour of Deadline DC with Brad Bannon is Hadar Susskind, who is the president and CEO of the New Jewish Initiative. We'll be right back with more of Deadline DC with Brad Bannon and more talk of the situation in the Middle East right after this quick break for our radio listeners.
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16: We can hit him very hard. You know, we got to smack him a little bit.
17: Trump's war on Iran pulls in more countries, further imperiling global energy supplies.
18: And as Oregon deals with what will likely be a record-breaking year for fires, the state was dealt another blow. Federal grants for two of the largest fires were just denied.
17: Trump overrode FEMA to deny disaster aid to blue states. Plus, Germany and California hit new records for cheap, clean, renewable energy.
19: So there's that. All of those stories and more straight ahead from BradBlog.com. I'm Brad Friedman.
17: And I'm Desi Doyen.
19: Stand by for 6 minutes of independent green news, politics, analysis, and snarky comment.
20: I don't think we ought to just cut and run. If we can stand the pain of the rising cost of energy, we need to stay the course. Yeah.
19: What do you mean, we, white man? I mean, Senator John Kennedy of Louisiana. This is your Green News Report.
21: I'm gonna soak up the sun. Gonna tell
19: Okay, Desi Doyen, at this point, we're on the verge of becoming the war news report. But what do you got for us today?
17: Well, first, Donald Trump's war on Iran expanded this week to include Saudi Arabia, the Red Sea, and the Caspian Sea as oil and gas tankers remain parked in the Strait of Hormuz. Also this week, another hit to global diesel fuel supplies after Ukrainian forces struck two of Russia's biggest oil refineries, significantly disrupting Russia's export capacity. On a side note, a new study warns that ships stuck in the Strait of Hormuz could potentially trigger a global super spreader event of invasive species.
19: Oh, great.
17: Because of marine organisms attached to the idle vessels that will eventually get transported to other ecosystems around the world.
19: Oh, good Lord.
17: In other news, as France and Spain battle historic, out of control, climate intensified wildfires fueled by extreme heat and drought, officials are working on a massive economic aid package to help hundreds of thousands of people and businesses recover. The European Union's crisis commissioner told Reuters that the EU's wildfire response must, quote, evolve to keep up with accelerating climate change. Some economists are warning European leaders that they can no longer afford to ignore the economic impacts of human-caused global warming, that repetitive extreme heat waves have exposed major shortcomings in Europe's infrastructure.
19: Yeah.
17: And governments will need to invest billions of euros over coming years to protect the public from increasingly dangerous, deadly heat that is already hurting multiple economic sectors.
19: Not that anyone's been trying to warn them for decades at this point.
17: The economists also warned that investors must wake up to the threat that climate change poses to asset values.
19: Yeah, the investors were warned too.
17: But in the U.S., as the costs of climate-supercharged weather disasters pile up, Politico has obtained internal administration documents showing that Donald Trump intervened to deny $227 million in disaster funding to five Democratic-run states, rejecting eligible disaster requests after FEMA approved the funding.
19: What a pathetic jerk.
17: Overall, Trump has approved less than a quarter of blue state disaster requests, but approved 90% for red states, an unprecedented rate since FEMA's creation in 1979.
19: Twisted.
17: Relatedly, a coalition of 25 states sued the Trump administration this week, accusing FEMA and DHS of endangering public safety by withholding hundreds of millions of dollars in already approved federal grants for disaster preparedness, in an attempt to coerce those states to comply with Trump's unrelated election and immigration policies. The lawsuit also challenges a provision permitting FEMA to cancel grants anytime to punish states. Here's New Jersey's Democratic Attorney General Jennifer Davenport.
2: None of this is legal. Congress never authorized FEMA to rewrite state election laws, to force states into participating in federal immigration enforcement, or to terminate funding on a whim. These conditions violate the Administrative Procedure Act, ignore the Constitution, and threaten the safety and security of all Americans.
19: Oh, now we're going to start worrying about what's legal?
17: Finally, some better news.
19: Good.
17: In Germany, for the first time ever, wind and solar power together have generated more electricity than fossil fuels. According to the UK's Carbon Brief, the success of renewables in Germany mirrors the European Union as a whole. In June, clean solar energy became the EU's largest single source of electricity, generating more power than nuclear, natural gas, and wind energy. And California just became the first major electric grid system on the planet to generate more than 50% of its electricity from solar across the entire month.
19: Yes, it can be done. Let's say we do it. For much more on all of these reports and the ones we couldn't get to today, check out our website at greennews.bradblog.com. I'm Brad Friedman.
17: And I'm Desi Doyen.
19: And this has been your Green News Report.
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0: Welcome back to Deadline DC with Brad Bannon. Our guest in this half hour is Hadass Suskind, who is the president and CEO of the New Jewish Initiative. Hadass, let me ask you this question. We were talking about the polling here in the United States on Netanyahu. There's a pretty clear age gap among Americans when it comes to Netanyahu and Israeli policy. Younger voters are very hostile, including young Jewish voters, are very hostile to Netanyahu. Older voters and even older Jewish voters are friendly towards Netanyahu. I have a theory about that, but what's your theory why that age gap exists?
11: Well, I'll tell you, from what I've seen, I don't know exactly what you're looking at, but it is true that there's a gap that younger voters, including American Jewish voters, including Democrats, including Republicans, are all, you know, have more negative views of the Israeli government, of Israeli policies and actions. But actually, those views have moved across older voters as well, not quite as far. But it's not so simple as saying, you know, younger voters are opposed and older voters support. You know, support has been lost across the board there. Now, it's still true that there's some difference, and some of that is, you know, reflective of people's life experience. You know, I have kids who are in their young 20s, and their whole experience of Israel and the Middle East is with Netanyahu as the prime minister, basically for their entire lifetime. You know, folks who are older than that, who lived through the Oslo periods, who saw Prime Minister Rabin, who saw other leaders doing other things, of course, have a different view and a different set of experiences about it. But if all you've ever seen is Netanyahu and his government and what they're doing, I don't think that's a great surprise. And I think what voters want to see and what we work on as an organization, you know, is not a partisan goal that says get rid of Netanyahu. That's up to Israeli voters. It's about changing the actions. It's about changing the behavior of the government. So whoever that next prime minister is going to be, for sure they are hoping to have a reset in relationships with the American political system, with American voters and supporters overall. But I don't think anybody is going to get that automatically because they have a different name and they're not Benjamin Netanyahu. They need to get that by changing the policies. They need to get that by stopping the killings in Gaza, by stopping the settler violence in the West Bank, right? By reining in the expansionist Israeli tendencies that are running their government right now.
0: Okay. Now, I rudely interrupted you when you were in the middle of explaining the decline of support for Israeli aggression on Capitol Hill. Can you talk about that? Because I cut you off when you were trying to.
11: You know, Brad, you got to pay the bills, so you have to respect the commercials.
0: This is true.
11: Yes. Look, the change in Congress has been massive, and again, by congressional standards, remarkably, remarkably fast. You know, it was about 5 years ago that I wrote an op-ed that said, you know, if you care about Israel and you care about the U.S.-Israel relationship, we should be conditioning our aid to Israel. We should say, you know, that they not only can they not use our billions of dollars in aids for certain thing, but we would in fact withhold that aid if they are taking actions that are in opposition to our laws and our values. When I did that, I had friends on the Hill say to me, you know, that's crazy. You can't do that. What are you talking about? No one's ever going to support that. And, you know, now, almost every week, there's legislation that says we should be cutting all aid to Israel. We should be embargoing arms. We should be doing all these things. The debate, the Overton window has moved so massively in Congress. And, you know, we've seen it play out already within Congress. We are in the midst of an electoral cycle where we're seeing it play out in primaries around the country. And, you know, tomorrow we're going to see primaries in both Michigan and Missouri where this has been an issue.
0: Yeah, I was going to ask you about that. Let's try the Michigan Senate race, the Democratic primary. Mm-hmm. There are two Democrats who are fighting for the Democratic nomination to oppose Republican Congressman Mike Rogers in November. One of them is the beneficiary, and this was a couple of weeks ago, and I don't know what the current figure is. The American Israeli Political Action Committee has spent, and this was 2 weeks ago, $30 million promoting one of the candidates. And, you know, I was shocked when I found it was that much money. And my guess is it's going to be a lot higher than that by the time we get to tomorrow, which is primary day. Could you talk about that race and Apex, you know, influence in it?
11: Sure. I will say, first of all, you know, at New Jewish Narrative, we're a 501c3. We don't do electoral work, so I'm not directly involved in that. But I'm obviously watching closely. And look, you know, I think the question about what about the kind of numbers you're talking about, tens of millions of dollars, and the number is much higher than the 30 now, coming in, whether that's coming in from APAC or, you know, crypto PACs or AI or, you know, go old school, the NRA and others that do that, you know, that's legal. That's a problem we have in our political system with Citizens United right now. But the reason things like that are called dark money is not just because people don't like the idea that there are PACs. Right, I've run PACs in the past in previous roles, and you support candidates, you put your name out there, you put the message out there, we support this candidate because they're good on the thing that we care about. And that's not what APAC is doing. APAC is pouring millions and millions and millions of dollars into shadow organizations, right? Things that they set up, you know, as legal fronts that don't really exist, that then are running ads not based on Israel or Middle East issues. They're running ads on all kinds of other things with the name of this shadow front pack on it that no one can tell that it's APAC. We're not even going to know what the final number is until, of course, recording after the primary. So tens of millions are going to come in that we don't even know about yet. And that, whether APAC is doing it or crypto packs or others, is why people call this dark money, because they're hiding it, because they're trying to minimize what they're trying to do and how they are trying to drive these processes. There's nothing wrong with anybody, individuals or organizations, engaging in the political process. But when you won't put your name on it and you won't say why you're doing it, it's clearly dishonest. And that's what people are objecting to.
0: Yeah. Do you think the vast amount of money that's going into this race is going to dampen Democrats in opposing Israeli policies?
11: But I think that's one of the things that we've seen change, right? Is it used to be that that was the case, that, you know, Democratic elected officials or candidates didn't want to speak up on this topic because they knew that if they did, there was going to be a lot of opposition coming for them. And it's still true that there's opposition. And in fact, in Michigan, we saw, I think maybe 2 days ago, former Congressman Andy Levin stand up and talk about how he was driven out of Congress, I believe is the phrase he used, right, by donors giving money to AIPAC to oppose him, because this is, you know, a Jewish congressman who was president of his synagogue, was driven out of Congress because of his views critical of the Israeli government. But that change that I was talking about in Congress is that you have more and more and more people who have said, yeah, we're not going to do that anymore. You have people who are standing up, who are, you know, very clear, unequivocal, critical of the Israeli government, critical of its actions in Gaza, in the West Bank, in other ways. The vast majority of them, certainly on the congressional level, I think are, you know, people who are taking strong, principled views. I broadly agree with them, although there are details in there. But whether you agree with them or not, what they're objecting to is actions of the Israeli government. Of course, you get AIPAC and other organizations that, you know, are smearing them all as anti-Semites, as a tactic to try and damage them. And look, there's some language out there that, you know, is anti-Semitic and that is absolutely inappropriate, and it should be called out when it is. But, you know, screaming anti-Semitism at everyone who is opposed to what the Israeli government has done in Gaza is both dishonest and not helpful to anyone, frankly.
0: Well, let me ask you, this is a personal question. Do you get beat up by other Jewish activists for being foe of Israeli policies?
11: Look, you know, the American Jewish community is very diverse in its individuals and in its political organizations, from, you know, the very far left to the very far right and everything in between. There are certainly many of them who disagree with our work and disagree with what I have to say. And great. That's why they have their own organizations. They can go off and do their thing. But, you know, for me, somebody who's been doing this work for many, many years since I moved back here from Israel, you know, I'm committed to standing up, saying what we believe, saying what we think is best for the Israeli people, the Palestinian people, and for America. Those things are not mutually exclusive. In fact, the only way we're going to get to a better solution and a better future is finding something that brings peace and justice for all of those people.
0: Okay. Thank you, Hadad. Thank you for joining us today. I'm sure we're going to have you back at some point to talk about this very important issue. I want to thank my producer, Mark Grimaldi. We'll be back next week with more Deadline DC with Brad Bannon. So don't go anywhere. We got more great shows coming at you.
5: I'm Rick Smith, and this is Labor History in 2. On this day in labor history, the year was 1913. That was the day 9,000 copper miners in the Keweenaw region of Upper Peninsula, Michigan, went out on strike. Organized by the Western Federation of Miners, the strike raged on for over 8 months, witnessing devastating tragedy.

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1: Welcome to Deadline DC with Brad Bannon. Every week on the show, we blaze a clear trail through the thick fog of utter chaos and complete confusion created by

0: I'm Rick Smith, and this is Labor History in 2. On this day in labor history, the year was 1913. That was the day 9,000 copper miners in the Keweenaw region of Upper Peninsula, Michigan, went out on strike. Organized by the Western Federation of Miners, the strike raged on for over 8 months, witnessing devastating tragedy in a Christmas Day fire and ending in bitter defeat. The strike was waged over basic issues like the 8-hour day, higher wages, mine safety, and union recognition. But strikers were also fed up with the company's paternalism and intrusion into their personal lives. They also worried for their jobs with the introduction of labor-saving machinery. The Western Federation of Miners succeeded early on in shutting down the mines, but the copper barons wouldn't budge. By August, many mines reopened with scab labor. Later that month, deputies shot 2 strikers dead and wounded 2 others as they returned home from attempting to collect strike benefits. The incident became known as the Sieberville Massacre. Striking miners were absolutely devastated when on Christmas Day, 73, mostly children, were trampled to death during a Christmas party and benefit at the Italian Hall in Calumet. Witnesses remembered seeing a man with a Citizens Alliance button just moments before someone yelled fire that caused the stampede. Soon after the Italian Hall disaster, Western Federation of Miner President Charles Moyer was shot by a Citizens Alliance mob, then loaded, bleeding, onto a train bound for Chicago. By April, the union was broke, the strike was broken, and the miners resolved to return to work. Bosses would only rehire strikers once they had turned in their union cards. The copper mines in the region would finally be organized some 30 years later in a campaign led by Mine Mill during the years 1939 to 1943. Labor History in 2 brought to you by the Illinois Labor History Society and The Rick Smith Show. For more information, go to laborhistoryin2.com.
1: Welcome to Code WAC, where we break down how our healthcare system really works, what it means for you, and how we can make it better for everyone. I'm your host, Brenda Gazar. For many Americans, getting the right medical care isn't just about what their doctors recommend. It's also about what their insurance company is willing to cover. So what happens when those two don't agree? And why can it be so difficult for patients to fight back? Attorney Lisa Cantor has spent more than 2 decades helping patients challenge health insurance denials. Her cases have ranged from eating disorders to life-threatening cancers, giving her a firsthand look at how insurers make coverage decisions and the consequences when they favor profits over patients.
2: I just settled a case not too long ago with a young woman who went in for her regular mammogram. They saw something suspicious and thought she had breast cancer. And then when they did the follow-up x-ray, they found a huge thymic tumor in her chest, which was affecting both her heart and her lungs. This again was a Kaiser case. Not only could they not find a surgeon to take it out, so she had to go out of network and pay for the surgeon, but then when she wanted radiation, and she actually was at a well-known cancer site around the country, and they recommended proton beam therapy because they were radiating right near her heart and her lungs, and Kaiser again denied it.
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5: Trump's war on Iran pulls in more countries, further imperiling global energy supplies.
6: And as Oregon deals with what will likely be a record-breaking year for fires, the state was dealt another blow. Federal grants for 2 of the largest fires were just denied.
5: Trump overrode FEMA to deny disaster aid to blue states. 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
7: 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I'm Brand Friedman.
5: And I'm Desi Doyen.
7: Stand by for 6 minutes of independent green news, politics, analysis, and snarky comment.
8: I don't think we ought to just cut and run. If we can stand the pain of the rising cost of energy, we need to stay the course.
7: What do you mean we, white man? I mean, Senator John Kennedy of Louisiana.

0: Anna, this is your Green News Report. Okay, Desi Doyen, at this point, we're on the verge of becoming the war news report. But what do you got for us today?
1: Well, first, Donald Trump's war on Iran expanded this week to include Saudi Arabia, the Red Sea, and the Caspian Sea as oil and gas tankers remain parked in the Strait of Hormuz. Also this week, another hit to global diesel fuel supplies after Ukrainian forces struck two of Russia's biggest oil refineries, significantly disrupting Russia's export capacity. On a side note, a new study warns that ships stuck in the Strait of Hormuz could potentially trigger a global super spreader event of invasive species.
0: Oh, great.
1: Because of marine organisms attached to the idle vessels that will eventually get transported to other ecosystems around the world.
0: Oh, good Lord.
1: In other news, as France and Spain battle historic, out of control, climate intensified wildfires fueled by extreme heat and drought, officials are working on a massive economic aid package to help hundreds of thousands of people and businesses recover. The European Union's crisis commissioner told Reuters that the EU's wildfire response must, quote, evolve to keep up with accelerating climate change. Some economists are warning European leaders that they can no longer afford to ignore the economic impacts of human-caused global warming, that repetitive extreme heat waves have exposed major shortcomings in Europe's infrastructure.
0: Yeah.
1: And governments will need to invest billions of euros over coming years to protect the public from increasingly dangerous, deadly heat that is already hurting multiple economic sectors.
0: Not that anyone's been trying to warn them for decades at this point.
1: The economists also warned that investors must wake up to the threat that climate change poses to asset values.
0: Yeah, the investors were warned too.
1: But in the U.S., as the costs of climate-supercharged weather disasters pile up, Politico has obtained internal administration documents showing that Donald Trump intervened to deny $227 million in disaster funding to five Democratic-run states, rejecting eligible disaster requests after FEMA approved the funding.
0: What a pathetic jerk.
1: Overall, Trump has approved less than a quarter of blue state disaster requests, but approved 90% for red states, an unprecedented rate since FEMA's creation in 1979.
0: Twisted.
1: Relatedly, a coalition of 25 states sued the Trump administration this week, accusing FEMA and DHS of endangering public safety by withholding hundreds of millions of dollars in already approved federal grants for disaster preparedness, in an attempt to coerce those states to comply with Trump's unrelated election and immigration policies. The lawsuit also challenges a provision permitting FEMA to cancel grants anytime to punish states. Here's New Jersey's Democratic Attorney General Jennifer Davenport.
2: None of this is legal. Congress never authorized FEMA to rewrite state election laws, to force states into participating in federal immigration enforcement, or to terminate funding on a whim. These conditions violate the Administrative Procedure Act, ignore the Constitution, and threaten the safety and security of all Americans.
0: Oh, now we're going to start worrying about what's legal?
1: Finally, some better news.
0: Good.
1: In Germany, for the first time ever, wind and solar power together have generated more electricity than fossil fuels. According to the UK's Carbon Brief, the success of renewables in Germany mirrors the European Union as a whole. In June, clean solar energy became the EU's largest single source of electricity, generating more power than nuclear, natural gas, and wind energy. And California just became the first major electric grid system on the planet to generate more than 50% of its electricity from solar across the entire month.
0: Yes, it can be done. Let's say we do it. For much more on all of these reports and the ones we couldn't get to today, check out our website at greennews.bradblog.com. I'm Brad Friedman.
1: And I'm Desi Doyen.
0: And this has been your Green News Report.
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0: Smith Pierce and Jody Hamilton.
1: Hello, Jody. Good Monday evening. How was your weekend? A little busy?
2: I'm so sleepy.
1: Yeah, but it was fun. You had family over. I mean, it was Lonnie's family, but hey, Lonnie, how was the weekend?
0: The politics bar.
1: See, he enjoyed the weekend. There you go. So
2: yeah, they went to Universal, Warner Brothers. They're at the Peterson Auto Museum right now.
1: So they did a lot of stuff. Look,
2: and we didn't expect them on Saturday. They were here.
1: There's a lot of stuff that happened over the weekend that wasn't expected, and some stuff that started today. We'll go over all of it in the news. Yes, there is some news on the whole Blanche thing. Part of the reason is because Congress wants to get the hell out of town. Yeah. And more news on the Max Miller thing, which is nice to see that there's finally some coverage of that. It only took several years anyway.
2: Yeah.
1: Thank you, by the way, to everybody who is joining us on this Monday evening from whatever radio station you are, whether you're listening on WCPT, AM820 in Chicago, or AM950 Minneapolis-St. Paul. Maybe you are listening on Georgia Now Radio in the ATL with Detour Talk in Tennessee, or Progressive Voices Radio worldwide, wherever you happen to be. Or, you know, maybe you happen to be one of our many, many future people. We happen to have quite a few. Seth, by the way, I don't know, did you hear the voicemail that he left us? He was explaining the whole George Clooney mirror thing. So,
2: and then did you see George Clooney saying, "Stop it, Seth"?
1: Yes, exactly. That George Clooney actually did a video, "Stop it, Seth." Just stop the whole mirror thing.
2: It's brilliant.
1: It's funny. It's funny. It's also good to know that you know him, Seth. So that way maybe you'll invite him to the bar, you know, when we can talk over our differences. I'm sure we don't have that many differences. Well, by the way, we also got to talk about some of the political stuff. And the mainstream media is still getting it wrong. Is it too far left or is it the center? That's not the argument.
2: No.
1: It's not the argument. Anyway, BDD will be in a little bit later, and we can guarantee we'll get his take on the whole Spider-Man.
2: Oh, man. He loved it.
1: Oh, man. Well, I mean, I know that, but you want to hear it straight from him. Also, the fact that Spider-Man, I mean, what the hell? Just absolutely kicked the crap out of the box
2: office.
1: Almost
2: $1 billion in a weekend?
1: Yeah. Global debut of $927 million. So that was Wednesday night, Thursday, Friday, yeah. Saturday. So basically 5 days. So, you know, kind of a, because it's not a weekend per se. It's like a weekend plus, but still. But I mean, still, in 5 days, $927 million worldwide, $360 million domestic, beat Avengers Endgame. Whew. Yeah. That's insane. We'll talk about some of that stuff a little bit later. I guess we should start where the actual news is, or where some of it should be generating from. Do you have a coin, Jody? I want to see if the Iran war is still going or not. I mean, flip it, you know.
2: Pen.
1: There you go. Well, you could drop it if it lands on the top or the bottom. I mean, depending. That's about how ridiculous the whole Iran war thing is. So the Iran war, on again, off again. Who knows? Trump claimed this morning that talks with Iran were going to resume.
2: It's like Ross and Rachel.
1: Yeah, except nobody died there.
2: True.
1: At least not in a non-Shakespearean way. What? For those of you know, and if you don't, anyway. Donald Trump did say the input of Gulf leaders, basically MBS, as so we talked with Malcolm a while back, and he said, yes, some of it was BB, but some of it was also MBS with all of this. And sure enough, it sounds like MBS was like, don't do that. This is going to mess things up. So Donnie pulled back, said no new Iran strikes. He says, we're going to be doing stuff by Monday afternoon. And Iran was like, no, we're not talking. We are talking with Oman, though. Excuse you. Yeah, so they're talking with Oman about reopening the Strait of Hormuz, basically the two on either side of the whatever. Meanwhile, in Gaza, remember Donald said last week that he had the announcement of a potential peace plan?
2: Mm-hmm.
1: Yeah, no. Israeli strikes killed 13 in Gaza, and Israel outrightly defied Trump's peace plan and escalated its attacks even further. So, there is an election over there in Israel. We'll have to talk. I'm trying to see if we can find somebody who will be able to speak to it without being too biased one way or the other on this, but it's kind of a little bit difficult on that. Other foreign affairs, Russia set new records for missile strikes as Ukraine is worried about the defense gaps at the same time that Trump conveniently is backing away from the deal to let Ukraine build Patriot missiles. Yeah, I wonder if Putin decided to yank Donald's chain anyway. Meanwhile, we got a couple of correction stories there because we did have the story about the tens of thousands of migrants entering the Spanish territory, yes, which is not connected fully to Europe. Basically, most of them returned to Morocco. And, of course, the right wing hyped up this fake invasion of Spain. And no, we got a piece from Zateo that talks there was not an invasion of Spain.
2: No, but not even close.
1: This is one of these things. Didn't even get it in our news on tap because there's so much news. Margaret Sullivan, great, great journalist. And she put out, she has a piece on her Substack. We've put stuff out from her before. Mm-hmm. And I was talking with her. We talked with somebody else over the weekend too. And both people basically mentioned the whole, the media balance. I'm sorry, but there is, the right wing is not, our mainstream media is not balanced anymore. Not, it's not. It is.
2: Oh, not even close.
1: Yeah, it's far more right wing than it is actual news. Just the way it is, folks.
2: They still label it liberal.
1: Which, it ain't liberal. It's not liberal by any stretch of the imagination. And liberal is further left than most of the country is. Let's just be honest right there. You know, most of the country is center left.
2: Yes.
1: We are more liberal. It's you know, the thing I used to say to Michael Steele, the country is, you know, the country and you are more liberal than people would think. And he used to say to me, he said, well, you're more conservative than people think. And I said, well, maybe, depends. I want to conserve the things that actually work from the government and make them work better.
2: Yes, that's what I said to my neighbor. I'm like, you're liberal than you think you are.
1: Mm-hmm, exactly. But all of the war stuff, remember, is what's setting off all of the problems that people are really concerned about. The economy is the biggest single thing that everybody is concerned about because the costs keep going up when you go to the grocery store, when you go to the gas pump, and even when they, you know, the price of oil drops. It's like anything else. One of the things that I would love that when we get a new Democratic president in, technically Congress could do this too. They could mandate it. Is mandate a new standard measurement for how the economy is.
2: Not the stock market.
1: Correct. Not based on the stock market. Based on how people at the grocery store are doing. Based on how real Americans are doing versus how the stock market does.
2: The stock, it was funny. In 2008, I was working for a company and it was tanking.
1: Mm-hmm.
2: And one of the people I worked with, I'm like, I don't care. I'm not in the stock market. And he goes, I don't either.
1: Right.
2: I don't care. It's not my life.
1: Right. But it does matter in the sense that a lot of the other parts of the economy. 401ks. Well, there's that. And, you know, I mean, when enough companies have enough problems with the stock market, then it causes other things and we all are affected. So I get that. But the average standard measurement of economy shouldn't be reported as, well, this is what the stock market does. Stock market stuff should, you could still keep it as a secondary or tertiary measurement, but there should be an official measurement, and that measurement would be based off of how the average people are doing.
2: Yeah.
1: And that's, that to me would be a great
2: thing.
1: There's
2: a meme with Charlie Brennan Snoopy.
1: Mm-hmm. Yeah, I saw that over the weekend. Saw it on Facebook.
2: You know,
1: yeah, I may pass it around. Yeah.
2: It's all about, hey, the supermarket, not the stock market.
1: Mm-hmm. Like, exactly.
2: Thank you.
1: Meanwhile, the folks in Congress really don't care all that much, although, so. We'll talk, obviously, a little bit later with BDD, obviously about the entertainment, but also about some of the elections. There's primaries coming up tomorrow. There are a few primaries here in Virginia, Democratic, but it's more Republican. But there are primaries in four other big states as well, and we'll talk about that. But the mainstream media is getting it wrong. In the sense of, oh, is it further left? Is it more liberal or is it more centrist? That is not the distinction. We talked about it last week. Labels don't matter to people right now. We'll talk about that. But I did see some liberals on social media over the weekend bitching and complaining about this. Senate leaders from both parties have reached a temporary funding deal, a CR, continuing resolution, to avoid a government shutdown during campaign season. Now,
2: you know what? I have no problem with that.
1: Well, the people were bitching because they, well, we didn't get this and we didn't get that and we didn't get, Jody rolls her eyes. Right. Exactly. Yeah. Yeah. It's a jerk off move of them to say that, but here's the thing. This temporary government funding deal also blocks the plan of Trump's CBO head, Russ Vought, to politicize all science grants. Mm-hmm. The Democrats got more than they could have otherwise because they had leverage. Because, as you were saying to me when we came into the bar, Thune didn't exactly want to be responsible.
2: Third shutdown in, 11 months?
1: Yeah. And of course, it would be right before the elections, which would put a great big exclamation point on the fact that Republicans can't govern, because they can't. They suck at governing badly.
2: They don't want to govern.
1: Some of them, this is true, some of them want to govern very poorly. They want to govern for them and themselves.
2: Right.
1: The, you know, 0.1%, but everybody else, you can pound sand. And we see that by looking at our grocery prices and our gas prices and mortgage rates that are, 6.5%, almost 7%. We see this by all these things that are like, oh, crap. Yeah, the economy is not well and people are worried and the rest of the world is concerned about us. Yeah. But, right now, what Congress is concerned about is getting their asses out of town. So over the weekend,
2: they got a campaign.
1: Bingo. Every House member and a third of the Senate has to get their asses out there and get campaigning. And every day, every hour that they are not there, either raising money or shaking hands and kissing babies or shaking babies and kissing hands, whichever. I don't judge. as Jody rolls around.
2: Babies? That seems like a wrong thing to do.
1: Yeah, but have you ever seen some of these Republicans? They're out there. They're like, they're trying to kind of juggle the baby, and they don't want to. They kind of want to do the throw it up in the air, and which Obama can do the magical because it makes it look like you're throwing them up in the air, but it isn't. You're just kind of giving a little raise and lower thing. President Obama was great at that. President Obama was great with kids, period. But a lot of people who do campaigns, all sides, but especially Republicans, seem to be like, what is this alien thing? So they kind of
2: end up, have a child and can I raise that back up?
1: Right. They kind of end up shaking the kid, not like violently, but just like a little bit of, I don't want to drop it. And I'm like, okay, just here's the thing.
2: Don't even pick it up.
1: If you're not good with babies, don't. Okay. Don't. Just don't. Just leave that to somebody. Stay with your whatever your whether you're a Republican,
2: hands,
1: independent, Democrat,
2: whatever you need to do.
1: Right, but leave the babies in their parents' arms. Just saying. Also, dogs and cats. If you don't know how to, do not approach a dog by putting your hand over its head.
2: Oh my God, Chris is the worst.
1: Under the chin. Under the chin.
2: Chris tries to just pet dogs, like patting them on the head.
1: Yeah, no, that's the equivalent of patting a dog on a head like that is the equivalent of walking up to somebody and putting the heel of your hand on their forehead.
2: Definitely.
1: Okay. If you'd be okay with that, then congratulations. That's what you're doing to a dog. Dog is like, what the hell are you doing? I don't even know you. What the hell is this? Anyway.
2: You're not wrong.
1: Thank you. Look, it is Monday night here at the Politics Bar. Brooklyn Dad Defiant will be in a little bit later. There is lots and lots of political news to talk about. Also, we have a pretty good drink of the day today. I think this one is it is the perfect solution for a hot day, and it's hot in a lot of the country. So we'll get to that in a little bit here. Freshen your drink and come on back. It's Monday night here at the Politics Bar.
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4: Bob Seska.
5: It worked on Tuesday. It worked during the live stream on Sunday. It worked on the Friday after party last week. It worked on last Thursday's free show. Why don't we do some...
6: Are we talking about your penis?
5: That always works.
6: It happens to everybody, Bob. It's not a big deal.
2: It's not a big deal, man.
5: 62% of the time, it works every time. Yeah, let's have some more good news, huh? Virginia has expanded climate and clean energy commitments. Abigail Spanberger signed legislation protecting natural resources and moving Virginia back into the regional greenhouse gas initiative while also supporting advanced nuclear and fusion research.
2: You're talking jazz fusion, right?
5: Yeah. Well, I think David...
6: No, Asian fusion. It's cuisine.
2: Oh, okay.
5: Next up, the Colorado River otters continue a major comeback.
2: Yay.
5: That's not like a minor league baseball team. It's not the Colorado River Otters. Sounds like the name of a baseball team. The actual otters. Conservation efforts are helping river otter populations steadily return to waterways across Colorado. So that's great news.
6: I was kind of hoping that you were going to say that the otters were like the orcas. They were like banding together and attacking rich people.
2: Attacking more yachts. There we go. I like that idea.
6: Went to Vegas and just like jumping out of the water and like biting the people who come right out of the casinos.
5: Like Thurston Howell running for his life from yeah the otters, you know, these billionaire types. Oh my god.
6: The otters got my heel.
5: It's those goddamn otters coming back for us again. That's my impression of
2: that's
5: a rich person running from otters. Yeah.
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2: 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Hey, it's Jody Hamilton.
1: And me, Sean Smith Pierce. The Politics Bar is like a neighborhood bar wherever you are. We'll talk about politics, drinks, entertainment, and more with some folks you know.
2: And some people you don't know yet. 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
1: It is Monday night here at the Politics Bar. Thank you very much for hanging out with Jody and me. And, well, you know, all of our regular friends, Scano and Daryl, and of course, Seth, the homo of hope. He's great. Julie's here. Look, if you want to join in, best thing that you can do is contact us. Just reach out. You can reach out on the bar line, 213-677-7258. That's 213-677-7258 or 213-677-SALT. You can leave a voicemail message like Seth did, or, you know, you can leave a text message. That's perfectly fine. I believe Phil from Seattle did that over the weekend. So, look, do whatever's comfortable for you. You can also reach out on our social media platforms, too. Blue Sky and Threads and Instagram and Facebook and Substack and Twitter and YouTube. We're at the Politics Bar on all of those, which is where you are and where BDD will be a little bit later. Brooklyn Dad Defying. So thank you very much. Because after all, you know, it is Mondays with Majid. Hello.
2: It is, right? It is.
1: Exactly. Look, Mondays with Majid, and then it's Thirsty Thursdays with Thugelfang. I know. I did look up John's book over the weekend. We'll have to link to it on Thursday when he's here.
2: Yeah.
1: The pre-order is floating out there somewhere. If you know, and if you do, tell your friends. Good Lord. He won an award, by the way.
2: He did.
1: For separation of church and hate. Same general group of awards that Stephen Colbert just won.
2: Yeah.
1: So congrats.
2: That's exciting.
1: John. Yeah. Look, it's nice to have friends winning awards and doing great things and yep, helping people all over the place. I just, some of the folks out there really need some help understanding a few things. For example, Jody, how many people are affected? Well, okay. If you sign a contract with somebody, mm-hmm, how many people are involved in a contract? Let's say you sign a contract with one other person. How many people are involved in the contract?
2: Two.
1: Exactly. So if the government signs a contract with Donald Trump. Technically, there are two entities, Donald Trump and the government, right? I mean, there's two entities there, right?
2: Two entities. Right, we'll go with the entity.
1: Okay. I mean,
2: definition.
1: Donald is large enough to be. Just saying. Okay. So
2: does he do the thing like the movie The Entity where he's invisible?
1: God, I hope not. That'd be scary, sneaking up behind people. Anyway.
2: Well, he is kind of an adjudicated rapist.
1: Yeah, well, okay. No, fair, fair, valid. Jody gets a bell for that. Okay, but here's the thing. Here's the thing. So if a third person decided to sign a contract between you and somebody else, or between Donald and the government, if a third person decided to say something about it, does it actually change anything with that contract?
2: Should not.
1: No, it doesn't. But yet the mainstream media is all about the whole Todd Blanche thing today. So that's something else that Congress did, by the way, today in trying to get things done and schlepped out the door. All reporting on the new agreement saying Blanche is back on track for Senate confirmation after Senator Cornyn strikes a deal with Blanche to formally nullify Trump's slush fund and limit the scope of the IRS deal.
2: Well, I mean, Todd Blanche can nullify the deal that is illegal.
1: Well, let's see. Some of our legal friends, including Barb, out on social media, actually said, nothing about it. Here's the deal. So Todd Blanche did sign. There were technically two pieces of paper, not just one. There were two. One of them formally rescinds Trump's slush fund for cop-killing insurrectionists. And that's the one that he, I believe, signed. It doesn't actually change the original agreement, though, because the parties to the agreement haven't signed on.
2: Oh, yeah, Donald has to sign that.
1: And also, you can't be the lawyer and be the one signing it. You have to be separate. You can't...
2: the whole settlement was never legal.
1: Right, exactly. Thank you. Here's the thing. Even if it was legit, Trump's DOJ could use other mechanisms to pay the traitors. Remember, they did that here just a little earlier this summer with Michael Flynn. They did it last week with this payout to this abortion clinic terrorist person.
2: It's been around forever.
1: Since 1870s, the U.S. federal government has been able to pay settlements. So this is...
2: No, it's a cop killer slush fund.
1: Well, it still exists, because the initial contract has not been invalidated. Second, here's the thing. The new addendum about the IRS immunization, Blanche didn't even sign it himself. He didn't sign it. He wrote it, but he didn't sign it. So even if that were legal, which it's not, and he signed it, then he didn't. Also, the Attorney General does not have the legal authorization to make such an offer. Only Congress does because...
2: First off, a settlement has to be adjudicated by a judge.
1: Mm-hmm.
2: Was not done.
1: But also, tax liability deals with taxes. Who has the power for taxes? Is it the president? Is it Supreme Court? Or is it Congress?
2: Congress.
1: You would think mainstream news, this is not rocket science. This is one of these things that's like... When did you learn about the three branches of government and who had the power to control taxes? Fourth grade?
2: Schoolhouse Rock.
1: Yeah. third grade, fourth grade. Right. Yeah. That's the level at which this is. And yet they're all like, well, it's a new deal and that's just the way it is.
2: The old deal was not legal. So the new deal, not the good new deal, this new deal.
1: Blanche's new deal.
2: Is not legal. None of it is legal.
1: Right.
2: The first two deals were not legal anyway,
1: On top of which, Karen Finney, I'll get out to you, Karen. We'll get to time here. She was like, she was on social, over on Twitter, I believe it was, and she goes, look, this document means nothing. Trump will do whatever he wants, and Blanche isn't going to stop him. Doesn't matter if it's on paper or not. And this is true. Yeah. And Barb, one of our members of our legal bar here at the Politics Bar, she was like, Barb McQuaid was like, none of this is... So I'm going, folks, this is not rocket science. And yet the mainstream, it's all done. Isn't it great? But Congress is doing what they usually do in circumstances like this, which is they make a great big thing of whatever. Get the stuff, get whatever they can done, throw a bunch of papers in the air and bust their ass out of town. Especially if they have a CR that refunds the government or temporarily funds the government. I think this one is through December 11th.
2: Yeah.
1: They are They might come back to finalize the vote on it or whatever, but they are effectively gone until after the elections.
2: Oh, God, yeah.
1: August, September, October, beginning of November. They may come back, you know, second or third week of November, right before Thanksgiving, or they may wait until after Thanksgiving and come back for a couple of cleanup things right there in December, and that'll be it.
2: We don't know who's been reelected or...
1: Right.
2: We won't know.
1: That's why they always do cleanup there after the elections in November and December. But there's usually, if they've done it right, they'll do a little cleanup, especially because the funding of the government is through December 11th. More than likely, they'll just come back and do another continuing resolution, which will continue until the next Congress is in session in January. And then they'll go holiday time, which means they get August, September, October, November, and December. And they probably have... in there, a total of what, maybe 10 working days?
2: And they make almost $200,000 a year, right?
1: Correct. Yes.
2: I want their job.
1: Oh, I would absolutely. Well, I can't say.
2: I don't want to hustle for money because I'm bad at that.
1: Right. I mean, I would like their pay. I don't want their job, but hey, get a drink. We got the bar. And anyway, so I can't tell who it is. It's over here. Somebody in the back corner of the bar here. Anyway, but my whole thing is just the fact that, I mean, the mainstream media should know better than this.
2: You'd think.
1: They do. I mean, I know that they do. I know some of the people that are in. I know they know better than this, but this is them being lazy, and I am tired of them being lazy. But that's, I did put a piece in there. I sent this one to you. The Bill Kristol, Democrats need to make lemonade loudly from the lemons of this dirty Blanche deal. And
2: Bill Kristol, you've been right the entire time I've been alive.
1: But he is right on this.
2: I know it's not as weird as a ring with Alex Jones because I don't need a Silkwood shower.
1: Right, exactly. But it is still pretty weird. Where, but we do. I mean, because among other things, Bill Kristol understands that. He is more of the old fashioned thing of I would like to have a government that we could trust so we could get back to arguing policies. And how to implement those policies. That would be nice.
2: That's what I want.
1: Me too. Me too. But here's the thing. Instead of that, we have stuff like just okay. So today, Jay Clayton. And Bill Pulte swapped, basically swapping stooges. Clayton is in as DNI, Pulte is out. FBI confirms that hackers targeted municipal water systems in 7 states, not just Minnesota, and they still point to Iran. And the Trump regime is planning to upend Head Start by deregulating it, because, yeah, that'll work great.
2: Wouldn't it, though?
1: God, all of this is so... It is such bad policy. It's so bad in the way that government doesn't work. And that's, to me, this is the thing. We talked about this at the end of last week about labels don't matter. It was interesting. I was watching online some of the local news up in Michigan over the weekend. And I saw a couple clips in some of the mainstream too. Just, whatever. Look, to me, it's pretty clear. People there do not care about the labels. They don't care that a Dr. El-Sayed is a liberal. And they don't care that Haley Stevens is a establishment Dem. What they care about is polls that I've seen, even ones that are not related to him, tend to be hedging in his favor. And the reason why is that they can see that he wants to get stuff done for them. Here's the big thing. El-Sayed, we said this before, he's admitted multiple times, more in recent days, that he'll campaign for Stevens if she's elected. She said that Mike Rogers can't win and that both she and El-Sayed understand this. So I'm like, okay, Stevens. But she's done this too cute by half dance around whether she said that she will actually get out and campaign to him. She has I think that's about the verbal, it's almost an affirmation, but it's not quite.
2: She's being advised poorly.
1: Well, this is the thing that really bothers me, is that I saw, we didn't put this one in, but I saw a piece over the weekend that talked about how, so the DSCC and both the DSCC and the DCCC have a member of Congress that is nominally responsible for them. Right now, that happens to be, what is her name?
2: Gillibrand.
1: Yes, Gillibrand, the senator from New York. Thank you, Jody. This piece said that they had confirmation that Gillibrand had actually gone around to big donors and told these donors that Mallory McMorrow was a member of DSA and that maybe they wouldn't necessarily want to. This is back when McMorrow was still in the race. And then conveniently, McMorrow didn't get the money and didn't get some of the backing, and so she had to drop out.
2: She ain't that lefty.
1: Right. She's not a member of DSA. And even if she was, when you are the member of Congress, House or Senate, that is on the DSCC or the DCCC, you are not supposed to be putting your thumb on the scale, especially that blatantly.
2: You know me with that.
1: Oh, I know. That's why I mentioned it. That's why I brought it up. Well, you get the floor.
2: So,
1: it pisses you off badly.
2: Primaries, like Randy used to say and others, you fall in love in the primary and you fall in line
1: in the general, right.
2: In the general. And so the primaries should not have any thumbs on any scales.
1: You can do a little bit of, to me, I think of it like pinball.
2: You can tilt it a little bit. Yeah.
1: And you're going to do that. Look, in Iowa, we know Zach a little bit.
2: Zach.
1: We're acquainted with Zach, which is fine.
2: We're having Ashley Bell tomorrow.
1: Right.
2: It's a primary.
1: When you know a couple people, whenever, you know, our friend out in Nate in Utah, Lewin.
2: Uh-huh.
1: You know, I mean, when you know some people, that's fine. But it's different when you are heading
2: the
1: up
2: head of the thing,
1: the committee. Yeah, you gotta have
2: we're
1: more.
2: We're not Gillibrand. We're not the people that control the money.
1: No, but it's still. But at least we admit these things mm-hmm. outright. This is who it is, and you know, look, I'm. It bothers me because of the fact that God, who's running for Iowa now? Who's got it in
2: Josh Turek, right?
1: Yes, and he is going to be great. And we are still reaching out to get Josh here in the bar because he is fan-damn-tastic and he is going to kick ass. Rob Sand is the Democrat who's running for governor in Iowa, and he is fantastic as well. Look, and I'm perfectly fine with that, but I really don't like hearing this close to the primary that you had somebody like Gillibrand putting her thumb on the scale for Stevens because she was telling lies about McMorrow and trying to get people to shade McMorrow and El Sayed. I'm like, that's not okay. That would push somebody like me to actually vote for El Sayed instead of Stevens, who happens to be close to Gillibrand. Because I'm like, don't tell me, don't mess with that. Don't try to set up the end of this.
2: Who was running when Hillary was running against Bernie? Her name, Florida, blonde.
1: Oh, I'm trying to remember.
2: She's still in Congress, correct?
1: Yes. You're talking about House member?
2: Yes.
1: Debbie Wasserman Schultz.
2: Thank you. And people gave her crap.
1: You're gonna be if you're friends with somebody, if you know them, if you've worked with them, if you know their family, you might be a little bit, but this just seems. But look,
2: it's different.
1: Yeah, well, we've got to talk about that. We'll talk about that obviously with us and obviously with Brooklyn Dad Defiant because it's Monday nights. It's Mondays with Majid. He'll be coming in a little bit here. Clearly, I need a drink to be refreshed. You seem more refreshed than me, and you're the one that had all, like, you know, 20 people in the house over the weekend.
7: So. You have no idea how tired I am.
1: Look, we'll do the drink of the day next. This one is, you know, I honestly think this is the perfect solution for a hot day. Look, we've got it next.
2: It is, actually.
1: Mm-hmm, here.
0: We'll be right back after we pay some bills at the politics bar.
8: Who's your favorite mob lawyer? Tom Hagen in The Godfather? Saul Goodman in Breaking Bad? Maurice Levy in The Wire? Or how about Neil Mink in The Sopranos? Well, move over. There's a new contender in town. Meet Todd Blanche. He's Donald Trump's personal criminal defense lawyer. You remember Todd Blanche. He's the guy who lost 34 out of 34 counts when a hometown jury convicted Trump of 34 felonies. Todd Blanche is the guy who flew to Florida to meet with the notorious convicted pedophile, Ghislaine Maxwell. Must have been a good meeting. Maxwell was moved from a real prison to a club fed with yoga classes. Now Donald Trump wants his criminal defense lawyer to run the Justice Department. A president's criminal defense lawyer running the Justice Department? Wow, that's Hall of Fame mob lawyer stuff. Todd Blanche. Donald said he'd appoint only the best.
9: The Lincoln Project is responsible for the content of this advertising. This is Stephanie Miller, and here's what you missed.
10: This is going to be wildly popular. They plan to end a subsidy program that helped hold down premiums for Medicare drug plans, a move that could leave many seniors facing higher rates for prescription coverage. Remember when he promised that?
11: Oh, yeah.
10: He said forever wars and 11 billion% increase in drug prices.
11: Mm-hmm.
10: The move will eliminate a program that is giving insurance companies an estimated $3.6 billion in subsidies this year to blunt increases in premiums for Medicare Part D. The program will end after 2026. Fantastic. MAGA, am I right, everybody?
11: Oh, yeah.
10: Yeah, that's going to be fantastic. That's why you need the medication that is the Stephanie Miller Show. Oh. Thank you, Robbie in North Carolina. Stephanie Miller, it's like mental health medication. I take this show every weekday morning, and I stay relatively level. Side effects can include laughter, becoming educated on political issues, outdated cultural references, and fart noises. Hashtag sanity, not Hannity.
11: Aww.
10: What's not fun about Hogan's Heroes?
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14: 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I'll talk with Religion News Service journalists Jack Jenkins and Madiha Anis.
15: I noticed that a lot of players from the Moroccan team, they would have the sujood, which is an Islamic prostration to God. 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
1: It is Monday night here at the Politics Bar. We hope you had a good weekend. 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Well, hopefully, some of you, we know, you guys joined us. 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Jody, for the wonderful drink of the day today, I'm looking. Well, first of all, I was looking at the heat. I don't know if you saw that. I mean, we're talking heat indices across just huge chunks of the country. Yeah. Well, and then also
2: today it was only like 90 degrees, so not that bad.
1: In your corner? Okay. Yeah. It was, heat index was close to around 90 here in the D.C. area. It was bad in the Pacific Northwest. Spokane, we got to talk about a little bit later, too. Spokane's a city of almost 1 million people, not just a small little town. They had entire subdivisions burned.
2: Yeah.
1: This is part of climate change,
2: like the Palisades,
1: folks.
2: Here. I mean, it was just...
1: That's the thing. If you look in the news collage today, at the news on tap, you will see there's a neighborhood with... big old house burn, and there's houses behind it that made it, but that is the nature of those kinds of fires. You've seen it at the Palisades, other people
2: and
1: around
2: Altadena. It was like the same day.
1: Well, like it's like a tornado where it'll jump a house and doesn't touch one house for some reason and torches everything around it. And you're like, what?
2: Well, Lahaina.
1: Right. Exactly. Same thing. This is, it's warm out there, folks. So A, make sure you got your sunscreen. B, make sure you got something cool to drink. I think this one fits, don't you?
2: Good one.
1: All right. What is the drink of the day and what is the inspiration for it today, Jody?
2: It's a Waterloo watermelon cocktail, or as you did, mocktail, inspired by National Watermelon Day. Who knew?
1: Now, do you like watermelon a lot?
2: I love watermelon.
1: My wife used to love watermelon, but then she gained an allergy to it. So she's,
2: I'm so sad. Well, is it all seeded fruits?
1: It makes her melons. Yeah. It makes her throat swell up and get itchy. And so we don't do that.
2: Strawberries.
1: Strawberries in small quantities, pretty good. But melons, so
2: it's a fruit.
1: It's melons, basically. It's like watermelon.
2: So sorry.
1: Yeah, believe me, she is too.
2: And cantaloupe oh my God.
1: She cantaloupe. Sorry. Bad joke.
2: I eloped.
1: But no, but look, I still, there are a lot of people who love watermelon.
2: I love it, man. It's so good.
1: I like the history you got here. The cultivation of watermelons dates back to 2000 BCE, so about 4,000 years ago, 5,000 years in Egypt. There's a lot of fun little facts in here about watermelons, about the fact, for example, that Mark Twain loved watermelons, clearly putting in his, the biggest thing is, you always want to know how to pick a ripe watermelon. They're difficult to find. Well, this is why I looked around and I made sure, I went to several different websites to make sure of this. First of all, you got to have the right shape. Yes, there are square watermelons. No, it's not like wombat poop. No, Daryl, no wombat poop watermelons. Anyway.
2: We don't want any poop watermelons.
1: Right, exactly. We already have poop lettuce. We don't need poop
2: watermelons.
1: Look, the long and short on the shape of a good watermelon, the closer to round, the sweeter and less watery it is. If it's really extended oblong, then it's going to be really watery. So there you go. You have to, I know where I'm going with this, guys, and I don't want you guys to laugh, okay? You need to check the ground spot. Yeah, I know. I spoiled your fun by saying it that way. The splotch on the bottom of the watermelon needs to be kind of a deep creamy yellow or yellow-orange. Avoid the ones that are white because you picked it too early at that point. You want to make sure it's got webbing, the stuff that's the like brown scuffs on it. Basically, it means that bees loved it a lot. And the more bees that loved it, the sweeter it is.
2: And good for the bees.
1: Exactly. Thank you very much.
2: Like bees.
1: You also need to check the skin finish on the watermelon. Make sure that it's got a dull matte finish. If it's shiny, again, it's still
2: not
1: young.
2: Ready.
1: And not yet. Exactly. It's not ripe. Also, there's a two finger.
2: Don't go there, Sean.
1: I didn't. I'm looking over here at the guys because they're reading this. They have it on their phones and they're like, give me the fingers. And I'm like, anyway, look, there is a two-finger test. It's not that way. You guys can read about it. Also, check the stem. If your watermelon has one, make sure that it's dry and brown as opposed to green. Again, green stem, pick too soon. There you go.
2: Well, and then you can still just keep it. You can buy it, and you just got to let it ripen.
1: Yeah, exactly. I mean, if you want to do that at your house, there's nothing wrong
2: like
1: with that.
2: With bananas and other
1: fruits. Makes total sense.
2: Sometimes you buy them.
1: Buy the green and wait till it matures a little
2: bit. You wait until it's ready to eat.
1: Exactly. So do not buy fruit in the Matt Gaetz way. That's just buying it too young is not good. Anyway, we have a lot of fun stuff that you can actually look at in the drink of the day. That go along with the drink. But how do we make a Waterloo watermelon cocktail or mocktail, Jody?
2: Okay, you're going to need a pre-chilled Collins glass.
1: Got it.
2: Shaker, a muddler. Few weeks, some ice, a 6 ounces of watermelon, 4 1-by-2 chunks. So you got to chop them up.
1: Got it.
2: 3/4 of an ounce of simple syrup.
1: Okay.
2: So for the cocktail, a London dry gin,
1: like
2: 1.5 ounces, excuse me, of a London dry gin.
1: Okay.
2: 1/2 ounce of Campari.
1: Okay.
2: For the non-alcoalic.
1: Mm-hmm.
2: 1.5 ounces of Liar's Gin Alternative,
1: mm-hmm.
2: and 1/2 ounce of Liar's Italian Orange.
1: That'll work.
2: Because the Campari.
1: Right.
2: You need, with both, half ounce of fresh lemon juice.
1: Okay.
2: And your garnish obviously is a watermelon wedge.
1: Duh, it's a watermelon drink, right?
2: Because doy. So what you're going to do is you're going to add the watermelon in your simple syrup to the shaker, and you muddle it to make sure that the watermelon, take all the seeds out.
1: I was going to mention that. Yeah, don't leave
2: take them
1: seeds
2: out before you put them in the
1: right
2: to muddle.
1: Right.
2: So you muddle it, right?
1: Mm-hmm. Right.
2: And then you add your cocktail ingredients, whatever they are.
1: Or your mocktail ingredients, either one.
2: Yeah, and then the lemon juice.
1: Got it.
2: And then you add the ice and you shake it until it's cold and you pour the unstrained. It's got to be unstrained.
1: Ooh, not using the strainer this time. Okay, cool.
2: And you unstrain it into the Collins glass and add the watermelon wedge to the rim. Because if you look at the photograph, it is not a strained.
1: True. And it, I mean, it gives a really cool pink color. I love that.
2: Doesn't it?
1: Yeah. Look, we
2: it
1: are.
2: It just looks really yummy.
1: We are in the dog days of summer, y'all. So, you know, look, get your cool drinks. We got a couple of good cool drinks for you this week. And, you know, look, if you miss one, don't worry. If you're subscribed to thepoliticsbar.com, you can always roll back and get the recipes later. Amen. So there you go. And the news on tap in the sixth round today, because there was so much extra news. That's where your media entertainment news is today. Couple of deaths, unfortunately. Former Rep. Kay Granger, the first Republican woman from Texas to serve in the
2: good
1: House.
2: For her.
1: Well, you know, I mean, whatever. Back then they were.
2: Happened.
1: Right, exactly. Vinny Pastore. Yeah, longtime mobster character. Yep, he was on The Sopranos, died at 80 as well. And WNBA star Brittany Griner has filed for divorce from her wife, Sherelle Griner, which is sad.
2: That's sad.
1: Yeah, but, you know, that's why you put in the personnel issues. There is some other news. Media Matters. There is a new ProPublica investigation focusing on the Republican FCC commissioners who are facing ethics complaints for taking luxury gifts from Paramount. That could affect the whole merger and maybe it won't go through.
2: Oh, I'm so shocked.
1: And then Donald will have a target as to why it didn't go through. And it'll be Republicans. John Oliver has extended his HBO contract to continue last week tonight through 2027. Good episode last night if you missed it.
2: I love him so.
1: He's great. And remember when I said this was probably going to happen? I'm glad to see that it is actually happening. We've got a piece actually from the, of all places, New York Post, which I know I don't always believe in everything the New York Post says.
2: Same.
1: But ex-60 Minutes boss Bill Owens is now rumored to be launching a rival news show with Scott Pelley and basically, the rest of the 60 Minutes people who actually want to do actually 60 Minutes, you know, as opposed to.
2: You know what? If that works, I'm in.
1: I said they should, and I hope they do. I hope they do, and I hope they air it at exactly the same time on a competing
2: when
1: network.
2: 6 p.m.
1: 6 p.m. Eastern on Sundays, yeah.
2: Yeah.
1: Air it on a competing network just to piss off CBS.
2: Just come on, NBC, you can do it.
1: I got no problem with that. NBC, ABC. Hey, whatever.
2: What do they have at the same time?
1: On Sundays, that I don't know. At one time, I think ABC used to have John Fugelsang doing the whole home videos thing, but that's been
2: It was America's funniest home videos or something.
1: Also known as, you know, videos of people watching their uncle get, you know, racked in the nuts for right. So
2: is just
1: it's not as funny as you think it is. Anyway.
2: Not if you're the one experiencing it.
1: Correct. Exactly. We already mentioned the Spider-Man news, and we'll talk more about that with BDD. I was surprised to see this. Rosie O'Donnell has announced she will be returning to The View for season 30, but as a guest. And she is willing to go on with all the past. I guess they're going to do like a big episode with all the past co-hosts. And
2: Elizabeth and everybody.
1: Look, I think Rosie is like, look, I can be civil in a situation like this for little while, and she can. She's a professional, so I got no worries on that. Should be interesting.
2: And I think Elizabeth Hasselbeck will be, and it'll be interesting to see them all.
1: It'll be interesting because they've had a lot of people shuffle in and out of that show, so that'll be interesting. This was something.
2: Anybody original anymore?
1: Joy?
2: No.
1: No? Oh, she was?
2: No.
1: Was Whoopi original? I guess not.
2: No.
1: Maybe they have cycled everybody else.
2: This is Meredith and obviously Barbara.
1: Right.
2: Rosie was season 2 or 3.
1: I thought Whoopi was.
2: No.
1: She was near.
2: My sister and my mom went on.
1: She was near
2: years
1: the
2: ago. And Whoopi was not there.
1: Oh, interesting.
2: So it was Babwa.
1: By the way, speaking of Ron, we didn't put this one in, but there is a story floating out there. I saw it on Entertainment Weekly.
2: hasn't gotten back to me yet.
1: So. Y'all remember Patrick Warburton of The Tick?
2: He's Patrick Warburton.
1: He's done other things too. He's
2: so
1: done
2: so much voice work. It's insane.
1: Well, this is true. And he's done all kind of other acting too. Apparently he made out with Carol, your mom.
2: Well, the headline was they made out, but he said they just kissed because she played apparently soap opera twins.
1: Okay.
2: I assume it was on one of her shows.
1: It sounds like it from the Entertainment Weekly article, but

0: Oh my God, got it in two today.
1: Sorry, Charlize. Carol's still better, just saying.
0: Oh, yeah.
1: Julia, sorry.
0: Julia and Charlize, I'm sorry, my mom is the queen.
1: Mm-hmm, just saying. Anyway. We'll get back to political news. There is plenty to talk about, including those primaries that are coming. And look, best thing you can do right now, top of the hour, you got to do your business down the hall, left, right, and center. We aim to please here at the Politics Bar. You aim to please. And then when you come back, freshen your drink, we'll have another round. And hey, it's Mondays with Majid, Brooklyn Dad Defiant. We'll be in soon. So come on back and have some more fun here on this Monday night.
2: We'll be right back after we pay some bills at the Politics Bar.
3: I'm Rick Smith, and this is Labor History in 2. On this day in labor history, the year was 1913. That was the day 9,000 copper miners in the Keweenaw region of Upper Peninsula, Michigan, went out on strike. Organized by the Western Federation of Miners, the strike raged on for over 8 months, witnessing devastating tragedy in a Christmas Day fire and ending in bitter defeat. The strike was waged over basic issues like the 8-hour day, higher wages, mine safety, and union recognition. But strikers were also fed up with the company's paternalism and intrusion into their personal lives. They also worried for their jobs with the introduction of labor-saving machinery. The Western Federation of Miners succeeded early on in shutting down the mines, but the copper barons wouldn't budge. By August, many mines reopened with scab labor. Later that month, deputies shot two strikers dead and wounded two others as they returned home from attempting to collect strike benefits. The incident became known as the Sieberville Massacre. Striking miners were absolutely devastated when on Christmas Day, 73, mostly children, were trampled to death during a Christmas party and benefit at the Italian Hall in Calumet. Witnesses remembered seeing a man with a Citizens Alliance button just moments before someone yelled fire that caused the stampede. Soon after the Italian Hall disaster, Western Federation of Miner President Charles Moyer was shot by a Citizens Alliance mob, then loaded, bleeding, onto a train bound for Chicago. By April, the union was broke, the strike was broken, and the miners resolved to return to work. Bosses would only rehire strikers once they had turned in their union cards. The copper mines in the region would finally be organized some 30 years later in a campaign led by Mine Mill during the years 1939 to 1943. Labor History in 2 brought to you by the Illinois Labor History Society and the Rick Smith Show. For more information, go to laborhistoryin2.com.
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5: We can hit him very hard. You know, we got to smack him a little bit.
6: Trump's war on Iran pulls in more countries, further imperiling global energy supplies.
7: And as Oregon deals with what will likely be a record-breaking year for fires, the state was dealt another blow. Federal grants for two of the largest fires were just denied.
6: Trump overrode FEMA to deny disaster aid to blue states. Plus, Germany and California hit new records for cheap, clean, renewable energy.
8: So there's that. All of those stories and more straight ahead from BrandBlog.com. I'm Brand Friedman.
6: And I'm Desi Doyen.
8: Stand by for 6 minutes of independent green news, politics, analysis, and snarky comment.
9: I don't think we ought to just cut and run. If we can stand the pain of the rising cost of energy, we need to stay the course. No.
8: What do you mean we, white man? I mean, Senator John Kennedy of Louisiana. This is your Green News Report. Okay, Desi Doyen, at this point, we're on the verge of becoming the War News Report, but what do you got for us today?
6: Well, first, Donald Trump's war on Iran expanded this week to include Saudi Arabia, the Red Sea, and the Caspian Sea as oil and gas tankers remain parked in the Strait of Hormuz. Also this week, another hit to global diesel fuel supplies after Ukrainian forces struck two of Russia's biggest oil refineries, significantly disrupting Russia's exporting carrying capacity. On a side note, a new study warns that ships stuck in the Strait of Hormuz could potentially trigger a global super spreader event of invasive species.
8: Oh, great.
6: Because of marine organisms attached to the idle vessels that

0: will eventually get transported to other ecosystems around the world.
1: Oh, good Lord.
0: In other news, as France and Spain battle historic, out-of-control, climate-intensified wildfires fueled by extreme heat and drought, officials are working on a massive economic aid package to help hundreds of thousands of people and businesses recover. The European Union's crisis commissioner told Reuters that the EU's wildfire response must, quote, evolve to keep up with accelerating climate change. Some economists are warning European leaders that they can no longer afford to ignore the economic impacts of human-caused global warming, that repetitive extreme heat waves have exposed major shortcomings in Europe's infrastructure, and governments will need to invest billions of euros over coming years to protect the public from increasingly dangerous, deadly heat that is already hurting multiple economic sectors.
1: Not that anyone's been trying to warn them for decades at this point.
0: The economists also warned that investors must wake up to the threat that climate change poses to asset values.
1: Yeah, the investors were warned too.
0: But in the U.S., as the costs of climate-supercharged weather disasters pile up, Politico has obtained internal administration documents showing that Donald Trump intervened to deny $227 million in disaster funding to five Democratic-run states, rejecting eligible disaster requests after FEMA approved the funding.
1: What a pathetic jerk.
0: Overall, Trump has approved less than a quarter of blue state disaster requests, but approved 90% for red states, an unprecedented rate since FEMA's creation in 1979.
1: Twisted.
0: Relatedly, a coalition of 25 states sued the Trump administration this week, accusing FEMA and DHS of endangering public safety by withholding hundreds of millions of dollars in already approved federal grants for disaster preparedness, in an attempt to coerce those states to comply with Trump's unrelated election and immigration policies. The lawsuit also challenges a provision permitting FEMA to cancel grants anytime to punish states. Here's New Jersey's Democratic Attorney General Jennifer Davenport.
2: None of this is legal. Congress never authorized FEMA to rewrite state election laws, to force states into participating in federal immigration enforcement, or to terminate funding on a whim. These conditions violate the Administrative Procedure Act, ignore the Constitution, and threaten the safety and security of all Americans.
1: Oh, now we're going to start worrying about what's legal?
0: Finally, some better news.
1: Good.
0: In Germany, for the first time ever, wind and solar power together have generated more electricity than fossil fuels. According to the UK's Carbon Brief, the success of renewables in Germany mirrors the European Union as a whole. In June, clean solar energy became the EU's largest single source of electricity, generating more power than nuclear, natural gas, and wind energy. And California just became the first major electric grid system on the planet to generate more than 50% of its electricity from solar across the entire month.
1: Yes, it can be done. Let's say we do it. For much more on all of these reports and the ones we couldn't get to today, check out our website at greennews.bradblog.com. I'm Brad Friedman.
0: And I'm Desi Doyen.
1: And this has been your Green News Report.
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0: Smith Pierce and Jody Hamilton.
1: Hello, my friend. Another hour.
2: Hello.
1: Another hour dos. Hanging out with you. Dos two. Week.
2: Duh.
1: But not a deuce. We don't drop a deuce on you.
2: No, we don't drop deuces. You got to go in the other room.
1: That's right, down the hall. You should have done that at the top of the hour. Thank you, by the way, everybody who is joining us here from all of our great radio affiliates. Whether you are joining us from AM 950 Minneapolis, St. Paul, or Georgia Now Radio in the ATL, maybe you're listening on WCPT AM 820 in Chicago or the Detour Talk in Tennessee, or maybe you are 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to the politicsbar.com. $6 a month gets you the podcast. It is ad free, which means, hey, you could zip through it at twice speed if you want. Details are there. We'll talk about them later here. It's fun some days when we have so much news that we can't talk about all of it. It's also
2: so much news.
1: It's also sometimes a little bit difficult on a Monday because, you know, it used to be that everybody would pretty much be like, you know, other than sports and entertainment, all the politics, most of that would just kind of right. die down, had the decency to, you know, kind of die down for the weekend. No, not anymore. So there is plenty in the news on tap, which, by the way, you can subscribe to for free at thepoliticsbar.com. So we give you all the headlines there so you know what's going on. We were talking, though, in the break, Jody and I were continuing to talk about some of the entertainment stuff from the sixth round of the news on tap today. In some of the sports stuff, I do think this is, you know, I think it's kind of important. The Women's Professional Baseball League debuted over the weekend. The LA Queens rallied for a 10-8 victory over the New York Heights. They played in Springfield, Illinois, at the Robin Roberts Complex, I believe.
2: That's my ladies. Let's go.
1: Very cool. First home run. So since we had the Women's Professional League back during World War II.
2: I assume they're not wearing skirts. I assume they're wearing pants.
1: They are wearing pants. Ain't no skirts. And they're playing baseball. They ain't playing softball. They're playing real baseball. So they got the small ball and hard bats.
2: Nope.
1: Oh, yeah. Yeah. Mm-hmm. It's pretty cool. It's pretty neat. By the way, WNBA, Olivia Miles and Courtney Williams helped the WNBA best Minnesota Lynx hold off the Indiana Fever 108-100. And I know...
2: that's
1: you folks
2: a huge score.
1: Well, I mean, that's a normal basketball score. You're triple digits like that. But I know that the folks in our AM 950 listening area are very proud of their WNBA team. And they're like, yeah. But also the fact they're really glad that they defeated Caitlin Clark and, Sophie Cunningham and the Indiana
2: Okay,
1: Fever.
2: So Sophie
1: right.
2: has some issues.
1: She is kind of a turf. She's not against all
2: LGBT. Yeah, she's
1: a
2: turf. You're right. She's a turf.
1: She's not against all LGBT. Well, she's not against LGB.
2: Right.
1: She has a problem
2: it's
1: with
2: the T.
1: T and the QIA. Yeah, that's a.
2: I mean, poor Stephanie. She's like, she's pretty. I'm like, well, yes, she is. I'm not going to deny that woman is.
1: She's pretty
2: attractive.
1: And she's talented. She's a good basketball player.
2: And she's a good basketball player, but. She's a turf. You're absolutely right. She's a turf.
1: Which, look, here's the thing. I loved what the coach of the Minnesota Lynx, Cheryl Reeve, did over it. In fact,
2: that was great.
1: I loved it so much. I sent this to you, and we had to include it in today's news collage. So there is a shot. If you guys go up and you look at the top of the news collage there in the news on tap today of Coach Reeves standing right next to Sophie Cunningham. Coach Reeves wearing a Trans Kids Belong shirt. Like, well done. Well.
2: Well, I mean, done. As we've argued, I mean, we'll try to get Dana back on. Charlotte Clymer, if we can get her on. And Parker, obviously.
1: Obviously, right.
2: And my friend Michael. I mean.
1: You notice we have a lot of, you know, LGBTQ friends. There's nothing wrong with
2: that. And so, okay, first off, children, if you don't know. Mm-hmm. If you get the hormone therapy prior to puberty. Mm-hmm. The boys, the little girls that were born girls, mm-hmm. get the proper testosterone
1: right
2: before puberty. They'll be boys,
1: right?
2: As we know,
1: who's
2: boys.
1: That, who's and that I'm, actress? I think she's in her early 20s now.
2: She was on Supergirl,
1: right? And you like if you didn't know that,
2: and she's a twin, by the way,
1: right? Exactly. Which is, but I mean, she's fantastic. She's a good actress, also, you know, very attractive. And so it's one of those where you go, okay, this is great. But My whole thing with it is I just don't I don't quite understand how you can be pro-LGB and not be TQIA.
2: I don't understand that. It's like if y'all give everybody the hormones before puberty.
1: I love that Coach Reeves is like, you know what?
2: She's great.
1: Yeah. So
2: she's great.
1: Coach, thank you. Just saying. So, you know, she's AM 950 listening area.
2: It's personal for me because I have a grandniece that is transitioned to 26.
1: To me, it's just personal because of the fact of we got friends, we got people, and it's like in Blazing Saddles. when they're going to build the fake town, like, well, we'll accept everybody, but not the Irish. It's like, no, everybody means everybody. Everybody. On our side, we're about everybody.
2: By the way, I went to a party years ago with my friend Janelle.
1: Right.
2: And it was mainly African Americans.
1: Cool.
2: And we're literally walking in, and this one guy goes, where are the white ladies? Like, we're here.
1: Oh, from Blazing Saddles. Where are the white women at?
2: I love
1: that's where you go, hello, hello.
2: We're right here.
1: Hello, handsome boy, come hither.
2: It was so cute.
1: That was obviously before the Lonnie years. I mean, No. But, you know, I mean, you can still be around handsome people. It's all good.
2: Yeah.
1: But.
2: And it was hilarious because they were all like, hi, ladies. I'm like, hello.
1: Yeah. Look, I got no issue. There's I have a friend who it's weird, but I met his wife first, but I've known him and now his ex-wife for 20 some years or something like that. He's from Nebraska and he's out here in the DC end of the bar, and now he's dating a very attractive black woman, and I'm like, well, hallelujah, praise goodness, you found somebody, and she got to put up with a lot of his grief. Just saying. Jason is a meme god, but seriously, dude, some of your memes are just way out there. Anyway, look, but you guys know me. I'm all about, you know, having the best team possible, and having the best team possible means you accept everybody to some degree from across the board. As long as somebody, and even occasionally when your friends throw chairs, if they're your friends, you give them a little bit of grace. This is what you do. But if somebody is actually out for you, out to do damage to you and harm to you, that's different. And that we ain't cool with. But otherwise, it's like, no, whatever. You come as you are, man. I mean, that's...
2: Yeah.
1: You know?
2: Absolutely.
1: Yeah, and I never understand that, especially when it comes to like a business situation either, because of the people who are like, you know, oh, well, I wouldn't this one. I'm like, their money is as green as anybody else's. So. Okay,
2: Spider-Man
1: is in the bar.
2: I am so jealous.
1: Nice. I just turn around all of a sudden and poof, Spider-Man is in my face. That's a very cool little Spider-Man.
3: Spider-Man, Spider-Man, friendly neighborhood Spider-Man.
2: Oh my God, we're that old.
3: Oh yes.
1: Although honestly, my brain goes to Homer Simpson doing the Spider-Pig.
2: Remember that? It was on the wall.
1: On the ceiling.
3: Mm-hmm, right. Yeah, yeah,
1: yeah. But so obviously, I'm.
2: Oh my God!
1: How many times have you seen the movie since you saw it on Wednesday night last?
3: Well, so technically only once, but that's once in the theater. I say that because somebody dropped a copy of it on Twitter, and while you know look, I had already seen it in the theaters, and my mind was blown. Like, just best movie I've seen in a long time,
1: okay,
3: in a very long time, and then so after that, I watched it again on Twitter, and it's just as good. It's so good that I'm ready to plunk down money to go to the theater and watch it again.
1: I love that.
3: Yeah, yeah, it was fantastic. Without spoiling anything, I'll just say this. Mm-hmm.
2: I watched a trailer, so I know a little bit.
3: I've
1: been reading a few things.
3: So I've been reading Spider-Man since I was a wee child, 7 or 8 years old.
1: Okay.
2: Spider-Man.
3: And a key component of Peter Parker is that he suffers, right?
2: Yes,
3: he's a regular Joe. He sometimes struggles to pay his rent. You right. know, he has women troubles and, you know, his boss hates him and, you
1: he's
3: know.
1: He's the neighborhood he's, guy, right.
3: Yeah, so he's very relatable in that way. And so he still had issues in this movie, but it wasn't weighed down by that. It still felt like a real joyful cool. Spider-Man experience, like street level fighting bad guys.
1: And it does hedge on certain other movies that this is a Marvel movie, so it's hedging on certain other movies.
2: The whole point of this is like he's reintroducing himself to his girlfriend and his best friend.
1: Right.
3: Oh, and I'll tell you this. I did get a bit verklempt during this movie.
1: Because he's
2: emotional.
1: Well, right, because that's the funny thing is that the actor and the actress
2: are actually married now, so there's that. That's
1: right. Which is kind of that's got to be kind of cool, being like, oh, together we have like the most successful movie ever. Oh, that's nice. That's
3: oh my god, 937 million.
1: Five days. Remember, Wednesday, Thursday, Friday, Saturday, Sunday. But yes, so worldwide, 927 million global debut. Domestic, also the best domestic U.S. Box office opening ever. 360 million in the U.S., beating Avengers Endgame. So now the top two by box office movies.
2: Odyssey and Spider-Man.
1: The top two are, as far as opening weekends.
3: All time.
1: Are both Marvel movies.
3: Yeah.
1: So the people who are like, Marvel movies are sucking now.
2: Really?
3: Actually, you know who said that? There was like, I think Martin Scorsese was one of the
1: he's made Marvel it clear that haters. he doesn't like them himself.
2: That's fine. But he's also like them.
1: Well, right. He's gone back because he got dinged by that hard and he's gone back and been like, look, I don't like them. You can like them, but I don't like them. Which Marty,
2: I've been watching
1: that's fine.
2: Kate Fear, by the way.
1: Yeah. The TV show, you mean?
2: Oh.
1: As opposed to the movie.
3: Wait, what?
2: Well, the Cape Fear series.
3: Oh, yeah.
1: See? BDD.
2: It was good at the first,
3: I was so irritated by the characters in this show. Like, and my family, this is one of those shows where my daughter actually watched with us. So this was momentous occasion because, ooh, you know, she doesn't watch anything with us. And for her to sit down, this was like appointment TV. So every Friday we sat and watched this show. And there was not one character that we cared about.
2: Well, they're all g-holes. I'm going to give you that.
1: Yeah.
2: But so, the acting and the direction is brilliant.
1: Yeah, but you know, you gotta care about the characters. I think you
2: do. I did.
1: Okay.
3: Yeah.
1: To each their own. We'll talk about that. We gotta talk about labels, and we gotta talk about the elections coming up, BDD. Which obviously tomorrow there's going to be five primaries across
2: five elections
1: the U.S.
2: tomorrow.
1: Five states primaries in five states. So yeah. It'll be a big night, and we'll go over all of the winnings and losings on Wednesday, but we got to talk a little bit about it before it happens. So BDD is doing a little dancing right now. Jody is laughing at him because he thinks he hurt himself. So look, freshen your drink. Come right back. Don't hurt yourself dancing, man. It's Monday night here at the Politics Bar. Hang on.
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5: Bob Seska.
6: I don't know if either of you saw the cabinet meeting.
7: I saw what you posted.
6: Oh yeah.
8: It was even more low energy.
6: He was a mess. He fell asleep while Rubio was talking. He fell asleep while Hegseth.
8: He seems to find Rubio's voice very soothing.
6: He must. They're sitting right next to him. Both, he was flanked on the left and right by Rubio and Hegseth.
8: And Hegseth looked wired out of his mind.
6: Oh yeah.
7: As per usual.
6: And then what did Donald do? He said the Lincoln Memorial was built a little bit before the Lincoln Memorial.
8: Yeah. The Lincoln Memorial.
6: Yeah, that was the other
8: thing. He had a little mini stroke right
6: there. Yeah, he short-circuited on Memorial. Maybe because in the middle of it, he realized he meant to say the Washington Monument. And this is the second time that I've seen in the last 5 days in which he's done that, where he's forgotten the name of the Washington Monument, the most recognizable landmark in the entire District of Columbia.
8: the most phallic structure in the entire country.
6: Yeah.
2: Yeah.
8: Uh-huh. Maybe that's why he's got a mental block on it that threatens him.
6: And then he confused Iran and Venezuela. Uh-huh. He was talking about Iran and referred to it as Venezuela. Like, we got their missiles, we got their navy, we got all their people.
2: People.
6: People. And he meant to say Iran. But, you know, he's rapidly declining. And by the way, he said that obviously his physical at Walter Reed the other day was perfect. Everything turned out perfectly. Sure it did, which means it's the exact opposite, which means he's got 6 months to live. I don't know what it means, but obviously he's lying because he was talking. Bob Seska. 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
1: And me, Sean Smith-Pierce. The Politics Bar is like a neighborhood bar wherever you are. We'll talk about politics, drinks, entertainment, and more with some folks you know.
2: And some people you don't know yet. 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
1: It is Monday night around here. You folks know what that means. The one, the only, Mr. Majeed. It is Monday nights with Majeed. How you doing, brother? He's dancing. He's in a good mood. He's wearing his Spidey gear. He has his little Spidey toy. You know, his Spidey sense is still tingling from the movie. It's all good. It's all good. How other than, you know, watching Spider-Man and Supergirl this weekend, how was your weekend?
3: Oh, I was nurse Brooklyn dad for this weekend because my wife became ill from, I guess it was some kind of a flu.
1: That's not
3: something.
1: Good.
3: No. So, you know,
1: I so was wait a minute. Did she
3: round the clock nurse?
1: Did she make you put on the skirt and
2: you put on the skirt? That's the thing.
1: So that's fine. You know, if he's going to be the nurse, I mean, you got to put on the skirt and, you know, got to do the whole, you know.
3: You know, that's sexist, my bro. You know, there's male nurses
1: there are,
3: too.
1: This is okay. True, but seriously, you wouldn't mind it. You wouldn't
2: wear the hat and the skirt. I mean,
1: right? But not? I mean, you know, you wouldn't mind it if your wife leered at you, would you? I mean, you know, she is
3: you
1: your
3: know,
1: wife.
3: I probably could rock a skirt.
1: You know, it's called a kilt for us. You know.
2: Well, yes, we're Scottish.
1: There you go. So it is Monday night. We're having a little bit of fun. I look.
3: I watched a lot of movies though.
1: What else did you see over the weekend?
3: I watched the Supergirl movie that we were discussing. And shoot, I watched something else. We finished watching that Will Ferrell golfing thing.
1: Was that good or bad? Netflix.
3: Dude, it is hilarious.
2: Okay.
3: It is hilarious. And
2: I heard
3: honestly,
2: it was bad, and then it was good.
1: Right.
3: So when I saw the trailer, I turned my nose up at it. I told my wife, I was like, this is going to be garbage, because it looked like they're basically stealing the plot from something else we watched on Apple TV with
2: like
3: Owen.
2: Adam Sandler?
3: With Owen. No, right. It was Owen Wilson was playing like a washed up golfer or something.
1: Okay.
3: I forget what it's called, Stick or something.
1: Okay, anyway, got it. Right. I remember that. Yeah.
3: This thing with Will Ferrell, like, you know, it's goofy as heck, you know, but it's got some really funny comedic actors, including the woman who plays his caddy. She is a revelation. She's brand new on the scene. Okay. I love her. She's fantastic.
2: It's not Florence Fencer or whatever her name is.
3: I'm not sure. She's blonde and she's a little chubby.
1: Okay. It is. It is.
2: Fencer.
1: God, what is her name? Feemster. She's a Feemster. Great comedian. She's a great comedian.
2: She's great.
3: Yeah. Yeah. Very funny.
1: Look,
3: very funny.
1: The whole thing is that piece Feemster. Was labeled a little bit. It was labeled a little bit trite by some of the movie reviewers. And this is a perfect segue into the fact of that maybe people
3: derivative also.
1: Yes.
3: You could say it's derivative. Some people, but I didn't care.
1: Some
3: I loved it.
1: Some
3: it
1: of the
3: funny.
1: Reviewers, well, that's just it. What you're saying is people should not believe the labels.
3: Right.
1: And here's the thing, because that
2: Fortune Feemster.
1: Fortune Feemster. Yes, she's good. She's a funny comedian.
3: Yeah.
1: Here's the deal. Is that we've got these elections coming up in a number of places. By the way, in the elections, polls, and politics in the fifth round today of the News on Tap. New strength in numbers, 50+1 polling came out today. Democrats are strongly favored to take the House by about 85%. Senate odds are now tilting Democratic, 55-45, 55% chance. Right. I am less concerned.
3: Oh, Sean, I saw what you did with the labels thing there. I just had delayed reaction. You know,
1: you're like, wait a minute.
3: The labels.
1: Yeah.
3: I know
1: well, look, because we were talking on Friday when Karen and Anita of the True Blue Politics podcast were in here. We were talking about the fact that I don't know where were you at in 2008, BDD?
3: In 2008?
2: Mm-hmm. Yeah.
1: You're in Brooklyn. Like, yeah.
3: Yeah. So 2008 was when I joined Facebook, I think, for the first time.
2: Oh,
3: so
2: wow.
3: I could watch President Obama's inauguration speech.
1: Okay. This is what I was talking about. When I was in 2008, when I was working on the Obama Biden campaign in Iowa, it was interesting to see the people who, let's be honest, some of them were racist.
3: Mm.
1: And yet, because the situation was so bad, we were on the verge of the Great Recession. We had been through, about seven and a half years of war in Iraq and Afghanistan and just the stupidest, the yellow cakes and all the dumb crap that went along with it. And people were saying, I
2: got to meet Colin Powell, by the way.
1: Oh, yeah. I remember you telling me that story one time. Yeah.
2: And I almost said, dude, what do they have on you?
1: You wonder. You do wonder. But my whole thing was
2: he was very gracious and he was lovely. So
3: he sullied himself with that whole debacle.
1: He did. But look,
2: God rest his soul, but he did.
1: Right. I'm not. There's no lie on that. There's no harm done. But my thought about it is this: is that the average people, especially on the campaign trail that you met, people were saying things suck so much and they're so tired. I remember that phrase. So many people said, "I'm just so tired of things being the way that they are now." And you're hearing the exact same phrase again all over the country right now.
3: Yeah.
1: Exactly, Jody. Bell for that. And here's the thing is that the mainstream media is still jumping all over the whole, you know, lefty liberal versus the centrists and especially about the Michigan race, which is one of the big ones that's happening tomorrow. Also, too, they're trying to talk down the Wisconsin race. The Wisconsin governor's race, by the way, you have a brother-in-law who was there from Wisconsin this weekend, right, Jody?
2: He is, and he's super conservative, by the way.
1: What did he say?
2: What did he say?
1: What did he say?
2: He goes, "I want to know about policy."
1: He didn't care about Francesca Hong's label about her being liberal. He wanted to know. He wanted
2: He's
1: to
2: like,
1: know
2: I'm what about policy. I'm like, that's how you vote.
1: But that's the whole thing that's going on right now in Wisconsin as well. That's going in Wisconsin. That's going on in Michigan, especially with the Senate race. I would love to see in Michigan 7, there are two more centrist Dems and a liberal Dem who are all running for the nomination for a House seat up there. Michigan 7th, I believe it is. I would love to see one of the centrist Dems win there and then also see Abdul El-Sayed win because, among other things, it would completely scramble the brains of the national media.
2: It totally would.
1: They'd be going, but we said it's only the centrist.
2: I don't know what to do.
1: Right, exactly. Because here's the thing. It's not about the stupid-ass labels. We've got a piece in the News on Tap. We've titled it, "They Don't Care About Labels, They Just Want Better. Revolt by Normie Democrats and Even Former MAGA Appears to Be Pushing Abdul El-Sayed Toward Victory in Michigan." Now,
2: a former MAGA.
1: Right, but that's just it. You read the pieces and you hear this stuff, and people are saying, "I don't care. You can call whoever it is whatever you want. I just want out. I want someone who will work to get us out of this mess."
2: It just doesn't matter.
1: It didn't matter in 2008 either.
2: Remember that movie?
1: I remember that too. That's the right. Here's
2: it just doesn't matter.
1: Oh. Right. In 2000
3: wasn't that a summer camp Meatballs?
2: It was.
1: Yeah,
3: that's right.
1: Yep.
3: Bill Murray, right?
1: I believe he's in that one too. Yeah.
2: Bill Murray is in that. Yes.
1: Yep.
3: That's funny.
1: But in 2008, when I was on the campaign, I told the story the other day too, and I've told it here before about how one of our campaigners. I mean, it's a story that's some people have passed around as a rumor, but it's actually because I was there when the campaign staffer, she came back and she had knocked on the door and asked the woman if they were registered and if they wanted to offer who they were voting for. And woman turns around to her husband and says, "Who are we voting for?" And he says, "We're voting for the N-word." And she just turns face first to our volunteer and says, "Yeah, we're voting for the N-word," as though she were. But thank God we had a volunteer who just she kept her composure and was like, "Okay." And if I might ask, what's the big reason for it? Right. And she just and the woman basically said, "We can't stand things the way they are." So these are people who were racist. And yet they were like, they couldn't stand because their whole thing was John McCain to them was
2: still voting for Obama.
1: Well, because to them, John McCain was going to be a third term of George W. Bush. And they're like, "You know what? We ain't doing that no more. What we got don't work." So I'm saying, go ahead.
3: Can I, because I have some definite opinions about this.
2: I bet you
3: this,
2: do.
1: Please.
3: the Michigan race in particular.
1: Sure.
3: So I am probably one of the guys that would be considered a normie Democrat that you referred to earlier.
1: Sister that's what the piece says there. Yeah.
3: Yeah. My sister has joked about me changing my name from Brooklyn Dad to Moderate Dad. So
1: tell your sister
3: illusions.
1: She can read the notice piece, notice.org, where we got it.
3: She's not wrong. I'm as pragmatic as it goes politically, right? You know, I feel like my politics are socially progressive, and I don't even know about
1: your economics might be a little bit more traditional.
3: It maybe, but you know what? Honestly, I feel like healthcare is hugely important. I feel like the people from the middle to the bottom are getting screwed in every way imaginable.
2: Amen.
3: And I think that our so-called normie Democrats have been in charge for a very, very long time. And this incremental change that we're seeing is doing nothing. It's doing nothing for anybody.
1: I don't think it's doing nothing, but I don't think it's done. It's done enough as fast as people are demanding.
2: It's going
1: that things,
2: slower.
1: Right.
3: Yeah.
1: Exactly.
3: So we're starting to see some kind of movement out there. And you know what? Who am I to say that's wrong? No, I'm like,
1: especially
3: you know what?
1: Because look, you're Brooklyn Dad defiant. You're not Michigan Dad defiant.
3: Right. But there are people who are obviously seeing what we are not seeing. And they're like, you know what? Let's try something different. You know?
1: And I have no problem with people regardless of where they are. It's not about centrist versus leftist. It's about whether candidates are going to get stuff done. We had David Jolly in here. He is, they got a primary in Florida coming up. David Jolly is great, but David Jolly knows how to get stuff done. And I'm hoping that David Jolly will win the Democratic primary in Florida. He is in the lead, last check. But I'm also hoping he'll win the general, because I would like to see Florida come back to sanity, as opposed to be, you know, in crazy ass Florida man, insane land kind of a thing, where you hear a story about a leopard literally eating somebody's face off, and you're like, oh, well, that's got to be from Florida. And then you look and you go, oh, that's Florida. Oh, there you go. Right, exactly. So that's, David used to be a Republican, and then he was an independent.
3: That's right. Yeah,
2: and he's a good Republican, though.
1: That's well, right. Well, he is.
3: Isn't
1: somebody
3: that an oxymoron?
1: No,
2: a little bit now.
1: maybe a little bit now. But if you throw out labels, there are plenty of good liberals. There are good DSA members.
2: Teddy Roosevelt was a Republican.
1: Right. Exactly. Mm.
2: Look, so there's Ike.
1: If you throw out labels, there are a lot of good people all across the spectrum, and I think people are just they're sitting there right now, especially up in Michigan. The deal there is, and here's the deal, is that El Sayed has been, he has been a lot more, and I think wisely, repeating that, sure, he'll campaign for Stevens if she wins. He doesn't think she'll win, but he said that's fine. KG is a great way to put it, Jody. Yes. Mm. I have seen three pieces of video in the last day and a half where she says,
2: support him.
1: She says that both El Sayed and I understand that Mike Rogers can't be allowed to win, but she hasn't came out really explicitly and said, yes, I will go out and campaign for him. And I'm like, come on, man. And then I heard this thing today that the junior senator from New York, Kirsten Gillibrand, who happens to head up the DSCC, that she had been, according to a journalist with sources, said that back when Mallory McMorrow was still in the race, Gillibrand
2: was a centrist.
1: Well, yeah, Gillibrand's very much a centrist, but that Gillibrand was telling McMorrow,
2: McMorrow is a centrist.
1: Well, correct? She is. She's a little bit. She's a pragmatic progressive, but kind of between El Sayed and Stevens, which is why I had liked McMorrow. But apparently, Gillibrand basically kind of torpedoed McMorrow a little bit by telling some of these donors that, oh, well, McMorrow's a DSA-er, even though she's not a DSA-er.
2: Wow.
1: Because clearly Gillibrand wanted it to be Stevens, and I'm like, you cannot put your thumb on the scale hard, man.
3: Yeah.
1: That is not kosher. That ain't cool, man. It doesn't work. So anyway,
2: on primaries. You know?
1: Well, yeah. I am thrilled to see anybody right now, because I think a lot of Democrats and independents and, you know, rhinos, you know, your Michael Steele style Republicans are getting it, which is throw the damn labels out, man. And whoever's going to get out there. And what El Sayed is saying is his closing argument is he wants to get universal health care, or at least improve the systems that we have, and get money out of politics. Those are his two big things. Her closing agreement is, quote unquote, electability. And I'm always like, look, you know who could have been elected if we elected her? Kamala Harris. You know who else could have been elected? Hillary Clinton. Hillary Clinton could have been elected. Yeah. So to me, the idea because I remember in 2008 when they told me that a black man named Barack Hussein Obama could not get elected. And their argument against him was, well, you know, he just doesn't have electability.
2: Oh my God, did you not see him in 2004?
1: Uh-huh, I'm with you, Jody, but that's just it. They say he didn't have electability.
3: Hey, I was one of those people who did not think that brother was going to be elected.
1: I know, but guess what?
2: A lot of folks
1: exactly.
2: Melanin.
1: I'm with you. Look, we got more politics to talk about here. It is Monday night. We have Majid Padilla and Brooklyn Dad Defiant hanging out with us. It's you, it's me, it's Jody, and it's BDD. We're all hanging out here at the Politics Bar. More in just a second. Hang on. Dance if you want to.
9: We'll be right back after we pay some bills at the Politics Bar.
10: Lincoln understood something that comfortable people didn't want to hear. 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Not forever, not even for long. In his time, the question was slavery, the moral rot at the foundation, the thing everyone knew was wrong and almost no one would say. Ours is a different rot, but Lincoln's diagnosis is the same. You cannot be half democracy and half autocracy.
11: I can do anything I want.
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11: Their license should be taken away.
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2: 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Hey, it's Jody Hamilton.
1: And me, Sean Smith-Pierce. The Politics Bar is like a neighborhood bar wherever you are. 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
1: 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Holy cow. This last call on a Monday night already. How the heck did we get here? Look, I think we may, I think you may have to bring Spider-Man to the after hours. Seriously, machine.
2: Oh, goodness, look at him.
1: Dance with your little Spider-Man if you want to. Oh, you know, or maybe if you missed our discussion about Spider-Man earlier.
2: Spider-Man.
1: Anyway, look, if you miss any part of the show, the best thing you can do is subscribe at thepoliticsbar.com. 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They're all there at thepoliticsbar.com. All right. Thank you, Spider-Man. That's wonderful.
2: Oh, my God. I love that so much.
1: What is... I know those kind of little dolls. What are those? It's a specific brand.
2: They call them plushies now, but it's just... Yeah.
1: It's a specific brand. I can't remember, but it's not a...
3: It doesn't even say here. It just says Marvel.
1: Did you get that at the theater?
3: No, I've had this for years. And I have all this...
2: You're such a nerd.
1: Oh, you do have a lot of Spidey gear at home. I mean,
3: yeah, I do.
2: You and Bob are like the same.
1: Well, you know, look, it's a comic book thing. It's fun. Look, I do not have that type of stuff put up here at the bar. You and I decided to go classy as opposed to, you know, I mean, you know. It's fine. Classy is good.
2: You're the best dork ever.
1: Thank you. I do think, speaking.
3: I also have one of these of the Pope.
1: You have a little plushie of the current Pope or the previous Pope?
3: No, the previous Pope. Ah, I loved him.
1: Okay. Yeah. Pope Frank as opposed to Pope Bob. So
3: Yeah.
2: He's a good Pope.
1: There you go. Yeah. But speaking of, you know, class and doing things the right way, I don't know how much you caught of the whole thing with Blanche and the whole Senate stuff today, because they're rushing to get the hell out. I didn't know if any of this had crossed your radar there, BDD, about the whole... First of all, about the agreement to do the CR, I don't know if you had caught that at all.
3: What's that?
2: Ask him again.
1: The agreement to do the CR, the continuing resolution, because the continuing resolution, obviously, to fund the government, I mean, it's a big deal, and we knew that this was you know... This was coming as far as that goes, but for those of you who missed it, it's in the second round of the News on Tap. The Senate leaders from both parties have reached a temporary funding deal for the CR to avoid a government shutdown during campaign season. Now, the funding deal, some of the liberals online were bitching and moaning because they didn't get this and they didn't get that. I'm like, the biggest thing they got was, A, it goes until December 11th, so it's after the election. B, they blocked Russ Vought and his plan to politicize every science grant. That's blocked, at least as long, right? Because everything else was going to have to be reviewed by, you know, a Trump minder. Basically, oh, we don't think that science is good. Take hydroxychloroquine or
2: ivermectin.
1: Right. Which I'm like, give me a damn break. And I know there were a lot of people today who were talking about the RFK, Dana Bash thing, but that was all theater and RFK is an idiot.
2: Oh my God, what?
1: Go ahead.
2: Okay, Dana is married to somebody I know.
1: No, currently? Really? I did not realize. Yeah.
2: And it's like Dana. Her name is Dana, not Dana.
1: Right.
2: By the way. And I like that she pushed back.
1: I did too. I was glad that she pushed back, but I also realized that, I mean, RFK Jr., that whole thing, it was all theater. It was all, and there was no class there. He's such a
2: RFK
1: class.
2: RFK sounds like this.
1: Well,
3: and he's regardless a liar. Of the biggest problem I have with him is that he committed perjury when he was in a Senate hearing, and he lied about stuff
1: something Kamala Harris wants to actually get rid of when she comes back, if she comes back, and she is allowed. Yeah, no, she wants to make sure that if you're in a Senate hearing for a confirmation hearing and you lie, that basically you can be yanked from your position, which I 100% agree. I think that it should be that way.
3: Yeah. I don't get it. Do people, not only do they lie, but they stonewall with impunity. They're, they decide, you know, I'm just not going to talk. They do what, what's her face? Pam Bondi and so many other idiot cabinet members.
1: What was
3: done.
1: His name? Who's now the DNI? He did that with the being asked the question Bill, about who
3: not Clayton. Bill Pulte, Jay Clayton.
1: The whole, you know, who won in 2020? Oh, I can't
2: and then
1: say.
2: Everybody is giving Fauci crap.
1: No reason.
3: Yeah,
1: look, Dr. Annoying. Fauci is an 85-year-old doctor who did a lot. He saved a lot of people and a lot of stuff long before the COVID stuff. I mean, he has a long record of good service.
3: HIV? Yeah.
1: Well, and remember, at first he didn't believe about the whole HIV thing, but
2: no,
1: then there were some people who, you know, got him to pull his head around, and once he did, he saw the science. Yeah. Exactly.
3: The thing about him that's great, that is a perfect counterpoint to Trump, is that Dr. Fauci is able to admit when he is wrong. He is able to admit when he makes mistakes, and that's the essence of science is you know, is making mistakes so that you can arrive at a truth.
1: Exactly. This is how things need to be. I do not understand how people don't don't get it. I don't understand how they're so stubborn about not getting it. You got to have the details. You got to have the facts. For example, this whole Todd Blanche thing. Jody and I went over it in hour one, BDD. I'll see if you pass the quiz as well. So if you and I have a contract between you and I, and Jody writes something about that contract, is it valid?
3: What the thing that Jody wrote?
1: No, I'm just saying hypothetically, if you and I have a contract and Jody writes something else, that's supposed to be added on to the contract, but she's not part of the contract, does it affect the contract?
3: No.
1: Because it ain't between the parties, right?
3: Correct.
1: Okay.
3: Yeah, the contract is the contract.
1: Right. Sure. A lot of our mainstream media can't seem to figure this out when it comes to Blanche. They can't. He come back and they said, oh, but he wrote this thing about this, that it changed the whole thing with the slush fund and the immunity deal. And it's like, okay, did Donald Trump sign it? No. Yeah,
3: our press is so stupid.
1: Yeah.
3: So
1: our mainstream
3: stupid.
1: Media, and they're like, but he did the thing. I'm like, they were, and but like I said, here's the thing. It goes along with the other stuff. The funding of the CR, the continuing resolution, and the liberals were screaming some of online over the weekend. And I just had, it was funny because I saw somebody be like, oh yeah, I forgot. The Democrats are in charge of so much of the federal government right now.
2: That's hilarious.
1: Right. It's like, God, yeah. People, get the basic facts, man. Come on.
3: Also, Trump walks away from this thing with what Todd Blanche put together with the IRS immunity thing intact, which is all he really wanted to begin with.
1: Right.
3: The other stuff was just gravy, was icing on the cake, was bonus. Yes.
1: And yet it won't, because as you said, Jody, in hour one, the original deal is...
2: It's not legal.
1: Right. The original deal is not legal, so any addendum isn't being legal, especially if the parties haven't signed it, which Donald Trump is one of the parties. And, right.
2: None of this is legal.
1: It is. It is absolutely not. So I'm sitting there going, I'm like, this should not, it hurts my head sometimes. And I understand it hurts the head of some of the other people here in the bar, because you're all like, wait a minute, what? Yeah. I don't get this. Why do other people? Is it? Am I missing something? No, you're not missing anything. See, this is why we do these simple quizzes. Like, if you're not a party to the contract and you make a change, does it change the contract? The answer is no. God, but that's the mainstream media. It took them long enough, the mainstream also, to finally go after the whole Max Miller story.
2: Yes, they are finally.
3: Yeah.
1: Which I'm glad about. I don't know
2: that
1: if you.
2: A-hole.
1: Oh yeah. Well, look. What did you catch? What did you catch about the story over the weekend, BDD? Anything, or have you been paying attention?
3: Apparently, I had been tweeting about it furiously, but apparently, finally, Bernie Moreno gathered up the gumption that was needed to say something negative about the guy who pointed a gun at his daughter's head and broke his granddaughter's collarbone, his 2-year-old daughter's collarbone. Allegedly, I guess I have to say, right?
1: Allegedly, for this. Right. Exactly.
3: And so, yeah, finally he's come out and said that Max Miller should resign. Yeah, okay, good. Uh-huh. It took you long enough to say that. And
1: but remember, he could drop an F-bomb and an S-bomb on Fauci, on the 85-year-old guy sitting there saying nothing because anything that he said was going to be weaponized.
2: Who the F do you think you are?
1: Right.
3: Yeah.
1: Right, exactly. So
3: tough guy stuff.
1: Senator Moreno could do the big tough guy thing, but he couldn't actually. Anyway, I'm glad that the mainstream media is finally paying attention. I am very surprised that Miller posted here over the weekend audio of his ex-wife accusing him of drug use while he's trying to fend off the accusations he abused her. I'm like, I don't think that helps your case, dude.
2: It's a cell phone.
1: Yeah, totally. Absolutely. Yeah. I'm like...
3: Oh, you're talking about that video that he posted.
2: Oh, yeah.
3: That Max Miller. Yeah,
1: it's like a 10-minute video.
2: It's a cell phone. Right?
3: Also, he came out with this. He said... Well, why would she make me? Why would she make food for me if I had done that? And you know, that is actually what abusers say. Yeah. That's part of that whole gaslighting.
1: Exactly. Because the person who is the abused party is worried that if they don't do whatever it is that the abuser demands that they do, that they'll get hurt again. So they
2: thank
1: do.
2: You.
1: You're welcome.
3: She's just trying to keep the peace.
1: Thank you.
3: Yeah.
1: I'm sitting there going, I don't understand how I'm like.
2: It's a cell phone.
1: Yes.
2: That.
1: Well, that's just it too. He's and just his whole. He went on for 10 minutes. We didn't include any of it because it's just ridiculous. And the fact is that I do not believe Max Miller saying that he didn't. I'm sorry,
2: hell
1: but
2: no.
1: Right, but there's medical stuff that backs up the damage, and
2: he has a.
1: She got a new restraining order too. Yeah, you're right. You're right. She got a brand new restraining order. You're right, Jody. And I look at it and I go, dude, this is not. Yes, it means that, that Republicans could be down another House member. Oh, well. If
2: oh, my goodness.
1: Well, but here's the thing. This is where labels do matter. If you're a Republican or you vote Republican, this is what you put up with. This is what represents you these days. Mm-hmm. A guy who breaks the collarbone, allegedly, of his two-year-old daughter. Mm-hmm. A guy who beats the hell out of the spouse. And he was trying to get away with it and keep running again. Yeah. His opponent, his Democratic opponent, union iron worker Brian Poindexter. We have a piece under the accountability is coming section all about the Max Miller kerfuffle here. It's in the News on Tap. It's under the fourth round. You can learn a little bit about Brian Poindexter. And if you are in Ohio, I highly recommend you learn about Brian Poindexter because I honestly think you probably should vote for Brian Poindexter, not just because he's a Democrat, but because he seems to be a hell of a lot better candidate than Max Miller. Last time I checked.
3: Such a low bar.
1: Well.
2: I know, right?
1: Don't beat your spouse or, you know, break your kid's bones. I mean, you know, that I would think that those would be, you know, kind of, yes, it's a low bar, but at least there's a standard there, you know?
3: So. Bare minimum, yeah.
1: Maybe Ohio voters can pay attention to that. I don't know. We'll figure that one out. Look, BDD, we got more to talk about. You want to hang out with us over in the after hours?
3: Oh, yeah.
1: Brooklyn Dad Defiant is keeping it going with us over there. Look, it is Mondays with Majid, after all, which we love. Okay, now he's got both Spidey and the Pope doing the dancing. We'll get the video up for you guys at some point. Look, tomorrow going to be, we're really excited about this. Ashley Bell, House candidate for North Carolina 10.

0: 91 days to election tomorrow. So, and plenty of primary elections going on too. So hang on to your butts, folks. Going to be fun. By the way, Charlie Pierce will be in Wednesday night as well.
1: He will.
0: Those of you just listening on the radio, hey, we'll see you here tomorrow night. 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
2: I'm Rick Smith, and this is Labor History in Two. On this day in labor history, the year was 1913. That was the day 9,000 copper miners in the Keweenaw region of Upper Peninsula, Michigan, went out on strike. Organized by the Western Federation of Miners, the strike raged on for over 8 months, witnessing devastating tragedy in a Christmas Day fire and ending in bitter defeat. The strike was waged over basic issues like the 8-hour day, higher wages, mine safety, and union recognition. But strikers were also fed up with the company's paternalism and intrusion into their personal lives. They also worried for their jobs with the introduction of labor-saving machinery. The Western Federation of Miners succeeded early on in shutting down the mines, but the copper barons wouldn't budge. By August, many mines reopened with scab labor. Later that month, deputies shot two strikers dead and wounded two others as they returned home from attempting to collect strike benefits. The incident became known as the Sieberville Massacre. Striking miners were absolutely devastated when on Christmas Day, 73, mostly children, were trampled to death during a Christmas party and benefit at the Italian Hall in Calumet. Witnesses remembered seeing a man with a Citizens Alliance button just moments before someone yelled fire that caused the stampede. Soon after the Italian Hall disaster, Western Federation of Miner President Charles Moyer was shot by a Citizens Alliance mob, then loaded, bleeding, onto a train bound for Chicago. By April, the union was broke, the strike was broken, and the miners resolved to return to work. Bosses would only rehire strikers once they had turned in their union cards. The copper mines in the region would finally be organized some 30 years later in a campaign led by Mine Mill during the years 1939 to 1943. Labor History in Two brought to you by the Illinois Labor History Society and the Rick Smith Show. For more information, go to laborhistoryin2.com.
3: Why didn't this raise red flags with regulators during any one of their dozen of certification reviews? And why can't jurisdictions as large as Georgia or as sophisticated as San Francisco patch these flaws even after they've known about them for years? If the right to a secret ballot is to mean anything, actors across the election sector must do their part to protect it.
4: Yeah. Doing our part.

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Elsewhere in California, in Red Bluff and Redding on KFOI, in Round Mountains, KKRN. Up in Oregon on the Central Coast on KYAQ, Cottage Grove's KSO, and Eugene's KEPW. Lanchester, Pennsylvania's W News, Maui, Hawaii's KAKU, and Columbus, Ohio on WGRN, Palinville, New York's WLPP, Rochester, New York's WRFZ, down in New Orleans on WHIV, out in Gallup, New Mexico on KNIZ, Concord, New Hampshire's WNHN, Fayetteville, Arkansas's KPSQ, in Seattle on KODX, Richmond, Virginia's WRWK, Fairmont, West Virginia's WEFR, Janesville, Wisconsin's WADR, and Minneapolis, St. Paul's AM 950 KTNF. 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All right, we have got a guest standing by to help us break a very troubling story.